0: know, allocate more for yourself in terms of fuel, but you're also going to have to pay more for groceries and consumer goods at the shops.
1: Meanwhile, the South African National Taxi Council, SANTACL, says operators are already feeling the effects of the continuous fuel increases. SANTACL spokesperson is Rebecca Pala.
2: We, as is the case with every other sector of South Africa, can confirm that we're already feeling the pinch as a result of these continuing increases of fuel prices. However, we do not want to cause panic when we cannot as yet confirm by how much exactly we will be increasing and whether or not we will be increasing.
1: The South African Social Security Agency says it's addressing the nationwide shortage of staff. The agency's local offices have historically faced high vacancy rates, affecting operations and resulting in long queues. Briefing the media in Cape Town, SASSA CEO Themba Matlou said a recent policy pronouncement by the Department of Public Service and Administration, responsible for early retirement and voluntary exit options for public servants, has also contributed to the problem. Matlou says they are in the process of hiring new employees.
3: A number of our officials have left the system and some are leaving the system. We have agreed with executives that within 60 days we need to have filled most of those positions that our officials have left. In the meantime, we have worked on the contract capacitation of officers. In total, nationally, we've appointed about 1,000.
1: And finally, Basic Education Minister Siviwe Gwagube has emphasized the importance of the Constitution, saying it enables meaningful conversations to take place in society. She was speaking at the 15th Annual National Schools Moot Court Grand Finale at the Constitutional Court in Johannesburg. Learners from four provinces argued before senior judges on whether schools can restrict learners of a certain age from accessing social media. The debate focused on the growing online risks for minors, including cyberbullying. Gwagube addressed the court.
4: South Africa's constitution gives us language with which these conversations can happen. It speaks about dignity, it speaks about equality, it speaks about freedom, it speaks about human rights. It also speaks about the responsibility of the state and the responsibilities that come with living together in a constitutional democracy.
1: Your weather: Gauteng will be cloudy with isolated showers and thunder showers. Temperatures in Johannesburg starting at a low of 10, peaking at 22. Pretoria and Vereeniging starting at lows of 10, peaking at 23. Morning fog patches expected for Cape Town, otherwise fine to partly cloudy, accompanied by light and variable wind. Temperatures starting at a low of 17, reaching a maximum of 24. I'm Khumbuzile Thabete, and that's a wrap of your Eyewitness News.
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7: Now, we've had a number of conversations over the years with various organizations involved in teaching coding skills to South African learners. And as we've said many times before, these skills are not just fun add-ons or extension activities for curious learners, although they can be that. We know they are going to be absolutely essential to many of the jobs of the future. So it's a subject I think we can't talk about enough, that I'm always happy to revisit regularly and ask what more can be done to give more youngsters access to the opportunity to learn coding and robotic skills. And today I want to extend that conversation into the inclusivity space as we focus specifically on how we include learners with different abilities into this conversation, who might be getting left behind on this journey but really don't have to be. With me in studio is Dan Skinstad of Resolute Education, who they're an edtech company that provide coding and robotics and data science learning opportunities to schools across South Africa. And Dan's specific role is to ensure that these opportunities also reach differently abled learners, including those who are attending specialized schools, learners with special educational needs, the LSEN schools, as they're now known. Dan, it's great to have you with us. Welcome.
8: Thank you very much, Pippa. It's lovely to be here. And they say if you get nervous of a radio interview, it's fine. And if you don't, you should give up.
7: Okay.
8: So I'm happy to be here. Thank you very much. I'm
7: glad we made you nervous. I do. I feel that way every day. Dan, I mean, your own personal experience is a big part of your role in the Resolute story. Won't you? Let's start there. Will you tell us just briefly about your experience of growing up differently abled and how that impacted particularly your educational experience?
8: Okay, so I was born with cerebral palsy, mm-hmm. Trauma at birth, and I didn't realize it till a very long time into my studying that I was different, in the sense that I, obviously with trauma at birth, there was a tiny bit of oxygen, or maybe a lot, that was left from my prefrontal cortex. So I'm highly ADHD, but only got diagnosed later.
7: Okay.
8: And, you know, physically, I wasn't able to keep up with sports. And now if I look at the offering that we've got as Resolute, there's so many sort of like, there's an immediate answer to a code, or, you know, if a child codes something, you can see an immediate result, and you don't necessarily need your physical body to do it.
7: Yeah.
8: So there's a sense of accomplishment, as opposed to, I can't play sports, I can do nothing.
7: Yeah.
8: You know what I mean? So it's lovely to be able to see results from your efforts.
7: Immediate results from your efforts.
8: Immediate
7: as well.
8: Results, yeah.
7: Dan, the other thing to say is you had personally the experience of both attending, as they were called in the past, special needs schools. We've moved away from that terminology.
8: Yes.
7: But also then moving on into mainstream schooling and having the experience of both educational environments. And I know you're somebody who hates being labeled as anything, but did you find that the way you were treated in a special needs school versus a mainstream school changed, or did that change the way you thought about yourself?
8: It was a wonderful, warm feeling in that special needs environment, because the teachers, it's a calling. You know, teaching is a calling regardless, but especially in a special needs school, you know, and an LSEN school these days. And when I went to mainstream schooling, whether I liked it or not, I was different. Mm-hmm. And I had lots of good mates, but particularly in high school, I was treated very differently. And I think what I would have enjoyed as a kid is if somebody said to me, something's different and we can work around it, as opposed to, you're absolutely fine and nothing's wrong.
7: Yeah.
8: Do you know what I mean? Because then you develop a sense of distrust. But if I look at what we have to offer as a company to kids that are different, differently abled kids, it's incredible. I mean, kids just come alive that are, it gets me quite emotional, because it's so evident how a child that is different can contribute and how they work together and how they already problem solve together as groups. You know, they kind of fit themselves into groups, and suddenly they're all helping each other. There isn't really that, there's a competitive edge to help each other achieve, as opposed to singularly achieve, if you know what I'm saying.
7: Immediately somebody asking, is this the same Dan Skinstad who set the kayaking record many years ago? And yes, it is. And Dan, before we talk more about the robotics and coding conversation, let's just talk briefly about that experience, because I know it's a journey that was seminal to you and your thinking about yourself and ability. I was really interested to see a previous interview you've done where you spoke about going into that journey. And for those who don't know, back in 2011, Dan paddled around Iceland, which is over 2,000 kilometers of incredibly grueling ocean, on that expedition. He was out there for 5 months in a kayak. Dan, I saw you reference the fact that you went into that journey with a certain mindset, and that with hindsight, you actually thought you were doing it for the wrong reasons.
8: Yes, I thought that going back to Iceland, I thought that if I did something extraordinary, I would come back and feel extraordinary.
7: Yeah.
8: But I came back and I looked in the mirror and I still saw I walked differently. So I was like, what was that for? And I can remember my uncle saying to me, he said, you didn't need to prove anything to anyone. You already survived a prem birth, which you shouldn't have. So don't feel that you have to clutch for something outside of you. I happen to have an addictive personality myself. So you clutch for something to make you feel good, as opposed to it coming from inside. And I'm learning with dealing through the trauma and contributing to helping others that life is worthwhile when it comes from inside, as opposed to outwardly reaching.
7: Extrinsic sources of validation, I guess.
8: Yes.
7: I mean, you're talking here about being able to look at yourself and say, I'm enough. I can contribute as I am. It's not about chasing perfection. So let's now move on to that conversation in the context of what you are doing with Resolute and the coding and robotics offering. It's about saying to these kids, this is something you can try, that you can master, that you can get creative and do amazing things with.
8: Yes.
7: With the same ability level as anybody else in the room with you. You've already said how much you see that play out in dynamics of collaboration and enthusiasm for encouraging each other.
8: I mean, we had a situation the other day where there was a hard of seeing or blind person and a girl with no arms. And the girl with no arms was the able child helping the sightless boy, you know.
7: Yeah.
8: And their collaboration was incredible. So it's almost like one Rihanna, a lady that I'm going to get you guys to get hold of as well. She had that interview, and then she went to a mainstream school, and the headmaster said, our children aren't going to be able to get this. This is too difficult. And she said, listen, I've just come from X, and this is...
7: Kids are capable if you give them the
8: capable,
7: chance to be.
8: Yeah.
7: So we're in conversation with Dan Skinstad. For anybody tuning in halfway to this conversation, Dan is here speaking about Resolute Education. It's an ed tech company that is already present in many South African mainstream schools, offering robotics and coding activities. And we'll talk about what those look like. But Dan's particular mission is to see that extended into spaces like our schools for learners with special educational needs. And let's talk about what the Resolute offering looks like, Dan, because it can be different things. It can be integrated into curriculum. It can also be done as a sort of an extramural club type thing. Give us a bit of an overview.
8: And we can fund, in terms of business in a box, fund an entrepreneur.
7: Okay.
8: So on the website, you'll see that we've picked three schools, but it could be one of many. Do you know what I'm saying? Yeah. You may be able to have a situation where, listen, I would like to support my old school in Natal, Brown School. Mm-hmm. Okay, we've picked, for example, Vista Nova School in Pinetown, the Gullis School of Skills, and the very first school that I went to was Della Butt School in
7: Worcester.
8: In Worcester, immaculate, and the children were very well mannered, and you could just see the passion from the teachers. And it actually, I said to them that if it wasn't for teachers like them, I wouldn't be where I am today. I think I'm a little bit of an outlier in terms of going from LSEND to law. You know, I'm no longer a lawyer because I'm ADHD, and that's why I'm with Resolute, to try and be an advocate for change. And when looking, one of my very, very best friends joined similar time to me, and she was in coding and robotics overseas, and she kept on coming across Resolute.
7: Yeah.
8: And she said, I've got to get involved because these guys are clearly the best, you know. And when she looked at the differently abled options, she thought, you could be a good fit. And here I am.
7: Here you are.
8: You know? Because I've lived it. Lived it.
7: Dan, when you say coding and robotics, for particularly older generations listening to this interview, a lot of people feel a little bit intimidated, a little bit scared, because they're not actually quite sure what it is.
8: Yeah, it's wonderful, first
7: of all. Do you want to try and explain from a very sort of a dummy's guide? There's a hardware element, there's a software element, but effectively it's kind of like Lego on steroids. You are building a device and then teaching it to move and do things.
8: Funny enough, we've actually just acquired Lego, which is HOT, which is hands-on tech.
7: Okay.
8: They used to bring in, they bring in Lego into the country.
7: Yeah.
8: And we've just acquired them, so basically our robots are going to include Lego, they already do. So we're growing all the time.
7: Okay.
8: But so you've got like little bots with, say, for example, line following abilities, left, right. We've got an automated house auto, you know, so that if you put your finger through the window, an alarm's going to go off and say that there's an intruder.
7: Yeah.
8: We've got some wonderful stories. And basically, it's like engineering for kids. That's how I try to explain it. So if you go into a car factory and you see a robotic arm moving car pieces onto different cars, that's coding and robotics, because someone at a computer has to make that
7: arm move in a certain way.
8: The computer being the software and the robot being the hardware. They work in tandem with each other. That's why it's called coding and robotics.
7: Okay. So, and you are implementing this in schools, obviously at an age-appropriate level. So there is a very simple version at the foundation phase.
8: Yes.
7: Gets a little bit more complicated as you head into intermediate. Yes. And then, I mean, when you get to high school level, tell us about the kinds of things these kids are doing in these classes.
8: I'd love to give you an autistic example. There was a non-verbal child of 15, if I remember.
7: Yeah.
8: And the mum was, she was contemplating a life of having to look after him his whole life, and she was wondering, is he going to be able to make something of himself, you know? And it doesn't matter to a mum, but it matters to the child that they're engaged and learning. And, and basically she said to the Rihanna, the lady that works with us, she said, how do I get this little guy involved? And we tailored a course for him. He took the course on and did it in record time. And she said, listen, he's finished a long time before he should have. How can I get more? So she goes, go into the warehouse in Midrand and get a whole lot of sensors and so on and so forth. Long story short, what he did was he put a magnet on his bedroom door and a light sensor in the passage, so that when his mum came past, the light sensor went off and his magnet closed the door so he could have some privacy. And the little guy's mom, 15-year-old, non-verbal, said, listen, I'm panicking, I can't get him out. And Rihanna said to her, listen, is there a toilet in the room and is there a fridge? And she said, no, well, he'll be out soon. Now what he's doing is he's helping his dad at old age homes, because he found that people were stealing his granny's sweets.
7: Yeah.
8: So they put a magnet on her cupboard, so that when she went out, the magnet went off and nobody could go in and steal
7: and
8: her.
7: And open up her cupboard. I mean, this is brilliant. So this
8: and
7: is,
8: now he's got purpose in life.
7: Yeah, this is the level of creativity that's being unlocked. Yes. If somebody just is prepared to offer the opportunity. Now, Dan, getting this program into schools, obviously there is investment in the kits that come with it, the training of teachers,
8: yes,
7: and a lot of extras added on. You particularly, you've mentioned those three schools earlier, that you're trying to fundraise to get them to have access for this program,
8: yes,
7: for their kids. What are you looking for? What sort of support are you looking for? To what sort of financial degree?
8: Well, basically, on the presentation that we'll put up, hopefully, on the website, you'll see that there's different ways to get involved. But basically, what we're trying to do is either fund a school for a year,
7: okay,
8: or 3 years. And it's better, obviously, if you go the full hog, because then you can see a project through to completion.
7: Mm-hmm.
8: You know, we also have a business in a box option, which is for entrepreneurs, and then the back of school. So it's very rewarding, first of all, and very transparent. So somebody will say, listen, how do I know where my money's going? We've got quarterly updates for people that want to know exactly what's going on. And our learner management system, for example, is very transparent, in the sense that a headmaster can go, look, Pippa's been a bit naughty. She hasn't engaged with the program too much, but Dan has engaged 55 times today and is really shooting the lights out. So it's very transparent, and we will have a special fund in order to contribute to. And as I say, it's the wonderful thing is that it's not throwing money at a problem and not knowing where your money goes. We are the vehicle to help.
7: Yeah.
8: So you give us the money and we provide, so that you know your money has gone somewhere, as opposed to just being handed and you don't know where it's gone.
7: Yeah. We are talking about Resolute Education. So for those who are asking how we find out more about the program or ask them to come and get involved at our school, the website is resolute.education. And Dan Skinstead obviously specifically focusing today on the drive to try and expand this into schools with learners who have different abilities. But obviously this is something that any school could benefit from, whether you want to integrate it into curriculum or offer it as an after-school activity, get a club started, get your own teachers trained. Because that's the other, I think before we must wrap up, Dan, anybody can be trained. I mean, I sit here listening to this thinking I wouldn't know where to start.
8: Yes,
7: because I've never had any kind of training.
8: We do partner with Tutor Doctor as well.
7: Okay, so you will actually come in and train even a teacher who has had no coding experience whatsoever.
8: The teachers generally light up, because when we show them how easy it is, they actually get competitive themselves, and you find them loving to learn it, you know?
7: And I can't think actually of a better learning environment than learning with your teacher, watching them make mistakes, try again, find their way through it. There is something to be said
8: teachers,
7: for that.
8: The kids teach the teachers
7: a lot, I bet. Yeah. I bet. Dan, fascinating conversation, and I love the fact that you are trying to ensure that everybody is brought along in this drive to embed skills that are going to be absolutely crucial in the future. We know that. All the best to you and the team at Resolute.
8: Thanks. I would actually love kids to just be called learners in future. You know, you don't have to say that they're special educational needs, because maybe they're the ones that are right and we are wrong.
7: Yeah.
8: Well, I'm part of it, so maybe all you guys are wrong and I'm right. Thank you very much, Pippa.
7: Great,
8: I appreciate
7: to have you with
8: today.
7: Us. Dan Skinstad of Resolute Education. Once again, the website for more information is resolute.education.
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9: Ed Stoddard on the Daily Maverick writes about a new study published in a peer-reviewed journal, Royal Society Open Science. That sounds as if it's got some credibility, doesn't it? And it challenges the perception that free-range stroke organic eggs are better not only for animal welfare, but also kinder to the environment. The researchers say that organic free-range egg production carries the highest environmental impact across several key measures, including greenhouse gas emissions, land use and resource consumption. And the main reason for that is because to produce the same number of eggs from free-range chickens as you would from caged chickens, you need more land, more feed and more birds. Somebody whose free-range eggs I buy and plan to continue buying is Farmer Angus McIntosh of Farmer Angus Brand, based on the Spear Estate. Hello, Angus. What do you think of this study?
11: John, it's a brilliant example of what I've come to learn as the Overton window, where they encourage heated argument in a very narrow range, but the actual issues are outside the window. So, I mean, it's just very disappointing that Stoddard wrote this article without actually coming out from behind his keyboard and coming onto a farm and actually seeing what's going on. So the Overton window reference is that they are immediately assuming, they're doing two things in the article. The one is they are saying that caged eggs is better than so-called free-range eggs, and it's just staggering that they can think putting chickens in a cage is acceptable. The second issue is that they are saying that these are the only two options that you have. It's absolute nonsense. There's another form of raising chickens, which you yourself have actually experienced, which is that chickens are in mobile houses outdoors. So as soon as you do that, there are no environment negatives, they're actually environmental positives. We've been paid four times for sequestering carbon into our soils on pastures where the cattle and the chickens graze. Yes, Stoddard's correct to say that there's serious environmental damage from both free-range and caged, but that's because the animal housing is fixed. So you have a manure problem in one place. You got to stop me, John. I can just...
9: No. I don't think you must take Ed Stoddard to task, because he was writing about a study. You need to take the researchers to task if you're going to do anything. Okay. Because, I mean, when Angus talks about mobile houses, the chickens range on a very large part of Spear, a very large pasture, and they're in wagons which are movable. So at night, when they are at risk from being eaten by the lynx that still operate in that part of the world, they go up into it and they are then safe, enclosed, and then at daylight they come out again. And the wagons move from bit to bit in the pasture. So the whole area is being fertilized by the manure rather than concentrating it in one place. I mean, that's part of what you're saying.
11: Exactly, John. And the other thing which I don't understand is how they can say that the manure problem with so-called free range is more problematic than with a cage. I mean, the cage, they'll put 40,000 birds in a space, vertically, obviously stacked on top of each other. With a free range, they're on the ground, but is maybe 5,000 hens in a house like that. So that's not the manure. The fundamental problem remains here. If you have fixed housing, whether it's for pigs or cattle or lamb or chickens, you're going to have environmental problems. And I'm just disappointed that they haven't discussed the alternatives.
9: Okay, so is it your experience that your free-range eggs who live in mobile homes during the night, that they produce fewer eggs per bird than would be the case if you had a bird in a cage, and therefore you need more layers, you need more feed, and you have to kill more birds? Was part of the argument.
11: So John, that's a great question. And the first thing is laying percentages. We started this eggmobile-based laying exercise in 2009. And my mentor was a cage-raised guy. He's now retired. Our laying percentages are probably 2%, sometimes 3% lower than the caged birds. So we're very happy with that. We did amino acid profiling, and I realized that statistically it's not that significant, but still, we took our birds, our eggs, we took caged eggs, and we took so-called free-range eggs, and we did amino acid profiling on them, and ours were, you know, in another league, but the free-range and the cage were the same, which is another thing they point to in this article, which I agree with them in the article, by the way, and that is that the disease pressure that the free-range birds are under is way more than the caged birds. Because the cage birds are not living in their manure. The free-range birds are. And that's a huge health problem. So, John, if I may, I just want to take you back to about 12 years ago. The government tried to change the labeling legislation in this country on eggs. They wanted to have caged on the box, barn-raised, which is what free-range actually is, and then free-range, which is the outdoor movable system. The egg industry killed that legislation. It was the Agricultural Product Standards Act, which was going to be amended. They killed it because, obviously, who's going to buy an egg that says caged on it? And 96% of the hens in the country are caged. So we're using, again, it's an Overton window type thing. These are the wrong terms that we're using. We should be calling it barn-raised, which means they live in a barn in their own manure. And that's what Ed was having a go at.
9: Yeah. And I mean, do you use more feed, and maybe that feed has been produced? I mean, you know, given your attitude to regeneration and so on, I can't imagine you feeding your hens food which has nasty chemicals in it. But that was another part of the argument.
11: Yes,
9: because you have more hens, you're feeding them more, and that feed contains more ugly things. Therefore, more ugly things are getting into the soil.
11: Those are great questions. Unfortunately, it's another place where I have a problem with the article. The ugly things, as you refer to them, are not fed to laying hens. Whether you're producing a hen in a cage, or in a barn, or in an outdoor system like ours, you want that hen to live as long as possible, give you as many eggs as possible. So you almost don't medicate her. Whereas the broiler chickens, which are the meat chickens, and the beef in the feedlots, and the lamb in the feedlots, and the pigs in the cages, those you medicate unbelievably heavily with all sorts of, I forget your phrase, it's all sorts of medications, because you want maximum growth as quickly as possible, and they're living in their toilets. So you have to give them antibiotics, for example, as a standard thing, because they're under such disease pressure.
9: Angus, fascinating. Really is. Thank you for, as always, being so passionate about this topic and being available to talk to us. Farmer Angus. Angus.
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12: We speak to the author, or the subject of a local non-fiction book. And you know I'm a cricket fan. I'm the eternal Proteas optimist, but I'm just a cricket fan generally. So when I picked up this book about the very well-known cricket umpire, Murray Erasmus, I thought, oh, that would be an interesting conversation. The book is called The Rock and Roll Years. manners, cricket in an umpire's orbit. It's written by the well-known journalist Telford Vice, and it tells the story of the rock and roller with the calm demeanour, avuncular disposition and deep knowledge of and love for the game of cricket, which made him successful in his profession in any age. You saw him walk onto the field, you knew everything was going to be okay. Always you and he were proved correct, almost always. So this is a lovely memoir filled with anecdotes of the international cricket arena and perspectives of an umpire. And a great pleasure to welcome Marais Erasmus today. Marais, thank you so much for your time, and thanks for putting it all down into a book.
13: Yes, it was a wonderful process to be part of. And obviously, as you mentioned, Telford is a renowned writer. So yeah, we're very happy with the final product.
12: It's so lekker to hear all the anecdotes that you speak about. And there's wonderful stories. There's a book full of stories. When you became a cricket umpire and you started off on this journey of traveling internationally, did you have an expectation that you would have a memory bank full of stories like this one day?
13: No, not originally, but as you carry on and, you know, things happen and you tell the stories to your friends, and then you do. Sometimes I do some speaking engagements at schools and cricket clubs. Then people say, "But you know, you should put this in a book." And that's basically where the idea came. Over the years, there's obviously many experiences that you have. Some very funny. In the end, we thought it'll be a good idea.
12: You're known for how calm you are, your calm demeanor on a cricket field. But of course, there's stories that put you in difficult positions while you're out in the field. Cricket itself has changed so much. We now have DRS, of course, the decision review system. And how has that changed the way that you operated as an umpire?
13: Yeah, I might have looked calm, but maybe inside I wasn't that calm. But it's a good that people perceive me that way. I think it calmed the players down sometimes as well. Yeah, I was lucky that in my career, which sort of took off internationally, although I made my debut in 2006, from 2008 onwards, I really got involved heavily, and then 2010 on the elite panel. And DRS started in 2008 as well. And IPL started in 2008. So cricket changed forever from then on. And we try to umpire still in a normal manner, but you know, in the back of your head, you knew that there's a potential review coming to challenge any decision you make. So you had to sort of drop your ego. You realize that you're not always going to be right, and that old saying that the umpire is always right was definitely changed over that period of time.
12: You tell some great stories in the book. There's this fabulous story about how there was a suspicion of sex toys in your luggage in Dubai. There's a great story about how Australians came to believe that 87 is the devil's number, and that moment after Johnny Bairstow was stumped by Alex Carey in 2023, that infamous moment. With all of these anecdotes, you know, what is the one that you get asked to share most when you're in the bar?
13: I suppose it's the potential sex toys story. And, at the time it wasn't funny because I thought, you know, I might go to prison, yeah? Because if they suspect you in the UAE of those kind of deeds, then it's only trouble. So that's probably the one I narrate most often.
12: Give us the quick story, if you don't mind, but people still need to go buy the book.
13: Remember,
12: you're on the radio, hey? So be careful what you say.
13: At the time, Pakistan were playing the cricket in the UAE, so I was on my way to do a series there. And then I was asked to put my bag through the scanners, and all the alarms went off, and these two ladies who were in charge, they either from border police or something, they asked me to open my bag because they thought I had handcuffs in my bag. But it was only my ball gauge that I used to, you know, make sure that the ball stays in shape on field. And then if a ball becomes elongated, then we put it through those rings and then obviously change the ball for the players. Yeah, so I was nearly in trouble, but luckily they found out it was only something that we use for cricket and not for something else.
12: Well, you also admit or have to tell those stories of the rare occasions when you made a massive error.
13: Yeah, 2015 World Cup, 2019 World Cup final. I was also involved in the 2015 one, but only as a TV umpire. 2019 World Cup final, we made an error. And that was always been my philosophy. You know, when you do make an error, put your hand up. There were reasons why we made that error, because we didn't watch the fielder throwing the ball from the boundary. And subsequently, they've changed the playing conditions where the TV umpire can now check when the ball was released. So it's all good in the end. Did it change the final? Potentially. But, you know, in that same over that we had that incident, Trent Bolt also caught the ball and stepped on the boundary, which should have been out and became six. So that was a massive swing in the game as well. So, yeah. Own your mistakes. The players respect you more if you do.
12: I also love that in the book you choose your best 11s. So your best Test 11, your best ODI 11. And I must admit, when I looked at this, I thought, well, there's no South Africans in here. Why is there no South African? And then it occurred to me, obviously, that you wouldn't have stood in a South African Proteas match.
13: Well, I obviously did many Proteas matches, because when you start, you do internationals in your own country, but eventually when you become an elite umpire, you basically only work as a neutral all the time. And because the neutrality is so important to me, I said to Telford, let me pick teams that I was only neutral in, or players that I was neutral to. And I did then pick a South African team that I umpired as well. So they're not in the world teams, not because they would have been in, probably half of them would have been, because I'm also a Protea supporter, but obviously during my career I couldn't have that out in the open. So that was the idea behind it. So those three teams I picked, 20 Test and ODI, are just international players, and then there's one South African team picked of the players that I umpired, South Africans that I thought were the best.
12: Marie, thank you so much. Thank you for your service, and thank you for the book, Marie Erasmus, Cricket Umpire. The book is called The Rock and Roll Years, Cricket in an Umpire's Orbit.
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14: Welcome, Najma Altalib. Did I get your surname right, Altalib? From Pelvic Care out in Rondebosch. It's good to have you.
15: Thank you so much. Happy to be here.
14: Who should be listening now? And, yeah, maybe people are not going to need the pelvic chair now, but you will need it in the future. So I guess all of us should listen.
15: I guess, you know, for me it's about just sharing the information that is available out there. It's about information sharing, brand knowledge, knowing what is out there, and be prepared and just know. At any point in time when you need this kind of support is available. And you don't have to suffer in silence. You don't have to be keep quiet as we do in South Africa. We don't talk about these issues. So, yeah. So literally anybody, young or old, it doesn't matter. Everybody has to be equipped with knowledge and information.
14: Okay, it's the first time that I hear about the pelvic chair. Okay. And it's known commercially as a high-intensity focused electromagnetic or HIFEM, H-I-F-E-M, chair.
15: Yeah.
14: Tell us about this chair.
15: Wow, quite interesting. So my journey with this pelvic chair actually was very personal. I first then experienced a pelvic concern that affected my confidence, my quality of life, and just the way, you know, you think about life. And that just made me also realize just how many people out there are quietly, you know, suffering with such kind of issues and just too embarrassed even to talk about it.
14: This is personal for you?
15: That was very personal for me, yes.
14: And how personal can you go with that?
15: It made me realize that when I experience all of those issues, that there are people out there that experience similar issues. You know, they don't talk about it. Nobody talks about it. It's just
14: give
15: it, quiet.
14: Give us the range of issues. I think that could pique interest as well.
15: The pelvic the pelvic issues like leakage, urine leakage.
14: Okay.
15: You feel like a heaviness in your pelvic area, which you don't know where it's coming from. It could just be intimate issues that people have.
14: When you say intimate, is that sexual? Sexual health issues.
15: It could be sexual health issues. Okay. Could be postmenopausal issues for women as well. As they go through various changes in the pelvic area. And yeah, there's just quite a range of things, change that happen in the body, which nobody talks about it. It's just like, not just taboo. I think it's part of the sort of African culture. We don't talk about anything about under the navel, above the knee. We don't talk about that area.
14: Yeah, so the technical terminology, non-invasive medical device designed to treat pelvic floor dysfunction, stress incontinence, and postpartum muscle weakness. Yes. Some people understand it technically. Other people understand it in terms of symptoms, and I think if I identified the ambit of people that would be interested.
15: So, the elderly, it's known that they have, it's the most common pelvic dysfunction in the elderly is urinary incontinence. Then you have in women, there are women that suffer from, because of pregnancy, childbirth and menopause, they do experience sometimes pelvic weaknesses that can manifest as a urinary incontinence, again, which is a pelvic weakness. Sudden need just to use the bathroom, or when they cough or they sneeze and they laugh, they have to hold their legs so that, you know, nothing drips out of the bathroom.
14: Sure.
15: Yeah.
14: I think people, I first thought, the glutes. This is a massage for the glutes, eh? And I don't think you understand how interconnected your glutes are, really, and how necessary it is to get a massage there. But you say it's more than just a massage of the glutes.
15: No, your pelvic floor, or your pelvic floor muscles, are actually part of the core of your body. Now, when people think about the core of your body, the first thing we think is what? Oh, our abdominal muscles. That is true. But from the abdominal muscles to the pubic bone, the pelvic floor muscle is connected to your pubic bone and into your coccyx and up to your spine. That forms like a cradle at the bottom of your body, like a hammock. And that hammock holds your bladder, for women, the uterus, and also your bowel movements. So all of that forms part of the bottom, right at the bottom of your body. And then obviously you have your back muscles together with your diaphragm that forms the core of your body. So the pelvic floor is a very important part because it helps in stabilizing the body, it helps in running, movement, helps with sexual function, it just helps with just normal everyday function of your body.
14: My golf drive, will it assist that? Will I drive the ball further? Okay.
15: Definitely.
14: That's all that I'm really interested in. Okay, so do you sell this chair, or is it the kind of therapy that you offer as a service?
15: It's a therapy we offer as a service. And this high-intensity focused electromagnetic technology is very, very, it's an amazing technology. What it does to really, it creates intense supramaximal impulses that stimulate the pelvic floor. And you sit on the chair and the contractions hit directly onto your perineum area of the pelvic floor. And what it does do, it forces the entire pelvic floor muscles group at once. It's intense. It stimulates the pelvic floor muscles. And what it actually does do, this intense stress onto the muscle creates a kind of a microscopic tear in the muscle fiber. And the body then repairs these tears by making the muscle fiber stronger and thicker, causes increased blood flow to the area, stimulates collagen production, improve the tissue elasticity. Something like, much people tell me, like it's like microneedling, you know, when people do the microneedling on the face, you create like a kind of injury onto the face, and then that injury then causes the muscle to repair and to strengthen. So it works on a similar kind of on a similar premise that and with that, then the muscle restores itself, it protects itself, increases all of the blood, a lot of blood grows to the area, blood flow, and then the resting tightness of the pelvic floor muscles increase over time, not in one session. You need at least 6 sessions. So with every week, half an hour session, you come in for a half an hour therapy session. And with that improves also your pelvic brain, like your pelvic muscle and brain connection gets also improved. But sometimes people can't even feel where the muscle is. So it strengthens that brain-muscle connection. So when you need to cough and sneeze, you can instantly and involuntarily hold your muscle so that you can control the muscle.
14: And you say the efficacy is established.
15: Yes, there's a lot of research has gone into it. It has been, initially it's quite about a few years now, about 5 years overseas we have this chair, in the USA and in England. Quite a bit of research has gone into it, and it's particularly called the Kegel Crown, meaning it can give you 11,000 Kegels in half an hour, or equivalent to 11,000 Kegels. I think it does a lot more than just Kegels.
14: We're not talking giggles, we're talking kegels.
15: Kegels, kegels. Some call it kegels. And what in South Africa, kegels. Kegels was actually... It's named after a doctor in England, Norman Kegel. He discovered that women postpartum had a weaker pelvic floor muscle, and he had a device that he used, and he called it a Kegel, where you could measure the strength of the contraction of women if you put the device inserted in them in the vagina to see how strong it could contract the muscle and strengthen the muscle over time. It gave feedback basically to the pelvic floor muscle.
14: Okay, so we are talking about the pelvic chair and essentially the primary conditions that it treats. We heard about incontinence, so we're talking leaking during coughing, laughing or exercise, urge incontinence,
15: where you've got a sudden urge to get to the toilet and without having any warning sign before that.
14: There's postpartum pelvic floor recovery and core rehabilitation. You've just told us about that. There's also sexual wellness and sensation improvement for both women and men. And essentially, you're going

0: non-invasive. We don't touch anything. We sit on the chair. And then every week for 6 weeks, we see how the body responds. And we usually have a very good tolerance, depending on each person, very different. But overly, 80 to 85%, I would say, yes.
1: Is it pleasurable?
0: It feels like for some it's a tingling, for something it's laughable, for others it feels a little bit like a shock feeling, but it's okay. Not painful at all. But right. It can be quite relaxing too. It's very rhythmic. The chair has like three different cycles, so like a deep, so it's like almost like involuntary, you can feel your muscles are pulling.
2: Yeah.
0: Without you doing anything.
2: Okay.
0: So that's the difference between Kegels and the chair. When you do your Kegels, you voluntarily pull
2: stretching
0: the muscles, strength, you know, you can hold the muscles at the bottom of your pelvic area. In this case, involuntarily, your muscles are being contracted and you're sitting on there for half an hour. You can read on there. You can do what you want to do while you're sitting on there. But the half an hour goes so quickly if you're in the southern suburbs area where we are. And off you go. And within six sessions and every week, what we ask clients is that observe, see what it does to you. I mean, it is not the be all and end all of a pelvic floor, but it is an entry level.
2: I got you.
0: Therapeutic. Intervention.
2: Yeah, it helps with the natural physiological kind of response.
0: It's
2: okay.
0: Natural, exactly.
2: We work
0: with the body.
2: So pelvic floor health, I think, is something that a lot of people suffer with. I think so. And I think it's not spoken about because of stigma, and I think you alluded to that. I think the big question is, what made you did answer that question. What made you focus on the field? It's personal for you. You certainly got some relief out of the therapy. You've now invested in the therapy for yourself, and I would imagine others as well. Have you got a sense of how severe is the hidden epidemic of pelvic floor issues in South Africa?
0: Well, in terms of urinary incontinence, three out of 30% of South Africans, one in three people suffer from urinary incontinence. One in three women suffer from urinary incontinence. 25 to 45% globally, this is according to research, suffer from urinary or pelvic issues. So it is quite a high percentage of women.
2: They're silent about enduring it on their own because
0: of
2: stigma.
0: Yeah. Because of stigma.
2: So you don't have to endure it.
0: So that 25 to 45% is what we know, but it could even be more.
2: Yeah.
0: Because people don't talk about it.
2: It's non-invasive.
0: Yes.
2: And you're not taking your clothes off. You're going in there sitting literally on your pelvic muscles for 30 minutes. And within 6 weeks, you're going to find some improvements.
0: Yes. And also, it's part of a multidisciplinary approach. With pelvic care, we are very, we take this seriously. It's not just about sitting on the chair, but it's about improving the quality of the life of the individual. So we work with other pelvic floor physiotherapists and others in the pelvic medical professionals in the pelvic care field, so that if you do not get the result that you've wanted, then we refer you to other.
2: Yeah. And you're saying it's necessary to supplement this as well. There are other supplements that you must consider.
0: If you do not find the improvement that you would like to have, for some people, 80%, it's really an amazing transformation.
2: 80% of the people.
0: About 80% of my clients, 80% of
2: are noting an improvement.
0: Yes, definitely.
2: Okay.
0: Definitely.
2: I think we need to ask about contraindications. You're pregnant maybe, or you've got a metal implant or something.
0: Yeah, so that is very important. So when clients do contact us, that we send them out all the necessary information before they come for the consultation. So the part of the contraindications are, if you have your menstruation cycle, you cannot sit on the chair. When you're pregnant, you cannot sit on the chair. Particularly, nothing metal in the hip area. If you have a knee replacement, no problem. Or anywhere else in your body, if you have metal, but not particularly in the hip area because it's so close to the pelvic area. The reason for that is because the chair has an electromagnetic coil in it that emits electromagnetic impulses, and that can interfere with the metal in the hip replacement. And that it can possibly heat it up, the heat it's generated by the electromagnetic stimulation, it can interfere with that. People with blood disorders cannot sit on the chair. People who have a pacemaker on it can't sit on the chair. Anything metal, people that have vaginal or, this kind of, the implants into the private area for pleasure sensation, you can't use that. You have to remove it first.
2: Prostate issues?
0: Prostate issue, People with cancer, like, and people that

0: radical prostatectomy sometimes tend to have pelvic floor dysfunction in terms of leakage.
1: Yeah.
0: And then we also address that as well. And then we also do, obviously, erectile dysfunction because the impulses create increased blood flow to the pelvic area. So also the machine have two protocols. The one of the protocols is deep muscle stimulation. That's your bladder, your uterus, and your rectum. People that suffer from constipation, so it helps with that. And then we have like a surface muscle or protocol that work more with stimulation of the collagen.
2: I think we sold. And if you're an 83-year-old woman who has incontinence, would this benefit?
0: Currently, I have an 82-year-old.
2: There we go. That answers the question.
0: incontinence, yes.
2: Quick. Why no blood? Blood disorders.
0: I'm not really sure why the blood disorders, but we don't want the electromagnetic stimulation will interfere with the health of the person and with the blood. So also you don't want the heart rate to raise because of that.
2: If you have an IUD, can you use it?
0: Oh, yes. When you have the Mirena, you can use it, but not the copper tea.
2: There we go. Okay. And
0: how much? Metal, no. And the electric chair don't
2: go together. How much does it cost for 30 minutes?
0: Very affordable. It's 500 rand a session, which is a normal therapy session.
2: 500 rand a session, and you're saying for a period of 6 weeks.
0: Yes, and then we also have a package where we have a package where you recommend 6 sessions. That's a pelvic package. And if you do this package of 6 sessions, we give you 1 complimentary session. So effectively, you only pay for 5 sessions, which is 2-5.
2: Right. And now, where do we get hold of you? What's the touch point?
0: Okay, great. So I'm part of a pelvic care franchise, which is there are 32 branches throughout the country. In Cape Town alone, there's 13 branches. So if you go on the Pelvic Care SA website, you can find all of the branches. But I am the Rondebosch branch. So if you find on Instagram, Pelvic Care Rondebosch, that's where I am. Or the Pelvic Care SA, that is where all the branches are. And we're on Instagram. We're on the website as well, Pelvic Care website.
2: Yeah, I think that is so important. I think it talks also to the integrity of the
0: therapy. And also because
2: therapy.
0: It's a franchise, we have the same packages throughout the whole country. So wherever you are, wherever you're listening from, you can contact us. You know, it's uniform, you know, anywhere you go. We offer the same.
2: She doesn't want to stop talking. She was so intimidated. Isn't she
0: all
2: wonderful?
0: The same training. So
2: I've got a wrap.
0: Go to any branch, but Rondebosch, I'm serving the southern suburbs in Cape Town.
2: Najma Al-Talib from Pelvic Care in Rondebosch.
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3: With the wrap of your eyewitness news, I'm Khumbuzile Thabete. Police in Polokwane are investigating the circumstances surrounding the death of a 22-year-old woman whose body was discovered along the perimeter fence of the University of Limpopo campus this weekend. The woman was found partially clothed. Police say the body had no visible external injuries and a bag containing an identity document and an NSFAS card was found next to her. Spokesperson Hlulani Mashaba.
4: The emergency medical services team declared her dead at the scene. It is suspected that she may have accidentally fallen into the trench. Police investigations are continuing at this stage and her identity will be released once her family has been formally notified.
3: The Not In My Name International movement is calling for urgent psychosocial support for the mother who returned home from work to find her 14-year-old twin sons dead. Bonolo and Botlale Makena were found with multiple stab wounds in a bedroom at their home in Mamelodi West in Tshwane on Friday. Police say the circumstances surrounding their deaths are still under investigation. Not In My Name International movement spokesperson is Boitumelo Tage.
5: Not In My Name International has been on site since yesterday following this incident. We stand in solidarity with the family during this unimaginably painful time. We call on the South African Police Service to prioritize a thorough investigation and ensure that those responsible are brought to justice. We further call for urgent psychosocial support for their mother and all those affected by this tragedy.
3: Economist Frederick Mitchell says the fuel price hikes expected in the coming week are concerning. Mitchell says the bigger devastation will be for public transport users in the event taxi fares increase. A record-breaking increase in fuel prices is expected in the coming week. Both grades of petrol are set to go up by 3 rand per litre. Diesel is also expected to go up, pushing the price to over 33 rand per litre. Mitchell elaborates.
6: So for households, it's not only that you're going to allocate more for yourself in terms of fuel, but you're also going to have to pay more for groceries and consumer goods at the shops.
3: Meanwhile, the South African National Taxi Council, SANTACO, says operators are already feeling the effects of the continuous fuel increases. SANTACO spokesperson is Rebecca Pala.
7: We, as is the case with every other sector of South Africa, can confirm that we're already feeling the pinch as a result of these continuing increases of fuel prices. However, we do not want to cause panic when we cannot as yet confirm by how much exactly we will be increasing and whether or not we will be increasing.
3: The South African Social Security Agency says it's addressing the nationwide shortage of staff. The agency's local offices have historically faced high vacancy rates, affecting operations and resulting in long queues. Briefing the media in Cape Town, SASSA CEO Themba Matlou said a recent policy pronouncement by the Department of Public Service and Administration, responsible for early retirement and voluntary exit options for public servants, has also contributed to the problem. Matlou says they are in the process of hiring new employees.
8: A number of our officials have left the system and some are leaving the system. We've agreed with the executives that within 60 days we need to have filled most of those positions that our officials have left. In the meantime, we have worked on the contract capacitation of officers. In total, nationally, we've appointed about 1,000, above 1,000.
3: And finally, Basic Education Minister Siviwe Gwagube has emphasized the importance of the Constitution, saying it enables meaningful conversations to take place in society. She was speaking at the 15th Annual National Schools Moot Court Grand Finale at the Constitutional Court in Johannesburg. Learners from four provinces argued before senior judges on whether schools can restrict learners of a certain age from accessing social media. The debate focused on the growing online risks for minors, including cyberbullying. Gwagube addressed the court.
9: South Africa's constitution gives us language with which these conversations can happen. It speaks about dignity, it speaks about equality, it speaks about freedom, it speaks about human rights. It also speaks about the responsibility of the state and the responsibilities that come with living together in a constitutional democracy.
3: Your weather: Gauteng will be cloudy with isolated showers and thunder showers. Temperatures in Johannesburg starting at a low of 10, peaking at 22. Pretoria and Vereeniging starting at lows of 10, peaking at 23. Morning fog patches expected for Cape Town, otherwise fine to partly cloudy, accompanied by light and variable wind. Temperatures starting at a low of 17, reaching a maximum of 24. I'm Khumbuzile Tabete, and that's a wrap of your Eyewitness News.
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10: And I watched Parliament's summit on gang and gun violence. And it is true, many people who came there said that gangsterism can't be tackled by police alone. And this is also what the Mitchells Plain Station Commander, Brigadier Brian Muller, said. He says communities and other government departments must play a bigger role. He's also criticized families who protect criminal relatives, and he's raised questions about the criminal justice system where repeat arrests do not necessarily translate into safer communities. Brigadier Brian Muller, Station Commander of Mitchells Plain, Brigadier. But take our listeners into what you see. When you go into homes and there's a elderly woman there who lives in the home and you say, I'm looking for this person, I believe he's your grandson, and she will tell you what?
11: Yes, in this instance, I went to this house with my colleagues to go and search for this suspect who was wanted on a double murder case. When I entered the house, the army and my members were busy interrogating her, asking where this grandson was, because we were looking for him as a person of interest. But unfortunately, the elderly lady informed my members that she doesn't know where he is. She saw him 2 months prior to the day that we came to the residence now. But now, upon walking through the house, I discovered the door. I thought it was a bathroom. And when I wanted to open to do just a little search, the door was locked. And then I asked who is in the toilet. The lady responded, no, there's no one in the loo, which was a bit suspect to me. So I requested my members to come and kick the door open. And then someone from the inside eventually opened the door, and it was indeed the grandson that we were searching for. Mm. And that shocked me, actually. I lost all respect for that lady that specific day.
10: Without excusing, Brian, but I can think of the familial bonds could be greater than the granny wanting to have a criminal justice system that works. Could be the abled, fit, at least bringing in an income. I'm not making any questions or judgments on maybe where that income comes from, but to that old lady, it's a grandson, and he may bring a day's bread into the home.
11: But now, if you weigh up now interest in ensuring that the son is not traced, obviously he would have continued with his murderous spree if we didn't arrest him that specific day. So you can't, for me, I can't understand how can you, you're worried about putting bread on the table. Whereas we, as the South African citizens, we pay taxes every month. She gets a grant from our salaries. So and people's lives were lost, two individuals. What about those family members of the deceased then? If food on the table is so important to you. And I think that is where my problem lies then. If this is how the lady was thinking, that doesn't make sense to me at all.
10: There is this phenomenon of, and while not everyone in the family may be active members of an organized crime syndicate, there is this concept of the gang family. Everyone is aware of what one or two or three members of that family does. They don't say anything. They maybe even say thank you when a little something comes through the door, in a meal or money. And so there's this concept that we've already socialized what is known as the gang family in Cape Town.
11: I agree with that concept, because you know your child is not working, but here the child comes home with, I'm just going to make an example, with a flat screen TV, and no questions is going to be asked. It's just going to be, thank you, my son or my daughter, whatever. No questions is going to ask, but where did you get this? Someone could have been killed for this TV, and that is the sad part of it. Another person was we recovered a vehicle in Rockland a couple of months ago. This gentleman, he was reported missing in Portasig. Unfortunately, his body was discovered on the borders of Atlantis, burned out. We recovered the vehicle in Rocklands, and that family members didn't ask the people who were driving this fancy BMW, but now whose vehicle is this that you are driving? It was just the norm. I mean, that in itself, I would have asked my kids, whose items is this? Where did you get it? Because I would have shown interest in it. But I think we are so blunt nowadays. We accept everything as it is. When people bring illicit stuff to the house, it is something that we are so used to nowadays.
10: We haven't spoken about a broken police or criminal justice system just yet, but what you have described is a broken family system.
11: Yeah, 100%. I believe we do have, but let us not put the whole blame on the society as well. I've got a few questions myself pertaining to the constitution that I would like to. For me, I brought it under the attention of my bosses.
10: Oh, okay. So you've raised it. So as the man who is charged with protecting the greater Mitchell's Plain area, an area that's affected by gang and gun violence, if you talk about constitutional reform, what would that be?
11: If you look under Section 11...
10: And again, just to protect you, this is Brigadier Brian Muller speaking in his personal capacity.
11: Yeah, 100%. If you look at Section 11 of the Constitution, it states that everyone has the right to life. For me, okay, that is enshrined in the Constitution, that everybody has a right. In Chapter 2 of the Bill of Rights, this core principle places a strict duty on the state and individuals not to take a life, and it obligates the government to protect lives. That is what it says. Now, my problem with the above section is the following. I'm just going to make an example. If a suspect kills an individual, he obviously took away someone's right to life, which is obviously enshrined in the Constitution, which was enacted through Parliament. From the time the suspect is arrested, he immediately gains extra rights. He gains, under Section 35 of the Constitution, an arrested person has the right to remain silent, but the victim is forever silent. He can't speak, he's dead, he or she. He has got the right to be, or he gained the right now to be informed promptly of the reason of his arrest. He has the right to be taken to court within 48 hours. He has the right to consult with a legal practitioner. And after being sentenced, should we be so lucky, in a criminal court, a convicted person, in terms of Section 35(2)(e) of the Constitution, retains fundamental constitutional and statutory rights regarding appeals, humane treatment in custody, and legal recourse. So for me, it can't be that that upon being incarcerated in a correctional facility, the convicted individual retain all personal rights in dignity to expressly or necessarily remove by law or by the logistics of secure detention.
10: I already hear people cheering, saying, yes, this is exactly what we need. The El Salvador model, Lester. But no. We also have to limit that by saying we come from a history in this country where laws were also abused. And therefore we have the Constitution to protect people's personal rights, not to be abused. Brigadier?
11: 100%. I agree with that. But the fact of the matter is, I don't think when the Constitution was drafted, there was no program afterwards. Everybody thought this is now going to be a honeymoon phase. Everybody's going to be happy. We're going to live together in peace and harmony. Everybody thought when we gained our democracy, this is now what's going to transpire. But obviously, we never thought in our lives that this is going to happen, where people are being murdered on a daily basis. There's no respect for individuals. The families are not what they used to be other years ago. Mm. So in that, it is that is the problem that I have.
10: Yeah. I'm very reticent to say let's throw technology and the algorithm and AI into fighting what are essentially social problems. I don't necessarily believe, Brigadier, we need 1,000 more cops. We need 1,000 more teachers. We need 1,000 more jobs. We need 1,000 more swings. And that's how we create a better livable society. Which, if this happened tomorrow, we'll only see the product of 11 years' time, in 11, 18 years' time. But Brigadier, I heard what you said in the summit, saying that the people who are there to interrupt the violence, the people who are there to be the barriers, quite literally with their bodies, between rival gangs, are older people. You say that too far too few young people want to participate in the structures of the neighborhoods.
11: Yes, I can safely say, but I also want to agree with you what you said now about you can give or we can give as many policemen as we want. It is not going to solve the problem. But now, as what I said is, it's obviously where I work with those community members. Even when there's an impizo, as we call it, we want to speak to the community then of a certain area. In that imbizo, the people that comes to the imbizo is the people that are already within the neighborhood watch structures. It is never the community itself who comes to come and give us their side of the story or what it is that we can do for them that can better their lives. It will always be, you can see whenever the minister comes, it is the CPFs and the neighborhood watchers that are in those engagements, but not the community per se in itself.
10: Let me just throw one of these airy fairy scenarios in the air. If for one day, gangsterism, gun violence, people walking around with knives disappeared in Mitchell, Spain, I'm talking about Tafelsig, Lost City, I'm talking about those areas as well, what would you do? What would you do that night?
11: I'm sleep deprived as I'm sitting here because the violence it obviously affects me in many more ways than people would imagine, because I feel I'm responsible for each and every citizen here in Mitchell's Plain. But sometimes you get a little bit despondent because you don't get the necessary support from the communities. I'm just making an example. Friday there was a person that was shot after 2 o'clock in the afternoon, broad daylight in Tafelsig. So I put a request on this crime group. Please ask your community members if there's anybody who can at least point us into the correct direction or right direction, and they can DM me. They can send me the details. There was silence. Nobody came forward to say this is the name, a nickname or whatever of this individual. We will try other means then to get the perpetrator to book, but I don't know. I'll be shocked. Maybe then I will retire if that is like that, because then they are not going to need me, if that is what's going to happen. But we should. I can't be naive to think, because gangsterism is coming on since I grew up in Claimflay. But the fact of the matter is, gangsterism has just evolved into a organized crime business, which really needs to be focused on.
10: It's one of the when we open our society post 1994, when we opened up to the world, we also opened up to all the nefarious things in the world. We opened up to the cartels and the gangsters of Eastern Europe and the cartels of South America, and we were very accessible conduit to sell further whatever contraband to other places around the world. That is the result of what has been the benefit, the global benefit of an open economy. Brigadier Brian Muller, really appreciate your time. A man who's just been in the job for 2 years, only was appointed in 2024. Best of luck with your job there, Brigadier.
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12: Well, from houseboats on Lake Kariba, we move to vessels of another kind. It is time to get the latest shipping news with Brian Inkpen, who is with me in studio to give us our weekly update on what's happening in and around our ports. Always lovely to have you with us, Brian. Welcome.
19: Hello, Pippa.
12: You want to firstly just acknowledge some of the requests we've been receiving from listeners for specific topics they want to hear about.
19: Yes, somebody sent a message about a piece of coal that he or she found washed up at Big Bay near Blouberg. Mm-hmm. And it probably came from a cargo ship that ran ashore there some years ago called the Selly One.
12: Oh, yes,
19: and
12: I
19: she
12: that.
19: Landed up right in front on the beach, sadly for her, but very happily for the fast food outlet that's right opposite where she came ashore. They made a fortune, all the sightseers that arrived there during the subsequent weeks when she was still there.
12: Yeah.
19: Then somebody asked about Unicorn Lines, because he had served in Unicorn Line ships, and we'll touch on that in due course. A little bit of an ancestral company mentioned today, later on if we have time. And then we got a request to talk about Bredasdorp Shipwreck Museum, which is a fascinating place to visit, and we'll get there in time as well. And then somebody asked for the Volrad Voltemada story. And the original one was the rescue of survivors from the wreck of a sailing ship called the De Jonge Thomas. And, of course, the famous salvage tug was named after Volrad Voltemada. Those are some of the topics that folks have asked for, and we'll try to get to those in due course over the next couple of weeks.
12: Okay, so we mentioned that not only to let you know that your questions have been received and are being paid attention to, but also to encourage other listeners to ask away if there is something you would like to hear Brian exploring that is linked in any way to our maritime industries. For today, though, Brian, you want to reflect on two very significant recent court decisions around offshore exploration that obviously impact aligned industries.
19: Yes, Pippa. You know, all over we are hearing about prospecting or setting up of new offshore oil or gas fields in West Africa, Colombia, Brazil, Southeast Asia, you name it. And now possibly the North Sea is destined for expansion as well. And South Africa, of course, sadly, is way behind all of these. And so those two court decisions, very different decisions too, I might add, that also relate to offshore oil and gas in South Africa. And I was very heartened by the court decision on the West Coast prospecting, where they seem to have got the green light to continue. I'm sure that will be appealed, but certainly the green light has been given by the court to continue prospecting there. And it opens up all sorts of possibilities for Saldanha Bay and the surrounding area. And I think people must bear that in mind when, yes, green issues should be discussed.
20: Well, that's,
19: and
20: that's
19: discovered.
20: Obviously the counterweight, Brian, is yes. The concern around the environmental impact.
19: Yes, but there's so many positive possibilities for a place like Saldanha Bay and for the people in the area. I personally was disappointed in the decision by Concord to uphold the ban on prospecting off the East Coast. Now, it seems as though there was a flaw in the original procedure in awarding the prospecting license. But a decision on the East Coast consigns Kugompo, formerly East London, to a very uncertain future. Now, if you have passed through East London, as I've done several times, you will see that often the port is empty. Perhaps one ship taking on Mercedes cars from the plant there, perhaps a tanker, perhaps a small container ship. That's about it. But yet this port, and I've mentioned this before, so pardon the repetition, but it's very important. This port could become the new Aberdeen of Africa. It could become a thriving port, as Aberdeen did on the North Sea oil industry. So Kugompo at the moment is going to continue being rather a sleepy port, whereas it could be thriving. And take yourself into the fields of a tomato farmer or an egg producer or other provider of stores for ships in or around Kugompo. One of these offshore supply vessels will be in, if of course prospecting or even production occurs, one of these offshore supply vessels will be in to take on stores. They'll want fresh fruit, fresh tomatoes, fresh this, fresh that. And of course, if there are no offshore supply vessels in port, well, then they won't need these things, and the farming community in the area will be among those that have to sit back. And there's so many other ancillary services that could benefit from this. And I would encourage everybody to have a look at the wider picture. The wider picture is in South Africa is the desperate, desperate need for employment and desperate need for even small-scale farmers, small-scale producers of various products to be encouraged. And certainly a thriving offshore oil prospecting or even oil production system off the wild coast could see East London change, and of course the people in and around East London changing as well. So there's so many ancillary services that could benefit. The bunkering people, the chandlers, all those sort of people would benefit from a major oil discovery, even prospecting operation off that coast. And I spoke to an Angolan marine engineer recently. Yeah. Now, Angola, as you know, is a thriving oil producer. It's got oil and gas, and some of it found under very deep water. And there's a program now that is the Angolanization of the crewing of offshore service vessels, tankers, gas carriers, even these big floating production and offload vessels. And it creates literally hundreds, perhaps even in the long run, thousands of jobs, both on those ships and also ashore. And that could happen here if we have a thriving offshore industry. And as I have mentioned before, the technology that's being used is similar to that which was used off Norway. And Norway, as we know, has got very, very strict environmental legislation. And yet equipment and the methods that they were using fall in line with that. And I'm pretty sure that it could be shown that these methods and this equipment does not harm the fishing industry or other parts of the ocean in the long run.
20: That's the million-dollar question, Brian, is do we have the right people in place who would ensure that kind of well-run probably environmentally protected operation would be what we got? I think that's the big question mark here. On that note, I mean, talking about the ports that could be impacted and the busyness of the ports, and yeah, I grew up, was born and spent my early years in East London, and my memory of that port, Brian, is of it always being busy and always full of ships. So it's very disheartening to hear your comment about how often it stands empty these days. What about the existing ports we have here on the West Coast? You wanted to talk a little bit, I know, today about what's in some of those ports at the moment and a couple of incidents that have led to vessels being here.
19: Yeah, Saldanha Bay, I mentioned, as a possibility of there's a possibility of huge growth there should an oil sector be developed off the coast there. But at the moment, it's quite busy in the last few days. Yep. We've got full orbits. We've got the full multipurpose terminal. There are two ships anchored inside Saldanha Bay and four or five in Sitalina Bay awaiting berths. And some of these are Capesize ore carriers waiting to load the ore. And others are handy-sized vessels with cargo to load. Or of course, they're coming with cargo. And some of the cargo that they would load, export cargoes, would be like mineral sands or concentrates or granite or even manganese. And so it's a thriving port, even though there aren't all that many ships there because they have limited space.
20: Yeah.
19: But it nevertheless is a busy port, and the number of vessels anchored awaiting berths indicates this. Among the vessels anchored in Sitalina Bay is the Berger Mauna Kea. Now, she is a large Capesize ore carrier. She's 300 meters long, probably carrying in the region of 180 to 200,000 tons of iron ore from Brazil. And she obviously developed some sort of engine difficulty on the passage from Brazil towards Asia. And so the tug Umkoseli, that's our standby salvage tug, is also standing by her. And she's the Mauna Kea has been in St. Helena Bay since the 13th of August. And I also happened to find out that she's named after Mauna Kea in Hawaii, which, if you take into account the height from the seabed to the top of that mountain, extinct or dormant volcano, if taken from the seabed, that peak is the highest mountain in the world.
20: It's a taller span than Everest, if you count from the seabed.
19: Yes, of course, Everest we only take from sea level. Here's one from the seabed that sticks out significantly, but the entire height of that mountain from the seabed is greater than the height of Everest above sea level. And Saldanha Bay evokes quite a lot of history, of course. It's well known that in Saldanha Bay a number of ships came in during World War II, that some convoys were marshaled there, others just anchored there waiting a berth in Cape Town in the safety behind submarine net.
20: Sure.
19: And there's a little story that relates something towards the Unicorn Line's history.
20: Yeah.
19: And that is one of the companies that later became part of the Unicorn family was a company called Teeson's. Now, Teeson's had been formed way back in the 1800s, based at Knysna, because that's where the Teeson family put in when sailing vessel
20: Teeson
19: got...
20: Teeson Island, named after them. Yeah.
19: Yes. Okay. And the Teeson schooner, I think her name was Albatross, had to put in there into Knysna because of storm damage, and they were heading for New Zealand. But they stayed, and they developed a timber industry and then a shipping industry as well from Knysna. And they had these small coasters, coal-fired and so on, that used to run from Knysna to Cape Town because the overland route was a bit circuitous at the time. And so they took cargo, mainly timber, of course, outward, and a few passengers, and brought passengers and all sorts of goods from Cape Town on the return voyage. And that company developed further up the West Coast. And among the places that they went to was Port Nolloth, a tiny little port in the northern Cape, the northwest province, and then also to Lüderitz and Walvis Bay. But Swazi Coast, and I'm talking of the earlier Swazi Coast, not the later vessel that was a very fine motor ship, but Swazi Coast was a coal-fired coaster, a tiny little thing that ran up the west coast, mainly to Port Nolloth. And she was coal-fired, and in the 1930s, she was on her way back to Cape Town from Port Nolloth and heading into the Southeaster. and she began to run out of coal. And so they put into Saldanha Bay, and I think it was a Saturday or a Sunday, and they went alongside the small jetty of the time and looked around, and they found a railway truck or two with some coal. And so they nicked the coal, took it to the ship, and so she had enough fuel to get to Cape Town. And they left a note there that whoever owned the coal should contact Teeson's to be recompensed for the loss of the coal. But these are the legends and stories that abound with the West Coast and its coasting industry. And, of course, the tiny port of Port Nolloth itself has got a lovely, lovely history linked by a narrow-gauge railway at one time to the copper mines up at Ukip and Nababib. And that itself is a story for another day. But Port Nolloth is an interesting place to be, an interesting place to have a look at the history and how the ships used to get in there. Only small ships could get in there because it's, for one, it's a shallow port, and there's a reef to cross. And as the ships cross the reef, they have to turn harder starboard to get alongside the small jetty there.
20: Sure.
19: So it's quite an operation to get into the port. And small coasters like Swazi Coast, and later on her namesake, used to go in there, and they were equipped with twin screw, and later on also had twin rudders to make sure that they got into the port okay.
20: Brian, I'm sitting here thinking the nerves of steel that those captains must have had to first get out of Knysna through the Knysna Heads and then have to navigate into Port Nolloth around a reef. Took a man of a certain mettle, I would imagine. We have to leave it there, but Brian, as always, thank you for your contribution. And to those listeners who've suggested the additional topics, please keep them coming on email. We're always happy to receive your proposed talking points for this segment. You're also welcome to reach out to Brian directly on brian@capeports.co.za. It's Brian with an I, brian@capeports.co.za. We'll chat next week.
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0: I tend, if I'm taking an Uber during the day or the early part of the evening, I tend to take Uber X, and then more often than not, if I'd had a drink or two, which is why I'm taking an Uber in the evening, I will take Uber Black. I don't know why, but I do Uber X on my way to the function and Uber Black on my way from the function. Very seldom have opted for Uber Go, only occasionally when the wait for my first choice is very long, and then I'll go, what the heck, I will go with Uber Go or Uber Comfort. But as of the 1st of September, we will, those of us who are Uber users, and I haven't tried Bolt and the other one, OneDrive, I think it's called, something like that, yeah. iDrive would have, yeah, I haven't tried those. I sort of have a brand loyalty to Uber, not sure why. But as of the 1st of September, I will have a choice between Uber Go, Uber Comfort, Uber Black, and Uber Reserve. And Uber, which doesn't do interviews about things like this, says in a statement that it wants a cleaner, more tailored lineup instead of overlapping mid-tier and budget options. So budget-sensitive users will go to the compact cars. That's Uber Go. And then Uber Comfort and Uber Black will be for people, higher-end users who want extra space, extra luxury. And then there is Uber Reserve, where you book ahead of time. Tela Masakale joins us now, spokesperson for the National E-Hailers Federation of South Africa.
21: Thank you for having me.
0: Was there any discussion with your federation or another federation, if yours isn't the only one representing e-hailing drivers, around this shift from Uber?
21: No, not at all. Not any official discussion that I'm aware of. That is what is actually so disappointing.
0: So you were told what I was told, which is UberX disappears as an option from September 1.
21: Exactly. And you can imagine that came as a surprise to a lot of our members who actually invested a lot of money in the UberX category. Because you must remember that is the initial category.
0: Yeah. But, I mean, Uber says that you can, the drivers who have those cars can go, if the car qualifies, for Uber Comfort or Uber Black. You can use that. You can just change your designation, and you can go Uber Go. Is that not the case.
21: Yeah, it's easy for them to say that, but remember, it's just their way of really avoiding accountability, because you must understand that UberX had a specific people that invested in UberX. There were vehicles that were prior to their new vehicle category, vehicle limit, age limit. So now, meaning it's their way of actually trying to, in a way, forcefully remove the vehicles that they no longer want on their platform, on the UberX category. So only trying to push in the more newer vehicles. So essentially not allowing those that had invested in the UberX category enough time to transition.
0: Give us some detail about how these categories work. What kind of car did you need to have in order to be classified as an UberX driver?
21: So your standard entry-level sedans were in the UberX, your usual Kia, the Kia Rios, your Toyota Corollas, the Altis, your usual the hatchbacks, which are usually more of the modern age. Anything above 2015 was usually allowed. Now, nothing above 2021 seems to be considered. And nothing below 2021, sorry.
0: Okay, so a 2020 car you can't use in any Uber category, not even Uber Go.
21: Yeah, that's what they're trying to do now, phasing out the ones that were originally on the platform. So this is their way of trying to... So what they've done is, if you are trying to onboard your vehicle currently and it doesn't fit the age limit, it won't be able to be accepted. So those who were initially accepted back then now are being tried to be forced out, because how else were they going to take them out by actually removing the category of which they originally onboarded on?
0: If you've been driving a Toyota Corolla from 2020 for a few years and you've been making a bit of a living, you can't use that car anymore under any Uber category. You can't use it under Uber Go or Uber Comfort.
21: Yes, especially if it's a different model, because there's different models, there's the Cross and so forth. So now what they're doing is, with Comfort, they're using more of the semi-luxury vehicles, the top of the line vehicles. So now that's what becomes more of a challenge for members, because remember, the 2020 model is not going to compete with the 2023 model.
0: And what percentage of drivers, by your estimation, will not immediately be able to transition to another category because of the designation of the car that they currently have registered on the platform?
21: Well, more than 60%. You must understand, a majority of our members aren't really owner drivers. They don't really own the vehicle they operate in. Most of them are just drivers who rent these vehicles. And some of them rent them from fleet companies that are partnered with Uber and the likes of Bolt and so forth. So they don't essentially own the vehicle. Those that do own are the ones that are going to bear the biggest grunt, because now they are already barely surviving in the industry with the different categories that are not even economically sustainable. So you must understand, all these categories, the different changes, they have dropped fares by 48% so in the past years. So now this won't essentially help anyone, because now we're all for most, if you look at the frequency of riders, they all prefer to opt for Uber Go, which is the cheapest one, because you must understand the economy is tight for everybody, not only drivers, but riders as well. So they opt for the cheaper option, which is Uber Go. And now if you look at the vehicles at Uber Go now, with the category, with the restrictions that have been lifted, any vehicle is simply just being onboarded there. And now what happens to us who are actually being told UberX is leaving, and now we are trying to invest on Uber Comfort or Uber XL, we then realize there's not a lot of trip requests for those categories, because a lot of people are now flooding Uber Go. So it's those, you know...
0: But I don't know if I'm missing something here, but... Can you not take that 2020 Hyundai Atos, which was one of the brands that you mentioned that are being used on UberX, you can't take that 2020 Hyundai Atos and become an Uber Go driver with that car?
21: Yes, you essentially only become an Uber Go driver. But remember, Uber Go has a different price category. It's now a lower price, lower fares as opposed to UberX. So let's say for the same trip, on UberX, you'd be earning 70 Rand. On Uber Go, you'd be earning 40 Rand for the same trip.
0: Okay. And a question from a listener, there are other e-hailing apps available. Do they have different structures? Is it possible? I don't know how easy it is to move a vehicle from...
21: Indeed, of course, there is the other two biggest players in the industry is Bolt, of which Bolt has a new category as well, competing with the Uber Go, as well as also InDrive. InDrive now has the Comfort category as well. They've just recently launched the Comfort category. They've also already had the XL and the other categories. But it seems that InDrive is the one that's more lenient in terms of onboarding any type of vehicle. They don't really have a restriction as opposed to the kind of vehicle that you may onboard as opposed to Uber.
0: Yes, I've been Uber loyal since the day I first used an e-hailing service. But I have, over the last couple of months, taken a couple of Uber XL rides, which have been very disappointing. The car has been really old. It hasn't been well maintained. The seats aren't great. The carpet upholstery, you know, and the footwells has been ragged. Mm-hmm. And it hasn't been a good experience for me.
21: Well, indeed. Well, you must understand that most of these vehicles also have been in the platform for some time. So there's also wear and tear and so forth. But we do obviously encourage our members to maintain, you know, adequate standards and also to maintain cleanliness in their vehicles. But at the same time with Uber, they do also, I don't know about Uber, sorry, but I know with InDrive, they do require regular picture taking of your vehicle so that they can verify the condition of your vehicle at a certain point in time. So with Uber, I know they only do their vehicle evaluation when you onboard the vehicle. So then there is no regular checkups by the platform as to the condition of the vehicle afterwards. So they only rely on the ratings by the driver like yourself. You wouldn't have a good experience. You then rate the driver and the vehicle with a poor rating.
0: Tela Masakale, thanks very much for talking to us this afternoon. Spokesperson of the National E-Hailers Federation of South Africa.
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22: Time for us to get into our food conversation. We're talking about mimics, so food that tries to taste like other food. And one big group that tries to do this is crisps. If you think of all the flavors of potato crisps, or chips as we call them, you're basically taking a potato and making it taste like something else. And some of them can be pretty simple. Salt and vinegar, they taste like beef, they taste like chutney, they taste like sour cream and onions, they taste like lightly salted, right? Those are pretty simple. Then they can get pretty complicated. Fried chicken, spare ribs, Canadian grilled buttered lobster, Philly cheesesteak, they start getting a little bit more complicated. Chips don't always get it right because, you know, you win some, you lose some. But some of them get it really, really right. We're chatting to Dr. Torpedo. Her and I tried out two new flavors, two mimics from Woolies. They've released two flavors. One is called Smoky Gassi, which really confused us. The other is Acha, which I thought that's brave because getting Acha as a flavor can be quite tricky. So joining us now is our resident chef and food anthropologist, Dr. Anna Torpedo. Talk about Chris.

0: recipes, they tasted of potato and they tasted of salt, and occasionally they tasted of like potato adjacent ingredients. So yeah. They tasted of salt and vinegar or cheese and onion or ketchup even. But this is a kind of Gen Z horror. This thing where now suddenly they have to taste like butter chicken and sushi and pastrami sandwiches. And
1: right.
0: Nonsense.
1: Okay. It sounds like you don't like the food mimics. I really enjoy them. I enjoy picking up something and going, what is this going to taste like? One of my favorite food mimics as a crisp, as a chip, is Fry-Max. They make a fried chicken crisp, and it genuinely tastes like that crispy skin on chicken. I love it so much. They get it.
0: The weird thing. Yeah. Fry-Max are so good. Clearly this is like a real talent. You know, some people can do it, some flavorists can do it, and some can't, because every now and again you find a chip company that can really do it. But a lot of the time you think, well, yeah, it says it's Bunny Chow flavor, but it doesn't taste anything like Bunny Chow. And
1: right.
0: The disappointment of that is like almost second to none.
1: Yes.
0: Is you promised me it was going to taste like a quarter and it didn't.
1: And it didn't.
0: Or, yeah.
1: But,
0: and in this case, the Woolies ones, I mean, they promised it was going to taste like a smoky Cassie. It says smoky Cassie flavor.
1: Right.
0: And first of all, you think, well, what does that even mean? That's quite an abstract. That's not a flavor. You know, especially if they have a Chisanyama flavor and they have a township tangy barbecue flavor. So they clearly don't just mean smoke from a cooking fire.
1: Yeah.
0: Do they mean the smell of load shedding, air pollution? What does smoky Kasi taste like?
1: Do you know what? It feels like something went awry in the naming marketing meeting. I feel like maybe they meant like a smoky barbecue, Kasi barbecue, like smoky Kasi barbecue, or something like...
0: But they have that flavor already. That there is already a Kasi tangy barbecue and a Chisanyama flavor in the same range. So they must mean something else. And the weird thing is when I took the tasting of the chippies very seriously. I did it like a wine tasting. So first I opened the packet and I plunged my nose inside to get the kind of full aroma before I tasted. And I have to tell you, I think it tastes like Tito Mboweni smoky Kasi, because it smelt exactly like a pilchard's tin.
1: Right.
0: And that... So there was this kind of slightly rancid pilchard oil smell that came out of the smoky Kasi packet. And so like a little bit fishy and a little bit tomato-y and maybe a bit of curry powder. But I think smoky Kasi tastes like maybe like a fish and chip shop that hasn't got an extractor fan. I'm not sure.
1: It did. I also did find that it tasted a little bit like oil, which is fine if that's what you're expecting, right? Again, like, I think it's so difficult to make a food and say it's going to taste like a particular thing. Granted, smoky Kasi is very vague. If they said it's going to taste like chicken dust, I'd be like, okay, I'm going to eat a chicken dust.
0: I know chicken
1: flavor.
0: Dust.
1: Yeah.
0: Yeah.
1: So kind of going into it, I was hoping for a clarity on what smoky Kasi is. I'm still, if you ask me, I'm still not sure what it is. And I love pilchards. Here's the thing. If I could get a pilchards flavored chip, I'd probably like it. I love pilchards. This wasn't it, though.
0: And, well, what was weird was, and if you look on the actual packet, the kind of design work, there is a cherry tomato, so it's very Woolworths, and a garlic clove, and then there is a tepe leaf, so an amaranth leaf. And you think, oh, okay, that's quite clever, because, you know, like dried tepe is intensely umami flavorsome, you know, that could be a really good flavor. But again, it was just the pilchards. It wasn't that there was no evidence of the tepe anywhere other than on the picture.
1: Yeah. I think the one that was most ambitious, and most, I think, chip flavors are pretty ambitious. Like when you tell me that this is going to taste like spare ribs or it's going to taste like Canadian buttered lobster, that is pretty ambitious. I think crisps are...
0: A Canadian one.
1: Yeah.
0: No other lobster, specifically
1: no,
0: a Canadian one. Is it kind of come out fighting with Donald Trump or being extremely polite?
1: So when they said they had an acha flavor, I thought that's interesting.
0: Yeah.
1: I know what acha tastes like. I love acha.

0: And so going into it again, I think there was a lot of expectation because it's a thing I like. It is a particular taste. We don't all make acha the same. I found that it tasted more maybe like a chakalaka, but a bad chakalaka than it did like acha. It was a bit weird for me.
1: You know, and you know, that Limpopo acha, that bright sort of atomic orange, green mango, vinegar, garlic, the acha masala kind of really, really, if that's a powerful, punchy taste.
0: Yeah.
1: And color and everything, you know, that there's no mistaking it. It's not a subtle flavor, but it's a glorious flavor. And somehow, you know, that ought to be a thing that should be capturable on a chippy. And somehow nobody gets that right. You're right that sometimes it tastes a bit like tomato sauce. Sometimes it tastes a bit, I don't know, but it's too sweet. It's not vinegary enough. It's definitely not orange enough, you know, that. And in this case, again, the pilchards won out, that when you shove your nose in the bag, and maybe I should just stop doing that, but it smells. it had that same sort of slightly fishy smell. And I think that, you know, these are chips that advertise themselves as thick cut and deep ridged. You know, they've got a really, it's almost like a zinc that you might dry tepe on. And I think that that's actually part of the problem, is that means you've got a very large surface area for oil, you know, because the ridges are so deep. And a lot of oil seems to have soaked in and then oxidized, so that you get that slightly fishy thing, which is really the smell of oil that's slightly going off, I think.
0: So, yeah, I think they make a big promise on the bag, but not quite with the taste. They don't quite deliver.
1: There are magnificent things at Woolworths that nobody can, especially at the moment, do tomatoes like Woolworths. Mm. But the chippies is not it. And specifically, you know, I mean, Woolies are much better at doing like truffle and, you know, sort of poncy, sort of slightly Eurocentric things. That almost
0: Which
1: invariably
0: they do
1: have. When they...
0: They do have a truffle flavored chip.
1: Exactly, and that whoever's in the like flavoring department, they know what a truffle tastes like. That somebody needs to send them to vendor to like really know what acha tastes like, because they're not getting it right.
0: I'd rather they send us. They should send us. We will go to vendor.
1: Exactly.
0: We will eat all of the acha and come back to them.
1: Professional acha tasters.
0: Exactly.
1: Yeah, we'd be so good at that job. So good at that job.
0: Dr. Trepido, always great chatting to you. Thank you so much for your time.
1: Pleasure.
0: That's our resident chef and food anthropologist, Dr. Anna Trepido.
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1: With the wrap of your eyewitness news, I'm Khumbuzile Thabete. Police in Polokwane are investigating the circumstances surrounding the death of a 22-year-old woman whose body was discovered along the perimeter fence of the University of Limpopo campus this weekend. The woman was found partially clothed. Police say the body had no visible external injuries and a bag containing an identity document and an NSFAS card was found next to her. Spokesperson Hlulani Mashaba.
2: The emergency medical services team declared her dead at the scene. It is suspected that she may have accidentally fallen into the trench. Police investigations are continuing at this stage and her identity will be released once her family has been formally notified.
1: The Not In My Name International movement is calling for urgent psychosocial support for the mother who returned home from work to find her 14-year-old twin sons dead. Bonolo and Botlhale Makena were found with multiple stab wounds in a bedroom at their home in Mamelodi West in Tshwane on Friday. Police say the circumstances surrounding their deaths are still under investigation. Not In My Name International movement spokesperson is Boitumelo Tage.
3: Not In My Name International has been on site since yesterday. Following this incident, we stand in solidarity with the family during this unimaginably painful time. We call on the South African Police Service to prioritize a thorough investigation and ensure that those responsible are brought to justice. We further call for urgent psychosocial support for their mother and all those affected by this tragedy.
1: Economist Frederick Mitchell says the fuel price hikes expected in the coming week are concerning. Mitchell says the bigger devastation will be for public transport users in the event taxi fares increase. A record-breaking increase in fuel prices is expected in the coming week. Both grades of petrol are set to go up by 3 rand per litre. Diesel is also expected to go up, pushing the price to over 33 rand per litre. Mitchell elaborates.
4: So for households, it's not only that you're going to allocate more for yourself in terms of fuel, but you're also going to have to pay more for groceries and consumer goods at the shops.
1: Meanwhile, the South African National Taxi Council, SANTACO, says operators are already feeling the effects of the continuous fuel increases. SANTACO spokesperson is Rebecca Pala.
5: We, as is the case with every other sector of South Africa, can confirm that we're already feeling the pinch as a result of these continuing increases of fuel prices. However, we do not want to cause panic when we cannot as yet confirm by how much exactly we will be increasing and whether or not we will be increasing.
1: The South African Social Security Agency says it's addressing the nationwide shortage of staff. The agency's local offices have historically faced high vacancy rates, affecting operations and resulting in long queues. Briefing the media in Cape Town, SASSA CEO Themba Matlou said a recent policy pronouncement by the Department of Public Service and Administration, responsible for early retirement and voluntary exit options for public servants, has also contributed to the problem. Matlou says they are in the process of hiring new employees.
6: A number of our officials have left the system and some are leaving the system. We have agreed with the executives that within 6 days, we need to have filled most of those positions that our officials have left. In the meantime, we have worked on the contract capacitation of officers. In total, nationally, we've appointed about 1,000.
1: And finally, Basic Education Minister Siviwe Gwagube has emphasized the importance of the Constitution, saying it enables meaningful conversations to take place in society. She was speaking at the 15th Annual National Schools Moot Court Grand Finale at the Constitutional Court in Johannesburg. Learners from four provinces argued before senior judges on whether schools can restrict learners of a certain age from accessing social media. The debate focused on the growing online risks for minors, including cyberbullying. Gwagube addressed the court.
7: South Africa's constitution gives us language with which these conversations can happen. It speaks about dignity, it speaks about equality, it speaks about freedom, it speaks about human rights. It also speaks about the responsibility of the state and the responsibilities that come with living together in a constitutional democracy.
1: Your weather: Gauteng will be cloudy with isolated showers and thunder showers. Temperatures in Johannesburg starting at a low of 10, peaking at 22. Pretoria and Vereeniging starting at lows of 10, peaking at 23. Morning fog patches expected for Cape Town, otherwise fine to partly cloudy, accompanied by light and variable wind. Temperatures starting at a low of 17, reaching a maximum of 24. I'm Khumbuzile Thabete, and that's a wrap of your Eyewitness News.
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10: 5 minutes after 4 a.m. A very good morning to you. Welcome to Early Breakfast. My name is Jacob Mushokwa. Of course, I'm in for Africa Milani, who will be doing Leicester's show. That will be starting at 6 a.m. I'm with you until 6 a.m. The show officially kicks off right now. What can you expect? We'll be chatting to Liesel van der Westhuizen, of course, and that's about how your old running shoes could change someone's life. The Sandy Saw X Revive shoe drive will be the center of the conversation with Liesel van der Westhuizen. And then later, just before 5 o'clock, we talk property and particularly the Airbnb legislation change. Is it a good thing? Is it a bad thing? Are you an Airbnb owner? Do you own a property? Are you making money using Airbnb? What do you think of the changes that are in the legislation? And then we'll have a conversation about Pule Mabe's assets now being seized by the Special Investigating Unit. Thabiso Koba from the Eyewitness News Desk will be joining us at around 5:15 for that conversation. And then at around 5:50, we'll look at the criminal justice system being under scrutiny. This is on the back of the high number of shootings we've had in the country, specifically in Johannesburg on the West Rand and in Cape Town as well, where we had a shooting where so many people were killed in Lwandle, to be exact. 17 people were in the Western Cape and then 27 people in Gauteng. Or did I say that the other way? 27 people in Cape Town and 17 people in Gauteng. That's Carltonville to be exact. So we'll chat to a criminologist, Chris Kanyani, about the rising number of violent attacks that are taking place in South Africa. Of course, the lines are open, 011-883-0702 or 072-702-1702. You can also use 021-446-0567. Give me a call or send me a WhatsApp voice note on 072-567-1567. And listen, the conversation is open to anything you want to chat about. Last week was all about Joe Ferrari Sibanyoni on the Madlanga Commission of Inquiry, so I'm happy to chat about the Madlanga Commission of Inquiry as well. And if you want to chat about Shadrack Sibiya and his court appearance, I'm happy to get into that conversation as well. Very, very shocking things coming out of Johannesburg, and specifically with our top brass or top police officials, all associated with the Madlanga Commission of Inquiry, of course. That number again, 021-446-0567 or 011-883-0702. The WhatsApp line, 072-567-1567 or 072-702-1702. My name is Jacob Mushokwa, and this is Early Breakfast.
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10: So on this day in history, on the 5th of October 1960, white South Africans voted in a referendum on whether the Union of South Africa should become a republic, with 52% voting in favor. The result paved the way for South Africa to become a republic. That was on the 31st of May 1961. And on the same day in history, on the 5th of October 1910, revolutionaries proclaimed the Portuguese Republic, ending more than 7 centuries of monarchy. A provisional government was established under Teofilo Braga. Any of my Portuguese listeners know about all of this? Give me a shout. You know the number, 021-446-0567, 011-883-0702. I remember back in my days of primary school in Johannesburg South, a lot of my school-going mates were all Portuguese people. That's back in the days when the old Lusito land used to take place in, what's it, La Rochelle or Rosettenville, that area. Before it got violent and before it got moved to a different place and before it lost its spark, I got to learn a lot about the Portuguese culture and the Portuguese heritage, which is quite big in Joburg South. In fact, quite big in Joburg alone. For any of you guys who are from that side of the world, give me a shout. Let me know about your memories growing up in the south of Johannesburg and hanging out with many of the Portuguese people in that area. Remember, Nando's? First Nando's was in Rosettenville as well. Yeah. First ever Nando's, which is now an international phenomenon. First one was in Rosettenville, on Main Road in Rosettenville. And I recently saw something on, I don't know, Instagram or TikTok, something like that. Callisto's, also another famous Joburg South restaurant, is now in London. Callisto's is in London. You can have this amazing chicken. You can have this amazing fish and chips. And all the Portuguese delicacies, including the pastéis de natas. Yeah, all of that is now available somewhere in your world, which is no longer Joburg South or just Joburg or just South Africa. Now available in the likes of London. Can you believe it? All beginning in very small, humble shops in Rosettenville, Johannesburg. Yeah, that was just my little information after we had this conversation about this day in history back in 1910, revolutionaries proclaiming the Portuguese Republic, ending more than seven centuries of monarchy. A provisional government was established under Teofilo Braga. That was on this day in 1910. So anything else you want to chat about? 021-446-0567 or 011-883-0702. The WhatsApp line, 072-567-1567 or 072-702-1702. We've already got a voice note coming in here from Lindiwe. Shall we play it?
11: Morning to you, Uncle Jacob. Morning to you, Rohan. And morning to the 702 lenders. I really wish that it could dawn in our minds that let's not get trigger happy. Rather, let's think of those orphans. Let's think of those widows. Let's think of those widowers out there. Because the pain of losing a loved one, it's irreversible. Let us not have that tendency to love money for our own gain at the expense of a life, please.
10: Lindiwe, thank you very much for that. That conversation obviously covering so many other topics that I mentioned as I opened the show. But the main one, when she says trigger happy, it hits a chord in me. Especially because of the recent mass shootings in Luandle in Cape Town and Wedela on the East Rand. 27 people were killed in two separate mass shootings in Cape Town, while 17 people were killed at a tavern in Wedela, Carletonville. Like, what does that say about a community? What does that say about who we are? And the idea of trigger-happy South Africans is becoming such a norm these days. It really is. Lindiwe, thank you for that message. I hope the right people are listening. I hope the people who are themselves inciting violence can, you know, take a step back and look into themselves to see that they are possibly the problem. So thank you very much for that message, Lindy. We really appreciate it. On the back of that conversation, at around 10 to 6, we'll be chatting to Chris Kanyani. He's a criminologist. And the conversation is about this violent nature of South Africans. We are in deep, deep trouble. And the violent nature goes as far as you questioning why other people's lives don't seem to matter. For others, it just seems as though a life, it doesn't mean anything to anyone. So the criminologist coming in to have that discussion is because we as South Africans have a very violent nature. And it's a wrong way to look at things. It's a wrong way to be living. There is definitely a change that is needed. And yeah, a lot of people will say that they've lost countless loved ones at the hands of reckless and people who just don't take anyone's life seriously. So That conversation is going to be very important. And I mean, if you want to also join the conversation, you're welcome to using the number 021-446-0567 or 072-567-1567. Of course, from Gauteng, 011-883-0702 or 072-702-1702. Talking about the phone lines, Maxwell has given us a call all the way from Pretoria. Maxwell, good morning to you and welcome to Early Breakfast. What's on your mind?
12: Good morning, Jacob, and thanks for babysitting the show. Really appreciate it.
10: A pleasure.
12: Lot of things, Jacob, because you touch about the guns that is in this country that nobody knows how many are they and when they come, where they come from. Have you seen the video of the Zamazamas with a lot of rifles? Quite recently, when you drive to Limpopo N1, around Hammanskraals, the people who are doing a lot of shooting and taking people's things. Where is the intelligence in this country? Who does, even if we have that intelligence in this country, protecting at the end of the day? It's a worry. We're under siege, Jacob. But my reason for calling it was about Mr. Sibiya. Shadrach Sibiya, and when I check his position that he was holding in this country, I'm sorry to say that it looks like we're led by fools in most of the situation, Jacob. How do you do that, Jacob, knowing that Bo Maxwell and other people, they want you dead? And when you check Madlanga Commission, most of the evidence that have been collected were coming from the WhatsApp app. And you go on after that. You go with the 16 years old, you want nudes, you want everything there. The 18-year situation, that one, it's debatable. That one, anything can happen. But my worry, the 16 years one, what was happening in between with an adult there, I think Sibiya dig his own hole. I think Sibiya exposed is stupidity at the end of the day.
10: Yeah.
12: So I'm very worried what will be happening tomorrow, because even though threat, it might used against him not to get bail. Where have you ever heard a criminal or somebody who's going to a court wanting the keys of the jail to be left on him if those reports are true? My last conversation, Jacob, I'm staying in a DA ward.
10: Okay.
12: I'm a stone fan of the African National Congress, but I'll vote DA in my white. Reason, I can see what Clinton Mayor, our ward councillor here, is doing. So I'm sorry, my organization, especially in Gauteng, for me, the ANC is dead men walking.
10: Literally,
12: the other province, I'm satisfied. Mpumalanga, Limpopo, I'm satisfied. But here in Gauteng, I think it's a disaster waiting to happen, including that crime situation Panyoza Lesufi posted. It's got a problem as well. You can see that it's the blind leading the blind in Gauteng. We need a decisive government. This coalition, for me, doesn't work, but it looks like we're heading there.
10: But in terms of what you have, service delivery in your area, how good is the service delivery? I mean, Do they take care of lights not working in your street? Do they take care of potholes on the roads? How good is the service delivery at the end of the day?
12: Jacob, it's absolutely 110%. My street, I was in the garage 22 minutes or so. It's on. If there is something, you know, when even the service delivery is poor, Jacob, when you know that when you woke up at 8 o'clock, you won't have lights up until such time, you become relaxed.
10: Yeah.
12: But if you don't know what is happening, the potholes, they report there is a sinkhole around our street. It will be going to be fixed today. This guy, we are almost updated about what is happening. It's crime. The private sector is there.
10: Yeah.
12: It's the community that are united under the DA. I am not pressing DA all over, but where I am very happy, Jacob.
10: And this is from a staunch ANC supporter. Hey, Maxwell?
12: Absolutely, 100%. They failed us, Jacob. We need to be honest about them.
10: Yeah, Yeah, no, I understand. Maxwell in Pretoria, we'll leave it there. Thank you so much for that conversation. Touching on a lot of different topics there, from General Sibiya to even service delivery in his area. Who would have thought that as a staunch ANC supporter, he votes DA locally because DA takes care of him and his community. So maybe that question should also be thrown out to you. We're like literally a month away from local elections. Do you know who you're voting for? Are you going to prioritize the important things in your neighborhood rather than prioritize your beliefs and your support system of which party or political party you've always followed? Are you being loyal? What's the plan when it comes to local elections? Give me a shout, 011-883-0702 or 021-446-0567. The time now, 20 past 4 on Early Breakfast.
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13: Morning, Jacob. Hey, Jacob, you know, listening to this Bule Mavi story about... Yeah. No. It's like a question to me, like, who is not a thief, Marigua ANC? Huh? And it takes me back to, remember there was once a time where Figile said, hey, wa ANC, makunga boshwa, kunga fanilu kuboshwa no tigel. Like, hey, Hashem, we're watching a movie. Mzansi, yes? Yo. I know. Hey, come November, hey, let's do the right thing, South Africans.
10: Yo, there's a good question you're asking. Who is not guilty within the ANC? Hey, that was such an important voice note. The shock and horror in her voice note can tell you that. Bule Mabe has lost his bid to halt a special investigating unit recovery of over 27 million rand. This is a 27 million rand tender or probe that took place a couple of years ago. I think it was going as far back as 2020. Now, if you don't know, this comes after this tribunal obtained a preservation order in November 2024 to freeze immovable property in Stain City, Gauteng, as well as a Porsche 911 Carrera GTS. I think that's where the problem always lies. It's the reckless spending that comes into play here. So the SIU is investigating irregularities in a tender where EnviroMobi was awarded a 27.6 million rand contract for 200 three-wheel motorized waste collection vehicles by senior officials of the Gauteng Department of Agriculture, Rural Development and Environment. Now, the city later procured an additional 70 vehicles for 90 million rand under the same contract. Who is the big boss at EnviroMobi? It is Bule Mabe. So Bule Mabe tried to fight the SIU, and now he's not winning with the SIU. So this conversation will unpack at around 10 past 5 with Thabiso Goba from the Eyewitness News desk. And that conversation is basically giving us some more light on what Bule can do right now, because he's tried his way in court and it doesn't seem to be coming together. Mind you, the Stain City property and the Porsche are just some of the few things that I'm mentioning, but there's a lot more to mention around there. But EnviroMobi is a company that Bule Mabe is a director of. And again, just like that voice note, who in the ANC is actually clean as a whistle? We are looking for leaders, politicians, and people who we have entrusted to look after us, because we want them to be clean, because we are hoping that whatever tenders are in the background are being given to the right companies, i.e. the companies that are actually going to use the money to, yeah, actually do what a tender needs to do, deliver for the state. Yet here we are. Bule Mabe, he's also one of them. And that conversation on that voice note said, Figile said many, many years ago, maybe even the tea lady at the ANC could be in trouble for some sort of irregularities. This is what's going on in our country, guys. And then the final part of that voice note said, we have to wake up. Come November, we have to do the right thing. So voting alone is how you can make a difference. I think the Madlanga Commission alone is how you can make a difference. Just watching the past year of the Madlanga Commission, that alone tells you that, guys, we really need to think about what we're doing when we go to the polls. Both local elections and, of course, with the big elections as well. Tutu sending a message saying, morning, Jacob, I don't think it's South Africans with these mass shootings with the AK-47s. The government should be sued for the open border policy. The illegal immigrants have warned us. Tutu out in Dobsonville. Yeah, there we go. I raised a very important point earlier talking about our violent nature as South Africans. It's shocking. It's deplorable. In fact, you don't feel proud to say you're South African when you hear about these mass shootings that have been taking place. Gabello sending a message saying, Uncle Jakes, I want to talk about something people say is for adults only. They say it's not for kids. Don't get involved in adult issues. But Uncle Jacobs, it is our issue too, the abuse and the killing of women. Well said. Well said. How can women ever be safe when they are not even safe in their own home, in their own bedroom? Thank you, Gabello. That says a lot. It really does. On my show, which is, of course, a car show, a very important motoring show that takes place every Saturday between 10 and 11. It's called Car Talk. I actually interviewed a lady who's actually doing a GBV drive. They're doing a drive on Saturday the 10th. We had a conversation. It's the campaign is called Drive for Her. Drive, the number 4, and Her, H-E-R. If you want to listen to that interview, please head on out to the Prime Media Plus app or primemediaplus.com. Click on Car Talk and you'll see one of the conversations we had on Saturday morning was with this lady, Melissa. Her husband is big in the car community, so they've decided to do a get-together. All car communities in Cape Town are gathering, and there is a combination of work being done with the Sarah Bartman Foundation. And for me, that is a great way for me to be able to support gender-based violence, because we do have a big problem in our country with gender-based violence. And for us as guys, I think we always find ourselves in places where we're thinking, how can we assist? How can we help? And for me, this is a great way for myself and my friends in the car community to at least be able to come together and drive in solidarity and also donate towards the foundation that the Drive for Her campaign is working with. Check them out online, driveforher.com. You can also donate there. Help where you can help. But Gabello, you sent such an important message here. I really appreciate it. I would love to get into reading the nitty-gritties and going all the way into this message that you sent. But I mean, just the message at the top says a lot. I really appreciate that. Thank you for bringing up the conversation about GBV. It really is important. It really, really is. And I see going further into this conversation, I understand why you made it such a long message. It seems as though it's a very, very important issue within your family. I do hope things get better on your side. This message is actually just so heartbreaking. I wish I could read the rest. It's just, this is what's going on in our communities. This is what's going on in our communities. Where our own family members, our own brothers, our own uncles are abusing the women in our lives. Or they don't feel safe sometimes in their own homes. Hey? 021-446-0567-011-883-0702. Let's chat. Let's chat. Tell me what's on your mind. Nosizwe, calling in from Soweto, talking about people building informal settlements. Nosizwe, good morning to you and welcome to Early Breakfast.
14: Good morning, Jacob. I'm worried, man. Next to poisons, underneath the bridge there, yes. The highway, next to Ravaya Station, there's small houses that they are building with using planks. Where is our government, guys? I'm worried so.
10: Is that the Patumbata, really? Near the Patumbata route, the bus route?
14: Yes, yes. Underneath the bridge there. That bridge, that busy bridge.
10: Wow.
14: And there's a bottle store on top up there.
10: But that is it's a common police route, because there's police that even stand by there on most mornings.
14: Oh, it's worse. It's worse. No. I always go past with the Ravaya.
10: Yes.
14: I always see that sort of things. And these people who are making fire underneath the bridge. Ah, guys, I'm worried soon, man.
10: No. We should all be worried. And I think, Nosizo, the important thing here is how we vote come November. Maybe...
14: I've already decided, Jacob.
10: Mm.
14: I've decided. I'll vote the granny, Gogo.
10: Gogo Helen.
14: Yes, I'll go for Gogo.
10: I think it's also very important for these conversations to also get to Gogo Helen. So if there's anyone you could help by reporting this, the best way to do it is actually report it to Gogo Helen. If you can get in touch with the DA, please let them know.
14: Okay.
10: Thank you so much, Nosizwe. I really appreciate that. Talking about a very important area there, and that area is literally on the cusp of either going the wrong way or going the right way. The area of Boysens. Boysens, if you are listening from somewhere else, it's in the south of Johannesburg, somewhere between Selby and going towards town. There's a place called Boysens. Boysens is literally on the side of the M1 highway, on the other side of the Crown interchange. And what she's talking about is there are people building little informal settlements under the bridge there, making fires. And that's how it starts. You'd have these little informal settlements, guys who are maybe selling fruit and veg there on the side, or they're selling dacha, whatever they're selling there on the side. Next thing you know, it'll be a sprawling community, because a lot of people are also going to find that they could build a little something there for them to be able to sit and have a drink. She spoke about the bottle store as well, to sit and have a smoke. And then the police just ignore it. And then next thing, you've got a sprawling community there. If the police were on point, and I know that route where the Patumbata bus route is, there's police who are patrolling that area quite often. Just around the corner there, going towards Fordsburg, there's always roadblocks there. Why is it that they aren't asking these guys, or guys, what are you doing here? Why are you here, guys? There's the issue there. The issue then also goes as far as policing, where police are actually just on the job because it is a job. Not on the job because they are police officers. Hey, just give that a bit of a thought, eh? On the job because it is a job. E job. And that's the mentality of a lot of South Africans. E job. That's it. I just want to do this just so I can take my monthly salary home and all my perks of being a police officer. But, you know, actually pushing and carrying out your duties as an officer, stopping to ask why people are just setting up their little informal settlements under a bridge there in Boysens. No, they're not going to do that. I'll just drive right past. Drive right past. 0725671567 or 0727021702. Lines are open. I'm happy to chat about whatever you want to chat about. There's WhatsApps coming in here. Somebody saying, morning Cape Talk, just to let you know, the R300 on-ramp to the N2 Somerset West direction is closed. Protesters are setting up. Lots of police. Thank you so much for that message, Fiona. Lots of police. That's, of course, R300 on-ramp to the N2 Somerset West direction. It's closed. Protesters are setting up. Lots of police there, at least. Really, really appreciate that message. If you are seeing anything on the roads, wherever you're going, if you're an early riser like we are, send through your WhatsApp voice notes on 0725671567 or 0727021702. My name is Jacob Mashokwa, and this is Early Breakfast.
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16: In for Africa Milani.
10: And we're joined in studio by producer extraordinaire, Barry Mare. Hello, Barry.
15: I appreciate the title. How are you, Uncle Jacob?
10: I'll take it. Thank you for asking. What can we expect in Gauteng?
15: In Gauteng, it's not good news. Two Johannesburg Metropolitan Police Department officials have been killed over the last couple of days. Another one is in hospital following three separate attacks on JMPD personnel within just a few days. The latest victim is traffic warden Reagan Joseph. He was shot in Terfontein while sitting in his private vehicle. There were also kids in the car with him, and one of those kids also sustained a gunshot wound. So not good news out of Johannesburg relating to the JMPD.
10: Oh, very sad story.
15: Incredibly so.
10: On 702 Breakfast with Bongani?
15: Yeah, Bongani's going to be asking the question, can the white paper fix South Africa's failing municipalities? He's going to ask that question to Velinkosi Hlabisa, Minister of Cooperative Governance and Traditional Affairs. Some context there is that Cabinet has approved a revised plan to quote-unquote fix South Africa's struggling local government system, focusing on service delivery, governance, etc., etc. They say the implementation will begin with a 90-day transition plan after the local government elections, and there's a lot to be discussed around the will it not?
10: Sounds like a little too late. Too little too late, if you ask me.
15: I wasn't going to say it. You said it. Yeah.
10: Let's move it on to the Western Cape.
15: Yeah. Residents in parts of the city and really spread out parts of the city, Woodstock, Strand, Grassy Park and other spaces, are facing planned water supply interruptions. That's from today. The city's carrying out maintenance work on the Fora water treatment plant. The shutdown's from 8 a.m. this morning until 6 p.m. on Wednesday. I believe that some of these neighborhoods will have intermittent water outages. So okay. It won't be continuous, okay. But you may experience interruption.
10: And then on Good Morning Cape Town, what's yes. going on there?
15: They're talking about the Concord deadline. The city's defending its affordable housing policies. Two guests there. The first is Zamukolo Gulwa, attorney with Ndifuna Kwazi Law Center, as well as Carl Popheim, a mayoral committee member for human settlement. The Concords ordered the city of Cape Town and the Western Cape government to report on progress in providing affordable housing and addressing apartheid-era spatial inequality following the Tafelberg case. The city says it's released 14 sites for affordable housing, with a further 39 in the pipeline, but there's arguments around all of it.
10: Barry Mare, thank you so much for your time. That's what you can expect on both Breakfast with Bongani Bingwa and, of course, Good Morning Cape Town with Lester. No, not with Lester, but with Africa Milani. And that's why I'm actually here. I'm here because Africa Milani will be taking over from 6 o'clock. So this is Early Breakfast. The time now is 4:37.
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10: And we're back. It's 4:39 now. Now, listen to this. A pair of running shoes gathering dust at the back of your cupboard could become somebody else's first step towards movement, connection, and better well-being. Cape Town runner and mental health advocate Sandiso Hlalapi is calling on Cape Tonians to donate 500 pairs of clean, pre-loved running shoes as part of a community initiative using running to open up conversations around mental health and making movement more accessible in township communities. The Sandiso X Revive Shoe Drive is collecting usable running shoes through a series of Cape Town community runs, culminating on World Mental Health Day on the 10th of October, when Sandiso plans to take the campaign through five townships. The idea goes beyond simply donating sports equipment. It highlights how access, community, and social connection can influence whether people feel able to start moving in the first place. And to talk more about this, we are joined in studio by the fitness bunny herself, Liesel van der Veste. It's such a pleasure to be with you. Good morning, and how's it?
2: Hey, good morning. So good. And I love stories like this that come out of the community. And I'm always looking on a Monday for stories. So if anyone has a incredible motivational Monday story from someone in their community, let me know. But Jacob, are you well? I haven't seen you in a while.
10: I know. It's been some time. Still very tough to get up in the morning, but I'm well otherwise. Let's get into Sandiso's story. Who is he, and why has he decided to use this running initiative to start something so cool?
2: So if you follow him on his Instagram, he is a Cape Town runner and mental health advocate who experienced personally how running can become much more than just physical fitness. He talks about his story on his social media pages. He also describes running as giving him space to clear his mind and work through difficult days, but it also introduced him to a community who show up and encourage one another. And I think that is simply beautiful. And his biggest thing was he was thinking, what are one of the barriers that someone can get to when it comes to running, and it's not having shoes or not even having suitable running shoes. So he's teamed up with a team from Revive for the Sandiso and Revive Shoe Drive, and the goal is to collect 500 pairs of pre-loved running shoes. And I think we'll probably end up doubling that amount. It's just making movement more accessible within townships, communities. And his message is really more about movement, mental well-being, and belonging. And what I also like about it, it isn't suggesting that running is magically going to solve a mental health challenge. Movement can support well-being. And you get that sense of community and that sense of belonging to a running club. And that is also really incredible. Runners are asked to donate their pre-loved running shoes in good condition to the Revive team this Wednesday at the Slow and Steady Club Run, or this Saturday when Sandiso is going to be running and doing that big run on Mental Health Day. And those who aren't able to, they've got a drop-off point at Redham Pharmacy in Steenberg Village Centre. So really just incredible to see this campaign come to life and the work that Sandiso does. So do follow him on social media.
10: So we need to check out Sandiso's social media, that's for sure. So I think the important part here is, of course, the 10th of October being World Mental Health Day. And the fact that Sandiso plans to sort of mix those together, touching on mental health and also just general fitness. Let's talk about the positivity that is good for you. If you are getting out there and getting some sun and getting a run, how does that work for your mental health?
2: I think it's just about that sense of community, about getting out there and getting to just keep moving. And that is the big thing. But I thought we'd get hold of Sandiso just to tell us a little bit more, and also just about his experiences to share with us.
14: Hi, Liesel and listeners. My name is Sandiso Hlalapi, and I am a Cape Townian runner and mental health advocate. Together with Revive, I'm calling on Cape Townians to help us collect 500 pairs of pre-loved running shoes. I have seen how mental health improves through running and movement in my own life. That is exactly the aim of this shoe drive: to provide more people in township communities access to suitable running shoes first, and there, so that they can be able to experience movement and community too. If you have running shoes you no longer use, please donate them. We are looking for clean pairs in good condition. You can hand those over to the Revive team at these participating groups. On Saturday, the 3rd of October, the Not So Fast Running Crew. On the 7th of October, with Slow and Steady. And on the 10th of October, as we'll be running for mental health awareness. You can also drop the shoes at Red
3: Dam Pharmacy that is in Steinberg Village Center. On the 10th of October, we'll be running through Khayelitsha, Fuleni, Delft, Philippi, and Mitchell's Plain. This is to raise awareness of mental health. The shoes that have been donated and those that will be donated will be given to runners or made available to runners to use them on the day. And if they're happy with them, they get to keep them. Everybody that gets to donate a shoe will get the new Revive Lychee flavor.
2: And that is Sandisa just talking about the new Revive Lychee flavor that you can get when you donate your running shoes to this incredible campaign. He's teamed up with Revive. And his Instagram is easy. No_body_runner. Nobody runner. So just
10: that.
2: Use the underscore in between. And his story is there. You'll see his run groups there. You'll see more about it there. And to answer your earlier question about mental health and around running, there's some just incredible, and our runners out there will also probably tell us on the WhatsApp line as well. But running leads to better sleep, better self-efficiency. It's that connection and that belonging. So running clubs, park runs, training partners, add that social health component that is also something of a benefit. So it's not just the kilometers, it's having somewhere to go and people that are expecting you and holding you accountable. So it's just one, it's not the solution, it's just one step towards your mental health. And we it's not separate. Your mental health, your physical health, your well-being, it's all one holistic being, and being able to take care of all of that at once is really important.
10: I really love how he's also identified these townships as the go-to place to be able to assist, because those are the places where people need any sort of help, isn't it?
2: It is. And also for a man to step up and talk about, he speaks very openly on his Instagram about his mental health issues, of what he went through, his story. And he wants more men to step into that conversation. That's really incredible. And then through running, he is such a big running advocate. He talks about the social connection of running, how that changed and helped him. So that is really, really incredible. And whenever you're at an event and you see him, he's there supporting someone. He's supported people who've never started to run before, and getting them onto their running journey, and then going through those various townships on World Mental Health Day. I remember a year ago when he said to me this was his dream and idea, and I thought this is just incredible to get those conversations going. And he's taking it a step further. It's not just about mental health. It's now about getting running shoes on the feet of people who cannot afford running shoes. And we've often got so many pairs in our closets that are still good enough to get another few extra 1,000 or 500 kilometers in. So if you can donate those, and Revive has set up these beautiful donation stations. So you'll be able to see it. He shared it on his Instagram. So once again, No_body_runner, No_body_runner. And everyone gets to try the first lychee, the new lychee flavor of Revive every time you make a donation. So just an incredible Monday motivational story coming out of the Western Cape.
10: Yes, there we go. Liesel van der Vestes, and thank you so much. Before I let you go, just mention those drop-off zones again, please.
2: So the big one is this Saturday on race day. It's on his Instagram, Nobody Runner, also on Revive. And otherwise, the Redham Pharmacy at Steenberg Village, you can go and drop off there at Steenberg Village Centre. And then at the Slow and Steady Run Club, that they're in the southern suburbs. They're on Instagram. You'll be able to see it if you just look for Slow and Steady Run Crew on your I searched for it on Google this morning on the Chrome, and I found it. So you'll be able to find it, you'll be able to share, you can be able to drop off. So just look through your closet today. I mean, it is almost the end of spring, or halfway through spring. Time to spring clean. Get those pre-loved, clean, well-worn shoes out and make a donation.
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0: The other line, if you're in the Western Province, 021-446-0567 or 072-567-1567. Messages are also still coming through thick and fast. Sipo saying, Jacob NDZ was praised by Fikile enemies when refusing to apologize to him about vote buying. Court has asked them to take a stand. She will have to prove her claim to the court. That was quick. Then Zuma had to make a stand on any of his criminal cases. Of course, talking about the upcoming elections. Dudu saying, Jacob, the joke about these political parties with the coming local elections. My street lamp hasn't been working for the last 20 years. Now the same street poll is full of these political parties bought to vote for them. That's Tutu in Thompsonville. Imagine your light pole is not working, but there they are. They're putting their political banners there and their posters to make sure you vote for them. Hey, that's a serious one. Thank you, Tutu, for that message. Appreciate it. Another message coming in here from Farai. Good morning, Jacob. Please balance me on this one if you can. The logic of making greater noise, marches, speeches, presidential addresses and all over the terrible killing of 11 women over 2 months, then about the dastardly killing of 40 men, women and children in just 1 week. Totally escapes me. I can only reason that this is all motivated by political correctness rather than by a real desire to eliminate the problem of the killing people in this country. The situation will just keep getting worse till we stop the PC and face the real issue of unacceptable levels of violence against both genders, etc. in this country. Thank you so much for that, Farai. Obviously, we all have our own opinions. I still think gender-based violence is a big problem here in South Africa. Before I get into saying that we have a violent nature in general, if we had to stop the GBV, it will have a good effect on the general violence in the country. I think it's a good way to start. I'm not saying that violence in the country is small and we should only be concentrating on GBV alone. But I mean, in general, we should stop the violence with GBV, and the trickle effect would also stop general violence for me, especially with the conversation we had earlier about guns making their way into the country illegally. That was from a WhatsApp that was sent earlier. Anyway, I'm going to switch the conversation now and get into something else. I did mention it when we started the show, and it's all about Airbnb. The City of Cape Town has published a draft short-term letting by law for public comment, proposing a new registration system for Airbnb and other short-term rental properties. Under the proposal, properties listed on booking platforms would have to register with the city and display a registration number on their listings. Bookings platforms, owners and operators will also be required to share availability data with the city. The proposed system is intended to help the city identify properties being used for commercial accommodation and ensure that the correct property rates are applied. Commercial property rates would generally apply when property is available for short-term letting for more than 50% of the annual room nights. Properties below that threshold, including some homeowners who actually or rather occasionally rent out part of their primary residence, would not be subject to commercial rates. The city says the changes are aimed at creating a more level playing field between short-term rentals and established accommodation businesses while continuing to support tourism. The proposals come amid broader efforts in South Africa to regulate the growing short-term rental sector, including a national code of good practice published for public comment earlier this year. Now, to chat more about this, we have Rowan Alexander, who is also the founder and director of Alexander Swart Properties. Rowan, a very good morning to you and welcome to Early Breakfast.
1: Good morning, Jacob.
0: So, Rowan, what does this proposed bylaw mean for someone who currently operates an Airbnb or other short-term rentals in Cape Town?
1: Look, I think the first thing that we need to understand is that it is a proposed bylaw and it's still open for comment. So at this stage, nothing. It is open for comments until today. So if this is something that may potentially affect you and that you want to comment on this bylaw, you need to get that comment in today. But then just what it would mean in a nutshell, I think you've summed it up already, is that the city would essentially want to identify and then monitor your short-term letting to understand whether your availability exceeds that 50% threshold. Ultimately, what does it mean? It could potentially mean increased costs for owners that are currently providing short-term letting, because you would

0: be placed on a higher rate. That rate, I've done the calculation, it turns out to be about 2.5 times your current rate. So whereas if you're paying about 10,000 rand in property rates, as an example, today per annum, if you do cross that threshold, it would probably go up to about 24,000 rand a year.
1: And then would these changes ultimately affect the number of properties available for short-term rentals and therefore prices for visitors in the long run?
0: I think there's two camps there. You know, I think there's one camp saying, well, what this ultimately will do is just push up the prices of short-term letting because, you know, it will just be another cost that owners will have to factor in. And for that reason, they will up their prices and, you know, the consumer will just end up paying more. That school of thought exists, or that train of thought exists, but that assumes that there's a big enough market to absorb those additional costs, you know, from the consumer side.
2: Yeah.
0: The other train of thought is that the costs will simply make the investment less attractive. For that reason, people will maybe opt out or you know, potentially swing their properties back to a more long-term rental, create more competition in that market, and that it might favor the person looking for a long-term rental. Which of those two effects it will have and whether it will have any is yet to be seen. I think once we have a finalized legislation in place. But I think that's sort of mainly where the thoughts are at the moment.
1: And then in the long run, will this affect the number of properties available for short-term rentals? I mean, would it take a knock-on effect for the people who are obviously renting their properties out?
0: If the costs do end up going up, and you know those costs cannot be passed on to the consumer, I certainly think so. You know, if that investment becomes less attractive, I think we'll certainly see less of these properties being made available as people opt for the long-term rental. You know, with that second train of thought that I mentioned, there could be no other way. I think it's just part of the economics.
1: We are, of course, chatting to Rowan Alexander, who's the founder and director of Alexander Swart Properties. And the conversation is about the Airbnb legislation change, which is still, of course, in the early stages. Now, let's talk, Rowan, quickly about just the housing shortages and rising property prices alone, especially in the Western province. What does this evidence tell us in general? Do you think that the housing shortage may now be, it will be now properly dealt with if this legislation is put into play?
0: Look, I think that is something that's come up about, being from pressure, where people have said, well, we need to do something, you know, because a lot of these properties are being, you know, wrapped or taken up by short-term letting and there's not enough long-term letting, particularly in Cape Town. Now, I think something that's important to understand is that it's not a Cape Town problem. Cape Town is currently experiencing it, but these are happening in major cities right around the world.
2: Yeah.
0: I think one of the big things that's happened is Cape Town has stepped up onto the international property market over the last sort of 10 years in a large way and seen a lot more foreign investment than what it probably has in prior years. And for that reason, the city of Cape Town is not just providing property to the local market, but now also feeding the international market and probably forcing a lot of the inner city dwellers to, you know, to the suburbs. So is there a need for some form of change in that short-term letting market? Yes, probably. Will it address the housing shortage? Probably not. We've got systemic challenges that we need to face. Or that we are facing in terms of land availability, processes and timing that it's taking to convert this land to be developable. The city's got a big drive to build our city in a vertical way, you know, where they're encouraging densification. Developers are looking for more opportunities, you know, to go outward because the typical buyer wants their own little piece of land. So those are the challenges that we're facing to create, more stock for the market in a quicker manner, rather than a small segment of the market, which is short-term letting. I don't believe that that can address our housing shortage.
1: All right. Rowan Alexander, the founder and director of Alexander Swart Properties. Thank you so much for your time talking about the city publishing a draft short-term letting bylaw for public comment. This is now proposing a new registration system for Airbnb and other short-term rental properties. As he mentioned, today is the deadline. So if there is any public comment regarding this matter, I suggest you add your comments in right now, because today is, of course, the last day. And it's all about Airbnb and properties specifically in the Western Province. My name is Jacob Mushukwa. The time is 5 o'clock. This is Early Breakfast. Let's roll into your very latest Eyewitness News.
2: This is EWN.
3: The deadly stabbing of twins in Pretoria remains a mystery, and the US has removed all its planes from a military base in the UK. Good morning, I'm Sfiso Zulu. The motive for the murders of 14-year-old twin boys in Mamelodi West is still unknown. Bonolo and Botlhale Makena were found with multiple stab wounds in their home on Friday. Their mother made the gruesome discovery when she returned from work. Not in My Name International Movement is calling for urgent psychological support for the family. Spokesperson Boitumelo Tage.
4: Not in My Name International has been on site since yesterday. Following this incident, we stand in solidarity with the family during this unimaginably painful time. We call on the South African Police Service to prioritize a thorough investigation and ensure that those responsible are brought to justice. We further call for urgent psychosocial support for their mother and all those affected by this tragedy.
3: In Limpopo, police are investigating the circumstances surrounding the death of a woman whose body was discovered along the fence of the University of Limpopo. The 22-year-old was partially naked when officers found her at the weekend. Police say she had no visible external injuries, and a bag containing an ID and an NSFAS card was found next to her. Police spokesperson Hlulani Mashaba.
5: The emergency medical services team declared her dead at the scene. It is suspected that she may have accidentally fallen into the trench. Police investigations are continuing at this stage, and her identity will be released once her family has been formally notified.
3: The City of Cape Town says it's making progress on affordable housing. The Constitutional Court ruled in July that the Metro and Western Cape government had a constitutional duty to provide affordable and social housing within and near the city centre. The ruling stems from the 2015 sale of the Tafelberg school site in Sea Point, which the court found was unlawful. Quinton Jalla has the details.
6: The city says it has released 14 sites, 6 of them in the inner city, for around 7,000 homes, with a further 39 sites in the pipeline. Officials say 12,401 subsidized houses have been handed over to recipients in the last 5 years, citing that the figure was bigger than eThekwini and more than all three metros in Gauteng. According to the city, this happened as funding for low-cost housing from national government has dropped by 41% since 2017, with no project funding. Quintrim Kiala, Eyewitness News.
3: And the US has withdrawn all bomber planes from its air force in the UK, where a suspicious incident triggered nearby evacuations. Police were called to the base in southwest England last Sunday after a local farmer reported a group of men with several vans engaged in suspicious activity. 85 homes near the airbase, which was used to launch strikes on Iran, were evacuated. Investigators said they did not find any explosives in the vans, but instead a quantity of petrol was discovered or recovered. The 5 London-based Britons arrested in the incidents, all men in their mid-20s, were released on bail during rebuke from Washington. Britain gave Washington permission in March to use the base for specific defensive operations into Iran, and US bombers and other planes have since been seen taking off and landing there. Gold is trading at $4,142.34 an ounce. The rand is at 16.65 to the dollar, 22.04 to the pound, 18.73 to the euro. Brent crude oil is at $101.48 a barrel. A cloudy day in store for Gauteng with isolated showers and thundershowers expected. Johannesburg starting at 10 degrees, peaking at 22. Pretoria and Vereeniging 10 and 23 degrees. Morning fog patches expected for Cape Town, otherwise fine later, along with a light breeze, a low of 17 and a high of 24 degrees. The top story in EWN this hour, the motive for the murders of 14-year-old twin boys in Mamelodi West is still unknown.
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1: And we're in the final hour of Early Breakfast. Welcome back. It's 5 minutes after 5 a.m. My name is Jacob Mushokwa. I'm in for Africa Milani on Early Breakfast this morning. Of course, conversations and WhatsApps are rolling in. 0725671567 or 0727021702. Lots of conversations we've been having this morning, whether it be about Pule Mabe, also about Shadrach Sibiya as well. I forgot to actually ask you guys some very important questions. Do you think, come the 6th of October, which is tomorrow, General Major General Feroz Khan, you think he'll be making an appearance at the Madlanga Commission? Because now he's been ordered to appear on the 6th of October. Will he, this time, make it there? I mean, he was previously supposed to appear on the 7th and the 9th of July. And we, of course, know what happened there. Now, if you didn't know, Khan's lawyers say the requirement to submit a statement by midday on the 3rd of October gives their client a very short period following the commission's latest ruling. So this was spoken about, obviously, on Friday when they were trying their hardest to stop the Major General from appearing at the Madlanga Commission of Inquiry. And I feel like the Major General's appearance at the Madlanga Commission of Inquiry is literally the missing link. We need this missing link just to close things up and wrap them up properly. We need Major General Feroz Khan, former Crime Intelligence Deputy, to appear at the Madlanga Commission of Inquiry. Do you think he will appear at the Madlanga Commission of Inquiry? 0725671567 or 011-883-0702. Let me know what your thoughts are on that. I want to go to the phone lines now. 021-446-0567, 011-883-0702 are the numbers to dial. Shahid out in Bonteyeville. Shahid, good morning to you and welcome to Early Breakfast.
9: Hi, good morning, Jacob. Yeah, you know, I don't know. I doubt I'm going to, I've never voted for the DA in any case, but yeah, with the municipality now increasing my electricity by 64%, I don't see how my wife and I'm going to survive with that percentage increase. Because now suddenly the municipality has increased my property value above what they now call this threshold of farming. 500,000, right? Yeah. That puts you now into a different category of the rate in terms of your electricity that you buy. I cannot see how the municipality can attach your value of the property to the amount of electricity that you use, because we don't use more than 300 kilowatts for the month.
1: You're...
9: We are very, very low users. But now our rate for purchasing electricity has gone up so dramatically. I don't know how we're going to be able to go through the month. And both of our pensioners, we don't have SASA, we don't have pension funds coming in. And, you know, we're hustling and bustling now, you know, to make ends meet in that sense. Now, I mean, a month ago, I bought a 200 rands worth of electricity. I got 76 units. This month I bought 300 rands of electricity, only got 70 units.
1: No ways.
9: That is a massive increase. So, you know, so I just cannot understand how that can be attached to a property value.
1: So, Shahid, what is the consensus in general in Bontejevil? Is everybody also feeling the pinch?
9: Yes, a lot of people have started complaining about it, you know, and so, I mean, and I can, just in terms of conversation that I see in our WhatsApp groups, even on Facebook, there's a lot of people that are not going to be voting DA that I think was previously DA voters because they, you know, because of the rising costs, just living costs here in the Western Cape. Has gone up so dramatically for even our people here in our townships. Now, I mean, we bought this property years ago, you know, over 30 years ago, and I think at the time it was 40,000 rand. It has now suddenly from 400 and, I think it was 470 to 540 rand, have now moved up to 520,000 rand in terms of the value. I mean, that's also a massive jump in terms of our value. And just because and this is my thinking, is that they increase the value of the property in order to get more service charges out of us. You know, I mean, even in terms of, you know, other parties, I mean, three of my friends were in the Bontejevil area, local people, and that is what, you know, I was looking for our local community standing up as and willing to stand up as councillors. I mean, it's people that has been with me. I mean, I've been part of the liberation movements, you know, in the past years.
1: Yeah.
9: But my simple question even to them was, you know, what have you done as an individual that I don't care about your party, but as an individual, what did you do for the upliftment of our community? Did you engage with the municipality with regards to roads that has been there since the apartheid years that is still in the crap condition? You know, every year we have problems with stormwater here in Bontejevil.
1: Yeah.
9: Roads are flooding. For the whole of the 4 years prior to election being announced, our roads, you know, the stormwater gullies, you know, we don't have, like in other affluent areas where you've got paved pavements, grass growing everywhere.
1: Yeah.
9: By us, there's only sand. So sand, you know, blows into those stormwater gullies. And then for the 4 years, you'll find that they only clean it once a year sometimes because the sand lays in that gullies, grass starts growing on it.
1: Yeah.
9: And when it comes to
1: rainy
9: winter,
1: season,
9: that sand is being taken by the rain into the drains and it blocks.
1: Oh, man.
9: And then Angus McKenzie, who is our councillor, keeps on blaming it on people throwing dirt or papers into the drains.
1: Yes.
9: You know, and it continuous problem that we're having in terms of that. You know?
1: Shahid, so, just to go back quickly on the conversation we had earlier about your electricity consumption, somebody sent a message saying, ask the listener if they could be able to go to the municipality to register as a low electricity consumer. I stand to be corrected, but I did that years ago when I lived alone and it brought down my electricity bill. Is that something you've tried yet?
9: Well, I phoned him last week and we were on a low consumption, what they call the indigent rates.
1: Okay.
9: I mean, our rates is as a tenant, as the owner of our property, in terms of our municipal rates and so forth, we are on what they call the indigent rates.
1: I see. And so, it's still expensive.
9: We are low users, even in terms of our water bill.
1: Yeah.
9: I mean, for years we had, our municipal bill came in with a minus because we don't use a lot of water. We're very conscious about the energy that we're using and our water consumption to stay within that limits. And we are still within the limits even of our electricity. I mean, 300 units, it's very little for a couple to use.
1: Yeah, yeah.
9: So we're trying all these things, but now the municipality has, I mean, they just told us, well, So you unfortunately are now in, on that rate because your property value is 520. Because of the threshold, anybody between 500,000 and 1 million falls into what they call domestic rates now, which then automatically pushed up our rates, I mean our electricity charges to 64% higher, which is now from, it was at 260 to now 2 rand 60 per unit to 4 rand 30.
1: I see. Okay. Oh, no, I understand. I understand. I think, Shahid, we'll have to leave it there. But I think going forward, this is where the thinking has to be very particular when it comes to voting next month.
9: Just on the issue that the you had earlier before the news is with regards to movement helping mental health.
1: Yeah.
9: You know, I used to work in Woodstock and used to cycle to work and back home. And, you know, I was in the IT field and it was a very stressful world because I was a VM specialist and supporting VM servers. And I can tell you this much, you know, cycling home really helped to de-stress myself. So, I mean, what that organization is doing is a great job in terms of mental health. Thank you.
1: All right, Shahid, we'll leave it there out in Bonteheuvel, talking about the issue he has when it comes to the electricity supply in Bonteheuvel. And he said he's been living there for over 30 years and now electricity is becoming almost impossible to keep up with. Hey, very important conversation happening there. 5:15 right now. This is, of course, early breakfast still to come. We'll get into your very latest Eyewitness News headlines. We'll get into your business news and, of course, your weather.
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1: 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Send through your WhatsApp voice notes. Send through your messages. And let's chat. Let's talk. I asked you a very important question earlier. Will Major General Feroz Khan appear at the Madlanga Commission of Inquiry tomorrow? Because he's been asked to appear at the Madlanga Commission of Inquiry tomorrow. Will he appear? That's the question I'm asking you right now. Send through your answer on 072-702-1702 or 072-567-1567. My name is Jacob Mashokwa. I'm, of course, with you until 6 o'clock. Coming up after 6 is, of course, Africa Milani, who is in for Lester Kivett, and, of course, Uncle Bongani Bingwa on in Johannesburg. So, yeah. That conversation will, of course, continue after 6 o'clock, and many other conversations, of course. For now, I want to get into this one. ANC politician Pule Mabe is facing the potential loss of assets, including a Porsche Carrera and property in Steyn City. The special tribunal has dismissed Mabe's application to stop the SIU from proceeding with a preservation order against his assets. The SIU alleges that the assets were acquired using proceeds linked to an irregular 27 million rand Gauteng government tender. The tender was awarded to Mabe's company Enviromobi for the supply of three-wheel waste collection vehicles. The SIU referred its findings to the National Prosecuting Authority, and Mabe and several associates were arrested and charged back in 2024. Mabe argued that the SIU should wait for his criminal matter to be concluded before pursuing his assets. The special tribunal rejected that argument, finding that the application lacked merit and would delay the civil recovery process. The case remains ongoing, with Mabe's criminal matter before the Palm Ridge Specialized Court and the SIU welcoming the tribunal's decision. Now, following this story is EWN reporter Thabiso Goba. Thabiso, good morning to you, and welcome to Early Breakfast.
12: Good morning, Jacob, and thanks for having me.
1: So what did the special tribunal ultimately decide in Pule Mabe's application, Thabiso?
12: Well, I think, Jacob, this is a very interesting case. I think we have a lot of people in the public who are always asking that, you know, the SIU does very good work. It recovers money. It finds that, you know, people were given tenders irregularly. But why does it not result in convictions?
1: Yeah.
12: And I think part of the reason is obviously because the civil threshold is much lower than the criminal threshold. So while someone may have received a tender irregularly, it sometimes is a bit difficult to find whether that person did commit the law and should be classified as a criminal in the criminal intent and spend some time behind bars. And that basically is what is at the heart of this matter, because this is a tender, as you said, it was a tender that was awarded to Pule Mabe's company, Enviromobi. This was for the delivery of about 200 tuk-tuks. These are these waste collection vehicles. If you've ever been around Johannesburg, especially around Sandton, Randburg, and those outer suburbs, you'll see a lot of people, homeless people with these waste collection vehicles. And what the Gauteng government wanted to essentially do is to assist those people in having much better vehicles so that when they do collect waste, you know, they are able to obviously do it a bit more efficiently and in a much more dignified way. So then there was this tender that was awarded to Pule Mabe's company. But what the SIU investigation found is that, one, Pule Mabe's company should not have been awarded the tender, considering that it didn't have any experience in this sort of matter. But two, even though while it was awarded the tender, Jacob, it didn't deliver on the required vehicles. It was supposed to deliver 200 vehicles. It didn't deliver any of them. And the few vehicles that it did deliver were also found to be substandard. So now that presented, obviously, an irregularity which was found by the SIU, saying that you didn't deliver on the tender. And it also found that about 90% of the money that Mr. Pule Mabe's company was given, that money went to his personal benefit. You mentioned that there was these luxury cars he bought. We know he also bought a property in this exclusive luxurious estate here in Johannesburg, at Steyn City. And so what the SIU has essentially found is that we have to recover some of this money, and we are going to take your car, we are going to take your property. But now the issue is that Mr. Mabe is also appearing at the Palm Ridge Specialized Commercial Crimes Court for the same matter.
1: Yeah.
12: This is a criminal matter. The SIU was dealing with a civil matter.
1: I see.
12: So Mr. Mabe was saying he made an application to the special tribunal saying that, can you wait until my criminal matter is concluded? If I'm found guilty, then it's fine. You take back your money, you take back the cars, you take back everything. But wait until the criminal matter is finished. But the special tribunal rejected this, saying that, you know, this case has already been found in a civil matter that is conducted by the SIU. It's already been found that the tender was awarded irregularly, you didn't deliver, and that a lot of the money that you received from the tender, you used it for your personal benefits. That's already been established. Those are facts. So we don't need to wait for your criminal matter to conclude. We can move on your assets and try to recover some of the money that the state's lost.
1: So has the SIU now moved on attaching the assets as we speak?
12: I would have to say, Jacob, that at this stage, I'm not quite 100% sure yet. Unfortunately, the SIU doesn't give us those day-to-day updates. But we obviously, you remember, there was this big attachment of assets to, regarding the businessman, Mr. Hangwani Maumela, where yes. was in Sandton, and you know, his cars and you know, all these luxury stuff were being attached by the SIU. That hasn't quite happened yet for Pulemabe, and you know, if it does happen, the SIU is likely not going to alert us. It's something that, you know, we obviously have to try and find through sources. So at this stage, it is still unclear whether they've moved, but what we will find out that once the SIU attaches someone's assets, they do have to put them on auction. Now, that has to be announced by the relevant auction houses, and we have been keeping an eye on them, and we haven't spotted any of Pulemabe's assets so far.
1: And at the moment, the best thing to do is, of course, also keep your eyes on the criminal matter, which is before the Palm Ridge Specialized Court.
12: Yes, and again, it goes back to my earlier point. You know, people always ask, you know, why don't SIU matters result in people being held criminally liable? And, you know, again, that has to do with the civil threshold being much lower than the criminal threshold, but also the fact that, you know, unfortunately, the wheels of justice, they do tend to move very, very slowly.
1: Yeah.
12: And the criminal matter is interesting because, you know, while this tender has been found, you know, to be awarded irregularly, there is a question to find whether was there any criminal intent on Pulemabe's part? And, you know, does that warrant him, you know, having a criminal record against himself and even spending, you know, some time in jail? So that's obviously going to be a matter that we're keeping an eye on. It's still not ready for trial yet. There's still those pre-trial conferences that are happening. So it's obviously, we're looking at about a year or two before the matter concludes.
1: Thabiso Gqoba, a journalist with Eyewitness News, thank you so much for your time talking about that case involving Pulemabe. Let's get into your very latest Eyewitness News weather.
13: 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It's a new day.
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1: And we're joined by Letlhohonolo Thobela from the South African Weather Office. Letlhohonolo, a very good morning to you. How are you doing?
14: Good morning, and well, thanks for asking. How are you?
1: I'm good. Thanks for asking. How are things looking weather-wise this week?
14: All right. So we start in Gauteng. We're expecting partly cloudy conditions into the afternoon. A cool day is expected across most parts of the province, with Pretoria expected to peak at a maximum of 23 degrees, a minimum of 10, Johannesburg 10 and 22, and in Vereeniging a maximum of 23 with a minimum of 10 this morning. If you will be in the Western Cape today, expect a partly cloudy day with cool temperatures mainly along the coastal areas. Otherwise, it will be a warm to hot day today with some morning fog patches expected along the southwest coast into the adjacent interior this morning. So please take caution as you drive out. Cape Town will peak at a maximum of 24 degrees today with a minimum of 17, Fredendale 15 and 33, Riversdale 16 and 32, and in George a maximum of 29 degrees with a minimum of 15 this morning. For tomorrow though, still remaining in the Western Cape, we're expecting some cloudy conditions with cold temperatures into the afternoon with a 60% chance of rain and showers mainly along the southwest coast. Otherwise, we're just expecting isolated showers and rain into the afternoon in the Western Cape for tomorrow. If you will be in Gauteng tomorrow, expect a partly cloudy day with just a 30% chance of showers and thunder showers, just like today. And that's all weather for today. Into tomorrow.
1: And that wraps up the weather for now. Of course, we'll get more weather coming up throughout the week. The time now is 5:28. I've been asking you a very important question, and that question is, do you think Major General Feroz Khan will be appearing at the Madlanga Commission of Inquiry as per the request of the commission for him to appear on the 6th of October. Messages are coming in. Somebody sent a message saying, I will eat my hat if Feroz Khan appears at the commission tomorrow. After all, as the saying goes, the best predictor of future behavior is past behavior. Someone else saying, hi, Jacob, General Khan will not show up. He'll come up with a new excuse. He knows they have overwhelming evidence against him. That's from Jasper from Gresswold. So we're still asking the question, is Major General Feroz Khan going to appear at the Madlanga Commission of Inquiry? Remember, you're supposed to appear in July. That didn't happen. I don't even want to talk about what happened and the reason why it didn't happen. But yeah, that's the question I'm asking you. We got a voice note as well coming in on 0727021702. Let's give it a listen.
15: Good morning, Jacob, and the listeners. If you pop outside now and look to the eastern sky, you can see a waning crescent moon with a giant planet, Jupiter, to its right. And you can see this all with a naked eye. Thank you.
1: 5:29 now. Sfiso Zulu standing by to give us your very latest eyewitness news headlines. Good morning, Sfiso.
3: Thanks, Jacob. Good morning. 32 years into South Africa's democracy, some of the country's most remote villages are still forced to drink dirty water from puddles. EWN has traveled to the Pungwane village near Malamlele in Limpopo, where water has not flowed from taps in more than a decade. Residents have to walk almost 2 kilometers to the puddle to get the discolored water. The motive for the murders of 14-year-old twin boys in Mamelodi West is still unknown. Bonolo and Butlale Makane were found with multiple stab wounds in their home on Friday. Their mother made the gruesome discovery when she returned home from work. And the US has withdrawn all bomber planes from its air force in the UK, where a suspicious incident triggered nearby evacuations. Police were called to the base in southwest England last Sunday after a local farmer reported a group of men with several vans engaged in suspicious activity. 85 homes near the airbase, which was used to launch strikes on Iran, had to be evacuated. A cloudy day in store for Gauteng today, with isolated showers and thundershowers expected. Johannesburg starting at 10 degrees, peaking at 22. Pretoria and for the Vereeniging 10 and 23. Morning fog patches expected for Cape Town. Otherwise, a fine day is expected later, along with the light breeze, a low of 17 and a high of 24 degrees.
16: And in the traffic, we've got an accident on the M2 East. It happened right near Boysons Road. Please expect delays coming out of the Crown Interchange while traveling in Sandton. We still have got Sandton Drive closed off to traffic between Alice Lane and Graysden Drive. That's following an event this weekend. And then traveling in Cape Town, we do have some issues being reported on the N1 outgoing. Please be on the lookout there.
3: And those are the headlines. This EWN and more at 6 or as it happens.
1: EWN Business. And standing by for that is Muteo Kharipe. Good morning to you, Muteo.
17: Morning, Jacob. Some bad boys on the JSC. The Anglo Gold Ashanti not reporting results the same time the US listing reported results, and the Johannesburg Stock Exchange publicly calling them out, that is Anglo Gold Ashanti, for failing to release its interim results in South Africa at the same time they were published in the US. Anglo Gold, which is primarily listed on the New York Stock Exchange, has a secondary JSE listing, released its results in the US before publishing them here on the JSE. Now, JSE rules require companies with secondary listings to disclose market-sensitive information on SENS simultaneously with its release on other exchanges. The JSE warned that the releasing information in one market before another can give some investors access to information before others, undermining market fairness and transparency. So they'll definitely be facing a sanction from the JSE. In Asia this morning, Japan's Nikkei adding over 1.7%, while the broader topics rose more than 0.5%. Australia's benchmark S&P ASX 200 was more than 0.5% higher this morning. Markets in mainland China and South Korea were closed for holidays. Then looking at the JSE and how it played out on Friday, up 615 points then. Industrials were stronger, banking stocks up more than 1%, with mining shares holding on for very marginal gains. What's more concerning, though, is the Rand's performance this morning. 16 Rand 70 cents against the US dollar, 18 Rand 67 against the euro and 22 rand 4 cents against the British pound. And that's as the price of oil, of course, goes up. Gold now at $4,138 an ounce, or platinum is at $1,722. Brent crude at $101 a barrel. Neither Iran or the U.S. backing off in terms of military options in that particular war, and that's seeing a lot of cautiousness around the price of oil. But now at more than $100 a barrel, I'll bring you more business after six.
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1: And for that, Mawande Mateza is standing by. Good morning, Mawande.
19: Thank you very much. Good morning, Jacob. Well, we'll begin with Bafana Bafana and their perfect start. And Apitso Mosimane continued as they beat Egypt 1-0 in a friendly international last night. Mosimane made 9 changes from the side that beat Eritrea last week, with only Ime Okon and Sphephelo Sithole retaining their places. The team still managed to get a well-earned third win in a row after substitute Sean Ray Campbell provided a superb long pass for Puso Ditejane, who scored his first goal for Bafana in the 50th minute. Bafana will be in action again in November when they take on Kenya in an AFCON qualifier. In selected UEFA Nations League results, Joshua Zirkzee scored the winner as the Netherlands beat Serbia 2-1. Germany's frustrating start under new coach Jurgen Klopp continued with a goalless draw in Greece, and Portugal beat Norway 2-1 thanks to a Gonçalo Ramos winner, while Denmark got a 1-0 win against Wales. And All Blacks fly half Ruben Love is to undergo ankle surgery, which will rule him out of rugby for an extended period. New Zealand Rugby has confirmed that Love won't play until at least 2027. Mawande Mateza, Eyewitness News Sport.
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1: All right, now we're getting into what will be taking place at 6 o'clock. As I mentioned, Africa Milani's in for Lester Givett. And on the 702 side, Ray White is in for Bongani Bingwa. And he'll be telling us what's happening on 702 Breakfast this morning. Hello, Ray.
21: Jacob Mashoko, where have you been? It's been years.
1: It's been far too long. So good to hear from you, Ray.
21: Well, I'm so glad you're in this morning because we have a bit of a talker, and I need your advice on this. And I know that you love your car. No, you love your cars.
1: Yes.
21: We all know this about you. Quite the expert, actually. So I got caught up in a conversation with a group of youngsters yesterday. I got cornered.
1: Okay.
21: And I said to them, guys, you need to learn how to drive a stick, a manual car.
1: Yes.
21: To which I got taken out left, right, and center. They call me Daddy Ray. No, Daddy Ray, we'll be using an automatic. So this morning, I'd love to know, automatic or manual, Jacob Mashokwa? I ask you with tears in my eyes.
1: Manual all the way, Ray. Don't ask me why. Manual all the way. I'm like you. We old school like that.
21: Yeah. You want control of the vehicle, don't you?
1: Exactly.
21: You want to slip down a gear and give us some power, don't you?
1: Exactly. Couldn't agree with you more.
21: Okay. Anyway, I'll be asking 702 Land. Amor Romel has just told me where to get off as well. So it looks like it's a youngster thing. But anyway, we'll get to it shortly. Then on a more serious note, a report released by the Department of Cooperative Governance shows the entrenched lack of consequence management in local government, with billions and billions of rands being lost. So let me explain. The department under the minister, Valenkosini Tlabisa, has released the annual local government report for 24-25. It shows that 268.13 billion rand went missing. This is unauthorized expenditure, irregular, wasteful expenditure, even crime as well. So I'll be chatting to him about this. But the cabinet has approved the reviewed white paper on local government. That's what they're calling it. So talking to him about this, they've got a plan to correct our local municipalities, and all should kick in after the local government election. So asking him some really heavy questions: is this plan going to work? We've had months and years and decades even of bad local municipalities. Now, staying with these local municipalities, Jacob, I'll be talking to Eyewitness News reporter Alpha Ramoshwana about a village in the Vembe district. And you would have heard it now in the headlines with Sifiso Zulu. Well, Eyewitness News, they've traveled to the Pugwane village, that's near Molemolele in Limpopo, where water has not flowed from communal taps in more than a decade. What happens is these poor people have to walk a couple of kilometers to find a little muddy hole or a pothole or whatever it is and take the water out of there, and they're drinking dirty water. So finding out about that one and asking the question as well, come on now, who's responsible for this And what does it mean for that area in the local government elections? That's the big story there. And then later on, I'll also be speaking to musician Tresor about the Origins Festival at the Kromdraai Impact Hub that's coming up later on this month. So lots to talk about this morning, but manual or automatic? Would like to hear from you, Jacob Mashoka.
1: Thank you so much, Ray White. As I mentioned, manual it is, and that will be taking place on 7:02 Breakfast starting at 6 a.m. sharp. Ray White in for Bongani Bingwa. Time for us to find out what's going on in Cape Town.
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1: Good morning, Cape Town, with Africa Milani. Hello.
0: Good morning, Uncle good Africa. Morning. Did you just call me Uncle Africa?
1: You are an uncle.
0: Dude, you are not young enough to call me an uncle. I'm so sorry. So, there are people who can call me uncle.
1: Then it's not me.
0: There are people who can call me Grootman.
1: Oh, you like Grootman?
0: I don't mind that at all. I can even stomach that because I've been receiving that as well now.
1: Oh, wow.
0: But you are not allowed to call me uncle.
1: Okay. Okay, Bongani. I mean, did I say Africa Milani? He's in for Let's Think of It. What's going on Good Morning, Cape Town?
0: Why are we sitting in darkness, by the way?
1: Conley and I like it dark, yeah.
0: Because?
1: Like, no, it's just nice and chilled, yeah. Don't want bright lights in the morning.
0: A little bit of witchcraft, guys.
1: No, there's no witchcraft. We've got light coming here from the back, and that's how I can
0: not
1: read my scripts.
0: Not enough.
1: No, we like it nice and dark.
0: No wonder you are in classes. You are literally abusing those glasses. Because are they actual glasses or are they pretend glasses?
1: They're real glasses. Africa, why are you doing this to me?
0: What do you mean?
1: You know I always wear glasses. Always, always.
0: Well, I mean, the design of them could be... Conley, look at those glasses. Don't they look decorative more so than prescriptive? Right? Exactly. Conley says yes.
1: No, I need them.
0: All right. We were just lamenting the fact that this was Max Verstappen's very first victory this season. Yes. I don't know why I care about Formula One, but when I read somewhere this morning that this was his first, I went, what do you mean? Because he dominated Formula One for so many seasons, yes. And now, like, boring.
1: This isn't his season. Like I said, it's Antonelli's season. Antonelli's been doing so well. 19-year-old, doing amazing. He replaced Lewis Hamilton, and he has got the car in check. He's driving better than his partner, George Russell. And I just think he's getting it.
0: And George Russell is a senior, right? Of
1: yes,
0: the two, technically.
1: Yes. Technically, George Russell is the senior because, yeah, he's been there longer than Antonelli. But Antonelli's just vibing so well this season. And I wish him the best. He'll probably take it, this season. Yeah, he will.
0: All right. Because we only have a few races left, right? We don't have...
1: Yeah.
0: We're more than halfway through.
1: Yes.
0: I'm a tennis guy, so Formula One is all brand new.
1: I don't mind explaining it as far as I know.
0: Thank you. Thank you very much. I will be asking Cape Townians whether they're excited about the plan to complete the unfinished highways in Cape Town. Did you know that they were called Solly's Folly?
1: Solly's Folly?
0: The unfinished highways.
1: Oh,
0: yeah.
1: Okay. Yeah, okay.
0: Because Solly Morris was the city engineer in the 70s when they were being built. And then obviously they had to stop at some point because they ran out of money. The mayor on Friday announcing big, bold plans to connecting the one bridge to the other and then going underground with the other and then unlocking 15 hectares of potential property. We don't have an interview about that, but we'll be asking listeners what they think. What we will be talking about, actually, is I don't know if you remember the City of Cape Town losing a Concord case. I think it was back in June, July, where the sale of the property in Sea Point, Tafelberg site, was brought into question by, amongst others, Defuno Gwazi.
1: Yes.
0: And the whole question was, you need to provide social housing and affordable housing within the city centre as well as, obviously, nearby. The city yesterday announcing, you know, what they've got planned and parcels of land identified and how many housing units are going to be released and made available in the coming years. This despite a reduction in the grant, basically, that gets distributed from national government to municipalities. Well, we'll speak to the City of Cape Town, the MACO member for human settlements, Carl Popheim, will join us at about 7:20 this morning. And then Zamukolo Gulwa, the attorney with Ndifuno Gwazi Law Center, Centre will also be reflecting on what the city's plan is. Now, this was a constitutional court mandated obligation for the city to obviously provide this report. And my understanding is that that constitutional court finding is actually effective to all municipalities, all metros, right? So the city of Joburg, the city of Tswane, the city of Ekurhuleni, njalo njalo, they're all supposed to be submitting those. So we'll be exploring that in that 7 o'clock hour. Riversdale has got a new solar power plant. Exciting, I think. Any additional kilowatts per hour of electricity is always a good idea. We'll speak to the Special Advisor on Energy to the Premier, Alan Windy. That's Alvi Lester at about 20 past 6 this morning. And then gender-based violence, as you know, has been a major focus, and it will continue to be until we find solutions. Nkosinathi Moshoana is the CEO of youth development organization Prime Stars, asking, what are we teaching our boys about manhood? I've got a 12-year-old nephew, so I'm very mindful about what conversations I'm having with him,
1: that
0: his father, my brother, is having with him, and everyone else is having with him, because ultimately that's where you start shaping the future, right? The future man of the house, and whatever the hell that's going to mean in their regard. We'll speak to Nkosinathi about that. And then Craig Williamson, CEO of Father and Nation, will be talking about how streetlights will not necessarily help a woman behind closed doors on the topic of GBV.
1: Thank you so much, Africa Milani. He's in for Lester Kivett on Good Morning Cape Town.
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1: And now let's get into our bragging rights. On the 5th of October 1975, the Jamaican reggae band performed at a Wonder Dream concert in Kingston, Jamaica, which was a Jamaican Institute for the Blind benefit concert. This was a benefit concert organized by the man himself, Stevie Wonder. What was the name of the Jamaican reggae band? I'll say it again. 5 October 1975, this Jamaican reggae band performed at a Wonder Dream concert in Kingston, Jamaica, which was a Jamaican Institute for the Blind benefit concert. This was a benefit concert, which was organized by Stevie Wonder. What was the name of the Jamaican reggae band? That's what I'm asking on this day in our bragging rights. What was the name of that Jamaican reggae band? You know the number to dial, 011-883-0702 or 021-446-0567. I'm only taking phone calls, 011-883-0702 or 021-446-0567.

0: Oh, what a song. So what's the name of the Jamaican reggae band? You can call in on 011-883-0702 or 021-446-0567. The time now is 5:48.
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0: And it's time to get into your latest Eyewitness News traffic with Amo Ramela. Good morning, Amo.
2: Very good morning, Jacob. Well, let's start in Cape Town on the N2 incoming. There's a protest at the roadway and the road is closed right at the R300. Please allow for extra traveling time and do expect delays as well in Franschhoek as the road Franschhoek Pass has been closed off to traffic for roadworks. Please be on the lookout there and find alternative routes. And then if you are traveling in Gauteng, we do have delays on the N1 South. That's in the city of Tshwane, approaching the Proof Plus interchange. That's due to roadworks there. There's also a bit of a holdup on the R80 East Mabopane Highway towards Eskom Pahlele Drive. And then traveling along the M2 East, we still have got that accident right near Boysons Road. It's causing a bit of a holdup, so please be on the lookout. And then in Sandton, please be reminded that Sandton Drive remains closed after traffic between Grayston and Alice Lane. That's for an event that took place this weekend. So please try to avoid the route at all costs. We'll have more updates for you right at the top of the hour. Stay tuned. There's more EWM.

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2: So, as I mentioned, on 0727021702 or 0725671567, the question that was going there was literally, will Major General Feroz Khan appear at the Madlanga Commission of Inquiry? And people are still saying, nope, there's no chance he's going to appear there. Somebody sent a message saying, is Bongani off with Babalas again? How does he get away with this? Probably not, surely. Come on. Angus sending a message saying, Google Maps is reporting into inbound is closed this morning. Is this accurate? Yes, it is accurate. As per Amoramela's EWN traffic report there, there is a protest march in that area. R300 on ramping onto the N2 has been closed. There's a protest march in that area. So, you probably have to travel a different way, I'm gathering. Zuki saying, good morning, Jacob and Barry. It must be Bob Marley and the Wailers. Oh, Zuki. How? Zuki, I said I'm taking phone calls. Why didn't you phone me, Zuki? Zuki's always up. Zuki's always listening. Shout out to Zuki. Thank you, Zuki. We love you, Zuki. Appreciate you, Zuki. As I mentioned, 0727021702 or 0725671567. You think Major General Feroz Khan will be appearing at the Madlanga Commission of Inquiry? Let me know. Let me know. Well, that said, let me get into our final interview right now. Criminologist Chris Kanyani says weaknesses in South Africa's justice systems are contributing to a growing public safety crisis. His comments follow recent mass shootings in Lwandle in Cape Town and Wedela on Gauteng's West Rand. 27 people were killed in two separate mass shootings in Cape Town, while 17 others were killed at a tavern in Wedela, Carltonville. Kanyani says violent criminals, illegal firearms, and organized criminal networks are contributing to a situation in which communities no longer feel safe. He also points to weak intelligence, alleged infiltration of criminal networks into the police service, and a justice system that too often responds only after people have been killed. Kanyani argues that the scale and frequency of mass shootings demonstrate that the government is failing to adequately protect communities from armed criminals. Now, to chat further about this, Chris Kanyani, the criminologist who wrote all of this, joins us. Chris, a very good morning to you and welcome to Early Breakfast.
3: Good morning. Thank you.
2: So, Chris, what do these recent mass shootings tell us about the state of South Africa's criminal justice system?
3: First, I just want to speak as a citizen and as a human before I speak as someone who has studied law enforcement.
2: Of course.
3: Criminology, ethics and integrity. Behind all these shootings, there are people, the shootings that are too so common. Mm. There are people, real people, fathers, mothers, sons and nephews. So before we analyze policing strategy, criminal networks and weaknesses in the criminal justice system, I think we must acknowledge the scale of human tragedy and suffering. Mm. South Africans are being killed and communities are living in fear. And overall, there's a broad agreement among the South Africans that law and order in this country is broken.
2: Yeah.
3: So all I can say is that we must start asking the harder question. How have we reached such a low point in the history of this country where armed violent criminals appear so confident that they can walk into a place and shoot large numbers of people and believe that we can get away with it? That's a harder question we must ask.
2: And talking about this harder question that we should ask, is a lot of people who always say, bring back the death penalty. Is South Africa a nation that could be able to handle what is known as the death penalty?
3: Well, we have to go back even a pre-democracy. Death penalty was not a preeminent issue. The issue was effective law enforcement, law and order.
2: Yeah.
3: That was established. Of course, that law enforcement affected even went beyond the fringes of law and order and started being political and issues of governance that is oppressive. But law and order was effective. People knew that there were police are visible, the police are visible, and there was no corruption within the criminal justice system. But now we see what's happening at the Madlanga Commission daily. It's a movie.
2: And then let's talk about the angle of illegal firearms and organized criminal networks playing in the escalation of violent crime. How significant is all of that at the moment?

0: because these guns are not manufactured in the townships. You ultimately trace it back to the corrupt criminal justice system where arms are stolen from that angle, and then they are filtered to these people who ultimately are the last link in the large chain of corrupt criminal justice system.
1: So then what's the answer? Chris, I mean, how do we save the situation that we're currently in at the moment then?
0: The solution is not about pumping more billions into a leaking bucket. It is about cultivating and building ethics and integrity in the criminal justice system.
1: Mm.
0: It is about raising ethics and integrity. You cannot fight organized criminal syndicates where police officials, senior police officials and prosecutors are on the payroll of these criminals. We need stronger vetting. We need effective lifestyle audits. Ultimately, it comes back to the same underlying problem: systematic corruption, political interference, and weak accountability. The chairperson of the Public Service Commission put it powerfully. He called it this phenomenon political economy of inefficiency. In this case, inefficiency in government, inefficiency in the criminal justice system is by design, because it benefits many people.
1: Mm.
0: So we need to correct the system as it is, because now it's been hijacked by criminals. Criminals are really embedded in the system, as you already talked about the issues in the Madlanga Commission just recently.
1: So why does the justice system appear to be reacting after violent crimes having already happened, rather than preventing them?
0: Yeah, is that issue of the political economy of inefficiency, that these things are allowed to go on because they benefit people. They are bosses at the high echelons of the criminal justice system that benefits. So you go there by reacting and you appear as if you are working, but in actual fact, you are embedded. You are part of the larger criminal syndicates.
1: And would the process of prosecution being faster assist in any way as well?
0: No, people are tampering with the ballistics. How will prosecutors rely on witnesses, evidence on the scale? So those things are tampered with, because you're talking about people who are trained as police and not as 10 criminals. They take the ballistics and they corrupt the reports. And ultimately, people are left scot-free. Hmm. The root cause is on the ground. Prosecutors, they might be corrupt, but at the end of the day, they work with evidence. They work with what is in material. They look at the evidence, they look at the docket, they say, no, we can't continue this because the evidence is shoddy.
1: All right, we'll leave it there. Criminologist Chris Kanyani, thank you so much for your time. Appreciate it. That conversation there by Chris Kanyani, talking about the weakness in South Africa's justice system and how that is contributing to a growing public safety crisis. I mean, that's the best way to say it. We are in a crisis when it comes to violence in South Africa. If you missed any of those interviews that have taken place on the show, please make sure you download the Prime Media Plus app and you can catch up on all the interviews on the various radio stations. That includes 702 Cape Talk, KFM, as well as 947. I'll be back on your radio videos again on Saturday morning, right? Saturday morning at 10 o'clock, between 10 and 11 a.m. That is, of course, where I usually do my work here at 567 Cape Talk. And that'll be a really nice conversation about everything that's got to do with motoring. It's called Car Talk. So for now, I think I have to just keep asking that question. Do you think Major General Feroz Khan will be appearing at the Madlanga Commission of Inquiry? People on the messages, like, guys, come on, have some faith in the guy. I'm sure this time he'll appear. What happened in July cannot happen again. There will not be a failed attempt at shooting the Major General, for sure. So please have some more faith. I think the Major General will be appearing at the Madlanga Commission of Inquiry, because I don't think he has a choice anymore. I really think it's all done and dusted. He is the missing piece, the missing element that we need at the Madlanga Commission of inquiry. So, yeah, with that said, as I mentioned, I will be back on your radios on Saturday morning at 10 a.m. sharp. Still to come, of course, we'll get into a conversation with Ray White on 702 Breakfast, and of course, Africa Milani on Good Morning Cape Town. And in between that, of course, we'll have your Eyewitness News. That's with Natalie Malchas and Sifiso Zulu. My name is Jacob Mushokwa. Absolute pleasure being with you this morning. The time is, of course, 6 o'clock. Don't forget to keep left and pass right. Goodbye.
2: This is EWN.
3: A tugboat capsizes off the coast of Mossel Bay and judges vacancies. Get interviewed. Good morning, I'm Natalie Malchas. The Mossel Bay Municipal Council has extended its condolences to the families of seafarers following a deadly incident off the Mossel Bay coast as inquiries get underway. The South African Maritime Safety Authority says five Mariner Solution crew members went missing in the water while attempting to assist a colleague who reportedly fell overboard while working on deck last week. Three bodies have since been recovered. Mihle George has more.
4: SAMHSA says following a comprehensive assessment of the search and rescue operation and in consultation with the police and the NSRI, the active search and rescue operation has been concluded. SAMHSA Cooperative Affairs Executive Tulisi Lembuli says the authority has now launched a preliminary inquiry into the incident.
5: The inquiry follows the conclusion of the active search and rescue operation coordinated by the Maritime Rescue Coordination Center Cape Town. After an extensive search involving both air and surface rescue assets, three bodies were recovered while two persons remain missing.
4: Meanwhile, COSATU has called for a thorough investigation by authorities to establish the cause of the incident. It's also calling on employers to provide proper care and support to the families of the deceased and those still missing. Mihle George, Eyewitness News.
3: With 30 days before the local government elections, EWN looks at pressing challenges faced by some communities.
2: EWN, Local Government Elections, 2026.
3: The ANC will make a last-ditch attempt before the Constitutional Court today to add at least 180 candidates to its party lists to contest next month's municipal polls. This after the party lost its case in the Electoral Court last month, arguing the Electoral Commission was taking its candidates' registration rules a little too far. The party failed to crack the August deadline for the submission of candidates in six municipalities, including the Mangaung Metro, leaving the door open for its rivals to wrest control over them. Lindsay Dentlinger has the details.
6: Following the ANC's failure to register its candidates on time and its subsequent loss in the Electoral Court challenging the IEC's processes, the DA has taken the gap in the Eastern Cape by announcing mayoral candidates in the ANC strongholds of Port St. John's and in Cruiser Hill. DA Eastern Cape leader Andrew Whitfield says the ANC's faux pas has created an opportunity for long-suffering residents of these municipalities to vote for an alternative government.
7: The DA's growth in the Eastern Cape is undeniable. The ANC is falling apart.
6: Whitfield also sees possibilities for his party in the municipalities of Walter Sisulu and Sundays River Valley, where the ANC has also been unable to field candidates.
7: When it comes to Sundays River, the DA is particularly excited because the Sara Bartmand District Municipality is on the cusp of DA government.
6: Today, the ANC will be hoping the Apex Court will accept its explanation that by having already uploaded the details of the candidates by the cutoff, it intended them to be included in its lists. Lindsay Dentlinger, Eyewitness News.
3: The Judicial Service Commission is set to interview 44 candidates for 22 vacancies this week. This as it also moves to tighten the rules governing how commissioners conduct themselves during these high-stakes interviews. The JSC will sit in Sandton this morning until the 13th of October, interviewing candidates for positions at 10 superior courts. Dimokatso Leshoro has more.
8: The sitting comes as the JSC pushes to finalize reforms aimed at strengthening ethical standards and accountability among its commissioners. Under the proposed changes, the body could request that a commissioner be recalled replaced or disciplined by the body that nominated them if there are reasonable grounds to believe that they have breached the standards expected of them. The reforms also propose changes to the way judicial candidates are voted on, with a secret ballot to each candidate to replace the current system. The changes follow years of controversy around the conduct of some commissioners during judicial interviews, including an incident involving EFF leader Julius Malema. Malema questioned Judge Giwogile Matojane during the 2021 JSC interviews over a 500,000 rand defamation order against the EFF. He has since formally apologized to the judge and the JSC. Dimakatsole Shoro, Eyewitness News.
3: The vacancies include posts at the Supreme Court of Appeal, the High Courts in Gauteng, KwaZulu-Natal, the Northern Cape, and the Western Cape. In Limpopo, police are investigating the circumstances surrounding the death of a woman whose body was discovered along a fence of the University of Limpopo. The 22-year-old was partially clothed, and when officers found her over the weekend, police say she had no visible external injuries and a bag containing an ID document and NSFAS card was found next to her. Here's the police spokesperson, Lulani Mashaba.
9: The emergency medical services team declared her dead at the scene. It is suspected that she may have accidentally fallen into the trench. Police investigations are continuing at this stage, and her identity will be released once her family has been formally notified.
3: Moving to international news now, a major bridge in Kyiv has been targeted by Russian strikes for a second day in a row, coinciding with a surprise visit from the German Chancellor to the city. The bridge was hit on Sunday morning, a day after it was first struck by drones in an attack that damaged the road surface and led to traffic disruption. The BBC reports that major bridges have been targeted in Kyiv over the last 4 days as Moscow ramps up attacks on critical infrastructure in the capital. Moving to the markets now, gold is trading at $4,142.34 an ounce. The rand 16.37 to the dollar, 21.68 to the pound, 18.59 to the euro, and Brent crude is trading at $101.53 a barrel.
10: On the N2, there's protests at the R300. The N2 incoming is closed at Spine Road. That's backed up traffic to Baden Powell Drive. The N2 outgoing is closed at the R300. And the R300 south closed at Stellenbosch Arterial and north at the N2.
11: And in sport, Bafana Bafana's perfect start under Pitso Mosimane continues with victory over Egypt. All Blacks fly half Ruben Love is ruled out of rugby for the rest of the year with an ankle injury. And Max Verstappen equals Michael Schumacher's record of Formula One wins.
3: Clear skies are forecast for the city today with a low of 17 and a high of 24 degrees. The top story this hour. The Mossel Municipal Council has extended its condolences to the families of seafarers following a deadly incident off the Mossel Bay coast.
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12: 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Good morning, Cape Town.
14: 7 minutes now, it is past 6 o'clock. It's Monday, the 5th of October, 2026. We're just under a month away from the local government elections. On the 4th of November, we're all invited to go to voting stations in our ward to go and mark an X next to a political party of our choosing, as well as a ward candidate of our choosing. It's unscientific, but let's do it anyway. If an election was to be held tomorrow, which political party would you vote for? WhatsApp me to 072-567-1567. If an election was to be held tomorrow, which political party would you vote for and why? We do not have the opportunity to vote directly for a mayor, but Bruce was noting how when he was driving along the M5 yesterday, Jordan Hill Lewis's picture was on the DA's posters, Brett Herron's picture was on the Good Party's posters, both of the mayoral candidates. And for the ANC, because they haven't announced a candidate yet, it was the president, Cyril Ramaphosa. Happy to take your WhatsApp messages throughout. Coming up on the show this hour, Alvy Lester is a special advisor on energy to the Premier, Alan Windey. He'll join us in about 15 minutes to talk about the Riversdale solar power plant and what it will mean for our energy needs. And then on Money on Monday, we'll talk about the FSCA issuing 140 scam alerts. We'll be speaking to Gerard van de Venter, who's a divisional executive for enforcement at the Financial Sector Conduct Authority. Throughout the hour, your calls most welcome on 021-446-0567.
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14: And the first message to come in from Lee, the Democratic Alliance. I can see the hard work that they are doing. My ward councillor is fantastic, says Lee on the WhatsApp line. If an election was to be held tomorrow, we are just under a month away from the local government elections. If an election was to be held tomorrow, which political party would you vote for and why? You will have two ballots on the 4th of November. You'll be given one for your ward councillor, and there will be countless numbers of people who will be asking for your vote as they wish to represent your political interests in the city council. And then the second ballot would be for a political party where the proportional representation will be determined through that. My understanding, and Bruce, do confirm for me, half of the seats in the city council are proportional representation and the half are ward councillors, right? I can't remember what the makeup of the city council is as far as the distinguishing between a PR representative as well as a ward councillor. But you will be given the mammoth task, the great civil duty and responsibility of choosing a political representative for you in the city council. I always argue that the local government elections are absolutely more important than the national and the provincial elections. Just me. Because ultimately, they are at the core face of service delivery, right? Decisions made at the city council impact on you more and more immediately than decisions made in parliament or the provincial legislature, is my understanding, right? So therefore, the decision you make come the 4th of November arguably is more important than the decision you'll be making in 2029. It has been a rather difficult election cycle, many would argue. Not as many posters on lampposts as we expect. The DA was certainly first off the blocks with many, many communities seeing the DA's posters going up. Some of them, of course, with Jordan Hill Lewis as the person on the face of that poster. And I haven't seen one yet, but perhaps in your area, your ward councillor, they might have their face on their poster where they're inviting you to vote for them on the ward councillor ballot. The Good Party is now up and about. I've seen a sprinkling of Freedom Front Plus posters. I have not seen any EFF ones. I'm not sure if you guys have seen any EFF. I've seen some ANC ones. There are even a few along Long Street, I think, in Cape Town that do have Cyril Ramaphosa as the face on them. Otherwise, just ANC and obviously the promise that they are making. The United Democratic Movement, I haven't seen any of those. Have I seen a Bossa one, Build One South Africa? I'm not sure. I certainly haven't seen a Rise Mzansi one as yet. So which political parties are you seeing on the lampposts? And if an election was to be held tomorrow, which political party would you vote for? There is a confirmation that half of the seats in a city council are elected directly as ward councillors, while the other half are allocated through proportional representation from political party lists. So it is important. It is indeed. A listener writing, I'm likely to stick to my normal vote, which is a DA. Jordan Hill Lewis does a lot in impoverished communities in the Cape. My DA ward councillor is also top-notch. Although the party is not perfect, I feel that they do more than most, such as somebody on the WhatsApp line. But you have not signed off your WhatsApp message, unfortunately.
12: This is Cape Talk. Cape Talk.
14: Speaking of Jordan Hill Lewis, the mayor and the city manager on Friday making a big announcement around the unfinished highways in Cape Town. I didn't know this until about an hour ago that they are called Solly's Folly. That because the city engineer in the 1970s, who was tasked with the responsibility of looking after the construction of that bridge, was Solly Morris. And because the city ran out of funding, they became known as Solly's Folly. I didn't know this at all, actually. It's a good rapid-fire question for John Matham, by the way, on one of the days. But they will be completed. Some wonderful, ambitious plans announced by the city. The one leg of the highway will be connected so that you can bypass Buitengracht. The other leg will be going underground as they will be building a tunnel and they'll be freeing up 15 hectares of land. The images are all over the city's social media platforms. If you have not seen the artist's sort of render of it, please go and look at it. Are you excited about the prospect? They have not told us what the money is going to be, what the cost of it is going to be as yet. I think I'll get excited when I know that we can afford it and that it's not only the city's money, the ratepayers' money, that is going to be paying for it, but rather the some private sector investment into it as well. Are you excited about the plan to complete the unfinished highways as announced by the city on Friday? Do let me know on the WhatsApp line. Otherwise, you can call me on 021-446-0567.
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12: Join the conversation. You're with Cape Talk.
14: Natalie, are you excited about the finishing of, I mean, it was in the 70s. Your parents were probably not even dreaming about you when those bridges, the construction of them was halted.
10: In fact, on the front page of Die Burger, it says it's taken more than 50 years to eventually get a plan going for these bridges. And I'm at the point where I'm actually happy for it to stand incomplete forever. I feel like that's now part of the city's aesthetic. It's a cool story, or maybe not that cool, but a story nonetheless. Why? Do we need it?
14: Because it's an eyesore. I mean, I know it's an iconic piece of Cape Town's horizon.
10: I think it's cooler than it is lame. Yeah.
14: I disagree. I like the fact that there is a plan, and we should, by the way, give credit to Patricia de Lille when she was mayor. She attempted to have a campaign where there was public participation as to which of the designs we liked the most, but that never saw fruition.
10: I remember students
14: even
10: got involved. There were student engineers involved in this operation. I don't want anything to happen to it. I want it to stay as though someone took a bite out of a chunk of a bridge. That incomplete bridge is not an eyesore to me.
14: It is. It truly, truly is. I know it's featured in many commercials and many movies and scenes and series, whatever the case may be. But let's just complete it, John. I mean, the mess of coming off the elevated highway to try and get onto Helen Suzman, for me, having been stuck in that far too many times, I will enjoy the few minutes I'll be able to save in order to connect to Helen Suzman. At what cost, though, I suppose, becomes the important question.
10: That is the big question. In fact, on the front page, I'll stay with the front page of the Afrikaans Press, it's that story, Kaapstad, gaan dit na 50 jaar eindelijk oorbrug. So finally, there will be this project to get the bridge underway. In fact, that is one of the stories that they hint at on the front page, with
3: really bold proposals of how it's all going to look and how the city will eventually look when that project is done. And staying on the Afrikaans Press, the big story they're tracking is Wellington Savara Golden Boy, a 31-year-old son of Wellington, passed away in Hong Kong, where he's been living and working for the last few years, coaching rugby at the university there. It's a tribute to a son of Wellington who had spent his entire life in the town and quite literally was nicknamed Golden Boy by his teachers at school because of his academic achievements, his sporting achievements, and the role he played in his community. It sounds like quite the loss and a beautiful tribute on the front page of Die Burger, the entire article dedicated to Diewald Nordia. The other story they hint at on the front page and delve deeper into the paper is that of the memorial service for the 10 people who died in the shooting at a Shisanyama in Lwandle about a week ago, Africa. 11 people were wounded in that incident, a mass shooting that we still don't know the motive of. And it seems that quite emotional scenes played out at the memorial service over the weekend. One of the big stories they're tracking on the front page of the Business Day is nearly half of the wastewater systems in a critical state. Nearly half of South Africa's municipal wastewater treatment systems are in a critical state, with the Department of Water and Sanitation pursuing 96 criminal cases against 53 water service authorities as it attempts to address this persistent failure in the country's sewage infrastructure. That's the front page of the Business Day this morning, Africa.
14: Thank you very much, Natalie. Back in about 11 minutes with the latest from EWN.
13: EWN Traffic.
14: Are you excited about the completion of those unfinished highways 5 decades later, Charlene? Good morning.
10: Good morning, Africa. I'm with Natalie on this one. Hey, it's been there for 50 years. It's part of us.
14: And it's just, all just you know, it like
10: it
14: isn't
10: is.
14: It?
10: Yes, it's all I
14: because
10: know.
14: Because since you've been born,
10: it was like that.
14: It was.
10: So, yeah, just keep it like that. I don't really think it's an eyesore, Africa.
14: It really is.
10: Really?
14: It really, really
10: for you.
14: Is.
10: Yeah.
14: Look, it's cute. There's no doubt or question about it, but it just means what it does, it represents failure. Do you know what I mean? It's like they failed to complete it in the 70s, and 5 decades later, only now are we actually getting to, it's like not quite getting that degree.
10: But like you were saying earlier, the students and everybody, so that part is also a failure then. So let's hope.
14: What's happening on the roads?
10: Well, there's protests on the N2, and we just received news that the N2 incoming's been reopened about 10 minutes ago at Spine Road and Mue, but there's still slow-moving traffic from Baden-Powell Drive. Unfortunately, the N2 outgoing, that is still closed at the R300, and the R300 South still closed at Stellenbosch Arterial and North at the N2. So if you're planning on using alternative routes, there's heavy traffic heading through Blue Downs. Van Riebeek Road was clear earlier on, but you can expect delays approaching Stellenbosch Arterial and the R300, so allow for extra travelling time. And if you're on Old Fora Road, the road is also closed at Govan and Mbeki, so there's no traffic over the N2 in both directions. And Old Fora is also closed at Spine Road and Mue closed at the N2, so no traffic heading towards Old Fora Road. And if you're on Nelson Mandela Boulevard incoming, there's an accident at Rudebloom Road. More Eyewitness News traffic in 10 minutes.
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14: Sorry, Virginia, disagreeing with both you, Charlene, and Natalie regarding the incomplete bridges. Roslyn saying, morning, Africa. I'll be voting for the DA. My reason, it's our only hope. Have a most wonderful day, Roslyn. Thank you very much, you too. Errol saying, good morning, Africa. I'll be voting for the South African Communist Party. Capitalism is killing the world. Only the rich win all the time, says Errol on the WhatsApp line.
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14: 22 minutes now. It is past 6 o'clock. There'll be fog patches this morning and mist along the southwest coast of the province, spreading along the south coast from the afternoon into the evening, otherwise fine to partly cloudy and warm to hot but cool along the extreme southwestern parts. There'll be mist in places this morning in the metro in Cape Town and surrounding areas, starting off an overnight low of 17, reaching a high of 24, along with a gentle west-southwester. Sunrise will complete at 6:16. Are you sure? Is that how early it is nowadays? 6:16? Heavens. Sunset expected at 7:08 this evening. If you're heading inland, Paarl is set to peak at 28, 25 for Stellenbosch. Worcester, you can expect a maximum of 33, 30 for Malmesbury. Clanwilliam will have a high of 31 today, 33 for Vredendaal. In Langebaan, the high is 22 with clear skies and a gentle southwester. Hermanus, you can expect a high of 20 today, clear skies and the wind a gentle west-southwester. If you are traveling, Johannesburg has a maximum of 22 today, Pretoria 23, Durban 26 and Gqeberha 27.
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14: 26 minutes now, it is past 6 o'clock. Riversdale is a town located along the N2 within the Hasekwa region between Cape Town and George on the Algalas coastal plain. It is famous for its floral paradise. It's called that because of its rich abundance of indigenous fynbos and vibrant winter mountain floral displays. It's also now going to be the site of a brand new solar power plant. Joining me on the line is Special Advisor on Energy to Premier Alan Windey, Alvy Lester. Alvy, a very good morning and welcome to the show.
20: Good morning, Africa, and thank you for having me, and thank you for giving us this opportunity.
14: No, absolutely. What will be the capacity of this solar power plant, and what difference would it make to our energy needs in the Western Cape?
20: Well, the plant itself, the solar farm itself, is able to produce about 11.2 megawatts of DC power. In addition to that, it's also got 2 5-megawatt-hour batteries. The difference, in effect, the municipality or Riversdale itself only uses about 4 megawatts of energy over peak on average, and then peaks at about 6. So the capacity of the farm plus the batteries, they're able to actually supply themselves. So should there be no supply from Eskom for whatever reason, that municipality would be able to supply itself.
14: And because of its, I suppose, sustainability as far as generation of power is concerned, it will still need the grid supplied by Eskom, surely, in order to supply or distribute the electricity to the various households. How is that managed, Alvy?
20: So the generation is actually embedded in the municipal network, so it actually doesn't run over the Eskom network at all. So again, the town itself is actually quite insulated from any Eskom energy supply. However, we've not taken the town out of the Eskom network. And so what I'm trying to say is we still are connected to the Eskom network. We still use some of the Eskom energy. But if there is any issue on the Eskom side, then, you know, this town is able to supply itself. So it actually has almost double the capacity that it needs. It has supply from Eskom, but it also has its own supply, which is able to cater for its complete demand.
14: Whenever we talk about renewable energy, cost becomes a massive issue, right? It's, I imagine, pretty cheap to get solar-powered energy. The cost has always been the battery power that one needs to store the energy. Because the middle of the day, when the sun is up, great. At night, when the moon is up, not so great. So you need to rely on that battery power. What is the cost of this renewable source of energy, inclusive of battery costs, versus the cost of purchasing electricity from Eskom?
20: So the total project cost is just sitting over 200 million for the municipality. That includes a maintenance and operating window of about 8 years, all these sort of SCADA systems required to manage the energy. It's the cost of the energy itself, so the solar PV panels, the land belonged to the municipality, so that is not included in the cost. But if you actually balance it out, we've modeled out the numbers for this plant, and in about 6 years, the cost of this plant will be recovered if you compare that to the Eskom tariff trajectory. At the moment, that municipality is paying in the region of about 3 rand a kilowatt hour from Eskom. If we add the battery energy system plus the cost of the energy from the solar system, we're sitting at about 2 rand 80 per kilowatt. So we are far below, and if you know, and we're able to sustain that price, the municipality is able to sustain that price because they own the generation. It's not owned by anyone else. As an example, there. Their energy cost from Eskom, their tariff increase was 9%. They're able to cap that at 7% for their residents. So their residents are paying below the Eskom tariff.
14: Are we going to see more municipalities in the province looking to move in a similar direction where they'll look for renewable sources of energy in order to sustain they themselves as a municipality, therefore relying less and less and less on Eskom?
20: We certainly see that happening in the province already, Africa. I mean, the city of Cape Town is going to commission plant this week, this coming week, with exactly the same objective, where they have less dependence on Eskom. We have interest from municipalities as far as George, Stellenbosch, Drakenstein, Swartland. We even have interest from Prince Albert, which is a microgrid solution that we're considering for them. So there is significant interest from municipalities to have alternative energy in place. And it's not really a case of, you know, we need to sort of insulate ourselves against load shedding. I think the big driver at the moment is very much around the cost of electricity. We see municipalities wanting to offer their citizens better pricing and, of course, stable energy. And one of the options is to look at alternative renewable energy.
14: All right, Alvi, thank you very much indeed for your time and insights. Alvi Lester, Special Advisor on Energy to Premier Alan Windey. It does bring the time this morning to 6:31. And Natalie, you've got the latest from EWN, the City of Cape Town, saying that it's making inroads on affordable housing.
3: That's right. Africa, in fact, it relates to the Constitutional Court ruling back in July that the city and the Western Cape administration had a constitutional duty to provide affordable and social housing within and near the city centre. The ruling stems from the 2015 sale of the Tafelberg School site in Sea Point, which the Constitutional Court found was unlawful. Quinton Matyala has more.
19: The city says it has released 14 sites, 6 of them in the inner city, for around 7,000 homes, with a further 39 sites in the pipeline. Officials say 12,401 subsidized houses have been handed over to recipients in the last 5 years, citing that the figure was bigger than Etekwini and more than all three metros in Gauteng. According to the city, this happened as funding for low-cost housing from national government has dropped by 41% since 2017, with no project funding. Quintrim Kiala, Eyewitness News.
3: Criminologist Chris Kanyane says police need to be more proactive rather than relying on reactive strategies after crimes have already been committed. His comments come in the wake of a string of mass shootings in recent months, with the latest taking place in Lwandle last week. Kanyane says police could start by tracing the firearms used in these shootings.
0: Protect the community people who talk. The community knows who the shooters are, but why must anyone speak when tomorrow the criminal gets bail, comes back to the street and kills the witness?
3: He adds policing must move beyond arrests to dismantling organized criminal networks.
0: The person pulling the trigger may be the only final link in a much larger criminal chain. Who ordered the shooting? Who provided the firearm? Who transported the shooters? Who benefits financially? Who collects extortion money? Who protects the network? Unless those questions are answered, another gunman can simply replace the one who has been arrested.
3: The Department of Forestry, Fisheries and the Environment says it's received no further reports of dead or dying sardines since its isolated wash-up off the Wild Coast a month ago. The department spokesperson, Zolile Nkai, says the absence of further reports indicates that the worst of this event is over.
21: However, the public is urged not to collect or eat sardines found on beaches and report any new sightings.
3: Clear skies are forecast for the city today with a low of 17 and a high of 24 degrees. The top story this hour, the city of Cape Town says it's making progress on its affordable housing strategies.
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14: At 6:34 it is. Shane, you've called in from Claremont. Good morning to you.
22: Good morning, Africa. Just some bad news for traffic coming from Klipfontein Road towards Mowbray. At the intersection with Muller Road, there's been a four-car smash that's blocking two lanes in the direction of Mowbray.
14: Four cars involved in that incident. I imagine it happened a short while ago, Shane, so therefore there's no emergency services quite there yet, eh?
22: Not yet, no. It happened like 5 minutes ago.
14: And then two out of, remind me, is it three lanes would be closed?
22: Yeah, it's three lanes, so two of them are closed.
14: Sure. So it's going to be a frustrating time for people using that stretch of road. Shane, thank you very much.
22: The amount of damage, they're not going to be moving the vehicles in a hurry. It just looks like, fortunately, there's no injuries.
14: Oh, that's good to hear. That is good to hear. No injuries, but four vehicles involved, two lanes closed. That's on the intersection of Klipfontein and Mulner Road.
13: EWN Traffic.
14: And this EWN Traffic is brought to you by Outroens in partnership with Cape Talk. And Charlene, as you heard, it's going to be even more frustrating to be on the roads in Cape Town this morning.
10: Exactly, Africa. But good news for those heading into town on the N2. That's been reopened at Spine Road and Muway, so that delay has been cleared. But the roadway is still closed if you're heading out of town at the R300. And if you're on the R300, the roadway is still closed at Stellenbosch Arterial, and on the R300 North, the closure at the N2. And there's still heavy traffic heading through Blue Downs and the Kells River area, so please allow for extra travelling time. And as we heard, on Klipfontein and Mulner Road, there's also been an accident involving multiple vehicles. Old Fora Road, that is still closed at Govan and Mbeki, so there's no traffic over the N2 in both directions. And Muway closed at the N2, so no traffic heading towards Old Fora Road. That is also due to the protest. And on Nelson Mandela Boulevard incoming, there's an accident at Rodeblom Road, and received a WhatsApp from Corin saying that traffic lights at Mooiberg, R44 in Somerset West, Stellenbosch are not working. More Eyewitness News traffic in 15 minutes.
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5: Just regarding the hopeful completion of the bridges in Cape Town, I think it would be great if they could do it. Not only is it unsightly, I think we've done a typical South African thing where we just rationalize if something's been left incomplete. The whole purpose of that bridge is to get free-flowing traffic. So anyone asking for it to remain incomplete has never sat in traffic before. I've had years of that. I'm over it. And besides, we've done enough car adverts on the end of that on that bridge now, and the guys are using AI anyway. But if they really wanted to do a proper good road project, they would look at easing that congestion on the N2 out by Somerset West. Please, a flyover or something, and don't let it take 50 years.
14: That's true. Where else do you think we need some interventions as far as road infrastructure is concerned to ease traffic? It's not about the expansion of the roads, because all that does is just adds more vehicles onto the road. But what clever design do you think there could be to address congestion in Cape Town? Do let me know. You can call me on 021-446-0567.
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14: 19 minutes now, it is 2:07. Mohande Mateza, a very good morning to you. A very good outing by what is effectively a B team of Bafana Bafana against Egypt yesterday. How did we get it right? Good morning.
25: Good morning, Africa, and good morning, Cape Town. It was a brilliant performance, and I think there's I didn't expect the cohesion that the Bafana side would have yesterday, but they ended up playing such a well-composed game, and they defended really, really well against an Egypt side that had their fair number of chances as well. But in the end, I think we just have a really good group of players at the moment and a lot of depth in the Bafana squad, a lot to be positive about with that team.
14: And a good day out for the 22-year-old Dedeshane. I mean, that was his debut yesterday, playing in Cairo against a giant of football on the continent, and he scored the winning goal.
25: Yeah. He's doing just so well for himself. A little over a year ago, he was playing for TS Galaxy in the PSL. Now he's out playing for Chicago Fire in the MLS in the USA, and he's teammates with Robert Lewandowski. But still, somehow, he's managed to shine just a little bit, or just as much as Mbegaze Limbogaze, who's another Bafana player who was missing from their last three games or so. But yeah, it's been a fantastic, fantastic time to be a Bafana supporter and to be Puso Deshejana at the moment, because he's just, there's so much to be excited about him. About, yeah, so I this just, I'm sorry. I'm just like really, really buzzing from last night's game and the last couple as well. I think Bafana are really, really in a good spot.
14: Understandably, well done to them. What else do you have in your sporting report?
25: Thank you very much, Africa. Well, we'll begin with that match where Bafana's perfect start under Pitso Mosimane continued as they beat Egypt 1-0 in a friendly international. Mosimane made 9 changes from the side that beat Eritrea last week, with only Ime Okon and Sphephelo Sithole retaining their places. The team still managed to get a well-earned 3rd win in a row after substitute Chandre Campbell provided a superb long pass for Puso Didejane, who scored his first goal for Bafana in the 50th minute. Bafana will be in action again in November when they take on Kenya in an AFCON qualifier. In selected UEFA Nations League results, Joshua Zirkzee scored the winner as the Netherlands snatched a 2-1 win over Serbia. Germany's frustrating start under coach Jurgen Klopp continued with a goalless draw in Greece. Portugal beat Norway 2-1 thanks to Gonzalo Ramos' winner, and Denmark got a 1-0 win against Wales. In rugby, All Blacks fly half Ruben Love has been ruled out of action for the remainder of the year due to an ankle injury. He'll undergo surgery on a damaged ligament which he sustained during the tour of South Africa, and he'll miss the Bledisloe Cup tests against Australia this month, as well as the end-of-year tour in November, after New Zealand Rugby confirmed he won't play until 2027. 4-time world champion Max Verstappen equaled Michael Schumacher's record of 72 wins for a single Formula One team at the Bahrain Grand Prix in Malaysia. After starting the rain-delayed race on pole, Verstappen navigated his way through a chaotic race to claim his first victory of the year, with championship leader Kimi Antonelli in second and Ferrari's Lewis Hamilton in third. Here's Max Verstappen.
2: I think for everyone it was, you know, very special within the team, where we started the season with all the issues that we had. Probably a lot of people not believing in another win this year, including myself at times, but at the same time, my team kept believing, kept pushing hard, kept bringing upgrades. And yeah, it's really, really special to win here, and also very emotional to win, you know, with our own engine.
25: And lastly, Poland's Adrian Mronk came from 4 shots behind to overtake South Africa's Casey Jarvis and win the Alfred Dunhill Links Championship by 2 strokes on the final day at St Andrews. Mawande Mateza, Eyewitness News Sport.
14: Thank you very much, Mawande. We'll chat again in 20 minutes.
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14: It's 6:45 this Monday morning. The Financial Sector Conduct Authority recently publishing its 2025-2026 integrated report, where it provides an account of the performance for the financial year ended 31 March 2026, covering its leadership and operational overview, amongst others. The report reflecting a year of sustained focus on strengthening the regulatory framework governing the conduct of financial institutions in South Africa, as well as market integrity. Joining us now is the Divisional Executive for Enforcement at the Financial Sector Conduct Authority. That's Gerard van de Venter. Gerard, a very good morning and welcome to the show.
4: Good morning. Thank you very much.
14: One of the key points which we noted was the 140 scam alerts that had been issued to protect financial customers. How serious is it becoming when it comes to scams in the financial sector?
4: Africa, I can't express enough how serious this is. And it's, of course, not a South African problem. It's an international problem because of the huge assistance that technology is giving scammers at the moment. So in South Africa, back to your question, it's certainly the number one financial risk facing South Africans. And the number one barrier to digital adaptation, even for the youngsters, not just me. So, when we talk about scamming in our environment, we refer to online harm, and that is becoming increasingly more sophisticated. And we include financial scams, impersonations. Impersonations is a really big thing, especially driven by deep fakes and fake investment schemes, fraudulent use of license and license numbers. In other words, this, these are the licenses that financial advisors get from the FSCA. And they appear very legitimate because of the sophistication. And then, of course, unauthorized financial services promoted via websites and especially social media. So if the FSCA talk about unauthorized financial services, we're really saying that you're not allowed to do this business. And it usually refers to a massive scam. So, in a poll last year, 8% of South Africans reported being targeted. So I think that's very serious, Africa.
14: No, absolutely. How do we compare, I suppose, in the number of scam alerts this year to previous years? And I imagine this is not a challenge unique to South Africa, is it?
4: No, absolutely not. We have a lot of interaction with overseas regulators to combat this. The scam alerts for us this year has increased quite a bit, but that's not really the point, Africa. The scam alerts, 140 for the year, that's a drop in the bucket. That is not how you're going to fight this, of course. What this is all about is consumer education. It's the only one way to fix this. And so my colleagues in consumer education, they put in a massive effort and reach out to the public at all levels, through social media, in-person activities, radio, television, printed media. And of course, people like yourself and this type of talk show and this type of media plays a very important role in that. So that's the real attack on it. But sometimes it's difficult to actually see the effect of this. I just pray there is an effect.
14: And what are the financial institutions doing, Gerard, to protect us?
4: Yes, the financial institutions play their role as well, especially the banks. So they put out ads, they put out awareness campaigns. You'll see it even at the ATMs. And of course, the other thing is that when they see activity that's suspicious on an account, they will inform us and the FIC and so forth. So we

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2: I've watched other towns fall apart. Beaufort West had 5 mayors. Neisner stopped working entirely. Small parties fighting each other, while the people who live there got nothing. Where I live, things work. There's water in my taps. The lights stay on. The rubbish gets collected. The Democratic Alliance has made real progress here. I want to protect that progress, not gamble it away by voting for a small party. So this election, I'm voting DA to keep our town working for all.
1: This advert was paid for by the political party concerned.
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1: EWN Traffic.
4: Not a great day if you are in the traffic, especially on the R300. The roadway is still closed at Stellenbosch Arterial, and on the R300 north closed at the N2, and the N2 outgoing closed at the R300. The good news there is that the N2 incoming, that is reopened at Spine and Muway. And staying on the N2 incoming, there is a vehicle broken down in the right lane. That's just before Muway, so please be on the lookout for that. In Mowbray, as we heard earlier, there's an accident involving multiple vehicles on Klipfontein Road and Mulner Road. Two lanes have been closed and there's heavy traffic from the M5. On Nelson Mandela Boulevard, there's also an accident, and that's at Rodebloom Road. More Eyewitness News traffic in 10 minutes.
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0: It's 7 minutes now to 7 o'clock this Monday morning. An intriguing question from Mateo. If you are looking at your friends and family, are there people you would collectively buy assets with, be it for business, property, cars, shares, or wouldn't you mix friends and family with money? Mateo, my immediate answer is there are certain family members I'd be more than willing to go into business with, but the overwhelming majority of my family, thank you, but no thanks. Good morning.
5: Look, I'm the same with you. Good morning, Africa, because when it comes to family, we've tried some few things together that involved money, and I'm glad to say that we're still family, even though those things fell apart. So I got my fingers burnt quite early. With friends, though, I've gone into business and it's quite worked out. So those are the people that I would be willing to buy assets with. I'm asking that question this morning, Africa, because retail bank FNB says its collective property buying option has hit 1 billion rand in advanced loans since being introduced in 2021. The option was introduced to allow South Africans to access housing. Up to 8 applicants can apply digitally via the FNB app, with 12 applicants being able to apply through direct branch channels. Now, according to Business Day, the bank dispersed some 227 million rand to collectives buying property together for the 6 months to end June. FNB says the value of the average property that is bought by the collectives is around 1.2 million rand. A total of 104 groups have bought properties, with Gauteng leading the pack with 58%.

0: buying properties. It takes a lot of trust, though, for groups to do this, because, you know, joining the scheme takes multiple debit orders to pay the property, right? So five people, for example, could be paying 20% each to complete one bond repayment. There's a catch. For every co-owner that is individually responsible for the full repayment of the loan if others default. So you have to absolutely trust that the people you're going into the deal with will not default. Otherwise, of course, those costs are incurred by you and the rest of the group. Payments can be made via single debit order, salary deductions, or split billing arrangements. So looking at the entirety of South Africa's property industry, now it's 6.9 trillion or 7 trillion rand across more than 6.7 to 6.9 million registered properties. Freehold homes account for a majority of volumes, while estates and sectional titles capture significant portions of the total market value. Now, first-time home buyers make up 35% to 38% of total mortgage applications, bolstered by more accessible lending through providers like banks and those that prepare your bonds like BetterBond and Uber Home Loans. Then looking at international markets and how things are going there, the group of oil-producing countries, OPEC Plus, agreeing to keep oil production targets steady for November in a meeting on Sunday. The producer group says this is in line with expectations that further output policy adjustments are unlikely until next year. Seven core members of the group are comprising the Organization for the Petroleum Exporting Countries and Allies, including Russia, made the decision for November in a brief online meeting on Sunday. The core members are, of course, Saudi Arabia, Russia, Iraq, Kuwait, Algeria, Kazakhstan, and Oman. The Gulf OPEC Plus producers have been pumping well below output targets in the face of continuing export disruptions from the U.S.-Israeli war on Iran, with exports fluctuating at 60% to 80% of normal levels in recent months. Let's take a look at how the markets fared then since Friday here on the JSE. Was a far better day for the local market, up 615 points, led by banking stocks, which were up more than 1%. A great day for Tungela, up 7%. Capitec was up more than 4%, Pick and Pay up 3%, Vodacom up 2.8%, with Tiger Brands enjoying gains of 2%. This morning, though, the Rand disappointing a little bit against the US dollar, down 0.5% at 16 Rand 73 cents, as that oil price fluctuates at 18 Rand 69 against the euro and 22 Rand 7 cents against the British pound. Price of gold, $4,133 an ounce, while platinum is at $1,721. Brent crude is down 1%, but still quite elevated for those petrol and diesel prices at $101 a barrel. I'll have more business for you after 7:30.
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4: The City of Cape Town submitting a comprehensive affordable housing progress report to Constitutional Court as it was instructed to do so. We'll speak to Ndifuna Ugwazi Law Center after the news, as well as to the Mako member for Human Settlements. It's 7 o'clock.
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11: Nice. Municipality's graft case in court and interviews for judicial vacancies get underway. Good morning, I'm Natalie Malchas. Knysna's former mayor, Thando Matika, and two municipal colleagues are expected to appear in the Cape Town Magistrates Court this morning on corruption charges. It follows their arrests, along with the acting municipal manager and the acting chief financial officer, by the police's political killings task team. Quentin Matiala has more.
12: Matika was arrested in the same week that the South African Communist Party named him as the party's candidate for the Knysna mayoral chain. He was ousted by the ANC as Knysna mayor on September 18th after his name appeared on the Electoral Commission's candidate list to contest elections under the SACP banner. Matika is accused of soliciting hundreds of thousands of rands in kickbacks from a businessman to protect the Municipal Security Services contract. Quintrim Kiala, Eyewitness News.
11: And with exactly 30 days before the local government elections, EWN takes a look at some of the pressing challenges faced by communities.
2: EWN, Local Government Elections, 2026.
11: The ANC will make a last-ditch attempt before the Constitutional Court today to add at least 180 candidates to its party lists to contest next month's municipal polls. This after the party lost its case in the Electoral Court last month, arguing the Electoral Commission was taking its candidate registration rules too far. The party failed to crack the August deadline for the submission of candidates in six municipalities, including the Mangaung Metro, leaving the door open for its rivals to wrest power over them. Lindsay Dentlinger has the details.
13: Following the ANC's failure to register its candidates on time and its subsequent loss in the Electoral Court challenging the IEC's processes, the DA has taken the gap in the Eastern Cape by announcing mayoral candidates in the ANC strongholds of Port St. John's and in Cruza Hill. DA Eastern Cape leader Andrew Whitfield says the ANC's faux pas has created an opportunity for long-suffering residents of these municipalities to vote for an alternative government.
14: The DA's growth in the Eastern Cape is undeniable. The ANC is falling apart.
13: Whitfield also sees possibilities for his party in the municipalities of Walter Sisulu and Sundays River Valley, where the ANC has also been unable to field candidates.
14: When it comes to Sundays River, the DA is particularly excited because the Sarah Bartman District Municipality is on the cusp of DA government.
13: Today, the ANC will be hoping the Apex Court will accept its explanation that by having already uploaded the details of the candidates by the cutoff, it intended them to be included in its lists. Lindsay Dentlinger, Eyewitness News.
11: 32 years into South Africa's democracy, and some of the country's most remote villages are still forced to drink dirty water from rainwater puddles. EWN has travelled to the Pungwane village near Malamulele in Limpopo, where water has not flowed from communal taps in more than a decade. Residents load buckets into wheelbarrows and walk almost 2 kilometers to a puddle of discolored water. Alfa Ramashwana has more.
15: Inside the secluded Pugwane village, communal taps line the streets, but not a single drop of water flows from them. So, two elderly women ask EWN to accompany them to a desolate field. There, they find a puddle, which they say is their only source of drinking water. The water is discolored, while the stench of cow dung hits the face the moment you get close. 70-year-old Maria Maluleke pours the water into a 2-liter bottle and gulps it down to quench her thirst.
16: We live off this water. We drink it. We cook with it. We are suffering. They said they're going to drill a borehole, which they did, but no water flows from it.
15: Meanwhile, the Bembe District Municipality says it is aware of the water crisis in Pugwane and is working on addressing it. Alfa Ramshwana, Eyewitness News, Pugwane, in Limpopo.
11: The Judicial Service Commission is set to interview 44 candidates for 22 vacancies this week. This as it also moves to tighten the rules governing how commissioners conduct themselves during these high-stakes interviews. The JSC will sit for interviews to interview candidates for positions at 10 superior courts. The vacancies include posts at the Supreme Court of Appeal, the High Courts in Gauteng, KwaZulu-Natal, the Northern Cape and the Western Cape. Dimokatso Leshoro has more.
17: The sitting comes as the JSC pushes to finalize reforms aimed at strengthening ethical standards and accountability among its commissioners. Under the proposed changes, the body could request that a commissioner be recalled, replaced, or disciplined by the body that nominated them if there are reasonable grounds to believe that they have breached the standards expected of them. The reforms also propose changes to the way judicial candidates are voted on, with a secret ballot to each candidate to replace the current system. The changes follow years of controversy around the conduct of some commissioners during judicial interviews, including an incident involving EFF leader Julius Malema. Malema questioned Judge Giwogile Matojane during the 2021 JSC interviews over a 500,000 rand defamation order against the EFF. He has since formally apologized to the judge and the JSC. Dimakatso Leshoro, Eyewitness News.
11: Taking a look at the markets now, gold is trading at $4,142.34 an ounce. The rand's 16.37 to the dollar, 21.68 to the pound, 18.59 to the euro. And Brent crude is trading at $101.53 a barrel.
18: The N2 outgoing is still closed at the R300, and the R300 South closed at Stellenbosch arterial and north at the N2 due to protests in the area. And in Mowbray, there's an accident involving multiple vehicles on Klipfontein Road and Mulner Road. Two lanes are closed and there's heavy traffic from Jan Smuts Drive.
19: And in sport, Bafana Bafana beat Egypt to earn their third win in a row under coach Bitsomo Simane. Portugal remain unbeaten since the sudden departure of Cristiano Ronaldo from the squad. And George Russell's F1 championship hopes are dented after he's forced to retire in the Bahrain Grand Prix in Malaysia.
11: Clear skies are forecast for the city today with a low of 17 and a high of 24 degrees. The top story this hour, Knysna's former mayor Thando Matika and two senior municipal colleagues are expected to appear in the Cape Town Magistrates Court on corruption charges.
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1: 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Good morning, Cape Town.
4: 9 minutes now, it is past 7 o'clock. It's a Monday morning, the 5th of October, 2026. We're in your company until 9 o'clock, where we always welcome your calls on 021-446-0567, your WhatsApp messages and voice notes to 072-567-1567. Coming up on the show this hour, the Worldview from London is with Vicky Turner, and one of the topics we'll be looking at this morning is how Russia is upping its attacks on Ukraine's bridges. The German Chancellor made an unannounced visit to Ukraine over the weekend, and they announced actually some generous support for Ukraine in their conflict against Russia. However, our main focus this hour will be around the report submitted by the City of Cape Town to the Constitutional Court. This follows a unanimous judgment delivered in July of this year, where the ruling saw the Western Cape government and the City of Cape Town losing a case. The court saying that they failed in their constitutional obligations to provide affordable housing in well-located areas like the Cape Town CBD and Sea Point. The city yesterday releasing a media statement saying that they've submitted their comprehensive affordable housing progress report to the Constitutional Court. We'll speak to the attorney at the Funukwazi Law Center, Zamukolo Kulwa, as well as the MAKO member for human settlements with the City of Cape Town, Carl Popheim, this half an hour.
1: Good morning, Cape Town, with Africa Milani in for Lester Kivett.
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4: The city filing a comprehensive report demonstrating clear affordable housing progress in line with constitutional obligations. The media release reads the report also setting out major challenges with a lack of national funding, with no project funding awarded in the last 5 years, despite many qualifying developments, they say. The city releasing 14 sites for affordable housing purposes, including 6 inner city sites with a combined yield of 7,000 residential units, including 4,000 affordable housing units and 2,500 social housing units. Joining me on the line now is the attorney for Ndifuna Ugwazi Law Center, Zamukolo Kulwa. Zamukolo, very good morning and welcome to the show.
20: Good morning, Africa, and thank you for having me.
4: I would imagine that you have seen this comprehensive housing progress report that the city submitted to the Constitutional Court. What do you make of it?
20: Unfortunately, to the contrary. Friday, we did receive a report, but it was, I'd say, corrupted in that we couldn't open the documents. So right now, we are still waiting for a proper report to be delivered to the registrar and also to be served in our offices. We even made a request to be delivered a hand copy of it.
4: All right. Well, some of the details, as I indicated earlier, 14 sites identified by the city and released for affordable housing, including 6 within the inner city. They will yield 7,000 residential units. There's a further 39 sites also in the pipeline, including 11 in the CBD with a 40,000 unit combined yield, including 21,000 affordable housing units. Now, it absolutely will not meet the demands on the city of Cape Town. As we know, urbanization is a challenge across the country, but it is a step in the right direction, is it not?
20: Well, let's start by saying we'll still have to interrogate the report to see if the city has indeed answered the question that it was asked to answer by the Constitutional Court. So whether or not there are 14,000 sites that have been released, I mean, there were very strict issues that the city was supposed to deal with in their report, which is what we have not seen at this stage. So we're yet to see whether or not they've answered the question, and sufficiently so.
4: All right. You know what, Zamukolo, let's then wait until you have received that report and you have studied it, and then we'll invite you back on the show for your official response to that comprehensive affordable housing progress report that has been submitted by the city to the Constitutional Court. Zamukolo Kulwa, the attorney at Ndifuna Ugwazi Law Center. Mohammed, you've called in from Athlone. You've studied this case. What do you make of the city's response to the Constitutional Court? Good morning.
21: Good morning, sir. And thank you for taking my call. What a lovely morning here in Cape Town, eh? Listen to me. Let me tell you something, Lester. This is besides the landmark case, this judge was very thorough. Number one, it is not, yes, the city is going to put in a report and they made a statement on a Sunday, oh, but they haven't made a statement of that Burke fellow yet here on Sunday. No, but besides the point, let me tell you something, Africa. It is it's very important because this judge not only said you must tell me what you are going to do, what did you do since 2017 when the Tafelberg case come up? Because the city of Cape Town is going to give a report what we are going to do. That is very important because what did they do since 2017? That's why he said it was an unconstitutional the housing and this is unconstitutional.
4: Well,
21: and it didn't address the poor people's housing in Dennis areas. Never mind Sea Point. A few years ago, they wanted to build houses in affluent area there, where all the Bishop's Court in that area. A lawyer took the Dennis to court. Dennis, did they object to that ruling? No, they didn't appeal it because it suited them, not to build affordable housing in Bishop's Court in that area, Constantia.
4: Mohammed, what we know is that in the last 5 years, 12,401 units were handed over in Cape Town. This is according to the report by the city. Included 200 social rental units at the inner city's Maitland Mews, over 1,000 units at Goodwood Station, and over 400 units at Botaserg. As I said, they've released 14 sites for affordable housing, and that will yield 7,000 residential units. Now, it's clearly not enough given the demand on the city's urban center, but is it a step in the right direction, do you think? Or does the city need to do more?
21: No, listen to me. You must put affordable housing that the city of Cape Town has given to the people and to rental tenants in inverted commas. Which affordable society did they give it to? The lowest income that must travel from Elsie's River and all these areas, Kailicha and all these far areas, Forest Strand, who come into Cape Town and then which affordable housing can be a huge explanation.
4: No, for sure. And the Constitutional Court made it very clear that affordable housing or social housing must be made available within the CBD and surrounds so that people do not have to travel for 2 hours and more. Mohammed, we'll have to leave it there. More of your calls on 021-446-0567. The city is making it possible for people to add additional housing units in low-income, low-density and township areas, but they haven't applied this by law to more affluent areas. Why is the question being asked by the WhatsApp author on the WhatsApp line.
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18: Hello, Africa. Still not looking good. Those closures are still in place due to protests on the N2. So the outgoing lanes are still closed at the R300. And if you're on the R300 south, traffic slowing down after Van Riebeek Road due to that closure at Stellenbosch Arterial, and the R300 north closed at the N2. If you're planning on taking alternative routes, it's still heavy traffic heading through Blue Downs on Van Riebeek Road onto Stellenbosch Arterial and also heading towards the R300. So you can expect delays. If you are heading into town on the other routes, on the N1, traffic slowing down just after Durban Road, the M5 slowing down at Racecourse Road, and you can expect delays from Wynberg Hill on the M3. And in Mowbray, there's that earlier accident involving multiple vehicles on Klipfontein Road and Mulner Road. Two lanes are closed, and there's still heavy traffic from Jan Smuts Drive, and in Stellenbosch, traffic lights faulty at the R44 and Annandale Road. More Eyewitness News traffic in 15 minutes.
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2: Weather.
4: There's some mist in places this morning, but otherwise clear skies over Cape Town and surrounding areas. The metro will be starting off a low of 17 degrees Celsius today. You'll have a high of 24, along with a gentle west-southwester. Heading inland, Paarl is set to peak at 28 today. It will be 25 for Stellenbosch, where the Woordfeest is underway. Worcester, you can expect a maximum of 33 and 30 degrees Celsius for you in Malmesbury. Further north, Clanwilliam is set for a high of 31 and 33 for Vredendaal. In Langebaan, the forecast high is 22 today with clear skies and a gentle southwester. In Hermanus, you can expect a maximum of 20. There will be clear skies and the wind will be a gentle west-southwester. If you are traveling, Johannesburg has a high of 22 today, Pretoria 23, Durban 26, and Gqeberha 27.
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4: 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Tomorrow, catch Afternoon Drive with John Matham in conversation with 91 as we unpack the trends shaping markets, investments and the future of the global economy. 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That's Afternoon Drive with John Matham tomorrow in conversation with 91, only on Cape Talk.
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4: Back to our leading story this morning. The city submitting a comprehensive affordable housing progress report to the Constitutional Court in line with the directive from the court when they handed down a ruling in June, July of this year. Councillor Carl Popham is the MACO member for Human Settlements with the City of Cape Town. Joins me on the line now. Carl, good morning and welcome to the show.
7: Good morning, Africa. Great to be here with you.
4: All right, let's go through some of the highlights of the comprehensive housing progress report that you submitted to this Constitutional Court.
7: No, absolutely. We obviously respected the judgment when it came out and particularly looked forward to the directive, which gave us an opportunity to show our proposition that we have maintained our constitutional obligations as contemplated in paragraph 3. And so our report sets out in some 120 pages what the city has precisely done since the court considered its judgment in the context of the 2015 original ruling. Since then, we've obviously put forward under the Hillowitz administration the most progressive policy regime, which has allowed us to not only discount very steeply city-owned land, but also offer rates discounts in perpetuity of that city-owned land where affordable housing and social housing developments are built. Since the beginning of this term, we've released 14 city-owned sites for affordable housing. Six of those have been in the inner city Africa, which is what is really detailed within the Concord judgment, yielding more than 7,000 housing opportunities for social and affordable housing. And I think this report will clearly show the court that contrary to the original decision, that the city has actually done more than most municipalities and certainly is the leading metro within the country.
4: You'll be the first to acknowledge, though, Carl, that that is not sufficient, right? I imagine you performing within whatever capacity you have as a city of Cape Town, but given the demands on urbanization as experienced not only in Cape Town, but in all the metros in South Africa, we're not meeting the demand, are we?
7: Absolutely, Africa. You know, one must be able to be honest that while I, as a mayoral committee member, accept the successes of being the leading metro, I must be the first to accept that it's not enough. Rapid urbanization and migration within to Cape Town is proving that the ability of the state to deliver cannot meet the demand, and that's why we've done two major things. We acknowledge that we need the private sector to participate more rapidly. And so through the amendments to our municipal planning bylaw, we've been able to allow micro developers to be able to build in a much more enabling environment in our city for small scale rentals. And so we see this over the next 10 years to be the leader in delivering. But secondly, the funding regime for affordable housing has completely collapsed. And so both Jordan Lewis and myself have made a clarion call to the minister to either put the SHRA Council, which is the social housing regulator, under administration due to the fact that they haven't made any transfers in social housing grants to the city over the last period, or for National Treasury as it's done historically, to pay that grant directly to the city through the Division of Revenue Act. This will obviously allow us to ramp up the ability to deliver on our more than 30 sites within our pipeline, delivering more than 40,000 housing opportunities.
4: Those sites are within the purview of the City of Cape Town. We do know that there's provincial land, there's national land that you could potentially gain access to in order for you to develop in those lands. What levers are available to the city to either access those lands or privately own land in order to develop affordable housing where you deem it necessary?
7: No, absolutely. While we are absolutely prepared to account to the Constitutional Court, part of our submission and the affidavit of the Executive Mayor calls on the Concord to look broader within the state-owned land regime. When one considers the inactive military sites within the city, being Culemborg, Youngsfield, Eisteplaat, Wingfield, we project more than 100,000 affordable housing opportunities to be made available through that. Secondly, I've addressed the Parliament, the National Council of Provinces, and made what was, I think, seen as a tongue-in-cheek comment, but I was quite serious, that the city is very prepared to release one of its own sites for parliamentary accommodation in the inner city, because the parliamentary villages through Laboria Park, Acacia Park, and Pelican Park has the opportunity to also produce more than 80,000 housing opportunities to Cape Townians. And so it's important for the Concord to also look at how different spheres of government, particularly national government, can utilize its land available. And so I'm quite happy and proud to have worked very closely over the last 2 years with Minister Dean McPherson. We've already identified a military site that is going to be processed for transfer to the city. And so we definitely need to accelerate that process.
4: The final question, Carl, comes from a listener. When will the city develop affordable housing in Constantia and Bishop's Courts, etc.? And why not on the Ronnebosch Common? Or is it only less affluent areas that should have affordable housing schemes?
7: No, let me start at the end. That's a complete misnomer. The city has prioritized available feasible sites across Cape Town. We're seeing it in Woodstock, we're seeing it in Salt River, we're seeing it in the city, CBD at Ruland Street. These are historically white exclusive areas that we are utilizing not only to deliver housing but redress apartheid spatial planning. When you talk about Bishop's Court, it's this city who made our land available to provide affordable housing to historical beneficiaries who was forcibly removed by the apartheid government. So the city of Cape Town has certainly considered sites across the city, and so I welcome any listener to work with the city, to work directly with me. My details are readily available to identify city on sites it thinks would be feasible, and I'm happy to put that through the value chain of my department, because at the end of the day, there is no site that is untouchable. Should it be viable, should it be feasible, we need to make sure we're delivering across Cape Town.
4: Thank you very much, Carl Popham, the Mayoral Committee Member for Human Settlements with the City of Cape Town, talking about the comprehensive affordable housing progress report that they have submitted to the Constitutional Court. Happy to take your calls in on reflection of what the MECO member has said on 021-446-0567. It does bring the time to 7:31 this Monday morning. Natalie, you've got the latest from EWN. And you leading with the murder trial of rapper Keenan AK Forbes and celebrity chef Tebelo Tibbs Motsoane. That's set to finally begin today at the Durban High Court.
6: 3 years since the pair was killed outside a popular restaurant on Florida Road in Durban, Africa. Seven men are expected to stand trial for both murders. Thabiso Gorba has the details.
8: The murder trial has hit a couple of snags, primarily due to the extradition of two suspects from Eswatini. Brothers Siyabonga and Malusi Ndimande allegedly fled to Eswatini after taking part in the February 2023 murder. They were flown back to South Africa in October last year and charged with the murders of rapper Keenan aka Forbes and his friend celebrity chef Tebelo Tibbs Motsoane. Police investigations suggest rapper aka was the primary target, with his friend being collateral. The trial is set to run from today to the 6th of November, with a break on the 4th of November for the elections. Thabiso Gorba, Eyewitness News.
6: Staying in the courts, the Nafeez Modak trial is set to resume in the Western Cape High Court today, with co-accused Yannick Adonis expected to return to the witness stand after undergoing a mental health assessment. Adonis's testimony was interrupted last month when he told the court he wanted to commit suicide while being cross-examined. Presiding Judge Robert Henney postponed the matter to allow for treatment and an evaluation by a social worker. And the Mossel Bay Municipal Council has extended its condolences to the families of seafarers following a deadly incident off the Mossel Bay coast. The South African Maritime Safety Authority says five African Marine Solution crew members went missing in the water while attempting to save a colleague who had fallen overboard. Mihlet George has more.
9: SAMHSA says, following a comprehensive assessment of the search and rescue operation and in consultation with the police and the NSRI, the active search and rescue operation has been concluded. SAMHSA Cooperative Affairs Executive Tulisi Lembuli says the authority has now launched a preliminary inquiry into the incident.
10: The inquiry follows the conclusion of the active search and rescue operation coordinated by the Maritime Rescue Coordination Center Cape Town. After an extensive search involving both air and surface rescue assets, three bodies were recovered while two persons remain missing.
9: Meanwhile, COSATU has called for a thorough investigation by authorities to establish the cause of the incident. It's also calling on employers to provide proper care and support to the families of the deceased and those still missing. Mihle George, Eyewitness News.
6: Okay, skies are forecast for the city today with a low of 17 and a high of 24 degrees. The top story this hour, the murder trial of rapper Keenan aka Forbes and celebrity chef Tabelo Motswane is set to begin in the Durban High Court.
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11: There's still protests on the N2. The outgoing is still closed at the R300. The R300 is still closed at Stellenbosch Arterial. So you can expect delays from Van Riebeek Road. So please use an alternative route. And the R300 North is closed at the N2. Good news on Old Fora Road. That roadway has been reopened at Govanambeki. And it's also been reopened at Spine Road. And Muway has been reopened at the N2. But if you are in Mowbray, there's still that earlier accident involving multiple vehicles on Klipfontein and Milner Road. Two lanes are still obstructed and there's heavy traffic from Jan Smuts Drive, so please allow for extra travelling time. If you're on the N7 South, there's an accident in the right lane between Atlantis and Philadelphia Road, and a traffic lights faulty in Stellenbosch at the R44 and Annandale Road. More Eyewitness News traffic in 15 minutes.
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12: Isn't housing a national responsibility? They're making it City of Cape Town's responsibility. That's why rates are going through the roof, to provide for people who will never have a job, who want services for free, who come from other provinces. They're shooting my rates through the roof to provide for them. It's ridiculous. And we've got lawyers fighting for flipping people who are stuffing the city up.
4: The city actually has a legal and a constitutional responsibility to facilitate access to adequate housing solutions. Section 26 of the Constitution states that everyone has a right to access adequate housing. And the Housing Act, as well as the national policy frameworks, they place municipalities at the center of an integrated housing solution. And they have to come up with development planning to ensure that residents have access to adequate housing. So it is very much a responsibility of the city, both legal and constitutional, to provide housing solutions. And this is a responsibility for all cities, not just City of Cape Town and not just the metros, but municipalities as well, where they have capability and an ability to do so. Having said all of that, it's also a moral obligation, I would argue. It's a moral obligation for the city to provide housing solutions. It is unthinkable that there are people who are still traveling for 2.5 hours, not because you're sitting in a vehicle and you're choosing to travel on your own into the city centre, and there's much to be debated around access to public transport, the safety of it and all of that. But there are people who are waking up at 4 o'clock in the morning in order to make it to work on time at 7, at 8, whatever the case may be, because they have to take multiple modes of public transport, risking their own safety in order to get to places of employment, and they get home much, much later than what is quite frankly fair or dignified for that matter, right? And we need to be mindful of that. If we get people of Cape Town closer to their business nodes or where they offer employment opportunity, and they can commute for ideally 45 minutes, an hour at most, to get to and from work, life is going to be so much easier, isn't it?
3: EWN Sport.
4: 7:38 it is. Let's chat a little bit of tennis, shall we, Mawande Mateza? It seems that Novak Djokovic is not ready to hang up that tennis racket as yet. It was a beautiful, beautiful match that he had in the quarterfinal of the Beijing against Zverev yesterday, beating an informed Zverev, by the way, in three sets to secure his spot in the semifinal stages later today.
13: Good morning once again, Africa. I'm surprised you have something good to say about Novak Djokovic being one of the biggest cheerleaders for him to retire. But yeah, fantastic result for him out at the China Open, coming from a set down to beat Alexander Zverev. He remains unbeaten in Beijing. He's got a phenomenal record, something like, 32 wins and no losses.
4: Yeah.
13: It's one of those things where you're like, well, if he's playing like this, does he really have to retire?
4: Yes. Because he's not playing like this consistently. That's the only. Didn't he exit in the first round of Wimbledon or something recently?
13: He had an early exit at the US Open as well. He's not quite what he was. But I think these are the sort of performances that encourage him as well. And maybe might think that, yeah, he's got a little bit more to give. And maybe, just maybe, would want to participate in the Grand Slams next year. Maybe off a reduced schedule as well. It was a phenomenal performance nonetheless for Novak Djokovic.
4: No, it truly was. I might not like the man, but he is a respectable tennis player. That's all I will say. What do you have in your sporting report?
13: Well, we'll begin with Bafana Bafana once again, Africa, and they beat Egypt 1-0 in a friendly international to earn their third win in a row under coach Pitso Mosimane. Puso Ditejane scored the winner in the 50th minute for a much-changed Bafana side that only featured two players who started in the win over Eritrea last week. Bafana coach Pitso Mosimane.
14: Yeah, it was a little bit difficult. You see, the first 5 minutes, we could not find our feet. It's normal because we brought the younger ones. We changed the whole team. It takes a little time to gel and to come in, but as the game progresses, they gain confidence. But what I like is they're not afraid to play.
13: Bafana will be in action again next month when they take on Kenya in an AFCON qualifier. In the UEFA Nations League, title holders Portugal maintain their unbeaten run since Cristiano Ronaldo's sudden exit from the squad last week. They beat Norway 2-1 with goals from João Cancelo and Gonçalo Ramos. There's a bit of concern for the Norwegians as forward Erling Haaland limped off the field in the 67th minute with an injury. Meanwhile, Portuguese coach Jorge Jesus has opened the door for a possible return to the team for Ronaldo for their games in November. In other results from last night, the Netherlands beat Serbia 2-1 and the game between Germany and Greece was goalless. In Formula One, George Russell's championship hopes were dented as he had to retire in the Bahrain Grand Prix in Malaysia. The Mercedes driver was running in third place with six laps to go when he suffered a power unit failure behind a safety car, forcing him out of the race. Here's George Russell.
15: A bit of a shame, you know, another failure. When we was on course for a pretty certain podium, it's a tough one to take. It's unfortunately happened too many times this season, and this is just where we are.
13: Russell's teammate and title rival Kimi Antonelli went on to finish in second place, extending his lead over Russell in the championship by 18 points to 84 with seven races left in the season. Max Verstappen won that one with Lewis Hamilton in third. Mawande Mateza, Eyewitness News Sport.
4: Mawande, thank you very much. He's back in about 25 minutes with the headlines from the world of sport.
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7: If I'm to look at what has happened to Lieutenant General Fani Masemola, it's quite unfair. 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
4: And today it is with Vicky Turner. And Vicky, we start out in Ukraine, where Russia is upping its attack on Ukraine's bridges. Good morning to you.
25: Good morning, Africa. Yeah, Moscow did warn that it will intensify its attacks against Ukraine. And as you say, Russian drones have struck major bridges in Kyiv for a 4th consecutive day, disrupting traffic across the Ukrainian capital. What they're aiming to do, of course, is to disrupt critical infrastructure. And it looks like they're doing that at the moment. We know 2 people on yesterday's attack were injured. Thankfully, nobody killed. But the northern bridge, the Russians say, has been used by the Ukrainians to transport troops across, which is why it's a legitimate target. Now, the experts are saying that drone attacks won't bring the bridge down as such. It won't destroy the bridge, but it will make it unsafe, structurally unsafe. So eventually, you know, it's only a matter of numbers. The more drone attacks that happen there, the less likely it is that that bridge is going to be able to be used for a while. Now, there are 8 bridges that cross the river in Kyiv, but they're doing them day by day, one by one. So, yeah, we wait and see. Again, Moscow being criticised for hitting critical infrastructure. I think it was 2 days ago they hit a massive heating plant, which meant that hot water wasn't available across Kyiv for a couple of days. So dirty tactics? Well, perhaps just Russian tactics. And the big thing about this was the Friedrich Merz was in town when this happened. And people believe that Russia did it to try and scare off European leaders from going to Ukraine to show their support. And they were very quick, the German government, to put out a tweet that basically said, no, we're here to stay. We're not running. We're staying. We're supporting Ukraine.
4: And in fact, they're doing so with some financial muscle as well. The German chancellor announcing a 350 million euro pledge for repairs to particularly the energy sector that has also been pummeled by Russia.
25: Well, I think Africa, a lot of Europe now understands that Ukraine is fighting Europe's war against Russia. You know, we've got to keep supporting Ukraine, because if we don't, where do Russia go next?
4: Our next story is involving a young girl who lost her life after a parking place dispute.
25: Yeah, I mean, I don't think, unfortunately, I think it's very sad to say this, but I don't think it's such a surprise when you hear about a shooting incident in the US anymore. But this 12-year-old girl got caught in crossfire and was almost sort of missed, basically. You know, her death was almost missed. Two guys arguing about parking space, believe it or not. Guns were drawn. Shots were fired. The police say they still don't know exactly how many shots were fired. But when they got there, they found a 12-year-old girl who'd been hit by a stray bullet and who'd been killed. And they found another woman who'd also been injured. No person has been arrested yet. So you've got a 12-year-old girl who's lost her life, a woman who's critically ill in hospital, and two men who were just arguing about a parking space. Free. They've gone.
4: Sure. That is most, most unfortunate. What a sad story. Let's finish off with some news involving cooks, rather, from around the globe who've gone head-to-head in Scotland for the porridge-making world championships.
25: I mean, whoever knew this existed? You can forget footballs, you can forget finish lines. It is all about the latest world championships, making porridge. Now, you only allow three ingredients, which are oats, water, and salt. I always make my porridge with milk, so that's a bit disconcerting for a start, but it's how the Scottish do it, who apparently invented it. But they didn't win the World Championship. It was a Dutch woman who won. Now, she also had won the Dutch World Porridge, the Dutch Championships for making porridge. She came over, she bought special pinhead oats, which I've never heard of. She bought some Dutch water with her to Scotland. So she said it's all about the water as well. Made her porridge and won. So she won the wooden spurtle, which is a porridge spoon. And then a guy from Australia actually won the creative wooden spurtle. And he made Italian cannelloni from porridge oats. And he says his mum's Sicilian, his dad's Scottish. So he's got every right to mix the two dishes together. And the judges loved it.
4: Well, we have jungle oats here in South Africa, and my ratio is always 2-1. 2 cups of water to 1 cup of oats with a bit of salt, and it just does the trick.
25: I'm much lazier than you. I use those little pre-prepared packages that you just bung in the microwave for 2 minutes.
4: Vicky, lovely chatting to you as always. Vicky Turner with us for the Monday edition of The Worldview from London.
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4: Before we get the latest on what's happening on the roads, let's take a quick call from you, Cassia, in Constantia. We were talking earlier about the city submitting its comprehensive affordable housing progress report to the Constitutional Court.

0: is that, you know, why not take business to the people? I think you spoke about a little bit earlier. If business has money, why can't we take that out to the people so that there's less distance for them to travel? And then turn the city into housing. I mean, my stepson is involved in this in Johannesburg, where they're taking office blocks and converting them into residential units.
1: Which we are seeing a lot of in Cape Town, but a lot of that is an extraordinary cost to the buyer, and a lot of people are buying those for Airbnb housing solutions because they are so small. I mean, you can pay anything upwards of 2 million rand for a 35 square meter unit in the center of town.
0: I understand that, but maybe we rather look at the decentralization, so taking business out to the people, and we take the money that we make by putting maybe bigger units within the city to bring the revenue in for the city that they can then use that for housing outside of the city. I think this touches a little bit on the Airbnb discussion, which I have opinions on as well. But as we're discussing the housing issue, I think, you know, we need to acknowledge that the city has grown and changed, and areas that were on the outskirts of the city are now part of the city and could be used for housing, and not places like Poldmore Prison, because we have issues with you guys transporting the prisoners to court and nearly knocking people over or having accidents. So it's not appropriate to have them within the residential fabric. Similarly, Oosterplaat, I mean, it's right close to Century City. It's on a massive transport node, being in one, and close to Pardon Island. That could be used for affordable housing.
1: All right, some interesting ideas, Cassia. Thank you very much. Calling us there from Constantia. More of your calls on 021-446-0567.
2: EWN Traffic. It's getting better if you're heading into town. The protest is still underway with the R300 South still closed at Stellenbosch Arterial and the R300 North closed at the N2. At the N2 outgoing, that's just been reopened, and there's still slow-moving traffic from Borchard Squarry, so allow for extra travelling time. And if you're on the R300 South, traffic is backed up all the way to Van Riebeek Road, and there's still heavy traffic on Van Riebeek Road on Stellenbosch Arterial and heading through the Blue Downs area. On Wynberg Main Road, traffic slowing down on the M3. You can expect delays from Racecourse Road on the M5, and on the N1, incoming traffic slowing down at Mike Pinar Boulevard. And in Mowbray, that earlier accident at Klipfontein and Milner Road, that's still obstructing the left lane, and there's still heavy traffic from Jan Smuts Drive. More Eyewitness News traffic in 10 minutes.
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1: 6 minutes now, it is 8:00. The Johannesburg Stock Exchange publicly censuring AngloGold Ashanti for delaying to release its interim results in South Africa. Motheo, good morning.
4: Good morning, Africa. I find this quite weird, because usually when companies have primary and secondary listings, whenever they release results, they do it at the same time, because of course the information is market sensitive. So for example, if a company says they've lost 20% of earnings over a particular period, that would definitely affect their shares. But this time around, AngloGold Ashanti releasing such information in the US first before releasing it, or delaying the release then in South Africa. So the Johannesburg Stock Exchange publicly censured AngloGold Ashanti for failing to release its interim results in South Africa at the same time that they were released on the New York Stock Exchange. AngloGold, which is primarily listed on the New York Stock Exchange, has a secondary listing here in South Africa on the JSE. Releasing its results in the US before publishing them on the JSE SENS platform. JSE rules require companies with secondary listings to disclose market-sensitive information on SENS simultaneously with its release in other exchanges. Now, the JSE has warned that releasing information in one market before another can give some investors access to information before others, undermining market fairness and transparency. AngloGold was therefore found in breach of the listing requirements in force at the time, and was issued with a public censure. The miner, of course, no longer operates physically in South Africa in terms of holding mines in the country, but still has a holding in terms of shares. It sold off related assets to Harmony Gold in 2020, but is still listed on the Johannesburg

0: Johannesburg Stock Exchange. Now, public censure can come with a financial penalty as well. Then looking at the markets in Asia, Japan's Nikkei adding more than 2% this morning, with the broader topics rising by more than 0.5%. In Australia, the benchmark S&P ASX 200 was also marginally higher this morning. The Hang Seng index in Hong Kong are flat this morning, while markets in mainland China and South Korea were closed to mark holidays in those countries. Looking at the performance then of the Johannesburg Stock Exchange on Friday, banking stocks helping the local market push up a little bit. In industrials are also in positive territory. Financial stocks up more than 1%, with mining shares holding on for gains. A good day for Thungela, up 7.7%. Glencore was up 3%. Capitec up 4%. Pick and Pay enjoying gains of 3%, with Mr. Price, another retailer, up 2.7%. Canal Plus, though, down 17%. Since announcing the new packages for the multi-choice platform, has really been reeling on the JSE. ShopRite down 2%, Grinrod down 1.4%, with Goldfields also weaker on Friday. The Rand this morning also in the red by close to 0.5%, 16 Rand 72 cents against the US dollar, 18 Rand 71 cents against the Euro, 22 Rand 7 cents against the British pound. Price of gold, $4,136 an ounce, while platinum is at $1,711. Brent crude at $101 a barrel, still quite expensive for those diesel and petrol prices. And this week we tend to have record prices for fuel at the pump. We'll have that story for you later in the week. Stephen Grote though, with more analysis later this afternoon.
1: Mateo, thank you very much. Have yourself a wonderful Monday.
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1: If you're a big fan of Dion Meyer, then listen up. The English translation of his latest thriller, Scorpio Rising, is ready to hit the shelves, and he's joining Pippa Hudson live in studio this Friday, the 9th of October, from 1 until 2 in the afternoon. He will continue the story of Detective Benny Crystal and his partner Vaughan Cubito as they fight crime in Stellenbosch and their latest case involving arson, an apparent suicide, and potential disruption of global politics. Pan Macmillan will have copies on sale, so you can get yours first. To join our live audience, email tribe at capetalk.co.za with Dion Meyer in the subject line. 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
1: 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Lovely. 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
11: Suspended Deputy Police Chief Shadrack Sibiya hauled before disciplinary hearings in the Knysna graft case in court. Good morning, I'm Natalie Malchas. Knysna's former mayor, Thando Matika, and two senior municipal colleagues are expected in court on corruption charges. It follows his arrest, along with the acting municipal manager and the acting chief financial officer, by the police's political killings task team. Quinton Matiala has more.
12: Matika was arrested in the same week that the South African Communist Party named him as the party's candidate for the Knysna mayoral chain. He was ousted by the ANC as Knysna mayor on September 18th after his name appeared on the Electoral Commission's candidate list to contest elections under the SACP banner. Matika is accused of soliciting hundreds of thousands of rands in kickbacks from a businessman to protect the Municipal Security Services contract. Quinton Mkyala, Eyewitness News.
11: Embattled Deputy National Police Commissioner Shadrack Sibiya's SAPS internal disciplinary hearing begins today. Sibiya is accused of corruption and misconduct arising from the Madlanga Commission of Inquiry that's investigating criminal and political interference in the police service. Among the allegations against Sibiya are his alleged links to Vusimuzikat Matlala, who has been accused of being a member of a cartel network. Sibiya remains in custody over separate allegations of rape and sexual grooming. As a result, his internal disciplinary hearing is expected to take place at the Gosimampuru Correctional Center. But his lawyer, Estelle Killian, told the court on Friday that the defense intends to apply for a postponement of this disciplinary hearing.
13: Worship, pertaining to the disciplinary hearing, there is an application being prepared to seek a postponement on Monday.
14: Okay.
13: In other words, as far as the applicant is concerned, he's not in a position to proceed with the hearing. In the event of the application declined, there will be an urgent application to the Labour Court for a directive.
11: Criminologist Chris Kanyane says police need to do more than arrive with blue lights after bodies are already lying on the ground, tape off crime scenes and collect used cartridges if South Africa is going to get a grip on violent crime. Kanyane's comments come in the wake of ongoing gang and gun violence gripping communities across the country. In the latest incident, 27 people were killed in separate mass shootings in Luandle in Cape Town, and 17 people were shot in a tavern in Gauteng's West Rand. Mihle George has more.
15: Kanyane says South Africa is facing a deeper public safety crisis, with even spaces where people used to seek to safety, including entertainment venues and churches, now being affected by violent crime.
16: You don't fight crime with convoys and press statements. You fight it with real strategies. Catch the bosses supplying the weapons, not just the small boy pulling the trick.
15: Kanyane says tracing firearms could help investigators connect multiple murders and identify the criminal networks behind them. Mihle George, Eyewitness News.
11: And with 30 days before the local government elections, EWN looks at pressing challenges facing some communities.
3: EWN, local government elections, 2026.
11: Residents of a Limpopo village say they're tired of being treated like animals as they're forced to share water with cows. The Pungwane village near Malamulele is reeling from a water crisis that has left its taps dry for more than a decade. Alfara Mashwana traveled to the village and filed this report.
17: Like many villages in Limpopo, households in Pungwane have no running water and rely on communal taps located outside their homes. Khalas Matonzi is a father whose home is right next to the nearest communal tap. But dry and rusty, water has not flowed from the tap in over a decade. So Matonsi has to take a wheelbarrow and 20-liter buckets and walk to a rainwater puddle situated almost 2 kilometers away. With the water looking green, Matonsi has to wait for cows to move away from the puddle before he can start filling his buckets.
14: And you see that there is a lot of dirt here. The cows drink here, people bath here. Sometimes children used to urinate there, and we end up drinking this water. At the last, we are going to have problems.
17: The Bembe District Municipality says it is aware and will drill more boreholes in the village. Alfa Ramshwana, Eyewitness News, Phukwane, in Limpopo.
11: Moving to international news now, over in the UK, some passenger rail services in southern England have been suspended because the trains were infested with bedbugs. According to the Telegraph, train drivers had flagged suspected bedbug activity with the operator Southeastern for more than a week. The infestation culminated in 3 trains between London and Kent being removed from use just before the weekend. Southeastern has since posted on social media that so far only 2 driver carriages have been affected and none of the passenger areas. Moving to the markets now, gold is trading at $4,142.34 an ounce. The rand 16.37 to the dollar, 21.68 to the pound, 18.59 to the euro, and Brent crude is trading at $101.53 a barrel.
18: On the N2 incoming, there's an accident in the centre lane before Jan Smuts Drive and the R300 north and south. They've been reopened.
19: And in sport, Bafana Bafana's young players impress coach Pitso Mosimane in their win against Egypt. All Blacks fly half Ruben Love is ruled out of rugby for the rest of the year after suffering an ankle injury. And the Springbok women end their tour of Europe with a clinical victory over Spain.
11: Clear skies are forecast for the city today with a low of 17 and a high of 24 degrees. The top story this hour, Knysna's former mayor Thando Matika and 2 senior municipal colleagues are expected in court on corruption charges.
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2: with Africa Milane. In for Lester Kivett. Good morning, Cape Town.
1: 8 minutes now, it is past 8 o'clock. It's a Monday morning, the 5th of October, 2026. We're in your company for another 52 minutes before Clarence Ford gives you the Monday edition of the News and Views on Cape Talk. We'll find out from him in about a half an hour what you can expect from his show. Ahead of that, we hope to speak to Prime Stars, one of the youth development organizations, talking about what we need to be teaching our boys about manhood. This at the back of the President Cyril Ramaphosa announcing a 4-point plan to tackle the high rate of gender-based violence and femicide that continues to afflict the country. He was addressing the nation in a televised address, 6 days ago, thereabouts. He directed the acting police minister, Feroz Khatralia, and the Minister of Justice and Constitutional Development, Mamologo Kubayi, to undertake a national case recovery operation, amongst others. Not only are we going to be asking what we are teaching our boys, we'll also be asking whether the tending to streetlights and overgrown grass will help women behind closed doors. Craig Wilkinson of Father a Nation believes not. We'll be chatting to Craig Williamson, rather, at about... I've got 2 surnames, by the way, guys, for Craig. I've got both Wilkinson and Williamson. If you can just confirm which it is, we'll be chatting to him at about 20 minutes past 8. After Clarence comes in to tell us what's coming up on the show, we'll literally open the lines for you, and you can determine what direction our conversation goes, whether you're picking up on one of the news stories or interviews or introducing something brand new. It's all up to you.
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1: 10 minutes now, it is past 8 o'clock. The president, at the time of delivering the televised address on how to tackle gender-based violence and femicide, said that within 60 days of the address, the audit that is to be undertaken by the acting police minister and the Minister of Justice and Constitutional Development must identify the number and age of unresolved cases, cases awaiting forensic evidence, cases in which suspects have been identified but not arrested, and cases in which investigative or prosecutorial action has been unreasonably delayed, saying that within 90 days, individual recovery plans must be in place for priority cases and cases that have stalled, and that each plan must identify the outstanding action, the responsible official, and the deadline for moving the case forward. He says that a funded plan must also be developed to reduce forensic case backloads. The president also directing that a plan be developed to reduce alcohol-related violence, as well as an audit by municipalities as far as safety in the areas is concerned, saying that high-risk areas must be identified, working with provincial governments and the police, and that within 60 days, the audits must identify broken streetlights, overgrown public spaces, abandoned buildings, unsafe transport routes and facilities, poorly secured parks, and other conditions that place women at risk. Joining us via Zoom is Craig Wilkinson, the founder and CEO of Father Nation. And Craig, you believe that the identifying of broken streetlights, overgrown public spaces, abandoned buildings, and all that will not really help with women who are victims of gender-based violence behind closed doors. Good morning.
20: Morning, Africa. Great to be with you. Well, I mean, those things are absolutely necessary. I mean, the horrible thing to admit is that why did we allow to get to that point? Why are there broken streetlights and overgrown places? I mean, it's something that should have been done all along. And of course, that will make streets safer for women. But I think one of the things the president did address was he addressed the need to focus on men, fathers, boys, because that would be a preventative measure. We want a nation where we don't have any abuse. And to get to that, we need to focus on prevention. And if we look at the abuse that's taking place, certainly sexually and violent-wise, it is perpetrated by men. But it's not because men are abusive. It's because something goes wrong on the journey from boy to man. You know, no boy is born an abuser. You and I, as men, our natural instinct as a healthy man is to protect and to love and to be a safe space. And for a man to be abusive or violent towards a woman, something's gone horribly wrong. And that something that's gone horribly wrong has gone wrong in the journey from boy to man. We live in one of the most unfathered nations in the world, and we need to absolutely 100%. And this was a glaring omission in what the president said. There wasn't a fifth point which says, let us focus on how we raise boys. Let us focus on restoring men to be good fathers, mentors, and role models. Because if we do that, we will begin to prevent GBV from happening in the first place.
1: In his defense, he did identify the home as the primary hotspot as far as gender-based violence and femicide is concerned, and said prevention starts with how we raise our sons. How are we supposed to raise our sons, Craig?
20: Oh, I mean, a boy looks to an older man to model to him what it means to be a man. A boy looks to how his father or his father figure treats the woman in his life. How does the father treat the boy's mother? And so raising boys, the onus is on men to raise boys to be good men by modeling positive, healthy masculinity. You know, the president certainly did mention that, but there was no action plan. You know, Africa, during COVID, the government, there was a huge intentionality we saw from government. There was, you couldn't go into a washroom without getting detailed instructions on how to wash your hands. You couldn't go into any sort of public space without getting detailed instructions around social distancing. There was shutdowns. You know, why don't we have the government show that same level of intentionality towards helping men to be present, engaged fathers, and training and teaching boys and bringing messaging around what is positive, healthy masculinity? Because masculinity is a beautiful gift to humanity. It's not toxic. It's not trash. But it can go horribly wrong. And unless we do what we need to do as a nation and as families and as communities to focus on raising boys to be good men, we will begin to see, and we are seeing, the negative, toxic, destructive sides of masculinity, which is a distortion of masculinity. It's not what it should be. It's a woundedness in men, and it's a false notion about what masculinity is. So programs, messaging, intentionality around fatherhood and raising boys would go a long way towards turning our narrative around as a nation, around the value of women and how to keep them safe.
1: You've been at the helm of Father Nation for quite some time, and over 300,000 men, I believe, have been through your programs. Have you seen positive results from your interventions with those men?
20: Africa, we've seen the most phenomenal results. I'll give you an example. In a community in Alexandra, which is in the Johannesburg area, a very well-known township, we've got stories from women saying, you know, since the men in our community have been through the program that you've done, we feel safer and we see cases have dropped. And if there is a problem with men in our community, we send them to we start a program where we run healing conversations for men. We get men in small groups and we get them to talk. What are their challenges? What are their issues? What are the biggest pains that they've had growing up? And this brings a lot of emotional healing. Then we talk about positive, healthy masculinity. What does it mean to be a man and a father? And then from that emerges what we call a Madoda Hlanganani or a Madoda Wednesday or a band of brothers, where these men meet together regularly to support each other, hold each other accountable. And we've seen tremendous results. We've seen men who were abusers no longer abusing. We've seen women come forward and say, wow, you know, my husband used to be an abuser. He no longer is. So yes, we are seeing results. And this can be done if we begin to focus on the prevention side.
1: That is very good to hear, Craig. Thank you very much indeed. Craig Wilkinson is the founder and CEO of Father Nation, talking to us about the need to intervene at the earlier stages when boys are still boys in order to deal with the issue of gender-based violence and femicide in South Africa. In a moment, we'll be speaking to the chief executive of youth development organization Prime Stars about what our boys are learning about manhood. Kosinathi Moshoana joins us in a short while.
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18: Great news if you're on the R300 north and south. The roadway has been reopened. No delays at the moment. At the N2, that's all clear from Protus. But there's an accident just before Jan Smuts Drive, and that's backing up traffic to Jake's Havel Drive. And if you're on Mowbray, that earlier accident on Klipfontein and Milner Road, that's been cleared. If you're traveling on the N7 south, there's an accident in the right lane. That's between Atlantis and Philadelphia Road. And heading into town on the M5, there's still slow-moving traffic from Racecourse Road and delays from Mike Pienaar Boulevard on the N1. In Philippi, traffic lights faulty at Stock Road and Sheffield, in Hederfeld at Robert Sobukwe and the N2, and in Stellenbosch at the R44 and Annandale Road. More Eyewitness News traffic in 15 minutes.
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0: Weather.
1: I imagine a lot of the mist has already made way for what will be clear skies over Cape Town and surrounding areas. The metro will have a high of 24 today with a gentle west-southwester. If you are inland, Paarl, your high today is going to be 28, 25 degrees Celsius for Stellenbosch, where the Woodfears continues. It was a scintillating start to the festival this past weekend, and it continues until the end of this week. Worcester, you can expect a maximum of 33 degrees Celsius today, 30 degrees for Malmesbury. Further north, Clanwilliam is set for a high of 31 today and 33 for Vredendal. In Langebaan, the forecast high is 22 with clear skies and a gentle southwester. Hermanus, you can expect a maximum of 20, clear skies, and the wind will be a gentle west-southwester. If you are traveling, Johannesburg, the high today will be 22 degrees Celsius. In Pretoria, 23. In Durban, 26. And in Gqeberha, 27.
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6: Kasatu calling for the petrol price for there to be an intervention from government. 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Matthew Parks is the parliamentary coordinator at the Congress of South African Trade Unions. Matthew, what do you believe government should do?
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26: Morning, Africa. In terms of reducing gender-based violence and working with boys, two important factors. The dominant family structure in this country, you know, over 40% of families are single mothers. And it's not just about finding the social father or encouraging the mother that often has a contested relationship with the biological father to involve the biological father. It's working with single moms as well and helping them resolve the often dichotomy between them feeling anger towards men, often being, you know, survivors of violence, and raising boys, which often means that those boys are confused because they pick up on the mixed messages coming from their moms of, I love you, but I'm scared of aggression. I'm scared of men. And the second thing is, where your guest was saying, oh, you know, men are naturally protective. Men are naturally aggressive. Humans are naturally aggressive. All mammals are aggressive. It's not about aggression. You cannot get rid of aggression. Aggression is normal. It's channeling aggression. It's being able to label and understand aggression and aggressive impulses. And then it's about power dynamics. A man that doesn't understand his aggression and a man that knows that he can get away with it and can manipulate things to get what he wants through the use of force, through the use of language and threats and violence, you know, is a man who's going to use that. So not about, oh, some men are perfect men and, you know, are naturally protective and the bad men. You know, let's not make this a binary. Let's recognize the complexity of masculinity and help masculinity find a healthy way of dealing with aggression. Jonathan from Wyoming.
1: Jonathan, thank you very much. Lovely to hear from you again. Let's bring in the chief executive of Prime Stars, Nkosinathi Moshwana now. Nkosinathi, you run What About the Boys program that has reached more than 60,000 boys in over 180 schools. How do you respond to Jonathan's comment, particularly where he acknowledges that the majority of households in South Africa are headed by single mothers who have a very complex relationship often with the men in their lives, including the fathers of those children? Good morning.
8: Good morning, Africa, and good morning to the listeners. Thank you for the platform and, of course, taking such an important topic. As you correctly say, we've been running What About the Boys, which has been the country's first preventative GBV program. And quite frankly, for background, before coming into the listener's comment, which I listened to quite closely, the intention of What About the Boys was really to get to the root cause of what gets us as men and boys to become perpetrators. Because I'm sure you'll agree that no one is born an abuser. But there's something that's happening from the journey of boyhood to manhood, societal norms, traditional expectations of manhood that tell young men that you cannot cry, you cannot be vulnerable. And you're actually now defined as a man by your power, your strength, and the money you have in your pocket. And all of this we've seen becomes a cocktail of dysfunction. And that's what we are finding in society, and we need to redefine that. And that's the work we've done in creating curriculum that is getting men and boys into safe spaces to engage on unpacking and redefining these traditional expectations. And to your guest's point, he's 100% correct about the complexities of the fact that most homes in South Africa aren't father-led homes. But at the same time, it is quite critical to acknowledge and mention that young men who don't have fathers or positive male role models go and start looking for them. And where they find them is not always in the right places. For example, when we spoke to boys in schools, the top five characteristics of what they define as a man is that you must have money, must have cars, must have women, must be able to fight, and must be feared. And where would they pick that up in looking for male role models in the wrong spaces? Raising young men is also a collective responsibility. So I do agree with him that our mothers have a role to play. But I myself was raised by a single mother who helped me understand the balance of manhood, the importance of being human, and the importance of not only protecting, but loving oneself in order to love others. It's a complex topic, but I do agree that it's not binary. And I do also feel that single mothers, with the challenges they have, do also have a role to play in raising good men.
1: Johan on the WhatsApp line saying that the elephant in the room when discussing gender-based violence is the role of gang bosses as replacement father figures in largely absent father communities. Maybe the gangs themselves can be turned around. An interesting conversation, Johan, that perhaps we must pick up on a little bit later. What is contained in your curriculum, Nkosinathi, that you deliver to these boys?
8: Various aspects from identity to communities, to consent, to fatherhood and father figures, to sexuality, culture, to societal norms, you know, that tell young men that a man is measured by his pockets and his wallet. I mean, we find ourselves in schools, whether you are in a rural, township or urban community where young men are talking about the fact that they are financially pressured. Think about a grade 10. A 15-year-old now talking about he's pressured to raise 10,000 rand so he can buy his girlfriend a weave. The reality of some of the conversations we've had. We also look at the fact that there's a number of young men in schools who are victims of GBV and molestation, but have never expressed it because in how they've been positioned, should they express that, they are seen as weak and vulnerable and not seen as men. And you see that then coming out in their activity. Quite interestingly, we also teach about harassment, sexual harassment, consent, and how
9: there is independence of young women, because a lot of young men, we've seen even in some of our pre and post assessments, you know, majority of young men say that they agree that a husband can have sex with his wife whenever he wants. I think we had about 40% of boys agreeing that husbands are able to beat their wives if she says no to having sex with him. And the curriculum speaks to really positioning not lectures, but it's all about behavioral change. And behavioral change starts with attitudinal change. Hence our drive for male mentors coming into school spaces and demonstrating, showing, living what it means to be a good man. And also demonstrating one of your callers made a very good point that there is no perfection in manhood. But I think what's key, and one of our colleagues in the Department of Basic Education spoke of this, is that the conversation needs to advance beyond masculinity and into humanity. And that is why when What About the Boys 2, we then extended to now include girls. Because if we are going to begin, you know, teaching young boys to unlearn dominance, it is just as important that we teach young women to unlearn silence.
1: That is amazing. Kosinathi Moshwana, thank you very much indeed for your time this morning. The chief executive of Primestars talking to us about What About the Boys, which is a program that has so far reached more than 60,000 boys in over 180 schools, and phase two beginning that will also include women. Happy to take your reflections on that on 021-446-0567. Your WhatsApp messages and voice notes to 072-567-1567. It does bring the time to 8:31 this Monday morning. Actually, you've got the latest from EWN. And the cross-examination of co-accused Yannick Adonis is expected to take center stage today when the court case for Nafeez Modak resumes in the Western Cape High Court.
11: That's right, Africa. In fact, Modak and 14 others, including Adonis, face a slew of charges related to allegedly running a criminal enterprise. These charges include murder, conspiracy to commit murder, racketeering, fraud, and money laundering. Adonis had spent weeks in the witness box being questioned by former anti-gang unit officer Ashley Tabisher before the matter was postponed. Carlo Peterson has more.
12: The postponement came after Yannick Adonis told the court he wanted to commit suicide while facing cross-examination. Judge Robertini ordered that he receive treatment and undergo a social worker's assessment before the case could proceed. Adonis faces charges of conspiracy to commit murder relating to a botched grenade attack on slain detective Charles Kenyon in 2019. He claims members of the anti-gang unit orchestrated the incident to frame Modak, allegations strongly disputed during the trial. The state is now expected to challenge Adonis' version of events when the matter resumes today. Carlo Peterson, Eyewitness News.
11: The motive for the murders of 14-year-old twin boys in Mamelodi is still unknown. Bonolo and Botlala Makena were found with several stab wounds in their home on Friday. Their mother had made the gruesome find when she returned home from work. Here's Not In My Name spokesperson Boitumelo Tage.
13: Not In My Name International has been on site since yesterday following this incident. We stand in solidarity with the family during this unimaginably painful time. We call on the South African Police Service to prioritize a thorough investigation and ensure that those responsible are brought to justice. We further call for urgent psychosocial support for their mother and all those affected by this tragedy.
11: The Judicial Service Commission is set to interview 44 candidates for 22 vacancies this week. This as it also moves to tighten the rules on governing how commissioners conduct themselves during these high-stakes interviews. The JSC will sit in Sandton for the interview of candidates for positions at 10 superior courts. The vacancies include posts at the Supreme Court of Appeal, the High Courts in Gauteng, KwaZulu-Natal, the Northern Cape and the Western Cape. Dimokatsile Shoro has more.
14: The sitting comes as the JSC pushes to finalize reforms aimed at strengthening ethical standards and accountability among its commissioners. Under the proposed changes, the body could request that a commissioner be recalled, replaced, or disciplined by the body that nominated them if there are reasonable grounds to believe that they have breached the standards expected of them. The reforms also propose changes to the way judicial candidates are voted on, with a secret ballot to each candidate to replace the current system. The changes follow years of controversy around the conduct of some commissioners during judicial interviews, including an incident involving EFF leader Julius Malema. Malema questioned Judge Giwogile Matojane during the 2021 JSC interviews over a 500,000 rand defamation order against the EFF. He has since formally apologized to the judge and the JSC. Dimakatsole Shoro, Eyewitness News.
11: Clear skies are forecast for the city today with a low of 17 and a high of 24 degrees. The top story this hour. The cross-examination of co-accused Yana Kadonis is expected to take center stage when the Nafees Modak trial resumes in the Western Cape High Court.
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18: Hello, Africa. On the N2 incoming, there's still that earlier accident scene that's in the center lane. It's just before Jan Smuts Drive, causing that delay from Jake's Havel Drive. And on the N1 incoming, there's an accident at Van Riebeek Road, so you can expect delays from Marula Road. And then on the N7 south, there's still that earlier accident in the right lane between Atlantis and Philadelphia. On the M5, traffic slowing down from Crombom Road, and you can expect delays from Plattekloof Road on the N1 and traffic lights faulty in Philippi at Stock and Sheffield, and at Robert Sobukwe and the N2 in Haderfeld. More Eyewitness News traffic in 20 minutes.
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1: Reading through your 350 spam emails is more fun than sitting in traffic, apparently. The Outsurance pointsmen know there are a million other things you'd rather be doing than wasting time in traffic. That's why they've been on the roads for the past 21 years, easing the traffic congestion so you arrive quickly and safely. The Outsurance pointsmen are another reminder that with Outsurance, you always get something out. In proud partnership with Cape Talk, operating in Paarl and Stellenbosch, Outsurance is a licensed insurer and FSP.
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1: 8:37 it is. Matters Formula One for a second, Mawande Mateza. It is unthinkable that this is the first time that Max Verstappen has won a Formula One race this season. Like, he was so dominant for a number of years that when I read that it's his first victory this year, I was not so pleasantly surprised. Good morning.
3: Morning, Africa. Yeah, it does seem like one of those things that seems impossible to be true, but it really is. Mercedes have completely dominated the season this year and should be a shoe-in for the Constructors' Championship. And you'd imagine that Kimi Antonelli won't have too many challenges between now and the end of the season for the title. But yeah, that is where we are with Red Bull. They've had unreliability issues and the like, and still adjusting to the new regulations, and probably will be a better team next year, though. So I expect Max Verstappen to challenge then.
1: So did the chaos in Bahrain help him yesterday, clearly?
3: Yeah, but everything that happened was all behind him. And he pretty much led from pole to go on and win it all. So, yeah, it's just one of those races that suits Max Verstappen as well. The last time, it was actually, in fact, the race was held in Malaysia, the Bahrain Grand Prix in Malaysia. And the last time a race was held in Malaysia, Max Verstappen actually won it back in 2017, 2016. I stand to be corrected on that one. So it's also a circuit that he really, really enjoys racing in. So, yeah, everything was just suited for him yesterday.
1: All right. What else do you have in your sporting report?
3: Well, Africa, Bafana Bafana coach Pitso Mosimane says he was impressed with the young players in his team in their 1-0 win against Egypt in a friendly international last night. Mosimane made 9 changes to his starting lineup and gave opportunities to a number of fringe players who didn't feature in last week's AFCON qualifiers against Guinea and Eritrea. Buso Ditejane scored the second half winner on his debut to make it 3 wins in 3 for Bafana during the FIFA break. Bafana coach Pitso Mosimane.
15: We need to give them a chance. And I let them swim with the sharks, throw them in the deep end. Yeah, they swim, eh? So it's good to see Sandre, Puso, all the young ones. Siema, big game. He played. You have to put Ndamande. And also it's good to bring back Basadim.
3: All Blacks fly half Reuben Love has been ruled out of rugby for the remainder of the year due to an ankle injury. Love will undergo surgery on a damaged ligament that he sustained during the tour of South Africa, and he'll miss the Bledisloe Cup test against Australia this month, as well as the end-of-year tour in November, after New Zealand Rugby confirmed that he won't play until 2027. The Springbok women earned their second win of the 2026 WXV Global Series. They produced a clinical performance to beat Spain 20-0 with tries from Kathy Jacobs, Aseza Hele and Yaki Celia, while Celia also added a conversion and a penalty. The Bok women will next play Ireland in two tests on the 24th and 31st of this month at Athlone Stadium. The tournament serves as a qualifier for the 2029 Women's Rugby World Cup. And lastly, Poland's Adrian Mronk came from four shots behind to overtake South Africa's Casey Jarvis. And in so doing, he won the Alfred Daniel Lynx Championship by two strokes on the final day at St. Andrews. Mawande Mateza, Eyewitness News Sport.
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1: And he joins me in studio now to tell us what's coming up on his show in 20 minutes or so. Good morning.
0: Yes, indeed. Africa. Nearly called you Lester.
1: It's all right.
0: Oh, you do look. You got the same hairstyle.
1: Yeah, but I wear my hair differently to him.
0: Yeah,
1: there's a lovely picture, in fact, of us working at the State of the Nation address. I think it was one of those where there was an election that year. So it was like a mid-year SONA, opening of parliament as it's called, versus the State of the Nation address. And we're standing there with our dreadlocks loose.
0: Yeah.
1: And Tessa had taken a picture from the back.
0: Okay.
1: And yeah. And in fact, our length of hair is very similar.
0: Interesting. Because I thought his was long. I'd like to see him roll it up into a bola then. And
1: you should try it once and see who wears it.
0: Why does his look a little wilder than yours?
1: I think it's the quality of the hair. So mine is a lot tight, lot curlier, if you like, than his. Whereas his is slightly lighter.
0: Interesting. Okay, so that's the dreadlock
1: conversation
0: unearthed, yeah? Okay, we're going to talk about that conversation that we have at this time of the year. What happens if your child doesn't get into the school that you applied for? Now, there's a whole lot of emotions that come with that. And I think we also want to alert you that the online kind of schooling programs have really kind of established themselves over the past couple of years. Of course, it was a bit of a jump into the deep induction during, of course, COVID times. But yeah, this is really something that you need to consider. I think the paradigm of brick and mortar when it comes to education is now finally being challenged, and legitimately so. So Louise Squinvinkle will join us at about 9:45 for a related conversation. We're going to talk about the impact of sports tourism and international rugby travel. I know it's one of Africa's favorite conversations that we'll have at about 10:15. And we're going to go to the Unplugged Academy. We're going to talk about recovery education for tech addiction and social media dependency. I think it's going to be a worthy conversation with Mark Russell, and maybe of benefit to you or somebody that you know. That's Views and News till 12.
1: Absolutely looking forward to it. Thank you very much, Clarence Ford, on your dial in about 17 minutes. Ahead of that, the lines are open. You can call me on 021-446-0567. We have a voice note or two that we'll be playing. Otherwise, you can continue sending them to 072-567-1567. The two big stories we brought to you today is the City of Cape Town submitting their comprehensive affordable housing progress report to the Constitutional Court as directed, and questions around whether the city is doing enough. Should the city be offering social housing and affordable housing? And the answer is yes, they are legally and constitutionally required to do so. They've seen dwindling grants from national government in order for them to do so. But we do need to realize the dignity of affordable and social housing within a reasonable distance of business nodes and places where they work. It shouldn't be the case that somebody has to get up at 4 o'clock in the morning to travel using multiple modes of public transport to get to their place of employment by 7 o'clock, 8 o'clock in the morning, and imagine the hours they take then going home, where they never see their family, they never see their children. We are talking about the number of households that are headed by women. Imagine if those women then need to be away from their homes from all those hours, leaving their children exposed exposed to all sorts of dangers that we report, sadly, on a regular basis. We also talked about our boys and what we are teaching our boys about manhood, about humanity in the fight against gender-based violence. Happy to take your calls on both on 021-446-0567, as well as your WhatsApp messages and voice notes to 072-567-1567. Some thoughts shared earlier in the first hour around the completion of the unfinished bridges in Cape Town. I think it's an eyesore. Natalie and Charlene seem to think, well, it's what we know. It's quite iconic. It's quite cool. I don't think so. Let's complete those as long as it is affordable, I think, for Cape Town and for Capetonians. But if none of those tickle your fancy and you'd like to talk about something completely unrelated, you're most welcome to do so as well.
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18: Knysna's former mayor, Thando Matika, and two municipal colleagues are expected to appear in the Cape Town Magistrates Court this morning on corruption charges. It follows their arrests along with the acting municipal manager and the acting chief financial officer by the police's political killings task team.
4: Matika was arrested in the same week that the South African Communist Party named him as the party's candidate for the Knysna mayoral chain. Matika is accused of soliciting hundreds of thousands of rands in kickbacks from a businessman to protect the municipal security services contract.
21: 24 hours a day, Eyewitness News. 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
1: The city is submitting a comprehensive, more than 100-page report on its affordable housing progress report to the Constitutional Court. We spoke earlier to the MACO member for human settlements in the city of Cape Town. Philip, you've called in from the CBD with some questions. Good morning.
20: Morning, Africa. How are you this fine morning?
1: I'm very well. Thank you very much. How are you this Monday morning?
20: I am exceptionally well, thank you. A quick comment, Africa. I'm listening to all these talks about the city of Cape Town being putting under pressure, and I'm wondering, are areas like Manukwang, in other words, Bloemfontein, Johannesburg, Durban, etc., are they being put under the same pressure, or is it just because Cape Town is a DA-run metropole that this is happening? We hear nothing about any of the aforementioned plans for affordable housing in the center of Joburg, for example.
1: Philip, Ndifuna Ukwazi, I know, does work here in Cape Town, as does Section 27. I'm not sure if their work extends beyond the city of Cape Town. All cities and metros have an equal legal and constitutional responsibility to facilitate access to adequate housing. In fact, the Constitutional Court ruling handed down in July, requires of all those metros to submit those plans. Now, it didn't direct it, obviously, to all those metros, but if there were a civil society action group that decided to remind the cities of Mangaung, of Johannesburg, Tswane, Ekurhuleni, Buffalo City, Nelson Mandela Bay, and so forth, that they also have this responsibility, they'd be required to submit this report. As to how much work those cities are doing to address affordable housing, I cannot say offhand, I'm afraid.
20: African, all fairness. To be truthful, that isn't an answer. In other words, you don't know. Or not you don't know. In other words, there's no evidence that they are doing the same thing. Hence my question.
1: There's no evidence that they are not either, though, Philip. I don't have data in front of me to answer one way or the other.
20: I think, to be fair, if we look at what's happening in the cities you mentioned, their history speaks for itself. Potholes, no water, no electricity, etc., etc. One would, on a balance of probability, assume that they are not doing affordable housing. Johannesburg, for example, is bankrupt. So, once again, is anything DA an easy target? I'm just asking the question and playing the proverbial devil's advocate.
1: I don't think it's because the city of Cape Town is run by the Democratic Alliance. I'm not sure how long Difuna Ukwazi has been in operation, but I imagine even back way then when the city of Cape Town was run by

0: owned by Telkom, where there are a lot of, let's just say, nefarious characters living. And I'm a cyclist, and we've had over 100, listen to that, 100 cyclists attacked, robbed, beaten, etc., etc. And that NGO that you mentioned is objecting to them being removed. Do you have a comment on that?
1: You'd need to speak to Ndifuno Kwazi and understand why they are objecting to it.
0: I'm asking if there's a comment, because it's quite clearly a problem, and they seem to be oblivious to the problem of, let's call it, the general public and the taxpayer.
1: Well, their main objective, I would imagine, is to advocate for access to well-located land and affordable housing for poor and working-class families. Hold on, Philip. You asked me a question. Let me answer. That is their main objective. Issues of safety and security become primarily concerns of the South African police services, and by extension, where the city is allowed by bylaws and such, the Metro Cops.
0: Well, to be really honest, they're not doing their job. And the question I'm going to answer in reply, or I'm going to reply to you, is that it would appear that the taxpayer is, and let's just call it normal society's needs, are being placed behind the needs of the people at the Transnet land, which sort of leaves a sour taste in one's mouth when you're paying for something, and yet your needs, with all due respect, and everybody has needs, are placed second to people who are blatantly doing or criminal activities. That just doesn't make sense.
1: All right, Philip, calling in the CBD. More of your calls on 021-446-0567.
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1: We're a month minus 1 day away from the local government elections, and I started off the show asking, if you were to cast a vote tomorrow in a local government election, who and which political party would you vote for and why? Here's a voice note from a listener.
9: For me, when it comes to voting, what I look for, I would say

0: I'm looking at a person or people that are capable of addressing our issues that we face as a society or as a community. So who is the best person, or who are the best people, given their track record and their manifesto? So from that, I'll be able to decide who is the best person or best candidate, who is capable of turning things around based on their track record and their manifesto and policies. So I think that's what I tend to look for. So you can't be giving it to chance takers or people that have repeatedly failed us.
1: By the sounds of it, you have not made that decision as yet. You've got about 30 days or thereabouts to make that decision before you go to a voting station near you to mark an X next to a candidate and a political party of your choosing. The other conversation we had earlier this hour was on gender-based violence and what we are teaching our boys in order to obviously mitigate against future perpetrators of gender-based violence and femicide. Here's a voice note on what we should be teaching our girls.
2: To the talk about single parenting and single mothers with all these boys, I think we have to dig far deeper. We have to be educating these girls not to be falling pregnant so that they don't become single mothers. We really have too many people in the country, I should say, that are fatherless, and the mothers also need to take responsibility from the start. That there are precautions, there are means to protect yourself, not to be having children, but to keep having children and then to have all these children growing up without father figures is unacceptable. One should be having children if we're going to have combined parenting, but if not, we really need to educate the girls way back down in primary school that they have the means to be able to not have.
1: Shame receiving a call there as you were sending that voice note. I am not in the business of setting conditions as to when and where and how you, as an adult, will choose to have children. We should not live in a country where the state in any way demands that certain conditions must be met before you have a child. But thank you very much for all of your messages and your calls today. Lester is back tomorrow. Have a wonderful day in the company of Cape Talk. It's 9 o'clock.
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5: Good morning, I'm Natalie Malchas. The Nafees Modak trial is set to resume in the Western Cape High Court today, with co-accused Yannick Adonis expected to return to the witness stand after undergoing a mental health assessment. Adonis's testimony was interrupted last month when he told the court he wanted to commit suicide while being cross-examined. Presiding Judge Robert Henney postponed the matter to allow the treatment and an evaluation by a social worker. Carlo Peterson has more.
6: Yannick Adonis is expected to face cross-examination by the state today after spending weeks giving evidence about what he claims was an anti-gang unit plot to frame Nafees Modak. Adonis has insisted the late Andre Lincoln and Charles Kinnear were involved in a plan to stage a grenade attack on Kinnear's home in 2019 to implicate Modak. The state is expected to test those claims, as well as Adonis's denial of an alleged statement in which he implicated Modak in planning attacks on Kinnear and Lincoln. The matter was postponed for 3 weeks after Adonis told the court he wants to commit suicide, prompting presiding judge Robert Henney to adjourn proceedings for the accused to undergo a mental health assessment. Carlo Peterson, Eyewitness News.
5: The man accused of causing the deaths of 11 children and their scholar transport driver in Fochville is expected back in court today. Gert van Emmenis faces 12 counts of culpable homicide, as well as a charge of reckless and negligent driving following the deadly crash in July 2024. The case has been postponed several times to allow for further investigation, with today's proceedings expected to deal with the outcome of representations before the matter can be moved forward. Mongezi Koko has the details.
7: It's been more than 2 years since the deadly crash that claimed the lives of 11 children and their driver, leaving families waiting for answers and closure. The state says Van Emmenis was driving a Ford Ranger on J.B. Marks Road in Vochville when it collided with the taxi, which overturned and caught fire. The children, who were all under the age of 14, were burnt beyond recognition. Their identification through DNA testing added another painful chapter for families. Van Emmenis was arrested and later granted 20,000 rand bail. The state did not oppose his bail application, but conditions were imposed, including that he surrender his passport and not interfere with witnesses. The case has since returned to court on several occasions as investigations continued. Today, the families are again waiting for the court to determine the next step in a case that has kept the tragedy alive for more than 2 years. Mongezi Koko, Eyewitness News.
5: Deputy Higher Education Minister Yusuf Kassim is this morning expected to conduct an oversight visit at the troubled University of Fort Hare. The visit comes as the university faces a fresh leadership crisis following the immediate resignation of its vice-chancellor. Dimokatsule Shoro has more.
8: Kassim will visit the Kugombo campus following a string of concerns raised by students there. Among the issues raised are safety and crime around the campus and residences. There's also been concern over conditions at accredited and leased student accommodation that include a lack of maintenance, inadequate heating and study facilities. Students have recently shut down the university over deteriorating conditions of the residences. The oversight visit comes at a critical time for the historic institution when its leadership is now under scrutiny, while students demand answers on conditions that affect their safety and studies. Last week, the university's council initially rejected Bohlungo's immediate resignation, but ultimately resolved to shorten his notice period, putting his last day as the 23rd of October. This while he undergoes disciplinary processes over irregular appointments. Dimakatsole Shoro, Eyewitness News.
5: With 30 days before the local government elections, EWN looks at pressing challenges faced by some communities.
3: EWN, Local Government Elections, 2026.
5: 32 years into South Africa's democracy, and some of the country's most remote villages are still forced to drink dirty water from rainwater puddles. With the local government elections just a few weeks away, EWN has travelled to a village near Malamulele in Limpopo, where water has not flowed from communal taps in more than a decade. Residents load buckets onto wheelbarrows and walk almost 2 kilometers to a puddle of discolored water. The same rainwater is used by animals, with cow dung visible near what has become the community's main source of water. Alfara Mashwana visited the village and filed this report.
9: Inside the secluded Pugwane village, communal taps line the streets, but not a single drop of water flows from them. So, two elderly women ask EWN to accompany them to a desolate field. There, they find a puddle, which they say is their only source of drinking water. The water is discolored, while the stench of cow dung hits the face the moment you get close. 70-year-old Maria Maluleke pours the water into a 2-liter bottle and gulps it down to quench her thirst.
10: We live off this water. We drink it. We cook with it. We are suffering. They said they're going to drill a borehole, which they did, but no water flows from it.
9: Meanwhile, the Bembe District Municipality says it is aware of the water crisis in Pugwane and is working on addressing it. Alfara Mashwana, Eyewitness News, Pugwane, in Limpopo.
5: Moving to the US now, a man in Georgia tried to get out of paying his restaurant bill by dialing 911. The 26-year-old had reportedly racked up a bill of $63, around 1,000 rand, at a Red Lobster outlet in Douglasville, then faked a medical emergency and called the national helpline. The problem is, the first responders immediately noticed the attempted dine and dasher was just fine. The man was taken into custody for the theft of services, making a false report, and the unlawful conduct during a 911 call. Moving to the markets now, gold is trading at $4,151.24 an ounce. The rand's 16.70 to the dollar, 21.06 to the pound, 18.67 to the euro, and Brent crude is trading at $101.42 a barrel.
11: On the into incoming, the earlier accident before Jan Smuts Drive, that's been moved to the left shoulder. Traffic slow moving from Jake's Chavo Drive. And on the N1 incoming, there's an accident at Van Riebeek Road and traffic slow moving from Marula Road.
5: Clear skies are forecast for the city today with a low of 17 and a high of 24 degrees. The top story this hour. The Navi's Modak trial is set to resume in the Western Cape High Court, with co-accused Yannick Adonis expected to return to the witness stand after undergoing a mental health assessment.
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12: And a very good morning to you. It is 7 minutes past 9 o'clock. It is the 5th day of October, and in about a month's time, I think, voting patterns should be emerging. We'll get a sense of the political parties making inroads in local government elections and those that are losing out. Yeah, in exactly a month's time, we're going to wake up from Election Day 2026, local government elections on the 4th of November. I think it is quiet. I think it's spectacularly quiet, actually. There's a few little posters on the lampposts these days. Why is that? Is it the calm before the storm? Maybe you have some ideas. Welcome to Views and News. My name's Clarence. Now let's talk.
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12: And some of the stuff we're talking about today, we're talking National Farm Worker Platform Program. Cara McKay is the WFP campaigns facilitator, and Cara will join us at about 9:45 for a look at the National Farm Worker Platform Program. We've also got the economic impact of sports tourism and international rugby travel. Gary Mshlangu is the global business development manager at Rennie's BCD Sports. I think we're going to get a semblance of just the kind of quantum that comes to bear with sports tourism, its impact on the global economy and South Africa's economy as well. A very important conversation at 10:30, the Unplugged Academy, an introduction to that academy. We're going to talk the recovery, or rather recovery education for tech addiction and social media dependency. And Mark Russell is a certified recovery coach specializing in addiction and compulsive digital behavior. Some of the conversations that we got planned for you through till 12 o'clock right here on Views and News.
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12: Yeah, but I think I've got to be absolutely honest with you. I think I should. I hope you've had a wonderful weekend. I certainly did. Yesterday was absolutely magical. Magical. Just hearing the joy of the kids on the beach. There's a bit of a southwester blowing, and those little sounds just warmed the cockles of my heart. Kids just enjoying the beautiful weather, the beautiful sunshine, and of course the beautiful beaches that we have. That was absolutely clear yesterday afternoon. Today, another great day. Saturday, of course, a huge wind that ruined my golf completely. In fact, it was a very tough day at the office on Saturday on the golf course. I think I'm now a certified shanker. And I know very few people understand what shanking in golf means. There's only about 159,000 officially registered golfers in the country, maybe about 720,000 golfers in total. That's not a lot of golfers, but I can tell you it's a growing sport. it has been growing since after COVID. It continues to grow. Young people are finding an affinity with the game. It's that one game where you're on your own, absolutely on your own. You don't necessarily play against anybody else other than your mind. And my mind has got the better of me. So I'm suffering some post-traumatic stress disorder. I have been shanking for the past couple of weeks, and I've now officially embraced the fact that I'm a shanker. I hope I'm not going to be a shanker for all of my life, but I'm a shanker. I'm in the doldrums, and I hate it. It's not a nice little space to be. Essentially, it's when you kind of hitting the ball where it shouldn't be going, if you know what I mean. And I lost three balls on Saturday. I can't get over it. I'm absolutely gutted. My game is down the drain. It absolutely is down the drain. And it's amazing because a shot, you kind of swinging the club, it takes about 1.2 seconds. And the brain can't kind of think that fast. It can't order your muscles in 1.2 seconds. It cannot. It's the muscle memory that essentially kind of pulls off the shot. But when you get into shanking and you are embracing it to the extent that I am, then you think the brain can fix it. And instead it stuffs it up more monumentally. The mind is on my mind today and will be, I guess, for a wee while until I deal with my shanking. And this is the song that comes with my PTSD. I'm hoping it's going to sort me out.
13: Round, like a circle in a spiral, like a wheel within a wheel, never ending or beginning on an ever-spinning reel. Like a snowball down a mountain or a carnival balloon, like a carousel that's turning, running rings around the moon. Like a clock whose hands are sweeping past the minutes of its phase, and the world is like an apple whirling silently in space, like the circles that you find

0: like a tunnel that you follow to a tunnel of its own.
1: Amy likes it. Amy likes it. And Amy's very kind of circumspect about the stuff that she likes and she doesn't like. And she's giving me a thumbs up. It is Windmills of My Mind. This time around by a guy by the name of Grady Tate. It's been covered by very many, many people, and it talks about that mind, that mind that overthinks, that mind that works too hard, the mind that sometimes must just be left to be. And I'm kind of hoping that I'm able to do that, because it ultimately is going to sort out me shanking. Yeah, so the quiet, endless, circular thoughts racing through our heads. Not necessarily a good thing, says Grady Tate. The windmills of my mind, when your mind turns against you. You guess you have two choices, don't you? You can just stay in the doldrums, or you can embrace the chaos. Keep your thoughts coming through. You can be part of the conversation via WhatsApp on 0725671567. You can call at any time on 0214460567. There was a really big gathering on the beachfront over the weekend as well. Very significant. I don't know if you've been there, if you want to talk to us about that, or if you object to what happened at the Free Palestine rally over the weekend. You're welcome via WhatsApp 0725671567. Or better still, call us on 021-446-0567. It is 9:15. Natalie Malchus joins us in the studio. Natalie, I did tell her about my shanking. She wasn't in the least interested, but that's just her. She was absolutely sure that the word was shanking and not something else. And I get it. I get it, Natalie. Welcome. What have you got in the diary for us today?
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4: Good morning, Clarence. It's another jam-packed diary for this Monday morning. We start in court with a few court cases that we are tracking. The Nafeez Modak trial resumes in the Western Cape High Court. We're back there, as we have been dipping in over the last few weeks. This trial is taking forever, and at times it kind of feels like it's standing still. So we are touching base to see where we're at with the Modak trial. We also in Gauteng are tracking the story of the culpable homicide case of that scholar transport driver that plowed into a bakkie in Fochville in Gauteng, and that resulted in the deaths of at least 10 children in the scholar transport van at the time and the driver. That case resumes today. We're there for that. And then in the problems that Shadrack Sibiya faces, we'll see how close we can get to the disciplinary hearing. It will be conducted at the Khosi Mampuru prison because he's behind bars for the moment. A reminder, a quick refresher, he is facing child grooming and rape charges and has not been released on bail for that matter yet. So he will have to hear his disciplinary hearing at the correctional facility. That's if it actually kicks off, because we heard from his defense counsel in court last week that they are going to try and postpone this because he doesn't feel ready to face the hearing. He hasn't got his ducks in a row yet because of the court case that took up much of last week. So should that go ahead, we will keep our ear on the ground. Police have in the past told us and reminded us again when we asked how close we could get, can we be in the room, can we have a mic in the room, that this is an internal process and routinely we are not privy to what happens behind closed doors at SAPS. So we'll have to wait for the official outcome of the disciplinary action. But as I mentioned, the details we know is that it will be in part a virtual sitting because he is in custody, and that will be conducted at the Khosi Mampuru Correctional Facility. We're also tracking the court case of the former Knysna mayor, Thando Matika, and two senior municipal colleagues who were arrested on corruption charges. They're expected to appear in court today. And we've got officials, a whole delegation from the Higher Education Department visiting Fort Hare. They face a fresh leadership crisis after the VC quit with immediate effect. Now, there's always something happening on the Fort Hare campus, and it's usually related to student demonstrations or political targets. Some of the university management being targeted by nefarious elements, and this time it's the VC saying, I don't want this job anymore, I'm out. We'll bring you those details during the course of the day. The big story that we're tracking, though, Clarence, we are a few weeks away from the local government elections, and Team EWN has been everywhere. We have crisscrossed the country, and we will continue to do so in the build-up to the elections, and even on election day. We don't know where we might find ourselves. All part of our extensive election coverage. And as you may have heard throughout the morning, we spent some time in Limpopo. Our colleague Alpha Ramashwana was out in the Malumulele village in Limpopo. I heard this morning from Joe, our super smart tech producer, that is the same area that senior politicians, in fact, Foy Chivambu, stems from. And what we've found in this area is a lack of running water. But this isn't a two-day or a few-week-old issue. It's a year's issue. In fact, more than a decade. There are communities in the most rural parts of Limpopo who have to rely on rainwater or water sources that they share with animals. That's just one of the stories that we are bringing to light out in the most rural stretches of Limpopo, and this is part of our election coverage. There'll be more of that over the next few weeks.
1: Has it been nice to Joe week this week? Joe's smile, he's got the broadest smile after that little compliment from Natalie.
4: He is super smart.
1: Yeah, he's absolutely super smart. Very, very chuffed to have him on my side. I know that he kind of covers the problems like you won't believe, like few people does. So I did tell you that there's less posters on the walls, and Delaline James and DA. So there's a lot of Action SA, a lot of DA posters in the community that I live in, and I get the sense then that these are maybe the political parties that can sense victory or inroads or something in the area that I live. I don't know which political parties are dominating your street.

0: in Durbanville?
1: I'm seeing a lot of DA and Freedom Front Plus characters.
0: Okay. So, clearly...
1: In fact, the poster that I see most often reads, Dit is tyd. It is time.
0: Sekunjalo Kanako. We heard that in 1994. Now is the time. Yeah.
1: I mean, now's the time for what?
0: Dit is tyd. Okay, so I can tell you that... that the budgets for posters, and it's very expensive to hang a poster up on a lamppost, a lot of those budgets have been going online. And the question now is that the good place? You know, given the connectivity problems that we have in South Africa, a lot of people not necessarily able to access Wi-Fi, is it really a good means to move voters? I'm not quite certain. The production costs, we're talking tens of thousands of high-density corrugated plastic, I guess. Those boards in full color often requires very substantial upfront capital. One of the reasons maybe why we don't have as many of those boards hanging around town. Which boards are up in your community? Martha, you want to talk about the march that happened over the weekend? Welcome.
2: Hi, thank you for taking my call. Yes, I just thought I wanted to mention something. I think there's a clear difference between marching and then between like hate speech. I drove past that march with an 8-year-old kid who couldn't read properly, and what he saw was a SWAT sticker. So what was allowed and what was allowed was someone walking with a sign with a SWAT sticker. So it's absolutely horrific that something like that is allowed. There are not many countries in the world where you can walk around with a SWAT sticker. So for me, that wasn't about Palestine. It was about hate and a hate of Jews. So that's what the march represented for me.
0: Yeah, I think at this moment in time, we must absolutely denounce the symbolism.
2: An 8-year-old kid who couldn't properly read, but had to see a SWAT sticker, who he knew what it represented.
0: I'm hoping the symbolism was absolutely and unequivocally denounced. You saying the swastika in itself...
2: No, it was not denounced because there were people amongst them supporting a person carrying a swastika. It is completely and utterly unacceptable when marchers cross about freedom to hate. And that's what that march was about.
0: Any march that is about hate, I don't think anybody should support. Martha, thank you very much for your comments. Really big, big gathering in Cape Town. I think there are very legitimate issues that people have a right to talk about. What I've also been sensing, and maybe you have a view on it, is that consensus in itself. I think it was really good and growing consensus around Zionism from the 70s until very, very kind of recently. And I think that consensus is also fraying. I think it's very, very interesting times indeed. Certainly fraying in respect of October the 7th. There was denouncement of the terrorist activity and the deaths of 1,200 people there. There was a lot of solidarity around the world. That solidarity has eroded. And there are questions that people need to confront, I think, a little more honestly than they have in the past about the world that we want in the future. But yes, of course, these marches happening around the world. And the consensus that is fraying, certainly being pushed by a younger generation of people that are wanting a different world, very different from certainly the one that we've come from, and especially all the things that happened in the previous century. Young people driving a vision of the world very different to the one that we had in the 1900s, and I think that now is the time. It is 26 minutes past 9 o'clock. Keep your thoughts coming through via WhatsApp at 072-567-1567. You can call on 021-446-0567. You just brought back memories of one of my favorite actors, Steve McQueen, in the Thomas Crown Affair. Of course, with Noel Harrison singing Windmills of My Mind. Yeah, indeed. It is from that soundtrack and a Michel Legrand composition. Very, very beautiful. Windmills of My Mind. Tony loves that particular song. Okay. Let's take a look at DA in Rosebank. DA posters mainly, but two trips to the airport last week only saw EFF posters on the airport approach road. So, yeah, I think it is about really a cost-effective kind of deployment of their marketing spends, and the posters are expensive, apparently. There are, of course, the municipal permits and logistics. Municipal parties charge per poster, and they also require large refundable compliance deposits. And does it apply to elections as well? Does it apply to political parties? I know if you are private business and you want to hang the posters, you've got to pay a fortune, and you've got to, of course, ensure that it comes down as well. The posters also suffer vandalism and destruction. So if there are political parties that don't like yours and they pull yours off the posters, so there's that. And a street poster shows the exact same static message, while you can get more messages via an online kind of posting. So that is where we are going. Ultimately, it doesn't mean less budget. My research suggests it's just being applied differently, and the times are changing. It used to be very conspicuous when you were in election season. Literally no space on the lampposts for a poster, but these days, lots of spaces. And we are literally a month away. In a month's time, we're going to wake up and the trends, the election results would have been filtering through overnight. We're going to get a sense of who the winners and the losers are. And maybe this quiet before the storm is maybe some time to breathe, because I think the kind of politics that's going to come after local government elections is going to be very significantly different to what we've seen since 1994. I think it is now going to be another watershed election. Yeah, and that in itself brings challenges, of course. Different lay of the land. There is the government of national unity. So they've got to nearly reconstruct the messaging, all those political parties that are there. And there's a lot of wheeling and dealing ahead of Election Day, I can tell you. Maybe just the grand coalition that we have in the GNU could play out on a local government front. How would that translate into service delivery for the people that local government is all about? Let's take a listen to Craig. We can't go to Craig just yet. We'll take Craig's voice note in a short while. And there's another one in on posters. You can't get it just yet. Okay, so it is nearly 9:30. We're going to go to Natalie Malchus and then play your thoughts in a short while. And after Natalie, we've got Barb's Wire. Barbara will take us through her top three trending stories on social media. She joins us in the studio after news headlines at exactly 9:30 with Natalie Malchus.
1: Thank you, Clarence. Good morning. The City of Cape Town says it's making progress on its affordable housing strategy. The Constitutional Court ruled in July the City and the Western Cape Administration has a constitutional duty to provide affordable and social housing within and near the city centre. The ruling stems from the 2015 sale of the Tafelberg School site in Sea Point, which the Constitutional Court found was unlawful. The murder trial of rapper Keenan, a.k.a. Forbes, and celebrity chef Thobela Motsoane is set to finally begin in the Durban High Court. It's been about 3 years since the pair was killed outside a popular restaurant on Florida Road in Durban. 7 men are expected to stand trial for both murders. And the Department of Forestry, Fisheries and the Environment says it's received no further reports of dead or dying sardines since its isolated wash-up incident along the Wild Coast in September. The department spokesperson, Zolile Nkai, says the absence of further reports indicates that the worst phase of this event has ended. We'll have more on these and other stories at 10 or as it happens. EWN Traffic. Traffic slows down from Coburg Interchange to the elevated freeway, and there are defective sets reported in Stellenbosch on the R44 and Annandale Road, in Heidefeld on Robert Sobukwe and the N2, and in Philippi on Stock Road and Sheffield Road. Please treat those as four-way stops. Natalie Malchus, Eyewitness News, Traffic.
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0: And welcome back. It is nearly 9:32. This is Views and News. My name's Clarence. And your thoughts have come through via the WhatsApp line on 072-567-1567. Are you missing posters as well? I think that is what these messages are about. Let's take a listen, Joe.
5: Hi, Ford. I've seen a lot of posters, but those aren't going to change my vote, eh? My mind is already made up. They can put as many posters as they want. Me, I am a person of tangible results. You know, person who sees and believes in what I see. Thank you.
0: Wow. And I think that's exactly how all of us should go into an election and note that particular message. She didn't even say who she's voting for. Actually, I'm actually not there where you are. And I've never actually been. For me, it's a game. I do not necessarily give any loyalty to any political party. I really only decide when I'm there in the booth. And at times, I couldn't make that cross in a block, and I made a cross across the page. I was angry with politics. I hope I'm going to be able to put in the block this time round. Let's take a listen to another one.
6: Girls, morning. Yes, I am a brown of Khoisan, so-called colored, and I will definitely be voting for a colored party, NCC. And that being said, why can't we have brown leaders to lead us? So it is our time, and yes, we can do this. Thank you.
0: I just want to see good leaders, and I think they come in all colors. I don't think it should be your turn and then my turn and then somebody else's turn. It doesn't work like that. Can we just have good leaders putting their hands up? That's what I'd like to see. I think it's the solution to South Africa's problems, actually. Welcome, Barbara Friedman. It is 9:34. Bob's Wire.
7: Yeah, good morning. Happy Monday.
0: What have you got for us?
7: So today, scientists and international health officials are watching a developing story quite closely coming out of Siberia. I don't know if you saw the quite scary-looking headlines and viral posts about plague. And as soon as we see the word plague, we sort of think we're back in the times of medieval Black Death. So let's not panic in the same way. So what has actually happened is there are reports of a technician, 28-year-old Daria Shipilova, who works at the Irkutsk Anti-Plague Research Institute in Siberia. So she reportedly broke a test tube that contained Yersinia pestis, which is the bacteria that causes plague. But I want to just be clear that what they've sort of suggested is it's pneumonic plague as opposed to bubonic plague. But here's the thing. It's the same bacteria. Both bacterias are Yersinia pestis. They're actually the same source. And in fact, pneumonic plague is more contagious to humans than bubonic plague. So yes, you've got to be bitten by a rat or a flea to get the famous black plague. But pneumonic plague is actually droplet, it's contagious through spreading your droplets, through coughing and sneezing. So it's actually highly contagious, and it's the same deep lung infection that happens. And she died on the 2nd of October. Daria Shipilova, the 28-year-old who allegedly broke the test tube, it hasn't been completely clarified, has died. So it is very serious. They've now put the 198 people that were in any contact with her into quarantine. And so far, nobody has shown symptoms. The Russians are also downplaying it. They're calling it pneumonia of unknown origin. But the argument is that it is this particular one. So it is a very serious virus. I mean, it's a very serious bacteria.
0: Which is different. Yeah.
7: It's not a virus, it's a bacteria. It is treatable with antibiotics. It's not like COVID-19, just to be clear.
0: Contrary to viruses.
7: You know, you might have it for, like, she's died. So, you know, they obviously caught it fairly quickly, but not quick enough. Or she probably got such a mega dose because she dropped the test tube. And I suppose the reason I'm talking about it and why it has gone viral is because we do get, you know, we've all, especially since COVID, we kind of just waiting for the next test tube to drop. And I've always thought these labs are so scary that keep all these vials of viruses and bacterias, which we know they sort of have to do because surely that's how

0: they are working on antidotes for those things. And I just think what an unfortunate situation that she reportedly broke the test tube and has died.
1: Yeah, you're flagging something there. And it's noted. I was thinking while you were talking, what's the temperature in Siberia at this moment in time? It's minus 8 degrees. And then I quickly little Googled, can cold suppress the spread of bacteria?
0: And
1: the answer is no, cold temperatures do not suppress or kill bacteria. Instead, freezing or cold conditions usually pause bacterial growth without eliminating the bacteria.
0: Good point, which is why, you know, when they've gone into icy places and, you know, that's what I've always said, you know, then they unpack this age-old ice and they're these lurking bacteria that live under there that probably then sort of warm up and start spreading.
1: Yeah, so the reality of a spread is real.
0: Well, it's possible.
1: Or of a possible
0: it's
1: spread.
0: A possibility.
1: The reality of a possible
0: Look,
1: spread.
0: Look, they'll contain this very quickly. But I suppose my point that I'm making is it's possible that this can happen. And you sort of wonder how the security measures or the safety measures, let's put it that way, within a lab like that that's been around for decades, this particular quite famous Irkutsk anti-plague lab, and they've managed to actually break the test tube.
1: John has got a really important question. How can bacteria go viral? That's a... Thank you, John. I needed that.
0: That's exactly... How can a bacteria become a virus? That's the trick question. On social media.
1: Yeah.
0: Very good, John. And then the second story, another bizarre story. It's about this crocodile hoax and the charges that are being laid around it in Singapore. So it's pretty a bit of a reality check for AI pranks and how far you should go and whether you should now think before you do anything. So this 30-year-old man named Ye Lin in Singapore, he created with an AI tool a really realistic deepfake image of this massive saltwater crocodile lurking, and he overlaid it onto a video of the Singapore's popular Pandan Reservoir. Now, apparently, he actually only shared it with his friend on some sort of, well, I don't know if it was on WhatsApp or on whatever it was, but he shared this video. Apparently, and it's somehow because it then made its way, surprise, surprise, it made its way online and it went viral. So people in Singapore actually believed that there was this massive crocodile in the Pandan Reservoir, which is a very popular water sports reservoir, to the extent that that Singapore's National Water Authority stepped in and completely halted all the water sports in the reservoir and launched an extensive two-day search for this enormous reptile, only to find that it didn't exist and that it was all linked back to an AI-generated video. And so he, Ye Lin, is now facing up to 3 years behind bars for communicating the false video. But it gets worse. When he realized that he was in trouble, he tried to cover his tracks and deleted the AI app and the chat logs. And that's earned him an additional charge for obstructing justice, which carries up to 7 years. So what they are arguing is, I'm not saying he'll get 10 years in jail, but that potentially he could get 10 years in jail for creating a crocodile in the reservoir video and sending it to his buddy. What do you think of that? Is that enough to stop you in your tracks if you're ever going to do such a thing? Well, not that you would, Clarence.
1: I'm a little worried about, you know, what people can do there and how do we prevent it. So there needs to...
0: There was a real world consequence of that video. They sent resources out to find this crocodile. I mean, I don't know why people
1: I get that. So what are you saying? Go to jail for life. I think that's the question. How do we deter other people from such mischief?
0: And also, like, did you not...
1: 10 years? You okay with 10 years?
0: No. I don't know. I think it's extreme. But at the same time, I think people shouldn't be doing this.
1: Yeah, the kind of person that did it would probably show remorse. Maybe a year. Maybe 6 months.
0: Yeah, can I just say that when I see videos on now, my first thought has become, is it real?
1: Good for you.
0: And I sort of wonder why the Singaporean National Water Authority didn't maybe think, what's the chances of this reptile being in the reservoir?
1: Hmm.
0: I don't know, but it's happened. And I feel a little bad for this guy.
1: Yeah, is that it? You're not going to talk about Sia?
0: No,
1: you want to say Sia?
0: I've got been so caught up in my stories. Yeah, because the third one is just a lovely post on Sia.
1: She was walking out. She was saying, Sia.
0: Walking out. Sia. Sia. So Sia is back in town. I mean, we're all probably aware that he's rejoined the Stormers, you know, which is where he started his career. And he posted on Instagram. He probably posted it elsewhere, but I saw it on Instagram because that's my favorite platform. The most lovely reel of videos and photos of his weekend in Sea Point and surrounds and Wynberg. And it shows him on the promenade. It shows him near Saunders Rocks. It shows him at a couple of lovely eateries. One of them is Cozy Corner, where he had a chow with his buddies. And he is very happy to be home, it seems. And certainly the Capetonians are very happy to have him home. And the post has gone viral. And he actually posted on his post, he wrote 021, which I'm assuming is the prefix for Cape Town's phone number.
1: That's right.
0: Okay, this is me being a bit slow today.
1: Yes.
0: So that's why he wrote that, which is like, I'm back.
1: But the Skinner is the Dutch girl still in tow?
0: Rachel, the other Rachel.
1: I know, is she Rachel
0: as
1: well?
0: Her name is Rachel, yeah. But,
1: and she's Dutch, right?
0: Yeah.
1: Oh, has he shifted nationality?
0: No. Well, he did say he's very happy to be back because his family are here, but his kids are. And he obviously loves Cape Town and the Stormers because he says it was his first, it's where his career began. So he'll always be close to him. There was no sign of Rachel number two in the post. But I think she has a very big life herself and travels and works all over the world. So I think we'll have to see. But I do think she is still, if I click onto his profile, let's see when last he posted a picture with her. Aren't we just terrible? I don't know. Maybe somebody can message in who's got a better sense of that.
1: See ya. It is nearly 9:45. Next up, we're going to talk to Cara McKay, and we're going to talk about the National Farm Worker Platform Program. Farm workers are at the heart of South Africa's food system. Many continue to face challenges around wages, working conditions, health, housing, and land rights. And this week, the National Farm Worker Platform brings workers, unions, and civil society and government together in Cape Town to confront these issues and ask a very critical question: what needs to change to ensure farm workers can live and work with dignity?
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1: Okay, a quick little look at those messages that have come through. We were asking about the posters that are up in your area. And there's a couple of comments in. So let's go there. WhatsApp 072-567-1567.
7: Hello, it's Clive again. In response to the question about which boards are up in my community, I think the ones that I see the most, if I'm being honest, it's the Blue Party. The Blue Party, then followed by, you know, the Black, Yellow and Green Party. Yeah, then from there, you have a bit of everything, like your EFF and your VF Plus and stuff like that.
1: I'd like to know in which area you are, Clive. Maybe you can let us know. So clearly, these posters are being deployed maybe strategically within communities where, I guess, the most support resides. I don't know, but I'd like to get a sense of where that is. I don't have any ANC posters up in my area. Does that indicate that they've kind of given up any opportunity or chance of winning in that particular area? I don't know. There's another one in. Let's take a listen.
8: Clarence, I'm wondering if these political parties actually just expect us to vote for them out of blind loyalty or some sense of, I don't know, group identity or whatever, because I'm in Ward 69 and there is zero campaigning going on, at least that I'm aware of. Well, I know that the EFF candidate had one or two rallies, and that is the only person in our area who seems to have done anything. So maybe he's the only guy who wants my vote, so maybe I'll give it to him, because the others, I don't even know who is standing in these elections.
1: That's interesting.
8: When I go online and I search for a list of candidates for Ward 69, Cape Town, the only thing that I can find is the complete candidate list on the IEC website, which doesn't actually tell you which ward those candidates are standing in, and they are not in, you cannot search by ward. So I don't even know who is in this race. Well, I do know a few names, but I don't even know what my options are.
1: Yeah.
8: So, you know, what do we need to do? Do I have to phone every single political party in the country and ask them who their candidate for Ward 69 is?
1: Yeah.
8: I mean, this is not how the democratic process is supposed to unfold.
1: Well, I don't know, but I know that we've had photos of the ward candidate hanging up on our polls before, or the ward candidate for a whole lot of parties. We don't even see a ward candidate, well, apart from Delaline James, and she's the mayoral candidate for Action SA. So she would be number one on the PR list. Would she be? But there's no ward candidates' faces, nobody introducing the community to the person that the political party is proposing represents them. That's new, that's different. But I think our politics will be different into the future. Dr. Cara McKay joins us next. We're going to talk about Women on Farms, the campaign's facilitator. And there's a gathering. It's happening at the Cresta Grand Hotel in Cape Town. Resistance everywhere, all the time. That is the theme. And it's happening from tomorrow, 6th to the 8th of October. It's the National Farm Worker Platform Program for 2026 summary. Dr. McKay, welcome back. It's good to have you always.
9: Thank you for having us. Thank you.

0: specifically, and women and farms, I don't think have been in vain. But we still have the same
1: Thank you.
0: issues. We have the same issues that we spoke about last year, don't we?
1: Yes, we do. And I mean, to the gentleman that spoke earlier, I think I'd have to agree with him that there is this, like, are we supposed to go on blind loyalty, group identity, when our government isn't really delivering what they said they would deliver? And this notion of this is a democratic process. So what we're doing with the platform is we want to, as he said, we need a new kind of politics. I think you mentioned it also. And so we want to mean what we say and say what we mean. So if it's democracy and it's a new kind of politics, we're bringing a group of workers together across the country, and we're going to discuss these issues, and we're going to try to understand how do we work democratically together to push for democracy.
0: Yeah, and just how would local government elections come to bear on the life of a farm worker, and specifically a woman farm worker? Let's understand that nexus between farms, farm workers, and local government.
1: Well, local government for everyone is the nexus of access. So it's about those services, and it manifests itself very intimately. And as we all know, women farm workers, because of their geographic location, let's say their educational qualification, as well as their income brackets, they are on the shortest end of the stick when it comes to local services as well as national services that are in their local area. I mean, in particular, I think it's the healthcare system that that women report it's supposed to be a daycare or dag clinic, but it's a wach clinic. and the quality of services, we understand the healthcare system is pressurized, but at the same time, we are human beings, we are people, and we are entitled to decent healthcare, decent lives.
0: Yeah, it's distances. It's not about potholes, because the nature of farm life is potholes. It would be a DSD, social development. It would be healthcare, would it not?
1: Yes, it would be all of those services. But on Women on Farms Project Inn, we acknowledge government, but we also are working with farm women so that they can mobilize, so that they can articulate their own needs and demands, both to government and to all the sectors. So it's about knowing your rights and about insisting that these rights, which are not, they're not benefits, they're not privileges, they're rights, that these rights are fulfilled. And a local government, it's a once in a, I suppose it's an opportunity for us to shake our government up a bit and say, we won't vote unless you do this. And I suppose that the onus also falls back on us, the activists, the citizens, South Africans, to insist that something shifts.
0: I hear you. I'm also hearing that you're not talking ideology. You're talking strategy. And what would such a strategy then entail for farm workers?
1: Well, it would first of all entail asking farm workers what their needs and what their desires are, and not deciding on behalf of them. And so it would be about understanding those desires, because the other thing is that people know what they need. People know what they want. They can articulate it in ways that with all the doctorates that you can get, you'd never be able to say it quite as powerfully as that. And it's about honoring those voices and then turning those demand, dreams, hopes, fears, into actions, turning them into small practical actions that people can do and people can implement and people can do on a daily basis. And improving, I suppose, using the resources and the skills to improve your material life on the farm, for example.
0: Okay, resistance everywhere all the time. It sounds as if you're in the trenches still. That's your theme for the National Farm Worker Platform. It sounds very kind of protesting action. That's what I'm getting a sense of.
1: It is both. On one level, we acknowledge the fact that the society we live in at the moment is very brutally unequal. Oxfam just recently released a report that states exactly that. And that because of that, women on farms, but women find themselves having to struggle for the very basics. So they have to struggle in their home life, they have to struggle on the farm, they have to struggle with the clinics. and they have to resist and insist.

0: connecting those spaces to humanity. So on the one level, it is very heavy. And in some parts of the world, for example, Palestine, just your mere existence is resistance. But we also acknowledge that when there's also the small victories and the small struggles that you can overcome.
1: Sure. And so, we're going to have to wrap it here, but you're saying right now, strategically, it is still in the trenches for women, not just on the farms, but in society.
0: Yes, it's resistance everywhere, all the time, and that's the call.
1: I'm in agreement. I'm absolutely in agreement. Thank you very much for this conversation, Dr. Cara McKay, WFP Campaigns Facilitator. 2 minutes to 10 o'clock, news coming your way at the top of the hour.
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7: Hallo, ek is Jacques Lot. 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
8: Every day something shifts. A rate decision, a currency move, a headline that changes everything until tomorrow's does. Change is constant, and for us, that's not a problem to manage. It's where opportunity lives. For 35 years we've navigated it to seek out the best opportunities for you, wherever they may be. Change is opportunity. We're always ready to invest in it. 91, investing for a world of change. 91 is an authorized FSP.
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9: Good morning, I'm Natalie Malchus. The City of Cape Town says it's making progress on its affordable housing strategy. The Constitutional Court ruled in July the City and the Western Cape Administration have a constitutional duty to provide affordable and social housing within and near the city centre. The ruling stemmed from the 2015 sale of the Tafelberg school site in Sea Point, which the Constitutional Court found was unlawful. Quentin Matyala has more.
10: The city says it has released 14 sites, 6 of them in the inner city, for around 7,000 homes, with a further 39 sites in the pipeline. Officials say 12,401 subsidized houses have been handed over to recipients in the last 5 years, citing that the figure was bigger than eThekwini and more than all three metros in Gauteng. According to the city, this happened as funding for low-cost housing from national government has dropped by 41% since 2017 with no project funding. Quinton Mkiala, Eyewitness News.
9: Criminologist Chris Akanyane says police need to be more proactive and do more than arrive with blue lights after the crimes have already been committed. Kanyane's comments come in the wake of ongoing gang and gun violence gripping communities across the country. In the latest incidents, 27 people were killed in two separate mass shootings, one in Lwandle in Cape Town, and 17 people were killed in a tavern shooting on Gauteng's West Rand. Mihle George has more.
11: Kanyane says South Africa is facing a deeper public safety crisis, with even spaces where people used to seek to safety, including entertainment venues and churches, now being affected by violent crime.
12: You don't fight crime with convoys and press statements. You fight it with real strategies. Catch the bosses supplying the weapons, not just the small boy pulling the trick.
11: Kanyane says tracing firearms could help investigators connect multiple murders and identify the criminal networks behind them. Mihle George, Eyewitness News.
9: With a few weeks ahead of the local government elections, EWN looks at pressing challenges faced by communities.
3: EWN, local government elections, 2026.
9: Residents of a Limpopo village say they're tired of being treated like animals as they're forced to share water with cows. The Pungwane village near Malamulele is reeling from a water crisis that has left its taps dry for more than a decade. Residents have to walk almost 2 kilometers to a deserted field to collect dirty water from a rainwater puddle. The water is discolored as cows and other animals also frequent the drinking hole. Here's Alfara Mashwana with more.
13: Like many villages in Limpopo, households in Pungwane have no running water and rely on communal taps located outside their homes. Khalas Matonsi is a father whose home is right next to the nearest communal tap. But dry and rusty, water has not flowed from the tap in over a decade. So Matonsi has to take a wheelbarrow and 20-liter buckets and walk to a rainwater puddle situated almost 2 kilometers away. With the water looking green, Matonsi has to wait for cows to move away from the puddle before he can start filling his buckets.
14: And you see that there is a lot of dirt here. The cows drink here, people bath here. Sometimes children used to urinate there and we end up drinking this water. At the last, we are going to have problems.
13: The Bembe District Municipality says it is aware and will drill more boreholes in the village. Alfara Mashwana, Eyewitness News, Pungwane, in Limpopo.
9: The murder trial of rapper Keenan aka Forbes and celebrity chef Tobela Motswane is set to begin in the Durban High Court. It's been about 3 years since the pair was killed outside a popular restaurant on Florida Road in Durban. 7 men are standing trial for both murders. Tabiso Goba has more.
15: The murder trial has hit a couple of snags, primarily due to the extradition of 2 suspects from Eswatini. Brothers Siyabonga and Malusi Ndimande allegedly fled to Eswatini after taking part in the February 2023 murder. They were flown back to South Africa in October last year and charged with the murders of rapper Keenan aka Forbes and his friend celebrity chef Tebelo Tibs Motswane. Police investigations suggest rapper aka was the primary target, with his friend being collateral. The trial is set to run from today to the 6th of November, with a break on the 4th of November for the elections. Tabiso Koba, Eyewitness News.
9: And the Department of Forestry, Fisheries and the Environment says it's received no further reports of dead or dying sardines since its isolated wash-up near the wild coast in September. The department spokesperson, Zolile Nkai, said the absence of any further reports indicates that the worst phase of this event is over. He says they will continue monitoring the process as further outbreaks of pilchard herpes virus could not be ruled out.
16: However, the public is asked not to collect or eat sardines found on beaches and report any new sightings.
9: We move now to the markets, where gold is trading at $4,151.24 an ounce, the rand 16.70 to the dollar, 21.06 to the pound, 18.67 to the euro, and Brent crude is trading at $101.42 a barrel. In your traffic in Philippi, there's faulty traffic lights on Stock Road and Sheffield Road. The same story in Stellenbosch on the R44 and Annandale, and on Robert Sobukwe and the N2 in Haderfeld. Clear skies are forecast for the city today with a low of 17 and a high of 24 degrees. The top story this hour, the City of Cape Town says it's making progress on its affordable housing strategy.
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1: And a very good morning to you. Time 8 minutes past 10 o'clock exactly. A very beautiful day in the Mother City, the fifth day of October. And in 2 days' time, of course, the petrol price is going to go up, and they are expecting an increase of 95 octane. Approximately 3 rand or to 3.29 per litre. That is a lot of money. If you fill up with diesel, I do, increasing by approximately 3 rand 10 and 319 rands per litre. That is a lot of money, and yeah, it doesn't only come to bear on the cost of your commute. Of course, it's got knock-on impacts on every single other price that requires diesel or petrol to get onto a shelf somewhere. So brace, times are tough. Times are tough, and it's going to get worse. I can tell you on the upside that apparently more fuel has left the Gulf region in September prior to the war in Iran. Let me not get the numbers wrong, but very significant amounts of fuel have left the Gulf region in September. So hopefully that flow is going to be a little more regular than it has been. Maybe that's an upside. I don't know. But it's 9 minutes past 10 o'clock, the second hour of Views and News. We'll touch base with our colleagues at the BBC in a short while. We'll look at the economic impact of sports tourism and international rugby travel at about 10:15. And we'll also talk to Cape Ballet Africa. They present Elysium at the Baxter Theatre. Some of the things you can look forward to in the next hour of Views and News on Cape Talk.
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1: And as per usual on a Monday, just after 10 o'clock, we touch base with our colleagues at the BBC. We get a sense of what they are looking at, the serious things sparking conversation in the UK specifically. And this morning, it's the turn of Celia Hatton and Paul Moss, BBC correspondents.
17: Hello, I'm Celia Hatton. Welcome to our weekly roundup of what's happening around the world, brought to you by the BBC World Service. Each week, we're joined by one of the BBC's global affairs reporters as we explore the biggest international stories making headlines, along with a few insights that reveal what life looks like in different corners of the globe. It could be politics, climate crises, global culture, or even the everyday moments that connect us all. With me today is Paul Moss. We're starting in the United States, Paul, and the botched execution of Krista Pike. What happened?
18: You know, the wheels of justice sometimes move slowly in the United States, and nowhere more so, really, than with executions. She was actually convicted of murder and sentenced to death in 1996, 30 years ago. But the case was always controversial. I mean, in the first place, Tennessee, where she was sentenced, hasn't actually executed a woman for more than 200 years. But also, Krista Pike herself was considered a victim. She was 18 when she committed this murder. But she had been a victim of all sorts of sexual abuse as a child. She was raped. And there was a suggestion, this didn't really come out in the trial, that her lawyer just simply wasn't experienced enough to argue such a case. Either way, after 30 years of legal wrangling, she was supposed to be put to death. On Wednesday, they strapped her to the gurney, they inserted a syringe, they used a drip to put this poison into her, and it didn't work. So they tried again, and 40 minutes later, she was still breathing. We still don't know exactly what went wrong, but Krista Pike was rushed to hospital and put on a ventilator. For a lot of people, this sums up a certain absurdity of the situation. The state goes to great efforts to put this woman to death. And then when it doesn't work, they're now going to great efforts to save her life. The latest reports we've heard at the time of speaking is that she is in a critical condition.
17: So what happens now?
18: Well, the head of the prison system in Tennessee has resigned, so, you know, the authorities have their fall guy. But this has already turbocharged an ongoing debate in the United States, not about whether to execute people, but how. It all comes down to the United States Constitution, which actually says you must not subject people to cruel and unusual punishment. So the big question, how do you execute someone without being cruel? They used to hang people, but that caused all sorts of botched executions with gruesome results. The electric chair was actually brought in because that was considered more humane before they decided that passing 2,000 volts through someone might actually be cruel. They've been people gassed. Execution by lethal injection has itself gone out of fashion, you might say. Well, has certainly caused problems because, for a start, pharmaceutical companies have stopped wanting to supply the drugs. Doctors and nurses don't really want to get involved with executions. It doesn't exactly go with the ethos of their profession. So I think what's happened with Krista Pike is only going to continue this ongoing debate with lots of rows about how exactly you should put someone to death.
17: A story to keep an eye on. Well, meanwhile, a British football club, Manchester City, has been in the news. What's the background to all of this?
18: You know, this is one of those stories that's sort of about football and sport, but really about much more. It's about global finance, about politics, geopolitics. Just to give you the basics, Manchester City was always the sort of the junior club in Manchester. Manchester United had the glory in recent years. Then in 2008, it was bought by a member of the Abu Dhabi royal family, Sheikh Mansour, who pumped a lot of money into the club, and its fortunes soared. But amidst the glory, there's a problem. There are actually limits on how much money you can spend as a football club. And this is to stop people, you know, they could just buy any club. If they've got enough money, buy, you know, the greatest squad of players ever and soar to glory. And what Manchester City has been accused of is complicated, but it basically is accused of cooking the books, hiding what money went where. It was charged with 115 offences for this, and it was found guilty of 114.
17: Why have the goings-on of a sports team received so much attention?
18: Well, one problem here in the UK is that Sheikh Mansour not only invested in Manchester City, invested in Manchester itself. And that boosted the fortunes of the then mayor of Manchester, whose name was Andy Burnham, the man who, of course, now is sitting in Downing Street as Prime Minister. So he has sort of been seen as defending Manchester City this week, saying, well, it shouldn't be punished too severely. After a lot of complaints, he's rowed back on this, but it's caused him some political problems. But more broadly, I think this raises again the question of what football is for. You know, are football clubs supposed to be the toys of rich people? You know, buying a football club gets you influence, you get to hobnob with a lot of people. But the question remains, what about the ordinary fans who just want to see their club do well, who want to be able to buy tickets without spending a fortune? So the argument about what happened to Manchester City, we don't know what's going to happen to the club, by the way. The punishment is still awaited. They have appealed. But this argument about what football is about, what's it for? We're going to hear a lot more of that.
17: And Paul, something else that got a lot of attention, at least in the two countries involved, was an exchange of relics between Greece and its neighbour Bulgaria. What was being returned?
18: Well, Bulgaria is getting back the remains of Tsar Samuil. He was a much celebrated leader and warrior around 1000 AD. He actually managed to fight off the Byzantine Empire. He expanded Bulgaria's territory. And Bulgaria really went to town on this return. I mean, his body was flown back, escorted by fighter jets. He was greeted with full pageantry. This is a country which is very sort of proud of its traditions, its culture. It was occupied for hundreds of years by the Ottomans. It then fell under the Soviet bloc. So they're very happy that their traditions, their culture have continued. And Tsar Samuil has sort of come to represent that, I think. Similarly true of Greece as well. Greece is getting back in return some relics that were stolen from one of its churches at the end of, or several of its churches, sorry, at the end of the First World War. In Greece, the Orthodox Church is very much part of the country's identity. So getting back these relics has also been celebrated.
17: There have recently been a lot of old and ancient objects returned to the countries they were taken from. Why?
18: Yeah, it's become a bit of a fashion, hasn't it? I mean, one of the big ones that was really marked was when France, after decades of argument, returned some bronzes that had been stolen by its troops in Benin. Only a few months ago, Germany and the Netherlands said they would return some goods that had been taken from Ghana. I think what you're seeing is increasingly it's hard for countries to maintain this idea of saying to their citizens, well, if you steal something from a museum or from a jewelry shop, you're going to be going to prison, but it's perfectly okay for us to keep stuff that was stolen from countries. I mean, that contradiction is more glaring. At the same time, moves to return objects are often resisted. A lot of the countries don't want to. There's sort of a finders keepers attitude. So lots of arguments ongoing. This won't be the last one.
17: Thanks for joining us, Paul Moss, and thanks for listening on the BBC World Service.
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1: Welcome back. It is 18 minutes past 10 o'clock. This is Views and News for me, Clarence. A reminder, you can be part of the conversation via WhatsApp on 072-567-1567. You can call anytime at 021-446-0567. We'll prioritize your call. Karen writes, when are political parties in charge of these municipalities with appalling infrastructure failure to be held to account? If it's not legislated ASAP, it needs to be absolutely soon. Yeah, I agree with you. I think we need competence there. We need skills there, measurable skills there, certainly in the administration. And that has been the problem, of course, besetting a lot of our municipalities. But keep your thoughts coming through. We'll play catch up there intermittently through till 12 o'clock. For now, we are going to be talking about the economic impact of sports tourism. And of course, there's a big international rugby travel going to Australia in 2027. Gary Mishlangu is the Global Business Development Manager at Rennie's BCD Sports. Welcome to you. It's great to have you with us, Gary.
22: Good morning. How are you, sir?
1: I cannot complain. I cannot complain. I think the claims are that it is a big fillip for the economy, and I have no doubt it is a big fillip for the economy. And given our pedigree, especially when it comes to cricket and rugby in the world, I think we have a lot of international fans that are quite keen on what we represent. But a lot of the sponsorship goes there, and I think there are other sports codes that could also kind of raise in pedigree if the spread was a little wider. Let's start off with that curveball. How are you doing?
22: I'm good. How are you? Thank you for that curveball on the Monday morning. Appreciate it. if you look at it, sports is sports creates a reason to travel, and you can only grow and understand the world that you live in by traveling and seeing more. So obviously the Rugby World Cup, Men's Rugby World Cup in Australia 2027, it's a long haul flight. So there are a number of factors that you need to put into your to-do list and understand how to do it. And that's why it's important to work with the correct people that help you build that to-do list and help you execute on that. So economically, it's outbound travel. Australia is going to benefit from it, but we can just make sure that we just do and protect ourselves by doing things the right way with the right people.
1: I get you. Okay, so I guess the question remains unanswered. Certain sports codes really benefit because of their stature, and maybe we can't extend such stature to other codes because of the concentration of especially sponsorship on them. But let's look at outbound. Let's look at Australia then. When Rennie's BCD Sports builds those corporate and fan packages for such major global events, just how much of that money actually stays in the local host economy? Because I would imagine that the flights kind of take a lot of the money. It does leak out to international platforms and foreign suppliers, does it not?
22: It does. But you have to look at it from a holistic point of view in terms of if you're a business and you want to host your clients in order to build a relationship with your clients and to grow the quantum of work that you do with those clients locally, then taking them away and having them as an audience that is, you know, you've got a captive audience that you can take and build an experience with, and that helps you build your relationship and strengthen your relationship with them. So I think you can see you will see the value of it long term, but you have to invest in that experience that you build for them. So if that helps you, if that helps you understand the value in the outbound travel in terms of what you can do with them internally, then I think then you start thinking along a strategic perspective, I think.
1: Yeah. Yeah, it is at a premium at that level of the game. And there's 1 year remaining until kickoff. Why is it the ideal time to start planning for it now, for their Rugby World Cup journey next year?
22: Being prepared helps you navigate any sort of obstacles that might arrive. I mean, we will be traveling on majority of us will be traveling on South African passports. And therefore there's a visa requirement, so you need to give yourself enough time to prepare your visa, get the visa approved. You need to book long haul travel, so you need to book your flights and make sure that you get the best possible flights available depending on the matches that you want to choose. And so I mean, we've just to bring it back to us, we've identified the ideal travel and South African team supporter packages with all of those things that you got to think about in mind. So your flights, your accommodation close to the stadium, your in and out from the hotel to the airport, from the airport to the stadiums, we've thought about that. So, I mean, there are a number of things that you got to put in place, and now is the time to start thinking about it, because you don't go to Australia for a weekend, I'll tell you that much.
1: No, for sure. And I think essentially we are talking about the highly anticipated Men's Rugby World Cup Australia 2027. It's around the corner, just under a year remaining before the host nation Australia kicks off the opening match against Hong Kong, China, at the Perth Stadium. And we're talking about South Africans who want to be traveling or maybe planning to be in Australia at about the time. What are some of the key things that that they need to know? What are the key factors to consider when making bookings, guarding against, of course, scams and of course, verifying legitimate agencies?
22: So, the key metrics that I can give you is that in South Africa, we have three official travel agencies, all very established, well-connected and reputable organizations. And within that ecosystem, they will have access to sub-agents that can help with, you know, getting the packages out there into the market and making it accessible. What you have to do to safeguard yourself is you got to give yourself time to plan and do your research, make sure that the people that you are trusting all of your finances and like your time and effort into are people that have done it before, they can do it and they will deliver and they are verified. And Rugby World Cup Experiences has the website where they list those people. So verify and check with them. Don't just believe what somebody tells you, that they can give you a cheaper ticket. You know, the only ticket that's valuable is the ticket that gets you through the turnstile.
1: You don't want to suffer what some people suffered coming in from that side of the world for the Greatest Rivalry tour. They didn't buy it from the accredited salespeople and were out of pocket in some instances as well. You know, hybrid would be a consideration for a lot of people coming from South Africa. They may have a family out on that side, may want to stay with a family, take up an element of the package, for example, that you have an offer. Are such possibilities, are you open to them?
22: Oh, 100%. I mean, that's what we build the package with you. That's why we're here. We have the official travel agency status because we can help you build what you are looking for. So you reach out to our team, and we will work with you. We have access. We've got accommodation that's we've secured the accommodation, which is going to be important because if you think about it, there's going to be about 2,500 people traveling in. to Australia. So you want to make sure that you have the accommodation that's close. And that's one of the things that we can step up and provide for you. So we have the conversation. If you've got family that lives in Perth, Brisbane, Adelaide, Sydney, then, I mean, let's have the conversation and we'll build it around that and make sure that when you get there, you're comfortable and you're looked after.
1: What kind of carriers do you have? Because I may want to go to Southeast Asia before, after, or during the tournament. Are those kind of permutations possible? You know, maybe taking a Gulf carrier, landing in one space on that side, and then, of course, exiting from another space, for example.
22: So how the carriers operate is that they release their schedules 11 months out. So we're not privy to that information just yet. But as soon as that becomes available to us, we'll be able to help and guide and kind of facilitate those requests. But for the moment, we don't have access to that because they don't release the routings a year out. So from the beginning of December, hopefully we'll have line of sight of that, and then we'll be able to advise.
1: Which means you don't have any packages at this moment in time. You won't be able to give us a sense of quantum for, you know, various packages.
22: We do have packages.
1: Oh.
22: No. We do have packages that are they are ticket inclusive packages with accommodation, which we've secured. We hold the lion's share of some really great accommodation, but we would have to build in the flights once we have line of sight of what that's going to look like.
1: Okay, so excluding flights then at this moment in time?
22: Yes, correct.
1: Okay, and I would imagine there'll be a demand. Is it a specific allocation that you have for South African visitors specifically, or first come, first served?
22: When we built our packages, we, being obviously a South African organization, we wanted to follow the South African team. So I think what the packages that we have are based around following the South African team throughout the pool stages, the knockout rounds, and then the quarterfinals, semifinals, and finals. So we that's how we built our packages.
1: I get you. But South Africa's got fans from SADC, certainly from the rest of the continent as well. So again, I mean, those people will be able to get the tickets from you.
22: Correct. Okay. Yes. We are able to sell to people within the whole of Africa and in some territories that are not ring-fenced for those specific travel agencies, because there are 15 globally. And we're one of three in South Africa, as I've mentioned before. And so any territory that's not marked as belonging to a certain region, we're allowed to sell to. So if you are living in Dubai, for instance, you may consult us and we'll be able to sell your package.
1: Okay, well, I think that's an early little heads up. Maybe you should wrap your head around that particular prospect going out to Australia for World Cup 2027 rugby. And, of course, the people, one of the three companies that can help you out to secure the tickets and to have a really great time with another Springbok World Cup victory. Rennie's BCD Sport, represented by Gary Mkhlangu, Global Business Development Manager. It was great to chat with you today, Gary. Thank you for your time. Brings the time to 10:30. It's time for Eyewitness News headlines. Natalie Malcha standing by.
9: Thank you, Clarence. Good morning. The ANC in Cape Town has acknowledged that its election campaign in the city has been challenging. ANC chairperson Gwede Mantashe was in the city over the weekend, hoping to shore up the party's support ahead of next month's local government elections. In Khayelitsha's Site B, frustrated young voters questioned the effectiveness of service delivery from the ANC ward councillors, pointing to potholes and streets overflowing with sewage. Embattled Deputy National Police Commissioner Shadrach Sabir SAPS internal disciplinary hearing begins today. Sabir is accused of corruption and misconduct arising from the Madlanga Commission of Inquiry that's investigating criminal and political interference in the police service. Among the allegations against Sabir are his alleged links to Vusimuzi Kat Matlala, who's also been accused of being a member of a criminal cartel. Sabir remains in custody over separate allegations of rape and sexual grooming. The Judicial Service Commission is expected to deal with serious judicial conduct matters this week, along with proposed reforms to its own operations. Among the key issues is the case of Gauteng judge Portia Pahlane, who's on trial for allegedly accepting 2 million rand in bribes to rule in favour of a litigant. Pahlane was arrested in November last year, but the JSC did not immediately suspend her. The Judicial Conduct Committee later recommended a tribunal investigation, a recommendation the JSC must now consider. We'll have more on these and other stories at 11 or as it happens.
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9: On the N1 outgoing, there's an accident before Monte Vista Boulevard, and on the N5 north, there's an accident before the N2. Traffic is slow moving on the elevated freeway incoming, and there are still those faulty traffic lights on Stock Road and Sheffield in Philippi, Robert Sobukwe and the N2 in Haderfeld, and on the R44 in Annandale in Stellenbosch. Natalie Malchas, Eyewitness News, Traffic.
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1: It is 10:36. It is Views and News through till 12 o'clock with me, Clarence. And a reminder, you can join the conversation via WhatsApp on 072-567-1567. You can call at any time on 021-446-0567. A very important conversation. If you're struggling silently, maybe with screen fatigue and digital stress, this conversation is for you. With Mental Health Month around the corner, today we want to talk about a challenge so many of us face in today's very connected world. There's digital overwhelm, there's social media burnout, there's tech addiction. Originally launched in Australia and now right here in South Africa, there's the Unplugged Academy, and they seek to give people practical tools to reset relationship with technology and regain mental clarity. Mark Russell is a certified recovery coach specializing in pornography addiction, gaming addiction, social media dependency, and compulsive digital behaviors. Joins us on the line right now or via Zoom. And I know you may have a question for Mark. You can put that question via WhatsApp at 0725671567. You can call on 0214460567. You may want to remain anonymous. And of course, we'll deliver exactly what you require on that particular front. Mark, welcome. It's great to have you with us.
5: Thank you, Clarence. It's so good that you guys are dealing with us today.
1: It's an important topic. In this particular instance, though, we're talking about behavioral addiction, not chemical addiction, are we?
5: That's correct, yeah. So behavioral addiction is obviously different because of the way our bodies relate and respond. But the great thing with behavioral addiction is that our brains are so incredible in terms of being able to relearn, to learn new things and to develop a whole bunch of new coping mechanisms and ways of doing life. So whatever we've trained ourselves to do, we're able to train ourselves in new ways. And the Unplugged Academy is addressing that. The brainchild of Steven Marburger, who's from South Africa, is actually based in Melbourne now. And he's put this whole thing together. And Steve's also on the line here as well. So we're looking at how do we help people who are exploring whether they're struggling or not, whether they're not ready to necessarily go for therapy, but want to find out more. So the Unplugged Academy is there for them to be able to find out more from a educational perspective, which leads then into coaching and therapeutic opportunities.
1: Okay, so I this is new terrain. We may not even know that we have a problem. So we talk about screen time like it's a bad habit. But tech addiction, it runs much deeper. What actually happens in the brain when those high friction digital loops, like infinite scrolling, takes over?
5: So hi, what really Clarence, starts?
6: Hi, Clarence, Stephen here. Hi. Just to answer your question, basically technology has been designed around how to keep users engaged. It's pretty much the same playbook as gambling addiction, whereby you will go to your Facebook feed or your YouTube feed, and it's pretty much like a casino. Every time you open it, you're going to get something new, and that keeps the addiction going. So you'll find out a video you like, and the next thing you will go back, and there's another video. And then what happens is you just get into this loop over and over again, whether it's the negative news, whether it is people's opinions, whatever that may be. The social media algorithm is just going to feed you whatever it can to keep you engaged. And that's where people are spending hours and hours and hours on their phones every 5 minutes looking to see what's new. And that's where the addiction comes into it. And that affects people's mental well-being, especially the way they see the world, whether it's political, whether it's any sort of celebrity influencer, anything like that, that's how they get affected by social media addiction.
1: All the women in my life are telling me about a botched, what was it? A botched execution. I've not come across it, so I don't know if, clearly, I guess social media knows what I want and what they want. But let's understand that we don't necessarily know where the tipping point is. So give us a sense of what's too much. Stephen Marburger from Webonomics Online Solution, my guest, and so to Mark Russell, certified recovery coach specializing in addiction and compulsive digital behaviors. What's the red flag, gentlemen?
5: Clarence, I think one of the big things is when it starts interfering with your normal relationships, your normal routines, where then you start finding that you're actually not able to pay attention in the same way. Productivity starts dropping off. Sleep habits change. When you start finding that your go-to for dealing with any struggles in life is to escape through the digital portal, whether it's social media, gaming, gambling, pornography, these are all platforms that we generally use to try and cope with the stresses in life. And instead of developing the skills that we need to deal with life, we escape. And unfortunately, especially with children, they're learning that from a young age, is that they find that they're needing to be entertained the whole time rather than dealing with what's really going on in life. So the big thing for me is, how is it changing my perspective on who I am as a person? How is it changing my day-to-day habits? Am I avoiding responsibilities that I should be fulfilling? Am I getting to the things that I'm meant to do, whether it's work, whether it's relationships? We're finding a massive shift in terms of the way people relate to each other because of apps, where people can't actually engage in a human face-to-face conversation, or like what we're doing now on radio, where we can have a flowing conversation without having to check a like or a share or get AI to get a response for us. Those kind of skills are starting to slip away. So when we start seeing that our dynamics of our relationships are shifting, then we're getting into really problematic spaces. The other thing as well is that we're seeing, especially with teenagers and students, where they're not able to maintain their academic standards because they're getting caught up in this loop of needing to be entertained rather than to problem solve and engage with the content that they're meant to be engaging with. So those are some of the areas that you can start looking at. The other big thing is, how long can you do without your cell phone? Can you switch off your social media? I mean, one of the things we do is, if you sign up on Unplugged Academy, there's a 7-day free detox program that you can sign up for. And that's a good test. How far do you get through that week before you start finding that you're feeling anxious or feeling like you're missing out? And the FOMO hits, then you know there's a problem. And so those are the kind of warning signs that you can look for.
1: I get you. And I was going to just suggest that traditional addiction models, they push for complete abstinence. Is it even possible to throw away our smartphones and live off the grid? Probably not.
5: Oh, that would be ideal. I mean, that would be so relieving and freeing. But I think what's happened is that we become dependent on our banking apps, our shopping apps. Our cell phones aren't just phones anymore. They're not just an avenue of communication. It's a way that we connect and function in this world. I mean, even right now, we could be doing this through our phones or through laptops. This is a whole thing of, how do we become more intentional about our functionality with our digital devices? And those are some of the things that we address through our courses that we offer on Unplugged Academy. So the easy answer is, there are people that I personally know that don't have cell phones, that aren't on social media, that aren't engaging in all those platforms because they've intentionally determined to have certain boundaries in their lives. The difficulty is trying to get through society the way society is functioning now. So we have to have those disciplines. We have to have boundaries. We have to be intentional about what we're doing, who we're doing it with, and why we're doing it. And those are the kind of educational side of things that we need to start implementing and start being aware of.
1: So it is abstinence. You're going to have to stay away from your phone for 7 days.
6: No, we don't actually believe in abstinence. We teach you how to have a healthy relationship with your device. You're never going to win with abstinence. It's teaching you exactly, you know, what is healthy, what is not, what pitfalls do you fall into. Another thing I just wanted to mention is that we have a cartoon series for kids called The Worry Monster, which teaches kids from a very young age how to deal with their emotions before it gets to adulthood, so that they actually understand what anxiety and addictions is all actually about. And that's also on our academy as well, which we think will be very useful for parents to explain in a nice way to kids, with their kids, you know, what's going on with them in their minds before it becomes problematic.
1: Sure. I've got a voice note. Let's take a listen. And again, if you have a question for my guests, Stephen Marburger from Webonomics Online Solutions, Mark Russell, certified recovery coach, you welcome. If you want anonymity, we'll grant you that via WhatsApp on 0725671567. You can call on 021-446-0567. Let's take a listen to the question, Joe.
7: Hi, Clarence. Sue here from the Northern Suburbs. I'd like to know the difference between habit and addiction.
5: Great question. So habits are what we regularly do automatically without thinking about it. Addiction is when it becomes compulsive, when it starts overtaking other aspects of our lives. when that becomes our default rather than a choice we're making. When we start having negative impacts in your life because of the behavior, then you're starting to look at potentially, is this addiction? One of the things we need to be careful of is trying to diagnose that someone's addicted if you're not qualified to diagnose it. So that's one of the things we don't do. What we do look at is there problematic behavior because of it? So for example, as I said earlier, if your cell phone usage or social media usage is now interfering with your personal relationships with someone, then you can start saying, well, if I'm choosing the phone over the person or the social media platform over the person or social media over my work, then I'm starting to become addicted because I'm losing control despite the consequences.
1: Okay, so let's get into the Unplugged Academy. How do you teach people to rebuild healthy boundaries without necessarily relying on that white knuckle willpower?
5: Yeah, white knuckle willpower gets you as far as until your white knuckle just can't hold on anymore. So what we do is we present very well-researched, scientific-educated courses, short courses, which include a short presentation. And then you've got some workbook activities to personally track where you're going and to do self-reflection, as well as guided meditations. And then after that, if you're still interested and need to connect with a mental health practitioner, either a recovery coach like myself or social worker like Laurie Schifrin, who's one of our practitioners, or Steve, who's coming from a recovery experience of his own journey. And so you can connect with the real people who know what it's like to go through these things and journey with them. So it's both educational, so you can help understand and know what you're going through and start recognizing things, as well as more of a journey with someone else that's experienced. So Unplugged Academy, the academy part comes from the education. Unplugged means just taking a step out of or unplugging from the device for a while. And then obviously the human element of how do we journey with you as a person. You can either choose just to do the coursework without actually signing up with a practitioner, or you can choose to do both. And through exploring the courses, it'll help you to understand where you are in that journey. The other thing with our courses is that we have designed them in such a way to help support people who, for example, spouses of porn or gambling addicts, or parents of children who are experiencing cyberbullying. So there's elements and modules in the coursework to support those people that are in supportive roles of people that are suffering. At the same time, we shape this around schools and businesses according to their branding, according to their language. We can customize a package for them to make sure that we're meeting you where you're at. So for example, if a school, an Afrikaans-speaking school, needs our course material in Afrikaans, we can get it presented in Afrikaans for them, or isiXhosa, or whatever it might be. I mean, our flagship courses are all with Australian accents because Steve has launched this in Australia first. So within that space, we can customize it accordingly. But to answer the original question, Clarence, it's about education, understanding what you're going through, and then being able to have the platform where you can experience human help from one person to another.
1: Yeah, I'm wondering if we can view tech addiction primarily as an individual discipline issue. I think it's a little more. I think it is a systemic health challenge that requires a little more than that, maybe even policy intervention. The algorithms are specifically engineered to exploit the human psychology. And then parents are on the front lines of this every day. Tell us about their role in you know, just kind of bringing a meaningful intervention to bear.
5: Sure. Well, so, Steve, you want to speak?
6: Yeah, I can jump in. So basically, for example, if we've got a child who's being cyberbullied, they're not going to necessarily talk to the parents about what they're experiencing. They're not going to maybe go and speak to a teacher. So we teach parents how to see the signs that your child's not engaging or your child's become very quiet, and then allowing them to ask the right questions in order to get a positive response from the actual child. Now, the problem is a digital addiction causes other mental addictions leading into anxiety disorders. So that is a major, major problem when you are exposed to so much digital content. Our brains aren't designed for it, and that's why we've called it unplugged. You were never meant to be this connected. This whole

0: and we teach you the skills to do that.
1: Okay, now
0: And
1: let's tempt those who deem it necessary to go down that rabbit hole. For that listener sitting in the car right now, sitting at home right now, who feels completely consumed by their phone specifically, what's that one immediate, that practical boundary they can set today to take control back? And then maybe they've tried that and they've given up on it. Where can they find out more about Unplugged Academy and what you represent?
2: So firstly, just unplugged.academy, that's our website address. Or you can also contact us at hello@unplugged.academy. That's the helpline email address. And we'll get back to those people who reach out to us. But in terms of practical first steps, a couple of things. Turn off your notifications. Set time limits where you actually switch your phone off overnight. Try not to be on your phone half an hour or an hour before bedtime, which will improve your sleep patterns. It'll help to you'll feel refreshed and renewed through a good night's sleep, and then the next day you'll be able to function again. Realize that you don't have to answer every message when it comes in. That'll help decrease your anxiety. So those are a couple of practical tools that you can do. And also don't always have all your social media apps on your main screen. Rather put them into folders so that they're not in your face the whole time. There's those kind of practical tools that you can do. One of the things that I've done a couple of years ago is actually go off my personal social media accounts, and I'm not missing them. I found them really helpful to not be in that place where I'm constantly being bombarded.
1: Well done.
2: So choose what you need to be on and why you need to be there, or if you think you
1: And
2: need to be there.
1: I just I want to
0: Another thing.
1: we're running out of time, and I want to squeeze in a little voice note. So let's go there. Let's go to Mary Jean's message and let's see what the responses are.
3: Hello, Clarence, and hello, Mark, and your business partner also from Australia. The question that I have in about dealing with behavioral addiction is I want to know whether the way that you work with your clients, do you get to a point of recommending going to an actual rehab?
1: It's a long question. We've edited there because we've got to go to news. So maybe you can you get a sight of where she's going with that question.
2: Sure. Clarence, absolutely. So we are not there to replace addiction treatment centers or recovery houses. We are almost an entry point for people to explore further help if needed. Sometimes what needs to be done is just what we're offering, but at no point are we pretending to replace
1: So what's your
2: more
1: success
2: expensive
1: rate? What's your
2: therapy.
1: success rate?
2: Well, we've newly launched. So in terms of success rate, when it comes to addiction recovery, that's a long-term goal. It's
1: Okay.
2: kind of like with Rusty, the way he's choosing his teams at the moment. There's going to be long-term success is going to be measured over a long period of time. At the moment, it's up to each individual, but we, in terms of the research that's been done to support the work and the material that we're presenting and the steps being taken, that's been based on a range of different treatment centers and treatment programs around the world.
1: Okay,
2: And so
1: I think
2: what's
1: we're going to have to wrap up, but essentially, you're saying there's help
2: Sure.
1: and help that has been called
2: Correct.
1: for out there now. You'll find it at the Unplugged Academy. You'll also find people that have come through the very same experience that you are going through. Stephen is one such person. So thank you to the both of you for this conversation. I have no doubt some people will reach out to you, maybe needing some of the therapy that you are offering. But we've got to go to news. It's nearly 3 minutes to, or rather nearly 2 minutes to 11 o'clock. And Natalie Marcus is now standing by with Eyewitness News at the top of the hour.
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5: Knysna's former mayor, Thando Matika, and two municipal colleagues are expected to appear in the Cape Town Magistrates Court this morning on corruption charges. It follows their arrests along with the

0: acting municipal manager and the acting chief financial officer by the police's political killings task team.
1: Matika was arrested in the same week that the South African Communist Party named him as the party's candidate for the Knysna Medal chain. Matika is accused of soliciting hundreds of thousands of rands in kickbacks from a businessman to protect the municipal security services contract.
2: 24 hours a day, Eyewitness News. In touch, in tune, and independent.
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9: This is EWN.
0: Good morning, I'm Natalie Malchas. Embattled Deputy National Police Commissioner Shadrack Sibiya's SAPS internal disciplinary hearing begins today. Sibiya is accused of corruption and misconduct arising from the Madlanga Commission of Inquiry that's investigating criminal and political interference in the police service. Among the allegations against Sibiya are his alleged links to Vusimuzi Cat Makala, who's been accused of being a member of a criminal cartel. Sibiya remains in custody over separate allegations of rape and sexual grooming. As a result, his internal disciplinary hearing is expected to take place at the Khosi Mampuru Correctional Center. But Sibiya's lawyer, Estelle Killian, told the court on Friday that the defense intends to apply for a postponement of the hearing.
10: Pertaining to the disciplinary hearing, there is an application being prepared to seek a postponement on Monday. Okay. In other words, as far as the applicant is concerned, he's not in a position to proceed with the hearing. In the event of the application decline, there will be an urgent application to the Labour Court for a directive.
0: A Johannesburg man who was kidnapped for a $2 million ransom has been rescued. The 38-year-old was snatched in the Johannesburg CBD in August. Various police and private security units yesterday tracked the man down to a premises in Randfontein, about 40 kilometers from the CBD. The police's Timokatsu Ndumbuli says 3 suspects have been arrested.
11: 2 additional suspects were arrested at the premises. All 5 suspects are expected to appear before court facing charges of kidnapping and extortion.
0: With the local government elections just weeks away, EWN looks at pressing challenges faced by some communities.
9: EWN, local government elections, 2026.
0: The ANC in Cape Town has acknowledged that its election campaign in the city has been challenging. ANC chairperson Gwede Mantashe was in the city at the weekend, hoping to shore up the party's support ahead of next month's local government elections. In Khayelitsha's Site B, frustrated young voters questioned the effectiveness of service delivery from ANC ward councillors, pointing to potholes and streets overflowing with sewage. Quentin Matyala has more.
1: Head of the ANC's Cape Town Regional Task Team, Ndithini Kido, said Gwede Mantashe's visit to Khayelitsha was to encourage the party's army of volunteers who are knocking on doors trying to convince skeptical voters to cast their votes for the ANC. Kido said the hope for the party's leadership was to arrest its downward spiral in the city of Cape Town, where it has lost 47% of the council seat it held in 2006. Going from 81 seats to 43 seats, even after the seats were increased from 210 to 230.
12: Our real, real, real hope is for the ANC to arrest the downward spiral, hopefully working with others.
1: But voters like Bongi Sakasi, who has been living in a shack since moving to Cape Town 9 years ago, will need more motivation.
13: The reason I'm not voting is because there hasn't been a change. It's been 32 years, the ruling government, it's been ruling. However, it seems like black people are suffering
1: Kido said the DA has abused its majority to the detriment of township residents like those inside B, who have for years had to endure living on a wetland. Quintrim Kiala, Eyewitness News, Cape Town.
0: The Judicial Service Commission is expected to deal with serious judicial conduct matters this week, along with proposed reforms of its own operations. Among the key issues is the case of Gauteng Judge Portia Pahlane, who's on trial for allegedly accepting 2 million rand in bribes to rule in favour of a litigant. Pahlane was arrested in November last year, but the JSC did not immediately suspend her. The Judicial Conduct Committee later recommended a tribunal investigation, a recommendation the JSC must now consider. Coordinator of the civil rights group Judges Matters, Alison Tilley, says the commission will also consider reforms on how it conducts itself.
14: What I think we will come away with is that commissioners on the JSC are not free agents to just behave however they want. They are bound by the ethical codes of the bodies that nominate them. And the JSC would be able to, under this new code, request the recall of a commissioner.
0: In news making international headlines, we move to Asia now, where Myanmar has issued a power outage warning starting today, citing the El Nino weather phenomenon has strained the electrical grid due to an out-of-season heat wave. Homes and businesses in war-struck Myanmar are regularly plunged into darkness, some spontaneous and others set on a timeline to ease the burden of the fragile power infrastructure. Many richer residents use generators or backup batteries, while poorer citizens of the tropical nation are often left to swelter without fans or air conditioning. Myanmar weather officials have warned the country to expect abnormal rainfall and storms, drought, extreme heat, drinking water shortage, and extreme weather conditions as a result of the Super El Nino. Moving to the markets now, gold is trading at $4,151.24 an ounce. The rand 16.70 to the dollar, 21.06 to the pound, 18.67 to the euro, and Brent crude is trading at $101.42 a barrel. In your traffic, there are still those faulty traffic lights in Stellenbosch on the R44 in Annandale, and in Haderfeld on Robert Sobukwe and the N2. Clear skies are forecast for the city today, with a low of 17 and a high of 24 degrees. The top story this hour: embattled Deputy National Police Commissioner Shadrack Sabir's internal disciplinary hearing starts today.
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3: And a very good morning to your views and news into the final hour. We are at 7 minutes past 11 o'clock. I did tell you that there's going to be a very significant petrol price increase, very significant diesel price increase coming to bear, not just on the cost of your commute on Wednesday. Increasing 95 octane petrol, unleaded, increasing by approximately 3.18 to 3.29 per litre. That is huge. And that according to Business Tech. Diesel, 50 ppm, increasing by approximately 3.10 to 3.19 per litre. and diesel 500 ppm, increasing 269 to 280 a litre. We're going to talk about how that's going to be impacting. John Luce, a senior economist, property sector strategist, will talk to us about the fuel price hikes and how they trickle down into consumer behavior, interest rates, and the residential and commercial property markets. It's going to come to bear. We'll talk also Cape Ballet Africa presenting Elysium at the Baxter Theatre and South Africa's first bread sommelier. I always get that word wrong. I'll get it right eventually. Some of the things that we'll talk about on Views and News through till 12.
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3: Yeah, of course, big news over the weekend as well. The mayor of Cape Town, leader of the Democratic Alliance, talking about the bridge that has kind of stood there unfinished for 50 years, finally finding a purpose in its life. And I was excited about it first and foremostly. It does kind of close down a season, does it? Does it not? But it appears to be a little more than functional. I was thinking about the other bridges that we could be building, and they are figurative bridges that are necessary. Bridges that take people out of joblessness and into a job. Bridges that, of course, can heal the very many wounds in our society in Cape Town, that maybe from homelessness into a home, from addiction to sobriety. Those kind of bridges we need investments in. And I just get the sense that it's aesthetic, maybe to a great extent, that it's functional. I don't know, but I was thinking about bridges that would be of more benefit to Cape Town society. And in the instance of petrol prices, interest rate hikes that have gone through, I know when I speak to John, he's going to be talking about consumers delaying postponable maybe capital expenditure. But right now, I get the sense that people need a life jacket. John Luce, welcome. It's always great to have you. Do you think people need a life jacket?
16: Well, I think they do need a life. Many do need a life jacket. Not everyone, but many do. We know the levels of unemployment and poverty in South Africa and the inequality. And even for the middle to hiring, well, middle income people who are employed, it's additional pressure from these fuel price increases. We know that CPI inflation is elevated. As a result of that, the Reserve Bank has already started interest rate hiking, so cost of service and debt goes up. So yeah, we're into unfortunately a more pressure period than we were maybe at the start of the year, just before this Iran conflict pushed oil prices up.
3: I think historically we've come to understand that the Monetary Policy Committee is looking just to keep a handle on inflation, and the preemptive strikes, interest rate hikes, is one means to do that. But in this particular instance, where it is that kind of perfect storm and people are fraying, is it still prudent?
16: Well, I think the Reserve Bank has a lot to consider on its plate. It's not just about short-term relief. You know, this is the one thing central banks may have got wrong in the world, is every time there's been a crisis, the global financial crisis, the COVID crisis, whatever it may be, there's often been this relaxation of monetary policy, aggressive interest rate cutting and quantitative easing, as they call it, all these measures to try and sort of kick the recession can down the road and provide big relief. And it works in the short term, but we come out of it often just with higher levels of household debt and other debt as well. There's a mountain of debt across the world now, and you could argue that's because monetary policy for decades has been too relaxed. And, you know, even risks of a global debt crisis. So, unfortunately, you know, sometimes in the short-term considerations, keeping a lid on inflation, that's the mandate of the SARB. And I think, you know, a secondary, it's not their target, but if they keep a lid on borrowing as well, in the longer term, that can serve us well. It's not what consumers want to hear, I appreciate that. But sometimes the short-term pain does have longer term gain if it provides some sort of stability, in this case price stability.
3: Yeah, and this is not necessarily a reflection on the fundamentals here, is it? It's about the amount of oil that is traveling through the Strait of Hormuz.
16: Yes, there's a problem with the whole inflation targeting situation. Yes, the oil prices, the Strait of Hormuz has been closed and, well, opened, closed, opened, closed, never quite sure where it is, but oil supply has been restricted, so oil prices still hovering around about $100 a barrel, quite elevated from early this year where it was not far from $60 a barrel at one stage. This has nothing to do with the Reserve Bank, and the Reserve Bank certainly can't influence oil or petrol prices. But what the Reserve Bank tries to do with interest rates is curb the second round effect. So it increases interest rates, it curbs domestic demand, and that reduces the pricing power of suppliers through much of the supply chain. So they struggle to, with weaker demand, they struggle to pass the full impact of price, of input price increases that they receive onto the consumer. And so the second round effects of inflation, of the inflation shock, as they call it, can be dampened by interest rate hiking. And that's what the Reserve Bank tries to do.
3: We understand that. You said that translates into higher consumer debt. And I would imagine these fuel price increases also translate into buyers putting off property upgrades, deposits, and maybe those first-time home purchases as well.
16: Sure, it is a belt-tightening exercise. We've already seen slowing, at least in growth, in mortgage-driven residential demand. In the data we have up till the second quarter from the Reserve Bank. So it's already the first interest rate hike was already having some impact in slowing that. And the postponable items that people do often put on hold, the refurbishments to their houses, the building, the maintenance, the buying of the new car, which is needed at some point, but not always immediately. You can drive the old car for longer. So you see these postponables being put on, postponable purchases being put on hold, luxury purchases slow, and we all go back to basics and tighten our belts a bit while fuel price inflation eats into our wallet, and then, of course, the interest rate impact also eats into our wallet.
3: Let us understand that, how that translates further. When these commuting and living costs rise alongside fuel, do you expect a structural shift towards the rental markets, or what? Will tenants face higher default risks as well?
16: Well, I call it more a cyclical than a structural shift, but yes, I think that what typically happens when interest rates go up is you see the aspirant first-time buyers, those who do want to get onto the property ladder, a portion of them postpone that purchase and they hang out either in the rental market for longer or at home in their parents' home for longer too. Both can happen. And so you see this slowdown in first-time buying in the market and a slowdown in overall demand for home buying as well. And that can at times provide some additional strength, perhaps ironically, for the rental market. Rental markets can do a little bit better, provided the financial stress on the tenants isn't too severe. But sometimes in a mild interest rate hiking cycle where first-time buyers are postponing, if there's not too much additional financial pressure, a rental market can actually do slightly better.
3: Yeah, so you suggest that maybe just a life jacket is necessary. What form could such a jacket take?
16: Well, I'm not sure there's too many short-term measures. I mean, it is possible for government to once again, for National Treasury, to relax the fuel price, the fuel levy, as they did a few months ago. That can have limited impact on the fuel price. They did it, what was it, 3 rand a litre relief. It wouldn't break the bank. It was 5 to 6 billion rand that it was going to cost Treasury in foregone tax revenue in a budget of, you know, sort of in excess of 2 trillion. That's not a big amount, slightly more borrowing. But I think the problem with that Treasury might have with it is setting precedents. Every time there's a shock of some sort, if it's a food price shock or a petrol price shock, if we get used to running to Treasury and they are providing relief, then, you know, there's more demands placed on them in future. And it comes at a time when they're trying to get the government debt burden down to stop interest payments from crowding out essential other payments in the budget. So it's a belt-tightening exercise at the moment at Treasury. So it doesn't make for giving too much relief. The real measures are the longer-term measures of getting structural reform into this economy, getting an economy growing 3, 4, 5%, so that when you do have an economic slowdown because of factors, these external-driven factors like an oil price shock, you might slow down from, you know, it would be a lot better if you slowed down from 5 to 4% than 1 to 0%, and then you're into job loss situations. So it's really about the longer-run structural reforms that we have to focus on as a country. There's not an easy, quick fix to these periodic petrol price shocks that come and go.
3: Okay, last question. It sounds as if we must bite the bullet, but I'm wondering when we won't be able to bite the bullet. Is there a canary in the coal mine that is maybe suggesting, you know, we are out of runway here when it comes to the price increases that we've seen on so many fronts, utility fronts, inflationary pressures, fuel price increases, interest rate hikes?
16: Well, I suppose a country's never out of runway. It's not like a company that suddenly one day shuts down and goes and gets liquidated. But, you know, certainly we've already got enough financial pressure. You just have to look at the unemployment figures and, you know, all the poverty estimates in this country, and there's a huge amount. So, you know, there's no doubt that we are in a bad situation economically. And, you know, any mild shock, there's many households that just can't take it. They don't have any financial buffers for it.
3: So are we forcing them into poverty, are we?
16: Well, there's many in poverty that have been in poverty for many decades already. So we are there. We're in a pretty serious situation. And but, you know, short-term relief doesn't really help these situations sustainably. What helps it is to get the electricity going, to get the councils fixed. These structural reforms that economists talk about, those are really the only obvious way to a much more sustainable relief of pressure on a big part of the household sector. There's really no short-term easy way out at the moment that I can see, sadly.
3: We're going to leave it there. John Luce, thank you for your time. An economist talking to us about the fuel price increases that you and I are going to increases that we'll experience on Wednesday. Petrol 95 unleaded, expected to rise, to increase by 3.18 rand or to 3.29 rand per litre, and diesel 50 ppm, 3.10 rand to 3.19 rand per litre. That is going to be really tough to swallow. We're going to talk to Debbie Turner next, founder and artistic director of Cape Ballet Africa. And they are launching their spring season at the Baxter from the 3rd to the 10th of October with a new quadruple bull titled Elysium. The four featured works are Allegro, Brillante, Romanzo, We Met at the Moon, and Briefly and Duende. Some of the stuff we'll touch on when we come back.
15: Join the conversation.
2: You're with Cape Talk.
3: Okay, so Cape Ballet Africa was founded in 2024 by artistic director Debbie Turner. CBA combines classical ballet with South African cultural heritage and modern innovation at 11:21. She joins us on the line. Welcome, Debbie. It's great to have you.
17: Thank you. Lovely to have you. Lovely to be with you, should I say.
3: It's good to have you on a beautiful day, and spring is in the air when you're doing your thing. And yeah, let's find out more about it. Tell us about that overarching inspiration behind bringing together these very four specific choreographers for your Elysium quadruple bill.
17: Well, as a director, it's always very exciting to put together a triple or quadruple bill, which is, you know, a typical part of programming of ballet companies around the world. And I love to, without it sort of feeling like a variety concert, I love to be able to touch different elements of choreographic language, South African and choreographers from other countries, and give the dancers a real sense of diversity in the work that they're presenting. And Elysium is exactly that.
3: So tell us about creating a production that incorporates contemporary Spanish guitar and modern ballet influences, is it as difficult as we may fathom it to be?
17: The choreographers, so many choreographers work from music as their inspiration first. And most especially because of the recent passing of one of our, you know, titans of Spanish dance in South Africa. And we have a very, very strong following of Spanish dance in South Africa, interestingly. And I grew up with it, you know, as a part of my entire life from a very young age. And Sir Geoffrey Nieman passed about 2 or 3 months ago. And we dedicated Duende to him. And it is a modern flamenco guitarist, Estas Torné. And the styling is very contemporary classical, but the title and the styling reflects Geoffrey in the beautiful person that he was. So that, you know, that was for Michelle Reed, who was the choreographer. I think it was a wonderful adventure for her as a choreographer, exploring the music and the language that is inimitably hers and hers alone. And, you know, juxtaposed to something like Allegro Brillante, which interestingly premiered in 1956 in New York, and yet is still absolutely today. From a classical point of view, from the demand on the dancers, and just from the exquisite Tchaikovsky music.
3: I can tell you, Gillian has sent us a message via WhatsApp on 0725671567. Gillian writes, "This was one of the most stunning and beautiful dance performances I have seen ever." That is very significant a comment.
17: Oh, that's lovely. That's really, really kind. I mean, the audiences have really, really felt, I think, that they can go home with something. You know, Kenneth Tindall's, we met at the Moon briefly, has beautiful neoclassical movement that's really very, very touching. You know, people spoke about it in the interval about how they felt so moved, but they were trying to figure out or put into words how it made them feel. Whereas Duende, you know, is just upbeat, flamenco jazz, gorgeous costumes, if I say so myself. But everybody in the audience was saying, you know, can we order a pair of those beautiful fringe pants, which is just fantastic. I thought, gosh, that's a good idea. But, you know, something for everybody, yes, but in a very, very special kind of way. I think, you know, unplugging for 2 hours of your life in the noise that we sit in the world at the moment, I think that is a huge part of why people are enjoying Elysium so much. Also, I mean, the skill of the dancers is, you know, I'm very, very proud of, and they can be very proud of themselves. You know, dancers are high performance athletes, but they are artists on top of that. And that's, I think, what draws everybody, right? It's seeing the skill, seeing the athleticism, and then the beauty of the music, the costumes, the colors, and the positive stimulation that the performance gives you.
3: Des writes, "Morning, I remember Debbie. She gave aerobic classes in Bergfleet. My mom and I went there. She also taught my husband years ago, Rod Bale. He spoke highly of her. Sadly, he passed away in April," from Des. What is it that you are seeking to do over here? It sounds like a cross-pollination of sorts. Okay? Ballet aims to reimagine how ballet works and looks on the continent. Will the continent leave an indelible mark on ballet? Is there something profound, like not clash of cultures, but a cross-pollination of sorts?
17: Well, yes, it's a cross-pollination from the point of view of ballet. Has, you know, it's 400 years old as a technique, but it is, as it gets passed from generation to generation, the absolute root stays, but it grows and it diverges into different spaces and different creators, different choreographers, different artists that become the paint for the painter, being the choreographer, means that it grows organically in a very particular kind of way. So, you know, in the Southern Hemisphere, you know, that is kind of quite broadly spread by big oceans, we don't have too much cross-pollination as much as they do, let's just say, in the Northern Hemisphere, where, you know, populations are very concentrated and countries are very close together. So there's this this easy cross-pollination that happens between languages and cultures, et cetera. And I think we're kind of growing our own classical ballet and neoclassical ballet and contemporary classical ballet space in South Africa by South African choreographers being commissioned, by bringing choreographers from other countries into South Africa to use and sort of be inspired by the incredible energy that is in our country. And it draws something on them artistically that they probably wouldn't create somewhere else in the world.
3: And the rules remain firmly intact through all of this.
17: Yes, okay. Exactly
3: That's wonderful. You know, we've seen a major international recognition for what you are doing. That is wonderful. I get to sense, especially with that endorsement there from Gillian, she's been there, she's done that. She got the T-shirt, and now she's wanting us to get the same T-shirt. Tell us who should see Elysium and tell us where we can book tickets.
17: Well, first of all, tickets are booked at web tickets. Who is it for? It sounds sort of repetitive to say, you know, it's for everybody. But truly, I believe that every person, child, teen, adult, mature adult, everybody can visit Elysium, have an experience, and take something different away from it, musically, artistically, visually. And be inspired. I think that's a very important part of performing arts at the moment, is it inspires the people that are sitting and choosing to spend their very precious disposable income on spending 2 hours with you. And so the artists carry a significant responsibility, and I remind that of them daily. I remind them daily about that very, very specific choice that our audiences are making.
3: Yeah, and I guess it's just what the doctor asked for, so maybe go and check it out. Debbie Turner, thank you very much. Great to chat with you, founder and artistic director of Cape Ballet Africa. Maybe you should watch out for their upcoming productions. They've got Giselle, they've got Swan Lake, they've got open-air performances on the horizon. So you want to watch out for Cape Ballet Africa and their offerings. Time at 11:30, time for Eyewitness News headlines. Natalie Malka standing by.
0: Thank you, Clarence. Good morning. Knysna's former mayor, Thando Matika, and two senior municipal colleagues are expected in court today on corruption charges. It follows the arrest of the three officials by the police's political killings task team. The families of rapper Keenan, a.k.a. Forbes, and celebrity chef Thobela Motsoane are hoping justice will be served as the families sit for the murder trial when that finally gets underway today. It's been more than 3 years since the pair were shot outside a popular restaurant on Durban's Florida Road. The trial is scheduled to run from today until the 6th of November. And an investigation is underway into the circumstances surrounding the deaths of two men off the French coast. The two died overnight while attempting to cross the channel to Britain. Two women from the same incident are being treated in hospital for severe burns. It's understood the burns were caused by a chemical reaction that occurred when gasoline mixes with seawater. We'll have more on these and other stories at noon or as it happens.
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3: If you're a big fan of Dion Meyer, listen up. The English translation of his latest thriller, Scorpio Rising, is ready to hit the shelves. And he's joining Pippa Hudson live in studio on Friday, the 9th of October, from 1 to 2 p.m. He'll continue the story of Detective Benny Griesel and his partner, Vaughn Cupido, as they fight crime in Stellenbosch and their latest case involving arson and apparent suicide and potential disruption of global politics. Pan Macmillan will have copies on sale for you to get yours first. 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
3: Welcome back. It's Views and News into that final lap through till 12 o'clock. So, yes, so we're going to get that incomplete, concrete, incomplete highway bridge. We're going to get it done. After 50 years of it remaining incomplete, they're now going to get it to kind of link up on the other side. And I think that's absolutely good news. And it looks as if it's more than just going to be a functional solution. It's going to be an aesthetic solution for that part of the city as well. I was suggesting that maybe there are other bridges that we need in the city of ours. Maybe the figurative ones are even more important. I don't know if you have any bridges that you'd like to see us build in the city. You're welcome to let us know via WhatsApp on 072-567-1567. You can call any time on 021-446-0567. We'll prioritize your call. In the meantime, I'm going to introduce you to South Africa's very first certified bread sommelier. Did I pronounce it right?
4: Yeah, you did.
3: Okay. And let me just tell you also that a bread sommelier status is akin to wine sommelier. It requires deep expertise in flavor profiles, crust, crumb, sensory evaluation, flower science, pairing bread with food, beverage, and baking history. My guest has spent 11 years at La Motte Bakery in Franschhoek. He's the head baker. And of course, Africa's very first bread sommelier, and a prestige earned from the very prestigious National Bakers Academy in Weinheim, Germany. A qualification held by just a few hundred people globally. And remarkably, his thesis for the qualification brought local heritage onto the international stage by focusing on Cape Mospolekis. Ricardo, well done. It's good to have one of only 400 sommeliers in the world and the very first for Africa in the studio with me.
4: Yeah. quite nervous in the beginning, but it was a long year of hard work.
3: I have absolutely no doubt. And you were a carpenter before. I'm trying to connect the dots. How does a carpenter become a bread sommelier?
4: Started my journey basically from school days. When I left school in Wellington at grade 12, I became basically on the building site, a bolchi. For the building contractor. And then after a while, I met this friend, and he was a carpenter, and he said, come and help me. And then I helped him for a few years, and then I decided to do my own thing. And as time went by, work basically became a little bit less and less, knowing that a lot of people is doing carpentry. And a friend of mine, one day, going to Paul, said to me, look here, at our restaurant, we need a pizzaiola. Are you interested? And I spoke to my back then girlfriend, like, look here, there's something permanent for me, and we need something stable because we want to get married in this in this year. And she said, why not? Go and see what it is all about, and then you can decide what you want to do with that information. And then I went, and then I got to the interview part. My interview was basically a bake-off, as we call it in the baking world. And I worked for the first time in my life with dough. And being as a carpenter, working with my hands basically helped me. And I never knew that road leading to bakery was in the plan of God. Because most of the time you pray a lot for certain things, and then God puts you in a different direction that you wanted to go. And from then, it went so fast. In a year's time, I went from a pizza chef to a pastry chef. Went through the whole kitchen from cold section to hot section, and then ended up in pastry. And then after a year and a half of staying in that restaurant, a friend of mine approached me again. Look here, we need a chef. I basically need a help in the small cafe that we do. And we're only doing light meals, and then we're doing chocolates as well. No. I went in that direction as well, being a chocolatier. For 4 years, I was doing chocolate, and then it developed basically into a chocolate factory. And for a year and a half, I was in charge of that chocolate factory.
3: This is such an incredibly beautiful story. So you are the very first bread sommelier. I'm going to have to say this word a lot of times. I'm intimidated by that word. You are the first such person on the African continent.
4: Yes.
3: Jy is seker die eerste persoon van Wellington wat ek ontmoet wat Engels praat. That's the other first. Praat jy Afrikaans?
4: Ek praat baie goed Afrikaans, dit is my eerste taal, maar my Engels was vandag baie mooi.
3: Nee, ek het nie 'n probleem nie, maar as jy wil Afrikaans praat, asseblief, praat Afrikaans. 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Nee.
4: My fokus was nie op Duits nie. My fokus was gewees meer op die werk. 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
3: aan
4: dood. Dis hoekom ons
3: And that's where my questions are going. My questions are going directly to the Mosboleki. You've introduced the Mosboleki to the rest of the world. And how did the rest of the world receive our Mosboleki?
4: I had to present three subjects that I'm going to do about what I'm going to present my project about. And Mosboleki was one of them. I first wanted to do about bread culture in South Africa. And then because it was basically done before, they didn't want to do a subject that was already been done on the university. I went with the Mosboleki and they approved the Mosboleki. But the Mosboleki was approved when our harvest season was done. So I had to improvise basically on how I'm going to do the Mosboleki. So I had to do my own most. I had to do tests about
3: using German ingredients.
4: Using South African ingredients.
3: Okay.
4: I had to take some grapes. I had to make basically most from scratch, teaching myself how to do most.
3: What is most?
4: Most basically is the process where the grapes are being juiced, and it is juiced a little bit with yeast. And then from that period from introducing the yeast, the sugars basically gets reduced to the wine process. So that in between from the sugars getting worked from, basically from a certain percentage of sugar to down to no sugar when it becomes wine, that's the most stage. So it's very sweet, but also very, how can I say, bubbly in our case of carbon dioxide, a lot of carbon dioxide in it. So taking that process from a sweet juice before it becomes wine, and using that in the bread, that's what we call the most.
3: And is there alcohol content that comes
4: in? Not yet. Until a certain percentage that the sugar level is, then it will become alcohol. And okay. Then you can drink it, and then you will...
3: So the Germans were impressed?
4: They were very impressed.
3: And they've never seen anything like this anywhere in the world?
4: They know about most, okay. But they never knew that you could take that and put it into a bread.
3: Interesting.
4: Yes. So I got about almost 80% out of that in my in my project for that.
3: So they discovered the Mosboleki?
4: Yes.
3: And what did you discover about the German bread making tradition? And they got a bread making.
4: Yeah, I discovered.
3: I think they make the best bread in the world.
4: You're right. Not in South Africa. We South Africans have a certain type of bread that we do use, because the Germans have such a vast knowledge of breads and different regions that they grow grains, especially wet and dry regions that they use. They usually take all of that and basically combine it into the German
3: baking tradition. You know, obviously, I mean, I learnt about German bread in Namibia, so it doesn't count. I think in Germany itself, that's probably where you get to experience all of the beautiful breads that they make.
4: Yeah, 3,200 types of bread.
3: How would you compare German breads to French breads? That'd be interesting.
4: France is a lot about wheat bread, the wheat type of bread. German go for spelt, rye, a lot of acidic breads. And,
3: yes.
4: Yeah, and a lot of rye breads, as I can say. But the Germans do call a sourdough, basically just on a sourdough type of starter. They do add a little bit of yeast into their breads, but they will call it a sourdough, even if it's just got a little bit of sourdough starter in it.
3: This is fascinating. Absolutely fascinating. And did you discover in your discovery of bread in all of its glory a unique South African representation of bread apart from Mosboleki?
4: They do have a lot. So like we as South Africans, a lot of South Africans use the German way of baking as well.
3: Okay.
4: We introduce a lot of sourdough into our bread to give it a little bit more of acidic flavor. And then they do have wheat.
3: Roosterkoek. Is that unique?
4: They don't do roosterkoek. They do a fat cook, but they call it something else.
3: Okay.
4: I don't have
3: roosterkoek, do you think it would rate with them?
4: Yeah.
3: It's very basic, isn't it?
4: It's very basic because South Africans like to throw everything on a braai.
3: Yeah.
4: And they don't know about braai.
3: Okay, so fire is our unique selling proposition.
4: Yes.
3: Okay.
4: And what I've also learned in Germany as well, because a bread is such a built-in culture into them, they have laws on bread. They have strict laws when it comes to bread. Basically, they have a committee that goes around every month, that goes around to bakeries and certain industrial bakeries to grade the bread if it's still on standard. And that I was very in awe and fascinated about that.
3: I have no doubt. Miranda said, is lekker om Afrikaans op Cape Talk te hoor. So jy moet Afrikaans praat as jy lus het, as jy wil. Okay, now, Kommers Praat van Lamotte. So can I then assume you are the chief baker,
4: yes,
3: right? At Lamotte, you decide the menu of all of the stuff that you're going to serve.
4: Yeah, not the menu. I'm the baker. We do have a chef that basically uses the bread.
3: Sure, but when it comes to bread,
4: I'm the man.
3: The buck stops here. The bread stops here. So you are the first sommelier, bread sommelier on the whole continent.
4: Yes.
3: So you make the best bread. Can I make that deduction? Lamotte has got the best bread on the African continent.
4: Exactly.
3: I want to understand this culture. So do people come to Lamotte just for the bread?
4: No, they come for experience and the bread. We got a very good experience when it comes to...
3: What is the experience?
4: The atmosphere, the people, the Lamotte in the whole. Because you get not just bread at Lamotte, you get wine, you get a beautiful scenery as you walk into the door, you get friendly people, polite people, people that knows how to create.
3: But since, you know, you are a bread sommelier, do people come in just for the bread? They don't look at the rest of the menu. And how do they do that?
4: We do have a few regular customers that do come for bread, and we do have a lot of people that order, outside people that order the bread for their menus in the restaurant as well.
3: Okay.
4: Yeah, so we're not just baking bread for
3: lunch. So how should I eat? Because you brought us a bread. Firstly, what is this bread that you've made it?
4: I mean, that we call an anise brood. That's a copycat of the mospoliki.
3: Okay.
4: So it's basically all the mospoliki ingredients without the mos.
3: Yeah.
4: We substitute the moss for like a raisin juice to give it a more, then we call it a nice loaf, sweet, a little bit of a licorice flavor because of the anise seeds. And then you can basically use that bread for breakfast. It's a nice with a scrambled egg.
3: Fresh farm butter
4: with a little bit of honey, not too much honey. Or you can put jam on there. Just remember the bread is also sweet. So
3: kind of jam?
4: You can
3: apricot,
4: you can go raspberry jam,
3: okay.
4: And if you want, because you want to tone down the sweetness a little bit, you can go a little bit of a sour jam as well.
3: Okay, what about a liver spread?
4: A liver spread is flatbread. That was one of the questions I had in my exams.
3: A liver spread? You say it doesn't go with a nice
4: Liver spread.
3: Liver spread.
4: Oh, sorry. Why am I thinking about liver? A liver spread also, yeah, would go well because we got the savory aspect.
3: A fish paste or something.
4: Yeah, we got the savory aspect of that goes on to that.
3: Okay, but you were going to talk about what? Liver what?
4: No, the lavash. We had a lavash bread. That's basically a flat bread that was first introduced in the early stages of making bread.
3: Man, I am so proud of you. South Africa's first bread sommelier, Lamotte Bakery's Ricardo Slavers. He is the head baker. Bakers get up really early.
4: Yeah.
3: Or is it not necessarily any longer? Can you make the bread faster these days?
4: We don't bake. We don't wake up
3: early. My grandfather was a baker in Paarl.
4: Yeah. In Paarl?
3: Yeah.
4: Wow.
3: Yeah, but die groot bakkerij.
4: Yeah, we don't wake up early in the morning. We wake up late at night. So we start about 11 o'clock in the evening.
3: Yes, and you go through.
4: Yeah, and then we go through the morning. Reason that being, we bake with a wood fire oven. So that takes a little while to heat up and a little while to cool down before we start baking. The reason why we do that is we got customers that comes in early morning, around about just before 7 to collect their breads, and we want them to get their breads as fresh as possible.
3: I can imagine. I just some memories of my grandfather. His name was Tom Amos, but I called him Dera, and he was the night shift supervisor at the big bakery in Paarl. So ek het die brood geknie, but I was a kid. I was at school, so school holidays.
4: Is it by Sasko?
3: No, what was before that? If you give the name of that bakery before Sasko, then I'll give it to you. It's on the top of my tongue. But then I would go and sleep in his car, while he does the night shift, and then we'd go home at 5 o'clock in the morning. Fond memories of the smell of the bread and the bread coming together and the taste of the freshest loaves linger in my mind. Now you are doing it at Lamotte. Yeah, so you can really only, it's a very bespoke kind of bread that you are making, and you can only get it at Lamotte, essentially. Is it like personal, only you can do it, or is it a recipe that I can duplicate somewhere?
4: All our breads is basic recipe. but with a little tweak, and also the oven gives it a unique flavor. So we have breads baked in a wood-fired oven, give it a smoky, almost like a rustic flavor, and that you can't find baked in a electric oven. That's why La Motte bread is very unique to different bakeries out there.
3: Wow. Okay, so basically, I think the question that I'm asking is, we got to go to La Motte
4: yes,
3: to go and get this

0: eat to understand bread. We need to take bread to that point where we can say that bread is much more healthier than it looks.
1: And the loaf of bread that so many people are eating in this country because they can, because it's subsidized, is not necessarily healthy, is it?
0: I can't say that, because if you look at the back of a subsidized bread, you will find a lot of ingredients in there. That's basically to stabilize it, to make it last.
1: Because it is a staple.
0: But a normal bread, like a artisan type of bread, it will last you a few days.
1: Is it healthy though?
0: Yeah, it all depends on the long fermentation. The longer the bread takes to fermentate and all that bacteria and enzymes that works through the dough, that's the healthy part of it. A lot of fiber in the bread that makes is a lot for gut health. So we must understand that if you put a lot of fiber in your bread, that's gut health. That helps you with your digestive system. So we need to teach, like I said, bread sommeliers, bakers, we need to teach people that bread is healthy than it looks.
1: It was a shift for me, and it's a shift that I came into recently, literally a couple of weeks ago. I see there is a lot of artisanal sour bread makers. We've got one in this particular building. Bruce, the producer for the breakfast show, Lester Kivett, does a wonderful sour bread. And I see his orders are increasing amongst his colleagues. And another dear friend of mine, I was a dealer, makes a beautiful sour bread as well. I see a lot of artisanal kind of bread making trends happening.
0: Yeah. Just remember when COVID hit South Africa, we all were in that closed space. We couldn't go anywhere. So a lot of people adapted that. We need to make sourdough at home. Now, with that, we have a lot of micro bakeries where people go around and make bread.
1: Yeah.
0: But like I said, we need to understand why we're doing sourdough bread. Sourdough is just not a nice bread to eat. Sourdough is there for a healthy purpose for yourself and for others.
1: And maybe this serves as a bit of an introduction to an exploration on the bread front for all of us. And we'd like to thank you, Ricardo Slavers, La Motte Bakery's head baker, and of course the first bread sommelier in South Africa and on the continent. Ek het nooit gedink ek sou ooit oor brood vir 'n half uur moet praat nie. I didn't think it was possible. It's just amazing what is possible. Thank you. Thank you very much for your time
0: thank you for the
1: bread. I'm looking forward to having it. But we're going to have to wrap it right there. News coming from Joburg at the top of the hour. It's been wonderful discoveries for me today, and there'll be more for all of us tomorrow at 9 o'clock right here on Views and News. Have a great day.
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0: This is EWN.
1: Good afternoon, I'm Bali Dlamini. The Gauteng High Court has dismissed an application by alleged tender fraudster Hangwani Maumela to stop the sale of his Ferrari. It found that Maumela's legal team failed to show that he would suffer irreparable harm if the sale of the 11 million rand car proceeded. The SIU obtained a preservation order for the vehicle after it was allegedly bought with money obtained through irregular tenders. Maumela is accused of leading a syndicate that allegedly looted almost 1 billion rand through irregular healthcare contracts at the Tembisa Hospital. SIU spokesperson Selby Mahato.
2: The SIU welcomes the judgment as it affirms the principle that preserved assets may be managed in a practical manner that protects and preserves their value while legal proceedings continue. The High Court recognized that ongoing storage, insurance and maintenance costs would erode the value of the preserved estate.
1: That was the SIU spokesperson Selby Mahoto. Proceedings in the trial of the seven men accused of murdering rapper Keenan Forbes and celebrity chef Tebelo Tibbs Motsoane get underway today. It's been more than 3 years since the pair was shot outside a popular restaurant on Durban's Florida Road. The trial is scheduled to run from today until the 6th of November in the Durban High Court. The families of AKA and Tibbs Motsoane are hoping that justice will be served. AKA's father, Tony Forbes, spoke to the media outside the court.
3: I feel satisfied that the work has been done and that we're at the point now to move forward. I am anxious about what I'm going to see and what I'm going to hear, but it is something that we have to go through. People responsible for what happened to my son and to Tibbs, they have to be held accountable.
1: At the same time, Tibbs's father, Sylvester Motsoane, says he is glad the matter is finally going to trial.
4: I'm strong. I'm over this. I've accepted that my son is dead, my wife is dead, they won't come back. I've accepted that. So nothing is going to trigger me.
1: A Johannesburg man who was kidnapped for a $2 million ransom has been rescued. The 38-year-old was snatched in the Joburg CBD in August. Various police and private security units tracked the man down yesterday to a premises in Randfontein on the West Rand. The police's Dimakatso Nebuhulwe says three suspects have been arrested.
5: Two additional suspects were arrested at the premises. All five suspects are expected to appear before court facing charges of kidnapping and extortion.
1: The Environmental Department has confirmed it has received no further reports of dead or dying sardines since it isolated fresh wash-up near the Mpoyi River last month. It says the absence of further reports indicate that the worst phase of the outbreak of pilchard herpes virus is over. Spokesperson Zolile Ngai says they will continue to monitor the situation. He has reiterated that the virus is not known to infect people and says commercially produced sardine products are still safe for consumption.
6: However, the public is asked not to collect or eat sardines found on beaches and report any new sightings.
1: And an investigation is underway into the circumstances surrounding the deaths of two men off the French coast. The two died overnight while attempting to cross the channel to Britain. Two women from the same incident are being treated in hospital for burns. It's understood the burns were caused by a chemical reaction that occurs when gasoline mixes with seawater. According to reports, a boat carrying 120 people set off, leaving about 20 migrants stranded in the water after they were unable to board. AFP is reporting that there have now been at least 24 migrant deaths at the Franco-British maritime border since the start of this year. Well, gold is trading at $4,158.54 an ounce. The rand is at 16.68 to the dollar, 22.06 to the pound, 18.69 to the euro, and Brent crude oil is at $102.13 a barrel.
7: Well, at this hour, if you're traveling in and out of the Joburg CBD heading towards Rivoli, there's slow-moving traffic. This is on Main Reef Road between the Crown Interchange and the M2. There's also bumper-to-bumper traffic. If you're traveling through the Omonde area, there's faulty traffic lights approaching Xavier and the M1. Also, traffic lights not working in Rand Park Ridge at Bayers, Nordea, and Jim Fushia.
1: It's a partly cloudy afternoon in Gauteng with isolated showers and thundershowers expected. Temperatures have peaked at highs of between 22 and 23 degrees, while Cape Town is cloudy with a light northwesterly wind at a high of 24 degrees. The top story in EWN this hour, the Gauteng High Court has dismissed an application by alleged tender fraudster Hangwani Maumela to try and stop the sale of his Ferrari.
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9: Coming up on the show today, the murder trial of AKA and Tibbs killers finally get underway 3 years later. The JSE meets to interview new judge candidates, but the commission is also facing reform. With a month until local government elections, we'll look at by-elections and what they're telling us. Ronald Lamola tells the US ambassador to stay out the kitchen, and we'll wrap up the weekend sports, all of that, over the next hour.
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9: Good afternoon. Welcome to the Midday Report on 702 and Cape Talk with me, Mandy Wiener. Great to be back with you. Thank you to Jane Dutton for holding the fort while I was on leave. Hangwani Maumela is this enigma, right? He goes to court to try and stop authorities from taking his Ferrari. But the guy is in the midst of all of these allegations that he is literally called a tender boss, alleged tender boss. But he goes to court. But it's amazing. He hasn't done interviews. We haven't seen him at the Madlanga Commission. We know so little about him aside from Jeff Wicks's reporting on him. But he's going to court to try and stop authorities from taking his very, very fancy Ferrari away from him. We'll unpack that story a bit later on today. Of course, we'll start in the courts today because finally, 3 years after the murder of rapper Kenan, a.k.a. Forbes, his friend, the celebrity chef Tebelo Tibbs Motswane, that trial due to get underway at the Durban High Court, the pair gunned down outside that popular restaurant on Florida Road in Durban in February 2023. Quite a poignant moment earlier today where the fathers of both men were being interviewed outside court and speaking about the point that they've come to after waiting for 3 years for this trial to finally get underway. Will it resolve anything? You know, the Senzo Meyiwa trial actually resumes today as well. Remember that? It's like we've lost track of that completely. What happens to these trials in South Africa, particularly such high-profile ones? You think that there'd be so much more exposure around it. Well, Tabiso Gorba, EWN reporter, is following the AKA and Tibbs murder trial today. Tabiso, good afternoon to you. Thanks very much for your time. I understand there's been some issue around media access.
10: Good afternoon, Mandy. Yes, as you know, obviously it is a high-profile trial. The media has made an application. Quite a number of media houses have made an application to broadcast the trial and have it live. Unfortunately, it does seem that the ruling that has been handed down by the judge effectively blocks the media from broadcasting the trial live. What the ruling says, Mandy, is that the media cannot identify the witnesses, nor can we report or publish or broadcast the evidence that is going to be given by the witnesses. So that's effectively meant about, we do know obviously any trial, if you cannot broadcast what the witnesses are saying, that's 98% of the trial done. What the media can only broadcast, according to this ruling that has been handed down by the judge, Nomfundo Sibonzi, is that we can only broadcast on the plea, the taking of pleas, which is about to begin now, and we can only broadcast on the closing, opening and closing arguments, but also the judgment by the at the end of the trial. So effectively, you know, the day-to-day rolling coverage of the trial of witnesses, that effectively has been, we have been barred from doing that. So it's going to be a bit difficult, obviously, to have the day-to-day blow-by-blow coverage of this murder trial.
9: A huge development. Are you aware of any efforts to try and challenge that, or is the media accepting it?
10: Well, for now, Mandy, we're accepting it for now. But the NPA, or maybe I should say that the judgment does say that if there is obviously some media houses who are not happy with it, they are more than welcome to challenge that judgment. And you do imagine, Mandy, that there is going to be a challenge considering the fact that this this judgment that has been handed down effectively bars the media from broadcasting this case. As you said, if you can't report on what the witnesses are saying, that's 98% of the entire trial that you can't report on. You can't just come and report on a judgment, you know, when you didn't hear what the arguments were.
9: Interesting. Okay, so we've got the fathers of both AKA and Tibbs in court today. You've been speaking to both of them. What have they said to you?
10: Yes, I think obviously just a bit of backstory, you know, for the people listening. You know, the incident happened in February 2023. AKA was known, his name as Mr. Kenan Forbes, and his friend, Chef Mr. Tebelo Tibbs Motswane, they were gunned down on Florida Road, not too far from where we are at the Durban High Court. And the matter is, obviously, the police have been investigating. You'll understand there was a couple of snags, primarily the issue that two of the accused, they fled and went to Eswatini. And there was a process not to first identify them in Eswatini, arrest them in Eswatini, and extradite them from Eswatini back to South Africa. So now the seven accused have now appeared at the Magistrates Court, and, you know, more than 3 years since the incident took place, the trial is now finally going ahead. We did have an opportunity to speak to Mr. Tony Forbes. He's the father of AKA, and this is what he had to say.
3: I feel satisfied that the work has been done and that we at the point now to move forward. I am anxious about what I'm going to see and what I'm going to hear, but it is something that, you know, we have to go through. The people responsible for what happened to my son and to Tibbs, they have to be held accountable, and I'm so happy with the team here, the prosecution, the police. They've been amazing, and I'm very confident of the work that's been done to get us to this point, and that there's a proper case. And so I'm here to support, you know, the two boys and the team, and we'll see how it goes.
9: Tibiso, as mentioned, Tibbs' father also there.
10: Yes, as you mentioned at the intro, Mandy, that, you know, Tibbs' father, Mr. Sylvester Motswane, and Tony Forbes, you know, embracing each other. We've seen them, you know, just embracing each other, being friendly with each other, sort of finding comfort, you know, in their collective pain. We did have an opportunity to speak to Mr. Sylvester Motswane, and just take a listen, Mandy, to what he says around the significance of today.
11: How you feel?
4: I'm relaxed. I'm relaxed. I'm over the past.
11: And just, is there a bit of satisfaction? It's been over 3 years now since the incident happened, you know. Is there a bit of satisfaction that, you know, we're finally going to trial and there might be finally some justice?
4: I think the only thing that bothered me is because after the death of my son, I didn't have any communication with the police or whoever was in charge of the case until I met with Dazen. After ENCA announced that, it's only then I started getting some communication with the police. Right. And unfortunately, the worst thing, my son died in February. In October, his mother followed him from heart attack. So, unfortunately, or coincidentally, today is the 5th when the case is starting here. And my wife died on the 5th of October. So it's a coincidence that I cannot just overlook, because I don't know, those 2 days can't just coincide like this for nothing.
11: And how are you feeling, sir? I know I've asked the question, but I just want to get, if I can see, I can dig out a deeper answer from you. How are you feeling today?
4: You know, feelings are very difficult to disguise. because I don't think I've got feelings about this or that, but I'm happy that I'm here to come and see the people that killed my son.
9: Very poignant that the murder trial beginning on the same day that Tibbs's mother, the anniversary of her passing away as well. And let's see, let's hope there's some kind of justice. What are your thoughts on the media not being allowed to broadcast this? It's become the norm in South Africa where we have trials being broadcast live, where commissions being broadcast live. It was such a huge debate during the Oscar Pistorius murder trial that was broadcast live. And at the time, I remember I interviewed tons of experts about whether or not this has a chilling effect on witnesses, whether it impacts on the quality of the evidence that that is given to a court. Does it undermine the credibility of the evidence? Is it voyeuristic? Are we just watching it because we're fascinated with the details? Is it in the interests of justice? And we would always argue in the media that we want access so that we can monitor that justice is done, and that everybody should be entitled to see what happens in a court of law. But does it impact on the quality of the evidence that is led? I'd love to hear from you. 072-702-1702, 072-567-1567. Personally, I would like to see cameras in court. I think it's important for transparency, for the credibility of the judicial process. But the judge in the AKA Tibbs matter ruling that the media cannot broadcast that trial publicly, we're not going to see that full trial. I wonder if it'll get less media coverage as a result. What are your thoughts on that?
0: Cape Talk. The Midday Report, Monday to Friday,
8: 12 to 1 p.m.
9: Well, speaking about decisions of judges, the Judicial Service Committee, the JSC, is interviewing candidates for numerous judicial positions. They're interviewing 44 candidates for 22 vacancies at 11 superior courts across the country. But this is not just about judges being interviewed. There's a huge amount of focus on the JSC itself and how it does its business. In the past, there's been controversy around how some of the commissioners have behaved. Now there are different processes that are being put in place. Let's speak to Khumotso Modise, EWN reporter. Khumotso, good afternoon to you. Thanks very much for your time. Firstly, tell us about what interviews are actually taking place this week.
12: Well, Mandy, this week we are expecting interviews for the higher courts in the land. I mean, we have vacancies in the Supreme Court, which we're going to be having those interviews today. There's about five candidates that will be interviewed for the Supreme Court and only three posts on the bench currently. So we are expecting those interviews to start just now. But also, we've got some pretty senior positions also in the High Court. I mean, we have a Deputy Judge President post in the Eastern Cape High Court, which is, of course, a division that has had its own share of controversy. And so those are just some of the courts that we're going to be seeing interviews. I mean, I think that it's going to be an interesting round of interviews this October, just because of the number of interviews that we're seeing. I mean, more than 11, I think it's 11 of our courts that have interviews between now and the 16th. And then, of course, there's some interesting courts that we should also be on the lookout for that we don't always talk about. This is the Labor Appeal Court as well as the Electoral Court. They also have vacancies that need to be filled. So it's going to be an interesting week and a half.
9: And then, as I mentioned, of course, a lot of focus on how the Judicial Service Commission is actually doing its work.
12: Yes, absolutely. I mean, as you mentioned, the conduct of some members of the JSC, Julius Malema, comes to mind, of course, his matter.
9: Oh, it looks like we've dropped that line to Khumotso, unfortunately. She was speaking there about the reforms that have been put in place and how the JSC conducts interviews. She was mentioning there Julius Malema. There's been controversy in the past about how he has questioned judicial candidates in the past, and that's why that's one of the reasons that we've had this renewed focus on the interview process and the commission preparing a document in April this year to codify and revise how it conducts its business. Key proposals including a new ethics enforcement mechanism, a new voting mechanism to replace the JSC's current system where vacancies are left open even when there are suitable candidates for appointment. So we'll park Khumotso for now. She was telling us about those interviews, and speak to Mbekizeli Benjamin, researcher from Judges Matter, who joins us to explain this. Mbekizeli, good afternoon to you. Thank you very much for your time. Just refresh our memories. Why was it necessary for a new process to be put in place and this document to codify and revise how the JSC conducts its business?
13: Good afternoon, Mandy, and good afternoon to the listeners. The main reason why the JSE needed to put up new processes and revise the document that they were using is because of how chaotic these JSE interviews have been. I think you and I have spoken in the past about how sometimes the interview veers way off course and doesn't even ask questions on someone's ability to know the law and apply the law, but it's more about their political leanings. And that was harmful to the process because at some point the JSE could not even attract candidates because no one wanted to put themselves through what is a humiliation ritual, really. And so that's why the JSE needed to revise its processes. A couple of years ago, they wrote down criteria, and now they are even revising their voting mechanism and codifying some of the processes of how they take decisions.
9: So what are some of the measures that have been put in place now? For example, the new proposal granting the JSE the power of recall.
13: Yes, that one is an important one because in the past, people on the JSE, members of the JSE, could misbehave and there was no way to hold them accountable. So this new proposal of a recall allows the JSE to file a complaint against the member who misbehaves. So, for example, if a member of parliament who's sitting on the JSE doesn't follow the ethical standards that are in place, they can be reported to parliament, and parliament would be obliged to consider removing that member, which is a key weakness that unfortunately allowed impunity. And so this revision allows a closing of that accountability gap.
9: In your view, as judges matter, do you believe that these reforms go far enough?
13: Look, they do get us somewhere because at least accountability is now the name of the game. But they don't go far enough. They don't, for example, set a positive statement of what kind of expectations should we have of members of the JSE. They also don't have any requirements for the chair of the JSE because one of the weaknesses in the process is the chairing. You need an effective chair who is enabled by the rules to step in when it's necessary, when there is misbehavior, to step in and stop it. And that is a weakness that through our own research, we found other countries have such processes for the chairperson and ours don't. And so that's one weakness that we feel the JSE should go further and address.
9: In terms of the actual interviews taking place this week, Khomotso was mentioning to us who's being interviewed and for which positions. How crucial is this round of interviews?
13: They're very crucial, Mandy. I think this afternoon we'll be dealing with the interviews for the Supreme Court of Appeal, which is the second highest court in the country. And in fact, most cases will end up at the SCA and not go on to the Constitutional Court. So over the last couple of years, there have been a number of vacancies that have arisen and have not been filled, partly because of the JSE's own doing. And so it's quite crucial that the JSE fills those positions today. Later in the week, they will be interviewing candidates for the Labour Court. That court is, of course, essential to the economy because workers and employers go there to resolve disputes. And so vacancies there can't be left unfilled for a long time. And so that there's also quite a lot of pressure for the JSE to fill those vacancies on the Labour Court.
9: Mbeki Zeli, thank you very much. Mbeki Zeli Benjamin, researcher at Judges Matter, speaking to us there about the interviews by the JSE taking place this week.
0: 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Mandy Wiener.
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9: On the WhatsApp line, Jeannie says, "Good day, Mandy. SABC is broadcasting the AKA case live from court. So, as Tabiso was telling us, we can broadcast the pleas which are taking place now. We can't broadcast the witness testimony. So, in fact, Newsroom Africa is also broadcasting it. So, let's listen in a little bit to find out what's happening there."
14: "Gathering from your seniority, these are matters that I ought not to get involved in."
15: "Hello, court, this is my I would like to propose that we take another, unfortunately, taking a settlement, but guided, of course, by the wise words of the court, that we have had a discussion about putting ourselves where we can be, because we believe that there's no time yet. So, but yes, we can take a settlement and then discuss amongst ourselves.
14: So we're taking another 10 minutes adjournment.
15: We wish it necessary.
16: Maliki, just one aspect. In the light of the fact that the act is clear, during the trial in Tennis State, I don't think there's any prejudice that the accused will suffer if the state is putting the charge to the accused. However, the legal technicality we have is, during the consultation, I did not explain that part to the accused. They were thinking we will deal with the after we will kick off with the application. But hearing what my learned colleague is saying, the judgment that he has read and the judgment that we this morning as the defence we also looked at quite a number of.
9: Legal argument taking place there in the AKA Tibbs matter. The argument is around the separation of trials, all of these technicalities being ironed out before any witnesses are actually led.
17: Good day, Mandy. It's Norman and Pichura. Good to be on the airways. Good that you are back. Yes, just to comment on the judgment that is prohibiting the media from covering the AKA court hearing. I think the judge or whoever it is, the presiding officer, is being truly unfair and unjustified. I mean, the matter must be broadcast, man. I mean, the media houses must appeal this ruling.
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19: 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Oh, the anxiety.
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24: Good day, Mandy. I see now we have so many parties on this election's ballot paper. And who's going to work? Who's going to cut grass? Who's going to fix the sewerages? Who's going to patch up the potholes if everybody runs to parliament and into the municipalities? Everybody's job hunting with votes now. They no more sending, they no more want to work for companies and all that. They just want to sit and steal. Thank you.
25: Good day, Mandy. Mandy, I see many of you are busy blaming America on the tension between America and South Africa. But let's be honest. It's the ANC who started this war by taking Israel to ICJ. Out of all the countries in the world, why South Africa? We have rich countries like China and Vladimir Putin, Russia. But it took poor South Africa to do that. And now we are paying the price of doing that.
9: Yeah, the relationship between South Africa and the U.S. again at a low. Brent Bozell III tweeting over the weekend about how he's likely to be demarched again. He's been demarched three times now. And Ronald Lamola responding in an interview to News 24 saying, well, he must get out of the kitchen because that's exactly what diplomats are supposed to be doing is talking. The U.S. submitting five asks. You would have heard Brent Bozell III speaking about those five asks. But we'll speak about that in a short while as well, the relationship between South Africa and the United States. 12:30, time for Eyewitness News headlines.
1: Thanks, Mandy. Good afternoon. The Durban High Court has barred the media from broadcasting evidence of witnesses in the murder trial of slain rapper Keenan Forbes and celebrity chef Dibelo Tibbs Motsoane. The pair was gunned down in 2023 outside a popular restaurant on Durban's Florida Road. Judge Nomfundo Sipunzi has handed down a ruling on the media's application to broadcast the murder trial. The Gauteng High Court has dismissed an application by alleged tender fraudster Hangwani Maumela to stop the sale of his Ferrari. It found that Maumela's legal team failed to show that he would suffer irreparable harm if the sale of the 11 million rand vehicle proceeded. The SIU obtained a preservation order for the car after it was allegedly bought with money obtained through irregular tenders. And a probe is underway into the circumstances surrounding the deaths of two men off the French coast. The two died overnight while attempting to cross the channel to Britain. Two women from the same incident are being treated in hospital for burns. Well, those are the headlines. This EWN and more at 1 or as it happens.
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5: Good afternoon. I'm Mawande Mateza. Bafana Bafana coach Pitso Mosimane says he was impressed with the young players in his team in their 1-0 win against Egypt in a friendly international last night. Mosimane made 9 changes to his starting lineup and gave opportunities to a number of fringe players who didn't feature in last week's AFCON qualifiers against Guinea and Eritrea. Buso Ditejane scored the second half winner on his debut to make it 3 wins from 3 for Bafana during the FIFA break. Bafana coach Pitso Mosimane.
6: We need to give them chance. And I let them swim with the sharks, throw them in the deep end. Yeah, they swim, eh? So it's good to see Sandre, Kuso, all the young ones. Siema, big game. He played. We have to put Ndamande. And also it's good to bring back Basadim.
5: Bafana will be in action again in November when they play Kenya in back-to-back AFCON qualifiers. Portugal coach Jorge Jesus has opened the door for Cristiano Ronaldo to resume his international career. Ronaldo left the national squad abruptly last week after he was an unused substitute for a 2-1 away win to Norway in the UEFA Nations League. The Portuguese side went on to win their following 2 games in his absence. However, after Sunday's 2-1 win at home over the same Norway, Jesus told a press conference that if Ronaldo wants to, he'll return to the national team. And lastly, All Blacks fly half Ruben Love has been ruled out of rugby for the remainder of the year due to an ankle injury. Love will undergo surgery on a damaged ligament and will miss the Bledisloe Cup test against Australia this month, as well as the end-of-year tour in November. Mawande Mateza, Eyewitness News Sport.
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7: Well, at this hour, if you're leaving the Joburg CBD heading towards Rivoli, there's slow-moving traffic. This is on the M2 westbound between the Crown Interchange and Main Reef Road. There's also slow-moving traffic in the Roodepoort area. This is on Dekkers between the Westgate Mall and Corlett Avenue while in the Mother City. We're still dealing with that accident scene heading into the Joburg CBD. This is on Kloof Neck Road approaching Burnside Road. Heavy delays at the moment. Also, look out for that accident scene in Paro at Robert Tabukwa, causing some delays. If you come across any other traffic issues, kindly WhatsApp us on 072-702-1702.
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4: Hi, Mandy and the team. This Maumela guy, if he's a businessman, he must go and buy another Ferrari. He's not going to cry for the money he stole. He must use his own money to go and buy another Ferrari because he can afford it. Yeah. Tembisa Hospital is suffering because of him. And the people in Tembisa are suffering because of him. It's Veronica from Spain.
8: Mandy, I'm so shocked by this decision or judgment that is coming out of a Durban High Court. A high-profile case of this magnitude should not be publicized, so to speak. I mean, this is crazy. Hey, I'm not so sure, Mandy. I think the quality of jurisprudence that is coming out of our courts is really, really poor. It's shocking. It's actually bringing the society into disrepute. So this must be appealed. That's it.
9: Thank you very much. I want to read you a message from Lesejo in response to that decision. Do people understand that much of this case is built in the back of confidential informers? No way the state burns its sources this publicly. It's hard enough protecting their participation in open court, but imagine now we know who. Someone suddenly clips said person because they were caught smoking pot in the parkade and not their own stupidity. Anyway, Lesejo making the point that the judge is making the right decision, obviously, and the judge deciding that we cannot broadcast this entire trial, the AKA Tibbs murder trial, publicly, or at least the witness testimony. And if they are confidential witnesses, then you can understand why. But I do think there'll be a lot of outrage at this decision at the moment. It is being broadcast live because there's a discussion on the separation of the trials. So it's only the witness evidence that cannot be broadcast.
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9: 1 month to go until local government elections in South Africa. New polling is out that tells us, indications of how different metros are going to go. Lots of polling, very interesting. But of course, ultimately, what it comes down to is the nuts and bolts issues. Is do we get running water? Do we get electricity? This is a local government election. All of that stuff matters. So as part of EWN's preparation for the elections, some very interesting features we're going to be covering here. And one of those is the access to clean water in Limpopo. Alfo Ramashwana spent some time in Limpopo. He traveled to Pugwani village near Malamulele in Limpopo, where water has not flowed from communal taps in more than a decade. Alfo, tell us about your trip to Limpopo.
10: Good afternoon, Mandy. Like you said, there's a village called the Pugwani village. It's a very small and secluded village. In fact, to get to the village, you drive for 30 minutes on gravel road. So it's very difficult to access the village as it is. And the perception by the people who live there is that government seemingly isn't even aware that there is a village called Pugwani, because it's 2026, 32 years into democracy. They still don't have taps in their own homes, and they rely on communal taps, which are just outside their homes. And so these communal taps have been dry for over a decade. So the government says that there are pipes that are meant to take water to the village, but those pipes are broken and they don't afford to fix them at this stage. So they decided to then drill boreholes in the village, but the municipality claims that one of the boreholes is working. When we went there, none of the boreholes are working. So they did give them a solution, but the solution also isn't, bringing any water. It's sort of a half-baked solution, as the residents say. And so it's a village where people continuously vote for a specific political party, the ANC, and yet they say they feel neglected, that they only got these boreholes 2-3 months ago, seemingly because the upcoming local government elections are right around the corner. So it's been a really, really sad situation in Pugwani, Mandy, where people now have to go fetch water at a puddle, which is very dirty. The water looks green. The smell of cow dung literally slaps your face as you move closer. The very same puddle, people use it to wash clothes. Some use it to bath. And we literally accompanied a 70-year-old woman who drank the water right in front of us, Mandy.
9: Sure. And what are they saying about elections and what's going to happen?
10: The elderly residents that I spoke to, 70-year-old Maria Maluleke, saying that she is going to vote because there's nothing else she can do, right? But there are other residents who are a bit younger, and they say that it's pointless for them to vote when they are thirsty. It's pointless for them to vote when there are no services that are being given to their community. So they are literally divided and mixed when it comes to voting.
9: And is there evidence of campaigning there?
10: There isn't any evidence of campaigning as of yet. The political parties haven't really went to Pugwan, and that's why they say that they feel like, you know, government isn't even aware that the community exists. They do know of the community because they drilled boreholes there 2 months ago, which don't have any water as we speak. So there isn't any campaigning at all. But when you look at the numbers, people there predominantly vote for the African National Congress. Mandy, when I was there, I did manage to put up a documentary for you just so that you can understand just how severe the crisis is in Pugwana. Let's take a listen. A small village hidden deep within Malamulele's dense vegetation, where one has to drive for 30 minutes on gravel road to access the community. Inside the Pugwane village, communal taps line the streets, but not a single drop flows from them. So two elderly women ask EWN to accompany them to a desolate field. There they find what they say is their only source of water. The water looks green. The smell of cow dung lingers near the water hole, while the stench of urine slaps the face. 66-year-old Grace Chauke takes a small 5-liter bucket, fills it with discolored water, and funnels it into a 20-liter container.
11: There are a lot of boreholes in our village, but they don't work. When we talk to those who drilled them, they say they'll come back. We're still waiting.
10: Just next to her, 70-year-old Maria Maluleke pours the water into a 2-liter bottle and gulps it down to quench her thirst. EWN tries to stop her, but Maluleke insists she's not putting on a show for the camera, but is doing what she does every single day.
11: We live off this water. We drink it. We cook with it. We are suffering. They said they're going to drill a borehole, which they did, but no water flows from it.
10: As the two elderly women collect water to drink, another woman arrives at the dirty waterhole with a bundle of laundry. Among the clothes she's washing are tiny pink garments, small enough to fit a newborn baby. Community leader Halas Matonzi says it pains him that the same water residents rely on for drinking is also used by animals. Bembe District Municipality spokesperson Boni Mangani says the municipality is aware of the water crisis in Pugwane.
12: We recognize that access to sufficient water is a basic service and a constitutional right, and we take these circumstances very serious.
10: He says the municipality has drilled 2 boreholes in the village, but when EWN was there, neither of them was working. Alpha Ramshwana, Eyewitness News, Pugwane, in Limpopo.
9: Thank you to Alpha Ramashana for bringing us that report from Pugwane village near Malamulele in Limpopo. And this is these are the issues, right, that people are going to be voting on is, do you have running water? Do you have electricity? Is there refuse collection? That's what a local government election is all about. So how do we gauge how people are going to vote? Well, there's polling, of course, which tells us a certain picture. And in the 2024 national elections, polling was quite accurate in South Africa. But it still remains a mystery. And then by-elections obviously give us some kind of indication as well. And an interesting analysis in Business Day today by Tara Ruiz, who's looked at the by-election results over the past year or so. I think it was 6 months or so. And it tells us that the ANC has declined, but there's no clear winner. Multiple parties have picked up a lot of those by-elections. Dr. Harlan Klutter is a local governance and public leadership researcher fellow at the University of the Free State and joins us now to give us some analysis on this. Dr. Klutter, good afternoon to you. Thank you for your time. How much of an indication are polls and by-elections on how people are actually going to vote in local government elections?
13: Good afternoon to you and good afternoon to the listeners. Look, local government elections, politics of Africa is fluid. And so a by-election, yes, gives us some indication of shifts But you know, on the day of the election and the build-up to election, a by-election is quite different. Normally, you have a lower voter turnout as well. It's not a public holiday like your normal election, so it is a bit different. But it gives you some indication of the shifting patterns within a given ward.
9: And polling, what are your thoughts on polling?
13: Now, polling is also a small sample. You know, it's like testing the waters about how people are feeling about a party. And in a way, that influences as well. I mean, if the polls on a day-to-day basis tells you that the DA is leading, certainly, or the ANC is leading, those parties will use those polls as an indication either to work harder. But normally, that poll is also a sample between 2,000 and 3,000 people. But it is still a credible yardstick.
9: Mm. One of the indications from by-elections has been that there's been a decline in the ANC, but there's been no clear winner. What does that tell us about the further fracturing of our political landscape in South Africa?
13: I think this is a very important election this time. You know, if you look at the ANC track record in terms of its performance, it has been on the steady decline. But that follows the international pattern. Normally, the party that brings liberation normally last about 40 years, between 35 and 40 years, and then they see a decline. If we look back at the ANC performance over the past elections, our last local government elections was a COVID one, and there the turnout was also low. Also, this time the ANC faces a considerable threat because, you know, it's been eating away. First it was COPE, then it was the EFF, and our MK party is eating at its base. And also the South African Communist Party was also on their own. So it's going to be interesting how the SACP will fare, because they're basically feeding in the same pond. And the constituencies, they're fighting for the attention of the same constituency. So interesting times ahead.
9: And voter apathy, how much of a role is that going to play?
13: Definitely. We've seen that the youth turnout in the last election, which is a COVID one, I think the party that can get the young people to come and vote is an important. Of course, young people and society in general are losing confidence and faith in the democracy. They're saying there's a dividend to our democracy. And so there is my feeling on the ground is that people are apathetic. They don't really care. They say all your political parties are the same. You only care about yourself and about money. It's not about innovation. It's not about partnerships. I had a session this morning with the business chamber, and there it came out again how uncaring local government is in so many ways, how unapproachable they are, how it's perceived as a little clique that's only for some, and that there are a lot of gatekeepers. And so if you look at the definition of a municipality, it's got three legs, just like a poiki: administration, politicians, and the community. And in a big way, the community are kept in the dark. I sometimes call that mushroom governance, you know. You keep them in the dark and you feed them manure so that you just keep them out.
9: Well done for saying manure on the radio. Dr. Holland Klutter, thank you so much. Really appreciate your time. Local governance and public leadership, a research fellow at the University of the Free State.
14: Good afternoon, Mandy and the listeners. This is Bongani from Kagiso. You know, for these people in the village in Limpopo, I feel nothing from them. For them, they get what they voted for. And if they continue voting for the ANC, they will continue getting what they voted for. But something has to be said of heartlessness of the leaders that we are living with. Our leaders are heartless. How could you be fine that people live like this?
15: They're driving Ferraris, but the people who put them in that situation there where they can drive Ferraris are drinking water with cow dung in it. Huh?
16: things people stress about in traffic. Number 49. What's that random warning light that keeps popping up on my car's dashboard? Oh, the mystery. 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
17: This advert is paid for by the political party concerned.
18: 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The lights stay on. The rubbish gets collected. 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
9: 12:51 on the Midday Report. At the start of the show, I told you about Hangwani Maumela, the alleged tenderpreneur tycoon linked to Tembisa Hospital. He went to court to try and stop the sale of a Ferrari that was seized in an SIU raid linked to Tembisa Hospital, and he has been unsuccessful. Selby Makoto is the spokesperson for the Special Investigating Unit and joins us now. Selby, good afternoon to you. Thanks very much for your time. Just remind...
22: Good afternoon, Mindy.
9: Good afternoon. Remind us about this specific Ferrari and what it's related to.
22: This specific Ferrari, actually, in relation to the issues that happened, is that the Ferrari is one of the assets that have been preserved in relation to the outcome of the investigation. You'll recall that, actually, as we were doing the proclamation, at some point, we preserved the assets of Mr. Maumela, and some of them was a vehicle, but key amongst them was the vehicles. But also, this vehicle in question, mainly, was to the effect that we needed to support the curator's view of selling it, given the fact that the maintenance cost, the insurance cost, and the issues around just it being there, it's quite expensive to maintain. You're talking of about 450,000 in a year, the insurance and all these things. So the idea was to preserve, to sell this vehicle so that the monies can be used to preserve and maintain other assets. We are not yet done with the investigation. We are still going to go to the courts to apply and request that some of these assets preserved be declared forfeit to the state. But we realize that some of these things, because the curator

0: Make a plan, you and me. Not a chance.
1: Yeah, no. It's quite massive. But look, this is actually the funds that we are looking into in relation to the recovery. Look, remember, we are talking of an estimated amount of 2 billion rand that has been looted in various stages and various formats. So this 9.5 million rand Ferrari is nowhere near the full recovery of the 2 billion rand. Mm. So we do believe that it's only for the maintenance of the other preserved assets so that the curator can on daily basis be able to take care of the assets and all these other assets. When we are done, we will then be able to apply for them to be declared forfeit to the state. That will be the houses and other vehicles that are still under the preservation order as we speak.
0: Salbi, thank you so much. Salbi Makgotla, spokesperson for the Special Investigating Unit, speaking to us there about that failed court bid by Hangwani Maumela.
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0: Joining us to speak about the world of sport this weekend, Mwande Mateza. On the WhatsApp line, Skara says, Bafana Bafana have a lot of youngsters who can score goals. Lyle Foster must be concerned about his place in the team. Mwande, what do you think about Bafana's performance?
3: Good afternoon, Mandy. Brilliant performance from Bafana Bafana. Absolutely loved what I saw from them.
0: Oh, are we giving Pitso credit?
3: Yeah, we have to.
0: Okay.
3: Yesterday's team, for instance, only had 4 players who were in the World Cup squad, and only 2 of those actually had game time in the World Cup. So it's a completely different squad. And to do what they did against Egypt in Egypt is no small achievement. So I definitely do think that Hugo Bruce definitely laid the foundation for the success that Bafana Bafana has experienced over the last 2 years or so. And we can say that, you know, it's still the core of the group is still Hugo Bruce's squad. But at the moment, yesterday's team that played against Egypt is definitely that's all down to Peter Mosimane and the tactics that they employed. Egypt did have a fair amount of chances. They had a lion's share of the possession. They had so many opportunities in the first half, and Bafana did incredibly well to withstand that and then to come and get the goal. And on that point with goal scorers, absolutely. The goals are coming from everywhere at the moment.
0: Future looking bright.
3: Yeah, oh, absolutely. It's a wonderful, wonderful time to be a Bafana fan because everything looks like it's on the up at the moment.
0: Who would have ever thought you'd say that phrase? It's a wonderful time to be a Bafana Bafana supporter.
3: Yeah, absolutely. It hasn't always felt that way, but certainly things are looking different at the moment. And we've got the AFCON qualifiers against Kenya and in November, and we could possibly qualify for the tournament then already, and you can start building towards AFCON next year as well. And if that would be the big one. If all of this leads to a really good run at AFCON, my word, you can imagine what it would mean for South African football fans.
0: Sure, let's dream. Yeah. Stormers and Bulls lost their URC games.
3: Yeah, a little bit of a concern for the Stormers because they had a really underwhelming performance, and largely due to the fact that they couldn't control their set pieces. Counted something like 5 or 6 consecutive lineouts lost in that particular game against Edinburgh. And it's also one of those disappointing ones because you sort of know that on their day they are better than Edinburgh, but just didn't show it on Friday night. But yeah, the good results are for the Sharks. They got another bonus point win at the top of the table. They beat Leinster for the first time in 4 years, and there were some impressive performances from a few of their players. The Springbok players that returned, Andre Esterhazy for one, was really, really good on Saturday. And then the Lions as well, I think by far at the moment, look like the form team in South Africa and one that possibly could go.
0: This entire sports bulletin is the Twilight Zone.
3: Yeah, well, the Lions are looking really, really good at the moment, and I'm hoping for big things for them as well.
0: The Springbok women are doing well.
3: Yeah, brilliant performance from the Springbok women against Spain yesterday, claiming a 20-0 victory, and also somewhat made better because of the fact that they were missing players like Nadine Roos. Libby Janssen van Rensburg wasn't playing. Captain Babalwa Lacha got injured very early in that game and didn't feature much. But in their absence, Yaki Silia, you had Aseza Hele as well doing well. Vaina Obisi also was quite big in that game. And for the Springbok women at the moment, the WXV series, they're currently 5th in the standings and they occupy one of the 2 automatic qualification places for the World Cup and have matches against Ireland later this month. And if they win both of those, they could conceivably qualify for the 2029 World Cup now already. And I think that would augur well. They could start building for the 2029 World Cup already. And I think

0: think that could be something really, really exciting for South African women's rugby.
1: Any thoughts on the Grand Prix?
0: For the first time in my life, I felt bad for George Russell.
1: What?
0: Yeah, I actually did. It would have been nice for somebody to compete with Kimi Antonelli right up until the end. But in the seven races between now and the end of the season, I don't think anybody's going to come close to that. But yeah, Max Verstappen also, not something I say often, well-deserved victory. I really like that. But my driver of the day was undoubtedly Lewis Hamilton.
1: Yeah.
0: That had a disastrous start. I couldn't believe what I was seeing at the start. And then for him to, and Charles Leclerc to a large part, for him to claw his way back onto the podium was absolutely phenomenal.
1: Mwande, thank you so much. Mwande Mateza.
2: The Midday Report.
1: Thank you very much for joining us. I think the one to watch is going to be that trial, the AKA and Tibbs murder trial. Remember the judge handing down a decision there that the media cannot broadcast the witness evidence, but there are other kinds of applications taking place around the separation of the trial. And then, of course, the pleas can be broadcast. So keep listening for that. It is 1 o'clock, time for Eyewitness News.
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3: Media coverage of AKA's murder trial is being limited, and Tembisa Hospital looting suspect fights to keep his Ferrari. Good afternoon, I'm Wesley Peterson. The Durban High Court has barred the media from broadcasting the testimony of witnesses in the murder of rapper Keenan aka Forbes and celebrity chef Tabelo Tibbs Motsoane. They were shot dead in February 2023 outside a restaurant on Durban's popular Florida Road. Judge Nomfundo Sipunzi has handed down a ruling on the media's application to broadcast the murder trial. Sipunzi says the media is not allowed to identify the witnesses or broadcast their evidence as they are testifying. Sipunzi says media can only broadcast the taking of pleas, arguments of counsel, rulings and judgments. Now, the families of the murdered men are hoping justice will be served as the trial gets underway. It's been more than 3 years since they were shot dead, and the trial is scheduled to run from today until the 6th of November. Seven men stand accused of orchestrating and participating in the murder, AKA's father, Tony Forbes.
4: I feel satisfied that the work is being done and that we're at the point now to move forward. I am anxious about what I'm going to see and what I'm going to hear, but it is something that we have to go through. People responsible for what happened to my son and to Tibbs, they have to be held accountable.
3: Tibbs' father, Sylvester Motsoane, says he's glad the matter's finally going to trial.
5: I'm strong. I'm over this. I've accepted that my son is dead, my wife is dead, they won't come back. I've accepted that. So nothing is going to trigger me.
3: The Gauteng High Court has dismissed alleged tender fraudster Hangwani Maumela's bid to stop the sale of his Ferrari. The SIU obtained a preservation order over the vehicle worth at least 11 million rand after it was allegedly bought with the money obtained through irregular tenders. Maumela is accused of leading a syndicate that allegedly looted almost 1 billion rand through irregular health contracts at the Tembisa Hospital. While he had approached the High Court in an attempt to prevent the sale of his seized Ferrari, the court has ruled in favour of the SIU. It's found Maumela's legal team failed to show that he would suffer irreparable harm if the sale proceeded. SIU spokesperson Salbi Makgoto.
6: The SIU welcomes the judgment as it affirms the principle that preserved assets may be managed in a practical manner that protects and preserves their value while legal proceedings continue. The High Court recognized that ongoing storage, insurance, and maintenance costs would erode the value of the preserved estate.
3: U.S. Ambassador to South Africa Leo Bozell is pushing back against last week's démarche from the Department of International Relations, saying he's being insulted by Minister Ronald Lamola while simultaneously being accused of conducting himself in an undiplomatic manner. In an interview aired by American broadcaster Fox News yesterday, Bozell says he's had enough of being called out by Durko for his conduct, while U.S. statesmen are not receiving the same respect from Lamola. Following the introduction of U.S. visa restrictions for South Africans last month, Bozell has warned that further sanctions are imminent, but he says he could not reveal what they would entail. Lindsay Dentlinger has more.
7: Ask 100% of the world if kill the farmer, kill the boar isn't hate speech. If that isn't hate speech, I don't know what hate speech is.
8: That's U.S. Ambassador Leah Bozal in an interview with Fox News aired yesterday, expressing the U.S.'s frustration that President Cyril Ramaphosa won't denounce a constitutional court ruling in respect of the anti-apartheid chant. In an interview with the Sunday Times, Minister Ronald Lamola is reported as saying Bozal should get out of the kitchen if he is no longer open to dialogue with South Africa. Bozal responded in a post on X, saying, "Here we go again, another Minister Lamola personal insult aimed at an American leader, which when denounced will result in a démarche with a lecture about being undiplomatic." After a third démarche last week, Bozal says he will no longer tolerate being told off.
7: "I don't want to hear any more words about how the American diplomat or anyone else comports himself when the foreign minister goes to on American soil and insults the President of the United States, insults Secretary Rubio, insults me."
8: Despite the tensions, Bozal says the U.S. is not about to give up on forging good relations with South Africa. Lindsay Dentlinger, Eyewitness News.
3: And U.S. psychiatrist and neurologist Carl Deiseroth and German scientists Peter Hagemann and George Nagel have been awarded the Nobel Medicine Prize for their pioneering work in the field of optogenics. Optogenics involves controlling nerve signals with light and helps researchers understand how specific cell types contribute to behaviors like learning, fear, addiction, and movement. The Nobel Assembly says they were honored for their discovery of a molecular switch for nerve cells. In clinical medicine, the method is being used in attempts to restore sight in people with visual impairment and may one day lead to treatments for disorders such as Parkinson's disease and epilepsy. Gold's at $4,158.59 an ounce, the rand 16.66 to the dollar, 22.03 to the pound, 18.67 to the euro. Brent crude's $102.69 a barrel. In traffic, a stationary vehicle on the N1 outbound after Plattekloof Road, the left lane's obstructed. At Royal Road in Maitland, there's been an accident involving multiple vehicles. Defective traffic lights in Rondebosch at Klipfontein and Golf Course, in Heideveld at Robert Sobukwe and the N2, in Stellenbosch at the R44 and Annandale. Also roadworks on the N1 outbound at the old N1. The left lane is closed. Not too many delays there. Cape Town weather tomorrow, clear skies with cloud this evening and a light west-northwesterly breeze, a high of 24. The top story this hour, the Durban High Court has barred the media from broadcasting the testimony of witnesses in the murder of rapper Keenan aka Forbes and celebrity chef Tabelo Tibbs Motsoane.
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11: It is 7 minutes past one. A very warm welcome to the new week of the Lunchtime Show. Glad to have you with us. And please stay with us until 3 o'clock. We've got a busy show lined up with a lot to talk about. We're going to start by putting one of our own team members on the couch to talk to me about the journey that led her to an honorary graduation ceremony on Friday last week. At 1:30, we'll launch a new week of the Sound Wheel Challenge and a really wonderful prize up for grabs that could see one of you off to Grayton for a weekend at the end of October. We'll celebrate World Smoothie Day in our food segment. I've asked Kauai to join us in studio to chat about smoothies and the way they make them, the things we add to them, the story of smoothies in South Africa, and to talk a little bit about sort of staying on top of flavor trends and additives and sweeteners and all those things that go into them. Now, after 2 o'clock, a bit of a change. For the next couple of weeks, our legal talk stop slot is stepping aside for some voter education content. We are 4 weeks away from the election, and we're going to be talking a little bit over the coming weeks about what to expect at the polls, some of the big issues that voters don't necessarily understand properly. If you have questions, I hope you will send them our way so that we can source answers for you. Starting off today with political analyst Melani Fravutu will talk us through the different papers we should expect to see at the ballot this time round. We'll also talk about special votes, amongst others. In the final half hour, a bit of a heads up for opera fans about an event they might want to attend later this week. And we will finish in conversation with Robin Auld, working on a very special new project paying tribute to great South African songs. He'll tell us the origin of the project and we'll share one of the songs in the last couple of minutes of the show. You can join those conversations by calling us on 021-446-0567. 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
11: Before we do any of that, just three other things to do quickly. One is to say that if you are a ballet fan, do not miss Elysium while it is on at the Baxter Theatre, the new Cape Ballet Africa production. It is superb. I went on Saturday night. It was such an exciting program. Four different ballets on the bill, each of them completely unique. The mood, the tone, the style of dance, the kind of costumes. It ranges from sort of traditional classical ballet at the start to a new work that taps into the Spanish flair of the company. And just wonderful, really exciting choreography showcasing the athleticism of the dancers as well as their grace, and particularly showcasing the talent of the men in the company, which was a real treat to watch. So if you are a dance fan, do not miss Elysium. It is on at the Baxter until the 11th of October, and you will kick yourself if you do not get there. Booking is on web tickets. The second thing to do is remind you that Dion Mayer is with me in studio this Friday from 1 till 2 p.m. And if you would like to join us, it's a live studio audience event. We're going to be talking about the release of Scorpio Rising, which is the English translation of his latest novel. We'll also talk about the TV adaptation of his former work, Blood Safari, which is going to launch on Mnet next week. So we've got a lot to discuss, and I'm really excited to have Dion with us in person Friday from 1 till 2 p.m. If you would like to be in the audience, please send an email to tribe@capetalk.co.za, tribe@capetalk.co.za, with the words Dion Mayer in the subject line. Cape Talk will get back to you to confirm your seat. And just a reminder that one lucky guest is going to win a signed copy of the book. We'll also have a sales point with extra copies available for those who'd like to buy one to take home with them. And then the third thing I have to do is respond to an email that came in at the end of Friday's show. You may recall, if you were listening on Friday, we played out the show with a track from Sting. And I commented at the end how it came off the album The Soul Cages, which was not one of his most commercially successful albums, but is to me one of his best. And I described it as a no-skip album. Well, almost immediately I got an email in from Louisa saying, "What do you mean a no-skip album?" So in case anybody else was confused, Louisa, it's exactly what it says. It's an album that when you put it on, you never skip a track. You listen to the entire thing because every single song on that album is worthy of your attention. You never go, "I'm going to skip this one and move on to another favorite later on the album." You put it on and you listen to the whole thing. The Soul Cages is definitely one of those for me. Alanis Morissette's Jagged Little Pill would be another. The Counting Crows, August and Everything After. And Tori Amos' Little Earthquakes, without a doubt. I would never disrespect that album by skipping a single track. I'm intrigued to hear from you. What would be your no-skip album? When it goes on, it doesn't go off until the album is finished. I'm going to ask my next guest to think about that for a minute while we listen to some ads and give us her answer when we're back after this. Send yours to 072-567-1567.
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11: Two no-skip messages in already. 2D says, Chicago would be my no-skip CD. Now, do you mean the band Chicago or the musical soundtrack Chicago, 2D? I wonder. Duval says, The Sting, spot on, a beautiful collection. It's goose pimple music. What else would you add to the list as your personal no-skip album that you would, everything on it is so good, it's worth listening to. You never skip a track. Keep those WhatsApps coming while we listen to our first guest. And in fact, let me start by asking Wendy Nola, what's your no-skip album?
22: Very easy for me. It would be Fleetwood Mac Rumours.
11: Oh, a classic.
22: Which came out when I was a teenager, and I've loved it ever since.
11: Okay. It's a good one. Mm. Okay. Wendy is here not to speak about her musical taste, though. For those of you who have missed the news, I'm sure. I know she's hating every minute of this. It's not often I make a guest come and sit on the couch and answer questions about themselves, but I know that she doesn't like being the center of the story. She's much more comfortable doing the grunt work in the background. But it is not every day that a member of our team receives an honorary degree. So we have twisted Wendy Nola's arm to make herself the subject of the interview for once. For those who don't know, on Friday last week, she was awarded an honorary Doctor of Laws degree by Rhodes University in recognition of nearly three decades of work as a consumer champion, fighting for you and I and other customers to get a fair deal. And we've asked her to join us on the couch just to talk about the journey that has led her to this work and how she ended up in this job and maybe some of the big wins along the way and also maybe some of the smaller cases that made her feel this is a job worth doing. Wendy, firstly, I'm not going to call you Dr. Nola. I know that outside of academic institutional settings, that's not appropriate, but we're very proud of you. Congratulations.
22: Thank you so, so much. It means a lot.
11: How was the experience of the graduation?
22: Oh, Pippa, how do I describe it? It was a day. I arrived. Someone was with my partner and my two children. And I was ushered into the area where the vice chancellor and the various deans, orators, etc., were robing up to then start the procession into the settlers' monument hall
11: where they have their
22: And on went the other stuff came later. It was just the robe, and then I followed, and we went. And, yeah, I'd been given instructions on what I have to do. And so I was – at some institutions, they do the honorary doctorates right at the end after all the other
11: graduates
22: that then become graduates. But I was told literally standing ready to go into start the procession that they start at Rhodes, they start with the honorary doctorate.
11: Okay.
22: Yes. So in a way, I was quite pleased that I could get it done and then sort of relax.
11: Get the nerves behind you.
22: Yes, exactly. It would have been a long time to sit with those nerves. So I was up first, and they have an orator who had pulled together this account of my work as a consumer journalist, obviously through her own research.
11: I hope she got it all right and didn't rely on AI hallucinations, maybe.
22: No, mostly yes. Mostly yes. And I think it's almost impossible to get 100% right. But yeah, so I was as she took to the lectern, I sat up from my seat in the front row on the stage and took two steps forward as instructed and stood there for about 10-15 minutes while she spoke about me. And Pippa, I think it was a combination of nerves and just the sort of massiveness of the occasion, looking out into a full auditorium.
11: And that's a big space.
22: It's a big space, packed. The light sort of bouncing off my, doing funny things off my glasses. And I had this moment where I thought, I'm going to faint.
11: Oh, no.
22: I mean, and I'm thinking as a journalist. So I actually, if you look at the photos, I'm actually planted my, oh, and I was wearing heels, which I can wear, but not every day, right? So I spread my legs like a man to plant myself as much as possible, clasped my hands in front of me and hoped for the best. And I'm happy to report that I managed to stay standing. And then I had to get up, kneel before the Vice Chancellor, and he kept me and then a couple of steps to the right, and the registrar then put my back to her, put the hood on, and then I was holding this funny hat, no disrespect, had to put that on. And then I had to take to the lectern and give my 15
11: speech.
22: I suspect typically it was probably a bit longer than 15. It might have been closer to 20. But somehow I got through it, and the audience was lovely because I wasn't – I mean, I just prepared it. I wasn't leaving pauses for audience response. But there were quite a few places where they clapped, which was very motivating. I mean, there's not – I mean, I'm a journalist for 4 decades, but to write something about yourself was my hardest – assignment ever, I have to say. Wow. Trying to not sound matter of fact, trying to convey that how much this means to me and how unexpected it was. And there was one moment where I was glad for some applause because I thought I was going to start to weep. And that was when I was talking about 30 years ago, 1996, being a foreign correspondent in London and being in the press pen in the gardens of Buckingham Palace. It was an extraordinary event that had never happened before, and I don't think since, when then President Nelson Mandela received 8 honorary degrees, doctorates.
11: In one go.
22: In one go, including Oxford, Cambridge. And I recorded that. It was July 1996, so just over 30 years ago. And I sort of paused, and everyone then clapped. And I was like,
11: as you were about to choke
22: 30
11: up.
22: Years later, for me to be standing here, it was just extraordinarily surreal. Was there.
11: Yeah.
22: Wendy,
11: I mean, there's a clue in there that you didn't go into journalism thinking you were going to be a consumer journalist. And in fact, you didn't even really sort of, this wasn't a long-held childhood dream to become a champion journalist, was it? When did you first sort of start thinking about it?
22: Funny thing, when I was in Standard 8, so at grade 10, I moved schools to a school in Durban North called Northlands Girls High School. And one of my very good friends, Gia Shearer, her mum was Colleen Shearer, who was a consumer journalist. She wrote a column called Talking Shop for the Sunday Tribune.
11: Okay.
22: And I was very interested in her work, and during holidays she'd take us on some, you know, factory visits if she was invited, and sometimes she'd rope us in to do research like this hair removal creams and put it on our legs and then
11: see how long it takes to
22: see how long and compare them and everything. And there's a picture of that in the Sunday Tribune. I think we were in Matric then, 1981. And she was the first person who said to me, because, I don't know, weirdly, it was pre all kinds of technology, and I used to write little notes to her, and Gia, her daughter, was the go-between, and she'd deliver these notes. And between that and me showing really extreme interest in her work, she said, you know, I think you have the makings of a journalist. And I thought it was the first time anything had occurred to me. And so I went home and told my father, he's a businessman, and he was like, oh, no, journalists drink too much and earn too little.
11: But he wasn't wrong, Wendy.
22: No, he wasn't wrong, especially at the time. And so I said, well, I don't know what I want to do. I mean, I'd done a double science matric because there was no, I was fairly sort of conscientious in a seventh grade, nine. And then you choose your subjects. It was like, oh, well, so you must do double science. But there was no aptitude testing or anything like that. I actually switched schools. That's why I switched schools, because the one I was at didn't have that as an option. And I mean, I got an E for physical science, no surprise, because it just wasn't my thing. And then I just lost interest academically, except for English. But I'm thinking, even if I go and do a BA, I don't know to what end I'm wanting to do that BA. I had this complete blank. So I said to my father, well, if I was a son, I would be going to do my national service now, 2 years. So I want a gap year to try and figure things out. So that's what I did. And I did a secretarial course, and then I worked in the office in the college, and I did a lot of waitressing and da da da. Then I tried a BCom to please my dad at Peter Maritzburg University, and that was a lovely year in all respects except academic. And then I decided, okay, I'm 2 years out of school now. I said, Dad, sorry, I want to try journalism. And he said, absolutely fine, go for it if that's what you want to do.
0: And here we are.
22: Absolutely was one from the very first day. But I wasn't thinking consumer journalism. I think you need to have lived a bit of life, bought a house and a car and maybe had a child to really do it with some kind of personal experience, I wouldn't say that's compulsory, but it sort of worked for me.
0: Yeah.
22: And when I started in journalism, there wasn't anyone in KwaZulu-Natal, in any publication. Colleen had retired. I think there was Gwen Gill doing it for the Sunday Times.
0: Yes.
22: But it wasn't a thing. It was only when I came back, during maternity leave with my first child, my daughter Amy, in 1998, that they did the Mercury in Durban.
0: Said try a consumer column.
22: They had done some, what do you call it, these reader surveys where the people chat behind one-way glass. They don't realize everyone's sitting and making notes. And apparently what came through for some reason was they wanted a consumer column.
0: Okay.
22: Or some consumer affairs writing. And so I was contacted and told, well, this seems like a good fit for you.
0: Off you go. Yeah.
22: Off you go. No. I mean, I complain now of too many emails. I mean, not only too many in that I don't have the capacity for them all. But you can imagine I started with nothing. There was no one to ask anything. I just had to fumble along. The editors, none of the editors do consumer journalism on their way to becoming editor. They do mostly politics, sometimes business. So I was just honestly just left completely alone to figure it out.
0: So if somebody would mail you saying, I've got a complaint against company XYZ,
22: and then I'd
0: you would
22: have to company.
0: Go. Or, and you, it was literally writing to the company. Was email a thing yet? 1998, did you say?
22: Yes, I think there was email. A lot of people used to fax me still. Yep. And I used to take calls. And the people around me in the newsroom was totally over me because I was loud talking to these people, thinking about it now. But I had the capacity then because they weren't in those very, very early days. They weren't
0: that many. Yeah.
22: And I was just grateful to have something that I could possibly work on. But that soon changed.
0: My goodness. So, I mean, starting out 1998, so no formal training, no technology at your disposal. Fast forward to today, as you tell us frequently, an email box that is overflowing with literally hundreds of complaints every week. Wendy, if you look back on how much has changed, I mean, you have written and worked through the advent of the Consumer Protection Act. You've covered some of the big cases that have taken on things like the cell phone companies and insurance underwriting. But are there smaller cases that maybe weren't as kind of earth-shattering an impact for the wide majority as they meant a lot to one individual customer who you helped? Are there any of those stories that if you're having a frustrating week, you can sort of draw on to say, remind yourself this work matters?
22: I should make note of these things because this is going to sound off, I think, but there's so many of those that I battle to pick out particular ones. But the ones where if someone's had a major insurance policy declined, that would have had an incredibly big impact on their lives. You remember that dentist whose life insurance claim?
0: That's right, we covered that on the show.
22: It was actually for a disability, and it was a lot of money, over $1 million, and they desperately needed the money, but he'd missed a payment. And I was able to show that he was already in his dementia, he'd already had a seizure, and the company re-looked at it and paid him out. Someone else who would have lost. Also, I remember doing it on Cape Talk because I remember phoning her from downstairs from the newsroom. Those big ones I phone, I don't just email.
0: Yeah.
22: And I said, disability claim, but she would have lost her home if it hadn't been paid out.
0: Wow.
22: Because she changed profession from something to a yoga instructor, and they said, no, that's very risky. I was like, really? Anyway, I managed to put some evidence together. I love a forensic case. Mm. I managed to put the evidence together, and they paid her out. So, and just, you know, people who would have lost their cars and put them in a financial rut for a number of years. Lots of those.
0: Yeah.
22: When the claim gets overturned. I really like insurance cases because a lot of the time I can't help, but the ones where I am able to, and when they say, okay, we'll re-look at how we worded that or how we, that's hugely satisfying for me.
0: Because that is, I mean, that's about more than the individual customer that you helped, because
22: absolutely,
0: that's changing things for the future for every other customer who might be caught out the same way.
22: Exactly.
0: And I know the issue of changing the way things are worded, the communication, you referenced this in your speech at the graduation on Friday. That's one of the things where you keep on fighting with even big companies to say, speak in layman's terms, Wendy.
22: And also, I mean, most of the population who are active consumers commercially, English is not their first language.
0: Yeah.
22: And a lot of the contracts, even, I mean, the Consumer Protection Act, which we've had for 15 years, is very big on plain, simple language. But still, there are turns of phrase or phrases and the way questions are worded that are quite Eurocentric. In a way, I think, you know, companies might not recognize it because they're in their own bubble.
0: Mm.
22: And it makes perfect sense for them. Even something simple like the term pro rata, you know.
0: Which is not understood by everybody.
22: Really, I believe it isn't. And I've had many cases of that. So where I'm able to make that point, you could have, if you'd said this, he didn't lie on purpose. He didn't understand what he was being asked. And when they agree with me, it's the best feeling in the world.
0: We have to go to news, but very quickly. Apologies, Wesley, but Peter's just saying, I love Wendy and her work. I've always wondered how she makes a living doing this. Who pays her for this wonderful work? Because the consumers who come asking for help don't pay you, Wendy.
22: No, that would be totally unethical as a journalist. Thank you for that question, Peter, because I'm very indebted to all the media platforms who have seen merit in hosting my work from radio, Prime Media primarily, and News 24 currently, because it doesn't please the advertisers. If anything, it could scare them away. And we're all, you know, we're in tough times in the media. So for them to provide a service that is entirely for the reader or the listener's benefit, I think deserves enormous credit. And I mean, mainstream media is always getting bashed for things. But, get your news from TikTok. Someone will go on and have a rant. But who's going to take it up? Who's going to give the other side the right of reply? Who's going to actually package that into something that's useful. We'll get a fix, but also tell others, these are your rights, this is what you should do.
0: This is what we can all learn from this.
22: A mature handling of the situation, and that's what consumer journalism does. And it's not just me. There are others in the field as well.
0: That's the beautiful part of it. So, Wendy, as we wrap up with another word of congratulations to you, others have followed in your footsteps. There are other people doing this kind of work that if today somebody was to say, here, we want you to start a consumer column, it wouldn't be a case of drowning in a newsroom with a phone and hoping for the best.
22: We've come
0: a long way since then.
22: Yep, and thank goodness for that.
0: Well, congratulations again. Rhodes University awarding Wendy an honorary Doctor of Laws degree on Friday in recognition of 30 years in the consumer space. It's longer than that in journalism, but we are so grateful to have you doing it on our platform, Wendy. Well done.
22: Thank you, Pippa.
0: Thanks so much for joining us. Making us a little bit late for the Eyewitness News, but I'm sure Wesley will forgive us. You, Wesley Peterson.
3: Thanks, Pippa. Good afternoon. The Durban High Court has barred the media from broadcasting the testimony of witnesses in the murder of rapper Keenan, aka Forbes, and celebrity chef Tabelo Tubbs Motsoane. They were shot dead in February 2023 outside a restaurant on Durban's Florida Road. Judge Nomfundo Sipunzi has handed down a ruling on the media's application to broadcast the murder trial. Sipunzi says the media is not allowed to identify the witnesses or broadcast their evidence as they are testifying. Sipunzi says media can only broadcast the taking of pleas, arguments of counsel, rulings and judgments. The Gauteng High Court has dismissed alleged tender fraudster Hangwani Maumela's bid to stop the sale of his Ferrari. The SIU obtained a preservation order over the vehicle worth at least 11 million rand after it was allegedly bought with money obtained through irregular tenders. Maumela is accused of leading a syndicate that allegedly looted almost 1 billion rand through irregular health contracts at the Tembisa Hospital. While he had approached the High Court in an attempt to prevent the sale of his seized Ferrari, the court has ruled in favor of the SIU, and it's found that Mamela's legal team failed to show that he would suffer irreparable harm if the sale proceeded. And in Switzerland, a referendum is expected to be held to decide on a trade deal with Malaysia. This after campaigners handed in 85,000 signatures to the parliament buildings. The authorities will now have to verify the signatures. If approved, the referendum would likely go ahead in the first half of 2027. The free trade agreement is between Malaysia and the European Union Trade Association. The agreement plans to lower tariffs on 12,500 tons of palm oil without effective measures against rainforest deforestation and forced labor. Opponents believe the agreement endangers tropical rainforests and lacks proper safeguards against forced labor. These and other stories at 2 or as they happen.
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3: We have a stationary vehicle on the N1 outbound after Platteklof Road. The left lane is obstructed. Also defective traffic lights in Rondebosch at Klipfontein and Golf Course, in Heideveld at Robert Sobukwe and the N2, in Stellenbosch at the R44 and Annandale Road. Some roadworks on the N1 outbound at the old N1, that's through the Worcester area near the Shell Ultra City. The left lane is closed, but not too many delays. Wesley Peterson, Eyewitness News, Traffic.
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0: It's a new week of the Sound Wheel Challenge, and we're delighted to once again be collaborating with the Greyton Rose Show and Open Gardens this year. The annual showcase of the most beautiful gardens of Greyton is happening this on the weekend of Friday the 23rd to Sunday the 25th of October. The same weekend, the Rose Show will have the town's finest roses competing for top honours. And indeed, the whole town comes alive over this weekend. Everybody, the local shops, the restaurants, the artists, the schools and churches go out of their way to open their arms to welcome visitors and make them feel like Greyton is a place worth visiting. You could be visiting with Cape Talk's compliments, because we have a wonderful package of prizes to give away, sponsored by the Greyton Rose Show and Open Gardens this week. It includes an opportunity to visit the show. So let's start with two tickets to the Rose Show and Open Gardens. Then you can stay overnight in a boutique hotel and take home a hamper of goodies to keep your memories of Greyton alive a little longer. The Post House Hotel is offering a one-night stay for two people in a deluxe room. They'll be greeted with a welcome drink. They'll enjoy breakfast the next day before their visit to the Rose Show. That element of the prize valued at R2,500. Lismore Estate Vineyards offering a hamper of their produce, including a selection of their world-class cool climate wines valued at R2,500. And then a combination hamper of local produce from Delectable von Gizau chocolates, which are handcrafted confections made from the finest ingredients, and some beautiful candles from the Greyton Candles Company, handcrafted soya wax batik candles. That hamper also valued at R2,500. So in total, a prize of R7,500 or more, and it all goes to one lucky winner. Now, if you want it to be you, you will need to identify five songs whose titles all reference flowers and the artists who sing them. Let's give you your first listen. We were

0: Oh, possibly my favorite song of all time is in the mix there. There are five songs, all of them referencing flowers in some way. On Friday, I will ask you to tell me the titles and the names of the artists who sing those songs. And the person who gets through first with the correct answers will win that entire hamper from the Great and Rose Show and Open Gardens, including a double ticket to the show, your overnight accommodation with breakfast at the Post House Hotel, some Lismore Estate wine to take away, and that beautiful hamper from Fongizar Chocolate and Grayton Candles Company, all valued at 7,500 rand. Now, for those who don't fancy their chances of winning, you can book your own tickets on Quicket. They cost 100 rand per person, and you will also receive a map of the 12 participating gardens to visit. The Rose Show element is happening at the St. Andrew's Church Hall, while the Oak and Vine Courtyard will be the hub of the fair this year. And also just to mention that all of the proceeds from this event go towards early childhood development centres in the Grayton Valley. So not only are you enjoying a spectacular weekend's entertainment, you are supporting some wonderful causes as well. For more information on the show, visit greytonroseshow.co.za, happening over the weekend of Friday the 23rd to Sunday the 25th of October.
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2: Kusatu calling for the petrol price for there to be an intervention from government. And if you look at diesel prices, likely to go up by 3 rand a litre. Matthew Parks is the parliamentary coordinator at the Congress of South African Trade Unions. Matthew, what do you believe government should do?
3: I think our simple call to government is basically to utilise this 10 billion rand that's been allocated to the Central Energy Fund for the purpose it's intended, which is to cushion society from international oil price volatility.
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6: 35 years ago, we started asking a simple question. 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Markets have risen and fallen. Technology has rewritten the rules. The world has shifted in ways nobody predicted. Through it all, we kept investing with conviction for the long term for you. Change is opportunity. 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
4: Today's food feature is brought to you by Kauai. Fresh, flavorful, fast. The reason South Africans drink smoothies. And why are we suddenly talking smoothies? Well, because, believe it or not, this past Saturday was World Smoothie Day. So we thought we'd spend some time today reflecting on a concept that once upon a time might have started life as a kind of a, like a milkshake for health conscious grown-ups, if you want to put it that way. But it's grown into an absolute staple element of many people's diets and snacking behaviors and post-gym workout and so much more. And when you think of smoothies in South Africa, the chances are you think of Kauai straight away because they've been blending them up for us for 30 years already. Can you believe it? It is their 30th birthday year. And with me in studio is Ryan Brand, who's the head of new product development at Kauai. We're going to talk a little bit about how they're marking World Smoothie Day and also just the development of this concept through their stores over the last 30 years. And I would love to hear from those of you who make them at home for yourselves, what you put into them, what goes into the perfect smoothie, and crucially, what blender makes the best smoothie, because not all blenders are up to the task equally. If you'd like to weigh in on the subject, send us a WhatsApp to 072-567-1567. And Ryan, happy 30th birthday to Kauai. Great to have you in studio today.
5: Thank you. Thank you. Good afternoon to you.
4: How long have you been with the brand?
5: So I've been with Kauai now for the past 12 years.
4: Okay.
5: And yeah, it's been a fun journey, and taking it into its 30th birthday has been amazing. Yeah, many smoothies tasted over the years to go onto the menu.
4: It's a tough job, but someone's
5: yeah.
4: going to do it, right? 30 years ago, I think it was in Cape Town they opened their first branch.
5: That
4: is correct?
5: Correct, yes. Yeah, that was at the SRG building in Cape Town 30 years ago.
4: And how many branches roughly are there today?
5: I think it's just about 270 branches around SA and internationally as well.
4: Okay.
5: Quite a few international stores, yes.
4: As well. I didn't know that. Okay. So, I mean, nobody can really claim ownership of the concept of a smoothie. I gather...
5: We claim it.
4: Okay. Well, you certainly claim having made it part of a sort of the main event on the menu, for sure. I mean, I did a bit of reading this morning, Ryan, and everyone seems to sort of say the minute the household blender became a thing, people were putting things into it to see what could be blended how. But I don't remember... I mean, there were brands before you who had sort of fruit shake things on the menu, but when Kauai started from day one, this was front and center, one of the main things that you established yourself as being good at. Now, did you have to do a lot of sort of consumer education in the early days to make it more well known to consumers?
5: So, yeah, we had to. I mean, it was really a concept that was brought from overseas.
4: Yeah.
5: And one of the founders, what they had looked for was... they had looked for something healthy to eat and drink, and then they brought the concept in. I mean, starting in that little small store in SRG, I mean, there was a lot of education that needed to happen for the consumer.
4: Okay.
5: But yeah, we went from there, and it's grown ever since.
4: So how many different varieties do you have on the menu today?
5: Varieties? Smoothies, I think there's, if I'm correct, there's about 27 different smoothies on the menu, and then obviously in the small and the large categories as well.
4: Okay.
5: And they're broken up into different categories. It's a smoothie category, protein smoothies, superfoods, and recovery smoothies.
4: And what's the difference between those four?
5: So if you look at the smoothie category, that's like your more indulgent category, so your nice clean indulgence, protein, you're looking at, you obviously got all your whey protein in there, and it's for recovery. And then you've got your superfood category, where you have all your sort of your inclusions, you've got your collagens, your creatines, and then you've got your recovery, which is it's got your recovery powders and your creatine and whey protein as well.
4: Okay, so Sam, I mean, that's a very smart marketing, because a big portion of your smoothie business, I know, comes from people walking out of the gym who've just finished a workout,
5: correct.
4: Right?
5: That's the recovery. Yeah. That's the recovery part of it, yeah.
4: Okay. Now, I've got two sitting in front of me, and I have no idea what's in them. All I have to go on is color and texture, and I'm going to have a taste and try and guess what's inside them.
5: Well, it's a bit of a giveaway over there. I mean, you can sort of guess, but let's see. Let's see how you do. Yeah, yeah.
4: What I have going for my first sip, though, Ryan, I mean, managing sweetness in a smoothie is a crucial thing here, because I know Kauai it's not just about it being a pleasant tasting indulgence. Health has always been part of the mission, and a smoothie
3: with added sugar and loads of artificial sweeteners, etc., wouldn't tick the box. How do you manage that at Kauai of making sure it tastes great, ticks the sort of sweetness boxes without having to resort to artificial
5: sugar,
3: sweetening?
5: So, I mean, we rely a lot on our suppliers as well. So our supply chain department does a very good job. We deal with the suppliers. They do advise us on what how to use sweetness as well. And then we're just using natural sweetness of the fruit, of the liquids that we add into the product as well to balance sweetness.
3: So I've just taken of something that is lilac lavender in color, but tastes, I'm going to hit a banana straight away. I'm guessing there might be there's a berry of some kind in here.
5: Correct, 100%, you're correct.
3: Is it blueberry or?
5: Yeah, that is. There's something else.
3: Do you
5: else
3: taste
5: that,
3: some peanut butter in there?
5: Not at all. No, there shouldn't be peanut butter in there. I mean,
3: there's another flavor there that I'm trying to place. It's definitely banana and blueberry.
5: Another berry, maybe.
3: Another berry.
5: Yeah, let's go for another berry. Sip. Let's do it. Yeah, you should be getting some nice. It's a. Let me do it. So there's. So this is our new vanilla blue smoothie.
3: It's
5: we actually launched it last week or 2 weeks ago on a Tuesday. It's been a very, very popular smoothie. It's got the blueberries, strawberries, banana. It's got our frozen yogurt. Almond milk and vanilla powder in there.
3: I get the almond now that you say I get the taste of the almond. Okay. Now, frozen yogurt and almond milk. What are the base? Is there a standard base for all of your smoothies? Or
5: no,
3: do you adapt the base?
5: There's no standard base. Yeah. I mean, we have dairy-free smoothies as well, so which obviously doesn't have the frozen yogurt in it. So like our peanut butter berry would be a dairy-free smoothie with peanut butter, which gives it a nice body. So, the frozen yogurt does give it good body to the smoothie. And then you can also, we've got the alternative where we do have plain yogurt in smoothies as well, which just gives it a good texture.
3: That is delicious.
5: Yeah, that is
3: really refreshing.
5: A good favorite at the moment, pretty good seller.
3: Zuki's not going to like it though. She says, I'd love to drink more smoothies, but most of them are banana based and I don't eat bananas. Has Kauai considered other ingredients to bulk up the smoothie? So if she wanted one that doesn't have banana, do you have such a thing?
5: So what we can do is, the smoothie, it's very simple. The smoothie has banana. We can ask, we do have swap outs if a customer doesn't want the banana in the smoothie. You can ask to take it out. And the staff would generally top it up with another ingredient that is in that smoothie already.
3: Right. Okay.
5: I mean, very few customers do swap it. I think it's maybe that they're unfamiliar with that. I mean, we do have our customized stores where we can, you can see that you can swap items out or you can build your own. We don't have a build your own category within smoothies, but if there is an ingredient that you don't necessarily like, we can remove it from the smoothie.
3: Okay. Mm. So, I mean, you're always balancing sort of nutritious content with flavor. I know that's always been part of the Kauai message from day one. As you said, the whole brand was founded because the founders were looking for a healthy snack to take away and couldn't find what they wanted. How much does that sort of play into when you are choosing to try a new smoothie on the menu, Ryan? Talk to us about what goes into test running a new flavor.
5: So we are busy with our development now for winter already.
3: Wow.
5: So what happens is we obviously look at trends, we look at popular flavors, what customers are asking for, and then we just kind of look at what is selling and what's doing well. I mean, we try loads of different flavors. I mean, any one smoothie, we can test 20, 30 times. We drink a lot of smoothies, try and get that balance correct. We look at nutrition. We look at how we can sort of, we look at our superfood category. That is our nutrient dense, those are the nutrient dense smoothies. So we just look at how we can include those, sneak in some baby spinach without you noticing, so you can have a nice superfood in there as well. Yeah.
3: I have to say, Ryan, I had an exchange student staying with us a couple of years back, and he discovered Kauai smoothies, and I think he must have drank at least one a day for the entire time he was in South Africa. He was so obsessed with them. So a big thumbs up from him. Just for anybody just tuning in, Ryan Brand with me in studio, who is the head of new product development for Kauai. They are celebrating their 30th birthday this year, having opened their first store right here in Cape Town back in 1996. They are also celebrating World Smoothie Day, which happened this past weekend. And here we go. Anonymous, is it anonymous?

0: is that every time I go back, I want the same thing again.
1: And those are the two OGs. Okay. Service Dinger and Princess.
0: I'm a creature of habit. What can I say? Yeah. There is a bright green smoothie calling to me from over here. So I'm going to do another taste test, blind taste testing of this one. I mean, over 30 years, as you said, you follow trends, you look at what's popular. Have you seen big shifts in terms of what consumers are asking for you from you?
1: Well, a big shift towards nutrition. Yeah. And I mean, it's a lot of different things that different customers are asking for, and to try and put it into one product is a little bit difficult, and that's why we have the different categories. So we do try and expand on all the different categories, but I suppose the biggest call out now is recovery and. Mm-hmm. What can you use to recover? So we try and include those things in our smoothies.
0: All right. So I've just had a sip of something that is, it's definitely lime.
1: No, you got it.
0: Okay. Absolutely. Yeah, and it's one of my favorite flavors. So for me, this tastes healthy and refreshing and absolutely delicious. Is there pineapple in there?
1: There is. Yeah. Okay. Yeah. One more ingredient maybe. Should be a standout in there.
0: Is it spinach?
1: Unless I have to,
0: Okay.
1: You just heard me say the spinach earlier. So yeah, that one's that's the new cocoa lime as well. Also launched our summer menu, very refreshing smoothie.
0: Really lovely.
1: It's got the baby spinach. It's got the lime in there, blended in lime, mint, pineapple, mango. And then there's coconut milk, and I think the blending liquid, if I remember correctly, was apple juice.
0: Don't shoot me for saying it would be great with a side order of nachos and lots of cheese on top of them, but that would be defeating the whole purpose, wouldn't it?
1: That's not kawaii.
0: So
1: please come over to kawaii and have your princess wrap.
0: Be good and have it to something else on the side. But it is a taste, it sings to me of Mexico. It's got that light, tiny...
1: Yeah, it's a sort of mojito-ish if you think about it.
0: That sort of maybe a little bit of healthy margarita in there somewhere. I mean, Ryan... This is a continuous work in progress.
1: Yeah.
0: You joke about having to taste lots of them, but you've got an entire product development team who are constantly looking at trends and refining. Somebody's asking you, have you ever had a combination that just didn't work, that you thought was going to be a bestseller nobody wants it?
1: Many times. We have that season on season, and it just happens. You know, it's just not the flavor of the month. It could be a naming convention or whatever it is. But we have a great team, a product development team, I mean, with a marketing team. And like I said, supply chain, they pull it all together. We get the best ingredients.
0: Yeah.
1: We do shop around, and our suppliers make it work for us. So, I mean, we can stand with what we're giving the customer.
0: Yeah.
1: Very good product. So, I mean, here it is in front of you.
0: Consistency across 270-odd stores. You've got to work really, really sort of have a great recipe, a consistent supply of produce to make sure it tastes the same every time. Now, somebody's called in asking about calories in smoothies. Obviously, Ryan, that's going to depend on which one you're ordering, what the base is.
1: Yeah.
0: For somebody who wants the most diet-friendly, I hate to say it.
1: Diet-friendly, which diet are we talking?
0: Should they be looking? That's also half the problem, right? Yeah.
1: Yeah, yeah. So, I mean, I suppose you go to our menu online, mm-hmm. You look at the Nutri tab on the, or you go into each product and you can shop around for what you're looking for in your diet, what you are doing at that moment. I suppose that is the best way. I mean, when you say diet, I mean,
0: Whose diet exactly? Somebody might be on a high fat, low carb, whatever. Yeah. Somebody else might be wanting to amplify their protein, etc. But you, all the information on every single one of them is on the website.
1: Yeah.
0: Armel making a plea to please bring back the matcha mint. It was the best, is the comment. Okay.
1: Yeah, matcha mint. I mean, matcha, we brought matcha to the market probably about, if I think about it, eight, nine mm-hmm. years ago, and way before its time. Nobody knew what matcha was, and we brought it back a couple of seasons ago. Many matcha places around. We've stuck to having it as a hot drink and an ice drink, so we obviously just removed the smoothie
0: version.
1: Yeah,
0: sorry, Armel, but go and try the hot or cold version and see if you like those instead. Or buy both. There we go. Keep yourself healthy. Final words on World Smoothie Day. Ryan, are you doing anything special, or did you do anything special over the weekend to celebrate?
1: Obviously I went to go and have my smoothies. so we had a little promotion. We tried to get some new customers into stores, and we had a 50% off. I think you guys did feature us last week on the World Smoothie Day. I mean, where else do you want to go to but Kauai for your smoothie? And I mean, we're doing it for 30 years, so
0: you're doing it really well Okay, so the new one I've just tested is the cocoa lime. And the purple one with the banana and strawberry and blueberry is called
1: the blueberry, sorry,
0: vanilla blue. Yeah, okay, yeah, that's, yeah. I'm definitely going to go back for more of both of those. Ryan,

0: Thank you so much. Thanks for bringing them in to spoil me with a more nutritious lunch than my normal rusk at the desk, I have to say, and a much more delicious one too. And all the best to Kauai celebrating its 30 years. Onward and upward. Great to have you with us. You've been listening there to Ryan Brand, Head of New Product Development for Kauai. Now it is lunchtime. 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After the Eyewitness News, the first of our voter education segments with political analyst Melanie Furvut, we will catch up with Robin Auld towards the end of the show on a very special musical project he's working on. And there's some Italian opera in the middle.
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3: Good afternoon, I'm Wesley Peterson. The Durban High Court has barred the media from broadcasting the testimony of witnesses in the murder of rapper Keenan aka Forbes and celebrity chef Tabelo Tibbs Motsoane. They were shot dead outside a restaurant on Durban's Florida Road in February 2023. Judge Nofundo Sipunzi has handed down a ruling on the media's application to broadcast the murder trial and says only the taking of pleas, arguments of counsel, rulings and judgments may be broadcast. The families of both victims are at court and hope justice will be served as the murder trial finally gets underway. It's scheduled to run from today until the 6th of November and seven men stand accused of orchestrating and participating in the murder, aka's father, Tony Forbes.
4: I feel satisfied that the work has been done and that we're at the point now to move forward. I am anxious about what I'm going to see and what I'm going to hear, but it is something that we have to go through. People responsible for what happened to my son and to Tibbs, they have to be held accountable.
3: Tibbs' father, Sylvester Motsoane, says he's glad the matter's finally going to trial.
5: I'm strong. I'm over this. I've accepted that my son is dead, my wife is dead, they won't come back. I've accepted that. So nothing is going to trigger me.
3: The Gauteng High Court has dismissed alleged tender fraudster Hangwani Maumela's bid to stop the sale of his Ferrari. The SIU had obtained a preservation order for the 11 million rand vehicle, allegedly bought with money obtained through irregular tenders. Maumela is accused of leading a syndicate that looted almost a billion rand at Tembisa Hospital. He's attempted to prevent the sale of his seized Ferrari, but the courts ruled his legal team failed to show he would suffer irreparable harm if the sale proceeded. SIU spokesperson Salbi Mahato.
6: The SIU welcomes the judgment as it affirms the principle that preserved assets may be managed in a practical manner that protects and preserves their value while legal proceedings continue. The High Court recognized that ongoing storage, insurance, and maintenance costs would erode the value of the preserved estate.
3: The Nafis Modak trial has resumed today with a cross-examination of co-accused Yannick Adonis in the Western Cape High Court. Modak and 14 others, including Adonis, face a slew of charges related to allegedly operating a criminal enterprise. The charges include murder, conspiracy to commit murder, racketeering, fraud, and money laundering. Carlo Peterson has more.
7: Using cell phone evidence, prosecutor Greg Vormerans questioned Yannick Adonis today about his alleged involvement in a botched hand grenade attack on slain top cop Charles Kinnear in 2019. It's the state's case Adonis and Amal Janchis planned the hit on Kinnear on behalf of Modak. Vormerans showed the court messages and phone call recordings between Adonis and Janchis 2 days before the botched attack on Kinnear.
8: You see, I'm going to argue, this is Mr. Modak getting you to complete this job of killing Colonel Kinnear.
7: Adonis told the court the calls and messages related to Modak, agreeing to pay lawyer's fees for Adonis's bail hearing. The trial continues. Carlo Peterson, Eyewitness News. Western Cape High Court.
3: U.S. Ambassador to South Africa Leo Bozell is pushing back against last week's démarche from the Department of International Relations, saying he's being insulted by Minister Ronald Lamola, while simultaneously being accused of conducting himself in an undiplomatic manner. In an interview aired by American broadcaster Fox News yesterday, Bozell says he's had enough of being called out by Durco for his conduct, while U.S. statesmen are not receiving the same respect from Lamola. Following the introduction of U.S. visa restrictions for South Africans last month, Bozell is warned that further sanctions are imminent, but says he could not reveal what they would entail. Lindsay Dentlinger takes a look.
9: Ask 100% of the world if kill the farmer, kill the boer isn't hate speech. If that isn't hate speech, I don't know what hate speech is.
10: That's U.S. Ambassador Leo Bozell in an interview with Fox News aired yesterday, expressing the U.S.'s frustration that President Cyril Ramaphosa won't denounce a constitutional court ruling in respect of the anti-apartheid chant. In an interview with the Sunday Times, Minister Ronald Lamola is reported as saying Bozell should get out of the kitchen if he is no longer open to dialogue with South Africa. Bozell responded in a post on X, saying, "Here we go again, another Minister Lamola personal insult aimed at an American leader, which when denounced will result in a démarche with a lecture about being undiplomatic." After a third démarche last week, Bozell says he will no longer tolerate being told off.
9: "I don't want to hear any more words about how the American diplomat or anyone else comports himself when the foreign minister goes to on American soil and insults the President of the United States, insults Secretary Rubio, insults me."
10: Despite the tensions, Bozell says the U.S. is not about to give up on forging good relations with South Africa. Lindsay Dentlinger, Eyewitness News.
3: Gold's at $4,158.59 an ounce. The rand, 16.66 to the dollar, 22.03 to the pound, 18.67 to the euro. Brent crude's $102.69 a barrel. In traffic, a stationary vehicle on the N1 outbound after Plattekloof Road, the left lane's obstructed. We have defective traffic lights in Rondebosch at Klipfontein and Golf Course, in Heideveld at Robert Sobukwe and the N2, and in Stellenbosch at the R44 and Annandale Road. Roadworks on the N1 outbound at the old N1 through the Worcester area, that's near the Shell Ultra City, the left lane is closed. Cape Town weather tomorrow or today. Clear skies with cloud this evening and a light west-northwesterly breeze, a high of 24. The top story this hour, the Durban High Court has barred the media from broadcasting the testimony of witnesses in the murder of rapper Keenan, a.k.a. Forbes, and celebrity chef Tabelo Tibbs Motsoane.
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0: It is 8 minutes past two, and if you are just joining us for the first time this afternoon, better late than never, a warm welcome to the second hour of the show. But please remember, you can catch up on what you missed in the first hour by going to our podcast page after the show on primemediaplus.com or in the Prime Media Plus app. You'll be able to listen back to our chat with our own Wendy Noda. We put her on the couch today in recognition of the honorary degree she received from Rhodes University on Friday, rewarding her and just acknowledging 30 years of consumer journalism. If you want to hear how she got into the field in the first place, you can listen back to the story on podcast. You can also listen back to our food segment, celebrating the smoothie with 30 years of Kauai in mind. Kauai's head of product development joined us in studio to talk about the evolution of the smoothie off the back of Saturday being World Smoothie Day. As we head into the second hour, our legal talk segment is going on hiatus for a few weeks, making way for some voter information. So every Monday until the election, we'll be answering your questions, giving you more insight into what to expect from the voting process. I know other shows are featuring candidates, etc., but we are focused on the actual process, the ins and outs of voting, how the selection of candidates works, etc. So if you've got questions for that segment, please do feel free to email them through. We're going to start today in conversation with Melanie Vavut about exactly what will be on the papers we're confronted with when we go to the polls on the 4th of November. We'll talk about special votes as well and a few other bits and pieces. After 2:30, I'm going to talk to a representative of Opera UCT who wants to let us know about a very special opera. It's kind of part lecture, part recital happening on Wednesday evening. And then we stay with music at about 10 to 3. I'll catch up with Robin Auld back on the show to talk to us about a wonderful new project he's involved with around South African songs and some of the classic South African songs that he has found inspiration from over the years. 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
0: We are now just a month away from the local government elections. A reminder that we go into the polls on Wednesday, the 4th of November. And over the next few weeks, we are setting aside our usual Monday legal talk segment to make way for some conversations about the process of voting and things you need to know about going to the polls, answering questions you might have, taking a look at some of the key issues that might be confusing you. If there are issues you feel you need clarity on, you are very welcome to send me an email to pippah@capetalk.co.za and say, please, can you get me an answer to the following question? And we'll gladly do our best to tackle it the following week. It's a great pleasure to welcome via Zoom this afternoon political analyst, former MP and Ambassador Melanie Vervoet, who is standing by to talk to us through what to expect at the polls on the 4th of November and get us started. Melanie, wonderful to have you on the show again. Welcome back.
14: Hi, Pippa, and hello to the listeners.
0: Thanks for joining us. Let's start with the basics. It's a local government election, and the number of ballot papers that we receive will actually depend on where we live in the country. Melanie, should we start there? What do we expect, and why will some people get two ballot papers and others get three?
14: Yeah, that's important to remember that there's a difference there, and there's a short answer, and then there's the longer answer about why we have them, but that's, you know, people can let us know if they're interested in that. So firstly, if you live in the metropole or any metropole, but let's talk about Cape Town now because we know that's where the listeners are. If you live in the metropolitan area of Cape Town, you get two ballot papers, one for your ward councillor, so for a person, and then you get another ballot paper, which is proportional. So that's for a party. That's what we call the top-up vote, which is important when the IEC starts calculating seats.
0: Okay.
14: However, if you live outside of the metropole of Cape Town, so if you're north of Atlantis, from Stellenbosch onwards, beyond Gordon's Bay, then you get three ballot papers. Again, one for your councillor, your ward councillor, so a person, one for the proportional vote, which is for a party, and then you get a third one, which is for a district council, because outside of the metropolitan areas, there are also district councils over and above the normal municipalities. So, for example, Stellenbosch falls part of the Winelands District Council, and that's why you get a third ballot. And that's only a proportional ballot. So there are no people on there. It's only political parties.
0: Now, a proportional ballot, I think that is the phrase that confuses a lot of people. Melanie, do you want to explain how it works?
14: Yeah. So, I mean, look, why we have the two, let's just talk, which leave the district council out of it for now, but why we have both a ward and a proportional vote is to make things more fair.
0: Okay.
14: If we had only wards, which some people sometimes say they would like because it's more direct representation, the problem with that is that you could end up with a very skewed representation. It's the same thing that you have in countries like Britain, for example, where you only have constituency-based elections. So what could happen if you were only having wards? Say you have a 10-seater municipality and you only have two political parties, let's say the DA and the ANC. The DA then wins all 10 seats, but every seat, every ward, just with one vote. What happens then is the ANC gets nothing. Now, some people might say that's a good thing, but it's not very democratic. The ANC gets nothing. The DA gets everything. And the DA got everything, even though they only had 10 extra votes.
0: Yeah.
14: And that's what you're trying to avoid. So the law says it has to be generally, is the phrase, proportional. I was part of writing that law with Praveen Gordhan still.
0: Okay.
14: So the whole idea is to make it more proportional, to make sure that your end result is proportional, that minority voices are heard, that nobody's vote goes to waste. Because if you just have wards, votes go to waste. They don't get reflected in the end in the representation. So it is more fair and democratic. So what happens now when we have elections? And there's a complicated formula, but I won't bore people with that. But what basically happened is the IEC will look at the final results. They will work out how many seats each party in total are allowed to get or should get because of the vote that they got. And then what they do is they deduct for every party the amount of wards that they won, and then they top it up with the proportional vote so that you then in the end sit with a council that is as close as you can possibly get to a completely proportional vote. So nobody's vote goes to waste. That's why people should never say, oh, it doesn't matter if I go to vote or not. You know, I couldn't be bothered, or the result is already clear. It's not. Every single vote counts in the end.
0: So, I mean, to sum it up, if 40% of the electorate voted for party, the pink and purple party, then 40% of the resulting seats in the council should be pink and purple candidates, even if they didn't win a single ward.
14: That's okay. Yes.
0: Thank you. You've explained that really well, Melanie, and I hope that clarifies it for people.
14: And I mean, sometimes somebody who's now very clever can go, yeah, but what if somebody got more wards than they should have got proportionally? They do not take wards away. That's quite an important thing to say. You will get your wards. you're just not going to get any proportional top-ups. They then just divide it between the leftover parties.
0: Okay. So on the ward councillor ballot, you're going to see the person, the actual person who is standing in your ward. And Milani, that's why you have to vote in the place where you live, in your ward itself, unlike national elections where you can vote anywhere in the country, because it's your ward and your potential councillor's face on that ballot.
14: That's it. Because this is a local government election, you have to, well, of course, you have to be on the voter's roll, first of all. Secondly, you have to go and vote where you were registered. So if you have moved in the last few weeks from Carcamas to Cape Town, and it wasn't changed at the IEC before the voter's roll closed, you have to go back to Carcamas to vote. You can't actually vote in Cape Town then. So it is very, very important. And it's your specific polling station. You can also not vote in Vredehoek if you were actually registered in Atlantis. You can't do that. You have to be vote where you actually were registered. And important, of course, to also remember that you cannot vote in a local government elections overseas, and neither can you vote. Prisoners cannot vote either. So if you're planning to be overseas or in jail on the 4th of November, you will not be able to vote. So don't. If it's important to you to vote, which it is, should be, then don't make overseas or jail plans for the 4th of November. Also, maybe just to say, Papa, the other thing to remember is that you, of course, need your ID as identification. Your passport is not a valid form of identification, nor is a driver's license. So you need a barcoded ID, or it can be the green book, but it must be barcoded, of course. And then the card, or the card is obviously valid. So if you've mislaid your ID and you don't know where it is, well, first of all, go look for it now. And if you can't find it at all, make your way to Home Affairs quickly. They can also issue you with a temporary identity certificate, a TIC, so that you can vote on the day. But that's very, very important to remember, and also take it with you. You don't want to stand for hours in a queue and then
0: get to the front and not have it.
14: Get to the front and realize you're stuck now, you know, without your ID.
0: Okay, so an ID book with a barcode, whether that is the green book or the new card version, is fine, or alternatively a temporary certificate, not a passport, not a driver's license. Okay, so again, you're going to go into that booth, and you're going to be presented with a ballot paper that's got ward councillor names and faces on it. What will be on the second ballot paper, Milani? Will that just be party slogans and logos? Yes. Not slogans, names and logos.
14: Logos. Okay. So that's, you know, so it looks very, the second paper looks very much that we're used to from national and provincial elections. You know, it will look like that. In some cases, it might even be longer, because we know there are many, many parties and individuals. But yes, I mean, that's what you will see on the second ballot. And then in the district council case, you would also see a similar one. So you're going to see it basically twice, unless one or two smaller parties decided not to contest in the district council. So it's roughly a duplication of that. But do remember, you can vote any which way you want on those three ballots. There's no obligation to vote the same from one to the other one in terms of parties.
0: Okay, so you can, for example, go, I really like the good party candidate who's standing in my neighborhood, but I want to also support the DA overall. You could vote for the good candidate on the ward councillor paper, but then vote for the DA or whoever else it may be on the second paper.
14: Absolutely. And we've seen that in the last few, from the last election where Jacob Zuma was president, we started, I forget now what the year was, but we started seeing that in local government elections in particular, where people start playing with their votes.
0: Interesting.
14: So they vote for a person which they like, but they also feel an affinity to a specific political party, because also remember, in local government elections, we get independents.
0: Yes.
14: So they don't have a party, but they stand as an individual. And then people vote for a political party somewhere else, or even in the district council. Sometimes they feel another political party will be better in the district council, and then they vote for them. So absolutely, we have freedom of choice when it comes to these three ballots, or two ballots in the case of the metro.
0: So you mark them as you see fit, and nobody else will see them until they are opened up to be counted anonymously at the end of the process. Yeah, it's such an interesting point about the independence, particularly in local government. I mean, there are a lot of people who will vote for the person that they know is active in their community, has made an impact with whatever it is they've done previously, and make that decision on a personal level versus the party level that governs so much more.
14: And it's so important, Pippa. In local governments in particular, we know that local governments have been struggling. You know, we might have a good sort of metro council going on at the moment, but outside of the metro, many municipalities are struggling tremendously. And often it's got to do, most of the time, it's got to do with the quality of councillors. So it is really, really, people don't have much of a say on the proportional lists because the parties determine that, you know, as we don't have much of a say as individuals in the national and provincial parliaments of the, you know, in terms of the actual individuals. But it's really important when it comes to ward councils to vote for a person that you really trust or have integrity and will take your life seriously, will take your demands seriously, will look after the issues in your area. And not just vote, you know, routinely for, you know, or, and also know who they are. I've previously done some vox pops outside polling stations where people could tell me which party they voted for. But when I asked them who is the councillor that's standing for their party, they had no clue.
0: Yeah.
14: So, and I think that's not a good thing. You know, it's really, really important to know who the councillor is and if you can associate yourself with that councillor.
0: Yeah. Melanie, one of our listeners asking whether a photograph of your ID on your phone is good enough or does it have to be the actual document?
14: So you'd have to check that with the IEC, but my guess would be no, because there's too many chances of fraud with that.
0: Yeah,
14: so
0: yeah.
14: My guess would be, I'm not even sure that a certified copy of an ID will do. I think you need to either have the TLC or the TIC or otherwise, you know, some other form of your actual physical ID.
0: Okay.
14: But you could double check that with the IEC.
0: Okay. Yeah, my gut says the same. Initial response, exactly the same as yours, Milani. The potential for people to fake a photograph is just too easy to disrupt the process there. Then in terms of the mark you make on the ballot paper, Keith asking, if you made a mistake on your ballot paper, are you allowed to take another one? And secondly, what then happens to the spoiled paper? Does it have to be destroyed in front of you? Do you want to say anything about the way we mark papers?
14: Yes. So, I mean, the idea is that you obviously make a mark very clearly inside the box. We are not in South Africa, as some countries, if you even touch the box and you just go slightly over the line, they deem that as confusing and fraud and so on. We don't do that in South Africa. And as long as your intention is very clear from the ballot paper, and remember, political parties sit and watch when they count. So they lift the ballots up and they say ANC, DA, Freedom Front Plus, whatever it is. And you, the political monitors, sit there and watch it. So if they dispute it, it goes into a disputed pile.
0: Okay.
14: So if your intention is clear, that's fine. If you feel like you've really made a mistake, you meant to vote for somebody and then you voted for somebody else by accident because the pressure got to you, it happens, then it's very important to at that point turn around and say that to the IEC official. They will help you. I'm not 100% sure if they need to destroy it in front of you, but obviously just make sure it doesn't go into the ballot paper. If you want to make sure that you destroy it, what you just do is you don't destroy the actual paper, you just scratch over the paper. The moment it's scratched over, then it's deemed invalid. So you can just scratch, you know, like cross over the whole ballot paper and it will not be valid anymore.
0: To invalidate it. Okay, Keith, thanks for asking. Melanie, before we run out of time, one important deadline that is still looming that we want people to know about is application for special votes. Won't you start by reminding us who qualifies for a special vote and what that entails?
14: Yes. So two opportunities if you're for a special vote. The one is the IEC says if you're elderly or sick and infirm, or very pregnant. Well, they don't say very pregnant. They say pregnancy is a good reason. Then you can apply for a special ballot or a special vote. Or if you are not going to be able to be in your voting district or voting station area on the 4th of November. But do remember, then you have to be able to be there on the 2nd or the 3rd, because then you are going to actually go to the polling station in the second circumstance. In both of those cases, you can apply for a special vote. If you are infirm and cannot actually physically go to a polling station, or you're elderly and you don't feel you can stand in the queue for that long, then they send, my mom did that last time, and to her huge embarrassment, two policemen arrived with an IEC official, because obviously they want to make sure that there's no fraud. So they will come to your house and your where you live, and they will help you to vote. If you are going to just be away on the 4th, but around on the 2nd or the 3rd, they will give you a text message. You have to go and register online. It's very easy on the IEC website, really quick and easy. And you just apply. They will send you a text and an email then to say you are approved for a special vote. And you go then either on the 2nd or the 3rd, and you cast your ballot at the polling station where you would have voted on the 4th.
0: And I just want to vouch for how easy the process is. I did it yesterday because, Milani, we are all going to be at the election centre on the day itself.
14: And
0: so I thought, okay, to be safe, I'm going to cover myself by applying for a special vote so that I can go and vote the day before. It literally took not more than 2 minutes from logging into the website for the first time to receiving the first SMS and then the email with a thing for you to print off and take with you saying it's been approved. So if you know you're going to be away on the 4th, or if you want to take advantage of that for to help an elderly relative, for example, please do know that it is available. But it has to be applied for before this time next week, Milani, or 5 o'clock next Monday.
14: The 12th of October at 5 o'clock, that closes. So if you haven't done it by then, so if you know you're going to be pregnant by the 4th and you're not going to feel well, do it now. Because otherwise, that opportunity.
0: Okay, so that's the one deadline that's left is 5 p.m. on Monday, the 12th of October, if you'd like to register for the special vote. Milani, we'll wrap there for this week, but thank you so much, particularly, I think, on that issue of the proportional vote, which confuses so many people. You've really helped to clarify our understanding, and we appreciate the sort of ins and outs of what to expect on the day itself, and we'll chat again next week, Monday.
14: Thank you, Papa, and look forward to it.
0: Thank you so much. That Milani Furtwängler, political analyst, and of course herself a former MP and ambassador for South Africa. Bringing the time to 2:30, let's hand over to the Eyewitness News Desk, where Wesley Peterson has the latest headlines. Good afternoon.
3: Thanks, Papa. Good afternoon. 6 of the 7 men accused in the murder of rapper Keenan, a.k.a. Forbes, and celebrity chef Tabelo Tibbs Motsoane want their matters separated. The 7th accused, Siyanda Myeza, is facing an additional 6 charges relating to the killing of Gift Kanyile and the attempted murder of 2 others. The states consolidated the matters after they were linked with the same evidence. The trial has begun in the Durban High Court today, and State Prosecutor Alvis Gweka says the separation of trials application cannot be heard at this stage. The Electoral Commission says the Electoral Court's finding that by uploading the names of candidates to contest elections without pressing a final submit button is unimpeachable. With a month to go to the November municipal polls, the ANC seeking to overturn the ruling and allow 181 candidates to contest 6 municipalities where it did not meet the deadline. With the hearing in the Constitutional Court pushed out by another week, the Electoral Commission says if the matter is not resolved, it can't hold elections in the affected municipalities. And a new university satellite project aims to age whiskey in space for the first time. Engineers in Scotland and Japan plan to launch a rocket in 2028, sending a satellite containing samples of the alcohol and its base ingredients on a 5-year mission to orbit Earth. The experiment will also measure how the spirit ages in the environment beyond Earth's atmosphere. Scientists hope the frequent changes between extreme heat and freezing cold experienced by the whiskey as it rotates the planet every 90 minutes could speed up the maturation process. Sky News reports the research is also expected to provide insight into how orbital factories could work, which could develop molecules for medications which are difficult to produce on Earth. These and other stories at 3 or as they happen.
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3: In Hazendal at Jan Smuts Drive and 12th Avenue, a vehicle's lost its load. The middle lane is obstructed. On Nelson Mandela Boulevard outbound at Browning Road, there's been an accident. We still have defective traffic lights in Rondebosch at Klipfontein and Golf Course, in Hederfeld at Robert Sobukwe and the N2, and in Stellenbosch at the R44 and Annandale Road. Roadworks continue on the N1 outbound at the old N1, that's through the Worcester area, near the Shell Ultra City. The left lane is closed there. Not too many delays reported. Wesley Peterson, Eyewitness News, Traffic.
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0: Afternoon, John. Hello, what have Pippa. You got for us today?
15: I'm first trying to understand why Patrice Motsepe keeps coming up as the one person who's not a politician who many South Africans want to lead them through politics. Perhaps because he hasn't had a chance to disappoint us yet. Although he has. He's disappointed me. What was he doing supporting Gianni Infantino? But anyway. Then I'm talking about optogenetics, which is the field in which the latest, the Nobel round has started in medicine and physiology, is optogenetics, using light to look at the brain to determine how personality and memory and all of those things work. Then the Gayton McKenzie Link Consortium taking over Ticket Pro ahead of the 2027. Ka-ching, ka-ching, ka-ching, ka-ching. It looks as if we're getting close to banning the cash sale of scrap metal. So I want to try and find out whether that will make a difference. Donald Trump is getting very cross with senators in the Republican Party who don't want to vote for his bill, which would impose daylight saving permanently in America.
0: Okay.
15: For the really important reason that it would give golfers more time at the end of the day to finish their rounds in the light.
0: But he plays all times of day anyway, John. What's the difference?
15: And we've talked about daylight savings in the South African context again and again and again, but I'm just going to have another go at it because it interests me. The latest from the Shadrach Sabir case. I'm shivering already. And then we know that problematic digital use causes harm, but it's good when studies come out that back up that instinct. So we'll talk about that as well.
0: Looking forward to listening to all of that. Thank you so much. John Matham up between 3 and 6 this afternoon. Okay, a couple of people saying they've used an SMS function to apply for a special vote, and is that valid? Well, if you got the message back saying your request has been accepted, yes, it's valid, JD. You have it there on your phone. You take that with you when you go to vote, as well as your ID book, and show it to them as proof that you were accepted for a special vote. I'm not sure what further confirmation you're looking for than that. I did it online, and I received both an SMS and an email confirming, but they both said exactly the same thing. For those who want to read up more about that process or go through it themselves, start on elections.org.za, elections.org.za, on the right-hand side of the page, right at the top of the page, highlighted in bold yellow print, is special vote applications. And you just click through, and honestly, the process takes you no more than a minute or two. So elections.org.za, your starting point for that. And yeah, so to those who've done it by SMS, provided you got the response saying, yes, you've been accepted for a special vote, you should have no problem. Okay, we'll leave it there for now. Again, if you've got questions around the voting process that you want to ask or have answered, please do send an email anytime during the week to pippah, P-I-P-P-A-H, at capetalk.co.za, and we'll make sure that the answer is included in the next segment.
2: In the last 24 hours, what's happened in your world?
10: Knysna's former mayor, Thando Matika, and two municipal colleagues are expected to appear in the Cape Town Magistrates Court this morning on corruption charges. It follows their arrests, along with the acting municipal manager and the acting chief financial officer, by the police's political killings task team.
16: Matika was arrested in the same week that the South African Communist Party named him as the party's candidate for the Knysna mayoral chain. Matika is accused of soliciting hundreds of thousands of rands in kickbacks from a businessman to protect the Municipal Security Services contract.
2: 24 hours a day, Eyewitness News. In touch, in tune, and independent.
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0: Right, our next interview deserves a musical introduction.

0: Even if you're not much of an opera fan, you probably recognize that famous voice as belonging to the late Luciano Pavarotti, performing Donizetti's aria Una furtiva lagrima from the opera Le Désir d'Amour. Why am I suddenly playing you an aria on a Monday afternoon? Well, because opera fans have the chance to be part of a quite special evening happening on Wednesday this week. It's a collaboration between the Italian Cultural Institute of Pretoria and Opera UCT, and it's offering us insight into the history of opera, as well as an opportunity to hear some of the most famous arias, which are going to be discussed as part of that conversation. And to tell us more about the event, it's a great pleasure to welcome on the line Dr. Lisa Engelbrecht, who is a vocal coach at Opera UCT. Lisa, thank you for joining us and welcome to the show.
1: Oh, it's a pleasure to be with you.
0: Thank you. There is a very special guest in town for this event. Won't you tell our audience a little bit about him, please?
1: Yes, so he is famed philosopher, opera enthusiast, writer, and philosopher, Alessandro Baricco, who is we did a wonderful concert with him at UJ Theatre last Friday, and then we're repeating it this coming Wednesday at the Baxter Theatre. And he is one of Italy's most celebrated contemporary writers and an expert on music and opera. And in fact, he has a degree on piano and philosophy. So he managed to really bridge the divide between the two genres. And yeah, he's written incredible novellas that have actually been turned into Hollywood movies, such as The Legend of 1900, and also the movie Silk, which is adapted for the screen starring Keira Knightley. So he's an incredible cultural icon, I think, in Italy and throughout the world.
0: So a huge opportunity for South African audiences to hear from him on the subject he is so passionate about, the story of opera. Lisa, I understand that this event is sort of part lecture, part recital. So he's going to be talking about the story of the evolution of opera, but then in amongst those, the snippets of information will be demonstrations by your Opera UCT singers. Tell us a little bit more, especially seeing as you've already experienced the concert up in Joburg. Explain the sort of format for us a bit.
1: Exactly. It just works so beautifully together. So he begins speaking about opera as it originated in the early 1700s and how it was really just an extension of sometimes a patron holding a party, and they'd have a little bit of a musical diversion in the corner. And then it obviously came to the fore in the 18 and 1900s. So he spans that. And through the course of his speaking about opera, he mentions the specific pieces that we perform. So we're performing around five Italian scenes, either arias or duets. And he goes into a little bit of a description about those. And he these are of some of his favorite operatic scenes. So he speaks to them with a lot of humor and entertainment. And then he has a translator who is from the Italian Culture Institute who, you know, translates as he goes along. But it flows so beautifully. So he speaks a little about the history and then specific about the piece. And then we perform, and then he goes on to the next one, and so on.
0: Okay. Wonderful opportunity for your young singers to be exposed to an audience and also to learn about the story of the pieces that they're singing, I'd imagine, Lisa.
1: Absolutely. You know, we were just, some of us were backstage, and he just hearing what his insights were about each piece, and it just fueled us for the performances themselves. Yeah.
0: Is this aimed at a real opera buff, or would it be a suitable way to introduce somebody to opera who's not that familiar with the form, Lisa? Because a lot of people find it very intimidating and would sort of hesitate to buy tickets for a full-scale operatic performance because they think it's not for me, or I don't understand it or know enough about it. Is the event pitched at sort of both of those audiences, or does one dominate over the other?
1: You actually hit the nail on the head. This is a perfect event for someone who's curious about the art form, and honestly, a novice, it would just be a perfect introduction for them. Because I think a lot of the music and the arias that we're performing are quite familiar, just as you played Una Furtiva, and I'm sure a lot of people recognize that piece that Pavarotti sang so beautifully.
0: Yeah.
1: So we've got a lot of easily recognizable, but also some slightly less recognizable and unusual, intriguing pieces as well. So, but the way he captivates, with the way he expresses himself, is actually delightful, and he puts a whole new spin on the genre and doesn't make it seem as if it's elitist at all.
0: Yeah. It just strikes me, I know, you know, the thought of the length of some of the big operas can be intimidating for people who've not been exposed before. This is a wonderful way to find out whether you love it and to have an experience in sort of small bite form of some of the famous pieces without committing to sitting through a full-length opera, which, of course, we hope you will do after this experience that'll make you fall in love with it. Now, Lisa, the performance in Cape Town is Wednesday evening at the Baxter Theatre. How much are tickets and where does one buy them?
1: The tickets are between 50 and 130 Rand each, and they will be available on web tickets. And the performance starts at 7 till 8:30. So that's pretty much it.
0: Okay, and just to say that there are, so it's a range of pricing because there are discounts available for scholars and pensioners, and I believe it's free for UCT students as well as an addition. So web tickets is where you start. One of our listeners is going to be there with Cape Talk and the Institute's compliments because Italian Cultural Institute has very generously given us two tickets to give away, and I'd like to give them away as a pair. So if you would like to be in the audience on Wednesday evening, please make sure that you are able to be there. There is nothing worse than hearing the next day that our winners didn't show up for the event. Please don't enter unless you really genuinely are committed to going on Wednesday evening, 7 till 8:30 at the Baxter Theatre. If you would like to win a double ticket, send us a WhatsApp to 072-567-1567 with your name and the word opera. And the first person to do that will win a double ticket with our compliments. Lisa, thank you so much. I hope that the Cape Town event is going to be every bit as enjoyable as the Johannesburg one was, and lovely to have an opportunity to showcase some of the talented singers from Opera UCT on this platform. Great to have you with us today.
1: Thank you so much. All right.
0: Pleasure to chat to you. You too. Dr. Lisa Engelbrecht, who is a vocal coach at Opera UCT. If you would like to go, and gosh, there immediately come the WhatsApps. I'll just get my producer to double check that we have the full list in front of us and are correct in choosing the first one through, and I will announce the winner after the break.
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0: Well, congratulations to Jennifer with the phone number ending 828. You are our winner. You were the first person to send through the asked for information, and you have won a double ticket to go and enjoy the wonderful opera evening at the Baxter on Wednesday. Compliments of the Italian Cultural Institute of Pretoria in collaboration with Opera UCT, and of course, a little help from Cape Talk as well. We hope you have a fabulous evening. 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
0: A very familiar voice in our music segment today, because we are catching up with singer Robin Auld, who needs very little introduction to our audience. But I want to talk to him about a particularly special project that he is involved with, paying tribute to some classic South African songs. He's embarked on this very special album journey, recording his interpretation of some of the music that has inspired him over the years. And it's a pleasure to have him on the line to tell us more. Robin, great to chat to you again. Welcome back to Cape Talk.
7: Hello, nice to be with you.
0: Thank you. Tell us a little bit about the origin of this album story. What's the concept, and what made you decide that this was what you wanted to do next?
7: Well, it's songs that I've been playing at home, coming home after gigs and mm-hmm. playing songs for many years. And I thought it would be nice to start recording them and do a series of other South African artists, and not necessarily just hits. I mean, I started with a Johnny Clegg tune, I Call Your Name. And then I did Johnny Calls the Chemist.
0: Classic, yeah.
7: Which went over very well. And this latest one is by my friend and folk legend Bill Knight, mm-hmm. Who Are the Africans, which I've loved for many years. And so I've just recorded it. So I've got about another 5 or 6 in the series, and it's a nice project and keeping me out of trouble.
0: Okay. I mean, these are classic songs, Robin, that'll take audiences back through the decades, and people who loved the originals are, I think, always going to be keen to hear an artist's new interpretation of them. When you're talking about Bill Knight's song, Who Are the Africans, there's a quite serious sort of inspirational story behind that track. For those who don't know it, won't you just share it with us, please?
7: Well, yes. Bill wrote it in a trench on the Angolan border many years ago. And, I sort of, when I sing the song, it's not sort of, I don't really have any answers in terms of, the recent xenophobia and all that kind of stuff. The Who Are the Africans? It's just an interesting question to ask. Mm. Everybody seems to have a different answer on it. And in this particular instance, I was here in the Deep South. We were very concerned about the baboons. The solution appears to be, or certainly with the Seaforth and Simonstown troops, to put them in an enclosure and sort of have them cooped up. And what more concerned to me is that they're going to sterilize the males when they go in. So it's basically going to be the end of that particular

0: I think it's dreadful that this appears to be the solution. I think people need to take a little bit more responsibility for their refuse, for starters, and there's other things as well that they could be doing. But so then I thought, well, if we're going to ask the song, who are the Africans? This is actually perfect, and maybe it can help raise the issue a little bit. So I've dedicated the Who Are the Africans to the baboons of the Cape.
1: I mean, it's the deeper question is around who we share the planet with and accept as our compatriots on this earth, Robin. So I get the connection there. Okay, so officially the song is being launched a week from today by Shoreline Songs. Yes. What's the best place to find it? I mean, we're going to give our listeners a sneak peek right now, but if they want to go and buy it for themselves come 12 October, where should they do that?
0: Well, for downloads, that would be Apple, iTunes. It'll be streaming on most of the platforms. Whichever platform is your choice, really, it'll be out across all platforms. I like to listen on YouTube Music, but other people might have other preferences. But it will be available everywhere on the 12th.
1: Okay. Robin, great to catch up with you, and I look forward to hearing not only this tune, but the others to come as part of this project. Thanks for making time to chat to us today.
0: Thank you.
1: Robin Auld on the line, and let's play you his take on Bill Knight's track, Who Are the Africans?

Robin Auld with a cover of a song originally written by Bill Knight called Who Are the Africans? It officially launches next week, Monday. So if you are wanting to download it for yourself, hang 10 and then go onto your favorite streaming platform then. In the meantime, if you want to keep an eye out on more covers from this project that Robin's working on and gig information, etc., the best thing to do is head over to his website, which is robinauld.com. On tomorrow's edition of the show, we'll spend some time exploring the Cederberg in our travel

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3: The AKA murder trial gets underway in Durban. And a look at the ANC's election blunder. Good afternoon, I'm Wesley Peterson. Six of the seven men accused in the murder of rapper Keenan aka Forbes and celebrity chef Tabelo Tibbs Motsoane want their matters separated. The seventh accused, Siyanda Myeza, is facing an additional six charges related to the killing of Gift Kanyile and the attempted murder of two others. The states consolidated the matters after they were linked with the same evidence. The trial has begun in the Durban High Court today, and State Prosecutor Elvis Tweka says the separation of trials application cannot be heard at this stage.
4: Therefore, we have to take a plea today. They can file the papers tomorrow. They can bring an application after the plea. If we follow what the section is saying and at what stage they can bring this application, there's nothing hindering us to put the charges on that Tuesday.
3: Well, the Durban High Court has also today barred the media from broadcasting the testimony of witnesses. The Nafis Modak gang trial has resumed with the cross-examination of co-accused Yannick Adonis. Together with 13 others, they are accused of operating a criminal enterprise. The charges include murder, conspiracy to commit murder, racketeering, fraud, and money laundering. Carlo Peterson has more.
5: Using cell phone evidence, prosecutor Greg Vormerans questioned Yannick Adonis today about his alleged involvement in a botched hand grenade attack on slain top cop Charles Kinnear in 2019. It's the state's case Adonis and Amal Janchis planned the hit on Kinnear on behalf of Modak. Vormerans showed the court messages and phone call recordings between Adonis and Janchis 2 days before the botched attack on Kinnear.
6: You see, I'm going to argue, this is Mr. Modak getting you to complete this job of killing Colonel Kinnear.
5: Adonis told the court the calls and messages related to Modak, agreeing to pay lawyer's fees for Adonis' bail hearing. The trial continues. Carlo Peterson, Eyewitness News, Western Cape High Court.
1: EWN, Local Government Elections, 2026.
3: The Electoral Commission says the Electoral Court's finding by uploading the names of candidates to contest elections without pressing a final submit button is unimpeachable. With a month to go to the November municipal polls, the ANC is seeking to overturn the ruling and allow 181 candidates to contest six municipalities where it did not meet the deadline. With the hearing in the Constitutional Court pushed out by another week, the Electoral Commission says if the matter is not resolved, it can't hold elections in the affected municipalities. Lindsay Dentlinger reports.
7: The ANC's appeal against last month's Electoral Court ruling is testing the IEC's electoral timetable, with ballots now in the printing phase. In an affidavit filed with the Constitutional Court, the Electoral Commission's Deputy Chief Electoral Officer, Akhtari Henning, says she believes the ANC's case has little prospect of success. She argues that submitting as final the candidates' details uploaded to the Commission's electronic system is required by law. Uploading and capturing does not and cannot amount to compliance, says the Commission. However, the ANC Secretary General Fikile Mbalula has argued to the contrary, saying the requirement does not appear in any act, regulation or government notice, neither the Commission's election timetable. Mbalula says it only exists in the Commission software. He says the Commission had no power to make it a condition of eligibility, and the Constitution forbids a reading of the act that does so. The IEC says it's not in the interest of justice to grant the ANC leave to appeal the case. A court hearing is expected next week. Lindsay Dentlinger, Eyewitness News.
3: Spanish Prime Minister Pedro Sanchez has called for a snap election next month. This comes days after Congress voted against measures aimed at tackling Spain's housing crisis. that has sparked nationwide protests. The demonstrations were triggered by the eviction of an 87-year-old woman from her home for failing to pay a sharp rent increase. Spain was not due to hold a general election until summer next year. According to reports, most polls suggest the Conservatives are likely to emerge as the largest party in the next election that will take place on the 29th of November. And finally,

0: American R&B hitmaker Ty Dolla $ign and UK R&B sensation K1 are coming to South Africa next year. The two musicians are to co-headline the second edition of the Way Festival on the 2nd and 3rd of January. The festival takes place in Cape Town at the Greenpoint Track on Saturday and will for the first time feature Pretoria's Sunbet Arena on Sunday. Now, tickets go live tomorrow on Howler and Web Tickets. Gold's at $4,158.59 an ounce, the rand 16.66 to the dollar 22.03 to the pound 18.67 to the euro. Brent crude's $102.69 a barrel. In traffic in Hazendal at Jan Smuts Drive and 12th Avenue, a vehicle's lost its load. The middle lane is obstructed. On Nelson Mandela Boulevard, outbound at Browning Road, an accident. Defective traffic lights in Rondebosch at Klipfontein and Golf Course. In Heideveld at Robert Sobukwe and the N2. And in Stellenbosch at the R44 and Annandale Road. Cape Town weather today. Clear skies with cloud this evening and a light west-northwesterly breeze. A high of 24. The top story this hour, 6 of the 7 men accused in the murder of rapper Keenan aka Forbes and celebrity chef Tabelo Tibbs Motsoane want their matters separated.
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4: It's 8 minutes past three on Monday, the 5th of October. A very, very good afternoon from John Matham. And Afternoon Drive is brought to you by Telkom Business. Possible begins here. If you have children at school, I hope that you are ready for the last term of this year and that it all goes smoothly at whatever stage of the schooling process your child or your children are at. I will be talking to Stephen Friedman in about 10 minutes' time about Patrice Motsepe's suitability as a presidential candidate. He seems to be the only South African politician, except he's not a politician, who's getting any kind of public approval. And after the news, optogenetics, what is that? It's just one for the practitioners of it, the developers of the discipline. The Nobel Prize in Physiology or Medicine. I'll talk to Professor Mark Solms, who knows a thing or two about the brain, stroke the mind, stroke the soul, just after the Hot Plus 3 news. And then talk to investigative journalist Peter Louis Myberg about the Gayton McKenzie linked consortium taking over Ticket Pro ahead of the 2027 Cricket World Cup. 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
4: Looking at the Newsroom Africa screen in our studio, fuel price hike, petrol will go up 3 rand and 12 cents for 93 octane and 3 rand 33 for 95 octane, and diesel will go up between 2 rand 84 cents a litre and 3 rand 24 cents a litre. And I am looking at a Lamborghini belonging to Hwangani Maumela, one of about 422 luxury cars that he's had confiscated. It's being put into the back of a truck along with other very fancy cars, a trailer, in order to be taken away to be sold. And he made a last attempt to keep hold of his very expensive Ferrari. It is a Ferrari SF90 Stradale. His urgent bid to halt the sale of that has been dismissed, so maybe that's the next thing to be loaded onto that trailer. There are always a lot of things that I want to talk about in the afternoon, and I don't sometimes because they don't lend themselves particularly easily to some form of editorializing on my part, but mostly because we can't find the right person to talk to. Sometimes we know who the right people are, and we approach them, and they say, no, they don't want to talk about that. And that's the case with the announcement that was made on Friday that the unfinished flyovers are going to be finished and that a tunnel is going to be built to take outgoing traffic away from the city, and that the land which is then made available will be opened up for parks and open spaces and high-rise and low-rise and affordable housing and retail. The producers between them probably phoned about 920, that's a minor exaggeration, but they phoned a lot of people with expertise in the urban planning, urban architecture area, and none of them was keen to talk about this. I'm not entirely sure why. Perhaps because there's so little information available at the moment. At the moment, it is not a pre-election, John. It's got nothing to do with the local government elections, John. Don't be like that, John. It's got nothing to do with the elections. It's just a statement of intent, a futuristic statement of intent, of living in a modern and changing and dynamic city. That's all it is, nothing more than that. And I just have no way of assessing the wisdom, the viability, the desirability, the excitement factor of the proposal that is on the table. I mean, all we know is that state-of-the-art, iconic, space-age, techno-fab bridge will be built, so that if you come in either from Mandela Boulevard or F.W. de Klerk Boulevard onto the elevated freeway, you don't go down to the traffic lights at the bottom end of Betengracht. You have to go through those if you want to go on Helen Suzman Boulevard at the moment. And you won't have to do that. You'll just go straight on to Helen Suzman Boulevard. Yay! That'll be fantastic! And that means fewer cars will be trying to get into the bottom end of town, turn right towards the waterfront, turn left towards the Cape Town International Convention Centre, bottom end of Longloop Bree, and so on. Great. Theory being that will ease traffic coming into town. Whether the theory will be met by the practice, I don't know. And then once that is done, it appears, then the outgoing elevated freeway will be demolished once, of course, a tunnel has been built underneath ground level at the moment. So you will come down from Betengracht, or you will turn left from Dock Road, and you will go into a tunnel, and then you will emerge onto F.W. de Klerk Boulevard and onto a ramp to take you, I presume, to Nelson Mandela Boulevard. And what that means is that all of the space which is currently cutting off the bottom end of town from the harbour area is available, because the freeways are at this stage demolished. And then where all of those buses park at the moment, all of that is available. It's free space, because there's a space-age bridge taking the traffic in, and there's a tunnel taking the traffic out. And you can do a lot of stuff there. So, in a way, I'm excited by it. But it's very, and perhaps this is why people are not wanting to talk to us about it, is that we don't know what it's going to cost. The city says, whoa, too early to talk about costs. No, right from the beginning you must talk about costs. Because the level of excitement, for me anyway, is determined by return on investment. What is it going to cost? How is that money going to be raised? What the mayor has said so far is that the first stage of the project, so building the bridge to take the elevated freeway straight onto Helen Suzman Boulevard, that will be funded by the city. Now, the second half, the tunnel, will be funded after approaches to, no, so there's no prior discussion, no prior agreement, even in principle, discussions with Portnet and some other Department of National Government, who might be less excited about this than the mayor is. And what's it going to cost? A lot of money. A lot of money. More money than the budget. More money than the budget says. A lot more money than the budget will say. And if it's going to be financed by the city, then either they charge us a heck of a lot more for our rates, because that's the only way the city can raise money, or they borrow that money, and it has to be paid back. And how can it be paid back? By charging us more for the services the city delivers to us, those of us who get services delivered to us by the city. And is, in the end, it going to be worth what it'll cost us? Will the convenience, the delight of having the bottom end of the city open to the sea, make up for the fact that our rates accounts have gone up by whatever percentage they're going to go up to pay for all of this? It would be lovely if it could wave a magic wand and make it happen over the next week. Day by day, something meaningful shifts, and at the end of the week, there it is. And nobody has to pay for it. It'd be lovely. Lovely. And the tunnel. Anybody who knows anything about Boston, and I know people who live in Boston, and the years and years and years and years and years and years, and the quadrupling of the original budget that it took to build the Boston Tunnel must make us a little cautious about the building of a tunnel at the bottom end of the city. But I don't know how excited to be. I'm excited in principle. In practice, I'm really nervous.
1: Business doesn't stand still, neither should your connectivity. 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
4: Peter says, how about asking the mayor, John? Oh, we'd never thought of that, Peter. Sorry, I'm being very sarcastic now. You don't think that having done this job for 29 years, I know one of the first things to do is ask the mayor. And one of the first things the mayor does on a story like this is say, no, he's not going to talk to us, he's too busy. Sorry, sarcasm is a very low form of wit.
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5: Thanks, John. Happening now on Nelson Mandela Boulevard outbound at Browning Road, there's been an accident. And taking a look at our highways, the N1 outbound, that's slowing down at Platteklooff this afternoon. Traffic lights are also faulty in Rondebosch at Klipfontein and Golf Course Roads, as well as in Haderfault at Robert Sobukwe Road and the N2. I'm Justine Rinquist, and I'll have more EWN traffic in 15 minutes.
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4: Eugene says Sydney has many new tunnels paid by tolls. How happy are Capetonians going to be to pay a toll to get into the city? And there are a lot of people who will say, no, I'm not going to pay a toll. I'm going to come in on Strand Street or along Philip Hosanna Drive. And what's that going to do to the traffic on those entry routes into the city and through the city to the west side of the city?
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1: Weather.
4: Weatherman Pete's Monday afternoon newsletter to his subscribers says, peach of a day yesterday, virtually no wind, smell of braai, fires washing over the peninsula. This week is very varied, with a snappy front whizzing over us early tomorrow morning, bringing a good shower before it clears, a bit of cloud and then wind before heating up over the weekend. But this is not unusual for a shoulder season. 70% chance of up to 10 millimetres of rain tomorrow. The temperature's 12 to 18. The wind moderate and westerly. Sunny skies on Wednesday, 11 to 20, with a light southeaster. On Thursday, partly cloudy, 12 to 21, with a light, almost moderate westerly wind. Cloudy on Friday, 13 to 22, with a light verging on moderate southeasterly wind. Same wind speed and direction on Saturday, partly cloudy, 12 to 25. And Sunday, 16 to 28, with a light northwesterly wind and mostly blue skies.
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4: 22 minutes now past 3 o'clock. I'm very cautious about polling, political polling particularly. I'm not sure that it always gives us the most reliable information. At best, it is a slightly debatable snapshot of a moment in time. But I am interested about the fact that Patrice Motsepe constantly, in polls that are done by various polling organizations, kind of comes out tops as the leader that people who I self-identify as ANC voters would want to take over from Cyril Ramaphosa, and often more broadly popular among South Africans. Because this is, I mean, it's weird to me. He has no official role in politics. And if he has a hidden role in politics, it's very well hidden. He is a successful businessman, and he has been elected as the president of the Confederation of African Football. But I'm not sure he's distinguished himself by his management expertise and governance integrity in that role. Not to say that he's been a disaster, but I don't think he's been particularly standout in that role. Professor Stephen Friedman joins us now, a research professor in the Faculty of Humanities at the University of Johannesburg. Hello, Stephen.
14: Hi, John. Good afternoon.
4: So why is it that so many people are, is it our savior complex? The politicians that we know are disappointing us over and over again, so let's go to somebody else about whom we can still have elevated fantasies of success.
14: Well, I think that's the attitude among some people, John. Look, you know, you said in your introduction that a lot, you know, he keeps on coming up in this way in polls. I mean, I'm not sure. I certainly haven't. I've seen that. I've seen the latest poll in which he comes up like this. So, you know, I'm like you. I'm quite skeptical of polls. But what we do know is that there is a significant number of people who do feel that way about him. Incidentally, which, you know, doesn't come across, I'm also familiar with the fact that there are also quite a significant number of people who have exactly the opposite view of him, who are very hostile to him. And the reason that they're very hostile to him is precisely his role in football. They don't like the fact that he's very close to the FIFA president. And they make the point that he's close to the FIFA president, but African fans weren't treated particularly well at the last World Cup, so they feel that that's a rather odd attitude. So there's also a significant anti-Motsepe faction, but among those who think that he's, you know, some kind of savior, it is really based on this idea, you know, which has quite frankly been a theme in South African politics since our first president stepped down, which is that somehow out there is somebody who is not like the other politicians who will save us, Right now, for some people, Motsepe happens to fit that bill, because he's a successful businessman, because he's obviously good at what he does. So that's certainly a current in our politics, but I'm not convinced that I'm not saying the polls are right or wrong. I'm just saying we really don't know. The only way you can test whether a pollster's right or not is whether they actually call elections, and Motsepe is not running in any election anytime soon. So we don't know.
4: But it does reflect a lack of faith, a sort of dull pessimism about political leadership in South Africa, and that dull pessimism is, I think, largely justified, Stephen.
14: Well, John, I don't know a country in the world. I'm trying to think of a country in the world at the moment where people don't have this kind of pessimism. Well, the only countries we don't know about are those which, suppress their citizens' views. So, I study these things quite carefully. Unfortunately, we live in a world at the moment in which most people around the globe, particularly in democracies, feel that they've been let down by the politicians, that the politicians care more about themselves than they do about the people they're supposed to represent. And part of this is economic, because, they feel that the politicians haven't done anything about the kind of economic pressures that people are under. And we're no different from the rest of the world on this particular issue. Somebody said about American elections, somebody who follows them, that last time the Democrats had done the only strategic thing they needed to do to win the next election, which is to lose the last one. And what he was really saying is that people are so angry with politicians that, if you win the last one, you're going to lose the next one because people are going to throw you out and hope that the other guys are better. And we're very much part of that trend.
4: Yeah, and as one sees at the moment, Stephen, in Brazil, with Lula Silva coming second in the presidential runoff to Bolsonaro's son, and it looks as if once the runoff happens, Bolsonaro will win. And if you look at other Bolsonaros who have stood for other roles within the Brazilian political system, they have been scoring big as well. So there is that, okay, we'll give you a chance, and we're not going to give you a chance on a sustained level because nobody has an attention span longer than half a minute anymore, and so we'll go for the other people this time around.
14: Lula, for what it's worth, didn't really have, much of a prospect because the Congress was not controlled by his party. So he kept on trying to get things through and they were always blocked. And I think he's paying the price for that. But you win the election, people feel you've disappointed them. And then you don't win the next election. We've seen what's happened to the ANC vote over the last 10 years or so, is also very much part of that trend, obviously.
4: How does one reverse that trend? Because, I think, Stephen, ideally in a democracy, one wants citizens engaged with the political process, wants them feeling that their vote has significance, and if they feel their vote has significance, they're more likely to tender it to a ballot box. And it again, there's no magic wand for this, but how does one begin to reverse the process of disengagement by citizenry?
14: There's no doubt in my mind that you begin the process by actually listening seriously, and they don't listen seriously. And I'll give you a concrete example around the world of a politician whose poll numbers are going up, and that is the current mayor of New York. And why are his poll numbers going up? Because he had a whole lot of volunteers in the field who found out what was bugging people, and he put in his manifesto that he would sort that out. And unlike a lot of politicians, when he got elected, he actually started doing what he said in his manifesto he would do. Now, that doesn't mean he's some kind of Superman, and I'm sure he's done all sorts of things that people are critical of. But I think that it's an illustration that in this cynicism about politics, which we're living through at the moment, that if you actually bother to listen to people, if you take them seriously, if you recognize that you're in your job in order to serve people rather than to serve yourself, then people do support you. People do find you. You know, I'm sure there are other examples. That's just the one that springs immediately to mind. And, you know, if you look at our politics, you know, just there are hundreds of examples I could give, but one which is very topical is, you know, we're 3 weeks away from local elections. There are going to be coalitions after those elections. Which of the parties in this country bother to go back to their voters and say, you know, are you happy with the coalition we're in? What coalition would you like us to be in? They simply get into the back room and they decide for themselves, and voters are supposed to put up with whatever they decide. And you could make that point on dozens of issues. And until that changes, people will be very cynical. People are prepared. People are not unreasonable. They're prepared to, you know, we've done surveys on this, etc. People understand that politicians don't wave a magic wand. But what people really expect of politicians, as I say, is to listen, to take people into their confidence, and to take seriously the people who voted for them. And if our politicians started to do that, then perhaps we wouldn't have the situation where non-politicians were seen as saviors.
4: Professor Stephen Friedman, research professor in the Faculty of Humanities at the University of Johannesburg, thank you very much for talking to us. 28 minutes to 4 o'clock, the latest Eyewitness News with Wesley Peterson. Government's now confirmed a massive fuel price adjustment for this week.
0: Yes, John, unfortunately, petrol and diesel are rising by more than 3 rand a litre on Wednesday. The Mineral and Petroleum Resources Departments today confirmed 95-octane petrol is going up by 3 rand 33 cents a litre, while diesel increases by as much as 3 rand 24 cents. Illuminating paraffin and LP gas costs are also rising. The ongoing war between the US and Iran, impacting oil trade through the Strait of Hormuz, is among the stated factors influencing the hikes. Department spokesperson Lerato Ntsoko.
15: South Africa's fuel prices are adjusted monthly, informed by international and local factors. International factors include the fact that South Africa imports both crude oil and finished products at a price set at the international level, including importation costs.
0: The Johannesburg High Court wants more evidence led in ANC Secretary General Fikile Mbalula's defamation case against National Executive Committee member Nkosazana Dlamini-Zuma. Mbalula is seeking a court-ordered apology from her. And this over Dlamini-Zuma's claims in a podcast that Mbalula paid money to secure his position during the ANC's 2022 elective conference. Karinda Jagmohan reports.
16: The High Court is seeking oral evidence, as Dlamini-Zuma insists it was common knowledge that Mbalula purchased votes. She has one witness, an ANC delegate, Mandla Sibiya, who so far submitted an affidavit. He claimed he saw Mbalula distributing money to delegates. But Mbalula's legal team rejects the claim, pointing to defamation. They've also raised concern over the contents of the affidavit, which could not be tested via cross-examination. Sibiya may be expected to take the stand when the matter is rescheduled. Karinda Jagmohan, Eyewitness News.
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0: The Vembe District Municipality in Limpopo says it's aware that residents in Pungwane village have been forced to drink water from a puddle. The village, located near Malamumele, has not had running water from its communal taps for more than a decade. Residents have to push wheelbarrows to a nearby field, where they collect dirty rainwater from a puddle. Some residents drink the water, while cows and other animals also use the same puddle for hydration. Alpha Ramoshwana went to the village.
17: 10 years ago, the last drop of water came out of Pugwane's communal taps. And for the past decade, residents have had to turn to a very different source, a puddle at a nearby field. The water is greenish, discolored, and smells of cow dung. Yet, for some residents, this is the water they have no choice but to drink. This resident says after 10 years, they've become accustomed to drinking water that many would struggle to even touch.
18: Seriously, it's a painful situation. There is no water at our village. Much painful. We are sick and tired of what's happening in this village.
17: Bembe District Municipality spokesperson Bono Manganyi says the municipality is aware of the crisis.
19: We recognize that access to sufficient water is a basic service and a constitutional right, and we take these circumstances very seriously.
17: He says the municipality has built boreholes in the village, but when EWN visited the community, none of them were working. Alpha Ramshwana, Eyewitness News, Pugwane, in Limpopo.
0: An investigation is underway into the circumstances surrounding the deaths of two men off the French coast. The two died overnight while attempting to cross the channel to Britain. Two women from the same incident are being treated in hospital for burns. It's understood the burns were caused by a chemical reaction that occurs when gasoline mixes with seawater. According to reports, a boat carrying 120 people set off, leaving about 20 migrants stranded in the water after they were unable to board. AFP is reporting there have now been at least 24 migrant deaths at the Franco-British maritime border since the start of the year. Cape Town weather today, clear skies with cloud this evening and a light west-northwesterly breeze, a high of 24. The top story this hour, petrol and diesel are rising by more than 3 rand a litre on Wednesday.
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4: Pinky says no qualifications or experience needed for political position. Leadership skills are the only important attribute. And then quite a lot on the issue of the unfinished freeways being finished. Mike says, is it true that the original design of the Cape Town motorways was done by Canadian consultants who thought that South Africa drove on the right and the error was only found out far into the construction stage, hence the problem with the motorway bridges? Mike, I'd be extremely surprised if that was even close to being true. The reason they weren't finished is because the project ran out of money. That's it. Solly Morris designed it himself to a large extent, based on New York's freeway system, and the city ran out of money. Nobody would give them the money to finish it, so I don't think it had anything to do with Canadian consultants. And those Canadian consultants would have to be a lot more stupid than just about every Canadian I've ever met. Teresa saying, I suggest the mayor, his advisors and road engineers first resolve the traffic congestion on the M5 and the Coburg interchange, since Barclay Road was open to the Riverlands development, together with daily traffic congestion on the N1 and the N2. Aiden saying, mayor selling us pies in the sky with respect to the bridge. DA electioneering, Aiden's from Atlantis. Sasha also believes it's a pre-election publicity stunt, saying if the DA actually wanted to tackle the traffic issue, they'd invest in public transport, not more car lanes. I'm very worried, says somebody else, about the mayor and his constant spending sprees. I think he's now using the ratepayers for his ego-driven ambitions. We're not his cash cows. I wonder if the DA knows that many of its loyal voters will not be voting for them in November. The cautionary, necessary political polls don't tell you what is going to happen on the election day. Only how people vote tells you what is going to happen on election day. But the latest poll says that the DA is polling at around 54% in Cape Town. That's down from 58%, which is what they achieved in the last local government election. But it does suggest, if the polling holds out to be true, that not many loyal DA voters are getting ready to abandon their party.
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5: Thanks, John. Happening now on Nelson Mandela Boulevard outbound, it's normal peak traffic at Rudderblom Road. The M5 south is currently backed up between Pinelands and Rondebosch. The N2 outbound also slow moving between Mowbray and Bunga Avenue this afternoon. And those traffic lights remain faulty in Rondebosch at Klipfontein and Golf Course, as well as in Haderfeld at Robert Sobukwe and the N2. I'm Justine Rinquist, and I'll have more EWN traffic in 15 minutes.
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4: The Nobel Prize season has started. The first prize that is awarded is for physiology or medicine. And three scientists, one American, Karl Deisseroth, and two Germans, Peter Hegemann and Georg Nagel, have been awarded the prize for 2026 for their work in the study of optogenetics. And to tell us what optogenetics is about and why it's important, we're joined by Professor Mark Solms, who knows a thing or two about the mind, head of neuropsychology at UCT. Hello, Mark.
20: Hi, John. Great to be here.
4: What is optogenetics?
20: It's the control of cells by means of light, and also the observing of the activity of cells by means of light in a slightly different way. It was originally called light-gated ion channeling, which is what Hegemann and Nagel did. There's a green algae which has photosensitive cells. In other words, the cells of this stuff responds dramatically to light. And the way in which those cells respond is that their ion channels open, which basically just means they absorb the good stuff around them that they want to absorb. So by casting light on the cells, you activate them. That's basically what you do. And then these guys, Hegemann and Nagel, had the idea that we could implant the DNA of this this type of fungus, particularly a protein in it called opsins, that if you can get this DNA into the cells of animals, you can activate those cells by casting light on them. And that can have all kinds of clinical implications. I mean, just imagine any kind of sluggish cell can be activated if it's got this DNA inserted into it, which they do by means of a virus. They put the DNA in a virus, and then they basically infect the animal with the virus, and then these cells, you know, have this light-sensitive property, and then they can literally control those cells. They can activate them. So think of, for example, sluggish muscle cells, and then I'll come on in a moment to nerve cells, which is really where the excitement is. So that was the first step of it all. It was, in fact, Hegemann who had the idea that surely you can also do this with neurons. But it was Dicerot who actually did that. And also Hegemann and Nagel were working with simpler vertebrates. Dicerot moved to mammals. And why mammals are important is that you and I are mammals. So this all starts becoming much more relevant to human beings. And using rodents, Dicerot did this. He did manage to control neurons with light. And then he had the further idea, and that's when it started to be called optogenetics. He had the further idea of splicing the opsin together with the fluorescent protein, which makes the neuron glow when it's activated. So it's not only that you're activating it by means of light, you're also able to visualize which neurons are activated. And that led to some extraordinary stuff, you know, where, for example, it was possible to see a memory being laid down.
21: What?
20: So, you know, you take the poor little rat and teach it something like, this cage is frightening. And then you see the activation of the neurons that the newly activated neurons that occur with this, you know, frightening experience. And then you place the rat in front of that cage and you see those very same neurons lighting up. In other words, it's remembering. It's activating that memory circuit, and you can see visually this memory has been activated. Even more extraordinary is that Dicerot and others, you know, who followed in his wake, were able to implant a memory. In other words, to by activating the same circuitry in a rat that had not had the frightening experience, they taught it to be scared on the basis of artificially creating this engram, this neural memory trace in the rat's amygdala. So, you know, all of that is just extraordinary in terms of how we are able to map out in great detail circuitry for certain kinds of memory processes, and, you know, and from there, you know, the sky's the limit.
21: Listening to that, Mark, okay, scientifically amazing, but I'm getting nervous because I don't want somebody to be able to activate my brain cells and implant memories in me that I haven't had. I mean, let's take it from mammals of a lower order, where the research is happening at the moment, and take it to human beings. And sometimes I think human beings are the lower order, but let's not go there. And what are its potentially positive impacts on the way human beings live and suffer their lives?
20: Okay, before I go to the positive impacts, because they certainly, you know, they are on the horizon. I'll tell you about that in a minute. But I just want to address what you were saying about the ethics. There are very grave concerns about the ethics. So it's not as if you know, like is happening in the AI industry, this is all gung-ho and, you know, and the Wild West. The FDA in America regulates this sort of medicine is properly regulated. So you can't just do this sort of thing. And you certainly can't do it on human beings. And this I mention next because it puts a brake, not only ethically, it puts a brake on what we can do with human beings for other reasons, although they also trench on ethics, but they're kind of basic reasons, which is that we're not entirely sure. You know, when you splice the DNA, this alien DNA, this DNA from a fungus, I mean from an algae, into human tissue, you're changing permanently the DNA of that tissue. And you know, there's a lot of uncertainty about how precisely we can do that, and how certainly we can prevent this leading to massive genetic abnormalities, you know, in the animals that we are doing this with. So application to humans is on the horizon, but we're not there yet. So now let me tell you why there's a wish to apply it to humans. It's not to implant memories in us. I mean, that was just basic science showing that it is possible in principle. But in humans, there are all sorts of neurological diseases characterized by, you know, sluggish cells or too few cells, dying cells. And so if we could activate those cells by means of optogenetics, we would reinvigorate parts of the nervous system which aren't functioning. The problem with humans is not only the genetic risk, but also our brains are much bigger, much more complicated, and bigger means deeper. So the structures you want to get to, you know, you can't get to them as easily as you can and as precisely as you can with rodents and frogs and so on. So the work that's being done currently, I mean, there's a hope that in the future it will be possible to, for example, treat Parkinson's disease this way by reactivating, reinvigorating the cells deep in the brain, you know, that are depleted in Parkinson's disease. But currently the main focus is the eye. Most people don't realize the eye is actually part of the nervous system. It's a sort of, it's an external outpost of the nervous system, or at least the retina is. So that's easily accessible. And so the most promising research going on currently is on the treatment of conditions like retinitis pigmentosa, where you artificially activate the optic cells, you know, the rods and cones that go through the optic nerve into your brain and enable you to see. You know, because stimulating these cells and making them do their stuff means that they now do the function that they previously did. And in the case of these cells, their function is vision. There's also hope of doing the same sort of thing with sensory neural hearing loss, because there again, we're dealing with the peripheral outpost of the nervous system. So that's the kind of clinical promise. And incidentally, of course, my focus is the nervous system. This is not limited to nerve cells. So, you know, skin cells, muscle cells, there are all sorts of things that people are hoping to be able to treat, you know, like myopathies and so on.
21: Wow. Thank you, Mark. Thank you very much. I understood most of it, I'm delighted to say, and I found all of it absolutely fascinating. Professor Mark Solms, Head of Neuropsychology at UCT. Karen says, in a novel called Transcendent Kingdom, of which I have not heard, the main protagonist works with optogenetics in rays to find a way to stop addictive behavior. Okay.
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5: Happening now, if you are headed to the south on the M3, traffic is backed up at Clipper Road this afternoon. The M5 south is also slowing down between Pinelands and Rondebosch. And if you are on the N1 outbound, traffic is congested from the foreshore all the way through to Plattekloof. And those traffic lights remain faulty in Haderveld at Robertsabuque and the N2, as well as in Rondebosch at Klipfontein and Golf Course. I'm Justine Rinquist, and I'll have more EWN traffic in 15 minutes.
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21: Nodi, sorry, but your question arrived just as I was saying goodbye to Mark. Could cells for photosynthesis be implanted? No idea. Gordon says, is this perhaps an explanation of the experience known as deja vu? I doubt it. Generally, the explanation for deja vu is that you have two eyes, yeah? Two optic nerves leading to different parts of the brain and they cross over. And with deja vu, the one signal, the signal from one eye, arrives microseconds later than the other. And that gives you the impression that you've seen this already or experienced this already, because the chemical signal telling you that you are experiencing it, that normally they arrive at a synchronized time, and sometimes, for reasons that scientists aren't quite able to work out, they arrive asynchronized. So Karen saying it wasn't that they didn't work with optogenetics in rays, they worked with optogenetics in rats to find a way to stop addictive behavior. A voice note going back to Patrice Motsepe's viability as a presidential leader.
6: Hi, John. No, I think the Patrice Motsepe thing is people reckon he's a billionaire, so he won't dip in as much as what the current guys will be or do. We assume the same with Cyril Ramaphosa. He was also a good businessman and all the rest of it. But, yeah, I don't know.
21: Nor do I, because being good at business doesn't necessarily make you good at leading a country. And one of Cyril Ramaphosa's failures is, and he did institute the Zondo Commission, from which we learnt a lot about corruption. Corruption in the ANC, corruption in the private sector. He instituted the Madlanga Commission, from which we are learning a lot about corruption in law enforcement. So he's not been completely inactive. But one of the criticisms would be that he hasn't done enough to stop corruption within his own party, because he doesn't have the power within his own party. And Patrice Motsepe doesn't appear to have even the authority over the party, over a portion of the party that Ramaphosa has. So I think he'd be even less able to control corruption within the ANC. Mark Solms said, if anybody wants to read more about optogenetics, there is a book published in 2021, which was written by one of the Nobel Prize winners, the American Carl Disseroth, which is spelled D-E-I-S-S-E-O-R-O-T-H, Disseroth. It's called Connections, A Story of Human Feeling, and Mark says it is very easy to read and wonderfully informative.
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21: Mandy Wiener's podcast, The Hope Dealers, tells the stories of the people changing the narrative in Johannesburg. Mandy has spent many weeks witnessing the passion and collective action of the Hope Dealers, these individuals and organizations working to restore and rejuvenate Josie. 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That's a dynamic grassroots movement and creative ecosystem where social enterprise meets urban rejuvenation. 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
4: Patsy asks me this. Did you know that one of the parties taking part in the local government elections for the City of Cape Town District is called the Aboriginal Guerrilla Fighters? No, I did not know that. And you've spelt a G-O-R-I-L-L-A. That kind of guerrilla, rather than the fighter for justice, G-U-E-R-I-L-L-A. And it would be easier to believe in an Aboriginal G-U-E-rilla fighters than an Aboriginal G-O-R-rilla fighters. If that made any sense at all, probably not. Going back to the plans for the unfinished freeways, and the last part of the plan would be a tunnel taking traffic away from the city into the suburbs. And Brett Herron raised a problem here. He said, what about the engineering aspects of this? That is reclaimed land, and would it be safe, engineeringly safe, to build a tunnel through it? Which is a point that Gordon picks up on and says that tunnel will have soggy feet. It's called a foreshore for some reason, just maybe. Only Hiluxes with snorkels will be allowed. And then there was another one which sort of similar. I just need to find it because there are a lot of there's a lot coming through. Maybe it was on the other side of that one. It would connect with the docks, which I guess technically is the sea. Would the idea be then to turn that part of the docks into a second waterfront? I don't know about second waterfront, but the plan is to turn that land, which would become available for development, which currently is not available for development. There is a plan to put open space there and to put residential accommodation there and to put retail and commercial opportunities there. And then Jordan Hill Lewis on Friday last week talked about a pathway. You could walk from where those buses are parked now all the way to the V&A waterfront along the sea. That is part of the vision. But, I mean, the waterfront is built on reclaimed land. But then you're building on the surface. You're going underneath a bit for the parking garages and so on, for the foundations. I don't know how deep you'd have to go to for the tunnel, and whether there's a question of the deeper you go, the more unstable the reclaimed land area becomes. These are engineering questions to which I do not know the answers. If there are any engineers listening who have a view on that. Have the objectors to the tunnel heard of the Channel Tunnel? Don't think that is soggy. Engineering-wise, are the two analogous? Again, a question to which I do not know the answer. I do know that it is time for the latest Eyewitness News. It's 4 o'clock.

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2: The AKA murder trial gets underway and Neisner officials in court. Good afternoon, I'm Wesley Peterson. All seven men accused of killing rapper Keenan aka Forbes and celebrity chef Tabelo Tibbs Motsoane have pleaded not guilty. They were shot dead outside a restaurant on Florida Road in Durban in February 2023. The trial is finally underway in the Durban High Court, but the media has been barred from broadcasting the testimony of witnesses. Earlier, the court heard six accused want their matters separated, with the seventh accused, Siyanda Mieza, facing an additional six charges related to the killing of Gift Kanyile and the attempted murder of two others. The states consolidated the matters.

0: the accused linked by the same evidence. State prosecutor Alvis Cueca says the separation of trials application cannot be heard at this stage.
1: Therefore, we have to take a plea today. They can file the papers tomorrow. They can bring an application after the plea. If we follow what the section is saying and at what stage they can bring this application, there's nothing hindering us to put the charges on the accused.
0: The case against former Knysna mayor Thando Matika and two others has been postponed in the town's magistrate's court. He's appeared alongside acting municipal manager Boyne Gubo and acting CFO Busisiwe Lubelwana on charges of corruption, extortion and money laundering. Their bail application is to take place on Monday. Camre Clark reports.
2: With just 30 days to go before the local government elections, former Knysna Mayor Thando Matika, acting municipal manager Boyne Gubo, and acting chief financial officer Busisiwe Lubelwana are behind bars. The trio were arrested last week over allegations that they extorted a businessman after he secured a security service contract. The ANC removed Matika as councillor and mayor on the 18th of September after his name appeared on the SACP's candidate list for the upcoming elections. Last week, he disputed his removal, saying he had not received formal notice that his ANC membership had been terminated, and a day later he was arrested. National Prosecuting Authority spokesperson Eric Ntabazalila.
3: Their case has been postponed until next Monday for bail application.
2: Deputy Mayor Morten Gerke has since stepped in as acting mayor. Camry Clark, Eyewitness News.
4: EWN, local government elections 2026.
0: The Electoral Commission says the Electoral Court's finding that uploading the names of candidates without pressing a final submit button does not constitute a submission in terms of the law is unimpeachable. The ANC is seeking to overturn the ruling and allow 181 candidates to contest six municipalities where it did not meet the August deadline. With a constitutional court hearing pushed out by another week, the IEC says if the matter is not resolved, it cannot hold elections in the affected municipalities on the 4th of November. Lindsay Dentlinger reports.
5: The ANC's appeal against last month's electoral court ruling is testing the IEC's electoral timetable, with ballots now in the printing phase. In an affidavit filed with the Constitutional Court, the Electoral Commission's Deputy Chief Electoral Officer, Akhtari Henning, says she believes the ANC's case has little prospect of success. She argues that submitting as final the candidates' details uploaded to the Commission's electronic system is required by law. Uploading and capturing does not and cannot amount to compliance, says the Commission. However, the ANC Secretary General Fikile Mbalula has argued to the contrary, saying the requirement does not appear in any act, regulation or government notice, neither the Commission's election timetable. Mbalula says it only exists in the Commission's software. He says the Commission had no power to make it a condition of eligibility, and the Constitution forbids a reading of the act that does so. The IEC says it's not in the interest of justice to grant the ANC leave to appeal the case. A court hearing is expected next week. Lindsay Dentlinger, Eyewitness News.
0: The ANC in Cape Town has acknowledged that its election campaign in the city has been challenging. ANC chairperson Gwede Mantashe was in the city at the weekend hoping to show up the party's support ahead of next month's local government elections. In Khayelitsha's Site B, frustrated voters questioned the effectiveness of service delivery from ANC ward councillors, pointing to potholes and streets overflowing with sewage. Quinton Tyala reports.
6: Head of the ANC's Cape Town Regional Task Team, Nditini Kido, said Gwede Mantashe's visit to Khayelitsha was to encourage the party's army of volunteers who are knocking on doors trying to convince skeptical voters to cast their votes for the ANC. Kido said the hope for the party's leadership was to arrest its downward spiral in the city of Cape Town, where it has lost 47% of the council seat it held in 2006. Going from 81 seats to 43 seats even after the seats were increased from 210 to 230.
7: Our real hope is for the ANC to arrest the downward spiral, hopefully working with others.
6: But voters like Bongi Sakasi, who has been living in a shack since moving to Cape Town 9 years ago, will need more motivation.
8: The reason I'm not voting is because there hasn't been a change. It's been 32 years, the ruling government, it's been ruling. However, it seems like black people are suffering.
6: Kido said the DA has abused its majority to the detriment of township residents like those inside B, who have for years had to endure living on a wetland. Quintrim Kyala, Eyewitness News, Cape Town.
0: In the UK, disgraced ex-prince Andrew Mountbatten-Windsor has launched a legal challenge over search warrants for his royal homes issued before his February arrest to examine their lawfulness. Britain's judiciary has confirmed today that the High Court is to hold a private hearing on Thursday as King Charles III's brother challenges Thames Valley Police over the searches in Windsor, west of London, and Sandringham, eastern England. The force arrested Andrew on his 66th birthday earlier this year on suspicion of misconduct in public office related to his links to late US sex offender Jeffrey Epstein. Andrew was released the same day after hours of police questioning but remained under investigation. He's denied all wrongdoing in his associations with the American financier. Gold at $4,158.59 an ounce, the rand 16.66 to the dollar, 22.03 to the pound, 18.67 to the euro. Brent crude $102.69 a barrel.
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10: In your sport this hour, Alcaraz advances to Japan Open final. The Sharks lead the way ahead of Crunch URC Derby round, and Lewis Hamilton left bemused after software glitch turns F1 into Lego race.
0: Cape Town weather tomorrow, a 60% chance of rain in the morning with a gentle south-southeasterly breeze, a low of 14 and a high of 18. The top story this hour: all seven men accused of killing rapper Keenan, a.k.a. Forbes, and celebrity chef Tabelo Tibbs Motsoane have pleaded not guilty.
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12: It's 4:08. Good afternoon. Cashless scrap metal sales, that's on the agenda first, and then the challenges facing the Durban port, which earlier this year was handed over to the public, I beg your pardon, to the private sector, and that was supposed to fix things. It seems to have made things worse. Why is that? And then the pros and cons of daylight savings. Donald Trump is getting very cross with senators from his own party who are refusing to back his bill, which would make daylight saving permanent in the United States. And there's an ongoing discussion, I think, just about everywhere where daylight saving is applied and where daylight saving isn't applied, about the pros and cons, and we'll go into those. Still getting nice feedback from listeners, which is great. I'll share that through the hour, and I hope I'll get more on 021-446-0567. Email johnm@capetalk.co.za and WhatsApp us on 072-567-1567.
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12: One of the front page stories on Business Day newspaper today says South Africa is inching closer to banning cash scales of scrap metal as part of wider efforts to rein in illicit trade and vandalism of the country's infrastructure. The police on Friday moved to amend the Second Hand Goods Act to tighten laws governing the trade, compelling dealers to retain sellers' personal information, and strengthen rules governing auctioneers. And the amendments, if passed in the current form, will extend to the sale of precious metals, including gold and chrome. It's been a huge problem for law enforcement in the city of Cape Town, and Alderman JP Smith, the Mako member for Safety and City, joins us now. JP, good afternoon.
13: Good afternoon, John.
12: Do you think it would make a significant difference if you were not able to hand over scrap metal and get cash in return?
13: Yes, because an important thing is that we're able to trace the source of the metal. If we can confirm who that person is when we get to the scrapyard and they are sorting the scrap by day of the week, and we find particular scrap, the scrap metal dealer is required to keep a record of where that scrap came from, And if that person is not paid in cash, if there's a bank account that that person is drawing the cash from, it gives us more of a paper trail to pursue. So strongly support. There are some other common sense provisions in there, for instance, to provide for the requirement for a valid business visa for a foreigner to be able to be registered as a dealer, so that to curb the exportation. So there's some good common sense measures in there. We also already gather, as from our metal theft unit side, the transaction records manually of the largest resellers, and we've already identified suspicious transactions, which we work with SAPS on. So we're also trying from our side to do our best. Proper investigative power, and I'm sorry to return to this so early in the discussion, but proper investigative power, of course, will make a big impact on us being able to formally investigate that, because some of these good common sense provisions going into the Act are toothless, or not toothless, but meaningless, if they're not going to be properly investigated and enforced. That requires investigative capacity. And we already know what the state of affairs with investigative capacity is. So being able to dedicate additional investigative resources to this from the city side, and we would do so, would be important to us, because scrap metal destroys the city, it destroys private enterprise, it destroys state-owned enterprises, other spheres of government, residential homeowners. It affects everybody.
12: Passing a law doesn't mean that the law automatically gets obeyed. So what's to stop, other than the fear of regular inspections, some less than honest scrap dealers still accepting scrap metal and handing over cash and not keeping a record of the transaction?
13: So part of the problem here is the very rudimentary manual nature of this whole endeavor. There is no proper digital system to keep track of what is happening. So I don't think, in fact, it's a particularly difficult thing at this stage to build an application that can track all the sales, and compelling all of these scrap metal dealers to, even just on an app, take a photograph, take a picture of the ID of the purchase, photograph the stuff you purchase, and log it all on a system. And I am somewhat frustrated that national government has not included something like this already in the legislation and compelled such rudimentary compliance. Everybody has a cell phone, and building this kind of functionality in would not be important. Investigative capacity is completely important. Otherwise, you say the endeavor is meaningless. Some good provisions in the Act. There's also a nonsensical provision, as far as I'm concerned, one that we don't understand, which enables persons under the 18 years to pawn goods subject to authorization. I don't understand why this should be allowed and why it is being entertained. But if we start dedicating more meaningful investigative resources, we can start tracking those people who are part of syndicates and who enable the consistent purchase and sale of this. There are big role players involved. SAPS has had big fights with some of them. Those fights are matters of public record. So there are things that we must do to develop better crime intelligence and develop effective convictions. Otherwise, sadly, as you point out, the laws are of limited impact. So they are going to have to commit more detectives or allow the city to do these investigations.
12: Alderman J.P. Smith, the Mako Member for Safety and Security in the City of Cape Town.
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9: Happening now, officials are still busy with the accident on Nelson Mandela Boulevard outbound. That's at Browning Road. If you are on the M3 South, traffic is currently backed up between Clipper and Hillwood Roads. The M5 South, that's still slowing down at Pinelands this afternoon. And then we have usual peak traffic on the N1 outbound. That's from the foreshore all the way through to Bulville. And those traffic lights remain faulty in Rondebosch at Klipfontein and Golf Course, as well as in Haderfeld at Robert Sobukwe and the N2. I'm Justine Rinquist, and I'll have more EWN traffic in 20 minutes.
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12: On tunnels, a listener writes, all tunnels, even those not below the waterline, act as a sink. Nature abhors a vacuum and tries to fill it with whatever is at hand. In the case of a tunnel, this is usually water. but by using a combination of structural barriers, synthetic waterproofing membranes, active draining systems, i.e. pumps and good design, this can be handled. It's not a scientific solution, rather an engineering one that uses science.
11: Talk.
4: Weather.
12: Weekly water dashboard has become available. There is a drop in the dam levels of 0.8%. They're currently at 75.3. And the average daily water use per person is going up. It's been at around 120 and 125. Over the last week, it went up to 152 litres of water per person per day. That's quite a lot of water to use, 152. In a household of four, that's 600 litres of water a day. That's quite a lot of water. But that sounds like I'm hectoring, which I'm not really doing. So 75.3 now. Last year this time, 91.2. The year before that, 100. The year before that, 102. And the year before that, 84. So we are well down. We are currently at the worst of the last 5 years. Before that, we had day zero. And the weather forecast, there is a prospect of rain tomorrow, according to Weather SA and according to Weatherman Pete and other forecasting services. We're looking, well, Weather SA says 15 millimetres of rain. That would be lovely. Others are saying 10, 12, something like that. 60% chance of 15 millimetres of rain, and that mostly in the morning before it begins to clear from afternoon. The temperatures, 14 to 18. And the wind, moderate, fresh, moderate, as we go through the four quarters of the day. Northwesterly, southwesterly, southwesterly, southeasterly. It gets a little less complicated on Wednesday. 10 to 18 sunny skies and a wind from the southeast or the south at mostly around 10 k's an hour. Thursday, 10 to 19 with clear skies early and high-level cloud later. A light southwesterly blowing throughout the day, 10 to 19. Friday, it's 11 to 20 with cloudy skies and a light becoming moderate south-southeasterly wind. And next weekend, Saturday the 10th of October, is expected to be temperatures of 12 to 23. Not much wind at all. That's great for the game against the Sharks at the DHL Stadium on Saturday afternoon. And, yeah, hardly any wind at all. And then Sunday, 13 to 24 with sunny skies and a negligible southwesterly wind.
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14: 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Thank you.
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4: This is John Matham on Afternoon Drive.
12: Richard says, aren't you being a bit alarmist, John? We're a long way off day zero levels. Of course we are. And I'm not being alarmist, I'm just being concerned. We will get through to the beginning of the next rainy season with comfortable levels of water in our dams. But if we have a significantly below average rainfall season next year, we will exit that rainfall season really struggling to make it through to the next, and hoping and praying and dancing and banging spiritual drums in order to make sure that... And I don't think that we are preparing enough for the worst-case scenario. The way to deal with the worst-case scenario is to prepare for the worst-case scenario. And I don't think we're doing that enough. And if that is regarded as alarmist, Richard, well, then I must put up my hand and say I am alarmist. Alarmed, one should be, about the performance of South Africa's key port terminal, one in Durban. It's the Durban Gateway Terminal, historically known as the Pier 2 Terminal. And one of the things that a lot of people in the private sector and some political parties want is more private sector involvement in public sector infrastructure, railways, ports and harbours, and so on. And this was the first major move in that direction, when after a tender process and then lawsuits, and it took quite a long time for it to happen, but the control of the Gateway Terminal was handed over to a Filipino operator, one of the biggest in the world, International Container Terminal Services, in January of this year. And it doesn't seem to be working. Transporters reporting failed bookings, lengthy delays at port gates, shortage of straddle carriers, no transparency around efficiency targets, and so on. 11,550 containers rerouted last month because of problems. And that sounds like quite a lot to reroute in 1 month for somebody who's not involved in the business. And the transport minister visited, and among the things she said is that the new private operator has been very bad at communication. To discuss this, we are joined now by Peter Besnard, who is the CEO of the South African Association of Ship Operators and Agents, with us via Zoom. Peter, good afternoon. Thank you for your time.
19: Good afternoon, John. And to the viewers.
12: Yeah, the idea was that the private sector goes into a 50-50 joint venture with Transnet and things get better. It doesn't seem to have got better. In some instances, in some areas, it seems to have gotten worse. So what's happened?
19: Well, I think, John, first of all, we must take into consideration that the terminal wasn't operating before RCTSI took over. We mustn't lose sight of that fact. We were struggling. And since they've come in, the straddle carrier situation has worsened. There were a number of straddle carriers that we were told were going to be reviewed, or that they were going to look at them and see what could be brought back into service. And I think that was put on the back burner for a while until the whole negotiation ended. And RCTSI moved in, to take over. So I'm afraid to say that there's a long road ahead before we're going to see what I understand RCTSI is all about and how capable they run terminals in the Philippines and other parts of the world. They did get 4 new gantry cranes, but unless you have the correct mix on the water side and on the land side with straddle carriers, you're going to struggle. So there's a number of factors, but as I say, we mustn't lose sight and say, well, it's only since RCTSI took over. The problem was there long before that.
12: And was it realistic, Peter, to expect the problem to have got better quicker, not to have resolved itself completely, but to have improved more rapidly than it has. I mean, is part of the problem that the Filipino operator and Transnet are having difficulty finding each other?
19: Well, you know, the point is that whatever equipment is needed, and bearing in mind that RCTSR at DGT took over 4 brand new gantry cranes, there's still a lot of equipment to assemble and to get the terminal operating to the standards expected. But as I say, the terminal wasn't working prior to them taking over. We're struggling along. I've always said this, hats off to the guys that worked in the terminal at that stage, and I think are continuing to do so, because they gave of their best, but unfortunately, they didn't have the tools to do the job. And I think once... Go ahead, sorry.
12: When there's a problem, if you acknowledge the problem and you put in place a realistic, good plan to fix the problem, to start to improve the problem areas and begin to get rid of them, then that's better than, oh my goodness, there's a problem, hands up, start blaming each other, and it's your fault, no, it's your fault, you're a bad communicator, no, you're a bad communicator. So is there a good recovery plan in place?
19: I'm sure they're working on a good recovery plan. You know, we haven't cited it yet, but I'm sure they are, because they're well aware of the problem and the ships that are sitting outside. This morning, there was nine container vessels destined for DGT, and the rest is Pier 1 and Point. So, it's a long road, and I don't think we're going to see the kind of fireworks that everybody believes will happen, because they have taken over and are running the terminal. You know, they're having numerous meetings with stakeholders, shipping lines, and you know, we're trying to find solutions to the problem. But if I can recall, the problem goes back further than 2016, when we were struggling along, and then 2019 there was a meeting arranged between SASOA and SAF, actually joined forces with us, and Michelle Phillips, who's the CEO, was given the go-ahead to purchase new equipment, and she certainly did. Where she found them, I don't know, because it was during the time of COVID, and that put a damper on things as well, because of the lockdown that took place. And what did eventually arrive was unassembled, had to be assembled, and you know, before we saw the benefits. But they have taken measures, and they've brought in reef stackers instead of the straddle carriers. So they are making every effort to try and overcome the problem. But as I said, the problem was there long before they took over.
12: Thank you very much to Peter Besnard, CEO of the Association of Ship Operators and Agents. Melanie is in the business, and she writes to me, but they don't communicate at all. It's been a nightmare to get any answers out of them, ICTSI, that is, I think. Citrus industry was hugely hit in additional costs because of this terminal. Even though it was bad last year, it was 10 times worse this year. We have never seen such bad service levels ever. And on the water situation, Kenton says, I think many people are not thinking properly when it comes to the water situation. If we have similar rainfall next winter as we did this winter, then we have a very serious problem next summer. And there was another one, Ingrid. We're a water-poor country, and minor water restrictions should be a way of life. I don't think you are being alarmist, John. I don't think so either. I think proper levels of concern are absolutely necessary. It is just after 4:30, time for the latest eyewitness news. Wesley, global uncertainty again driving up the cost of fuel.
0: Yes, John, that's right. The ongoing war between the US and Iran impacting oil trade through the Strait of Hormuz is among the stated factors influencing the latest fuel price hikes. Petrol and diesel are rising by more than 3 rand a litre on Wednesday. The Mineral and Petroleum Resources Department today confirmed 95 octane petrol is going up by R3.33 a litre, while diesel increases by as much as R3.24. Illuminating paraffin and LP gas costs are also rising. Department spokesperson Lerato Nsoko.
20: South Africa's fuel prices are adjusted monthly, informed by international and local factors. International factors include the fact that South Africa imports both crude oil and finished products at a price set at the international level, including importation costs.
4: EWN, Local Government Elections, 2026.
0: The Johannesburg High Court once more evidence-led in ANC Secretary-General Fikile Mbalula's defamation case against National Executive Committee member Nkosazana Dlamini-Zuma. He's seeking a court-ordered apology. Dlamini-Zuma had claimed in a podcast that Mbalula paid money to secure his position during the ANC's 2022 elective conference. Karinda Jagmohan reports.
21: The High Court is seeking oral evidence, as Dlamini-Zuma insists it was common knowledge that Mbalula purchased votes. She has one witness, an ANC delegate, Mandla Sibiya, who so far submitted an affidavit. He claimed he saw Mbalula distributing money to delegates. But Mbalula's legal team rejects the claim, pointing to defamation. They've also raised concern over the contents of the affidavit, which could not be tested via cross-examination. Sibiya may be expected to take the stand when the matter is rescheduled. Karinda Jagmohan, Eyewitness News.
0: Residents of a Limpopo village say they have little reason to support the upcoming local government elections after being forced to drink water from a puddle for more than a decade. With the November polls less than 2 months away, EWN has been visiting some of the most remote parts of the country to give residents a platform to raise their concerns. Near Mala Mulele in Limpopo lies Pugwane village, where residents are forced to collect water from a discoloured puddle. The water is greenish and reeks of cow dung, according to Alpha Ramoshwana.
22: A small village, hidden deep within Malamulele's dense vegetation, has been reeling from a decade of dry taps. Boreholes recently drilled by the Bembe District Municipality came as a lifeline, but none of them are working. So Khalas Matonsi takes his wheelbarrow and 20-litre buckets and heads to a nearby puddle. There he finds greenish water with cow dung lying nearby.
23: I don't think they will regard us as a people, because we hope and believe that they drill those boreholes because the elections are near, so they want us to vote them. How can we vote while we are thirsty?
22: Meanwhile, the municipality says some of the boreholes are working, but EWN could not find a single functioning one. Alpha Ramshwana, Eyewitness News, Pugwane in Limpopo.
0: Global humanitarian and development organization Plan International says global warming has increased the risk of child marriages, teenage pregnancies and violence against girls. The NGO says climate disasters such as floods, droughts, cyclones and extreme heat are destroying the health and education services girls depend on, while also forcing families to marry off young daughters as a survival strategy. The organization advances children's rights and equality for girls, and in its Change Her forecast, the State of the World's Girls 2026 report, it's found that 1 in 10 girls reported an unintended pregnancy following a climate-related event, and 33% reported an increase in unintended pregnancies in their community. Some 28% said they had witnessed an increase in violence against women following climate-related events. The figure rose to 60% in Zimbabwe, which has been severely hit by rising temperatures blamed on human activity. The report is based on interviews with 5,000 girls and young women aged between 15 and 24 in Bangladesh, Kenya, Peru, Senegal, and Zimbabwe. Cape Town weather tomorrow. A 60% chance of rain in the morning with a gentle south-southeasterly breeze, a low of 14 and a high of 18. The top story this hour, the ongoing war between the US and Iran impacting oil trade through the Strait of Hormuz, is among the stated factors influencing the latest fuel price hikes.
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12: From tea, I concur, John. Water awareness is most important. I work from home and my downstairs neighbour, who lives alone, flushes the toilet up to a dozen times a day. He definitely doesn't subscribe to "if it's yellow, let it mellow." And from Damon, I've recently returned from helping a friend take a boat from Durban to Mozambique. Apart from what you just said about the logistical issues surrounding the harbour, it's one of the most filthy I've seen anywhere in the world. I also listened to Port Control on the boat's radio for a few days before we left, and the frustration of skippers entering and departing the harbour was so apparent. Delays with berthing, departing, tugboats for assistance, variety of other issues, apparent from what I heard. The admin for our departure was also a nightmare. Is our port any better, I ask?
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9: There's still congestion and delays on the N7 North, that's at Malibongwe this afternoon, and you can also expect slow-moving traffic on the N1 inbound, that's at Kubik Interchange, and as you leave the CBD on Nelson Mandela Boulevard outbound, traffic is congested at Rudderbloom Road, the M5 South, that's still backed up at Pinelands, and if you are headed to the north on the N1 outbound, traffic still slow-moving between the foreshore and Bulbul, and those traffic lights remain faulty in Haderfeld at Robert Sobukwe and the N2. I'm Justine Rinquist, and I'll have more EWN traffic in 20 minutes.
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12: I read a story on the Times of London earlier today. Donald Trump is trying to pressure senators. I don't want to read it in the app. I'm very happy on my screen. Thank you. The US president is trying to pressure senators in voting to keep daylight saving time. His main reason is golfers' need for good light. Very, very important, that. Very, very important to the future of civilization. But, what he's done is there is a senator from Arkansas who's a Republican, and he doesn't want to keep daylight saving permanently because he says that would mean for 6 months of the year children in Arkansas would go to school in the dark, and he doesn't think that that is a good and safe thing for them to have to do. And Donald Trump, of course, believes that his bill is the best bill ever, and has gone as far as releasing via Truth Social the senator's private phone number, saying give him a call and tell him why we should keep daylight saving permanently. It's been done before in America. It was done by Nixon, I think, and 2 years later the response from Americans was so strongly negative that they went back to having the daylight saving that they have now, and which many countries, not including South Africa, have as well. Dr. Jason Samuels joins us now, a lecturer at Stellenbosch University's engineering department, who has done some work on daylight saving. Hello, Jason.
3: Hello, John. How are you doing? Are you well?
12: Yeah, should I be excited about trying to, should I get behind a campaign to bring daylight saving to South Africa?
3: Oh, my word. That would be amazing. You know, we've actually had daylight savings for a year or two in South Africa.
12: When?
3: That was actually during the World Wars. Way back.
12: Okay, I was alive then, but I'm kidding.
3: Okay, no, I shouldn't say too much. But yesterday, a lot of the Australian clocks changed because of daylight savings. And you know, in Durban, in December, I mean, the sun comes up before 5 even. And it goes down before 7. So most people sleep through the free daylight. So if you're asking me, should we consider it? I think there are a couple of cases to be made.
12: Okay, so what are the pros? What would be the positives of introducing daylight saving in South Africa?
3: Okay, so as you introduced me, you mentioned the engineering faculty. So that's where I'm speaking from. And the research that we did, it was specifically on schools' energy usage and whether they should shift having school a bit later. So I'll answer from that point of view, but just a couple of pros, right? So our country might benefit from a lower evening peak. That means that's less strain on our main grid. I know over the last while, Eskom has been doing well, better than the load shedding years that we've had, and the public sector's also been involved there, but that's a big one, just reducing our peaks. It's also a better fit for solar, so that we can actually use the solar a bit better in our country when we're actually home to do that. And also an interesting one, there's been studies focused on robberies actually being less when you have operations in more of a daylight. So it can touch on security and safety as well. And then, you know, as South Africans, we love sports and being outdoors. So that's never a bad thing, hey? So that's some of the pros.
12: And the cons?
3: So some studies have found that the power savings that you achieve, if you measure it, it's not substantial. So it will still be positive, but it's less than, you could say, 5% on average. So that's some of the cons. And then many South Africans leave home before 6 a.m. And the kids have to walk to school. So in Cape Town, sunrise, it would be close to 8 a.m. in late March. So that could be some of the cons. What we found that it would be better for South African schools to actually shift by an hour or two to implement some sort of daylight savings so that we could save energy and save costs for our schools. But there are some cons.
12: Because we are quite a long country, from the southernmost point to the northernmost point is close to 2,000 Ks, and so we have sunlight, we have sunset and sunrise at quite different times in different parts of the country.
3: True.
12: So, I mean, surely we couldn't have daylight saving apply to the whole of South Africa
3: country.
12: That would be equally beneficial for the whole of the country.
3: No, I think you're right, because as I mentioned earlier, maybe the KZN peers would experience a nice longer day because the sun comes up there, I mean, before 5 even in December. But then the Cape Town guys might be suffering a bit. So maybe we could look into different time zones, but that is a bigger discussion. But you could look at countries much bigger than ours, such as China, which also still has one time zone throughout all of that land. But that's something for us to consider.
12: Yeah, I mean, time zones are east to west rather than north to south generally, and Russia has I think, 13 different time zones. If Durban was on a different time to Cape Town, it kind of makes business a little... It doesn't make it impossible, but... It just introduces complications, and are those complications worth what you achieve by having Durban on a different time zone to Cape Town?
3: Yeah, no, I think those are some logistical and procedural things that we have to wrestle with, and maybe we should go do more research on that. Maybe I don't think we have to copy anyone per se in doing this. But I definitely think there's a case to be made to use more of our daylight hours, because I think we are wasting quite a bit.
12: Yeah, I mean, summer in Cape Town, what time does the sun come up? It comes up at kind of 5, half past 5, and it sets at about 9 o'clock. How can you use more daylight than that? Because you would do it in winter. So in Cape Town, from the, let's say, the 20th of May, you would put the clocks back, and instead of it being 6 o'clock, it would be 7 o'clock in the morning.
3: It would be 7 o'clock, yeah.
12: Yeah. It just seems like a whole lot of PT for not much in the way of return. It really does.
3: Okay, fair enough. But I think it's something worthwhile to consider, at least, for Africa. Don't you think?
12: No, I don't think. But you've done the research and I haven't, and you do think. So we'll take that seriously. Dr. Jason Samuels, thank you very much indeed. A lecturer at Stellenbosch University's Engineering Department. A voice note?
5: Hi, John. You're from the American Pulse. If you think about it reasonably, you see, we take our time off Durban, which is 30 degrees. We in the Cape are on 15 degrees. We're actually an hour behind. So we in the Cape have got permanent daylight saving year-round.
12: And Karen says, my daughter lives in New Zealand where they do have daylight saving. There are stats in New Zealand that show when the changeover happens, there is a spike in heart attacks. They don't know why this happens, but it does. One of the arguments against daylight saving that I read earlier today when I was looking ahead to this interview was that it disrupts the circadian rhythms, that our bodies have evolved over the millennia to respond to sunlight and sunset signals in a particular way, and by messing with clocks in that way, you disturb that, and that can, the research that I read, can introduce health-related problems.
2: EWN Sport.
12: Alex White, hello.
6: Very good afternoon, John. We're starting with an update on the weekend's URC action. In case you missed any of it, the Sharks now lead the competition after two rounds, following their impressive 26-20 win over defending champions Leinster at the Shark Tank on Saturday. Coach JP Peterson said the strong start to the season comes down to the team's buy-in.
7: I think what we did pre-season, we created a culture where you can players can be themselves and play them the game they want to play. It was a buy-in of collective players that wants to that really wanted to win today.
6: The Sharks now head to Cape Town for Saturday's derby against the Stormers at DHL Stadium. The Stormers are eighth after a 17-13 loss to Edinburgh on Friday, but they will be boosted by the return of several Springboks, including Damian Willemse, Sasha Feinberg, Mgomazulu, Kobus Reinach and Vilko Lowe. Elsewhere, the third-placed Lions face the Bulls at Loftus on Saturday, with the Bulls looking to bounce back from their 26-22 defeat to Munster. Then heading over to tennis, Carlos Alcaraz is through to the Japan Open final after fighting back to beat fellow Spaniard Jaume Munar in three sets. The defending champion recovered from losing the opening set to win 5-7, 6-3, 6-1 in just over 2.5 hours. Alcaraz will face Czech player Jiří Lečeka in the final after he beat Valentin Vacharot in straight sets. And catching you up on some UEFA Nations League results from the weekend. Perhaps somewhat surprising, Greece and Germany played out a nil-all draw. Portugal defeated Norway 2-1. And then coming up tonight, a fixture to keep your eye on, France host Belgium. Elsewhere then, in the world of football, Bafana Bafana earned a 1-0 win against Egypt on Sunday to remain unbeaten in their three matches so far under coach Pizzo Musimane. Musimane admitted that they were against the ropes at times against the seven-time AFCON champions and had difficulty dealing with some of their players, but in the end had planned well and were well equipped to deal with their opponents. Here's coach Musimane.
8: We're under a lot of pressure. More balls in our box, crosses, but I know the Egyptian football, right? So we prepared a lot because the ball will always come from full backs. Henny, the right back, was my player all the time. But Marmoush was a little bit of a problem. You can see why he's playing in the Premier League, right? He's fast, he's quick, but Lebone is quick. So
6: that's all from me for now. I'll have more sport for you in an hour for EWN Sports. I'm Alex White.
12: Thank you, Alex. Joe, who listens to us from Florida, has just written to say, as someone with an in-tune body clock, the twice-yearly time changes are extremely jarring. When DST, Daylight Savings Time, begins in the spring, it seems like everybody walks around like zombies for the first 2 weeks. That said, when DST ends, your show begins at 8 o'clock in the morning here, rather than 9 o'clock, which I prefer. Well, I'm glad to keep you happy. Elza writes, at Poch Gym in summer, school started at 10 past 7 and in winter at 20 to 8. When I moved to Bloemfontein, and there the school started at the same time, summer and winter, I battled to get used to it. I guess it made me practice the violin and swim before school. And yeah, that's it for the moment. Stephen says he's ready, so all right, if Stephen's ready, let's open our arms, George, to Stephen.
2: EWN, EWN Business.
12: Oh, how about those fuel price increases, Stephen? Hello.
10: John, I'm sorry to drag you into the real time zone. Yes. I mean, are you in your own? I mean, that's a Cape Town comment more than anything. No response. Okay.
12: Well, it's such a tired old trope, this Johannesburg-Cape Town divide, Stephen.
10: It's so much fun, though, John. I mean, you can't take it away from me.
12: Oh, I won't try to. You need something to keep you a little bit enthusiastic about life.
10: Especially living in Joburg. Yeah, our fuel prices, John, as you will already know, R3 a litre, the increase both for fuel and for the better day, the cleaner diesel, nearly R3 for the not-so-clean diesel. I'm afraid more of it's to come. We'll discuss it again on the Money Show, although that's not the big news. In fact, today what's really driving markets today is Sanlam proposing it'll take full ownership of Santam. So Santam will delist from the JSE, and that's having a big impact. So Sanlam says it'll buy out the minority shareholders in Santam. It currently owns 62% of the company. It'll now own the rest. It'll pay R505 a share. The cost of the deal, about R16 billion. Santam is up quite strongly on the day. I mean, Santam, think of how big that company is. It's at 19%. Sanlam is down just 1% or so. Now, normally, when one company bids for the other, company doing the bidding loses quite a substantial amount of value. Not in this case. And I think that suggests shareholders are seeing this in a good light. The JSE All Share down 0.3%, 108,055 points. Financials down 0.68. Industrials up 0.48. Resources down a full percent. Oil prices are slightly lower, but still above $101 a barrel. Canal Plus up 5, the Fortini Group up 4.5, Karoo up 4.48, Sirius, they're up 2.29, they're a property company, they own industrial parks in Germany and the UK, they were able to achieve rent roll growth of over 11% year on year in the first 6 months of its financial year, they said. We buy cars, as you can imagine, John, on a day like today, down 4.1, and Motus, the automotive group, they're down 2%, Southern Sun, they're down 3.56, and Capitec also down today, 2.9, while the JSE itself is down 2.4. In the US, the main indices slightly muted, so technology stocks have been easing from their highs. And we see that people are still very concerned about the future direction of interest rates. So the Dow Jones is down 0.19, the Nasdaq is up 0.53, the S&P 500 is up 0.35. The gold price, $4,135.02 an ounce, platinum, $1,713.78, Brent crude, $101.34. The rand to the dollar, $16.69, to the euro, $18.69, to the British pound, $22.04. Stephen Curtis, EWN Business.
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9: Happening now, there's a stationary vehicle on the N7 South at Platterkloof. That left lane is affected, and in Kubik Interchange in direction of southbound, there's been an accident involving two vehicles, so do pass with caution. And if you are travelling on the M3 South this afternoon, traffic is still backed up between Clipper and Hillwood Roads on Nelson Mandela Boulevard outbound. Traffic is also backed up at Ruderbloom Road. The M5 South still slowing down at Pinelands, and traffic lights are faulty in Hayderfeld at Roberts Abukwe and the N2. I'm Justine Rinquist, and I'll have more EWN traffic in 10 minutes.
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16: Hey, John, just in my opinion, daylight savings is just the worst. There's actually been a lot of studies in this, and they found that like heart attacks increase in the week after the change, and also car accidents increase substantially. And having lived in America and now in Italy here with daylight savings, it is the worst, and I want it to stop, but that's me. Anyway, love from Italy. Ciao.
24: Hi, John. It would be interesting to know what the general impact of sunshine and dark is or would be on productivity, in that people are more productive, one would hope, when the sun is shining and they feel awake and alive versus arriving in the dark and leaving in the dark. It would be interesting to know if anybody had done research in that respect. Stan from Durbanville.
11: Hi, John. Here's a different view. Look, I have lived in three different countries where they have winter, they switched from winter, you know, time to summertime. I don't think that things are as bad as people say they are. I'm not saying that we should do the same in South Africa. But to say people walk like zombies for 2 weeks, that's not true. Come on. You know, obviously they face

0: I've walked like a zombie for 72 years, but I haven't done me too much damage. The thing I hate about daylight savings time, in the UK particularly, is that soccer matches start at 10 o'clock at night instead of 9 o'clock at night. And when they start at 9 o'clock at night, I can watch the first half, and then I have to try and go to sleep. But if they start at 10, you know, watch the first 10, 15 minutes, which doesn't give you much of a flavour of the game, does it?
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2: 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Congratulations.
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0: If you're a big fan of Dion Meyer, listen up. The English translation of his latest thriller, Scorpio Rising, is about to hit the shelves, and he's joining Pippa live in studio on Friday between 1 and 2. The book continues the story of Detective Benny Grissel and his partner Vaughn Cupido. They fight crime in Stellenbosch. Their latest case involves arson and apparent suicide, potential disruption of global politics. The publisher, Pan Macmillan, will have copies on sale, so you can get yours first. To join the live audience, email tribe@capetalk.co.za with Dion Meyer in the subject line. Cape Talk will then contact you to confirm your seat. It's 5 o'clock.

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2: Day one of the AKA murder trial wraps up and we take a look at US-SA relations. Good afternoon, I'm Wesley Peterson. The families of murdered rapper Keenan aka Forbes and celebrity chef Tabelo Tibbs Motsoane remain hopeful for justice as the first day of trial wraps up. Seven men accused of the killings in Durban in 2023 have today pleaded not guilty. The trial is scheduled to run until the 6th of November. Thabiso Gorba has more.
3: The families of Keenan, aka Forbes, and Tebelo Tibbs Motsoane sit in the front row of the court's public gallery, staring down the men accused of killing them. The families of the accused men were also in court, with the Sangoma even consulting some of the accused during court breaks. For Sylvester Motsoane, today was an emotional day, as it also marks the 3-year anniversary of his wife's passing.
4: Unfortunately, or coincidentally, today is the 5th when the case is starting here. And my

0: My wife died on the 5th of October. So it's a coincidence that I cannot just overlook. Those 2 days can't just coincide like this for nothing.
1: The trial resumes tomorrow. Thabiso Koba, Eyewitness News, Durban.
2: A prosecutor in the Nafees Modak gang trial has highlighted an inconsistency in the testimony of co-accused Yannick Adonis. Adonis faces 18 charges related to an assassination attempt on murdered anti-gang unit detective Charles Kinnear a year before his eventual murder in 2020. The charges include racketeering, conspiracy to commit murder, acquiring and possessing an explosive, as well as corruption. Carlo Peterson is at court.
3: State prosecutor Greg Wolmerans questioned Yannick Adonis today about phone calls between Adonis and co-accused Amal Janchis on the 21st of November 2019. Evidence shows Janchis contacted Adonis on the day, saying Mr. M wants you to finish the job. Adonis denied having knowledge of Modak's alleged plan to kill Kinnear on that day, saying he only found out about it later, when he appeared in Khayelitsha Magistrates Court for another matter. However, during cross-examination, Wolmerans highlighted an inconsistency showing Adonis's court date was on the 14th of November, before the call from Janchis.
4: You do know how time works, eh? That means if you knew about the job on the 14th of November, what are we dealing with here, Mr. Adonis? The 21st of November.
3: The matter is set to proceed tomorrow. Carlo Peterson, Eyewitness News, Western Cape High Court.
2: The corruption case against high-ranking Knysna municipal officials has been postponed to Monday for bail application. Former Knysna Mayor Thando Matika, Acting Municipal Manager Boy Ngubo and Acting CFO Busisiwe Lubelwana are charged with corruption, extortion and money laundering. Kamere Clark has details.
5: With just 30 days to go before the local government elections, former Knysna Mayor Thando Matika, Acting Municipal Manager Boy Ngubo and Acting Chief Financial Officer Busisiwe Lubelwana are behind bars. The trio were arrested last week over allegations that they extorted a businessman after he secured a security service contract. The ANC removed Matika as councillor and mayor on the 18th of September after his name appeared on the SACP's candidate list for the upcoming elections. Last week he disputed his removal, saying he had not received formal notice that his ANC membership had been terminated, and a day later he was arrested. National Prosecuting Authority spokesperson Eric Ntabazalila.
6: Their case has been postponed until next Monday for bail application.
5: Deputy Mayor Morten Gerke has since stepped in as acting mayor. Camry Clark, Eyewitness News.
2: U.S. Ambassador to South Africa Leo Bozal says despite disagreements, the U.S. is not giving up on working with South Africa. Over the weekend, tensions cranked up a notch after International Relations Minister Ronald Lamola was quoted as saying Bozal should get out of the kitchen if he no longer wants to engage in dialogue. In an interview aired by U.S. broadcaster Fox News yesterday, Bozal hits back over being summoned by the department for his conduct last week and says he remains optimistic the two countries can reach common ground. Lindsay Dentlinger reports.
7: After a third day march last week over public comments about government policy, Ambassador Leo Bozal says undiplomatic conduct goes both ways. In an interview with Fox News, Bozal accused Minister Ronald Lamola of disrespecting him, U.S. President Donald Trump, and Secretary of State Marco Rubio. Bozal says after the events of the last week, temperatures need to be lowered on both sides.
8: We want this partnership. We want to figure this out. It's good for South Africa. It's good for the United States of America. Temperatures need to go down, and we got to figure it out.
7: Bozal says the U.S. can offer South Africa state-of-the-art technology to beneficiate its own minerals, but race-based policies are standing in the way of investment in the mining and telecommunication sectors. Still, Bozal says he continues to be optimistic that the differences can be overcome.
8: Little bumps in the road, but I think at the end of the day, I think we can figure our way out of this one. No, we're not going to stop.
7: Lindsay Dentlinger, Eyewitness News.
2: Gold's at $4,143.88 an ounce, the rand 16.68 to the dollar, 22.04 to the pound, 18.68 to the euro. Brent crude's $101.42 a barrel.
9: In your traffic, at Coburg Interchange direction south, there's been an accident and traffic lights are faulty in Haderfault at Robert Sobukwe and the N2.
10: In your sport this hour, Medvedev disqualified in Beijing Open semi-final against Djokovic. Storm is to host Sharks in the coastal URC derby this weekend, and Bafana coach Musimane riding high after Egypt victory yesterday.
2: Cape Town weather tomorrow, a 60% chance of rain in the morning with a gentle south-southeasterly breeze, a low of 14 and a high of 18. The top story this hour, the families of murdered rapper Keenan aka Forbes and celebrity chef Tabelo Tibbs Motsoane remain hopeful for justice as the first day of trial wraps up.
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14: It's 8 minutes past five. Shadrach Sabir and the sex charges against him. That's the first topic of conversation. Then I will talk to somebody about a study released in The Lancet, which has a look at the harms done by problematic social media use. We didn't do rapid fire on Friday because we were at an outside broadcast and it would have been difficult. So that prize is available today. It is a 1500 Rand voucher that you will be able to use to buy books online or in store from Wordsworth Books. And I'll finish in conversation with Ian Cohen, once of Bright Blue, and they have re-recorded in a studio, even though they're in different parts of the world these days, a song that I'm pretty certain I heard them playing live at Jamison's in Johannesburg in 1986. I can't entirely trust my memory of that night, or indeed any other night in the mid-80s. Let's not go there. Call us on 021-446-0567, email johnm@capetalk.co.za, and WhatsApp us on 072-567-1567.
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14: We've heard some terrible things about what's been going on at the senior levels of the South African Police Service as a result of the forensic investigations being conducted by the lawyers and commissioners at the Matlanga Commission of Inquiry. But I don't know about you folks, for me, the most disturbing, the one that sits with me, the one that I simply can't chew over properly, hasn't come from the Matlanga Commission, but it's come from charges that Lieutenant General Shadrach Sabir is guilty of the rape of an 18-year-old. That's the allegation, that he sexually groomed a 16-year-old. And a lot of stuff has emerged during the bail hearing, which, I mean, it's really, really just tawdry and awful. Karen Moore, News 24 legal journalist. Karen, yeah, I mean, it's just, I'm sure you feel pretty much the same. This is just ghastly what we're hearing.
15: And I think we also need to understand that it comes in the context of a kind of nationwide emotional upheaval at the levels of gender-based violence, which we've always known South Africa has been in the midst of, but has been highlighted through the unresolved murders of 12 women in Ekurhuleni. And where you have someone who is literally in one of the most senior positions in the police admitting on his own version that he has had sexual intercourse with an 18-year-old young woman and was engaged in behavior that he also says was in both instances consensual, but was engaged in behavior where he was sending, you know, what has been defined by the prosecution as child pornography, nude images of a child, a 16-year-old child, to herself, and then soliciting sexual material from her. I think that that kind of horror is even intensified because this is a person who has taken a vow to protect the country from the very same GBV that he is now accused of.
14: And, of course, it's a bail hearing and he hasn't had much of a chance to put his side of the story yet, and there will almost certainly be a trial, and then I hope he hires more sensitive advocates than at least one who's been representing him so far in the bail hearing. But what's been put on the table so far, it seems really very, very convincing.
15: Yes, and I mean, there's not a denial from Shadrach Sabir that these events took place. It's not like he's saying, oh no, these WhatsApps where I'm engaging with this 16-year-old child, like, you know, just before midnight and then in the early hours of the morning and telling her that this video that she sent me of herself is hot and quote unquote, I want more, et cetera, et cetera. None of this is true. This has all been faked. He's not saying that. He's just saying, oh, through his lawyer, Amanda Lutnell, this is one-sided. But he hasn't handed over his side of the communication to the court. And we've also had in the WhatsApps themselves, he asks this child, are you deleting these messages? Which certainly suggests that he knew on quite a profound level that what he was engaging in was, you know, suspect, you know, questionable at best and outrightly criminal at worst. And there isn't, you know, this is very much like a Jacob Zuma rape case scenario where he is not questioning that these events have taken place. He's just saying there was not criminal intent behind this because in the instance of the 18-year-old, this was consensual. This was a consensual sexual encounter with a young woman, by the way, that I just met that same night. And, you know, his lawyer has not disputed was severely inebriated at the time of this alleged rape, which he says was consensual. He's not denying any of this. He's just saying, I did this. This was a consensual event, and ergo, I'm not guilty of rape within the classic definition of the law.
14: Yeah, I mean, you take 18-year-olds to a strip club and ply them with alcohol, and then have sex with one of them. I mean, how you can begin to think that is okay?
15: While she's allegedly unconscious.
14: Yeah.
15: And then one of the things that I found absolutely abhorrent was Amanda Nell, and she got massive pushback from this about this, and rightly so. She said that, you know, Shadrach Sabir should be commended because, you know, he could have said that this young girl, he hadn't been in the room with her, he hadn't had sexual intercourse with her because on the state's version she was unconscious when this happened. So she then leans in and says, you know, him being so honest, is commendable. And then she puts words in the mouth of the rape accuser and says, oh, you know, we don't know because we weren't in that room. She could have woken up from her alleged unconsciousness and said, yes, please, I want sexual intercourse. And the state actually intervened at that point and said, look, this is grossly insensitive. It's incredibly problematic for an officer of the court to speak in that manner about a young person who has come forward and is alleging, and the state believes to be a victim of crime. And she then backtracked and said, no, that was in quote unquote unsensitive. But the fact that that was even advanced as an argument, where we know that consent requires someone to be fully conscious and able to understand what's going on, is truly remarkable for me and represents, you know, why we have the levels of GBV that we have in this country. If the Deputy National Commissioner of the Police has this kind of attitude.
14: Karen, thank you very much. It really is a grim subject, but grim subjects must sometimes be discussed. Karen Moore, News 24, legal journalist. EWN Traffic. 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
9: Happening now at Kubik Interchange, direction south, there's been an accident involving two vehicles. We also have a stationary vehicle on the N1 inbound just after Monte Vista. That's in the left lane. And we just received a message in about a vehicle that lost its load off a recycling truck on the R300. That's just before the Kales River turnoff. So do pass with caution. If you are leaving the CBD on Nelson Mandela Boulevard outbound, traffic is still heavily backed up at Ruderbloom Road. The M5 south still backed up at Pinelands. And if you're on the N2 outbound, it's usual peak traffic between Mowbray and Bunga Avenue. I'm Justine Rinquist and I'll have more EWN traffic in 20 minutes.
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14: 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Somebody saying, what is the petrol price increase for Wednesday? They are not easy to talk about and not easy to hear. Petrol price inland for 93 is going up by R3.12 a litre. 95 inland and coastal, an increase of R3.33 a litre. Diesel with the high sulphur content is going up by R2.84 a litre. Diesel with the low sulphur content is going up by R3.24 a litre. Illuminating paraffin is going up by R3.58 a litre. This doesn't tell me what the LPG adjustment is. I'll look for that and share it with you shortly.
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18: Every day, something shifts. 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
2: All seven men accused of killing rapper Keenan, aka Forbes, and celebrity chef Tabelo Tibbs Motsoane have pleaded not guilty. They were shot dead outside a restaurant on Florida Road in Durban in February 2023. The trial is finally underway in the Durban High Court, but the media has been barred from broadcasting the testimony of witnesses. The states consolidated the matters with the accused linked by the same evidence.
12: 24 hours a day, Eyewitness News. 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
14: 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The national increase for LPG is 42 cents per kilogram, up to. That's the maximum increase allowable. In the Western Cape, the allowable increase is up to 48 cents per kilogram. It's 20 minutes now past 5 o'clock. In The Lancet, a very highly regarded medical journal, there is the first of a series of three literature review, umbrella review type reports, the first of which suggests that the scale of young people's digital media use and emerging evidence of harm justify action now. Problematic digital media use linked to a higher risk of harm to health, including common mental health problems, sleep problems, reduced physical activity. Moderate use is associated with some health benefits. Joining us now via Zoom is Louise Holley, Research and Policy Coordinator at DTH Lab, that is doing the series. Louise, good afternoon.
19: Good afternoon, John. Thank you for the invitation.
14: Well, if problematic digital use is linked to these harm risks and moderate digital media use is associated with some health benefits, then we need to understand what is the difference between problematic and moderate and to what extent those are individually decided limits.
19: Yeah, the research on this topic, like the associations between children and adolescents' digital media use and their health outcomes, are extremely complex. And as you said, we did a review of evidence on this topic and found that research is pointing in all sorts of different directions, and there seems to be an association, a strong association, between certain types of digital media use and negative health outcomes. And as you said, sometimes that's referred to as problematic use or addictive use. And to be quite honest, there isn't really a common definition for what that means, but often it means digital media use that sort of is excessive or compulsive, and when young people are exposed to types of content that could be harmful to their well-being and development.
14: So it's not something that has a precise precise agreement on which there is consensus, but it's one of those things that when you see it, you know it.
19: Yeah, that's right. And I think, yeah, what we found is sort of trying to unpack all of the research that's been done on this is that there are so many different factors. You know, one person's exposure to a particular digital media platform in a particular moment might be beneficial, might bring them lots of, educational or emotional benefits. But for another young person, it might be detrimental. And that's because it depends so much on the individual, you know, young person who's using it, the environment they're in, and the particular type of content that they're seeing at the particular moment. So that's why it's so hard to kind of say very clearly that one thing causes a particular health outcome.
14: But what's the range of health benefits associated with moderate use of digital media?
19: Well, we did find some studies. There were far more studies that showed sort of associations with negative health outcomes, but there were some that showed it with positive health outcomes. And usually that's sort of when the digital media use is done in a kind of supportive environment where the young people has a level of digital literacy, so that they're using tools in a sort of critical and informed way. When the kind of platforms or games that they're using have been designed in a way that's, you know, intentionally bringing about better outcomes for young people.
14: And then you make the point that the individual willpower is not the problem, or it might be one of the issues, but if it is, it is considerably less important to the harm done by problematic digital media use than is business models, design choices, weak governance. Those are the key factors causing the problems.
19: Yeah, absolutely. And I would say that's the kind of top message across all three papers of this series in The Lancet, is we really want both researchers and politicians to kind of move away from thinking about this as a problem around individual, you know, technology use and individual behaviours. What we kind of looked at in our papers is kind of what's going on behind the scenes there. Why are digital platforms designed the way they are, that's encouraging young people and adults, you know, to stay online for longer periods than they might do otherwise? Why are people being exposed to content that's having negative impacts? And so, as you said, we're looking at the kind of business models, the commercial interests, the politics kind of behind the digital environments that we're spending time in. And that's where we're saying people need to be paying attention, both in terms of regulation, but also future research. We need to fix the systems, not the individuals.
14: There is a lot of pushback against it. For the moment, I think the tech bros are still in the lead in this one. But there is increasingly pushback. And you know, the things that are being tried, no social media for under 16 or very limited and under strict conditionalities, Australia taking the lead in that. And there's mixed evidence about how that is working. And Australia also wanting the tech companies to give you an opt-out option for the algorithms. And that's being argued against as a violation of the right to free speech, which is not an argument that makes sense to me. But it's the beginning stages of a pushback. And it is a pushback that needs to be more coordinated across public policy and between governments and civic action players, I think.
19: Yeah. No, you're absolutely right that the tech companies, although we know now that they're very well aware of the harms that their products cause, they've been very slow to change their practices and to comply with existing laws. And so what we say in these papers is that we need a, you know, a multi-pronged approach. Like, there's not going to be one type of you know, policy intervention that's going to fix this. We're dealing with very big, powerful companies. And so we need to learn lessons from other public health challenges. So, for example, we talk about the comparisons between the sort of digital media companies and the tobacco industry, for example, and how they're using a very similar kind of playbook. And we need to respond in the same way we did with issues like tobacco control. We need countries to work together to develop common rules, to hold the companies accountable. But we need a mix of different interventions, not just restricting young people's access, but, you know, doing things that are going to hold companies accountable and shift, you know, the way we use technology, shifting kind of social norms as well.
14: So in some countries, technology use is sort of determined in the family and by the individual. Other countries, technology use is determined by the government, who monitor and disallow a lot of stuff. And that makes coordination across the globe quite difficult. And the tech companies have more influence in some countries. America is the biggest example of that, than in other countries. And there is an increase. Is that true? But there's not much evidence of global willingness to work together on all sorts of issues, and on this one even less so. So it's a big journey that needs to be undertaken.
19: Yeah. I don't know, I feel a bit more optimistic on that. I think things are starting to change. Like, we are seeing governments coming together. Like, recently there was a big meeting at the UN where a number of different governments came around with a very common concern around, you know, how the digital environments are impacting children's rights and their health. And I think even though countries have different ideas about how we tackle this problem, I think there is sort of broad consensus that this is a public health priority now that we do need to address together.
14: Wouldn't it be lovely if the tech companies acknowledged the harm and changed their practices, were willing to accept lower profits in return for less social community harm? Wouldn't it be lovely?
19: It would, yeah. I think, unfortunately, it's only, you know, through some of like the litigation that we've seen in the US, for example, that we're really getting access to, you know, the knowledge, the data and the truth, you know, about what the tech companies really know. I agree it would be better if they could self-regulate and not require this kind of regulation that we're calling for. But unfortunately, that's where we are at the moment.
14: Louise Holly, thank you very much for talking to us this afternoon. Louise is the Research and Policy Coordinator at DTH Lab. Ah, it's 29 minutes now past 6 o'clock, which means past 6 o'clock there's a little bit of wishful thinking. I'm so looking forward to sitting down with a nice plate of supper tonight and episode 3 of Slow Horses. Does anybody know the answer, or come across an answer which seems credible, as to why some series release a full dump, so all 8 episodes or all 6 episodes at once and you can binge watch, and others do what Slow Horses is doing? You've got to wait until the next Monday for the next episode. I wonder what the reason is. That could be a rapid-fire question, except I think it's a terribly interesting rapid-fire question. I'm hoping for slightly better than that. We have Friday's quiz held over until today, which means we have Friday's prize of a 1500 Rand voucher to spend online or in-store at Wordsworth Books available. For that, you need to submit a more interesting general knowledge question than the other person who's lucky enough to get through. 021-446-0567, 021-446-0567. It's 5:30, not 6:30, it's 5:30. And Wesley Peterson, SAPS finally taking action against Shadrack Sabir over Matlanga Commission allegations.
2: Yes, John, good afternoon. The South African Police Service has confirmed suspended Deputy National Police Commissioner Shadrack Sabir's disciplinary hearing has been heard today. However, Sabir has requested a postponement to allow him more time to consult with his legal team. His request has been granted and the hearing will resume on Wednesday. The disciplinary hearing relates to allegations of corruption and misconduct that arose at the Matlanga Commission. Police spokesperson Natlenda Mate has also confirmed Sibiya's approached the Labour Court to have the disciplinary hearing halted completely.
20: The disciplinary hearing and the Labour Court proceedings are separate matters and have been running in parallel. The urgent application before the Labour Court was also heard today and has been adjourned to allow SAPS to file its opposing papers and allow the applicant to file his replying affidavit before the matter can be heard by court.
2: The use of artificial intelligence has featured prominently in the interviews of judges to fill vacancies in the Supreme Court. The Judicial Service Commission will interview 5 judges for 3 posts on the Supreme Court of Appeal bench today. 44 candidates will appear before the JSC over the next 2 weeks to fill 22 vacancies in 11 courts, including the SEA, several divisions of the High Court, and specialist courts, including Labour, Competition Appeal, and Electoral Courts. Gemotso Modise has more.
21: All 3 candidates who've appeared before the Judicial Service Commission today have been asked to give their view on the use of artificial intelligence. While the first hopeful to take the hot seat, Judge Gerald Bloom, admitted to having a more conservative approach towards AI, KZN High Court Judge Mokgera Masipa has told the Commission about her work as part of the Judiciary's AI Committee.
22: I presented the draft policy at the Judges' Conference this year. And there were comments that were made to it. It's basically aimed at assisting us to be able to use technology and to benefit from it without interfering with whilst we ensure judicial independence.
21: She says the committee is addressing issues that have been raised on the draft policy, mainly around governance and data security. Masipa says while the policy will soon be completed, questions must be asked about how it will be implemented in South African courts. Khomotso Modise, Eyewitness News.
2: 29-year-old pro footballer Moketi Sean Mogaila has been convicted in connection with a fatal car crash in 2024 that killed a 9-year-old child. Mogaila, who played for Sekhukhune United, appeared in the Tembisa Magistrates Court today. He's admitted to reckless driving, fleeing the scene of the accident and culpable homicide. Drugs and alcohol were found in his car. Mogaila is to be sentenced next month. NPA spokesperson Makhaboke Matlotlole.
23: The crash claimed the life of 9-year-old Rumulemo Mavimbela and left her mother and 13-year-old brother seriously injured. The NPA welcomes the conviction as an important step towards securing justice for the victims.
11: EWN, Local Government Elections, 2026.
2: Disgruntled residents in a Limpopo village say they are heading into the elections with heavy hearts as they describe a decade of dry taps as a violation of their human rights. 32 years into South Africa's democracy, the village has not had running water from its taps since the mid-2010s. Instead, residents have to painfully collect water from a rainwater puddle in a nearby field. The puddle is also used by animals, leaving the water discolored and reeking of cow dung. Alpha Ramashwana has visited the village and filed this report.
24: Deep inside Malamulele is the secluded Pugwane village, where taps have turned rusty after being dry for a decade. Residents here now rely on water from a puddle, which sometimes is also used by animals. But getting to the puddle requires a 2-kilometer walk through a field and dense vegetation that leaves the skin itching. 70-year-old Maria Maluleke says this is no way to live.
25: We drink it because we don't have any other water to drink. We live by this water. When we drink it, there's consequences, especially on kids. The kids get sick at school because of this water.
24: The Bembe District Municipality says it has not neglected its people, but residents say they feel otherwise. Alfa Ramshwana, Eyewitness News, Pugwane, in Limpopo.
2: Cape Town weather tomorrow, a 60% chance of rain in the morning with a gentle south-southeasterly breeze, a low of 14 and a high of 18. The top story this hour, the police service has confirmed suspended Deputy National Police Commissioner Shadrick Sibiya's disciplinary hearing has been heard today.
11: Afternoon Drive with John Matham is brought to you by Telkom Business. 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
0: Rapid fire.
14: Questions this afternoon from Pitt in Van Riebeckshof, but up first it's Francois in Somerset West. Hello, Francois. What is your question?
1: Hi, John. How are you?
14: I'm good. What's your question?
1: John, do you know which is the only golf course in the world that has a hole that's only accessible by helicopter? The Teok spot, obviously.
14: Yeah, I was reading about it earlier this year. It's in Limpopo. I can't remember the name of the golf course. And what struck me, what I remember, and it's one of those things that I make a mental note to follow up, but then I didn't. It's called the 19th. Which is a bit odd because golf courses generally only have 18. It's on top of a mountain, and so you go up and basically you launch the ball into the air, and then it drops 500 meters or whatever the height of it is down to the green.
1: Yeah.
14: Okay. What's the actual name of the golf course?
1: It's the Legends Golf and Safari.
14: Okay. And
1: why is
14: it called the 19th?
1: It is actually the 19th hole, so golfers can play the normal 18 round or 18 hole round.
14: Oh dear! If Francois comes back and our other question has disappeared off the screen as well, if Francois comes back, Francois is back. Francois, do you know what it costs to get the helicopter? I presume you need the helicopter to come down as well. Do you know what it costs to play the 19th and hit that incredible tee shot, which you hope will give you a hole-in-one, which you can brag about for the rest of your nine lives?
1: Yeah, the cost is 6,900 rand. But if you score a hole-in-one, you stand a chance to win $1 million.
14: $1 million. Okay. My guess is that there hasn't been a hole-in-one yet.
1: No, not yet. Someone got close. Someone got a two, and okay. It's a par three. Scored a birdie.
14: Okay. Thank you. Thank you very much, Francois. Pitt, if Pitt is not available to us very shortly, then I'm afraid we're going to have to, by default. Okay, Pitt is there. Hello, Pitt. What is your question?
3: Pitt, can you hear me?
14: Yes, I can.
3: Okay, now, Van Riebeckshof is at the end of Yip de Jager, you asked me before, towards Durbanville. Okay, can I ask my question?
14: You can keep describing the geography of Durbanville if you want, but I'd prefer you to go to the question.
3: Okay, if I curry favor, will you vote for me? And as an aside, if you don't vote for me, son, ek jou roskam, the etymology, please, of curry favor.
14: I don't remember the detail, but it comes from medieval French, and it comes from a medieval poem where there was a horse called Fauvel, who symbolized greed, corruption, vanity, deceit, and all of those things. And so if you wanted to get ahead in life, you had to curry, which is a horse grooming term for, you know, stroking its sides and so on. You had to curry Fauvel. And then it came into English and it transmogrified into curry favor because none of the English in the 17th century or whenever this was happening knew the word Fauvel, and they thought it must be a misprint, and so they changed it to curry favor.
3: Okay, yes, and it's a curry brush, and in Afrikaans, a curry brush is a roskam. So if you don't vote for me, I'll make you a roskam with a curry brush, which is a very harsh metal brush.
14: Then I'd better vote for you, Pitt. right, which is more interesting, the only golf tee off which is accessible by helicopter, that's in South Africa, up in the Waterberg region of Limpopo, that's number one, and number two is the etymology of the phrase to curry favor. Can I have a show of fingers, please? Thank you very much. Congratulations, Pitt in Van Riebeckshof, Francois in Somerset West. It was a wonderful question about the golf hole, but Pitt's was judged to be more interesting, and I have no problem with that. So, Pitt, you've won a 1,500 Rand voucher that you will be able to spend at Wordsworth Books, which is driven by a love of literature and personalized service. 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
11: EWN Business.
14: Well, Stephen Curtis, given what I know to be your daily fee to appear on Newsroom Africa, you could afford to play that par three every day of the week.
0: I was talking to a colleague just last week who was there in the helicopter.
14: Really?
0: The million. Yes, really.
14: Who?
0: But I'm not going to tell you that. But she was there as a freebie.
14: Ah.
0: It was as part of a corporate event. So, okay. No, she wasn't paying the $6,500, and she certainly didn't win the $1 million. Or if she did, she's very, very good at keeping a secret.
14: Is she a golfer? Did she get par, at least, on the par three?
0: No, she's not a golfer.
14: Okay. So, you know. once she'd lost 15 balls, they said, that's enough.
0: I must actually ask her how many she's lost.
14: Get into the helicopter. You lose another ball, we'll drop you from the helicopter. Yes. Okay, well.
0: I must ask her, actually. I'll ask her. If I'm not here tomorrow, you know that I did manage to ask.
14: Yeah, I will.
0: Okay. The JSE All Share down 0.05%, 108,327 points. Financials down 0.67%. Industrials up 0.62%, and resources down 0.27%. John, the petrol price increase, I think, having a bit of an impact today. I mean, we buy cars are down 5.76%. Motors, also in the automotive space, they're down nearly 2%. But the real story is around Santam. They're up 19% at the end of the day after Sanlam said it would buy out the minority shareholders and take full ownership of Santam. So Santam would delist from the group. Sanlam currently owns around 62% of the company. It will pay 505 rand a share. That's about a 24% premium on the share price over the last month. So very, very big deal, and certainly would seem to make sense from the way Sanlam sees the world at the moment. Canal Plus up 6.64, Karoo up 4.3, the Fashini Group up 3.32 as well on the day. PPC, the cement company, they're down 2%, and Mondi are down 1.85, while Sappi saying today the EU has now issued what's called a letter of facts. It has concerns about the European joint venture that Sappi wants to establish with another company called UPM. This is all about declining demand for graphic paper in Europe. Sappi says it still believes it's the right response. We'll see how that plays out. In the US, things are a little muted. So AI stocks coming off record highs, or tech stocks rather. Also concerns about interest rate direction. The Dow Jones is down 0.1. The Nasdaq is up 0.57. The S&P 500 is up 0.45. The gold price, $4,129.41 an ounce. Platinum, $1,712.80. Brent crude, $102.53. And the rand to the dollar, 1666. To the euro, 1867. To the British pound, 2201. On the Money Show tonight, John, obviously more on the Sanlam deal. We'll talk the fuel price increase, particularly around how it's changing the cars we buy. The Transport Minister, Barbara Creasy, big problems at Durban Port. You know, the privatization was supposed to fix everything. Doesn't seem to be happening like that. They've had big problems there. We'll talk to Barbara Creasy about that. We will talk also to the CEO of Business Leadership SA, Busisiwe Mavuso, about infrastructure tenders. And in How I Drink My Money tonight, Takun van Arnhem, the wine director at Horta Cabrera. Anything you'd like me to ask, John? You know a lot more about wine than I do.
14: Well, you should probably say Haute Cabrière rather than what you said.
0: Haute Cabrière. Right. Well, that's a good starting point. Haute Cabrière, Haute Cabrière, Haute Cabrière. All right.
14: Ask him about Sabrage.
0: Sabrage. Is it a good thing or a bad thing?
14: It's something that his father was really excellent at. It's taking the top off a bubbly bottle with a cavalry sword, yeah.
0: Yes.
14: And I'm sure he learned from his dad.
0: I'm sure he did. All right, John, thank you very much. Stephen Curtis, EWN Business.
14: And the most, lots of people telling me why you have to wait a week to watch the next episode of a new series that you're enjoying. Perhaps the simplest explanation is from Wazza, the streaming giants changed their series dumps because people were hopping streamer to streamer every couple of months. This way they hold on to people more often and for longer periods. That makes sense.
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9: On the N2 inbound at the R300 North ramp, there's been an accident. All lanes are open there, and in Plattekloof and Rothschild at Malmesbury, there's also been a crash. So do a pass with caution. We also have a report of a stationary vehicle on the N1 inbound just after Monte Vista. The left lane is affected there. And as you leave the city this evening on Nelson Mandela Boulevard outbound, traffic is still heavily congested from Rudabloom Road. The M5 south, that's also backed up at Pinelands this evening. And if you are coming to the city on the elevated freeway, traffic is currently backed up at the CTICC, and the N1 outbound, that's still slow moving between the foreshore and Bulville. I'm Justine Rinquist, and there'll be more EWN traffic in 20 minutes.
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14: Reorganizing your garage is more fun than sitting in traffic. The Archurance Pointsmen know there are a million other things you'd rather be doing than wasting time. That's why they've been on the roads for the past 21 years, easing the traffic congestion so we arrive quickly and safely. The Archurance Pointsmen, and another reminder that with Archurance you always get something out. In proud partnership with Cape Talk, operating in Paarl and Stellenbosch, Outsurance is a licensed insurer and FSP. Stefan sent a voice note saying that he's in Bucharest, and the first bird that he saw there was a mossy. You did not see a mossy. You did not, because mossy is the Cape sparrow, Passer domesticus. The house sparrow is Passer domesticus. So you either saw the house sparrow, or the tree sparrow, or the Spanish sparrow, all three of which occur in Romania, but you did not see the Cape sparrow, the mossy.
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14: Alex White.
4: Hi, John. We've got some breaking news from the world of tennis. Daniil Medvedev has been defaulted from the China Open after hitting a spectator in the face with the ball during his semi-final against Novak Djokovic. Defaults are incredibly rare in tennis and are reserved for serious violations of the sport's code of conduct. Djokovic was leading 7-5-5-3 when Medvedev, frustrated after a point, struck a rebounding ball into the crowd with his backhand. It hit a spectator in the face just above his left eye, prompting Medvedev's disqualification.
14: And the man he was playing, Novak Djokovic, was defaulted from the US Open.
4: In 2020, for pretty much exactly the same thing, yep. The spectator was taken to hospital. Djokovic remained unbeaten in 33 matches in Beijing and will face Alex de Minaur in Tuesday's final. Meanwhile, Carlos Alcaraz is through to the Japan Open final after fighting back to beat fellow Spaniard Jan Munar in three sets. He will face Czech player Jiří Leska in the final. Then an update on the weekend's URC action. In case you missed any of it, the Sharks lead the competition after two rounds. Following their impressive 26-20 win over defending champions Leinster at the Shark Tank on Saturday, coach JP Peterson said the strong start to the season comes down to the team's buy-in.
5: I think what we did pre-season, we created a culture. We can players can be themselves and play them the game they want to play. It was a buy-in of collective players that really wanted to win today.
4: The Sharks now head to Cape Town for Saturday's derby against the Stormers at DHL Stadium. The Stormers are 8th after a 17-13 loss to Edinburgh, but will be boosted by the return of several Springboks, including Damien Willemse, Sasha Feinbergen-Gomezulu, Kobus Reinach and Vilko Lowe. Elsewhere, the third-place Lions face the Bulls at Loftus on Saturday, with the Bulls looking to bounce back from their 26-22 defeat to Munster on Saturday. Then, in some key UEFA Nations League results from the weekend, Greece and Germany played out a somewhat surprising nil-all draw, whilst Portugal beat Norway 2-1. Then coming up tonight, a fixture you may want to keep an eye on, France host Belgium. Finally, elsewhere in football, Bafana Bafana earned a 1-0 win against Egypt on Sunday to remain unbeaten in their three matches so far under coach Pitso Mosimane. That's all the sport I have for you today. We'll have more sport for you tomorrow for EWN Sport. I am Alex White.
14: A quick shout out to Peter Kutzer, who in the first leg of the Short Course World Cup held in Baku over the weekend, he got 2 golds, 2 silver and a bronze, including in those one of his silvers was an Africa record, and his gold in the 100-meter backstroke was also an African record. So a wonderful performance from, quite clearly, South Africa's best male swimmer of the moment.
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14: Bertram reckons it's entirely possible that Stefan saw a mossy, a Cape Sparrow, in Bucharest because he said that Cape Southeaster, it'll blow a mossy anyway. I love that. And I love the fact that Bright Blue are releasing a newly recorded version of Paradise. Well, actually, they did that a couple of days ago, nearly 40 years after it was written. I have a strong feeling I might well have been at Jamison's in 1986, because I was quite often at Jamison's every month of the year in the years in the mid-80s, listening to music, and I can't absolutely guarantee I was there for this Bright Blue concert, but I did see Bright Blue wherever they were performing in Johannesburg. Ian Cohen, bassist and backup vocalist for Bright Blue, joins us now. Hello, Ian.
15: Hey, John, hi.
14: Do you remember seeing me there?
15: I'm very happy to hear that you were at Jamison's, but it's a bit blurry for both of us, actually.
14: This is true. I mean, how did this come about? Bright Blue spread to all corners of the world, and then you came back and did a live concert and released an EP, and so there's kind of new energy in the band and doing things?
15: Yes. Yeah. Absolutely. I think the interesting thing was while we were kind of trying to establish our present and build a future and writing new songs and setting up social media and all that stuff, we actually discovered our past quite by accident, actually, in the form of a cassette recording, a bootleg cassette recording from Jamison's from, as you say, the early 80s and mid-80s when you and I were there and probably passing each other and not really knowing each other. But it's really good to meet you, and thank you for having us on the show. And we discovered this tape, and we discovered long-lost songs that we'd actually completely forgotten about and had never been recorded. So even though 2 years ago and last year we recorded many new songs and we kind of started building social media and all the kind of modern stuff and getting onto Spotify and websites and whatnot, we found this old song, and Robin, I think, contacted Tom. He was the original vocalist, and he was in the band for just about 2 years then at that time. So he hadn't been with us for almost 40 years. And he said, let's record the song, and that's how it happened. We started recording it, and we've put this together in an intercontinental kind of way, which we've got our method together now and overcome the tyranny of distance, if you like. Dan lives in New York. Tom lives in Auckland, New Zealand. Robin's in Australia, and my brother and I are here in Cape Town. So we've got a method of recording, and we've got it together, and it's out, and here it is. That's how it happened.
14: And Ian, there are going to be more from that bootleg tape, songs you'd forgotten?
15: Good question. There's actually a pair. We actually recorded two songs. We recorded this one, Paradise, and we've got the next one coming, which is called Rainbow Warrior, which was about the sinking of the Rainbow Warrior ship in Auckland Bay, actually, in in the ASEs.
14: Yeah, I've just got a message from a listener, Pippa, who says, I was often at Jameson's in the 80s. James Phillips had a crush on me. It was mutual. I thought James Phillips had a crush on me, and that was also mutual. But let's not go there. So, Ian, just very quickly, we want to play the song, and we want to play as much of it as we can get in before 6 o'clock.
15: Oh, no.
14: So just a brief, very brief pen picture of the song Paradise.
15: So I think the song was written in the mid-80s, which was the kind of darkest days of apartheid, you could say, the old South Africa state of emergency, a lot of pressure on anti-apartheid activists. And as Robin says, our friends and our families and people that we knew were leaving the country in droves, actually. It was quite sad, actually, that families were being split up and people were leaving. And we wrote the song really about that, we could be living in paradise if only it wasn't for the situation of the government and

0: love the song. You recorded Paradise by Bright Blue. 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
3: The Money Show with Stephen Curtis is brought to you by Absa Corporate and Investment Banking, connecting global finance to the future. That's how Absa's invested in your story. Good evening. On your Money Show tonight, Sanlam prepares to spend 16 billion rand buying up the minority shareholders in Santam. It's a deal that will consolidate the group. The Transport Minister Barbara Creasy is on your radio tonight about the huge problems and delays at the Durban Gateway Terminal just when things were supposed to get better. With fuel prices jumping by around 3 rand a litre, how are we moving to smaller, more efficient cars? And from 7.30 tonight, the tricks and techniques of Horta Cabrera's wine director, Tukan van Arnhem. All of that to come, but first, your very latest Eyewitness News.
4: Good evening, I'm Sibs Matiela. Another fuel price hike is set to take effect on Wednesday, pushing the price of diesel up by between 2 rand 84 cents a litre and 3 rand 24 cents a litre. The hike was confirmed by the Mineral Resources Department today. Both grades of petrol will also rise by more than 3 rand a litre. 93 octane petrol will increase by 3 rand 12 cents a litre, while 95 octane will rise by 3 rand and 33 cents a litre. The ongoing war in the Middle East has been highlighted as one of the factors for the hike. Department spokesperson Lerato Ntsoko.
5: South Africa's fuel prices are adjusted monthly, informed by international and local factors. International factors include the fact that South Africa imports both crude oil and finished products at a price set at the international level, including importation costs.
4: The families of slain rapper aka Forbes and celebrity chef Debelo Tibs Motswane say they're hopeful for justice following the first day of the murder trial. Seven men accused of killing the pair appeared at the Durban High Court today, where they all pleaded not guilty. The trial is scheduled to run until the 6th of November. Tabiso Koba has more.
6: The families of Keenan aka Forbes and Debelo Tibs Motswane said

0: in the front row of the court's public gallery, staring down the men accused of killing them. The families of the accused men were also in court, with the Sangoma even consulting some of the accused during court breaks. For Sylvester Motswane, today was an emotional day, as it also marks the 3-year anniversary of his wife's passing.
1: Unfortunately, or coincidentally, today is the 5th when the case is starting here, and my wife died on the 5th of October. So it's a coincidence that I cannot just overlook. Those 2 days can't just coincide like this for nothing.
0: The trial resumes tomorrow. Thabiso Koba, Eyewitness News, Durban.
2: Staying in the courts, 29-year-old footballer Mokete Sean Mokhaila has been convicted of charges linked to a fatal car crash in 2024. A 9-year-old child died in the accident. Mokhaila, who played for Skukune United, appeared in the Tembisa Magistrates Court today, where he admitted to reckless driving, fleeing the scene of an accident and culpable homicide. Drugs and alcohol were found in his car. Mokhaila is said to be sentenced next month. NPA spokesperson Mahaboke Mutlatlole.
3: Claimed the life of 9-year-old Umule Mumavimbela and left her mother and 13-year-old brother seriously injured. The NPA welcomes the conviction as an important step towards securing justice for the victims.
2: And U.S. Ambassador to South Africa Leah Bozell says despite disagreements, the U.S. is not about to give up on working with South Africa. Tensions cranked up a notch over the weekend after International Relations Minister Ronald Lamola was quoted as saying that Bozell should get out of the kitchen if he no longer wanted to engage in dialogue with South Africa. In an interview aired on U.S. broadcaster Fox News yesterday, Bozell hit back over being summoned by the department for his conduct last week. Lindsay Dentlinger reports.
4: After a third-day march last week over public comments about government policy, Ambassador Leo Bozell says undiplomatic conduct goes both ways. In an interview with Fox News, Bozell accused Minister Ronald Lamola of disrespecting him, U.S. President Donald Trump, and Secretary of State Marco Rubio. Bozell says after the events of the last week, temperatures need to be lowered on both sides.
5: We want this partnership. We want to figure this out. It's good for South Africa. It's good for the United States of America. Temperatures need to go down, and we got to figure it out.
4: Bozell says the U.S. can offer South Africa's state-of-the-art technology to beneficiate its own minerals, but race-based policies are standing in the way of investment in the mining and telecommunication sectors. Still, Bozell says he continues to be optimistic that the differences can be overcome.
5: Little bumps in the road, but I think at the end of the day, I think we can figure our way out of this one. No. We're not going to stop.
4: Lindsay Dentlinger, Eyewitness News.
2: Gold is trading at $4,138 an ounce. The rand is at 16.66 to the dollar, 22.02 to the pound, and 18.67 to the euro. Brent crude oil is at $102.06 a barrel.
6: In your sport, Marcus Ackermann's childhood dream nearing reality as the Proteas gear up for their first test against Australia. Bizo Musimane focused on the next challenge with Bafana Bafana up against Kenya in next month's AFCON qualifying. And Peter Kudzia smashes African records at the Swimming World Cup.
2: A partly cloudy Tuesday in store for Gauteng tomorrow. Johannesburg dropping to overnight lows of 11 degrees, peaking at 21. Pretoria's at 13 and 24, and Vereeniging 11 and 23. A mostly sunny and pleasant Tuesday in store for Cape Town tomorrow, with overnight lows of 12 degrees, climbing to highs of 17. The top story in your Eyewitness News at this hour, another fuel price hike is set to take effect on Wednesday, pushing the price of diesel up by between R2.84 a litre and R3.24 a litre.
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8: In Sandton, you can still expect more than a 30-minute delay. This is approaching the intersection of Grayston Drive and 5th Street due to road restrictions on Sandton Drive between Ellis Lane and Grayston. This is following this weekend's box card race event in Midrand. Also expect some delays on Allendale Road between Old Pretoria Road and Mastiff. While in Alex, heading towards Germiston, there's about a 30-minute delay. This is on the N3 southbound from Modderfontein Road all the way to Van Buren. You can also expect about a 20-minute delay. This is coming from the Boksburg-Kempton Park area on the R24 westbound heading into Bedford View. That's between Edenvale Road and the Gilulis Interchange in Eastland. Pretoria, traffic heavily backed up. N1 northbound from the Proof Plus Interchange to the N4. That's approaching Montana. In the Mother City stationary vehicle, N1 outbound. This is heading towards Monte Vista. This is causing heavy delays at this stage. Also, bumper-to-bumper traffic, M3 South between Clipper and Hillwood Road. If you come across any other traffic issues, kindly WhatsApp us on 072-702-1702.
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10: The Money Show with Stephen Crittis is brought to you by Absa Corporates and Investment Banking, connecting global finance to the future. That's how Absa is invested in your story. Good evening, 8 minutes after six. Welcome to the program. I must say, I've been amazed at the traffic carnage we've seen in Sandton, in Joburg, because of that boxcart race. I'm still amazed that, you know, someone spent a lot of money sponsoring the thing, hoping to get good PR out of it. And you just think to yourself, well, when the trouble is still there on Monday and everyone's still battling Monday evening to get home, I don't know if you've maybe undone some of that. Now, just a thought. You might have a view on it in 072-702-1702, particularly on a day when fuel prices are going up by R3 a litre. We see, of course, you know, obviously slightly all around that, depending on fuel, which octane, and of course diesel. But R3 a litre, taking it to record levels. I do wonder if it's changed the way in which you look at a car. I've been one of those people who's, you know, looked at all of the brochures and gone online and looked at electric cars and thought, is this the time? I've been talking to a couple of people. Some people say to me they love them because they're new and shiny and everything's exciting. It's got every single new sort of whiz-bang feature you can think of. And that makes sense to me. Other people saying, look, we love the range. Other people saying, I'm not happy with the range. I've spoken to one or two people, actually, who were a bit surprised at the range, thought it was a bit limited compared to what they had expected. But I'm no expert. I've driven an electric car for all of 30 seconds just as a test drive to see what it was like. But is this the moment? I mean, are you looking at the car which you drive differently? Maybe putting the sort of big diesel guzzler in the garage, you can wait until Christmas or something, and going to use the smaller car if you have one or whatever, changing the way you drive around. I think maybe people are. If you're doing that, please, 072-702-1702. The big story today really is about Sanlam and Santam. So Santam will leave the JSE. Andrew Bormann's the CEO at Deal Leaders International. We'll hear his views on that in just a moment. Really important story. And of course, that does mean that Santam will no longer be on the JSE. They've been there for a very long time. Lots of concerns around what's happening in the ports in Durban. This is Pier 2, also known as the Durban Gateway Terminal. We'll speak to the Transport Minister about that. I mean, it was all supposed to get better, right? Looks like it's going the other way. The issues of the private sector and procurement, interesting suggestions coming from Busisiwe Mvuso, the CEO at Business Leadership South Africa. She'll explain her idea to you herself in about half an hour. And Chira Desina is a motoring journalist at cars.co.za about what we're buying nowadays. Fuel efficiency suddenly moving up the scale in terms of factors that determine what we are actually buying. Your thoughts, please, on that on 072-702-1702. Also, you can call us on 011-883-0702 and 021-446-0567. If you're stuck on the traffic in Sandton, keen to hear on that as well. 10 minutes after six, good evening.
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7: and 567.
10: Well, shares in the insurance company Santam jumping by nearly 20% today after Sanlam said it would buy the shares in that company it doesn't already own. Sanlam will spend around 16 billion rand buying the 38% of Santam it doesn't currently own. Santam will then be delisted. Andrew Warnes, the CEO at Dealmakers International. Andrew, good evening. I mean, I suppose if you're a Sanlam, scale is a big factor here. Is this a good deal? 16 billion rand? I mean, for most of us, that's quite a fair chunk of change.
11: Hi, Stephen. It is. It's a proper number. But I think, yeah, look, the strategic rationale justifies it. I guess the market will decide whether the premium they're offering is worth it, but it makes sense. You know, I think it's always sad to see a, you know, an institutional name like Santam delist. But I think at this stage where Sanlam is as a group and what they want to do moving forward, it makes sense to buy out the minorities and, you know, move into this next chapter, I guess, of growth and simplification. I think, you know, I think with all the onerous requirements for having two listed entities and the likes, it's the next logical step.
10: 505 rand a share they're offering. That's about 25% higher than the sort of average share price in the month before the announcement. I mean, if you're a shareholder, you're probably quite keen on that deal.
11: I would think so. I think especially because of minorities. I think often, you know, as a majority shareholder, when you're sitting with those minorities, it's quite a tough situation to be in, because generally there's a discount applied to exit those minorities. But in this situation, it's, you know, it's definitely a fair value. And yeah, if I was one of those minorities, I think I would be quite happy with that type of premium. And clearly, you know, looking at the strategy moving forward, it's a price that they think they can fund and will recover over, over a period of time. But it seems like, yeah, it does seem like a very, very generous premium. And I guess time will tell whether it was the right call or not.
10: Is this the right time for a deal like this? Is there a specific reason why it might make sense at this particular moment, maybe more sense than it did a few years ago?
11: I think it is the right time. I think there's, you know, looking at where Sanlam wants to go with their, you know, their strategic alignment with a GoTyme Bank, the move into Africa, you know, and I think the rationalization, you know, it's interesting to see these bigger insurance groups and banks go through the decentralization and centralized strategies through these cycles. I think it does make sense. You know, I think it is about, you know, bringing it all under one brand and one roof. And yeah, I guess, you know, it's always, one can argue with hindsight whether the time will be right or wrong, but I think it does line up and it does make sense the way everything is, probably from a digitization perspective. I think where banking is going, I think the partnership between banking and insurance, I think strategically and from a competitive perspective, I think it's the right move.
10: So, I mean, a lot will happen. I can't imagine there could be many regulatory issues. I mean, there's always a concern in some quarters about this kind of thing. But if you consider that they're the majority shareholder, it would be hard to really argue that.
11: Yeah, I think so. I think the fact that, it, you know, it's just kind of taking the remaining of the minorities out, I don't think there will be, you know, resistance. I can't see any of the competitors trying to block it, because I don't really know what the alternative would be because of a controlling stake already. But, you know, never say never these days. One never knows. That's a little bit of a crystal ball. But, yeah, I don't. I think it's just a regulatory red tape exercise versus any hidden agendas or roadblocks, you know, in the critical path moving forward.
10: If you look at financial services and banking, how important is scale at the moment? Lots of competition in the space. If you are setting up an IT network to manage a bank or manage a financial services company, you will probably get much cheaper sort of cost per transaction if you do it to scale. It allows you to do certain things. Is scale a big factor in this, do you think?
11: I think it's huge, and I think even more so for the legacy banks and insurance companies. I think, you know, with all the new entrants coming into the banking and insurance space that don't have the old legacy systems and infrastructure that has to be almost unwound. So yeah, it can't be an easy place to be. And I think that's where the likes of a Sanlam has to strike that balance between the old almost juggernaut, if you like, and, you know, getting into some new channels, new products, banking with a GoTyme Bank, and the likes, and try and balance that out. And there has to be scale, because there are still big cost infrastructures, big data costs. And with what we're seeing, you know, with AI, data centers, the trends around data, you know, be it in the cloud or being brought in-house, and the costs are becoming astronomical, data protection, security. The more you can scale, the, you know, those economies of scale that can then be rolled out into cost efficiencies, and the competitive landscape just becoming, you know, just exceptionally difficult. You know, every cent upon cent is becoming critical to remain competitive. I think the more of, you know, scale that can be achieved, the better for all of these groups.
10: It's interesting how much has changed, because Sanlam, you know, they were founded together a long, long time ago. And at the time, it would have made sense to have two companies. Suddenly, it sort of doesn't. And yet, it's been in this way for a very long time.
11: It is. And I think a lot, you know, back in the day, it was, I suppose, a lot of it driven by capital markets and, you know, being listed versus not, the ability to access that capital. And that balance now, that balance between, you know, raising capital and the red tape of being listed, you know, the need and I guess how onerous it's become versus what is the capital required and what gets done with that capital, you know. And I think that, again, it's one of these things, you know, it'll be interesting in 10 years time, what is the trend, you know, are listings popular again, and access to capital, and where is that capital being accessed from? You know, I think that's also an interesting play, because, you know, via Santam, you know, is there a play now into Africa and potentially into India? You know, how do all of these elements play out? Is there a diversification strategy from the insurance licenses into other territories? So, yeah, I think that's where the digitization platforms start unlocking a lot more territories and removing some of the boundaries. Yes, it brings some onerous compliance and regulatory issues. But yeah, you know, I guess, you know, you go back 100 years, 50 years, 10 years, even, it's such a different landscape these days. And it remains very fluid. So I guess you've got to just make a call and remain competitive, because sure, it really, really is choppy waters out there. Not easy when you've got a big, big ship like a Sanlam.
10: Andrew Borman, thanks very much indeed. CEO at Deal Leaders International.
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10: 18 minutes after 6 now, the Southern African Association of Freight Forwarders and Business Unity SA saying in the last month, nearly 12,000 containers were rerouted away from Durban Harbour's Pier 2 or the Durban Gateway Terminal because there's been so many problems there. The Filipino operator ICTSI took over the pier in a 25-year contract with demands that they would improve the way the port has been operating. Well, let's hear now from the Minister of Transport, Barbara Creasy. I'm pleased to tell you she's on the line. Minister, good evening, and thanks so much for your time. You must be quite frustrated with what's happening at the ports. Do you have any idea what you believe needs to happen to fix it?
12: Indeed, Stephen, good evening to you, and good evening to all your listeners. I was there on Friday, and we had a long conversation with the management of Durban Gateway Terminal. Obviously, there was a changeover, an IT changeover. And let me say that the system they've installed is a good system, and we need it, because modern ports are not operated on a come-as-you-choose basis. But the consequence of the changeover was a backlog, and then we had very bad weather in August that intensified the backlog. And I don't yet have September's figures, but I imagine, given the frustration of the freight forwarders, that the matrices are still moving in the wrong direction. We believe, first of all, communication. You know, when problems like this emerge, we have set a very high benchmark with Transnet that we have to communicate every single day with the industry. They have to know what equipment is working, what slots are available, what ships are coming in. One also has to create that forum so that if there are individual importers or exporters who have individual frustrations with containers that they believe have been lying around for too long, it can be solved. We think that we have tried and tested solutions we've used in the past, the introduction of a hybrid model, which the management said they were already introducing. Essentially, what that means is you don't just rely on straddle carriers. You also use haulers and various other pieces of port equipment. And we are going to reactivate back of port so that truckers who can't get slots can drop off, and then we will increase the number of trains that are flowing on a daily basis into the port.
10: Is this just teething problems? I mean, there's a lot riding on this. I mean, it's not privatization, but it is a private operator, and that can get a little complicated. Do you see this just as teething problems and it will be resolved? Are you comfortable the right decisions about policy have been made?
12: Let me say that we have to resolve these teething problems, and we have to resolve them soon. The first 6 months with ICTSI were good. We were 21% above target. So there doesn't seem to have been an inherent problem. But as I said to the management when I was there on Friday, this is a public asset. It is a public port and they are publicly accountable. We publish performance figures for all our ports. Tier 2 is no exception. And so the public has a right to know what's going on and they have a right to know how it's being fixed. And it is my intention to ensure that we have better communication and we implement the solutions that we think will clear the backlog and settle the freight industry.
10: I mean, Pier 2 is really important to South Africa. This has to be fixed and it has to be fixed soon.
12: Look, it's the biggest port in the country. It handles virtually 48% of all containerized cargo. So what goes on there not only impacts on the importers and the exporters, but it impacts on the whole economy. So this is why I have been working on this matter since August. It didn't yield the results I wanted, and that's why I went there personally.
10: Minister, I must ask, you'll have seen the fuel price increase coming in tomorrow night. I realize there's another minister in the cabinet who has responsibility for that, and I certainly won't cross him. I mean, you might be braver than I. Is there any scope or any appetite at all for government intervention? Because SATU wants government to, you know, try and do something. I don't know what options they are. They're all quite difficult. But fuel prices are going to have a huge impact on our economy. It's 3 rand a litre or thereabouts.
12: Very tough one. Very tough for the industry and also for consumers. Very tough situation in the Middle East. And, of course, what we all understand is that the price of oil is not something that's controlled by South Africa. I guess further measures need to be discussed with the Minister of Finance. What I can say, Stephen, is we are continuing to focus firstly on improving accessibility of passenger rail because it's very affordable. A return trip on a price of train varies between 12 and 15 rand depending on distance. I'm also working hard with the industry to look at a review of all transport grants so that we can see if there's a different way we can use the money. I know that the bus industry and the taxi industry are feeling a lot of strain, and this is why we are in the process of consulting them on a different way of using the transport grants so that we could try and have some equitable basis for commuter support on selected routes.
10: I mean, within that, the Road Accident Fund, there are lots of conversations about that. At the moment, we spoke to the new CEO, or the incoming CEO last week. I suspect the idea of using a levy on fuel to fund the Road Accident Fund is going to come under pressure because of higher fuel prices. Again, a very complex problem which has sort of landed in your lap. Your Deputy Minister, Mkuleko Hlengwe, was suggesting that he doesn't think the current model can work. Do you believe there could be some changes in that coming soon? I mean, there'll be a lot of stuff to work out first.
12: Look, I think, first of all, we have been working hard on reducing road accidents. We do want to introduce a defined schedule of benefits and some kind of a no-fault system. And that, of course, is to make sure that we reduce the demand for compensation for accident victims. Of course, we are busy doing a study because you know that electric vehicles are becoming a thing. And with the fuel price increase, more and more people who can afford to switch to electric vehicles are doing so. So we do have to put the funding model for the Road Accident Fund back on the table. And that's what we're doing now. As you say, it's complex, Stephen, and I think it's premature to be talking at this stage on what we think will be the final outcome.
10: The Transport Minister, Barbara Creasy, really appreciate the time tonight on The Money Show. Thank you very much indeed.
7: 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The
10: Markets. Sia Mbata is an investment analyst at the Old Mutual Investment Group. Sia, good evening. The Sanlam Santam deal, I knew I was going to mess it up at one point. Suddenly a lot of money on the table. Certainly the people I've heard from so far think it's a good deal.
13: Certainly, Stephen. Good evening. At first glance, I think you could argue that Sanlam is taking advantage of a depressed valuation. So Sanlam is trading at a pretty significant discount to its own earnings multiple, so roughly 33%. But I think the interesting question is whether that makes the transaction attractive for Sanlam itself. And one could argue that actually there aren't really significant synergies here. So Sanlam's already integrated into Sanlam, already operating efficiently. This isn't a traditional M&A transaction where you're buying a business and you're unlocking a huge amount of cost savings. So a lot of the benefit is really about simplifying the structure, and management have alluded to this. And then you have to think about the balance sheet. So the transaction is debt funded, and that will, of course, increase Sanlam's financial leverage. They wouldn't be breaching their limits, but they are using a meaningful amount of their remaining balance sheet capacity. And so I think for me, it really is an opportunity cost question. Is owning the remaining 38% of Sanlam really the best use of Sanlam's capital right now? Because Sanlam already controls it. It's a business that they know very well. So I think that for me is an interesting tension in the debate. Not really whether Sanlam is a good business. It clearly is, but I think it really is about whether the incremental value from owning it will justify deploying capital into Sanlam. Mm.
10: Seppi, the paper maker, they've entered into plans for a joint venture with another paper maker in the EU called UPM. The EU now suggesting actually they might not be so keen on that.
13: Yes. So maybe just to take a step back, so Seppi has derated quite significantly and relative to history, even the sector, it trades at a discount. So the market is clearly worried about the structural decline in graphic paper, Sappi's cost base, and most importantly, the debt that currently sits on the balance sheet. But the swing factor for me was the UPM JV, right? So the deal was designed to combine the European graphic paper businesses, take out costs, and generate about 100 million euros worth of annual savings, right? But the problem is, of course, that you mentioned is that the European Commission has not issued a statement of objections, and they're arguing that this deal could potentially reduce competition and lead to higher prices and, of course, less customer choice. And that puts a big question mark over the recovery thesis, right, because the JV was one of the mechanisms intended to address the structural problem in European graphic paper. But I think for Sappi investment case, you don't need graphic paper to become a growth industry for it to work. You just need a little bit of improvements in pricing, Somerset PM2 to deliver, and, of course, some of the costs to normalize and cash flow to recover. So it definitely is a leveraged story, but the key question is whether the strategic restructuring actually happens and whether the deal goes through.
10: Lots of talk about Spar over the last couple of weeks. The share price has sort of been dropping, really. Perisex increased their stake.
13: Sure. I mean, it was quite interesting. So in September, they disclosed that they went from about 30 bps to 6.25%, which is quite significant. And then, of course, again today, they've gone from 8 to 10%. But you have to be careful there. So Perisic is a prime broker, so they don't necessarily – doesn't necessarily mean that Perisic itself has taken a fundamental view on SPAR. They're most likely buying on behalf of their clients. And, of course, the sense doesn't tell us who this is or what their strategy is, but that's likely what's currently happening. But I think it does raise a question, right? So why would a long-only investor be building a position now? You'd have to go back to the voluntary update. That wasn't particularly pretty. The second half earnings are expected to come down, and, of course, full-year earnings are expected to come down, and that's largely known. And most importantly, the balance sheet is looking a lot less concerning now, so net debt is expected to come down, so the risk of rights issues significantly fallen. And operationally, the turnaround is taking longer than expected, but I guess that's potentially the opportunity, right? So you don't need SPAR, again, to become a great business. You just need a little bit of incremental improvements, a little bit of operational inefficiencies to be fixed, cash flow to recover, and of course, the leverage to come down. But I guess the crown jewel with Ireland continuing to perform well, I think there is a credible argument that investors could be positioning ahead of a recovery rather than waiting for the numbers to show up.
10: Sarah Mbata, thanks so much. Investment analyst at the Old Mutual Investment Group. Just after 6:30, time for the latest Eyewitness News. Sibs, welcome back. What's the latest?
2: Well, Stephen, the disciplinary hearing of suspended National Police Commissioner Shadrach Sbia got underway today as planned. This has been confirmed by the South African Police Service, but during the hearing, Sbia requested a postponement to next week, which was granted. He requested the time to allow him additional time to consult with his legal team. The disciplinary hearing relates to allegations of corruption and misconduct that arose during the Madlanga Commission. Police spokesperson Athlena Mate has also confirmed that Sbia has approached the Labour Court in a bid to have the disciplinary hearing halted completely.
14: The disciplinary hearing and the Labour Court proceedings are separate matters and have been running in parallel. The urgent application before the Labour Court was also heard today and has been adjourned to allow SAPS to file its opposing papers and allow the applicant to file his replying affidavit before the matter can be heard by court.
2: The Electoral Commission says the Electoral Court's findings that uploading the names of candidates without pressing a final submit button does not constitute a submission in terms of the law is unimpeachable. The ANC is seeking to overturn the ruling and allow 181 candidates to contest six municipalities where it did not meet the August deadline. With a constitutional court hearing pushed out by another week, the IEC says if the matter is not resolved, it cannot hold elections in the affected municipalities on the 4th of November. Lindsay Dentlinger has more.
4: The ANC's appeal against last month's electoral court ruling is testing the IEC's electoral timetable, with ballots now in the printing phase. In an affidavit filed with the Constitutional Court, the Electoral Commission's Deputy Chief Electoral Officer, Akhtari Henning, says she believes the ANC's case has little prospect of success. She argues that submitting as final the candidates' details uploaded to the Commission's electronic system is required by law. Uploading and capturing does not and cannot amount to compliance, says the Commission. However, the ANC's Secretary General Fikile Mbalula has argued to the contrary, saying the requirement does not appear in any act, regulation or government notice, neither the Commission's election timetable. Mbalula says it only exists in the Commission's software. He says the Commission had no power to make it a condition of eligibility, and the Constitution forbids a reading of the Act that does so. The IEC says it's not in the interest of justice to grant the ANC leave to appeal the case. A court hearing is expected next week. Lindsay Dentlinger, Eyewitness News.
2: The case against former Knysna Mayor Thando Madika and two others was postponed in the town's magistrate's court. He appeared alongside acting municipal manager Boy Ngubo and acting CFO Busisiwe Lubelwana on charges of corruption, extortion and money laundering. Their bail application is set to take place on Monday next week. Cameron Clark reports.
15: With just 30 days to go before the local government elections, former Knysna Mayor Thando Madika, acting municipal manager Boy Ngubo and acting chief financial officer Busisiwe Lubelwana are behind bars. The trio were arrested last week over allegations that they extorted a businessman after he secured a security service contract. The ANC removed Matika as councillor and mayor on the 18th of September after his name appeared on the SACP's candidate list for the upcoming elections. Last week he disputed his removal, saying he had not received formal notice that his ANC membership had been terminated, and a day later he was arrested. National Prosecuting Authority spokesperson Eric Ntabazalila.
16: Their case has been postponed until next Monday for bail application.
15: Deputy Mayor Morton Gerike has since stepped in as acting mayor. Camry Clark, Eyewitness News.
2: In Switzerland, a referendum is expected to be held to decide on a trade deal with Malaysia. This after campaigners handed in 85,000 signatures to the parliamentary buildings. The authorities will now have to verify the signatures. If approved, the referendum would likely go ahead in the first half of 2027. The free trade agreement is between Malaysia and the European Free Trade Association. The agreement plans to lower tariffs on 12,500 tons of palm oil without effective measures against rainforest deforestation and forced labor. Opponents believe the agreement endangers tropical rainforests and lacks proper safeguards against forced labor. A partly cloudy Tuesday in store for Gauteng tomorrow, lows of between 11 and 13 degrees and highs of between 21 and 24. Cape Town will be sunny, starting with a minimum of 12 and rising to a maximum of 17. The top story in your Eyewitness News at this hour, the disciplinary hearing of suspended Deputy National Police Commissioner Shadrach Sbia got underway today as planned.
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8: Sandton, heading towards Parkmore, you can still expect some delays approaching the intersection of Greyston and Foote Street. This is due to road restrictions on Sandton Drive between Ellis Lane and Greyston following this weekend's box cart race event. While in Midrand, expect some delays on Allendale Road between Old Pretoria Road and Mastiff. Alex, there's more than a 30-minute delay heading towards Germiston N3 South between Modderfontein Road and Van Buren. You can also expect some delays. This is coming from Kempton Park, Boxburg, heading into Bedford View. That's the R24 westbound from Edenvale Road to the Gilulies interchange in Roodepoort. Traffic remains heavily backed up on Randfontein Road between Miles Stoker and Adcock. That's traveling into Leratong. While in the mother city, we still have that stationary vehicle on the N1 inbound after Monte Vista causing heavy delays, and also bumper-to-bumper traffic. This is on the M3 southbound between Clipper Road and Hillwood Road. If you come across any other traffic issues, kindly WhatsApp us on 072-702-1702.
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25: Hi, Steve. So on this EV vehicle changeover, we recently went to one of these Chinese EV vehicle manufacturers, and first time experience looking to change over, obviously price of fuel. And we get to the dealer. I think we probably had more answers than the salesperson on the floor actually had. Wow. So, I mean, we're all learning through it. Not very convincing trying to find out and really understand as a consumer when the person trying to sell it to you also is not really sure.
26: Good afternoon, Steve Ovo. At the rate at which this fuel is going up, I'm worried about the impact it's going to have on unemployment. There is a high rate percentage-wise of unemployment already. I'm thinking of these people who are in a taxi right now. How much will it cost to ride a taxi from the outskirts of Joburg to the middle city where they are working? It's going to cost a lot of money. Now you have to take an opportunity cost. Is it worth going to work, or is it the same as sitting at home? That's number one. Number two, will the companies afford the fuel to move their goods or to action whatever that needs to be done? I'm a bit worried. So the company will have to let the labor force go and try infuse AI where they the labor force have been operating or the job that has been doing by individual. I don't know. It's getting tougher and tougher. Lucky, I'm using the company car, sponsored, diesel. Mine is in the garage. Thank you, Stevovo.
0: Yeah, sensible. I mean, what else can you do, really? Yeah, so such a tricky thing. I don't know what else you do when fuel prices are like this. 18 minutes to 7.
7: EWN Sport.
0: Kole Kele, good evening. Some people, when fuel prices go up, go and play against Australia.
1: And it's the Proteas, Stephen, and it's Marcus Ackermann who's hoping to make a childhood dream come true that should he be called up for the first test between South Africa and Australia. Durban will play host to the first of the games between the Proteas and the Baggy Greens, and Ackermann will need no time acclimatizing to the conditions as the batsman captains the Dolphins in domestic cricket.
3: I've worked hard my whole career to try to be in the space. They've got something great going on, and it's amazing to be part of that now. So whatever's like coming in the future, it's not really up to me right now. I just want to stick to giving back into this team and enjoying the space because it's an amazing space to be a part of. So I'm really honored to be here. Hopefully the team can do really well, and when my chance does really come, hopefully I can then contribute towards the success that they've already been experiencing over the last year and a half.
1: Bafana Bafana up to 48th in the latest FIFA rankings following their 1-0 friendly win over Egypt last night. Having started the year in 60th place, it's been a steady climb up for South Africa, who've made it 3 wins from 3 under Pitso Mosimane following last night's victory. But there's little time for him to dwell on that early success as they take on Bernie McCarthy's Kenya in back-to-back qualifiers next month.
5: Ben will never allow us to win, you know that. He's a fighter by profession. In football, he's a fighter. You know, Ben is got a big heart for football. Yeah, it's going to be difficult for us. Those two games, they'll determine our fate before we go to Guinea. Yeah, let's see how we deal with Kenya.
1: JP Peterson has emphasized the need for the Sharks to have a strong home record as they go in search of a maiden United Rugby Championship title. They've recorded 2 wins and collected 10 log points to sit top of the standings. That follows a 26-20 victory over reigning champions Leinster on Saturday.
6: Home is home, and that's something we really proud ourselves at home. Durban is special. You need to earn it to Cambodia. It's humid, and you can see it today. Unorthodox tries that comes from against the run of play. That's what Durban gives you. It gives you that vibe. As a collective, we tell ourselves that's our home, and we don't want to concede points, and we don't want teams to come here and get easy wins against us. That's something we did prep ourselves in preseason.
1: And Peter Kadzia claimed 4 medals at the 2026 World Aquatic Swimming World Cup to set 2 new African records in the process. He won gold in the 100 meter and 200 meter backstroke, silver in the 50 meter, and bronze in the 100 meter individual medley. His triumph in the 100 meters also saw him smash his own African record. That's when he touched the wall in 49.11 seconds. Thola Gelimganga, Eyewitness News Sport.

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1: Imagine if you could save time like you save money. A second here, a minute there. Type a little faster, walk a little faster. Or you could stop scrolling on the internet. 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Watch it grow. 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Ellen Gray, long-term investing. 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
5: 14 minutes to 7. Well, business, the Business Leadership SA CEO Busisiwe Mavuso suggesting today business could actually help with the process of awarding infrastructure tenders. So the Public Works and Infrastructure Minister Dean McPherson has said that only around 20% of infrastructure tenders, perhaps less than that, have actually been awarded in the last year. What that means is we're not actually investing properly in our economy. Well, I'm pleased to tell you that Busisiwe Mavuso is on the line for you now. Busisiwe, good evening and thanks for your time again. What do you believe the private sector could do to help government in awarding these procurement tenders?
6: You know, Stephen, there already is an example in terms of how we have done this before and gotten it right. And I'm just saying that if we have a formula, if we have a lesson that we have implemented and turned out okay, let's just implement it instead of sitting with this 17% of advertised tenders that have actually been awarded. So, and what we're suggesting is not about privatizing government or business determining public policy. Government must determine policy priorities and remain accountable for public money. What I'm saying is that while we rebuild permanent capability in the state, it makes no sense to allow critical projects to stall when technical capability exists elsewhere in the country. So if you remember the Renewable Energy Independent Power Producer Procurement Program, you know, that was an excellent example, Stephen. The IPP office brought together high quality legal, engineering and other technical expertise to prepare requests for proposals and evaluate bids. So we already know, you know, that there's that model that has worked. Use private capability to supplement the state while simultaneously rebuilding state capability. Those two things need not be contradictory. You know, someone might say there might be conflicts of interest problem, you know, and of course those need to be managed, you know, and I think I acknowledge those very explicitly in the newsletter. So you obviously are not going to have a firm preparing a tender and then bidding for the same work. You build appropriate governance and conflict management arrangements around it, but we shouldn't allow manageable governance risks, Stephen, to become an excuse for paralysis. You know, the state sets the policy, the state retains accountability, but where highly specialized technical skills are needed to get projects prepared and procured properly, we should use the best expertise that is available. And business has that.
5: I mean, you'd have to prove that this would all be independent. There would be concern about business people making decisions from which business people would benefit.
6: You know, as I'm saying that you're going to have to manage the conflict very tightly, business and government are already working together in as far as this is concerned, Stephen. It's not just that IPP office example. Look at how we have been entrenched in helping with the amendment of the legislation, you know, to bring about the reform progress that we actually have as a country. And that has actually been managed quite well, you know. So what we're actually, these people that have actually been seconded, for instance, instance, Operation Vulindlela, the PSP office, for instance, you've just spoken to the Minister of Transport, the PSP office, private sector people that are sitting there, they sign NDA agreements. You know, and I think if we want to make this work, we have already made it work in other areas. If we are serious, Stephen, about saying that we need to get the cross-fixed capital formation, remember we stood on the 20th of August in front of the country as business and government in this country and said that we're actually going to get the economy growing to 3.5% by 2030 and create a million jobs in the process. One of the promises we make in that plan is that the cross-fixed capital formation is going to have to get to 20% by 2030, 36 months that we have. We are not going to hit that number, Stephen, if we continue on this trajectory. So something urgent needs to be done. The budget is already there, but we are being failed by the capability that doesn't exist, you know, in the state.
5: But Cecilia, I must ask you, I mean, we heard from Kasatu last week, they want government to intervene in fuel prices, petrol and diesel, both up by around 3 rand a litre tomorrow night. Do you believe government should intervene, do something to help fuel prices? It's going to hit every single business incredibly hard and their consumers.
6: You know, what does business a government intervening mean, you know, and do we have the space and the capability to can intervene in as far as this is concerned? If government can intervene, definitely by all means, if you're sitting in a country with 43% unemployment in terms of the expanded definitions, Stephen, you know, poverty levels of 60%, you know, if there's anything that we can actually do as the state to reduce the burden on the average consumer, let's definitely do so by all means, you know, but we should know that whatever it is that we're going to be doing, we're actually going to be borrowing, stealing from Peter to whatever, what is that saying? Borrowing from Peter to pay Paul, you know? So we must know that it takes away from somewhere else. What is it taking away from, you know? And I think those are going to have to be critical questions that have to be answered.
5: Busisiwe Mavuso, thanks so much. The CEO of Business Leadership South Africa. Well, you've heard from her on fuel prices, the Transport Minister talking about it a little earlier. We heard from you as well about some of the decisions you have to make of fuel prices. Well, you won't be surprised in the middle of all of that to hear that the latest Cars.co.za report shows fuel efficiency is now the second most important factor when people are buying a car. The most important still, of course, price. Chiro Desina is a senior motoring journalist at Cars.co.za. Chiro, good evening. Been a while. We're all looking for ways to cut back on the amount of fuel we're using. It would make sense that this would go up the scale in terms of factors in how we determine which car to buy.
7: 100%, and thanks to you and the team for having me. I mean, fuel price sensitivity has raced past safety concerns, for instance.
5: Wow.
7: When making a purchase on a vehicle, that's what our data shows. And the thing is, you can't blame people. We are sitting in a situation which isn't really our fault. Well, there are some other factors, and I'm not sure when it's going to get better. I don't think anyone knows when it's got to get better. So I think what we push at Cars.co.za, and we have this thing called an affordability calculator, is you always have to consider your total cost of ownership of the vehicle, not just the installment. So, for instance, if you're going to be paying a cheaper car, is that saving going to be offset? If you're going to be paying a higher installment on a new energy vehicle, is that saving going to offset what you would have been spending on fuel? And then there's an insurance issue to take into account as well.
5: So, I mean, as you say, no one knows what's going to happen to fuel prices. But I think on any forecast from the situation in the Middle East, I mean, it's possible that in 2 years from now, we still see oil at these levels. Now, we know that China is still producing an incredible number of electric cars. They've been flooding markets around the world, including their own. And you see some of them even in some parts of Joburg. I mean, you would think at some point the economic center of gravity will just move, because for so many of us, there is no other option. That it's a bit like, you know, when people realize they couldn't live with load shedding anymore, they had to invest in solar. Most people can't, but those who can will. The same might happen to electric cars.
7: Yeah, there's been two enormous shifts in the electric vehicle landscape for consumers, and competition is always good for consumers. But the Chinese market, they never got particularly great at ICE vehicles, internal combustion engines. They sort of just went straight to being very good at making affordable EVs. And even though they pay the highest tax to import, the highest ad valorem tax, full VAT, they're still landing EVs at now, there's now four EVs below 400,000 Rand on the market, and one's about to come in at under 300,000 Rand. And that shift has been an absolute paradigm shift for the South African consumer, because a couple of years ago, say pre-COVID, the only EVs on our roads were German, and they cost north, all of them cost north of 2 million rand. And that's still largely the case. The Volvos and stuff have come down to about 1.3, but what we've seen with our data as well is that depreciation on EVs is absolutely terrible, which is also holding people back. However, now at the bottom of the market, it's, let's call it your run-around budget end of the market, there's now price parity. A Polo Vivo costs the same as a Chinese EV, and now the depreciation can't be that bad. But now, because you're spending the same as you would have spent on a Polo, whatever the case may be, those fuel savings go straight into your pocket. And I always say to people, you can't make petrol at home, but you can make electricity.
5: Yeah, well, I mean, this is the really big change. I mean, the other size of the market and the other debate that people get into at this point is hybrids versus electric. And you'll think very few people now, unless they absolutely have to, are going to buy just petrol or just diesel. They're going to want something that can actually go hybrid if they can afford it. And once again, you're back at the question of capital.
7: PHEVs, plug-in hybrid electric vehicles, in my opinion, represent a fantastic solution for the South African motorists. We're a long-distance country. We like road trips. We like going home for the holidays, et cetera, et cetera. PHEV just simply gives you the best of both worlds. If you're considering a PHEV, what I would suggest is just have a very good look at the battery capacity that's noted in kilowatt hours. That'll sort of determine your range. Also, some PHEVs cannot travel at highway speed on their own electric power without using fuel. But once that battery runs out, you then have a full tank, which you can go as far as the car will allow you to go. And if you put a home charger in, then that brings down your cost of electricity units going into the car. And when you track that on your app, I've got a friend who bought a BMW X3 PHEV. And on one tank of fuel, just continuously recharging and running in EV mode, he did over 2,300 Ks on one tank of fuel. Now, obviously, the electricity going in isn't free, but it is if you're solar, but still a home unit, a kilowatt.

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6: Good evening, I'm Sibs Matiela. Another fuel price hike is set to take effect on Wednesday, pushing the price of diesel up by between R2.84 and R3.24 a litre. The hike was confirmed by the Mineral Resources Department earlier today. Both grades of petrol will also rise by more than R3 a litre. 93-octane petrol will increase by R3.12 a litre, while 95-octane will rise by R3.33 a litre. The ongoing war in the Middle East has been highlighted as one of the factors for the hike. Department spokesperson Lerato Ndzoko.
7: South Africa's fuel prices are adjusted monthly, informed by international and local factors. International factors include the fact that South Africa imports both crude oil and finished products at a price set at the international level, including importation costs.
6: 29-year-old footballer Mokete Shaun Mokgaila has been convicted of charges linked to a fatal car crash in 2024. A 9-year-old child died in the accident. Mokgaila, who played for Skukuna United, appeared in the Tembisa Magistrates Court today, where he admitted to reckless driving, fleeing the scene of an accident and culpable homicide. Drugs and alcohol were found in his car. Mokgaila is set to be sentenced next month. NPA spokesperson Mahaboke Mutlatlole.
8: The crash claimed the life of 9-year-old Rumulemo Mavimbela and left her mother and 13-year-old brother seriously injured. The MPA welcomes the conviction as an important step towards securing justice for the victims.
6: Tensions heightened between South Africa and the U.S. over the weekend. This after International Relations Minister Ronald Lamola was quoted as saying that U.S. Ambassador to South Africa, Leo Bozell, should get out of the kitchen if he no longer wanted to engage in dialogue with South Africa. In an interview aired on U.S. broadcaster Fox News yesterday, Bozell hit back after being summoned by the department for his conduct last week, but ultimately conceded that the U.S. will not give up on working with South Africa. Lindsay Dentlinger reports.
9: After a third-day march last week over public comments about government policy, Ambassador Leo Bozell says undiplomatic conduct goes both ways. In an interview with Fox News, Bozell accused Minister Ronald Lamola of disrespecting him, U.S. President Donald Trump, and Secretary of State Marco Rubio. Bozell says after the events of the last week, temperatures need to be lowered on both sides.
10: We want this partnership. We want to figure this out. It's good for South Africa. It's good for the United States of America. Temperatures need to go down, and we got to figure it out.
9: Bozell says the U.S.

0: US can offer South Africa's state-of-the-art technology to beneficiate its own minerals. But race-based policies are standing in the way of investment in the mining and telecommunication sectors. Still, Bozal says he continues to be optimistic that the differences can be overcome.
1: Little bumps in the road, but I think at the end of the day, I think we can figure our way out of this one. No, we're not going to stop.
0: Lindsay Dentlinger, Eyewitness News.
2: And in The Hague, the International Criminal Court has issued warrants of arrest for two Afghan education officials. They're accused of committing crimes against humanity for their role in the Taliban government's exclusion of girls and women from higher education. After seizing power in September 2021, the Taliban banned girls from attending school after grade 6. This was followed by an extension of the ban in December 2022, when women and girls were then blocked from attending university. Afghan universities are now men-only zones, and women in the country are banned from most jobs and a number of public spaces. The ICC has labeled this as gender-based persecution. Gold is trading at $4,128.92 an ounce. The rand is at 16.67 to the dollar, 22.03 to the pound, and 18.68 to the euro. Brent crude oil is at $101.81 a barrel.
3: Bumper-to-bumper traffic in Protea Glen, that's heading into Lanesia on the N12 westbound between the R554 Abu Bakr Asford Drive and the R558. There's also slow-moving traffic that's in the Roodepoort area heading into Leratong on Randfontein Road between Corlett and Adcock, while in the mother city, slow-moving traffic. This is on the M3 southbound between Clipper Road and Hillwood Road.
2: A partly cloudy Tuesday in store for Gauteng tomorrow. Johannesburg dropping to overnight lows of 11 degrees, but peaking at 21. Pretoria 13 and 24, and Vereeniging 11 and 23. A mostly sunny and pleasant Tuesday is in store for Cape Town tomorrow, with overnight lows of 12 degrees, climbing to highs of 17. The top story in your Eyewitness News at this hour: another fuel price hike is set to take effect on Wednesday, pushing the price of diesel up by between R2.84 and R3.24 a litre.
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6: The Money Show with Stephen Grotes is brought to you by Absa Corporate and Investment Banking, connecting global finance to the future. That's how Absa's invested in your story. 5 minutes after seven. Good evening. Plenty coming up in the next little while. I do think that there's a lot more to talk about with banking and Sanlam. We'll speak to Kokkie Kooiman at Denker Capital about that in a moment. So much to ask also about timing. I mean, if you think that Discovery launched their bank 8 years ago, some people are only getting their banks going early next year. I'm not so sure if everyone's going to make money in this. I think that's going to be quite a tough thing. And of course, Sanlam and Santam very much in the news at the moment after that big deal announced today. Ian Mann at Gateway's Business Consultants, he's got a great book to look through tonight. It's called Profits, Coaches and Kings. So Profits with an F, Profits with a PH. Profits, Coaches and Kings. It's by Jared Diamond. I don't know if you do this. I'm one of those people who have a sort of book on the go about this and another book on the go about that, and I come to them when I feel like it. And I'm only now reading Jared Diamond's big masterwork about, what was it, Guns, Germs and Steel, I think it was. And it's fascinating. I mean, it's really interesting. I mean, it's 20 years old now, so we might have different thoughts, and there are one or two things I might quibble with, but that's certainly very interesting. And then How I Make My Money. Tukan van Arnhem is the wine director at Hort Cabrera. That's how John Matham tells me I mispronounce it, although I suspect I'll get a little note from him saying I can improve. But looking forward to that conversation. The business of making wine. Is it just about the grapes? I think it's about something else as well. So looking forward to speaking to Tukan a little later in the show. Good to hear from you. 011-883-0702, 021-446-0567, and voice notes, of course, on 072-702-1702.
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6: Wonderful little story involving the president and money tonight. I saw it in Business Day. I think Farmers Weekly might be the people who actually broke it. I knew the editor at Farmers Weekly once a long time ago. But it would turn out that the president sold one of his Ankole buffalo, a heifer, so in other words, a female a buffalo, a cow, for 6.4 million rand. Now, there'll be plenty of cases where the bull sells for a lot more than that, and that's because of the ability of a bull to produce a lot more children, or calves, or whatever you want to call them. But as I understand, this was actually a female buffalo, 6.4 million rand, so a record price for an Ankole. I have to say, I didn't grow up on a farm. I didn't grow up, I suppose neither did the president, but I didn't grow up with sort of animals around me or an interest in that. I find the interest in it fascinating. Clearly, the market is massive, and from time to time, you'll hear stories like that. No, I don't think anyone asked the president how the deal was done or where the money was put and stored and all of those nasty things. But certainly, you just get a sense of how big some parts of the farming market are. And bear in mind that it's not just South African, it is completely internationalized. And if you don't understand the agriculture sector like that, then really you're going to battle to understand it at all. I found that really interesting to see that it was that amount of money, and particularly for the female of the animal rather than the male, because of the way that that particular business works. I thought that that was very, very interesting. And I think it also just shows you how important the genetics are for these things, and sort of what people are actually buying. What they're actually buying is the ability to make more. So this is really about a sort of propagation sale, if you would like to put it like that. I do think as well that to try and invest in something like this, you do require a lot of capital over the longer term. Your farm needs to run for quite a while. You need to be able to actually manage the animals. You need to be able to look after them. You need to be able to know who's mating with who, all of those things. And I'm reminded of Paddy Lagotla telling us when we spoke to him a long time ago now that, in fact, his father had been the demographer of the village because he had kept track of all the animals and all the children. That's what he was done, and that's where partially his interest came from. Very interesting just to go into that. 7:10.
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6: Well, lots going on in the financial services space. You heard the news earlier about Sanlam and Santam. One of the questions I've been asking banking CEOs on The Money Show over the last few weeks is how they intend to deal with all of the intense competition we're seeing in the banking sector. Probably a good moment to check in with a view of Kokkie Kooyman. He's the head of Global Banking Unit Trust and Global Research at Denker Capital. Kokkie, good evening. Let's just start with the news that broke today about Sanlam and Santam, and Sanlam going to take full ownership of Santam. Does it make a major change to the group? Certainly makes it bigger than it already was.
7: Paul and Ratty and the board have obviously decided to do this to make use of the discount that they believe they can get Santam at. They've consistently said that Santam is trading at a discount. And in fact, we ourselves internally have been buying some Santams over the year simply because it was too cheap. A very good and a high return on capital, and so that's very good. But it's interesting as to why they do it firstly now. Well, I suppose now the gap is too big, but the Sanlam price is actually quite low. So it'll be interesting to see. I haven't seen how they're going to fund it if they issue Sanlam shares to swap, because you're swapping cheap Sanlam shares. Well, they believe Santam even cheaper. But effectively, what you are doing, and I think that's also a main reason for Paul and Ratty to do this, is that you're taking out a lot of costs out of the group, because having two listed entities does cost extra money in terms of all the corporate requirements and the JSE. So it's sad for the JSE because it loses another share on the exchange, but I think it's to take costs out of the system.
6: The big conversation at the moment is around the banking sector, and we've seen so many new banks. So Sanlam has one, Pepkor has one, kind of the last, perhaps, of the big companies in this space to announce their own banks. We have so many more banks now, and we will have so many more to come, say, this time next year, than we did just 5 or 10 years ago. Surely not everyone's going to make a lot of money here.
7: Yeah, no. Well, the one beneficiary of all of this, obviously, the consumer, because that's good about the capitalist system, that you let players compete and on price and on product and on service delivery, and the best player then normally wins, not always, but the consumer gets the benefit. But it is true. everybody suddenly thinks banking is the place to be. And remember, most of these new players, exception of Discovery, started and are still focusing on the lower end market. And the lower end market has become more attractive the last few years just due to the changes that we've seen in computer technology and digitalization. So you can process large amounts of low volume transactions at a much lower cost, which 10 years ago that wasn't possible. In fact, you used to try and avoid that. And I think that's where the space is. But it's going to be very interesting for Sanlam now, and they'll effectively launch the full banking suite, I think, only in 2 years' time. Where Old Mutual has all of them have been running up and running for a while. PEP will also start fairly soon. And Capitec obviously is just continuing to grow its own market base. So good for the consumer, a lot of competition, but it's going to be interesting how Sanlam then uses its size to most probably give better discounts, better rewards programs, maybe higher yield on savings accounts, and to attract the clients away from those other banks.
6: Well, I mean, differentiating yourself becomes the new thing, especially in the new sort of IT banking environment you talk about. I mean, they could advertise each other to death, I suppose, which would be nice for people in the media like me. But otherwise, they're going to have to really compete on the best possible app. Maybe security becomes a factor. Otherwise, it's just fees and that's your profit.
7: Yep. And, you know, that's where Capitec has been really good. They've really been spending on computer technology, but building up a team of engineers. I think it's almost 80% of their hires have been in the IT section to really build up a great team that can deliver products that are best of class, best in class, and very usable, very friendly. And everything they do is just so easy to use. And I think that's the benchmark that Sanlam and Old Mutual Bank and so will have to beat.
6: It's so interesting. I mean, Discovery going for a slightly different sector of the market, but they started a long time before most of the other people. Does that matter?
7: Yes. So the Discovery Bank, always when a new bank starts, there's a lot of question marks and will they make it? You don't want to be a client that goes and then the bank fades away. And against time, that was a question right at the beginning. But time was clever there in that starting only with one product and then as that gained traction, then going to other products, Discovery as well. Discovery has actually now gone into quite almost a full retail banking suite, and that's where Capitec is now. Now Capitec is going into business banking and adding life insurance and short-term insurance, and so that's a natural evolution. So when Sanlam Bank is launched, it'll be interesting to see what the full product suite will be and exactly where they will target. Initially, they'll target their own client base. But those clients all have accounts with banks in any case. You've got to lure them away, and it's not that easy.
6: Kokkie Kooyman, thank you so much. 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
6: Story on News 24 Business today about ITAC, the International Trade Administration Commission, who said to Mondi, no. Mondi, the paper maker, they wanted to double customs duty on A4 office paper to 20%. Now, when I look at the amount of paper I used to use and the amount of paper I use now, I'm sort of got in front of me a notebook and a pen. That notebook, maybe 100 pages, will last me 100 shows. I do one page a show, just some notes. My running order, which is printed on bits of paper, so that's three pieces of paper. I've got the sponsorship. And I've got Tolakele gave me her sports bulletin or a page of that. So all in all, call it six pages. By the end of the show, probably six pages. Maybe seven, but probably six. I mean, there was a time, if you were going to go and do a radio show, you would have so many piles of paper just all around. I am one of those people, I must tell you, who's much happier. And I'm lucky with this because I know most people aren't. I'm actually much happier to read something off a screen. I feel I can move it around and I can manipulate it and I can get my two fingers to do this and do that. And not everybody does. I completely realize that. But I am just wondering what our paper usage actually is as a country. So Yesterday, due to the fact I have teenage children, I found myself looking for greeting cards, birthday cards. Would you know where to go and find them? There used to be a time when there was really one place you went to go and buy them. That doesn't really exist anymore. So where do you go? What do? You have to go and look in various places. They're not quite as common as they used to be. They're almost a little old-fashioned, I thought, especially when everything is digital. And yet, there is something really important about the physical aspect of it, because it's different to just getting a WhatsApp with a card. Anyone can do that. Dear AI, please do me a birthday card for Ian Mann. Thanks. You don't even have to do the thanks, and out it will come. It means nothing. But going and spending whatever it is on a greeting card, writing own handwriting, which is terrible, and just going from there actually does mean something. I'm not entirely sure why. So now, if you're in office, have you ever tried to have sort of paperless, you know, go paperless? I think certainly you hardly ever see paper on a CEO's desk anymore, but those pictures are so often staged. I suspect also that if you go to a presentation or something, people will be reading off a screen, or they'll have a few pieces of paper in a folder very carefully. I often wonder when someone gives me a diary as a corporate gift, what is this? What am I supposed to do with this? And someone gives you something like that just before you're about to get on a plane. Well, poor Uber driver. I'm not taking it with me. Are you mad? So I do think the way in which we use paper is changing. But clearly, there's still a big market, and you do use it for some things, as I do. I'll be very interested in hearing your relationship with office paper, please. On 072-702-1702. It's 19 minutes after 7.
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5: Business books.
6: Well, tonight we're looking at the book Profits, Prophets, Coaches, and Kings. Profits and Prophets, of course, one with an F, one with a PH. The full title of the book is Profits, Prophets, Coaches, and Kings, brackets, When, close brackets, Do Leaders Make a Difference? It's by Jared Diamond, really well known for all sorts of things, including Guns, Germs, and Steel, with many others as well. Ian Mann is the Managing Director at Gateway's Business Consultants, and he's been looking through this. It's actually the person you want to ask to read a leadership book, because you'll have read so many, he'll tell you if it's any good. Ian, good evening. Thanks so much for coming in.
8: Thank you. And first off, he makes a point in the book that this is not a book to teach you how to be a leader.
6: Yeah.
8: It's about leadership, but not how to teach. And he doesn't have a very high opinion on how much you can change as a leader just by going to a course at a public course.
6: Yes, anyway, no, well, I can't blame him, yes.
8: Here's a thought experiment that I think captures what he's talking about most. He says, in 1930, Hitler's car got into an accident.
6: Yeah.
8: Fortunately, his driver was quite good, and he managed to avoid killing anybody. Mm. Hitler was injured, and Hitler gets out of the car and looks around and says, is anybody else injured? You ask yourself the question, what would happen if he had died?
6: Mm.
8: Would World War II have happened?
6: Mm.
8: Or could we presume that it wouldn't have happened? This is a thought experiment, which is at the heart of the whole book. Do leaders make a difference?
6: Yeah.
8: Would the Versailles treaties harshness towards Germany have created a rebellion against anyway? They pretty much impoverished the middle classes, as a result of which there would have been that backlash anyway. And you wonder how much does a person matter in leadership, and where does it all come from, and how does it all work? So that's his whole thesis. Are circumstances shaped by leaders, or leaders shaped by circumstances? Now, if you had to look at the great IT leaders, for example, you'd have to say that Zuckerberg must be up there with the big guys.
6: Yes.
8: Well, the question is, if he had never existed, would we still have social media?
6: Mm.
8: And the answer is absolutely, mainly because social media was around at the time.
6: Yes.
8: He just picked up on it.
6: MySpace and co, yeah.
8: Yeah, indeed, indeed. So we have to worry about that. And then his book covers quite a few different leadership in different, it's business, there's sport, there's history, there's religion. And he says, by the way, that's not the whole scale, but that's the ones he dealt with. If Jesus hadn't been Jesus, would somebody else have done what he had done and created a religion in the Middle East that just spread out to Europe and the rest of the world? So the question then is, what's the matter to you as a business person? Well, quite a lot, because if you look at the top 40 on the companies on the JSE, their executives compared to chief executives, senior people compared to chief executives earn between 10 and 20 times as much as the others. If you go, if you drop all the way down to the next 200, it goes down to a mere 8 or 12 times as much. The question is, do they make such a big difference? And he uses a fascinating idea, which I think can be used all in all sorts of situations, which he calls the Hamlet test. If Shakespeare was born in a time when smallpox was very prevalent, if he died at 10 years old like everybody else, would the book Hamlet ever have been written?
6: Yes.
8: And it's an interesting thought experiment, because surely there must have been other playwrights around that could have done exactly the same thing. He rates Hamlet as one of the greatest pieces of art that come out in that particular sphere. He said that only Hamlet could ever have done it. And the reason only Shakespeare could ever have written Hamlet, that was his 22nd successful book of about 32. There weren't any writers who were as prolific as that. And it took so many books before you got really, really brilliant. So his idea about the test is it's a way, if you think of leadership in terms of the Hamlet test, could they have been replaced very easily by anybody else? So there are two ways to study leadership like this. And one way would be to say, well, let's look at biographies.
6: Yeah.
8: And the other way is to look at, let's look at experiments.
6: So just before you go down that road, another way to do it is to say there are plenty of people who weren't a leader until the right circumstance came along.
8: That's exactly the point. Exactly the point.
6: They were actually going along pretty ordinary.
8: Yes.
6: I mean, you know, another example, Ho Chi Minh was hit by a car when he was a waiter in Paris in 1919 at the Treaty of Versailles. I mean, what happened in Cambodia would never have happened if he had been a sort of another 2 centimeters the other way. So the circumstances to create the leader must matter.
8: The circumstances to allow the leader to emerge.
6: Yeah.
8: One example he brings, which I think South Africans will understand, is a little country on our border called Botswana.
6: Yes.
8: Now, when the British basically gave them their freedom, which is in about 66, it was a very poor country. When I say poor, I think that there are 22 university graduates in the whole country, and about 100 high school graduates. Mm. One of them happened to be Seretse Khama. Now, Seretse Khama turns that country into an absolutely amazing, was one of the most successful countries in Africa. Probably still size-wise, an incredibly successful company. Now, was it circumstance that made him? Well, here we had a man who was a chief of a tribe. Mm. When the British left, there was no diamonds.
6: Yeah.
8: They didn't know there were diamonds. So here you have this man who studied at Oxford, marries a white woman, which in those days was very different.
6: Big issue.
8: And then he comes back home. And then they discover diamonds later. Now, because they discovered it after the British had left, he was in a position to do something and nobody else was able to do. What he did was he said to his tribe, everything that's underground belongs to the country.
6: Mm.
8: Now, he happened to be the largest tribe. So the second largest, the third largest, and tiny tribes on the side couldn't say, no, we want what's under us. Only he could have made the diamonds a national asset. And that, as a national asset, that changed Botswana from a country where nobody went to school to a country where everybody went to school. So you, being in a particular place at the right time allows leaders to really outperform.
6: Ian, you've probably read a lot more leadership books than I have, and I can say that quite confidently because has it changed the way you look at leadership in any way?
8: I think quite definitely, because what it does do, it will make you think about context as well as leadership and why it's so important that leaders can't be expected to do unimaginable things in the wrong context, at the wrong time, or in the wrong industry. So you'll find that time, industry, and context is going to make a huge difference to the quality of the leadership and allow you to judge them differently.
6: Ian Mann, thank you so much. Good to see you. The Ian is the Managing Director at Gateways Business Consultants. The book is called Profits, Coaches and Kings. It's by Jared Diamond. The full title is Profits, Coaches and Kings, When, close brackets, Do Leaders Make a Difference? The inference is that they do make a difference is the point. So yeah, very interesting thing. And it, you know, you can see it in companies, by the way, when a new leader comes in, you can see people start to move in a different direction because they can all see which direction things are going to go. 28 minutes now after 7.
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6: Aubrey Masango, good evening.
9: Good evening to you, Steve Ovo. You had a good weekend?
6: I did, thank you. What's coming up tonight?
9: So Nkateko Kohlangwana is my guest in the first hour. She is an optometrist with diagnostic rights and founder of ProVision X Optometrist. We're looking at the eyes. We're going to be understanding the retina, the structure, the function, and the health thereof. Am I out of mic? I'm sorry.
6: Yeah.
9: And then in the second hour of the show, we have two speakers. Linda Mnisi, Newsroom Africa reporter, joins me to discuss.
6: I know him well.
9: Yeah, to discuss the resumption of the Senzo Meiwa trial. Resumes.
6: Been covering it forever.
9: Oh,
6: anyway. Going to make a statue of him outside the court when it's done.
9: Of course. Then Professor Dirk Kutsia, Professor of Political Science at UNISA, joins me to discuss the infighting in the ANC and whether or not that's going to affect them at the ballot box. And then in the third hour of the show, Donovan Williams, international relations analyst, joins me. And we are watching the ping pong ball between the U.S. and South Africa. But I'm encouraged by the fact that the ambassador to the United States, after all of the wrangling, said, look, we still can talk, which is a good thing, I think.
6: Look, then, you know, it's the classic Trump negotiation. Yeah. If you give an inch, he's going to just take another inch. So you actually have to say no.
9: Absolutely.
6: I mean, at some point, that's what you have to
9: do. And then the final hour is an open line. That's the show tonight, Steve Wobble.
6: Thanks very much indeed. Aubrey Masango on your radio in about half an hour from now. Plenty to come then as well. We'll be talking about the business of wine in just a moment. First, just on 7:30. Sibs, good evening. Artificial intelligence and judges. Okay, what's the latest?
2: I will tell you. The use of artificial intelligence has featured prominently in the interviews of judges to fill vacancies in the Supreme Court. The Judicial Service Commission interviewed 5 judges for 3 posts on the Supreme Court of Appeal bench today. 44 candidates will appear before the JSC over the next 2 weeks to fill 22 vacancies in 11 courts, including the SCA, several divisions of the High Court, and specialist courts, including Labour, Competition Appeal, and Electoral Courts. Khumotso Modise has more.
10: All 3 candidates who've appeared before the Judicial Service Commission today have been asked to give their view on the use of artificial intelligence. While the first hopeful to take the hot seat, Judge Gerald Bloom, admitted to having a more conservative approach towards AI, KZN High Court Judge Mokhera Masipa has told the Commission about her work as part of the Judiciary's AI Committee.
11: I presented the draft policy at the Judges' Conference this year. And there were comments that were made to it. It's basically aimed at assisting us to be able to use technology and to benefit from it without interfering with whilst we ensure judicial independence.
10: She says the committee is addressing issues that have been raised on the draft policy, mainly around governance and data security. Masipa says while the policy will soon be completed, questions must be asked about how it will be implemented in South African courts. Khomotso Modise, Eyewitness News.
2: The Electoral Commission says the Electoral Court's finding that uploading the names of candidates without pressing a final submit button does not constitute a submission in terms of the law is unimpeachable. The ANC is seeking to overturn the ruling and allow 181 candidates to contest 6 municipalities where it did not meet the August deadline. With a constitutional court hearing pushed out by another week, the IEC says if the matter is not resolved, it cannot hold elections in the affected municipalities on the 4th of November. Lindsay Dentlinger reports.
12: The ANC's appeal against last month's electoral court ruling is testing the IEC's electoral timetable with ballots now in the printing phase. In an affidavit filed with the Constitutional Court, the Electoral Commission's Deputy Chief Electoral Officer, Akhtari Henning, says she believes the ANC's case has little prospect of success. She argues that submitting as final the candidates' details uploaded to the Commission's electronic system is required by law. Uploading and capturing does not and cannot amount to compliance, says the Commission. However, the ANC's Secretary General Fikile Mbalula has argued to the contrary, saying the requirement does not appear in any act, regulation or government notice, neither the Commission's election timetable. Mbalula says it only exists in the Commission software. He says the Commission had no power to make it a condition of eligibility, and the Constitution forbids a reading of the Act that does so. The IEC says it's not in the interest of justice to grant the ANC leave to appeal the case. A court hearing is expected next week. Lindsay Dentlinger, Eyewitness News.
2: The trial of alleged underworld figure Nafeez Modak resumed today with the cross-examination of co-accused Yannick Adonis in the Western Cape High Court. Modak and 14 others, including Adonis, face a slew of charges related to allegedly operating a criminal enterprise. The charges include murder, conspiracy to commit murder, racketeering, fraud and money laundering. Carlo Peterson has more.
13: Using cell phone evidence, prosecutor Greg Vormerans questioned Yannick Adonis today about his alleged involvement in a botched hand grenade attack on slain top cop Charles Kinnear in 2019. It's the state's case Adonis and Amal Janchis planned the hit on Kinnear on behalf of Modak. Vormerans showed the court messages and phone call recordings between Adonis and Janchis 2 days before the botched attack on Kinnear.
14: You see, I'm going to argue, this is Mr. Modak getting you to complete this job of killing Colonel Kinnear.
13: Adonis told the court the calls and messages related to Modak, agreeing to pay lawyer's fees for Adonis' bail hearing. The trial continues. Carlo Peterson, Eyewitness News, Western Cape High Court.
2: And the U.S. government has approved the $1 billion sale of rocket parts to the United Arab Emirates. In a deal announced earlier today, Trump's government said that the up to 10,000 advanced precision kill weapon system guidance sections for rockets would assist the UAE face current and future military threats. The advanced weapon system directs unguided rockets, allowing them to hit targets more precisely. The system can be used for multiple purposes, including shooting down drones. The UAE, a close strategic ally of the US, has been repeatedly targeted by military drone attacks during the Iran-US war. A partly cloudy Tuesday in store for Gauteng tomorrow, lows of between 11 and 13 degrees and highs of between 21 and 24. Cape Town will be sunny, starting at a minimum of 12 degrees and a maximum of 17. The top story in your Eyewitness News at this hour, the use of artificial intelligence has featured prominently in the interviews of judges to fill vacancies in the Supreme Court.
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6: 23 minutes now to 8 the time. Well, I'm incredibly pleased to tell you that tonight we have an absolute expert in their field. Someone who really knows the art of something. And we're talking about something that is not just sort of black and white, one or zero. It is legitimately an art. And if you do it right, a very lucrative one. If you do it wrong, not so much. I'm talking, of course, about Tokun Vananam, the wine director at Hort Cabrera. And you don't have to know much about wine. I'm sure you'll have heard the name. probably mangling the pronunciation in some way, shape, or form. I'm not an expert on wine, as you know, and even I've had plenty of their product over the years. Takun is in our Cape Town studios. And Takun, good evening, and thanks so much for taking the time to talk to us tonight. I really appreciate you making the trip.
1: Good evening, Stefan, and I'm delighted to be here. Somehow I got the wrong address, and well, finally I'm here. So let's have a fun evening.
6: Yeah, well, sometimes that's the best way to start a day is with the wrong thing. You never know what's going to happen.
1: My God, yeah.
6: You're the wine director. You're a cellar master, too, at one of the biggest names in South African wine. And I know you grew up in the wine industry. After all of this time, and this, I'm going to start with a big philosophical question. Mm-hmm. What is it about the creation of wine that you find so special?
1: I think the creation of wine is extremely magical. It's like something that happens around the entire world, and there's just this pot of artists out there creating brilliant wines, ready to be shared, ready to be enjoyed. And it's just an absolute privilege to have been grown up in it. I didn't have much choice in life. My father started Haute Cabrière, and yeah, he gave me the opportunity of following his footsteps in producing and looking after one of South Africa's strongest brands.
6: Some people will talk about wine in emotional terms. So they can be driven almost to tears by how good it is. When people use words like nectar or from the gods, that kind of tells you what they're talking about. What makes wine such an emotional drink? I mean, people might like their beer, but they don't talk about their beer like that.
1: I think wine relates almost back to something like music and memories and, you know, like relationships. We, you know, you have a sip of a wine and it takes you back in time. It takes you back to the origin of where you enjoyed it, where I find beer is more like just refreshing. But there's just so much more culture in wine that kind of appeals to people and brings back fun memories. And also the excitement of opening a bottle of wine and not knowing if it's aged well enough, or just being on a trip and people opening beautiful bottles of wine that just inspire you the whole time. So it is extremely emotional. I mean, I would love to have a big glass of wine right now and enjoy it myself. But yeah, there are such fun memories, and you can go back. I mean, I remember a story of my father telling me that he was with a friend of his and they were trying wines in the cellar until like quarter to seven in the morning because it was one vintage after the next. And it was just about sharing passion and sharing and talking about each vintage, and which in Europe is more precise than in South Africa. And then his friend looked up at him and said, look, I have to go to bed now. It's like quarter to seven. I need 15 minutes before the guys come in to help in the cellar. So there's something really passionate about wine that sometimes you can't even explain. But once the first sip passes your lips, it calls you back into either the past or kind of reminisces, or it saves the moment that you're in at the moment, which is extremely special.
6: Mm. When you're launching, so I want to go back to sort of how you do it now. When you're planning to launch, so say, for example, it's the year 2026, you're thinking of what you're going to be selling in 2030 or 2036. Mm-hmm. Where do you start? I mean, I presume, he says, knowing very little about it, you start with the grapes.
1: Oh, definitely. And you have to come up with a project or a plan. Like, for example, for a Blanc de Blanc, this was like a five-year plan. It started 5 years ago. And it's absolutely amazing. We got some old blocks in on the farm that were brought in by my mother in the early 80s, illegally, by the way. And they've been registered now under old vines. And you kind of look at these opportunities, and you kind of the cellar master itself or yourself makes a decision. And like, for example, Blanc de Blanc, which is a white champagne or Cap Classique, as we would call it over here, has got an amazing acidity, and you start playing with that, and you start playing with names. And but you first of all, you start off with a vineyard block, you start off with a plan, and then the final details are looking at a label, kind of rounding off those things, and then kind of launching it. We don't bring out too many new products anymore. I think we're quite well established. I think we've got a wonderful selection of wines from just two grape varieties, Chardonnay and Pinot Noir. And we're extremely focused. So when we bring out something like the Blanc de Blanc Amphora, that's extremely planned and strategic.
6: So there are several things you have to take into account. Some of them you can control. Some of them you can't. You can't control the weather.
1: Yeah.
6: You can control the soil that it's grown in, which has a name I've never managed to get entirely right, but terroir.
1: Terroir, as close as
6: I can get. The soil that sort of produces the grape. Yeah. Do you have to become an expert on that as well to make good wine?
1: I think it's very important to know exactly where you plant your vineyards and which different sites you got. We are just kind of blessed that we found older vines that are really producing some magic. But terroir is extremely important, and it plays a bigger role, I find, in Europe, in the smaller vineyard blocks than in South Africa, where we've got larger farm structures. But when you find parcels, so what made this Blanc de Blanc for us special was a parcel that was planted in '83, sand limestone soil, which goes really, really deep, great for the roots to extract minerals and water from, for especially those old vines. So terroir does play an important role. But, you know, in South Africa, we are actually quite blessed with good soils. And what is also very, very important is more like constant weather. I know we're going and approaching this El Nino at the moment, so it's quite an early vintage we are looking at this year. But yes, soil is very important.
6: So so from start to finish, you decide, okay, we're gonna grow, we're gonna do this new product of Blanc de Blanc.
1: Yeah, Blanc de
6: Blanc. And then how long from from the idea to being able to release it, because you have to grow the grapes, and that takes a while.
1: Well, I mean the grapes. I mean, look, this comes from a chosen vineyard block that's already 40 years old. But I mean, if you're looking at long term, if you like want to create a volume driven Sauvignon Blanc, for example, or volume driven unwooded Chardonnay, like we've got an unwooded Chardonnay, it doesn't happen overnight. You have to choose the right soils, as you mentioned. Then you have to wait for about 4 to 5 years before you can even start harvesting, and that's a minimal crop. And then when that vintage comes in, say vintage 5, it will pay. If you had to start from zero, it'd probably take you about, and without buying in, if you just started after choosing a vineyard block, it would take you about 6 years, you know, because you started off from absolutely scratch. You had a vineyard block or a block. You cultivated it, you planted your vineyards. It takes 4 to 5 years before it really produces quality fruit and volume fruit that you can use. And then you harvest it. And depending on what style you are producing, if it's an unwooded Chardonnay, you can put it into the market as early as 3 to 4 months after you have worked it through in the cellar.
6: So when the grapes are harvested, you have the grapes. What do you do next?
1: So grapes are harvested, they come to the cellar, they're then sorted. Obviously, quality is extremely important. In South Africa, as I said, we are quite, depending where you are, in Franschhoek, we're quite blessed because we've got the Cape Wind, the Cape Doctor, as they call it. And that keeps the viruses and the vines actually very, very healthy. But sorting through the grapes, anything that's not ripe, getting rid of extra foliage that could be coming through the pickers. The grapes are sorted. They then go to presses where they're then gently pressed. And then the wines are settled. And from there, they would move on to stainless steel tanks or directly to oak, depending on your style, where they would do a fermentation. That fermentation can take anything to 2 to 3 working weeks. And then it's time. You want to see how much time you've got to just allow the wines to settle. That's very important before you put it out to market. It just gives it a little bit of extra character. Well, depending on an unwooded Chardonnay, you would probably want to have it fresher and leaner, so less time on the lees. And then it goes through a clarification process of settling and filtration. And Bob's your uncle. You bottle it and you get a lovely label on, and you'll find it at Haute Cabrières unwooded Chardonnay on the shelf. And that's basically the process from the vineyards on.
6: When you talk about big tanks, I have this vision of something underground. I don't know why I always think they're underground. Are they always underground?
1: No, they're not always underground. I think if you look at larger cellars, but a classical cellar, you would always have them insider cellar. Underground, that's when you're talking about more amphoras. We've got a beautiful underground cellar where we work with gravity. It's got an amazing flow. So the grapes come in through to the top, land into the press, they get pressed, and then they go into the individual tanks with gravity. So practically, yeah, they are underground, but physically they're not in the earth itself.
6: Right. No, I think I'm with you. One of the key things you have to do, and one of the things that gives wine, that kind of creates the wine market, that makes wine so special, is the almost infinite variety. Right.
1: Mm-hmm.
6: And one of the things about life that's so interesting is that if you set boundaries, you want the infinite variety within those boundaries. That's what makes mm-hmm. it so interesting. And wine kind of does that. How do you make sure that your product from grapes is completely different, or certainly significantly different, from what is coming from the farm next door? And I mean, that must be kind of the key test of a winemaker.
1: Definitely. However, I think, you know, if you look at the wine industry at the moment or in general, look, first of all, you have to be focused. Haute Cabrière has been dedicated and focused to Chardonnay and Pinot Noir from day one. We haven't looked at any other grape varieties, and it adds to our success due to the fact that we're not trying to produce yet another Sauvignon Blanc or yet another Chenin Blanc, which are great wines, but you do start to see similarities. I don't want to go and pinpoint, but in the end, it's the story that you have to tell. It's a vineyard block, how old the vineyard block, anything that you've got for ammunition to give a little bit of a difference. May you be using amphoras, may you be using foudres, all these different technical things do come into play and contribute to one's story. We have been very, very vigilant, though, and said, look, Chardonnay and Pinot Noir is really what we're going to focus on, and we're doing our best, and I think we've got some great wines to show for it, for those who've tasted and enjoyed it. And not just trying to copy someone else. I think there's a lot of copying going on, and that's where it becomes tricky. We've got some amazing, beautiful, colorful labels out there, and then the price points. But I think the most important thing is focus on what you do best.
6: Mm-hmm.
1: And then try and be different. But 9 out of 10, there are so many people out there that will either start to copy you. We had the same thing with Chardonnay Pinot Noir. I don't know if you remember our beautiful Chardonnay Pinot Noir. It still does extremely well. It took about 15 years before the rest of the market caught on to it. And then they started to copy us as well. But they had got the story completely wrong and turned it into a rosé, where it was actually more of a Cap Classique still wine mm-hmm. blend with a majority of Chardonnay in it. So, it's trying to keep in-house secrets and coming up with one's own story.
6: Yeah, well, isn't that the art to it too? Yeah, it's also what makes the industry.
1: Yeah.
6: You with How I Make My Money on the Money Show this evening. Tukwin van Arnhem is the wine director at Haute Cabrière. We've got him with us in our Cape Town studio for another few minutes. It's 10 minutes to 8.
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6: Talking the secrets, the business, the magic of winemaking tonight, Tukun Vananam is the wine director at Hort Cabrera. It's 7 minutes now to eight. Tukun, all of this must require the biggest amount of patience. I mean, there must be times when you kind of want to know how the stuff is going to taste. You put lots of time, effort, and frankly, love into it. You must want to know what it's going to be like.
1: Trust me, that's the biggest kind of itch that one has. I've been told to be quite... Sorry. Yeah, that's the biggest itch I've got, is to kind of check the barrels almost daily. The most important thing is when you come into a cellar after harvest or fermentation and you get those beautiful aromas coming through of different cherries or freshness, and you know your cellar's clean and healthy, and then you taste the wines. And it's very important because, like, for example, our wines that go to wines that age longer and need a bit of time and got a bit of a higher acidity, you have to have foresight for that. So not everyone understands it. And then, yes, you do need the patience. I remember once talking to my cellar master, Tim Hook, and I said, okay, great, let's taste the barrels. And he said, Tukun, we've just filled the barrels. You know, give it a little bit of time. So one has to be patient, and one has to respect time. But I would say once everything's in a barrel or in a tank after fermentation, once a month you would taste it. Longer projects like the Blanc de Blanc, for example, that was there was a minimum of 36 months. Obviously, you wait. You taste it yearly to see where it goes. But yeah, it really is a bit of an itch to make sure that the wines are healthy, safe, and going in the direction you hoped for.
6: You don't have to give examples, but there must be times when for something goes slightly wrong. You can't use a barrel. There's a problem with the fermentation process. Are there particular problems you need to be aware of?
1: Yeah, I think it's all got to do with patience and years of experience. I mean, like for example, after malolactic, there's still a lot of different gases that are moving around in the wine, and they have to kind of they have to escape or they have to dissipate. So I remember in the early days working with my father, sometimes he was a bit impatient with the Chardonnay Pinot Noir blend. And we would make numerous samples, which we've kind of reduced today. Today we've kind of ironed it out. And I remember going to a flask that had the Chardonnay Pinot Noir in and it had been in the fridge. And somehow, for example, we had been working very hard, and the flask lid, which was plastic, maybe the wine was warm when it went in, but it condensated, and that condensation gave a little bit of off smell to the wine. Which you kind of have to kind of just take a step back and question what you think it could be, and then realize that maybe you were just a little bit overzealous and you should take a little bit more time. So yeah, there were moments in my life when I only started to breathe when my nose crossed the glass and it was smelling okay. Smell's a big aspect, and then taste is another one. So there are moments where you have to be kind of patient and then know what to do at the right time, because you have to kind of say, okay, this is taking a little bit too long here. How can we help it? There are different yeasts out there that you can use, that you can really utilize to help a stuck fermentation, for example, or its aeration. It could be a very fast year and there wasn't enough nutrients in the grapes itself, and the yeast struggles, and then it creates a little bit of H2S and you have to aerate the wine. So yeah, it's nerve-wracking. It's like giving birth to a child and colic and all those kind of details. I have no children, so I can't refer to that, but I do know that, you know, like your firstborn, you're extremely protective, and when it gets to the second, hopefully not the third, because you know we have to count in numbers. Without getting myself into trouble, I think two is enough. You know what to do.
6: Yeah, I know, sure. I mean, I see your point. Dagun, I was telling John Matham on Cape Talk, who I'm sure you know, that I was talking to you tonight. He said that I should ask you about a sabraj, and a sabraj is, and I've seen people do it, it's the practice of opening a champagne cork with a sword. You basically stroke it very quickly. There's a technique to it, which I am not going to try. I'm told you might be quite good at it.
1: I've done a numerous amount of sabrages. My father was the one to bring it into South Africa proudly about 20 years ago. Him and a colleague of his was at the London

0: they needed the blade to be sharp when they went to war. And they would basically decapitate the head of the champagne bottle due to the fact that the champagne corks in those days were rather weak and used to break off in the neck of the bottle. So there's a seam on the bottle, and you have the bottle at about roughly a 45-degree angle. If you've got a saber or you've got a kitchen knife, you run the blade along the seam at a 45-degree angle, preferably the middle of the blade. Make sure that there's no one in front of you, and for goodness sake, always in the beginning of the party, never at the end of the party.
1: Yeah.
0: And you do sabrage, because it is rather dangerous. There's about 3.5 bars of pressure inside a bottle of bubbles, and that could be dangerous.
1: No, sure. Takun, thanks so much. It's been wonderful talking to you. I've learned a lot about wine. Made me a bit more interested in it, I must be honest.
0: Yeah.
1: Which is not what I expected. So thank you. Takun van Arnhem is the wine director at Haute Cabrières.
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1: Things turning positive in the U.S. The Nasdaq at a record high. The S&P turning around as well. The Dow Jones now up nearly 0.25%. The Nasdaq up 0.75%. And the S&P 500 up nearly 0.7%. The day, I think, likely to be remembered rarely for what's happening with Santam and Sanlam. Probably the big news. I'm sure there'll be more reaction to that tomorrow. We'll be back tomorrow. Aubrey is next. Good evening. It's 8 o'clock.
3: This is EWN.
4: Good evening, I'm Sibs Matiela. As the first Wednesday of the month draws near, so too does the latest fuel price hike. The hike, which was confirmed by the Mineral Resources Department today, will push the price of diesel up by between R2.84 and R3.24 a litre. Both grades of petrol will also rise by more than R3 a litre, with 93 octane petrol up by R3.12 a litre and 95 octane rising by R3.33 a litre. Department spokesperson Lerato Ntsoko.
5: South Africa's fuel prices are adjusted monthly, informed by international and local factors. International factors include the fact that South Africa imports both crude oil and finished products at a price set at the international level, including importation costs.
4: The trial of alleged underworld figure Nafeez Modak resumed in the Western Cape High Court today, where the testimony of co-accused Yannick Adonis came under scrutiny again. A prosecutor highlighted an inconsistency in the testimony of Adonis. He faces 18 charges related to an assassination attempt of slain top cop Shal Kinnear a year before his eventual murder. The charges include racketeering, conspiracy to commit murder, acquiring and possessing an explosive, and corruption. Carlo Peterson has more.
6: State prosecutor Greg Wolmerans questioned Yannick Adonis today about phone calls between Adonis and co-accused Amal Janchis on the 21st of November 2019. Evidence shows Janchis contacted Adonis on the day, saying Mr. M wants you to finish the job. Adonis denied having knowledge of Modak's alleged plan to kill Kinnear on that day, saying he only found out about it later when he appeared in Khayelitsha Magistrates Court for another matter. However, during cross-examination, Wolmerans highlighted an inconsistency showing Adonis' court date was on the 14th of November, before the call from Janchis.
7: You do know how crime works, eh? That means if you knew about the job on the 14th of November, what are we dealing with here, Mr. Adonis? The 21st of November.
6: The matter is set to proceed tomorrow. Carlo Peterson, Eyewitness News, Western Cape High Court.
4: Tensions heightened between South Africa and the U.S. over the weekend. This after International Relations Minister Ronald Lamola was quoted as saying that U.S. Ambassador to South Africa, Leo Bozell, should get out of the kitchen if he no longer wanted to engage in dialogue with South Africa. In an interview aired on U.S. broadcaster Fox News yesterday, Bozell hit back over being summoned by the department for his conduct last week, but ultimately conceded that the U.S. will not give up on working with South Africa. Lindsay Dentlinger has more.
8: After a third day march last week over public comments about government policy, Ambassador Leo Bozell says undiplomatic conduct goes both ways. In an interview with Fox News, Bozell accused Minister Ronald Lamola of disrespecting him, U.S. President Donald Trump, and Secretary of State Marco Rubio. Bozell says after the events of the last week, temperatures need to be lowered on both sides.
9: We want this partnership. We want to figure this out. It's good for South Africa. It's good for the United States of America.

0: Temperatures need to go down, and we got to figure it out.
1: Bazal says the U.S. can offer South Africa state-of-the-art technology to beneficiate its own minerals. But race-based policies are standing in the way of investment in the mining and telecommunication sectors. Still, Bazal says he continues to be optimistic that the differences can be overcome.
0: Little bumps in the road, but I think at the end of the day, I think we can figure our way out of this one. No, we're not going to stop.
1: Lindsay Dentlinger, Eyewitness News.
2: And in The Hague, the International Criminal Court has issued warrants of arrest for two Afghan education officials. They're accused of committing crimes against humanity for their role in the Taliban government's exclusion of girls and women from higher education. After seizing power in September 2021, the Taliban banned girls from attending school after grade 6. This was followed by an extension of the ban in December 2022, when women and girls were then blocked from attending university. Afghan universities are now men-only zones, and women in the country are banned from most jobs and a number of public spaces. The ICC has labeled this as gender-based persecution. Gold is trading at $4,135.90 an ounce. The rand is at 16 rand 66 to the dollar, 22 rand 2 cents to the pound, 18 rand 67 to the euro. Brent crude oil is at $100.82 a barrel. A partly cloudy Tuesday in store for Gauteng tomorrow. Johannesburg is dropping to overnight lows of 11 degrees, but will peak at 21. Pretoria 13 and 24, and Vereeniging 11 and 23. A mostly sunny and pleasant Tuesday in store for Cape Town tomorrow. Overnight lows of 12 degrees, but it will climb to highs of 17. Another look at your top story in your Eyewitness News at this hour. As the first Wednesday of the month draws near, so too does the latest fuel price hike.
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6: 5 minutes after 8 o'clock, and welcome to the show. Yeah, hope you had a great weekend. I had a good weekend. Had some rest. But I tell you, man, hey, this weather's confusing. Eh? Sometimes it's hot, sometimes it's cold. Sometimes it's uphill, sometimes it's ash.
7: Yeah.
6: It's rough. Anyway, I'm really, really looking forward to a great week of conversation. We start that conversation tonight. And you can get in touch with us by calling us on 011-883-0702. And, of course, if you're in Cape Town, the number is 021-446-0567. So much to talk about, so much happening in the world, folks. Really looking forward to all of the conversations we'll have. I want to tell you quickly what we've got lined up for you. I'm going to be speaking to Nkateko Hlangwana. She's already here with me in the studio. Very good friends, a friend of the show. She's an optometrist with diagnostic rights and founder of ProVision X Optometrists. She's here with me in the studio. We're going to be talking about the retina. It's a deep dive into one of the most critical parts of the human eye, the retina. We'll explore its structure, its function, and how systemic health conditions such as diabetes and hypertension can affect it, alongside important discussions on prevention, potential vision loss, and the impact of blue light. She's already here. Any questions that you would like to ask? Any reflections perhaps on experiences that you've had with regards to your retina, please give us a call. We'd love to have that conversation with you. Remember, the number to dial is 011-883-0702. And if you're in Cape Town, it's 021-446-0567. I'm available, by the way, on our WhatsApp line. The number there is 072-702-1702 for your short text messages and or perhaps your short voice message. In the second hour of the show, I'm going to be speaking to Linda Mnisi, a Newsroom Africa reporter who's been following the story of the Senzo Meiwa trial for the longest time. How long has that case been going for, Brakris? What, 14 years now?
7: Yes, 14 years. And counting.
6: I really feel for the family, right? I really feel for the family, and I suppose for the families of those that are innocent in all of this.
7: True.
6: You remember we had the conversation with Advocate Dare for a few weeks ago, just before he got arrested, for, I suppose, acting in a capacity, in his legal capacity as an advocate, before he was allowed to return as a fully sanctioned advocate back onto the role of the Legal Practitioners Council, I think it's called. He had some interesting things to say. So we'll find out if perhaps some of those issues will feature in the conversation with Linda Mnisi, who's Newsroom Africa's reporter, and talking really about the resumption of the Senzo Meyiwa case. 14 years, bruh. Yo, man. Anyway, the second part of that hour is a conversation about the power struggles within the ANC and whether or not they're going to affect how they perform come the local government elections. You'll see that there's the whole issue at the moment of the litigation between Mama Dlamini Zuma and Mfikile Mbalula. There's all manner of mudslinging and litigation that's taking place there. Surely those kinds of fights, the fights between Mbalula and that guy who clapped the other oak with a jug. What's his name again? The guy from
7: Eastern Cape.
6: Eastern Cape. Yeah, he grabs the he grabs the water jug. Shouldn't be laughing. He grabs the water jug and pow for the ano o. Boom. Blah, blah, blah, blah. Now he's in court. There's a big fight. I want to say to Mbalula, you better steer clear from that oak. The guy's dangerous with a water jug. I forget his name. But anyway, he's another.
7: Andile Lungisa.
6: Andile Lungisa. I spoke to him many years ago when there was that, when Julius Malema was still the ANC Youth League
7: president.
6: They were a very tight group.
7: They were.
6: And interesting young man.
7: So you didn't fear for your life?
6: No. It was way before.
7: Before the jug.
6: Before the jug.
7: Okay.
6: Way, way, way before the jug. It was still when their spokesperson, it wasn't the spokesperson, I think it was at the time, I forget these characters' names. But Pule was part of the team.
7: Mm,
6: yeah. Lungisa was part of the team.
7: Magaca was part of the team.
6: Magaca was part of the team. I remember he phoned here. He told us to. Hey, those were some serious times.
7: Right?
6: It does. It's very, very serious times. Anyway, so we look at the ANC, and I always say about the ANC, guys, you know, we can't ignore the ANC in South African politics. It still enjoys 40% of the vote.
7: True.
6: And still has a lot of sway in the way things are done politically in this country. So when you see these wranglings, these infights going on, you wonder, Where does it lead South Africa's politics? Because everybody is going to be touched by that. And then, of course, in the final hour of the show, Donovan Williams, international relations analyst, joins me once again. We had a conversation about the Day March Leo Bozell III was called in for undiplomatic sort of conduct by the Department of International Relations, and apparently this week he had some words to say against the Minister of the Department of International Relations and Cooperation here in South Africa. I'm talking about Ronald Lamola, and there's this toing and froing of unpleasantries between people that are supposed to understand what diplomacy is, right? My colleague Stephen Grotus was saying to me just before I came onto the show, he said, you know, it's very characteristic of the way that the Trump administration negotiates, whether they're talking to Mexico, whether they're talking to Canada, whether they're talking to Iceland, or Venezuela, that there's this sort of push, push, push, push, and they'll take whatever they can out of that negotiation. And if you want the negotiation to be a negotiation, you've got to start off by saying no. Then you can start having a conversation. I thought that was quite insightful. I mean, that is typical criminal shakedown territory.
7: Sure.
6: Right? They make you an offer you can't refuse, yeah. You know? But we watch. I suppose I was relieved to hear that the ambassador to South Africa from the United States said, we want this partnership. We really need to have this partnership. And I'm hoping that that's a signal of a new approach, an approach that isn't prescriptive, that isn't coercive, that isn't disrespectful. You know, whether you agree or disagree with the government of the day, it is the government of the day.
7: True.
6: If you are a diplomat in that country, in fact, they told us that when Rasool said certain things about their president and their system of governance, they told us that.
7: Yeah.
6: They said, you know, you've got to be respectful, blah, blah, blah, blah. And by the way, they didn't even give Rasool three démarches. One's cut.
7: Yeah.
6: Cheers, boot. One time. Eh? So, I don't know. I think maybe they should take their own advice in that situation. Because I think that, really, I think if people were sober about this, there is room to talk. Let's talk. But don't tell me. Don't tell me what to do. Don't tell me that you have five asks when you've actually got five demands. Don't tell me you want to negotiate with me and you can offer me certain technologies. And if I say I don't want them, then now you want to threaten me. Don't do that. Let's talk as equals, and let's come to an agreement.
7: Yeah. Yeah.
6: And I am still on the side at this moment of the South African government for that principle and that principle alone, that the approach by the American government is just disrespectful. It just smacks of bullying and that kind of nonsense. And the South African government should never, under any circumstances, bend the knee to that kind of nonsense. It's nonsense. It's absolute nonsense. If the Americans see the value of a partnership with South Africa, then that partnership should be negotiated respectfully on the basis of two sovereign nations talking.
7: True.
6: Now, I understand, because you're going to write to me and you're going to tell me how much money the United States has and how strong their army is and how powerful they are. Yes. Nobody's disputing that. But regardless of how powerful and how moneyed and how we must all genuflect before them and praise them like they're gods, they're still being disrespectful.
7: Yeah.
6: And yes, maybe they'll take away AGOA. I'm sorry, I hear all of that. But if AGOA, if our having the relationship with them, America through this AGOA means that we must always be at the beck and call of the United States, constantly begging them and yabassing, then the AGOA can mahan. So honestly, that's my feeling. I know that I'm just a guy, late night radio, who's irrelevant, who doesn't matter. That's my position. My position is that if AGOA or being part of AGOA means that we must forever slavishly get told what to do by the United States, then lakamahan with the AGOA. Really, they can go with their AGOA. But if the agreement and the understanding is one of mutual respect and need for discussion, and then absolutely. I even think that the five asks, under those circumstances, can be entertained, and we can really have a conversation and say, "Okay, we hear what you're saying, and let's work together."
7: Sure.
6: But you can't come to a sovereign state and come and tell people what to do. No. And people have been saying, "Yeah, but the ANC has hijacked the foreign." I know Kuni's gonna. Hey, the ANC has hijacked the foreign policy of South Africa. They are doing it alone. Why are they not consulting with the Freedom Front Plus and the DA and so on? Okay, no problem. Here's my question to you. Why has the DA and the Freedom Front Plus not left the government of national unity?
7: Yeah.
6: If it is such a big and serious principle for them. I want you to start thinking about this. That maybe the DA and the Freedom Front Plus like the blue light life way too much to be thinking about this idea that there's a principle.
7: Ne?
6: The blue lights are nice, Pop.
7: Very.
6: they help you afford big billboards. Mm. There's no on state, says the Freedom Front Plus. If indeed it is true that they disagree with the foreign national policy of the government of national unity, which they are a part of, they should leave it.
7: Yeah.
6: I'd have some respect for that. If they believe that the ANC is hijacking the country's national, foreign policy, they should demonstrate that they disagree with that by leaving the government of national unity. Right now, they are one government of national unity. They are part of it.
7: Yes.
6: They are part of that government of national unity, whether you like that government of national unity or not. So I challenge the Freedom Front Plus and the DA, and they'll probably do it just before the elections. Resign, leave the government of national unity. Then we can isolate the ANC and come after them. But for now, you are part of the government of national unity.
7: Yeah.
6: Basi. 011-883-0702 is the number to dial. We talk retina in this particular installment of the Medical Matters with Nkateko Hlangwana, an optometrist with diagnostic rights and founder of ProVision Optometrists, straight after this.
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6: 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My guest is Nkateko Zinia Hlangwana. She's here with me in the studio. We're going to be talking about your eyes, more specifically the retina, the structure, the function, and the health thereof. Nkateko, thank you so much for joining me, and thank you so much for coming again.
11: Thank you so much for having me.
6: So we've been, you and I have had conversations in the past about the eye,
11: yeah,
6: in general terms.
11: Mm-hmm.
6: And today we're going to be talking about the retina.
11: Yes.
6: Perhaps the place to start is, what is the retina? Where is it to be found in the eye?
11: It is basically, I'm going to do my best not to use optometric terms.
6: It's okay, as long as you explain to us.
11: Yes, because we're not trying to help people get degrees, yeah, but for them to understand it, it's basically a thin layer that is found inside the eye at the back. It basically lines the inside back of the eye. So that's where it is found. And it has got photoreceptors. So photoreceptors are different things that others are responsible for you to be able to see color. Others are the ones that you use like rods. It's rods and cones. They help you to see at night or in low light. Others help you to see during the day. So those things are found on the retina. So it plays a vital role in how you see. Because if it gets damaged, you won't see.
6: So it is the one that deals with color and light.
11: Yeah.
6: Okay, so why is it that we hear that people's eye becomes milky and then they've got to go and scrape something. Well, what's that all about? Is that got anything to do with
11: milky it? And they have to go scrape, you mean do
6: is
11: surgery?
6: It the cornea? Yeah.
11: No, I think you're talking about cataracts.
6: Oh, yes. Is that got anything to
11: do? No, it's on the lens.
6: Okay.
11: So the lens is still in front. So retina is at the back. It lines the ball inside.
6: Right. So is that what we see with?
11: No, it forms a vital role in how you see. The funny thing is I can safely say you see with your brain.
6: Right.
11: Because what happens with the retina is light comes in, it passes through your cornea, it passes the lens where there is cataract if things are bad, and it goes in and focus on the retina. So what the retina will do, it will transmit it to the brain through something called an optical nerve. And the brain will transmit the light into images, whether clear or blurry images. So that's where spectacles or surgery comes in. But the brain would have played its role, received the whatever that was transmitted, which is light, and translated into pictures that you see.
6: Is the retina an extension of the brain then?
11: Yes, it is, in a way. Yeah, it is, in a way.
6: So it's like the part of the brain that actually does the seeing?
11: It receives light. I can safely say it receives light. Actually, the eye is part of the brain. You do know that you can't do eye transplant, but you can have liver transplant, you can have kidney transplant, because the eye is connected to the brain.
6: Yeah.
11: So you have never heard of brain transplant. So yeah, it is connected to the brain. So the retina, it receives light and changes it and transmits it to the brain.
6: Yeah.
11: And when the brain receives it, it will interpret it as images or objects that you see. You seeing me, you needed light to see me.
6: Yeah.
11: And what is responsible for that is the photoreceptors you find on the retina.
6: And I know that I'm sort of getting off slightly off topic here, but mm-hmm. I think while I've got an optometrist with me, these are the kinds of questions that I'm curious about. Mm-hmm. So somebody will have eyes. Mm-hmm. They'll have all of the mechanics of the eyes. They'll have the retina,
11: mm-hmm.
6: but not have sight. What's going on there?
11: Something is wrong somewhere, honestly. Something is wrong. It can't be that you've got everything right and you don't have sight. Maybe there is something that is wrong on the optic nerve, because remember, the optic nerve transmits the light to the brain. If there's something wrong there, that maybe I, even as an optometrist, I won't be able to see, the person won't be able to see. So there's no way everything can be right in the eye and you can't see. And remember, the retina is not the only part that is responsible for you to see. The whole eye basically plays a role. For instance, if the front part of the eye, which is the cornea, is cloudy or you scratched it, now you've got a scar, light can't pass through. And then if the cornea is fine but the lens has a cataract, the retina won't receive the light. So something somewhere is wrong.
6: Give us a call at 011-883-0702 is the number to dial. If you're in Cape Town, 021-446-0567 is the number to dial if you're in Cape Town. We're talking about the retina, and my guest is Nkateko Hlangwana. She's an optometrist with diagnostic. What does that mean, diagnostic right?
11: I spoke about it before.
6: Yeah.
11: So, yeah, I can perform certain procedures to diagnose certain eye conditions. So, yeah, that's
6: okay.
11: Basically, in simple terms, diagnostic rights.
6: So the retina is actually the part of the eye, in the eye, right at the back, that's able to see light, that's able to give us definition of different shapes, I imagine, and so forth. Why would it, under any circumstances, be deficient? Why?
11: Why wouldn't...
6: Can you just have a problem with just the retina? Okay.
11: You can.
6: What are the main causes that you've come across?
11: Honestly, you can have retinal detachment with the retina, which I can't say it's rare, but it's not something that we come across all the time, but it is common, especially if you are very short-sighted. You are at a risk of getting a retinal detachment. And I think I'm moving forward now. I'm telling you the conditions that can affect the retina.
6: Okay.
11: So you can, if you've got high blood pressure or diabetes that is not managed well, you can get diseases or eye conditions like hypertensive retinopathy or diabetic retinopathy. Those things affect how you see, and if not treated or managed, it can lead to permanent blindness.
6: Yeah. And can a retina that is ill, mm-hmm. right, can it be restored back to its former glory?
11: For instance, with retinal detachment, an ophthalmologist can fix it in simple terms.
6: Okay.
11: Yeah.
6: When you say detachment, what does that mean? So,
11: you see, as I said, it's a layer in the eye. So if it detaches from the ball, you see the eye is the ball. If it detaches, it is falling off. For instance, you see when you've got a wall and you've got something you've sticked on and it is coming off, it's basically that. It is detaching. And it can be fixed if it hasn't reached a certain level.
6: Stage, yeah. Of damage, yeah.
11: Yeah, but if it's left too late, until too late, there's nothing that can be done.
6: Let's speak to Abdullah in Pretoria. Good evening to you, Abdullah.
12: Good evening, how are you?
6: Yeah, man, go ahead. What is on your mind, Abdullah?
12: Yes. Good evening to the guests as well. I just wanted to find out, please, man. I have a problem with my optic nerve. I'm a hydrocephalus, so they told me that the optic nerve is damaged, so you weren't able to see. But I was seeing a video circulating that the clinic in India where they did an injection with stem cells, where they revived the nerves. Is there such a thing?
11: Okay, I heard you. If I didn't hear you properly, please correct me. You said you've got a problem with your retina, and you were told that you won't be able to see anymore. Is that right?
12: No, the optic nerve. Oh. I have a problem with the optic nerve, mm-hmm. where the optic nerve is damaged.
11: Yes, yes.
12: So it just affected my eyesight, and this was because of hydrocephalus.
11: Mm-hmm.
12: And I've been to India some years back, but they couldn't do much. But now there's something they call stem cells, where they inject it in the nerves to revive the nerves. Is there such a thing? Because there was a video circulating where one Nigerian person went to India and they injected him with the stem cells, and he says, I came right.
11: You know what? I can't say for sure that it's not there, but to my knowledge, I don't know of any, especially in South Africa. And remember, technology is getting better. People are doing research. They're doing the best they can to help patients or people in general. So if it's there, I don't know of it yet, but what I'm sure of and know now is that we can't do eye transplant or optic nerve transplant because it's connected to the brain. I'll actually look into it. I'll do my research into it and see if there's such a treatment in India.
6: Abdullah, thanks very much. Yep, so go ahead.
12: You said it was done on, the guy checked online. Mm-hmm. And he came across this doctor in India. So he did do the what you call the stem cells injection. Mm-hmm. And within a week, his eyes were improving slowly. But it depends how bad the damage is.
11: Yeah, you see, when you're talking about it depends on how big the damage is another thing too. But at the same time, we can't trust everything that we see online. So maybe it would be important for me and you to look up articles, proper research material, because I don't think there would be such a treatment without a proper study conducted and published. So we will need to look into that.
12: Thank you very much.
6: Abdullah in Pretoria, much appreciated. 011-883-0702. Nkateko Hlangwana is my guest, an optometrist with diagnostic rights and founder of ProVision, ex-optometrist. Is there a specific demographic, age group, that is more prone to retinal issues than others?
11: Yes, most definitely. Especially something called age-related macular degeneration. It's where basically your macula is a spot or a place in your eye where you get your central sharp vision,
6: right?
11: Basically where you find your cones. What I said, the photoreceptors that are responsible for color. So you find them on the macula. So as you grow older, there is something called age-related macular degeneration that you can get. It's not always the case. So yeah, from your 60s to 70s, but now you will still see people who are a bit younger, like your 50, having it. But it's not common, honestly, in people that are younger.
6: You said earlier on that sometimes, you know, your bloods, diabetes, issues that are connected to that can have a real effect on the retinal health.
11: Yeah.
6: Is that connected somehow to diet?
11: Yes, most definitely. I think something that people do not know of is an eye. It's not just an isolated organ. It's not an island. It is part of the body. How you fuel your body can affect your vision. For instance, if you're diabetic, you're not taking your medication, and your blood, your sugar level is not controlled, you will get your eyes affected. You will develop some thin blood vessels in the eye. You know, blood vessels, they carry blood, and blood carry oxygen to feed other organs or parts in the eye,
6: right,
11: to stay alive, of course. So when your sugar level is very high, there will be complications in the eye, and your retina will develop some small blood vessels. But because they're very small, we call them tortuous blood vessels, they will burst. And what happens when they burst? We call it hemorrhage. So they will leave, you know, when blood has bursted in the eye, it will be marks all over. So you won't be able to see to a certain extent or completely.
6: And I suppose you can then change your dietary behavior in support of health,
11: yes,
6: for your retina, right?
11: Most definitely. And it's not only for your retina, it's basically for your whole eye.
6: Right.
11: You need to eat, I want to laugh, but I say you need to eat healthy because it's not something easy to do, but it's not difficult. But especially when you are diagnosed with hypertension and diabetes, remember your body's not functioning the way it used to function originally.
6: Yeah.
11: So we need to help the body by eating healthy, drinking a lot of water, eating your greens, just eating well will definitely help with that. Because there are other people who are diabetic and they are just on diet, like they eat well.
6: Yeah.
11: They were prescribed what to eat and they're okay.
6: So I'm interested to understand, because somebody's asking me about glaucoma, and is that in any way connected to retinal issues?
11: Yeah, it is, but it is a little bit more connected to the increase, the pressure in the eye increases. So yeah, it's just that glaucoma damages certain parts of the eye, the retina included. So yeah.
6: Give us a call. 011-883-0702 is the number to dial. And if you're in Cape Town, the number is 021-446-0567. My guest is Nkateko Hlangwana. She's an optometrist with Diagnostic Rights and founder of ProVision X Optometrists. We're talking about the retina and any questions that you might have with regards to your eye. I suppose that question will be entertained. I want to investigate the relationship between blue light and eye or retinal health.
11: Mm-hmm.
6: And I'm asking this because we live in a time when all of us are at one point or the other for various amounts of time in front of a screen, right?
11: Yeah.
6: I mean, here I am now in front of two screens with my phone on the side there. These are the lights that I imagine have something to do with possible damage to the retina.
11: You know what? There is too little research, and I wanted to talk about it on purpose because for a long time we tend to think blue light damages the retina, but the research is too little. However, blue light can be harmful.
6: Yeah.
11: For instance, it can disturb your sleeping patterns in this sense. it will suppress the production of melatonin. Melatonin is produced mostly at night when it's dark for you to be able to fall asleep. But if you're constantly on your computer or your phone, you are disturbing or stopping the production of melatonin.
6: Yes.
11: Therefore, you will struggle with sleeping. Another thing that blue light does is it triggers fatigue. So because we know that the retina is responsible for vision, and when this blue light triggers fatigue, you find that it's difficult to focus on your screen, things are a little bit more blurry, and it's easy to think something is wrong with your retina, whereby it's not necessarily your retina. It's because the blue light is triggering fatigue.
6: Ah.
11: So that's where there are measures that we need to take, like wearing glasses with blue light filter to protect your eyes from getting tired, from turning red, from being disturbed, from sleeping properly. Because some people work until late, and unfortunately you can't not work. So wearing your glasses that protect you from the blue light helps, rather than sitting and thinking, oh, my retina is damaged. You do get patients that come to you panicking and say, computers has ruined my eye. I can't see properly on the screen. That is because of the blue light.
6: Uncle Joe is in KwaZulu-Natal. Good evening to you, Uncle Joe.
13: Good evening, Aubrey, and good evening to your guest.
6: Yep.
13: Yeah, this is regarding your earlier caller, Abdullah. You've got to be very careful and circumspect. You get what's called medical tourism nowadays. So I've been to China in 2011 to try out stem cell treatment. Unfortunately, it didn't work. And in 2016, I've been to India. And also that didn't make much of a difference. So it depends upon your age and the severity of your condition. So you've got to do your homework thoroughly and get references, everything, before you just go over and, you know, waste your money, you know, and costly, experiences. I've learned the hard way that it didn't work for me. But it is maybe still in its formative stages, stem cell treatment. And then, disregarding, you know, the retina, because I'm a member of Retina South Africa, and they, I don't know if it's in the field of ophthalmology, but they can check in the retina from the crystals in your eye and can detect whether you're going to get diabetes, like, well in advance, like maybe 10 years in advance. So I think this is Eye Care Awareness Month, October, and people should take advantage. And I don't know if your guests, they offer free screening and, discounts on glasses and lenses and all those things. So, yeah, I just wanted to inform the public to be very careful and circumspect.
6: Yeah, yeah. Thanks very much, Joe. Any comment for Joe?
11: Yeah, thank you so much, Joe.
6: That's Joe, by the way, has lost his eyesight. I know that because he's told me before, and he's quite open about that. Yeah?
11: Oh, okay. Yeah. And thank you so much, Joe, for the information. I believe that our first caller heard you, and I do offer free vision screening. So we do. I'll give everyone my address. And we do have discounts. We'll talk about that. So it is really important to do the vision screening. We also check inside your eye. So we will give the address. They'll come and do the screening for free.
6: Pearl writes, good evening, Aubrey. My question for the doctor is, what exactly are eye drops used for? Are they mainly intended to hydrate or lubricate the eyes, or do they serve other purposes as well? I ask because I usually use eye drops at night, particularly when my eyes feel strained. I find that bright light, especially when I'm driving at night, can make my eyes feel strained and they sometimes become red. I'll then use eye drops before going to sleep. I've never really looked into the purpose of eye drops or whether I'm using them correctly. So I'd like to understand what they actually do and when they are recommended. This keeps the question open enough for the doctor to explain lubricating artificial tears, medical drops, and when redness or eye strain might require something different.
11: Yeah, eye drops can work to lubricate. I mean, as it says, to lubricate. But at the same time, we prescribe different eye drops for different conditions. I can't take your eye drops as Aubrey and use them. You find that maybe there are eye drops for glaucoma. Just because we stay in the same household, it doesn't mean we can share medication.
6: Ish. So they that thing must stop.
11: Yes, it needs to stop. Ish. And also some eye drops tend to be kept for longer than they are supposed to be kept. So to answer the caller, or I think the person sent a WhatsApp, we do prescribe eye drops for dry eye to lubricate the eye. But at the same time, we like prescribing eye drops that treats the dry eye, not just lubricating and then after an hour you need to lubricate again. We want to treat the problem. And it, you can have maybe allergies, it can be a bacterial infection, or it can be a viral infection. Some things don't even need eye drops. For instance, if you've got viral infection, I'm not going to prescribe eye drops because I can't treat viral infection with antibiotics. So it's important to see an optometrist or an ophthalmologist and get recommended something that is going to work, because just buying anything and everything over the counter, sometimes they don't even ask the pharmacist because, oh, this is the eye drop, let me take it. So it's important to see the optometrist or an ophthalmologist.
6: Grant is in Naturena. Good evening to you, Grant.
14: Hi, Brother Orbis, how are you?
6: I'm well, man. What's on your mind?
14: Ah, man. First time caller, regular listener.
6: Oh, thank you so much for joining us. Yeah.
14: Right. Brother Orbis, I just wanted to give, not advice, but to let the listeners know that retinal detachment is a serious case.
6: Mm.
14: Currently, I am visually impaired due to retinal detachment.
6: Yeah.
14: I lost my eyesight on the 10th of February this year due to retinal detachment. It's okay, man. It's one of these things that happens. And it's basically due to being diabetic and high blood pressure. So what the doctor you got there in studio is speaking the truth. You've got to get your eyes tested all the time. You've got to maintain a healthy diet. You've got to take care. You've got to take all the medication on time at the right time, because it does really mess it up. And the signs won't be there. And by the time you realize that your vision is blurry, then I wouldn't want you to be in a position where I'm in, where the doctor can tell you that it's too late to be helped. Because I've went through two surgeries, and then just to find out that the diabetes had messed up my eyes behind, and there was just nothing they could do. So this call is just to encourage people to take care of your health, take care of your eye health. It's very important, because being on this side of the world is not too great. But by the grace of God, I'm surviving.
6: Yeah, yeah. Grant, thanks very much, man. I appreciate that. And indeed, Doc, any addendums to that?
11: Yeah, I would want to talk about the key warnings of retinal detachment. I know with some people, they miss the warnings or the signs, but just sudden blurriness of vision, or you feel like you've got things floating, or you feel like suddenly there's a curtain in front of you, know, you just want to move it away and it happened suddenly, do see your optometrist or ophthalmologist as soon as they can. And before we end the show, I'll give two dates for free vision screening this month. For all the listeners, where they can come, for 2 days.
6: Great stuff. Didintle is in Pretoria. Hi, Didintle.
15: Hi, how are you?
6: Very well, thanks, man. What's your question for the good doctor?
15: I have a question for the doctor. So, professionally, I am a photographer, right?
6: Yeah.
15: And in most cases, I find myself spending too much time behind the computer screen.
6: Yeah.
15: So I'm wondering if perhaps there's anything I can consider to like make my situation better in terms of my constant exposure to blue light.
11: Yes, most definitely. When you spend long hours on the computer screen, the chances are you blink less than you are supposed to, and you will get dry eye. And sometimes dry eye can manifest as itchy eyes or discomfort, or just feeling like you want to close your eyes for some time and open them.
15: Okay.
11: So you will need to have eye drops for that. And it's also important to wear spectacles that cut off blue light. And disclaimer, wearing spectacles doesn't always mean you can't see. It can be that you are wearing them for protection from the blue light produced by our digital screens and just to give you that comfort when you are waking.
6: All right, Dintle, thanks very much for your call, man. I hope things look a little bit better as you go ahead. Elvis says, good evening, Brobs. Can you ask your guest what exactly causes blurry vision? What will be happening in the eyes? And that is from Elvis.
11: Blurry vision can be caused by a lot of things. It can be a refractive error, like when you're short-sighted or you've got astigmatism or you've got something called hypermetropia. I don't like saying farsightedness because that's not necessarily how it is. And maybe if you've got cataracts or if you've got corneal scars or if you've got a retinal detachment. So basically blurry vision is an indication that something is wrong with your eyes. See an optometrist and okay. We will find out there what is the cause.
6: And there can be many, many causes.
11: There can be many, many causes.
6: Including a defective retinal sort of space in your eye.
11: Yeah.
6: Okay. 011-883-0702. Love to take your calls. And then somebody says, or asks, is glaucoma hereditary?
11: Yes, most definitely it is.
6: Okay.
11: So it's important for them to do screening every year.
6: Yeah.
11: Like get your pressure checked. If your mom or dad has glaucoma, get your eyes checked every year. Let's do the screening and see.
6: Twelopele says, hi, Aubrey and Gateko. Does the delay in changing my prescription negatively affect my eyesight and the retina in the long term? That's from Twelopele.
11: No, it doesn't affect the retina, but you can get headaches because now you are wearing a prescription that is not good enough in layman's terms for your eyes. So, but otherwise, it's not going to affect the retina.
6: Speak to Zweli in Randburg. Good evening to you, Zweli.
16: Evening, team. Thanks for the informative show. I just want to find out, one of my eye in the mornings, mainly in the morning when I wake up, it's a little bit blurry. And it will take probably 5 minutes or so to clear only one eye. So I'm also on hypertension. And then my dad also, he's got glaucoma. He's only 70s. So I listen on the radio unless maybe you want to.
6: Is there any follow-up question that you might want to ask Zweli?
11: No, he's saying it's only one eye, it's blurry and gets clear as the day goes by. Have you seen an optometrist?
16: No. What did you say? Sorry, man.
11: Have you seen an optometrist to find out what is it, or you're still curious now?
16: No, it just started a few months ago, honestly speaking. Yeah. It happens in the morning. Like, it doesn't last even for 20 minutes. Like, one eye only, just like, so few minutes, it's fine.
11: It's like the other one works way much better than the other one. I don't want to give you a tentative diagnosis here. Because it will stress you. For instance, if I say, oh, maybe you've got glaucoma or this, you will be stressed the whole night.
16: Yes.
11: But I'll definitely advise you that anything unusual with your eyes, please do consult. Let's find out what's happened. You rather consult and we say, oh, no, you just have a lazy eye, because there is something called lazy eye. Or we find out what's wrong. It's better to consult. I know people think when they consult, they will find problems, but it's better to find them early than to find them late.
16: Absolutely. And then last question, sorry, bro, Ops, the importance of sunglasses. Can you emphasize it? It's very, very key to wear sunglasses.
11: Yes, it is very important. Actually, I wanted to talk about it too.
16: Okay.
11: Because the sun emits a lot of blue light. And also UV rays are very dangerous. You can get things like you can get things like cataracts, pterygium, and it can even make your eyes red. And there is a concept of glare. Glare is any light reflections that makes your vision blurry. So all that can be overcome by wearing sunglasses. And when you're wearing sunglasses, your vision becomes a little bit more clearer than when you are not wearing sunglasses. So it is very crucial. I don't want to use the word important because I think everyone is used to that, but it's very crucial to wear proper sunglasses.
6: Speak to Sabelo in Roodepoort. Hi, Sabelo.
17: How are you?
6: I'm very well, thanks. Sabelo, what's on your mind?
17: I just wanted to find out something, man. I have a 16-year-old that I know, who recently turned 16, and at 16, he completely lost his eyesight. He had obviously stopped also at school because of the eyesight issues. But as soon as he turned 16, maybe 2 weeks later, he completely lost his sight. And when we went for checking, the doctor said it was an untreated glaucoma that has obviously, I don't know if nerves are detached or something like that. But is it possible also to be, is it not too early for the age? And then also, is it possible to happen on both eyes at the same time?
6: Yeah.
11: Yes.
6: Sabelo, thanks very much. Go ahead, Angade.
11: Yes, it's possible that it can happen in both eyes. But at the same time, you don't know if it happened at the same time. Maybe the child was not saying anything, or he or she was saying things at home but being dismissed that, oh, no, you're being dramatic. I'm not saying this is the case, but it does happen that it started with one eye. They either said it at home or ignored it, and then the other eye followed. So in this case, we can't be sure what happened because it was untreated and both eyes gave in.
6: Thanks very much to Sabelo. Penny is in Randburg. Hi, Penny.
18: Hi, good evening. I just want to quickly say to your lovely optometrist there that a month ago I had blurry vision in my left eye,
6: yeah,
18: and I thought I needed new glasses. I went to my optometrist, and she discovered I had a macular hole. It's quite a serious diagnosis. So I went to an ophthalmologist, and I had to have a vitrectomy surgery.
6: Sure. What is it called, Penny?
18: Vitrectomy.
6: Okay.
18: Vitrectomy surgery. And I'm just saying to people, when you have a blurry vision, don't wait to go and see your optometrist.
6: Yeah.
18: Because with this condition, you will lose your eyesight. It's just a comment I want to say to people. Because
6: yeah,
18: it happened to me. I had no idea that this was going to be my diagnosis.
11: Yeah.
6: Thank you so much, Penny. I really appreciate
18: that. Thank you for everything. You're amazing. Thank you so much.
6: Thank you very much. Penny is in Randburg. Have you come across that?
11: Yeah, I have. And the sad thing, what actually I came across was a man that came to, it's not my practice, I was working somewhere, and they held his hand, him by hand, and I was asking, why can't he walk? Because he didn't look like he's disabled. They said he can't see. And 2 minutes into it, I could tell that this man had full-blown glaucoma. And there is nothing that I can do or the ophthalmologist can do because he couldn't even detect light.
6: Sure.
11: And when I asked, Papa, what's wrong? Why were you not consulting? He thought he was going to be okay. So what the last caller just said is very true and important. Any differences or blurriness that a person starts to notice in their eyes, they need to consult. They'd rather go and hear, oh, you just have dry eye, because dry eye can also cause blurry vision. You'd rather go and you hear you only have dry eye, use these eye drops, you'll be fine, than to ignore it. And then later on, you've got conditions that we can't treat.
6: Gotcha. Mav Sam says, that Aubrey, I'm a 40-year-old male, have diabetes type, I don't know what type that is. I perhaps need to just move my screen a little bit. But the person has got diabetes, diabetes type 1 for 18 years. My NBA1C has always been between 6 and 8. I visit the optometrist once a year at St. John's Baragwanath Hospital. It's very important for us to manage the blood sugar levels at all times to avoid having issues with our eyes. I wish for more people to be taught about DAPNE, dose adjustment for normal eating. And this helps significantly to manage the sugar levels. And that's from Simon Semela in Soweto. As we close, How often should we then be going to see an ophthalmologist or an optometrist? And what is the difference between an ophthalmologist and an optometrist? In other words, why would I need to go and see an ophthalmologist or an optometrist?
11: Okay, for instance, optometrists are the primary eye care. Yeah, we are the first line of defense when it comes right. to eye conditions. And ophthalmologists, they perform surgery, like other advanced treatment options. So that's the difference. And how often are you supposed to? I would say at least

0: 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I will repeat, 153 River Road, Littleton Manor in Centurion. 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After church, people of God, I go to church Sunday from 11 o'clock until 4. So I'll be doing this for everyone that was listening this month.
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3: Good evening, I'm Sibs Matiela. The Judicial Service Commission has recommended three judges to be appointed to the Supreme Court of Appeal. The JSC had its first day of interviews today for the Superior Courts. Five candidates vying for a spot on the Supreme Court bench were interviewed. Khumutso Modise has more.
4: The Judicial Service Commission has recommended three experienced judges to the Supreme Court bench after today's interviews. The first candidate to take the hot seat, Eastern Cape Judge Gerald Bloom, has been recommended despite his age being raised by commissioners and the fact that he'll only be able to serve for 3.5 years. The commission's also put forward the name of Northern Cape Deputy Judge President Mathebe Phatswane, who's had several acting stints at the SCA. The third candidate to be recommended is KZN Judge Esther Steyn, whose legal career spans over 46 years. Their appointments will be recommended to President Cyril Ramaphosa, who'll make the final call. Khomza Modise, Eyewitness News.
3: Former Skokone United player Moketishon Mukhaila has been convicted of charges linked to a fatal car crash in 2024. The 29-year-old footballer appeared at the Tembisa Magistrates Court today, where he admitted to reckless driving, fleeing the scene of an accident and culpable homicide. A 9-year-old child died in the accident. Mukhaila is set to be sentenced next month. NPA spokesperson Mahaboke Mohlatlole.
5: The crash claimed the life of 9-year-old Rumule Momavimbela and left her mother and 13-year-old brother seriously injured. The NPA welcomes the conviction as an important step towards securing justice for the victims.
3: Let's move now to special eyewitness news coverage of what's happening in our communities as the country prepares to head to the polls next month to vote in the local government elections. The Vembe District Municipality in Limpopo says it will continue drilling boreholes at a village where residents have been forced to turn to a dirty water rain puddle for hydration. 32 years into democracy, Pungwane Village in Malamulele has gone for more than a decade without running water. With their taps dry and alternative sources scarce, residents walk long distances to collect water from a puddle in an isolated field. The water is discolored, animals also drink from it, and cow dung lies along its edges. Alfa Ramshwane visited the village and filed this report.
6: The sight of running water has become a rare occurrence in Pungwane, but residents collecting water from a puddle has become a lived reality. Vembe District Municipality spokesperson Boni Manganyi says the municipality has drilled 2 boreholes in the village.
7: We're actively pursuing groundwater sources to immediately come as a short-term intervention. During July, the municipality drilled 2 boreholes in Pungwane.
6: But this resident says the boreholes are there, but no water flows from them.
8: There are a lot of boreholes in our village, but they don't work. When we talk to those who drilled them, they say they'll come back. We're still waiting.

0: With the local government elections fast approaching, she says voting isn't even on her bucket list. Alpha Ramshwana, Eyewitness News, Pugwane, in Limpopo.
1: And finally, moving abroad, a new university satellite project aims to age whiskey in space for the first time. Engineers in Scotland and Japan plan to launch a rocket in 2028, sending a satellite containing samples of the alcohol and its base ingredients on a five-year mission to orbit Earth. The experiment will also measure how the spirit ages in the environment beyond Earth's atmosphere. Scientists hope the frequent changes between extreme heat and freezing cold experienced by the whiskey as it rotates the planet every 90 minutes could speed up the maturation process. Gold is trading at $4,137.76 an ounce. The rand is at 16 rand 64 to the dollar, 21.99 to the pound, and 18 rand 66 to the euro. Brent crude oil is at $101.08 a barrel. A partly cloudy Tuesday in store for Gauteng tomorrow. Johannesburg dropping to overnight lows of 11 degrees, peaking at 21. Pretoria 13 and 24, and Vereeniging is at 11 and 23. A mostly sunny and pleasant Tuesday is in store for Cape Town tomorrow, with overnight lows of 12 degrees, climbing to highs of 17. The top story in your Eyewitness News at this hour. The Judicial Services Commission has recommended three judges to be appointed to the Supreme Court of Appeal.
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5: Good morning, Africa. Thank you for the invitation.
4: We are, I suppose, a couple of days now into, we're either a month into spring or just a couple of days, depending on when you recognize spring. And we are seeing changes in weather patterns, without a doubt. I have some friends who are down and out because of pollen and other related allergies. How does the change of season impact our eyes, do you think?
5: Africa. This season brings different environmental conditions such as pollen, wind, dry air, heat or colder temperatures. And these can all affect the comfort and health of our eyes in different ways. Let's look for at this season that we are in right now. The spring transition from winter to summer. This is marked by warmer temperatures and new plant growth. So in spring often brings allergies which are causing itchy and watery eyes. And in winter, which is colder, we spend more time indoors with heaters or air conditioning to warm ourselves up. And people may experience dry, irritated, and tired eyes. Summer seasons are also quite excited, but then it's becoming warmer. And there are high ultraviolet exposures that can expose, that can pose a risk to long-term eye health. The good news is that simple measures like wearing UV protective sunglasses, staying hydrated, taking breaks from screens, and having regular eye examinations can help keep eyes healthy all year round.
4: And Ingrid, when we're talking about dry eyes, we're talking about eyes that are not making enough tears, right? Because, you know, we think of tears only when we're crying, but actually tears, I suppose, perform an essential role in making sure that our eyes are healthy.
5: Yes, of course they do, but be careful, because sometimes when there is a lot of tearing, it doesn't mean that a person doesn't have dry eyes, because the tear layer, the tear film itself, it's got about three layers, which is the oily layer, the aqueous humor, and the aqueous and the mucus. And those layers must be balanced at all times. If there's a problem with the oily layer, then you find that there's a lot of tears that will be overflowing from the eyes. So, and that can happen in any season. In actual fact, it is more prevalent in the seasons of the summer seasons, where it is very hot.
4: So when
5: so for the tearing, it's not that the eyes are dry; it could be there's an imbalance of the three tear layers.
4: No, absolutely.
5: Because at all times they must be they must all be adequate.
4: So it's not as easy as then, oh, my eyes feel itchy, I might feel a little bit of burning or even a scratchy feeling that I must go to the chemist and get eye drops and everything will be hunky-dory, right? It could actually be presenting something slightly more serious.
5: Of course, yes. It could be slightly presenting something more serious because there are other factors as well, the systemic diseases as well, that one has to be careful of that could actually lead to people having dry eyes. Like, for example, your sugar diabetes, if it is not well managed, you know, it's the environmental factors that play a role as well as systemic conditions that are playing a role. And your system on the overall, are you having a balanced diet? Because that also can actually play an important role in terms of the balance of your tear feeling.
4: A listener on the WhatsApp line saying allergies have affected mine too, the eyes, I suppose, because I end up rubbing them, which is wrong, saying that he's been postponing going to a checkup. Why shouldn't we be rubbing our eyes, Ingrid?
5: Well, it's not actually that. Rubbing the eyes, I mean, it will come automatically when you feel irritated. But it is actually very dangerous because then, remember, as I've said, if there's an imbalance of the tear layer and there is just there will be dryness. And the surface of the cornea must be maintained at all times. And the rubbing of the eyes is also disrupting the whole balancing of the tear film. So it is not a... As soon as you have to rub your eyes, because then it simply means that they are itchy and there could be something that is lacking in your tear film that you need to be careful of. And the other problem is that most people, when they experience dry eyes, they actually go to the chemist and just buy themselves some lubricators, some eye drops to try and make sure that they don't have the dry eyes or the itchiness. But that can also, we must be careful, because the eye drops, they do have some preservatives themselves, which you could be reacting to.
4: The most natural thing for any parent to say to their child or caregiver to their nephew or niece is that don't watch too much TV, too much screen time, you are damaging your eyes. You are damaging your eyes, but not necessarily causing dryness, right, when you're watching too much screen time.
5: Yeah, too much screen time plays a major role in dry eyes, because when we blink less, we blink less when we are concentrating on phones and computers. So less blinking means tears evaporate faster, leaving the eyes feeling dry, tired, and irritated. Especially in this day and age, most of us, we are always on the computers and so on. So when you add air conditioning and long working hours, it's easy to see why dry eye has become such a common problem. So taking regular breaks and remembering to blink, because if you don't blink, remember, the blinking is to just refresh, you know, the tears in the eyes. So when you don't blink, that makes that can make a surprisingly a big difference. It can lead to definitely the irritation and the itchiness of the eye. So the most important thing is to obey what we call the 20-20-20 rule, which is a simple way to give your eyes a break during prolonged screen use. The idea is that every 20 minutes, you look away from your screen at something about 20 feet, which is approximately 6 meters, away for at least 20 seconds. That allows the focusing system to relax, and it encourages normal blinking, which can reduce eye strain and dry eye symptoms.
4: That's very good advice, Ingrid. Thank you very much indeed for your time. Professor Ingrid Metzing is an educational and clinical director at the South African Optometric Association.
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6: All seven men accused of killing rapper Keenan, aka Forbes, and celebrity chef Tabelo Tibbs Motsoane have pleaded not guilty. They were shot dead outside a restaurant on Florida Road in Durban in February 2023. The trial is finally underway in the Durban High Court, but the media has been barred from broadcasting the testimony of witnesses. The states consolidated the matters with the accused linked by the same evidence.
3: 24 hours a day, Eyewitness News. 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
7: Right, we're going to be talking nails, and the reason for this conversation, it may be a little bit frivolous, but I keep on seeing ads on Facebook for press-on nails, and it's a concept I've never tried out before. I have no sense of how long they're going to last and how durable they're going to be. I am somebody who really struggles with nail care at the best of times, and I only had my first gel manicure a couple of years ago, and it was life-changing for me in the respect of I couldn't believe that anything could stay on my nails for that long and not be chipped and broken off within 5 minutes of leaving the salon. So I thought, let's call on an expert. Kelly Clifton is a beauty editor and content creator with a huge interest in the beauty industry and is standing by via Zoom to chat to us about what our options are, what current trends are, what are things to consider if you're wanting to beautify your nails for a special event, for example. And I hope we'll be able to bring in the nail technician for a bit more of the sort of the nuts and bolts of the conversation. But Kelly, it's wonderful to have you joining us, and welcome.
8: Hi, Pippa. Thanks so much for having me on the show today.
7: It's a pleasure. Let's start with what you are observing as somebody who is deeply involved in these issues. Am I right in thinking stick-on nails are the new black coffee? I mean, they seem to be everywhere again.
8: Yes. I mean, like you mentioned earlier, I mean, whenever I open up my Instagram or my TikTok, it's just nails everywhere. And I think nails are now like more important than ever because they're not just nails. It's basically a fashion accessory.
7: Mm-hmm.
8: And press-ons, the reason why I feel personally that press-ons are having a moment is because of, well, first of all, is their convenience. I mean, you can, when you go to the shops and you actually choose a pair, they're not like these flimsy ones that you used to get in the past.
7: Okay.
8: They actually look and feel like real nails. And many women that I've seen before, I'm like, oh, I love your manicure. And they're like, oh, it's fake. And then okay. I'm completely shocked by the fact that it's a fake nail. So I would say first and foremost, the convenience is there. You can literally do your nails in the comfort of your own home in your pajamas without mm-hmm. anyone knowing. So you don't have to, commit to a salon appointment.
7: Yeah.
8: They are quite affordable too. They do range from, I'd say about 80 Rand, some sets can vary up to about 150 Rand. So I would definitely say they are a bit more friendly on the pockets.
7: Yeah.
8: And yeah, they, like I said earlier, they have become like an accessory, you know, they're not just nails.
7: Yeah.
8: So,
7: I mean,
8: yeah,
7: does that mean you see trends? I mean, if in other accessories, you know, yes, 1 year silver's in, 1 year's rose gold is in, another
8: yes.
7: year it's all blue and feathered. Does the same thing happen with nails?
8: Definitely. So when I was doing some research, I actually, it's so crazy because I've just submitted an article for a magazine about the latest nail trends.
7: Okay.
8: So it's very fresh in my mind at the moment. What we are seeing in terms of nail trends right now is, okay, first and foremost, if you're not quite out there, there's a trend called your nails but better. So it's basically your nail, but it's, you have a milky white or sheer peach or soft yogurt pink painted over the nail. They're nice and short. They're very practical, but they look very classic and chic. Okay. So that's for the not so daring. But then if you want something a little bit more out there, bedazzling is having a huge moment. I don't know if you've seen, everything is being bedazzled like Coke cans to accessories to nails. And if you don't want to go full throttle bedazzling, you can just do like one little crystal on each finger if you like.
7: Mm-hmm.
8: And nail art has also really, really come back. If you want to just dabble in something fun for summer, like the really cool prints that we're seeing right now at the moment are cherries and lemons and daisies. And also the French tip is really back, but not the typical classic French tip. It's more of like a thin stripe. So it's very subtle, but noticeable, if that makes sense.
7: Only once in my life did I have French tips done, and that was for my wedding 26 years ago, and I loved them.
8: Oh wow!
7: But I just didn't. Nothing lasted in the back in those days, and that was before I think the days of gel nails, etc. It felt like such a lot of time, and a lot of money, and a huge amount of effort for something that was so short in duration. Kelly, when you're talking about the press on nails, I mean, realistically, how long should one expect those to last? Are they as tough as a gel manicure, or is it very much a put them on for one night for a special occasion?
8: You see, for me, I'm more of the one night occasion or maximum two nights kind of girl, because I also have a very busy toddler and I'm busy with my hands all the time.
7: Yeah.
8: It depends how busy you are. Some people, it can last up until 2 weeks. I'm actually envious of those people. Hmm. But for me, I bank on like two nights, if that. But they are amazing with how instant the thing is. You know, you go and you prep your nail properly, you apply it, and you've got that instant gratification of like a salon manicure, although you did it yourself.
7: Yeah.
8: So it's that instant gratification, if that makes sense.
7: The other big challenge, I mean, I've looked at them a few times and I've seen people selling them at markets. My challenge, Kelly, is the width of my nails is so diverse. I've got, and I don't know if it's just a me thing or if other people have this problem, but I've got a really tiny, narrow pinky nail, for example, and a quite broad middle finger and thumb. And when I picked up a set and I was thinking, oh, maybe I should try this, and I realized I'd have to buy two sets because I'd need the thin ones for the thin fingers. Is that am I just strange, or is that quite a problem, common challenge?
8: No. You see, if you are prone to, you know, like for my nail bed area, for example, is quite small. So a lot of the sets that I do buy are too big. And they say, if you do apply a nail that's far too big, it's meant to fit your nail as closely as possible. It's not meant to touch on either side of your finger. If it does, first of all, it doesn't look great. And second of all, it's not going to last because the glue is meant to attach to your actual nail. So I would recommend, Pippa, just kind of shopping around a bit. There are lots of different stores that stock different sizes and everything. And there are also stick-on nails that you can buy, which is just a sticker. It's not an actual hard nail that we all know and love.
7: Yes.
8: There are other brands that actually just stock a sticker, which is also amazing, but won't last as long if you're doing things like dishes or, you know, working with a crazy toddler like me.
7: Okay, fair enough. So if you're looking for a solution, it's 5 o'clock in the afternoon, you've got a black tie gala dinner coming up and your nails look like nothing on earth. You can use that. Okay.
8: Absolutely.
7: We're in conversation with Kelly Clifton, who is a beauty editor and content creator. I'm afraid our nail technician, we just cannot seem to connect with. So I'm just going to press ahead with Kelly and keep it quite high level.
8: Of course.
7: A couple of people asking about the safety of gel nails from two different perspectives, one from the health of the nail underneath and one from the UV exposure. Let's start with the nail underneath. Yes. So M saying, I gel my nails maybe twice a year. I used to have strong, healthy nails, but the removal of the gel has ruined them. They are much thinner and break more easily. Is it bad for nails to wear gel too often, or is there anything one can do to protect them?
8: Look, for me personally, if you notice that your nail is thinning, I wouldn't have it done regularly. I would only have it done, let's say, once a year for that special event, for that special thing, because I also experienced that with gel removal, mm-hmm. Which, like, the thing is, I absolutely love having gel nail application, but when it comes to the removal, I'm like, oh dear, I know my nail is going to either start breaking or thinning. But not everyone experiences the same thing as me. So like this listener is saying, I would just have it done once. If you really, really want it done and you cannot try a press-on nail because either the sizing is incorrect, then I would just recommend it just to be done once, no more than that. But if you are susceptible to, you know, weakened or thin nails, you have to also just kind of look at your nail tech. Maybe they've buffed it too much.
7: Yeah.
8: You know, there's all those factors that you need to kind of look at. But yeah, I would just say have your nails done only once, or you could delve into the stick-on nails, the press-on nails, and give that a whirl.
7: As an alternative.
8: That might be gentler on your nails.
7: Yeah.
8: Yes.
7: It's a fair point about just keeping an eye on the buffing, because I have seen that happen. The over-buffing and the removal process is often to blame rather than the gel itself. Exactly. I'm also going to comment, be very specific about what you ask for, because I've had the experience the first time I had gel nails done. It was the most appalling mess of my nails left underneath. And I don't know if it was an oversight or the particular system they were using, but I waited another year and a half before I had them done again somewhere else. Mm. And I noticed the second time they put a sort of a protective rubber coat underneath, and that I've been fine with. And I suspect that the person who did that very first manicure on me had left out a layer so that the gel went directly onto my nail, and I mean, it did terrible damage. It took months and months to grow out. So it really is something. Yes. Don't just sit there and sort of zone out and listen to music and not keep an eye on what the technician is doing, I think is good advice. Then the other thing people are asking about is the UV light exposure. If anybody has ever had a gel manicure done, they know that you stick your hands into the UV machine to dry them in between coats. Yeah. And several people flagging the fact that questions are being asked about the UV exposure and that those lamps are even being banned in some countries. Kelly, any comment on that?
8: So what I would recommend, okay, first of all, when you do put your hands in the under the UV light, it's not for a very, very long time. It's usually about a minute or two, but I know it's done in stages. Sometimes it could be five times, so then it works out to about 10 minutes. But what I would recommend personally is smothering your hands in SPF 50 before you go. If you know you are going to go, put it over your hands. They are going to clean your nails, because it is better to apply the gel on a dry nail. But in terms of your fingers and in terms of your hands, I would apply, you know, some SPF 50 just to make you feel better about the situation. It will obviously also protect your hands a lot more. And I know that there are specific gloves that you can buy. I think they're quite thin. So it's almost like, no, not mittens. What are those fingerless gloves that you can wear where your fingers are exposed?
7: Madonna gloves.
8: like a Madonna glove. Honestly, you can wear those. I don't see anything wrong with that, because it's definitely a very valid conversation, you know, the UV exposure. But that's what I would do.
7: And again, you know, it depends how often you're having it done. If you're only having done once or twice a year, it's a really minimal amount of exposure. But if you're doing it every second week, then it is something you must really think about. Madeline's saying she reckons LCN is so much better than gel. Now, LCN nails, not something I have heard of. Kelly, are you familiar?
8: LCN, is it a non-UV treatment?
7: I'm doing a quick Google here. Light Concept Nails, a professional German-engineered light-cured resin system. So also light-cured. But she said, worth investigating. They're putting it out there. Neither of us familiar with the product, so cannot comment, but Madeline reckons LCN is a better option. Liz also writing in to say, I'm so glad that you're talking about gel application and weakening of nails. She says, last Christmas I applied the gel nails and then did them again in January. all well, but when removed after 3 weeks, I realized my nails were so weak underneath them. It took 6 months before they felt strong again. And she said, not for me, especially given how expensive the treatment is to start with. So thanks. Yeah, several people. I mean, it depends how often you're having this done, who is doing them, and how well trained they are. You really need to find a nail technician you trust as much as you trust a hairdresser. Not so, Kelly.
8: Absolutely. You need to do the groundwork of finding a reputable nail tech and salon. Unfortunately, there are some fantastic salons out there, but there's also the opposite. So it's just, you have to do the groundwork. But it is unfortunate when it happens, you know, when you go and you have that gelish, and not gelish, but gel treatment, and then your nails look fantastic, and then it comes to the removal and your nails aren't the same for a few months. Yeah. I've been there. I know what it's like.
7: Okay. Brenda saying, I use biogel on my fingernails and keep the gel for the toenails only. Always a French classic is her choice of style. Biogel, not something I'm familiar with. Kelly, are you?
8: Yes, I'm also not familiar with the biogel. To be honest, that's also something to do with the light, though. But,
7: okay.
8: Maybe a little bit more friendly than the UV.
7: All right. So another one to research for those who are looking for alternatives.
8: Yes.
7: Thank you, Brenda, for
8: I'll
7: the
8: see
7: suggestion.
8: I'll see enough of biogel here on my list.
7: Okay. I mean, to your point about the importance of finding the right salon, because not all salons are equal, Ursula raising the hygiene issue as being one you've got to be so careful about. You know, if you are not seeing signs that your salon is properly sanitizing items and cleaning things in between. She asks, is it true that one can pick up a nail fungus from a salon? As far as I know, the answer is absolutely yes, Kelly.
8: Absolutely yes. I've also experienced that in my life. That was terrible. yes, it is very, very true. You can catch. For me, it wasn't on my hands. It was on my toe,
7: and that's so hard to get rid of.
8: But yes, you need to just make sure that your nail salon, the techs are always sanitizing and always just washing their stuff. And, you know, usually they do it in front of you, putting out fresh towels for you, fresh paper, all of that. It's essential.
7: And if you're not seeing that happening,
8: no one likes a toe fungus or a hand fungus.
7: Absolutely.
8: Not easy to get rid of.
7: really difficult to get rid of once it's there. So please take it very, very seriously. Yeah. Okay, well, Kelly, thanks. I'm really sorry that the nail technician let us down and wasn't able to provide the sort of input on the ingredients that are used in these products, etc. But thank you. You've given us a really helpful overview and some great tips there. So thank you for your time.
8: Thank you so much, Pippa. And I urge you to try on some press-on nails. I'd love to see what they look like.
7: Challenge accepted. I'll have to post some photographs. Okay, we'll let you know. Kelly Clifton, thank you so much. Beauty editor and content creator.
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11: So often in South Africa, on the Money Show, and just generally, we talk about governance. The whole Madlanga Commission is arguably about governance. It's a good moment to bring in someone who is an expert on the subject, and someone who has her own story to tell of how she got into her position. I'm talking about Palmy Nathanson, the CEO at the Institute of Directors in South Africa, someone you'll hear from time to time talking about governance and the importance of it. Why do we talk to her? Because she is literally one of the world experts on the subject. Palmy, how are you doing? Thank you so much for accepting our invitation. I'm going to start at the very beginning, I'm afraid, and I picked up a little stumpy that, in fact, you were, I think if this was correct, the first person in your family to go to university. And when you got there, you went the whole way. You became a chartered accountant. Was that your aim from the beginning?
12: Not at all. You know, growing up, as young people in those days, we weren't really exposed to these sorts of professional careers in our circles. And there certainly was no money for things like career counselors and psychometric testing and all of these wonderful things that the students of today have at their beck and call. I was really interested in computers as a scholar, and so I started studying a BCom in computer science and accounting actually in my first year. And then I realized IT wasn't for me. But I also realized I had a real knack for business and accounting. So that's the direction that I then moved in. Luckily, it wasn't too much of a shift for me because it was a BCom in any event. But I think the lesson out of that was that it's really never too late to change your mind. Mm. And, you know, I feel often people feel this pressure, and especially young people, that they need to make the perfect decision the first time. And I often tell my own kids, if you aren't sure if something is well suited for you, the best way to find out is to actually just give it a try and see, and you can always change your mind. You know, fast forward to now, yes, I'm a qualified chartered accountant, but I'm a chartered accountant who doesn't do any accounting anymore. In my profession as a CEO, and I'm also a chartered director as a secondary profession, which also brings an interesting dimension to being a chartered accountant.
11: So, I mean, most people with a CA background either stay in accountancy and go very high in it, or they become CEOs, and most of them become CEOs, in fact. Were you ever interested in that? It seems maybe, just reading between the lines, that the governance bug, if I can call it that, caught you quite early.
12: Yeah, you really hit the nail on the head there. You know, I think sometimes things happen fortuitously. And after serving articles in an external audit firm and qualifying as a chartered accountant, I actually decided that I wanted to start a family. And the one thing I knew for sure is I wanted to be an active, involved mother, and I wanted to be hands-on in raising my children. So I actually pressed the brakes on my career to a large extent and moved into the technical department at the audit firm, where I started working only half days so that I could spend time with my children in the afternoons. And, you know, people were saying, what are you thinking? You've studied all these years and now you're holding yourself back. But it was really a sacrifice and investment that I wanted to make into raising my children. But while in the technical department, that's when things were happening. Like, there was a new Companies Act coming out at that point, and they needed someone to champion that. And then there was, King 3 was launched at some point, and they needed someone to champion that. And that's when this governance bug really, really hit. And before I knew it, corporate governance was my area of speciality. And you know, you're so right. I'm not a CEO just to be a CEO. And I often tell my board that I'm the CEO of the Institute of Directors because I'm passionate about corporate governance. And I don't ever picture myself being a CEO of some other company in my next role.
11: I mean, it's a classic example of opportunities going to find you, clearly, Palmy, no matter where you were hiding at the time. So I find that very interesting. The issue of governance, do you see it as intellectually interesting? Let me just explain where I'm going with this, because it's a field that's actually changed quite a lot over the last sort of 15, 20 years. It's quite intricate. You know, clever people, well-meaning, moral people can have very different views about some of the intricate issues around governance. Is that part of the attraction, perhaps?
12: Yes, I definitely think so. You know, it can become a very complex area, and there's often even a legal element to it. In fact, people are often surprised that I'm a chartered accountant and not a lawyer, being a corporate governance specialist. And with corporate governance, there's often not easy answers, like people may think or people may want. There's a lot of judgment necessary, and it's also very fast-paced. Like, just when you think you're on top of things, there are new changes to the Companies Act recently around remuneration governance or new sustainability reporting standards. And I guess what makes it so interesting to be at an organization like the IODSA is you always feel like you're at the cutting edge of all of these developments. And that's what really keeps the role exciting.
11: Mm. I mean, one of the things that I find so interesting about governance, and I say this as a journalist, I see myself as a journalist and I'm a complete outsider to it, is we've had companies, usually the example of the first company I think people talk about, the Dutch East India Company in 500 years ago. And 500 years later, but let's just certainly say over the last century, we've had so many companies with so much history between them, and yet we still find it so difficult to run a company properly. I mean, why? Surely we should have cracked it by now.
12: Yeah, I think, you know, it's, you can have as many guidelines, rules, code standards, policies, all these things in place. But companies are inanimate beings at the end of the day, and they require human beings to bring them to life. And this is where I think some of the challenge comes in. You know, if human beings all had the same level of judgment of right versus wrong, then we'd only need one rule to running a company, and that was do the right thing. That's all we would need. Just do the right thing for this company. But we all know that's not the case. And I think every time someone does something wrong, then we want to put a new rule in place to prevent others from doing the same thing. And in the end, we have so many rules, but without accountability and consequences. You might as well have no rules if you don't have accountability and consequences. And I think that's potentially why we see, you know, the corporate challenges and collapses and sagas that we've seen over many years.
11: Mm. Governance seems to be moving quite quickly. I mean, think of all the King reports. You started at King 3. Do you see governance as becoming more complex? I mean, I think companies are perhaps becoming more complex. In some cases, I mean, if you look at the AI companies in the US, they're massive, not in terms necessarily of the people they employ, but in terms of what they're doing, the technology they're working with. Do you see government as just a governance as ultimately just becoming more and more complex? Could that complexity ever reach a limit?
12: Yeah, so I actually started with King 2 in my student days. And so more complex, not necessarily. If I look at the latest King Code to the previous versions and compare them, it's actually probably shorter and more simplified. But I think the challenge is that the complexity comes from the operating environment in which business operates. So while we're trying to apply corporate governance, boards are needing to juggle myriads of pieces of legislation. We have thousands of pieces of legislation in this country. They're trying to juggle stakeholder expectations, and that's changing all the time. And every stakeholder grouping wants something different. They're juggling regulatory pressure, new local and international developments. And I think just the world around us certainly has become more complex. And I think back to my accounting days when I was studying accounting, I don't even know how many IFRS standards there are now, but in my days we had much fewer, and I don't think our accounting was bad because of it. So I do think just everything is just becoming unnecessarily complex.
11: So, I mean, this is going to be such a sort of slightly immature question in a way, but I kind of want to rage and say, where's the morality, you know? All we do is we put in place structures and rules, the complexity, and yet people still behave immorally. They still get away with it, no matter how good their accountants are. I mean, do you ever find that depressing?
12: I do, and I often feel that way. And I think it comes back to what we spoke about earlier around accountability and consequences. I think from the highest levels in our country, if people are seeing people at the top doing the wrong things and getting away with it, where is the incentive for anyone to want to do the right thing? It's almost like we've lost a moral compass as a society. And I don't want to take away from the amazing, wonderful people doing such good things out there in our country. But I think they're doing it in a dysfunctional system that doesn't hold bad people to account. Just in my world of directorship, for example, how many cases of director delinquency do we actually see? So the Companies Act has provisions where someone can be declared delinquent if they've done certain wrong things. And we've seen so few, I can probably count them on one hand in the many years that I've been involved in corporate governance. And oftentimes when we do see a delinquency case, it's been taken forward by a civil society grouping like the recent one that I recall was driven by Outer. You know, it's not necessarily taken up by corporate, by shareholders, by regulators, etc., who, you know, should be holding people accountable for, and especially holding directors accountable for their behavior on boards.
11: I mean, I sometimes wonder, like you know, the examples that people set, and yet we still live in a place where people are kind of lauded and praised based just on how much money they make for themselves and for shareholders. And I mean, obviously, you can't really get around that particular incentive, and maybe that just creates so much scope for that kind of behavior.
12: Yeah, I think oftentimes the system is rewarding the wrong type of behavior, and you know, it's almost like if you don't join that grouping, you actually worse off to some extent. And I mean, we've also seen a number of people trying to speak out against corruption and that sort of thing, and then even losing their lives. And so I think people feel afraid of what might happen if they want to do the right thing and push to do the right thing.
11: Your shapeshifter is Palmi Nathanson. She is with us for a few more moments. She's the CEO at the Institute of Directors in South Africa. Played a very interesting role in corporate governance. Palmi, you were, if I remember correctly, the first person of color to do the job you're doing now. And sometimes I find when I speak to people who've been through much of what you've had to do, they'll tell me that their race and gender became a big factor because they faced prejudice and was a tough thing to overcome, especially with people who were the first, if you know what I mean. And I also understand plenty of people don't like to be known as the first, and I understand that too. Sometimes people will say, actually, it wasn't that much of an issue at all because there were people who supported me, or I had champions, or the institution actually specifically wanted someone who had a different view, or whatever. And I get really different stories about that. You were one of those people who were a first. Was it a big factor for you?
12: So I personally don't feel like race and gender were a challenge for me in terms of prejudice of any form. In fact, I would say I felt more stereotyped because I tended to always look younger than I actually was. And so people tended to not take me as seriously as at first. And of course, that doesn't last long because all you have to do is sit in a meeting and they soon realize your credibility and your worth. So I wouldn't say challenges related to demographic were a tough thing for me to overcome at all. And in fact, I had the greatest of support from people you probably wouldn't even expect. And so I really think ultimately it's about competence and doing the right thing. You know, we talk in governance about ethical and effective leadership in the King reports, and that's really what I try to model in my career. You know, so being called the first or breaking glass ceilings, as they say, I mean, you know, I'd like to believe that I got this position because I was absolutely suitable and capable to get the position. But of course, also importantly, is looking at it from the perspective of the motivation it can give to others coming after me. You know, seeing that jobs like mine can be for people like them, I think is powerful.
11: I mean, I sometimes think for the firsts, it must be a little bit of a burden. This might be a strange question, but what you do is quite technical. You can either do it or you can't. Mm-hmm. I could never do it. Okay, so that makes it easy. Could that perhaps have helped? I mean, the moment you would be talking about a subject you know so much about, it's pretty obvious, you know, you should be there.
12: Absolutely. And I think it's a combination of the technical knowledge, so the competence in your area, and then, of course, this big thing of EQ, you know, building relationships, reading the room, communicating, all of those things are actually what's going to make you successful in whichever career you choose to follow.
11: Yeah, such an important point, actually. I have two teenage children, and you referred a little earlier to yours. And I think all parents do this. I kind of hope all parents do this. We look at the world our children are growing up in and compare it to the world we were growing up in. You can never do that entirely accurately. How do you think the world young people are growing up in now is different to the world you grew up in?
12: Yes, so I have a 20-year-old and a 17-year-old, and the world is totally different to how I grew up in so many ways. And I mean, just a few examples, access to information, for example. There's almost nothing you can't find online and self-learn these days. And I remember, you know, way back when having to spend hours in the library looking through encyclopedias for information, where now information is at our fingertips. And it's probably an advantage for our children. But at the same time, I think there's a disadvantage in that perhaps they don't need to look as hard anymore for what they're looking for. So there's almost this instant gratification at their fingertips. You know, we were resilient and just put in the time because that was what we had to do to find what we were looking for. I also feel there's a lot of pressure on children these days and this, you know, this need to perform from a very young age. And I feel we've lost something in that kids just can't be kids anymore. You know, we used to spend hours playing outside until the streetlights came on type thing. I think standards and expectations have increased so much. I mean, just in our household, we haven't planned weekend outings or activities during the school or university term in years because our kids are just always busy studying or preparing for the following week, the extramurals, the activities. You could say that's a sacrifice worth it because they're both doing well. But I think, you know, in the corporate world, we talk about this corporate rat race and this never ending feeling of just being pulled in so many directions. And I think what we don't realize is the students of today feel the same. They feel like they're in their own student rat race.
11: Yeah, I mean, I worry a little bit about that too. And then we were talking about AI earlier in the show, and you know, the sort of expert was suggesting that people who have jobs now are fine, but there'll be fewer jobs in the future, and it just makes me even more anxious.
12: Absolutely, but I heard a quote the other day. It said, don't be afraid of AI taking your jobs. Be afraid of people who know how to use AI taking your jobs.
11: Very good point. You also have an academic job. You're an associate professor at the University of the Free State. Do you have a particular academic interest that you're sort of following or researching or studying or writing about? I mean, is there a particular aspect, I presume, of governance? Unless you have an interest in archaeology, I wasn't aware of. But do you have a particular academic interest in governance that you're looking at?
12: So I wouldn't say I have any particular interest in academics. You know, I write a lot anyway, but not academic writing. And you would have picked up media releases, etc., sent by the IOD. So I try to write more practical, you know, pieces that can people can resonate with and can actually make a difference in governance in the country rather than a lengthy academic pieces. But I was actually approached by the University of the Free State to be a visiting lecturer to their commerce students in corporate governance. And that's how this whole adjunct associate professorship came through. And for me, I saw it from two perspectives. One was for me to get a feel for what's going on at grassroots level in the universities, right? Because these students will be our future workforce and our future directors one day. But secondly, for me, it was also important to give back. And a lot of what students learn at school and university can be very theoretical. So it's hard to even imagine how it works in practice. And so I really try to focus my lectures on the practical examples and linking actual things that they're reading about in the newspaper to governance. And I feel that's what brings corporate governance to life for them. So in terms of academic interest, no, I've often been asked, you know, am I interested in studying further, etc. And I would say, no, that's not for me. I may consider writing a book rather.
11: We've got about 30 seconds left. What do you get to do for fun?
12: So I'm a very creative person, actually. So I enjoy making things, whether it's sewing something for the house, baking sourdough, bread, that sort of thing. I actually did a diploma in interior design after I qualified as a chartered accountant. So I would say I really enjoy the creative side of things, and I wish I had more time for it, actually. I think that's a really great balance to having a very serious and demanding role, which, you know, creativity allows you to go outside of the rules to a large extent, color outside the lines. Yeah.
11: And in our last 10 seconds, holidays, are you a beach person, a bush person?
12: Definitely near the ocean. Not necessarily in the ocean, but long walks on the promenade, breathing in the fresh ocean air.
11: Palmy Nardesan, thanks very much indeed for being with us. Really do appreciate the time. The CEO of the Institute of Directors in South Africa, your shape-shifted expert on governance, might be worth sending the podcast of this to someone who has a particular interest in governance or is about to become a director for the first time.
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13: We're going to have a conversation around religions making changes to its rules and teachings over time compared to where they were before. And we're joined by Professor Zoro Dube, Head of Department for Religious Studies at the University of the Free State. Your calls with your comments and questions. Professor, welcome to the show. Thank you so, so much for joining us.
14: Thank you, Relebo Hille. Thank you so much. And my greetings to the listeners as well. How are you?
13: I am good. I am good. And I'm so looking forward to this conversation because it was just last month where Jehovah's yes. Witness announced that individual members can decide whether to accept red blood cells, white blood cells, plasma or platelets for from another person when we know what their longstanding position has been around this, which are the blood transfusions, right? And the conversations have been with people assuming or suspecting that maybe somebody in the leadership needed something and that's why the rules changed. And I thought, let's have a conversation around how teachings have evolved in all different religions on the back of the Jehovah's Witnesses one.
14: Yeah. I like the way you preface the discussion, and I think the listeners who really benefit from this conversation. As you have alluded in your introduction, some of these things for us in the academia are not a surprise, are they? Because religions historically have changed the positions throughout centuries. For example, the issue of slavery, the issue of racism. Here back home in South Africa, we know that some of these nuances about slavery, racism, were really tinged or emanate from particular interpretation of biblical texts, issues of gays and lesbianism and freedom of expression. These are some of the issues that religious traditions have changed over centuries. And for us, it was also not a surprise to see organizations such as the Jehovah's Witness changing perspectives or their interpretation of text. So perhaps where we can start, Relebo Hille, is to say why and how or what influences religious traditions or organizations to change the way they view their or interpret their doctrine. The basic answer to that is that we should understand that religious traditions are human formations. that is the basic part of it. Religious formations are basically human formations. And the way they interpret God or the idea of God changes depending on various issues. Maybe the change of context, the changes within society, or new knowledges that might be coming, or change in terms of leadership or other influences that might arise. Basically, that's about it.
13: So, I mean, I'm thinking, because this is not uniquely only to Jehovah's Witnesses, we look at how the Pope of the Catholic Church at some point, the church started giving blessings for same-sex couples. We have seen some opening up in terms of perspectives in the different spaces, like the Church of Jesus Christ of Latter-day Saints in terms of the priesthood and black members, when previously there were challenges around that. Should one look at these evolutions as something that is confirmation for those that say, well, you see, religion is a structure that is built by man, hence the rules can just be changed? Or should it just be seen as part of the process of human evolution?
14: Yes, exactly. That's you have nailed it very well, Rela Bohile, that when we, from an outsider, when you perceive religions, you perceive them as immutable organizations. That is, organizations that should not change. Why? Because you come from a perspective that God does not change, isn't it? But if we go back to the first statement that I alluded to, the discussion that we are having, this, we normally teach it at universities under sociology of religion. And that is to say that God is not outside the purviews or the parameters of the society or of the community itself. In other words, the idea of God or the idea

0: you say then, if we use some of the major religious texts like the Quran, the Bible, and so on and so forth, that they are then still open to interpretation? Does that mean that in 20 years' time or in 50 years' time, people should still be looking at Psalms, whatever, whatever verse they're going to name, and say, maybe we didn't understand it correctly?
1: Yes, that's true. That what we call hermeneutics, which is the art of interpretation of sacred text, is not a conclusive exercise. It shifts and changes based on particular existential conditions or issues that a society might be going through. And equally so, the idea of God and who God is shifts based on how the society perceives that God. Historically, we have the idea that God is busy preparing fire and making some charcoals to burn people. But that idea has died down since the 1970s and 1960s.
2: This is EWN.
3: Good evening, I'm Sibs Matiela. The Judicial Service Commission has recommended three judges to be appointed to the Supreme Court of Appeal. The JSC had its first day of interviews today for the superior courts. Five candidates vying for a spot on the Supreme Court bench were interviewed. Khumutso Modise has more.
4: The Judicial Service Commission has recommended three experienced judges to the Supreme Court bench after today's interviews. The first candidate to take the hot seat, Eastern Cape Judge Gerald Bloom, has been recommended, despite his age being raised by commissioners and the fact that he'll only be able to serve for 3.5 years. The commission's also put forward the name of Northern Cape Deputy Judge President Mathebe Phatswane, who's had several acting stints at the SCA. The third candidate to be recommended is KZN Judge Esther Steyn, whose legal career spans over 46 years. Their appointments will be recommended to President Cyril Ramaphosa, who'll make the final call. Khomza Modise, Eyewitness News.
3: The Electoral Commission says that if the court matter between the ANC and the IEC is not resolved, it can't hold elections in the affected municipalities. This follows an Electoral Court finding that the law about uploading the names of candidates to contest elections without pressing a final submit button is unimpeachable. With a month to go to the November municipal polls, the ANC is seeking to overturn the ruling and allow 181 candidates to contest 6 municipalities where it did not meet the deadline. Lindsay Dentlinger reports.
5: The ANC's appeal against last month's electoral court ruling is testing the IEC's electoral timetable, with ballots now in the printing phase. In an affidavit filed with the Constitutional Court, the Electoral Commission's Deputy Chief Electoral Officer, Akhtari Henning, says she believes the ANC's case has little prospect of success. She argues that submitting as final the candidates' details uploaded to the Commission's electronic system is required by law. Uploading and capturing does not and cannot amount to compliance, says the Commission. However, the ANC's Secretary General Fikile Mbalula has argued to the contrary, saying the requirement does not appear in any act, regulation or government notice, neither the Commission's election timetable. Mbalula says it only exists in the Commission's software. He says the Commission had no power to make it a condition of eligibility, and the Constitution forbids a reading of the act that does so. The IEC says it's not in the interest of justice to grant the ANC leave to appeal the case. A court hearing is expected next week. Lindsay Dentlinger, Eyewitness News.
3: Let's move now to special Eyewitness News coverage of what's happening in our communities as the country prepares to head to the polls next month to vote in the local government elections.
2: EWN, Local Government Elections, 2026.
3: The Vembe District Municipality in Limpopo says it will continue drilling boreholes at a village where residents have been forced to turn to a dirty rainwater puddle for hydration. 32 years into democracy, Pongwane Village in Malamulele has gone more than a decade without running water. With their taps dry and alternative sources scarce, residents walk long distances to collect water from a puddle in an isolated field. The water is discolored. Animals also drink from it, and cow dung lies along its edges. Alfa Ramshwana visited the village and filed this report.
6: The site of running

0: Collecting water has become a rare occurrence in Pugwane, but residents collecting water from a puddle has become a lived reality. Wembe District Municipality spokesperson Boni Manganyi says the municipality has drilled two boreholes in the village.
1: We're actively pursuing groundwater sources to immediately come as a short-term intervention. During July, the municipality drilled two boreholes in Pugwane.
0: But this resident says the boreholes are there, but no water flows from them.
2: There are a lot of boreholes in our village, but they don't work. When we talk to those who drilled them, they say they'll come back. We're still waiting.
0: With the local government elections fast approaching, she says voting isn't even on her bucket list. Alfa Ramshwana, Eyewitness News, Pugwane, in Limpopo.
3: And in America, the U.S. government has approved the $1 billion sale of rocket parts to the United Arab Emirates. In a deal announced earlier today, Trump's government said that the up to 10,000 advanced precision kill weapon system guidance sections for rockets would assist the UAE face current and future military threats. The advanced weapon system directs unguided rockets, allowing them to hit targets more precisely. The system can be used for multiple purposes, including shooting down drones. The UAE, a close strategic ally of the US, has been repeatedly targeted by military drone attacks during this Iran-US war. Gold is trading at $4,141.77 an ounce. The rand is at 16.64 to the dollar, 21.99 to the pound, and 18.66 to the euro. Brent crude oil is at $100 a barrel. A partly cloudy Tuesday in store for Gauteng tomorrow. Johannesburg dropping to overnight lows of 11 degrees and peaking at 21. Pretoria 13 and 24 and Vereeniging 11 and 23. A mostly sunny and pleasant Tuesday in store for Cape Town tomorrow, with overnight lows of 12 degrees climbing to highs of 17. The top story in your Eyewitness News this hour, the Judicial Service Commission has recommended three judges to be appointed to the Supreme Court of Appeal.
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6: Many grade 9 learners and their parents currently grappling with the important question of the subject choices they have to make for matric. And look, if you're finding it overwhelming, rest assured you're not alone in that. I remember being a 14-year-old grade 9 with no idea what I wanted to do after school, having to make decisions that felt like they were so very, very permanent. It was quite overwhelming. But of course, it's a conversation about keeping some doors open, choosing to let others shut, or trying to keep as many options on the table as you can. And it's not only about what you think you want to do after school. It's about where your innate talents and abilities lie. It's about the amount of time and effort you have available to put into certain subjects at the expense of others sometimes. There's a lot to weigh up here. So today we're going to talk to an education specialist on navigating particularly the issue of maths versus maths literacy, and just raise a little bit of awareness of the fact that a lot of us bring a lot of baggage to the table when we start this conversation. And we've been hearing some views already from listeners, Tebo writing in earlier, thinking that the existence of math literacy is a disservice to our children. The words that Tebo used were pupils become lazy thinkers, they can't apply this in day-to-day life experience. It's not a good move in Tebo's view. Lloyd disagreeing, saying there's nothing wrong with maths lit. My son would never have made it into university if he had had to pursue full maths. If one intends studying law, why not do maths lit and get the university points instead of missing out on university? Another comment in by Vic as a voice note sent. Let's take a listen.
7: Hi. When I matriculated many years ago, I think already in grade 11, standard 9, I was struggling with higher grade maths, especially the trigonometry, the geometry side. Algebra wasn't too bad, and my dad was very disappointed when I decided to drop to standard grade maths, which I breezed through. Unfortunately, when it came to university and statistics as one of my subjects in the first year, that held me back, and I don't think another 100 years of studying would have got me through there. So eventually I had to drop out and do a degree elsewhere without stats in it. So yes, don't drop it too quickly. Battle through if you can. Otherwise, maths and stats, etc. at university will be very difficult to comprehend. Vic, Cape Town.
6: Thanks, everybody, for that input. Listening into that, our guest, Professor Sonia van Putten from the University of Pretoria's Department of Science, Mathematics and Technology Education, who is joining us via Zoom to share some practical advice on the kinds of questions you need to be asking in order to make an informed decision on this subject. It's wonderful to have you with us, Sonia. Welcome.
8: Yes, thank you very much, and hello.
6: Sonia, I mean, I think the first thing we need to acknowledge is many parents are making the decision around maths versus maths lit, or trying to guide their children into making that decision without actually fully comprehending what those subjects are. It's tempting for those of us who grew up in the era of higher grade, standard grade, lower grade maths to assume that maths lit is lower grade maths, but it's actually a totally different subject, isn't it?
8: It's a completely different subject, and in my opinion, a very useful subject. Mm-hmm. In fact, I have said before in other forums that I think everybody should do maths lit. Because it's designed for establishing a practical, I can do this, I can figure this out, attitude to normal everyday things. Mm-hmm. So I think maths lit is an excellent subject. But I want to throw in a caveat right here to say maths lit can come across as a very useless subject if it is not taught well.
6: Right.
8: That's where the difference lies, in my opinion, in terms of the usefulness of maths lit.
6: You know,
8: and of course, mathematics, yeah. We know what mathematics can do. Carry on, Pippa.
6: Sonia, thanks. I was just going to say, I mean, the quality of teaching, absolutely crucial for both pure maths and maths lit. And it's something Louise pointed to in a WhatsApp, saying so much of the issue is long before you get to making this decision in high school. It's to do with the way that the foundations of basic mathematics are taught earlier on in the school journey. Point taken, Louise. But specifically, I hear what you're saying. I've often, when I hear what learners have studied in maths lit, I think, gosh, I wish I'd had the opportunity to emerge from school knowing about things like compound interest and how to draw up a budget, etc., and the many practical things it teaches. Having said that, of course, pure maths opens up different kinds of doors that need to stay open for certain degree paths. Maybe we should just touch on those, Sonia. For which pupils is it absolutely essential that they must take pure maths?
8: You know what? If you're going to, if your heart lies in engineering or medicine or science or commerce, anything in the STEM field, you need to do mathematics. However, the question here is, the concern is that you're dealing with grade 9 learners.
6: Yeah.
8: They might have dreams. This is what I want to do. I'm going to be a nuclear physicist. I'm going to join NASA or whatever the case may be. By next week, they want to do something else, which is a real problem. But the decision needs to be taken at this early age. Mm. And that's what I have said in that opinion piece on the Tucky's website. The decision has to be made in consultation with parents and the school. You need to talk to the learner and say, okay, how do you feel? What seed is there in your head in terms of where you might like to be in 10 years' time or whatever? If it lies within STEM, maths is what you've got to do. The thing is that learners have come to the decision that maths is really hard. Maths is hard. Everybody hates maths. Everybody's afraid of maths. I've had learners say to me, you know what? My mother can't do maths. My father can't do maths. I can't do maths. I think it's genetic.
6: Oi.
8: They do. My point is that you need to know what you need in order to get where you want to be. So, if mathematics is going to cause you real anxiety, I'm not talking about taking an easy way out and doing maths lit. I'm talking about real anxiety with problems in your emotional well-being. Then you have to, in consultation, say, is it worth it?
6: Mm.
8: If it's going to land me up in a huge emotional mental health problem by the time I get to matric, shouldn't I just do maths lit? I never talk about going down to maths lit.
6: Yeah.
8: I talk about shifting to maths lit. It's a shift based on informed knowledge about what I'm doing.
6: Yeah.
8: If My dream is to be a medical doctor, but I'm getting 39% for mathematics now. Can I get help? Do I have the facilities? Do I have the means of getting a tutor to improve my marks? Mm-hmm. Because I can assure you, if you are getting 40% for maths, you're not going to be accepted for medicine in any case.
6: Yeah, yeah.
8: So then is there a possibility of improving that? My theme song is Make an Informed Choice. Not responding to pressure from parents or school. You know, the school says we need good matric results, and you're not looking so good, kid, so maths lit is what you need to do.
6: Yeah.
8: Make an informed choice for you. And we know that there are brilliant people throughout history. You just go and Google that. Who've not been very good at maths. They just bloomed later on. Mm. It can happen. But you need to know where you're headed and what the price will be. Did you know, Pippa, that if you just Google like a survey, if you like, of, and we're talking about worldwide now, not just South Africa, what school subject causes the most anxiety? Almost without fail, everybody says mathematics.
6: Yeah.
8: Okay, so if you can cope with that, then you go for it, depending on your dream. That's my thinking.
6: Yeah. Sonia, you know, somebody referenced it in one of the earlier messages. There's also the question of, you know, if you're going to insist on sticking with pure mathematics to the point that you have to spend 90% of your time focused on grappling with that content, prepping for those exams, just to manage to pass the pure maths, that's surely going to be at the expense of all the other subjects where you could potentially have done brilliantly or put more effort in across the board. You've got to think about what is the package that you are then going to present if you are, say, applying to varsity and adding up a point score. You know, think about this. If your child is going to have to spend 90% of their time just trying to barely scrape by pure maths, you know, surely rather having them confident doing well in maths lit and having time left over to spend on their other subjects is a better sort of all-round educational outcome.
8: I agree with you 100%. And your APS score is going to be higher, which will open some doors for you. Yes, granted, some doors will be closed, but there are many that will be open because of a high APS.
6: Yeah.
8: So you're quite right. You know that I have had students come to my office who have been turned down by the university, and they say, but I got 98% for maths lit. Mm. Sorry, it's not a negotiable thing, but you really have to think, can I do better in geography or history or English or whatever the case may be? Then think about it. You know, don't spend all your time devoted to one subject that's driving you up the wall.
6: Yeah.
8: In fact, I've heard maths teachers say to learners who have got hours and hours of maths homework, they've said within earshot, never mind the other subjects. You just really need to do your maths homework. Ooh. And then if you have time left, you do the others. Dangerous words, in my opinion.
6: Yeah. Just for anybody coming in midway to this conversation, our guest joining us via Zoom, this is Professor Sonia van Putten from the University of Pretoria, where she's at the Department of Science, Maths and Technology Education, talking about this decision of maths or maths literacy. We are at the point where a lot of grade 9 learners are making these decisions as we speak, so we thought helpful today just to get some thought around what questions you need to be asking, what factors you need to be considering. The mental health argument is one you've made very, very strongly. Also this question of, if you are having to devote so much of your focus to just passing maths, would it be better to rather comfortably pass maths literacy and have more time left to devote to other subjects? Then again, you've got to be looking at those entrance requirements if there is a particular degree path that you have in mind to make sure that maths lit would be considered enough. And just to recap again, there are some degrees in the sciences, in maths, in commerce, in engineering that will not look at even a brilliant maths literacy mark. They will insist on pure maths. So that is something you've got to think about. Sonia, I think I also just have to mention in South Africa, there's another category of pupil here that doesn't have the choice they might want, and that's the pupil at the school where nobody is doing pure maths because they don't have a qualified teacher to teach it. I mean, that's an absolutely tragic situation as well. Any advice for the child who is in that circumstance of either not having the option of doing pure maths or perhaps knowing that they're going to have not the greatest teacher if they choose to do pure maths?
8: You know, Papa, I have been to schools like that. I've, you know, visited and seen what's happening. And it is, as you have said, it's absolutely tragic because we're losing a great deal of potential. Mm. And I have interviewed learners, grade 11 and 12 learners at just such schools, and said to them, you know, what do you want to be one day? Oh, I want to be a gynecologist. I want to be a physicist. And I think to myself, my poor child, you're getting 30% for maths because you're studying it without any help, no teacher.
6: Yeah.
8: It's not going to be for me to disillusion you, but that door is not going to open.
6: Yeah.
8: However, I believe there's hope. We live in an era where self-study is made possible if you have a cell phone and a Wi-Fi point where that you can access. Mm. You can Google stuff. You know that the best teachers in the world are on Google. Mm-hmm. Google them. I have written a chapter with a colleague about how teachers today are in competition. Just Mrs. What-What or Mr. What-What in a school is in competition with the best teachers in the world who are on Google every day. So you have access, if you're in a place where you have Wi-Fi, you have access to the best teaching in the world. Do it. Listen to it. Devote yourself to it. Write whatever tests you can find. The internet is full of things that you can do to pull yourself up by your socks into a place where you can, after matric even, where you can say, I'm going to enroll for a maths final. Mm-hmm. And then you can show the world who's who.
6: It's a wonderful, hopeful note on which to wrap up the conversation, Professor. Thank you so much for your time. We really valued your input.
8: You are very welcome. Thank you very much.
6: Professor Sonia van Putten, and if you'd like to read her full opinion piece on this decision of the choice between mathematics and maths lit, it is available on the University of Pretoria website. If you simply Google University of Pretoria maths lit, you will easily find the link to that expert opinion piece.
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6: Melani, that's why you have to vote in the place where you live, in your ward itself, unlike national elections where you can vote anywhere in the country, because it's your ward and your potential councillor's face on that ballot.
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15: It's time now for our health and wellness feature. And this health and wellness feature is brought to you by Cipla. And today, I want us to talk about just healthy eating. Because often we talk about the unaffordability of healthy eating. But actually, we have stopped incorporating cultural or traditional foods as part of our daily healthy diet. I mean, when you look at over the past few decades, South Africans have quietly come to associate healthy eating with Western foods, right? People will often choose kale over morocco or salmon over tinned pilchards. So some dietitians, like our guest today, they argue this shift is quite a big part of why healthy eating now feels unaffordable and out of reach for many households, when in fact, many of our own traditional homegrown foods are just as nutritious, often more so, and considerably cheaper. So over the years, we have shifted heavily towards a Western frame of what counts as healthy, to the point that traditional foods are now seen as inferior, which then feeds directly into the narrative that healthy eating is unaffordable and out of reach for many households. So I want to know from you, how do you make regular food healthy? How do you incorporate your traditional foods as part of your daily healthy diet? Or do you still look at healthy eating through the prism of Western food? Rea Beatri Mokoko is a registered dietitian who's going to guide us through this conversation. Rea, thank you so much for making time.
16: Thank you so much.
15: So I don't know how many conversations I've had of us talking, you know, with other dietitians about how unaffordable, you know, healthy eating is. But why do you think many South Africans have come to see Western food as the benchmark sort of for healthy eating?
16: I think it comes from influence. Look, social media plays a big role nowadays where trends, things that are trending, it's hardly ever traditional foods. It's more of Western diet, quick fixes and things like that. So social media has a big impact on currently how we're eating, and we see it as more convenience. We see it as more of a status. So it's a lot of factors that have influenced where we are right now.
15: Okay, so how has the shift away from growing and preserving our own food at home changed the way South Africans eat today?
16: So our diets are mainly influenced a lot by the Western diets. Now when people eat traditional foods or cultural foods, it's mainly at events where there's something where you'll know that you'll find morocco, you'll find morocco, you'll find thing. But in our own households, those are things that we don't prepare a lot of, or we hardly ever prepare, you know. So it's that thing that we have shifted now where our main staples are things such as your rice, your veggies, that the broccoli, like things that were previously not seen as a big staple by the past generations. So that's how it has changed and influenced our diet. It's become more Western, more convenience, more fast food.
15: Yeah, and in fact, if we stuck to the traditional foods we've consistently over the years eaten, we wouldn't be complaining really about the unaffordability of eating healthy. Let's take morocco, for instance, versus kale.
16: Yes.
15: I mean,
16: yes.
15: Nutritionally, how do they actually compare? And why has the more expensive import become the face of healthy greens?
16: Look, marketing plays a big role when it comes to these things. There's marketing, there's chasing the status to say, now I'm making a kale salad. And then maybe we think it's uncool to be like, kija morocco wa dinawa or something, like, you know, morocco kopali dinawa, kija telele, you know, maybe it seems uncool for it to be like that, because right now we go with what's trendy, we go with what seems to be cool. And right now when it comes to greens, in the shops, what is more trendy and what seems to be quote unquote more healthy, it seems to garlic cane. But look, we grew up with our grandmothers plowing the fields and growing their own greens. And at the end of the day, you have morogo. And they'll even have ways of cooking and preserving those morogo that you can even have them when they're out of season. So nutritionally, look, the greens have plus minus the same type of nutrition. So it's not like you are getting something extraordinary when you're eating kale instead of morogo, like a telele, you know. So it's just that thing of trying to taste things that are a bit trendier. And we can also say another thing is that, yes, morogo, the traditional morogo is not that easily accessible, but it's because of the low demand, because you hardly ever cook such things. So where there's no demand, what shops will do or what manufacturers will do is that they will decrease, like even things like dinawa, the shelves where they stock dinawa become smaller and smaller because there's less of a demand for that from us.
15: Yeah, I mean it's so disappointing that many households hardly buy dry legumes and, you know, and make that the protein of the main meal. I mean, even though most people in South Africa grew up eating the beans, the rijadi beans growing up. And while they're not only a good source of protein, they are also an affordable source of protein that is low in fat.
16: Affordable source of protein, low in fat, high in fiber. So literally a source of protein that's good for the heart.
15: Can help even reduce cholesterol. And it's affordable. So what more do you want?
16: What
15: practical advice can you give to our listeners this morning who are saying, okay, Ria, I hear you and I want to try and use traditional foods as my healthy diet? Where do they begin? Because a lot of them will say, yeah, but in the past, you know, households in rural areas used to grow different types of, you know, the spinach and but that's different now with how things have evolved.
16: Look, where we can start, you can also start growing these things yourself in your own garden. So what I've done is that when my father plows things, I'll ask him for the seeds. So that I can plant these things myself in my own yard. I know in some locations, they actually still do sell certain types of morogos, dinawa, and things like that, where they get them from the rural areas and they sell them. And then how do we start serving and cooking and prepping them and having them on a daily basis? So I started a rule in my house now where I say at least on the table for dinner, one item must be a traditional item. So I'm also trying to make my kids familiar with traditional food. So I don't want my kids, when they come across morogo at an event, and they're like, ew, what's this? So I'm educating my own kids by making it a familiar thing. So every meal item, every dinner, there is some sort of traditional item, whether it's morogo, whether it's dinawa, whether I give mbogobe ba mabele, there is something that is there that I'm like, just taste it, just try it out. Because, of course, I'm also to blame that I've neglected that part for a while. But right now, because I realize that, wait, the health picture in South Africa is changing. We are becoming so westernized, so convenient. And if you look at our health stats, they also do reflect that with the change in the diet that we are eating, the health picture is not looking so good. Obesity is shooting up, high blood pressure, cholesterol, and all those things. And this goes hand in hand, if you look, with the changes in the diet that we are consuming. So I'm like, I need to start with my own household by correcting it, by ensuring that with every meal my kids know, whether it is maotwana, whether it was, there will be a traditional food item. And if they haven't tried, the other day I made ox liver. And look, at first they were like, what is this? We've never had this. But when they ate it, they were like, this actually tastes good. I'm like, you see?
15: Yeah.
16: Let's keep it up. Let's keep it up.
15: Yeah, I'm actually embarrassed that even when I have ting, it will be because not that you are deliberately thinking about those foods and making that part of your healthy diet. So another example I'm thinking of is fish, for instance, right? It's high in omega-3 fats. Most people punt salmon. But then tinned pilchards offer the same at a fraction of the 100%. Price, and that's what we grew up with.
16: Much more affordable, because salmon per kilogram is how much? 100 grams is how much? Like 300 and something ridiculous. Not every household can afford salmon. And how many, even if you have it, how many times a month can you afford to have it? when fish is something that we are supposed to have at least twice a week based on like a healthy diet, because it gives us the omega-3s that our body needs, the healthy fats. So, I mean, when you compare salmon, yes, great, but tin fish is the superior because it's affordable, easily accessible to everybody. And it's something that we grew up on. But, you know, when we now starting to make money, we're like, ooh, but who are certain foods remind me of poverty, et cetera, et cetera. But you don't realize how we were eating healthy. Yeah. Like, you know, we have trauma. Like, it's like we're always trying to heal from things, but we are shifting away from things that actually nourish our body.
15: Absolutely. And I'm one of those who are like, oh, I ate that thing a lot when I was young. It reminds me of poverty. I don't want to see it. But those are nutritionist things, and they're cheaper. So, 011-883-0702. I want to take some calls. WhatsApps as well on 072-702-1702. How do you make your regular traditional kind of food your normal daily, part of your normal daily healthy diet? You know, when we talk about food, healthy food, you know, or healthy eating being unaffordable, is we're thinking of it in Western ways, right? And yes, food is expensive and the current economic climate is not making it any easier. But the food fashion and the trends of, you know, in order to be healthy, you need to be drinking a matcha or, you know, coffee or have salmon and asparagus on your menu is also just worsening the crisis. But we have an opportunity here to control the situation by creating awareness on how healthy our cultural foods are and encouraging more and more people to go back to growing some of their own produce as well. Let's go to some WhatsApps now on 072-702-1702.
17: Morning, Clement and team. Clement, I'm still a big fan of traditional dishes. I'm still a big fan of traditional dishes. I believe those are the healthiest. I mean, we grew up eating them. Our grandmothers grew up feeding that to us. They also grew up eating them. And the fact that the older generation lived longer and seemed stronger than the current generation. I'm not saying the current generation is weak, but it shows that the nutrition back then was really the one to go for. So yeah, I'm still sticking to that. Same in Albertine.
18: The one other food product that has a very good source of protein, actually has more protein than beef and chicken, that we have always overlooked and has been our traditional staple for many years. And I've had this guy who was being interviewed on Radio 2000 sometime 2 weeks ago, and he was talking about how he has commercialized the Mopane Worm, you know, in such a way that he has made it accessible to everybody across the country. And I was so excited, and I actually ordered. I got to enjoy the dried mopane from him, as well as he also makes dried mopane soup, as well as mopane protein shots. You know, that is something that we need to explore, especially with our indigenous foods in Africa. I think the guy's business is called Sol M Foods.
17: Morning.
19: Clement, back in the days, we used to eat maroho wa leputs, you know. They used to be blended with crushed nuts or peanut butter with milk. And, you know, those were good sources of nutrition. You know, we used to eat masonja, good sources of protein as well. You know, we used to eat like boreku, mabele, you know, a lot, you know. And, you know, especially you know, we had probiotics from natural foods, you know, the foods that we ate. But, you know, these days we are going to pharmacies every time when we need nutrition. But we left those foods that we used to eat that were packed with nutrition.
15: Mm, yeah. So, Ria, do you think that the part of the issue here is that we are too obsessed with sort of taste? Because I think we also need to have a conversation about how we prepare these foods. I think when we were growing up, you know, mopane worms were just, you know, they would dry them, you know, and then but onion, but tamatinya na mola, good to go, you know. Kimasonja monati. Whereas now we're trying to just westernize everything. That's why even the spinachi, we think it's good to be eaten when you're making it like a creamy spinach, because that's what you've seen. But how important is it that we also go back to how were these things made? And yes, make them tasty, but don't be too obsessed with
16: all these
15: other spices that end up taking away the nutrition.
16: No, 100%. Before I respond, I just want to concur with one of your listeners that Mopani worms are packed. The protein that they have per 100 grams compared to beef and chicken is way more. And then the additional fiber, like, they are highly nutritious. If you could get, I'm also a big, I share a lot of Mopani worms on my page because I'm a big fan of them. And yes, definitely, I think, and that's another thing. If you look at the way we cook, our cooking methods are full of spices, full of salt, full of the beef stock, full of additives. And at the end of the day, that's what also contributes to the health picture that we are seeing of the high blood pressure, the obesity, the diabetes, and things like that. But back in the days, you know, our grandmothers, even if you added salt, even if you added salt, they wanted it as plain as possible. And that is why you hardly found anybody of a young age suffering from high blood pressure, because our grandparents, our great-grandparents were very conscious about their food, and not only their food, the type of food, but how it was also prepared. If you gave your grandmother chicken that was full of spices, they would refuse to eat it because they wanted it plain and as natural as possible. It's as if they knew, they understood that the more spices you add, the more sick they become. And that is what we also need to just... Also, we need to learn to make foods in the most natural way without adding a lot of spices that are full of chemicals that don't benefit our bodies at the end of the day.
15: Absolutely. Here's some more WhatsApps.
19: Hi, Clement. It's Mongez in Joburg. This is such a great conversation about what is sort of healthy foods and the traditional foods that we have. I think one of the things that's missing for most people, at least most of us, is how we could make some of these traditional foods healthy or healthier than they usually are made sometimes, right? Like, how does that pilchards can be made healthier without necessarily adding too much oils and other things to it to then make it less healthy than it would have optimally been without those other things added to it to make it, in inverted commas, taste nice, right? Or taste better, or whatever the case is. And I think this is one of those things that's missing. It would be great to have a conversation as well about how accessible foods in a country that has so much financial pressure can be made healthier so that more and more people have access to healthy and healthier foods and healthier meals and healthier meal options. It's Mongez in Joburg. Great show.
20: Hi, Clement. I've always have CDBD so in my fridge. Because when I want thing, I just make porridge. And you know, you make porridge in a big pot, and then when it gets cold, it becomes pap. So you don't have to cook it twice. So every month, 2.5 kg thing. And I know how to make a CBD, so it's very nice. You can eat it with spinach or chicken, maybe hard body, and cabbage. That can be a nice treat for Sunday. Hard body, cabbage, anything, or spinach. Got a big garden here, spinach, beans, and other stuff. Yeah, I don't eat this fancy broccoli because it's not even nice.
15: Rhea, I've really been inspired today. I think when I get home, I'm going to make some pilchard with pap. Get a little morojonyana that on the side. So thank you so much for joining us and for helping us understand how we can make the regular traditional food and make that part of our daily healthy diet.
16: Oh, thank you so much, Clement. And to the listeners, clearly the listeners are onto something. Most of them who are sending feedback know I understand the importance of eating cultural food. So I really hope that this will become a trend where we see more South Africans who are like, I want to eat more traditional foods. When I travel Africa, I realize about how people out of Africa, people out of South Africa, people still hold cultural food to high prestige. South Africans are the ones who are becoming more Western than any other African country.
15: Absolutely. Rhea Betri Mokoko, registered dietitian, thank you so much for guiding us through this chat.
5: Cape Talk.
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1: Topic that some of you have asked for, and that is talking about those that work in the gig economy and how we need to rethink credit worthiness. We're joined by Richard Eberlein, who is Executive for Growth and Engagement at Weaver FinTech. Richard, welcome to the show. Thank you for joining us.
21: Thank you, Ruba. Thank you for having me on your show today.
1: So when we say gig economy, are we referring to your freelancers or people that are not sitting in a permanent role that has retirement and all of these benefits?
21: Yes, we are. And if we look at some of the stats, there's about 1.9 million informal businesses, and that equates to about 3.6 million workers out there who are what we see as the informal informal sector.
1: So when we look at where we've been, let's say 20, 30 years ago, how were those that are in the formal sector looked at when it comes to credit? I mean, I'm in the gig economy, and so many people say, "Oh, the banks hate us."
21: So if we go back 30 years, it's always a good point. I look at how I started building my credit record, and I've just gone over 50. And in those days, we would go to a retail store. It used to be Edgar's in those days, and
1: yep.
21: Get your first retail card and pay it off and try pay regularly and build your credit. And at those days, you know, the credit bureau would have our data and be able to build a credit record because of all that bank accounts. If we look at the informal sector, very few of those are customers have bank accounts, and they are working with cash. They're moving cash around. So we're very fortunate at Weaver FinTech, where we have multiple products. One of them is PayJustNow, which is a buy now, pay later solution. And we're able to build up alternative data on our consumer there. So that can be shopping behavior. It can be purchases of data and airtime. It can be insurance payments. So it's not looking at your normal credit bureau data. So we're very fortunate to have that rich first-party data. And with that, we can build scorecards to be able to responsibly lend into this informal community.
1: So what are some of the things that people can start to do? I still advise the young people around me to say, start building your credit. Make sure you pay it off quickly. Look at where the retailers that you go to quite often and already use. But the trick is you must pay quickly. So I'm still in that era of go open a clothing store account or a TFG or whatever else is there.
21: So I think some of the challenges that these 3.6 million customers have is they can't even open an account at a retail store. So for me, the recommendation would be there is to go get a cell phone contract. Even if it's a pay-as-you-go contract initially, stick with the same cell phone contract, pay it monthly so that they can see your payment behavior there. If you can get a contract that's a 12-month contract or a 24-month contract, then get that and pay that off over time. Those small nuances and data points that we're able to pick up and other businesses are able to pick up will start building their credit record. And then in time, they'll be able to open a store account and from there be able to get credit with lenders.
1: You were mentioning things like insurance. In the picture of credit scores and things like that, do you find that many people in the gig economy actually do take out insurance, considering for many it can feel like a grudge purchase?
21: It is a grudge purchase, and we look at that often as how do we encourage our consumer to take off insurance. Often we see it as a family thing. You know, we've got at FinChoice, we offer up to 19 family members being covered under one policy. And we find a lot of our customers are taking it for themselves, but also then putting their parents on it. So there's where we're looking after our parents. And as we all move on in age, our parents are moving on in age as well. And it really is important to get those policies in place, maybe not for yourself, but for your parents and for other members of your family. And with that, paying regularly, we can again see that your payment behavior is that you've got money coming in on a regular times. Because if you are not formally employed, you don't have a specific payday. And one of the risks that we would look at normally is that without that specific payday, you're not able to meet your financial needs. But if we can see that there's this continual payment cycle happening on time, then we can see that behavior, and through that behavior can work out what affordability you would have to be able to take a shorter term loan. With a lot of our customers, when we onboard them, is we'll bring them in on a loan growth strategy. And we'll start them off on a three-month facility to see that they are able to fulfill their repayments, and then move them onto a 6 and then a 12-month loan. Always keeping in mind that we are a responsible lender, not wanting to overextend the consumer to get them into a position that they're not able to make those payments. Because it's critical, you know, once you start missing payments, it is then registered with the credit bureaus, and over time you will not be able to get credit. So it is important, and you said it, that you pay on time and keep up with your payments to ensure that the credit score is kept at a very good rating.
1: And I think, Richard, thank you for reminding, especially those that are small business owners who mix their personal and business finances. They don't look at that side. They need to look at what's happening in your bank account and your statements. Thank you for joining us on our finance feature.
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5: on Cape Talk.
0: Let's talk about this. Some very interesting numbers captured again in the Citizen, I have to say. Mariska Kutze is the journalist who put out the story that caught my eye. Very, very interesting numbers from Eskom. 441 consecutive days without load shedding. That is the utility's best performance in a decade. They've cut diesel use dramatically. So clearly a lot of things are going right. Now, in questioning exactly what is going right and whether there are still some issues to solve, this is not, certainly from my point of view at all, in any way saying that what's been done well at Eskom is in any way in doubt. But there's a multiplicity of factors, it would seem, that play into an improved performance by the country's energy sector as a whole. And we thought we'd explore those with Chris Yelland, energy expert. Mr. Yelland, welcome, and thanks very much for your time. The numbers are impressive. Surely there, a lot of credit needs to be given for improvements made. What are those improvements, if you believe there have been improvements?
2: There certainly have, and I don't want to underplay the improved Eskom performance. We've had this 100-something days of no load shedding, and it's extremely welcome, and it's has saved a lot of expenses for the economy. And we're getting back to where we should have always been.
0: Yes.
2: But I don't want to rain on Eskom's parade either, but I get a lot of press releases from Eskom, and they always, claim full credit, for this improved performance. Let's give it to them. But what they never say in their press releases, and I do find it rather churlish, is the contribution that had been made by various other parties to ending load shedding, not least of which, is the very high price increases that the country has to pay for Eskom's electricity, which has resulted in a dramatic destruction of demand. Electricity demand by customers of electricity, whether they are residential, commercial, industrial, manufacturing, mining, agricultural, everybody is using as little electricity as possible because of the extremely high price increases, several times the inflation rate for the last 10 or 15 years. And that has resulted in massive destruction of demand. I'm talking about the closure.
0: Yes.
2: Of the smelting industry, the ferromanganese, the ferrochrome industry, the iron and steel, also Mittal and Newcastle have shut down the manganese smelting industry, and the ferrochrome are in dire straits, the majority of which has shut down.
0: So
2: these have contributed
0: yes.
2: significantly to reducing demand, reducing load shedding, and giving Eskom sufficient space to do the necessary maintenance, which it would otherwise not have been able to do. And there are many other factors which I can go into as well.
0: Yeah. While you were talking, Chris Yelland, something occurred to me. We had a very polarized conversation during the load shedding years, which was all about Eskom and its failures, and for good reason. I'm just wondering, with a little bit of space, and I'm responding to what you spoke about, giving credit to other forces and factors, and that would include many people's investment, for example, in renewables. troubles, be it domestic or on a larger scale. If we were to reframe the conversation and talk about the national energy effort, and I don't know if I'm sounding a little pie in the sky here, but I'll take off the rose-tinted glasses in a moment. But wouldn't that allow us to have a more fruitful conversation where we could aggregate all the things that, yes, Eskom is doing, but that we as a country are doing, and allow us to be very much more precise in what we prioritize and what we conclude to be effective?
2: I agree entirely with what you're saying. One really does have to understand the issues in order to better do better next time around. And I'll give you an example. I mean, the massive price increases that have been seen over the last decade to 15 years have made the business case for alternative energy sources better and better. And people are using as little Eskom electricity as possible because it is extremely expensive. So, you know, during the load shedding years, SARS and government and Eskom actively encouraged and even incentivized customers to put in renewable energy. You may remember the tax breaks that Eskom gave for solar PV. That was SARS, you know, encouragement. And the private sector responded massively at their own cost, at huge cost, you know, to investing in alternative energy resources and have added something like, well, in total, about 14,000 megawatts of renewable energy in South Africa, half of which comes from rooftop solar PV and what we call behind-the-meter installations. The other half comes from the public procurement process, the Renewable Energy IPP program. And this has all been done, you know, not at the cost of Eskom and not at the cost of the fiscus, but by customers themselves. And this has contributed to relieving the burden that Eskom was unable to meet. And I think credit needs to be given to that. And I'm not saying that Eskom are not doing good work. They are. Their performance has improved, but they have been given the space to do these improvements by the private sector coming to the table, installing alternative energy driven by cost, driven by security of supply. And by the way, I want to just give credit to National Treasury and the taxpayers of South Africa, because the taxpayers came to the table with several hundred billion rands of bailouts for Eskom to help Eskom repay its exorbitant debt. And this has given Eskom the liquidity, you know, to invest properly in maintenance, buy the necessary spares, contract with contractors from original equipment manufacturers to do the job properly, and they've had the space to do so because demand has reduced.
0: Yes.
2: They don't have to go into load shedding in order to have a generator offline to do maintenance. There is actually now something like 7,000 megawatts, actually about 6,800 megawatts of coal-fired power in cold reserve at the moment that is being unused simply because of the demand destruction. And the fact that alternative energy has come to the table. And so Eskom is able to do proper maintenance with the necessary financial resources to do this maintenance. And they've got these units in cold reserve that they can work on. And this all results in a far better performance. All I'm saying is, let's give credit where credit is
0: absolutely
2: due all around, and not just this PR that comes out of Eskom time and time again, claiming full credit, you know, pat on their own back. For the work they've done to be where they should have always been in the first place.
0: Thank you so much, Chris Yelland, energy expert.
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1: Good evening, I'm Sibs Matiela. Five candidates vying for the spot on the Supreme Court bench were interviewed by the Judicial Services Commission earlier today, and the JSC has now recommended three judges to be appointed to the Supreme Court of Appeal. This after the first round of interviews took place for positions and vacancies in the Superior Courts. Khumuso Modise has more.
2: The Judicial Service Commission has recommended three experienced judges to the Supreme Court bench after today's interviews. The first candidate to take the hot seat, Eastern Cape Judge Gerald Bloom, has been recommended, despite his age being raised by commissioners and the fact that he'll only be able to serve for 3.5 years. The commission's also put forward the name of Northern Cape Deputy Judge President Mathebe Phatswane, who's had several acting stints at the SCA. The third candidate to be recommended is KZN Judge Esther Steyn, whose legal career spans over 46 years. Their appointments will be recommended to President Cyril Ramaphosa, who'll make the final call. Khumuso Modise, Eyewitness News.
1: The Electoral Commission says if the court matter between the ANC and IEC is not resolved, it can't hold elections in the affected municipalities. This follows an electoral court finding that the law about uploading the names of candidates to contest elections without pressing a final submit button is unimpeachable. With a month to go to the November local polls, the ANC is seeking to overturn the ruling and allow 181 candidates to contest six municipalities where it did not meet the deadline. Lindsay Dentling has more.
3: The ANC's appeal against last month's electoral court ruling is testing the IEC's electoral timetable, with ballots now in the printing phase. In an affidavit filed with the Constitutional Court, the Electoral Commission's Deputy Chief Electoral Officer, Akhtari Henning, says she believes the ANC's case has little prospect of success. She argues that submitting as final the candidates' details uploaded to the Commission's electronic system is required by law. Uploading and capturing does not and cannot amount to compliance, says the Commission. However, the ANC Secretary General Fikile Mbalula has argued to the contrary, saying the requirement does not appear in any act, regulation or government notice, neither the Commission's election timetable. Mbalula says it only exists in the Commission's software. He says the Commission had no power to make it a condition of eligibility, and the Constitution forbids a reading of the act that does so. The IEC says it's not in the interest of justice to grant the ANC leave to appeal the case. A court hearing is expected next week. Lindsay Dentlinger, Eyewitness News.
1: The state has consolidated the matter between Siyanda Myeza and the other six men accused of the murder of rapper Keenan, a.k.a. Forbes, and celebrity chef Tibelo Tibs Motsoane. All seven men appeared at the Durban High Court today, where they pleaded not guilty to the charges. Earlier, six of the seven indicated that they want their matter separated from their other co-accused, Siyanda Myeza, because he faces other additional charges. Myeza is also charged with six other counts relating to another murder and an attempted murder. The state consolidated the matters after they were linked with the same evidence. State prosecutor Elvis Tuega says the separation of trials application cannot be heard at this stage.
4: Therefore, we have to take a plea today. They can file the papers tomorrow. They can bring an application after the plea. If you follow what the section is saying and at what stage they can bring this application, there's nothing hindering us to put the charges on that trustee.
1: And the trial of alleged underworld figure Nafees Modak resumed in the Western Cape High Court today, where the testimony of co-accused Yannick Adonis came under scrutiny again. A prosecutor highlighted an inconsistency in the testimony of Adonis. He faces 18 charges related to an assassination.

0: assassination attempt on slain top cop Shal Kinnear a year before his eventual murder. The charges include racketeering, conspiracy to commit murder, acquiring and possessing an explosive, and corruption. Carlo Peterson has more.
1: State prosecutor Greg Wolmerans questioned Yannick Adonis today about phone calls between Adonis and co-accused Amal Janchis on the 21st of November 2019. Evidence shows Janchis contacted Adonis on the day, saying Mr. M wants you to finish the job. Adonis denied having knowledge of Modak's alleged plan to kill Kinnear on that day, saying he only found out about it later, when he appeared in Khayelitsha Magistrates Court for another matter. However, during cross-examination, Wolmerans highlighted an inconsistency, showing Adonis's court date was on the 14th of November, before the call from Janchis.
2: You do know how time works, eh? That means if you knew about the job on the 14th of November, what are we dealing with here, Mr. Adonis? The 21st of November.
1: The matter is set to proceed tomorrow. Carlo Peterson, Eyewitness News, Western Cape High Court.
0: Gold is trading at $4,141.77 an ounce. The rand is at 16.64 to the dollar, 21.99 to the pound, and 18.66 to the euro. Brent crude oil is at $100 a barrel. A partly cloudy Tuesday in store for Gauteng tomorrow. Johannesburg dropping to overnight lows of 11 degrees, peaking at 21. Pretoria 13 and 24, and Vereeniging 11 and 23. A mostly sunny and pleasant Tuesday in store for Cape Town tomorrow. Overnight lows of 12 degrees, but climbing to highs of 17. The top story in your Eyewitness News at this hour. Five candidates vying for a spot on the Supreme Court bench were interviewed by the Judicial Service Commission earlier today.
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5: My guest is Trevor Naidoo in the studio with me. Welcome, Trevor. You're gonna... Oh, you got your microphone there. It's great to have you.
6: Thank you very much, Clarence.
5: I was testing the waters. I was like, guys, what do you think of Madagascar? Is it a proposition? I mean, I've when I think about it, it's not top of mind. Then I want to go there. There's something alluring about that place. You've lived there for a long time.
6: Yes, I have. I think that most people, if I, you know, get a rant for every time someone's asked me whether it's like the movies, it'll be quite, I'd be a very rich man. But the elements of Madagascar, they're absolutely gorgeous, very rustic, very natural. And obviously there are some places that are extremely opulent, absolutely beautiful.
5: Trevor Naidoo is the president and chief executive of Amber Tovey. He spent more than 30 years leading businesses across the globe. We're in conversation with Trevor about his career, the meaning of successful leadership, as well as the importance of employees, communities, government, and businesses pulling together during times of crises. Right here on Cape Talk, you've seen crises in Madagascar as well. You've seen a pretty significant cyclone with a devastating impact come to bear.
6: Yeah, it's not something that you can prepare for. It absolutely, you know, eats at every bit of your soul. On the 10th of February, we had a significant cyclone. And I think that 10th of February was a Tuesday night. On the Thursday at lunchtime was the first time that I actually could breathe.
5: Wow.
6: Because then we knew that nobody had been lost at the business and the operation, but you know, the town did lose 63 people at the end of the day, so it was pretty devastating, yes.
5: Now that was Gazani. You had to step in there and lead people through that particular disaster. What kind of qualities do you require, especially in such a disaster?
6: So it's an interesting question, Clarence, and I'm laughing because I had to ask people around me to figure out what I actually did. To be frank, I don't think anything prepares you for a natural disaster of that magnitude. You always think to yourself that, you know, you will behave in a certain way, but until you go through it, then you really get tested. I think the biggest thing was being calm. Whilst everything around me was just, you know, in absolute panic, I was very calm and pretty decisive in my decision making. But as I said, on the Thursday at lunchtime, when I knew that we hadn't lost anybody I knew everything else we could build.
5: Yeah.
6: The business itself is quite a significant component of Madagascar. It's about 15% of the GDP, 30% of the foreign exchange reserves.
5: Are you saying Ambitovi itself, 15% of the GDP of the total country?
6: Yeah. I mean, it's a significant industrial complex, quite, you know, complicated. It is the most complicated asset that the country has got. And then you know that, you know, people's livelihoods are dependent on it. So you ensure that at the end of the day, you have to be very quick at your decision making.
5: Yeah.
6: A lot of it's instinctive in a way.
5: You're prioritizing and reprioritizing during times of disaster, I'm sure. Right. But let's look at you stepped into that presidency at Ambitovi during an incredibly challenging period. There was some leadership changes, equipment failures, political uncertainty. It's always political uncertainty. Mm-hmm. And pressure on the commodities market at the time as well. How do you lead when you don't have all the answers and your people are looking to you for some degree of certainty, I guess?
6: I think you can only control the things that you can. I mean, the commodity markets, you know, that's
5: up and down
6: beyond you. And, you know, you've got to create an organization that's resilient. I think I'm pretty frank and honest with the team. You know, you create a purpose that makes sense. So I think the people of Madagascar also gives you an absolutely amazing bunch of people to work with. I always quote the story after the cyclone, you know, when we went into the town on the Saturday, you know, the markets were starting to be rebuilt and fruit was all around the place, etc. So you can see that people just refuse to give up. You know, the spirit of the human being is actually quite an intriguing thing. So how do I lead? I guess, you know, I'm pretty calm and I try and ensure that, you know, we focus on the things that we can control. I'm very fortunate, being an accountant, that I understand the commercial side of things. So explaining numbers is not a difficult thing for me, and I think that helps. And I'm very blessed to have an awesome team around us. And so therefore, you know, it's about creating the right narrative and the right purpose for people.
5: I think we also just, we need to talk leadership. I think we, at the time, in the world where we need to talk about leadership and the kind of qualities that will serve us well, because we had a crossroads. I think the things that we've done in the 80s, you know, we can't continue to do, and especially in business. And there need to be some very bold kind of decisions taken. We often speak about the triple bottom line and how that needs to be sacred, you know. It's very difficult for leaders to step into such responsibility, though, beyond... beyond, of course, the shareholders. Tell us how you perceive the leadership that is required in the future.
6: I think, Clarence, if you try and have a formula or a model, it doesn't work. I think you've got to be responsive. I think you've got to be completely engaged. And you've got to make sure that you make yourself available, you know, to have these discussions and be able to express yourself very openly. You know, Madagascar went through a coup. I mean, they called it a coup, but I think it was relatively peaceful.
5: Those were the Gen Zs, weren't they? The Gen Zs.
6: Yes, it was. But, you know, the people still made the effort, our people still made the effort to come to work and still keep the plant running, because we've got a thermodynamic plant. So if you ever put that off, it's a big issue when you start up again. So I think, for me, I don't think you have one specific model. I think you have to have empathy. You have to be driven by a purpose. You know, CEOs these days, you know, many people talk about their, you know, the money, and you're always talking about, you know, the corporate social investment, etc. But sometimes it doesn't get done from a purpose point of view. Madagascar, for me, feels very personal because, you know, I come from a similar background. You know, I grew up in a corrugated iron house. I, you know, had a pit for a toilet and all of those things. So for me, when I'm in Madagascar, I can see what South Africa was very, very long time ago. But we have the opportunity to make a difference and do something different. And even if one person believes at the end of the day that they can take themselves out of poverty, and they use me as that example, I feel that kind of obligation to the work that I do. And I'm not trying to sound like a martyr, because obviously I'm flawed in many ways. But I think the purpose really touches me and drives me forward.
5: Listen, when you are contributing 15% to a country's GDP, it's more than just your workforce that is depending on you.
6: Very much so, but I think the workforce, they humble you, Clarence. I mean, when people don't have much, but they can turn up every single day. I mean, in that cyclone, I don't think I've worked globally, so I've had experiences in Australia, Canada, the US, Mexico, etc. You know, when you can get a group of people to build up a plant and get going in 103 days, that's a phenomenal achievement. And, you know, when people organize themselves very differently just because they connect with the purpose of what they're trying to do, it makes it very different. I've mentioned purpose many times. And I think from a leadership point of view, if you can capture that in a very succinct and clear manner, I think people just rise and do what they need to do because it just matters to them. It's a little bit more than just, you know, a job and salary at the end of the day.
5: I used to go to Madagascar a lot when I was at sea by cargo ship. It's a lovely country, but it's a mess. You mentioned that the infrastructure is not good, and I kind of expect that, but I do get a sense that maybe, you know, the tourism experience can be a good one.
6: It can be a very good one. I mean, the infrastructure is not the greatest, but I think if you go in there, you know, with a very open mind, just trying to experience what the people have to offer, it can be quite an enjoyable experience. The food is amazing. You know, the beaches are pretty good as well. But it offers more. It's got a rich history. It is a place that is very enjoyable to live. And, you know, I enjoy the different cultures and the history that it has.
5: And poverty, is it palpable?
6: Very much so. I mean, it's very obvious and, you know, it's in your face. It's quite confronting in many ways. But you have to remember, you know, what you're trying to do.
5: Because and I would imagine a bit of a communal kind of lifestyle there as well.
6: Correct.
5: Extended family, communities taking care of each other.
6: Correct.
5: I want to go. And I want more of the kind of leadership that you represent, Trevor Naidoo. I think empathy is an important part of that equation these days. And something that we've maybe been lacking for a while. Just the pursuit, you know, at all costs.
6: Correct.
5: Of shareholder value at the expense of the environment, especially, and at the expense, again, of people. So we need that kind of leadership.
6: Yeah. I think that, you know, if it all aligns, you know, you'd end up delivering for the shareholders anyway.
5: No, for sure.
6: So
5: for sure.
6: And I think that's, and it is wonderful because, you know, they get to have more than just money.
5: Yes, they get a better world. Correct. And a better community. Otherwise, you're going to get uprising and catastrophe. That's the alternative.
6: And during that time of the coup, the one thing is our asset was not
5: touched,
6: affected.
5: Because of the responsibility that you show as a leader.
6: Correct.
5: And that accrues to the organization and the brand. Thank you very much for your time and your insights. It's appreciated.
6: Thank you very much for having me.
5: Trevor Naidoo, President and Chief Executive of Amber 2V.
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7: We talk about tips for summer side hustles. So what are those side hustles that maybe you can be taking on to make a bit of extra money? We're joined by Sarah Nicholson, head of customer experience at Just Money. Sarah, welcome to the show. Thank you so much for joining us.
8: Thanks for having me.
7: Sarah, okay, what are some of these summer side hustles we can look at, or maybe opportunities one can explore?
8: I think summer brings really good opportunities to earn some extra cash. It's because of the holidays, good weather, the festive celebrations. So with a little bit of creativity, you can potentially look at avoiding some of that December death stress and really infamous January. And you can look at things like food and snack stalls. Maybe looking with year end, you know, there's an steep increase in social gatherings, so you could potentially take advantage of that and do some meal prep and takeaway party platters that you could sell. You could even look at gift wrapping and personalized gift services in malls or offering that around your neighborhood. And if you do perhaps have some cleaning skills or extra time in your hands, you could even go around home cleaning and doing holiday prep services for holiday rentals. Especially with guest visits peaking now in summer. So there's quite a few opportunities that are not terribly difficult to do and that you can take advantage and help to bring in some additional cash.
7: The one you just mentioned made me, actually the very first job I thought of was being Father Christmas at the mall or being an elf or one of those seasonal festive season gigs that happen. I'm just thinking about the fact that there are obviously two pretty big opportunities that stand out for me. The one being that people are traveling, so they obviously need house sitters. You know, people's full-time help is not there, so there's the piece jobs of cleaning, gardening services, maybe walking dogs and things like that. And then the second one I was thinking about is the industries which do get busier over festive season and might be in need of festive season hands, like retail or restaurants.
8: Absolutely. I mean, the home and cleaning and holiday prep services, like you said, with people traveling and a lot of overseas visitors or people coming through to different areas, there's all the holiday rentals that need deep cleans or garden tidy ups. People are looking for something that's efficient, transparent, and of course you want as little stress as possible, so that's something that one could offer. There's also the children's holiday programs and babysitting. Parents are looking for reliable childcare during this time with school holidays. So it's important, you know, if that's something that you'd be keen to offer, you could get some security clearance, a good pricing, and offer those services. There's even online freelance services. You know, some businesses might need temporary campaign support. And if you've got strong writing or design or admin skills, you could find or utilize that to bring in some extra income. So I think the main thing is to understand the season that's taking place or what's happening, and then use your creativity to create something. And this really helps you build confidence that you can actually create a side hustle and potentially make it something that can drive revenue for you for a longer term.
7: In terms of the skills that you'd say a person needs to really brush up on to be sort of fitting in with the requirements of summer extra jobs, what would you say those personal skills are?
8: I think it really is making sure that you understand what skills you have available. So perhaps you're very creative, so you could utilize that, understand what your interests are and what resources you have available. But I think it goes back to making sure that you follow some very basic principles around making sure that you start with a small, so you could start something in your local community. You need to make sure that you've got some basic finance skills, so you're able to manage your cash flow. And that just is very simply like making sure you're keeping daily records of sales and your costs. Don't go and splurge on huge upfront stock purchases or equipment purchases until you've got some demand. Make sure you scale wisely and also look and understand what the risk is with your tax. So I think it's, you know, it depends on what you're wanting to start, but making sure you've got some really solid basic financial and practical steps that you follow will help you grow this business wisely.
7: There are many young people who maybe have no work experience. What would you advise that they try to do? I saw a young lady on TikTok who was doing a come with me as I take my CV to different stores looking for holiday work. And you can see her going to Pick and Pay, to Checkers, to Nando's. She goes to fast food places and she drops off her CV and you sort of see her having that interaction. What tips can you share with a young person who maybe has no experience but is trying to go the route of, you know, putting themselves out there for these opportunities?
8: Oh, that is so great to hear that people are doing that. So I think what people are wanting to see is that there is some reliance, that you are creative, that you are dependable and reliant. So if you can start something, whether it is looking after children, dog sitting, house sitting, building up some form of CV that you can then share with businesses as you go, that will really go a long way in creating more job opportunities for you as well. And it's something to add to your CV if you've got nothing. So I think you can start in your local area, offer some services based on your time, and that you write them and put in your CV, and try and get some referrals from the people that you've worked with as well, especially if you're doing child caring or dog walking. And then that will help go a long way in building your CV.
7: Can we chat about some of the volunteering opportunities where maybe a person isn't able to find something paying, and they've, you know, sort of gone all out to put themselves out there, but maybe they are trying to find jobs that maybe give them a different kind of value, like you mentioned, experience or improving their skills?
8: Absolutely. I would definitely have a look and see what volunteering options are available. What you're really just trying to do is make sure that you've proven that you've got some form of work experience, and that you are able to put in the effort required to run or do the work that's necessary. So I think one can definitely reach out, especially during this season. There'll be quite a few opportunities. Perhaps it's working with animal shelters or some form of charity, which also goes a long way, that needs volunteer services. And often you'll find you can grow in those positions, which will add more information to your CV, which you can then share with different businesses, or perhaps even start your own side hustle based on the experience that you've gained over the festive period.
7: In terms of side hustles, if a person, let's say, has a skill of baking scones and things like that, what would you advise them to do? I know some people kind of struggle with how to set a price, because on the one hand, you want to get rid of stock, but on the other hand, you're trying to make money. What guidance can you give them? Particularly, I mean, I've seen in some of the community groups I'm in, there are people who are starting to do little hampers of activities for kids over the holidays. So it's got crafts items in it. Others are trying to do Christmas hampers that have like different types of food in it. How should they go about making this deal something that customers will want to go for while also being able to actually make money?
8: Yeah, I think that's a really great idea. But it's important to establish your rates. So, you know, in many cases, you want to undercharge or be at a very attractive rate so that people will take it up. But I think it's important to, let's say you are making something, you want to look at calculating the cost. Let's say it's food, you want to calculate the ingredients and the material that you need or the equipment that you've got to get. Look at your hourly rate. You've got to look at how much time you're putting into this. And then add a 20 to 30% cost for overhead. So make sure that you're covering yourself from a cost perspective. And then start small. Maybe you can start with, like you said, friends or your local community, or even at weekend markets. It's a really good place to start as well. And then use grassroots marketing. So utilize WhatsApp, social media groups. 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And I think it's really important that you market yourself and your offering, and use what is available so you get started.
7: Thank you so much, Sarah Nicholson, for chatting to us, Head of Customer Experience at Just Money.
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5: The public protector advocate Caleka gave a media briefing on a number of issues, including the latest on the investigation into the National Student Financial Aid Scheme. She found that more than 40,000 students were improperly funded, involving 5.1 billion rand, with the public protector indicating that the SIU found widespread fraud and improper payments in the student funding system. She asked a key question here, whether or not this continues to be a machinery or vehicle that should be trusted to implement a government policy. Joining me on the line is DA Member of Parliament, Dr. Delmain Christians, who speaks on higher education and training. I suppose the public protector's briefing that NSFAS is not the right vehicle for us to implement a government policy, is it?
8: Absolutely. it shows that we are in need of serious reform of NSFAS.
9: What should that reform be?
8: Well, firstly, as the public protector said, the symptoms show that we have a funding system that is no longer sustainable. NSFAS is in governance and administrative crisis. I mean, I'm sure you and the listeners have seen the new CPUT students are in crisis. They are sitting with huge amounts of debt. And ultimately, this has pushed the entire system into crisis. So reportedly, universities owe billions. NSFAS tuition monies are outstanding. So how the current model is working, we've seen, is absolutely not sustainable. So the reason why it's not sustainable is because of cash flow problems in NSFAS, in the NSFAS funding system. As a public protector has said, universities are unable to reconcile their financial data with institutions. So that is a huge, huge current crisis. And I think what we need to do is we need to reform it to a more decentralized funding model. And how that would work is that essentially every single institution needs to handle their own funding system. So this simply means that, you know, obviously we don't want to end government support for students. It's in great need. Students need that kind of financial assistance. But it does mean changing the machinery through which that support is being administered. And to do that, we need to change the NSFAS Act. So, and of course, national government would still retain responsibility for all policy, funding, oversight, accountability, or admin functions. Of course, then would move closer to institutions and students. Because at the end of the day, if you think about it, universities are best placed to handle this. Because universities and colleges know who is registered, they know who is studying, they know who needs accommodation, who needs additional support, and they are also aware of academic progression, students who don't progress, you know, students who are carrying a subject, etc. And this proposed decentralization admin functions would reduce exactly this administrative backlog. And, you know, the public protector actually speaks about a system very similar to this, internationally benchmarking certain points to such an integrated system where responsibilities are allocated to public bodies like institutions.
9: One of the points she highlighted is that for the last 8 years, four of those years, NSFAS has been under administration. So organizationally, the structure is deficient, isn't it?
8: That's absolutely true. Yes, we are seeing a system that is just badly governed. So we've gone from administration to administration. You know, boards are dissolved, and now we've seen a board actually being brought back. But the truth is, you can't keep replacing one dysfunctional system with another dysfunctional system. So, you know, the fundamental mechanism of NSFAS needs to change, and we are not looking at that. We are looking at replacing bodies of the same kind of system that hasn't been working for years. But you must remember that we are working now with 54 billion rand in NSFAS money and more than 800,000 students. So that has vastly increased over, you know, the last 10, 15 years. So the current system cannot carry a system that is working with so many students, a growing system, growing pressure on universities and on NSFAS. You know, so you can't work with exactly the same system, and the mechanisms are changing. Universities are changing. The type of student we are looking at, we are funding, is also changing, and their needs are also differing as the years go on.
9: We will have universities, South Africa, for example, lamenting the fact that the proportion of GDP that is allocated to grant funding to certainly public universities proportionately is diminishing year on year, right? And that places a lot of pressure on universities then to look for third stream sources of funding, which are generally grants and philanthropy and research funding and all of those kind of things. And the universities will also acknowledge acknowledge that they're relying less and less on their ability to collect outstanding tuition fees. And therefore, what is happening at CPUT, there's an expectation that if you want to register next year, for those who are not NSFAS, you will pay an upfront, I think, 3,500 rand for that, for tuition, an additional 3,500 rand if you are going to be take up student accommodation. And you have to pay a percentage of whatever is owing for this year. And that is contributing to some of the really devastating protestation that we're seeing at the university at the moment. There used to be a world where government would provide sufficient grant funding to universities in order for universities to function. And should we not go back to that? So almost do away with NSFAS, allocate more, those billions of rands, basically, amongst the 26 public universities and the TVET colleges, and make it conditional on those universities that a certain percentage of your student, your incoming student base, should come from however you define it. And that will basically cover those households that do not have the necessary resources in order for them to go to university otherwise.
8: Yes, absolutely. I think you've touched on the crux of the problem here. The problem is that, you know, essentially, universities are unable to carry the cash flow consequences of NSFAS's failure indefinitely. So they need a certain amount of money to carry them on a year-to-year basis. Remember, universities have salaries, they have electricity, infrastructure, academic programs, etc. to pay for. So when money that is promised to them, owed to them through students, have not been transferred or does not arrive, this problem essentially becomes greater. And we've seen that this debt has just mounted year after year. And they are owed billions in rands by NSFAS. And eventually, this reaches the student, which is now the case at CPUT. And this is exactly why NSFAS is not the official vehicle that is able to carry the load anymore. And this is why this isn't just an accounting dispute between NSFAS and universities. Remember, the public protector also said or found that NSFAS's closeout project, which was supposed to reconcile financial data with institutions, started in 2021 already. And that remains incomplete. So that money is still owed. It's just money that's carried over from year to year. And you really cannot build a sustainable university system on money that institutions are owed, but that they can't, you know, collect. And this is exactly why what you are saying is true. It needs to be decentralized. It needs to be given to universities. And, you know, we are really saying that the current national admin structure is just not able to operate in its current form. So decentralization, you know, doesn't mean that we are abandoning national funding or leaving poor students on their own. We are saying give greater responsibility and greater admin functions closer to the students, and that will solve the problem. It will prevent this kind of administration backlog. It will prevent the funding delays, and universities are best placed then to handle the money to see to it that their day-to-day activities can continue in a sustainable manner.
9: All right. What will Parliament do in the meantime, Domain?
8: Well, you know, we are calling on the Minister really to, firstly, comply with the public protector process. I think that's the most important thing. The Minister has been given 30 days to come up with a final report. The Minister will probably get some legal advice. Secondly, I think the ministers should stop defending the status quo. He should confront the fact that there is a structural problem at NSFAS that cannot be fixed with one administration after another. And thirdly, give Parliament and students a sustainable and measurable plan. Where is his deadlines? You know, give us the costs that are needed. Clear the backlogs of universities. Where is clear accountability? Show us what you are going to do to institute that kind of clear accountability. So we are looking for the Minister's remedial action plan. Within 30 days, we need his final report, as the public protector has said. And that, to establish just a kind of committee to drive the previous recommended reforms. And I think essentially for us, we cannot be sitting with the same problems. So we will hold him accountable for the deadlines as they appear in his final report.
9: All right. Thank you very much for your time, Dr. Delmain Christians, Member of Parliament for the Democratic Alliance, speaking on higher education and training.
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10: And in our health segment today, we want to talk about an issue affecting women's health that we don't talk about that much, to do with our hearing, and specifically a concept I'd never come across before, that what happens in with our hormones can impact what's going on in our ability to hear. You know, think about it. Hearing loss is something you kind of expect to happen naturally with age, but for women, there are actually some additional factors that might bring that on sooner or trigger it at particular times of life. Hormonal and biological changes that actually impact the delicate structures involved in how we hear. There's also the factor of more and more women working in noisy environments where they might be exposed to hearing damage. So there's quite a lot for us to chat to us, but delighted to have on the line with us via Zoom, Olivia Blackbeard, who is head of audiology at Specsavers. And I know that's a bit of an anomaly for some people, Olivia. Specsavers are not just about how people see. We're also today focused on how people hear. It's a pleasure to have you with us. Welcome.
11: Thank you so much.
10: Thanks. Olivia, before we talk about the hormonal aspect, let's just start with some basics and talk about early warning signs of hearing loss, because I think a lot of, well, people generally, but women particularly, tend to sort of dismiss them, brush them off, maybe notice it, but think that's just not something I have time to pay attention to right now, and it's not too serious. What are some of the early signs, though, that your hearing is actually starting to decline that you'd like to flag?
11: Yeah, that's definitely the case. So we always end up looking after everyone else instead of ourselves. So what I'd normally tend to say is that if you start missing out on conversations, if you are starting to ask for repetition, increasing the TV volume a little bit, and just noticing those little things, even if you're in your car and you're starting to struggle to hear your kids in the back seat, those are the little kind of things that are indicators that your hearing is starting to deteriorate.
10: And should you act on those immediately by going to get your hearing tested? So at the very least, you've got a baseline for monitoring further progress or deterioration. At what point should you really go and get a professional assessment done?
11: So you should actually be going to get your hearing tested from anything from the age of 30 to 40. You should be testing it annually. And with that, you can even just do a free hearing screening just to have a quick baseline, just so that you know your hearing status, so that you're aware that if there are any changes, you at least knew what it was back when it was within normal limits.
10: Okay. You say a free hearing screening. Where does one get a free hearing screening? I'm sure there'll be lots of people going, goodness, a free anything medical is quite a rarity these days.
11: Yes, definitely. So any of the Specsavers, which are connected to audiology, offer the free hearing screening.
10: Okay.
11: So there's over 72 across the country. And our website will tell you everything about which where the closest one is to you to have that free hearing screening. And it only takes about 2 to 3 minutes. It's very, very quick. And your audiologist will be able to help you from there.
10: Okay. And just to emphasize, please don't put it off. The stats tell us apparently that there is something like a 7-year average gap between people first noticing that something's different with their hearing and actually seeking professional help. I mean, that's an extraordinarily long period. As you've said, busy, particularly for women, I understand, very busy. You put yourself last. You're tending to everybody else's health needs first. But 7 years is an extraordinarily long time. Olivia, are there other factors at play there? Do you think people don't want to face up to the fact that maybe their hearing is changing? And if so, why? Do you want to expand a little bit?
11: Yeah, definitely. So that's exactly the reason. People don't want to admit that their hearing is changing because most people think it's related to them aging. Mm-hmm. And that's not the case. There are obviously some cases where it is linked to aging, but there are children with hearing loss. There are teenagers with hearing loss. It really runs all the way from newborn baby all the way up until you are 99 years old. Mm-hmm. It really can catch anyone. And there's multiple factors which can influence your hearing as well. So medication and the, like you were saying earlier, the time in your life. So for women specifically, pregnancy can even trigger an existing hearing condition which you weren't aware of.
10: Oh, gosh.
11: And even as you get into the menopause stage, that can also trigger it. So there's many, many factors, especially even environmental factors at the moment. We live in a very busy, noisy world. Mm. And that can also have an impact on our hearing. So it's very important. And we're very lucky to live in this technological world because we have advances in our hearing that they can almost be so, so subtle that you won't even notice it. Mm-hmm. So the hearing aids nowadays are really amazing.
10: Gosh, there's a lot for us to expand on there. I mean, menopause, the gift that keeps on giving. I seem to hear a new symptom or potential side effect every single day. Olivia, let's talk a little bit about, specifically you've mentioned pregnancy and menopause. Let's start with pregnancy. What is it about, is it to do with the hormone surges or is there more to it than that? What is it about pregnancy that could potentially, you said, trigger an existing hearing condition? How does that actually happen?
11: Yeah, so you've got significant fluid fluctuations when you're pregnant and a lot of vascular changes as well. So when that happens, your body can temporarily aggravate pre-existing ear conditions, and that makes the temporary hearing shifts a surprisingly common yet overlooked symptom for expecting mothers. So what happens is that your hearing literally shifts into the negative and that you start to then struggle to hear things you would normally be able to hear because of the blood flow in your body.
10: Gosh. And here I sit with a 22-year-old and I had never heard that before, Olivia. So I'm really, really glad that you flagged that today. Is it something that reverses after the pregnancy is over typically, or is this change something that can be permanent?
11: Luckily, with a temporary threshold shift, it is temporary. So it will shift back to normal most of the time. But there are cases where it can stay like it did during the pregnancy. So it's really case-to-case dependent.
10: Okay. I'm really, really glad that you flagged that. Now let's talk a little bit more about the menopause one. And this, I'm guessing, will be to do with fluctuating hormone levels. But do you want to explain a little bit more in detail what it is about hormonal change that can affect our hearing?
11: Yes, of course. So then we've got a natural decline of key hormones like estrogen and progesterone, which also again reduces the blood flow and increases oxidative stress within the delicate structures in our inner ear. And that's what affects the acceleration in hearing decline. And because of that can estimate around 40% of middle-aged women are already showing most signs of hearing loss, especially in the higher frequencies.
10: Okay, sure. Very important to know. Now, the third thing you mentioned was environmental factors. And I think, I'm married to an engineer who's worked his whole life in noisy industrial environments. So I'm very, very well aware of that kind of environmental noise. But Olivia, as you said, it's not necessarily at that extreme that hearing loss is possible. I mean, obviously working in an industrial environment with heavy machinery and hammering, and you know, anyone who's lived through a building site knows how disruptive that can be. And if you were susceptible, you know, to that, exposed to that every single day, of course there's a risk of damage. But are we perhaps taking it for granted that it's only in extremely noisy environments that damage can happen? Do you want to flag any other risk factors that maybe we minimize too much?
11: Yeah, so even the use of headphones, just like both of us now are currently wearing different types of headphones, mm-hmm. But both of them can affect our hearing. If you are wearing headphones for a very long period of time with loud music being put into your ears, that will affect your hearing. So when you're wearing headphones, you should be listening to the 60-60 rule. 60 minutes of headphone time usage for 60% volume. If you are sticking to that rule, then you should be okay. You need to have that relaxed environment in between where your hearing can settle back down and those little inner hair cells can just settle back into their original position. So it's not a permanent shift. But apart from headphones, just going to the gym with the noisy environment around you and going and to the movies and having that loud speakers playing or going to clubs and things like that, all of that is going to affect your hearing. You've got to make sure you have breaks in between loud volumes.
10: Okay. 60 rule. Did you hear? Please make a note. 60 minutes for 60% volume as your maximum before you step away and take the headphones off. And please note, anybody with teenagers in the house, make sure they know about that as well. Lindsay asking a very interesting and pertinent question on the WhatsApp line. She says, if hearing decline can be hormone related, does HRT make a difference? She says, hearing aids are so expensive. I'm so hoping that perhaps HRT can help instead. Great question, Lindsay. Olivia, would you like to respond?
11: Yes, of course. So it may affect their hearing. It may benefit the hearing a little bit, but overall, the changes are going to be there. They're going to happen because, unfortunately, the HRT doesn't make it normal. It just limits the degree. Okay. So you are going to have those changes. So if you are on medication or if you're not, I would recommend having your hearing tested to see what your baseline is and then go every year to make sure there isn't a change.
10: Okay. Sorry, Lindsay. I know not the magic wand answer we were hoping for, but there we go. It's better than nothing, I guess. Charles mentioning a condition I've never heard of before, but he writes in to say, I lost my hearing in one ear overnight due to sensorineural hearing loss. He said, I literally woke up in the morning and it was gone in one ear. For us laymen who've never heard of that concept before, Olivia, can you tell us what that's about and how common that is, please?
11: Yeah, so sensory neural hearing loss can be linked to many, many things. But what it basically is you've got little hair cells inside the inner part of your ear. Mm-hmm. And those little hair cells, they get damaged. Just like your hair naturally can gray over time or you can lose your hair over time, it's the same with those little inner hair cells. And as they get damaged, could have been from medication, it could be from trauma, it could be from anything like that. But if those little hair cells are damaged, that can cause a change in your hearing as well.
10: Okay. Charles, thank you for flagging that. It's not something I was aware of, so I appreciate your WhatsApp. Now, Nanushka picking up on something you said earlier about the fact that medications can cause hearing loss. And she said in her case, her sister was given eye drops for glaucoma, which impacted her hearing quite severely. She's just making the point one really needs to ask questions about the side effects of such things. Would you like to expand a little bit? Because that's, again, it's something I think not many people are aware of. What kinds of medications should you be aware of having a possible association with hearing loss?
11: So the most common ones would be any cancer treatments and any therapies like that, as well as any oxytocin. So anything that ends in a tocin is okay. Always going to be ototoxic. So ototoxic is dangerous to your inner hair cells, and that can cause problems. But really, when it comes to medication, just check with your doctor, ask them, has this got any side effects to my hearing? Go for your hearing test before you start taking the medication. Mm-hmm. And then when you're finished taking your course of medication, then go again just to get that check so you've got that understanding.
10: Okay. I think we've got enough time to tackle this, and I'm going to share this question because it's as basic as it may sound. If somebody is asking it, you can probably bet that there are plenty of other people wondering about it. Lisa writes in to say, I'm embarrassed to say I've never had a hearing test in my adult life. I know I had them at school as a child. Can you talk us through what is actually involved? And I think that's a very helpful thing to do, perhaps to allay people's fears of what to expect, because the unknown is the thing that makes us fearsome of something that probably isn't scary at all. Olivia, what does a typical hearing test actually involve?
11: It's definitely nothing to be nervous or scared of. It's such an easy test, and it's actually very interesting to do. So when you first see your audiologist, now this would be a full diagnostic hearing test. Okay. So when you first see your audiologist, they're going to have a look into your ears. And with that looking into your ears, they're going to be able to see your outer ear all the way through up until your eardrum. So they'll make sure that there's nothing blocking your ear to make sure the sound will be able to travel all the way through. Mm-hmm. So any risk of wax or perforations in the eardrum or anything like that, we will initially first remove to make sure we're testing for the right things. Then we will also ask you a whole bunch of questions, a case history, to make sure we understand what do you feel your lifestyle is going on. How do you feel you are hearing at the moment? Because hearing is also about perception. How are you actually coping with your hearing loss if you have one, or are you really struggling? Or are there other aspects like medication or tinnitus, or if it's genetic as well? Mm-hmm. So all of those type of questions would be asked. So once we have got those two baselines, we would then normally do a thing called tympanometry. So that's when we put a tiny little probe into your ear and we measure the pressure inside of your ear. So that would be knowing that there aren't any perforations, there aren't any wax. So it's like a double check of our otoscopy to make sure that we are measuring the inside and the inside and middle part of your ear are doing what they need to do. So once we have confirmed that the middle ear is healthy and we've looked through the outer ear, we would then put you in like a little box. It almost looks like a cooler box or a fridge. And you sit into the soundproof booth and you hold a button. So when you have that button in your hand, we'll put headphones on you. And as we present the beep with some audiologists, start with right, some start with left, and then they press a button. And if you hear the sound, you respond by pressing that. Okay. So we'll go louder, softer, higher pitched, lower pitched, and get all those ranges to make sure we're measuring throughout the whole scale so that we can hear exactly what you are hearing as well. So once we have got those thresholds, we would also do something called speech testing. So this one is always was always entertaining because we say a list of words to you and you repeat them back. So how I got into audiology, my dad is deaf. And he always responded with some very, very funny things when he went for his hearing test. And I thought that was the best part of the hearing tests, listening to my dad completely fail this test, even though he's so smart. So it's a lot of fun. It's a lot of interaction with your audiologist. You've got to have a really good relationship with them. And all our audiologists are really, really involved in the patient's journey from the start to the end to make sure we're with you. It's a change in your life and it's a big change. And you'll be surprised that we see you for the next 10, 15, 20 years. So it really is the right thing to make sure you have the right audiologist.
10: And just to sum up, I mean, Lisa, from what you've heard of that detailed description, you know, it's non-invasive, it's not painful, there are no needles involved, nobody's going to be holding you down, doing anything uncomfortable. It really is, and I can vouch for this because I have been through the process myself relatively recently. It's a really interesting test to go through, and it sounds like if you find the right audiologist, a sense of humor thrown in for free as well. Olivia, thank you so much for joining us today to speak about this broadly. We're getting lots and lots of questions on the WhatsApp line about tinnitus, so I think I'm going to have to book a follow-up conversation with you at some point just to talk about that subject alone. For now, though, we really appreciate your joining us. Thank you so much for your time.
11: Of course. Thank you so much. I appreciate it. Enjoy your day.
10: You too. Olivia Blackbeard is the head of audiology at Specsavers.
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1: With a wrap of your Eyewitness News, I'm Sibs Matiela. The cost of fuel is set to increase tomorrow for both grades of petrol, rising by more than 3 rand a litre. The hike was confirmed by the Mineral and Petroleum Resources Department yesterday. 93 octane petrol will increase by 3 rand.

0: the price set at the international level, including importation costs.
1: The Judicial Service Commission has recommended three judges to be appointed to the Supreme Court of Appeal. The JSC had its first day of interviews yesterday for the superior courts. Five candidates vying for a spot on the Supreme Court bench were interviewed. Judges Gerald Bloom, Matebe Panzwane and Esther Steyn have been put forward as the preferred candidates. Their appointment will be recommended to President Cyril Ramaphosa, who will then make the final call. Meanwhile, 44 candidates will appear before the JSC over the next 2 weeks to fill 22 vacancies in 11 courts, including the SCA, several divisions of the High Court, and specialist courts including Labour, Competition Appeal and Electoral Courts. The disciplinary hearing of suspended Deputy National Police Commissioner Shadrack Smear got underway yesterday as planned. But during the hearing, Smear requested a postponement to next week, which was granted. He requested the additional time to consult with his legal team. The disciplinary hearing relates to allegations of corruption and misconduct that arose during the Madlanga Commission. Police spokesperson Atlinda Mate has also confirmed that Smear has approached the Labour Court in a bid to have the disciplinary hearing halted completely.
2: The disciplinary hearing and the Labour Court proceedings are separate matters and have been running in parallel. The urgent application before the Labour Court was also heard today and has been adjourned to allow SAPS to file its opposing papers and allow the applicant to file his replying affidavit before the matter can be heard by court.
1: The families of slain rapper Keenan, a.k.a. Forbes, and celebrity chef Dibelo Tibbs Motsoane say they're hopeful for justice. Seven men accused of killing the pair appeared at the Durban High Court yesterday, marking the first day of the murder trial. The families of the seven were also in court, with a sangoma even consulting some of the accused during the court breaks. Earlier, six of the seven indicated that they wanted their matters separated from their other co-accused, Siyanda Myeza, because he faces other additional charges. Myeza is also charged with six other counts relating to another murder and attempted murder. But the state consolidated the matters after they were linked with the same evidence. The trial, which is scheduled to run until the 6th of November, will resume today. All seven men have pleaded not guilty. Meanwhile, former Skukune United player Mokete Sean Mukhaila has been convicted on charges linked to a fatal car crash in 2024. The 29-year-old footballer appeared in the Tembisa Magistrates Court yesterday, where he admitted to reckless driving, fleeing the scene of an accident and culpable homicide. A 9-year-old child died in the accident. Mukhaila is set to be sentenced next month. NPA spokesperson Makgaboke Motlhatlhole.
3: The crash claimed the life of 9-year-old Rumule Momavi Mbela and left her mother and 13-year-old brother seriously injured. The NPA welcomes the conviction as an important step towards securing justice for the victims.
1: And the National Consumer Commission has issued another vehicle recall, this time affecting certain Volkswagen Amarok Bakkies. According to the National Consumer Commission, the problem involves a component inside the vehicle that may come into contact with the curtain airbag during a front or side impact. Sharp-edged plastic parts could also become loose or remain in the area where the head and neck would make contact with the airbag, potentially causing further injury. The recall affected 291 vehicles sold in South Africa between the 2nd of June and the 15th of September this year. Owners of affected vehicles are being urged to take their Amaroks to an approved Volkswagen commercial vehicles dealer, where the affected components will be replaced at no cost. A partly cloudy Tuesday in store for Gauteng today. Johannesburg has dropped to an overnight low of 11 degrees but will later peak at 21. Pretoria 13 and 24 and Vereeniging 11 and 23. A mostly sunny and pleasant Tuesday can be expected in Cape Town with an overnight low of 12 degrees but it will climb to a high of 17. 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

0: Messi! Yeah! Father, help Messi!
1: Enough is enough. We are tired about this. Ramaphosa must do something. The president must do something. This thing of a system in South Africa, the way it is, we are tired. We are tired.
2: Are women safe in South Africa? It's a fair question because in less than 2 months, at least 9 women have been found dead in areas east of Johannesburg. The number could rise even higher. Police are investigating whether the cases are connected, but the deaths have shocked the country and put the wider crisis of violence against women and girls back in the spotlight. So, what is happening and what needs to change to make women and girls safer? That's what's coming up. I am Eddie Micah Jr., and you are welcome to Africa Link, the podcast connecting you to the stories that matter.
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2: For many South Africans, the horror of the recent killings is not only the possibility of a serial killer. It is the familiarity of women's vulnerability to violent crime. According to police figures, between April and June this year, at least 570 women were murdered in South Africa. That is more than 6 women every day. Imagine that. Let's dig into this with Greer Skoman, board member of the National Shelter Movement of South Africa, and DW's Diane Hawker-Kalubi, our correspondent in South Africa. Welcome both of you to Africa Link. Diane, you've been on the ground reporting on the killings. What more can you tell us?
4: Well, Eddie, you know, what I can tell you is that women in South Africa are very concerned about the current state of affairs, and they've been concerned for a long time. Yesterday, which was Thursday, I was in Dawn Park, where the 9th victim's body was found. She was discovered by a woman walking to work. It was reported by a woman who got a message from the person who discovered it, passed that on to a community group. And from what I could see, a lot of women in that community came to the scene to kind of get a sense for themselves what were happening or what was happening. You could see the fear on their faces. Some of them were walking with smaller children, holding their hands of their children, you know, trying to pull them closer to them, to their mothers. Some of them were standing in groups, and you could see their conversations talking amongst themselves. I spoke to a few of those ladies. One of them said that they really felt there was a need for the government to do something urgently. She mentioned a suggestion of bringing military into the areas, but also pointed out something that's been said by people in different areas, that there was a need to beef up policing. Visible policing is really just not something that we see enough of in South Africa. And also when it comes to convictions, I think a lot of people are worried, and this is something that was mentioned by the residents there, that they were worried that when people are actually arrested, they are not, either the cases are not properly finalized or they're not seeing jail time as they should. And there's a feeling that, you know, if you kill a woman in South Africa, you can actually get away with it. And that is what's very concerning to a lot of people on the ground.
2: Right. Let's let the police do their work, right? But Greer, why do you believe that this has struck such a deep nerve across South Africa? I mean, South Africa officially recognizes gender-based violence and femicide as a national disaster, but this has come up again as a result of these killings, hasn't it?
5: Indeed it has. In South Africa, we've got an extremely high level of sexual violence, which is already against women, that we know. Our statistics, we know for April and June, we had 9,200 rapes that were reported. So that's just over 100 every single day. And we say reported rape because our own state institutions admit that we believe that there are many that remain to be underreported.
2: So just to be clear, I mean, did I just hear you right? You saying we're talking average 100 rapes a day in South Africa. Did I get that correct?
5: That is correct. So those are the official numbers, which you would get from your SAPS report. So that is where we are, unfortunately, currently sitting in that. When it comes to sexual offences, it is also well known that we are about 6 times the global average. So we used to sit at 5, we're now sitting at about 6. So with the 569 women that have also been murdered in the preceding quarter, we know that this then means that our overall rates of threats to our lives and actual sexual violence that then is perpetrated is ever present for the women of this country.
2: Right. So this just sounds almost unbelievable, but also just really points to how critical and dire the situation is on the ground. And again, just to highlight, South Africa officially recognizes gender-based violence and femicide as a national disaster. That was huge when that was announced. Has that changed anything at all based on stats, Greer?
5: Based on the statistics, we cannot say that it meaningfully has, no. We did have meetings with the Department of Social Development and we've engaged with the NPA. We understand that there is a multi-sector task force. Meetings have been held, but the reality for women on the ground is that the statistics have not gone down. It's not meaningfully shifting the needle.
2: So what's the problem here? Where is the system failing women and girls in South Africa? Are we talking there should be more prevention talks? Is this something about policing? Is it the courts? Why is it still going on in massive numbers?
5: So there are several places where the system does fail. We actually had a public protector report, which was looking at various institutions and their responsibilities. So within that investigation, trying to see how effective is our system for survivors to be able to move through it. We had 38 courts that were inspected within that. 37 out of the 38, they found there were inadequate measures. So the infrastructure was not sufficient. We suffer under long and inconsistent processing of protection orders. The form itself is very difficult and we don't provide sufficient support, court support to women. I believe that Diane also earlier made reference to access to justice and the entire pipeline for women. So what we struggle with in our statistics to even be able to respond and adequately support women through the process is to understand from the number of cases that are reported at the police station to the actual number that is being prosecuted, what are the different rates of attrition? We do not currently have that data to understand how it is that we can strengthen the system. And without that, it means that our response is not effective. At community level, we have different kinds of struggles. At a cultural level, where you, for example, may be married to someone, and this is more with your older women. We do know the women who were found, they were in their 30s, 40. This is a particular age where many women may be married already. So in these kinds of cases where we've had reports around domestic violence, many women will say they will go, they will talk to their families, and the families will send you back there to say you must resolve this. You have neighbors who may see that children are in danger, where there is violence happening within the home. And people look, they do not extend a hand and respond. In the legislatively in South Africa, we are in a better position. So we do provide protection. Young children can access protection orders, for example, without the consent of their parents, so under the age of 18. But the supporting social infrastructure to enable that is not there.
2: Right, right. That's a punchy line to end your submission. Women clearly are being failed if even going out for normal walk or run or hike means you kind of have to watch your back. I'm wondering what the mood is like, Diane, with the women you've been speaking to. There must be some fear, some anger, even frustration, isn't there?
4: Well, let me first say, Eddie, I am a woman who lives in South Africa. So I personally experience a lot of these fears and concerns. As a woman, between myself and my sisters, we have several WhatsApp groups. If you go to certain locations, you're sharing your location with family members, or you're letting them know, I've arrived home safely. Those are kind of protocols that every woman in South Africa puts in place. If you go to a place that you perceive might not be safe, you let your relatives and people you love know. I think the problem that we've been seeing over time, though, is that even places that we do perceive as safe have become unsafe. Another major flashpoint was a few years ago where a young South African woman named Uinene had gone to the post office and was kidnapped and abducted and killed at a post office. Nobody expects to go to a post office and be murdered, but that's what happened. And I think that is why there is a growing unhappiness with the lack of change that South African women are seeing. But they're also unhappy with the kind of response from the government. You know, when the murder started kind of being publicized, one of the first things that was said by the police was that women should be more vigilant. And many South African women are saying, we have been vigilant. So what more can be done? Maybe the call should not be coming to women in South Africa, but be going to men instead. Something that I've also been seeing over the past few days is women sharing on social media safety tips, saying, you know, I walk with pepper spray, or if you're in an Uber and you feel unsafe, you should start recording the conversation. So there is now kind of an outpouring, not only of sympathy, but also women sharing ways to protect themselves, because they feel that it's not being done from other sources like the government and the police.
2: Right. Right. So look, we're going to hammer on the solutions right now. We know South Africa has laws, national plans, repeated public comments. You know, what is missing between the policy on paper and protection in real life? So that's to you, Greer, and your microphone is muted.
5: Thanks. So for us in sheltering, it is resourcing. So shelters are your first port of call for women who have nowhere to go. So it means that we really respond to the most vulnerable. And in our responding to the women who are the most vulnerable, it means that we also need to receive adequate resourcing so that we can provide counseling, that we can provide support to children, legal assistance, so that women are actually able to navigate our complex criminal justice system. We need employment pathways. We've seen with different interventions that ensuring that a woman, or facilitating women's economic empowerment coupled with courses and understanding on gender equality, can reduce the experience of violence significantly. It provides an alternative place for her to go. We also have a massive problem around things like second stage housing and then reintegration. These are essential for us from a sheltering perspective. As much as we are recognized as a response pillar or a treatment pillar, we also need to be recognized as a prevention of reoffending pillar. So how do we ensure that we are building women together with their families sufficiently such that they do not have to experience violence in a cycle? Then we do, of course, have our different community programs and our community responders. There's been a lot of talk to say, what are we effectively doing to ensure that our men and boys do not adopt these very problematic ideas of what it is to be a man within a country?
2: Mm-hmm.
5: We had some men who actually came to speak to us. We were just hosting our sixth national shelter in Daba, actually in Ekurhuleni district. And so this really hit us quite hard. And so we had a collection of younger men and older men who came to talk to us to say, this is what we are trying to commit to do. And in that reflection, one of the delegates remarked on the fact that as a young man in South Africa, you are influenced by things such as the manosphere that talks about what a successful man should be. He should be this protector. He should have your money. We do not have those things in South Africa as young people. So to be a young man, you are faced by unemployment, you are faced by poverty, you are faced by a lack of opportunity, and you are being confronted with these ideas of masculinity that you cannot necessarily live up to. And it causes and drives a lot of frustration and violence.
2: Right. That's a very important point that you have made. I mean, as a man, I can definitely relate. Sometimes when I talk to people that I know, the mentality, the thinking, this sense of entitlement some men have just because they're men and feel they are stronger physically and all. And it really starts from there, really. What are fathers teaching their sons? What are mothers teaching their daughters, or in this case, still with the boys? What are they saying to the boys to grow up with nothing but respect for women? It's quite bizarre, if you ask me, how someone can just feel entitled. But that's really why I appreciate what you just said. It starts from the home. Diane, as we wrap this up, I mean, I'm sure there's a lot you can add to that, but for sure, women's groups, community organizations, families generally, they have huge demands from authorities, basically to try to feel safe. What are they asking?
4: You know, Eddie, you say they're huge demands, but they're not outrageous demands. what they're asking is for the system to actually work properly. Because a lot of the issues that women have when reporting crimes like sexual assault or threats on them really also contribute to the problem. We've heard stories about people going to police stations and being chased away because the person who has assaulted them is an intimate partner, and saying, well, actually, that's not a problem. So within the criminal justice system, there really is a need to look at it holistically and say which parts of it are broken. For a long time, for example, our forensic laboratories have had a backlog. Now, you can't prosecute a rape case without the DNA that's been submitted, or it would be very difficult to. But if that DNA is taking months or even years to be looked at and then processed, that case then can potentially fall by the wayside. Or, victims can end up going through secondary victimization. All of those things, if they are actually properly fixed, making sure that all police stations are equipped, for example, with a safe and private area where women can report these crimes before they're actually killed, that those interventions would go very far. And as many community members have pointed out, there's also other things that need to be fixed, like visible policing. In the Kempton Park area, for example, where one of the victims was found, residents there were complaining about how long the grass is and how there are not enough vehicles within that police station to actually respond to crimes. Those are all things that, if fixed, can really go a long way to solving the problem. And I do just want to also mention the names of the women that we know. We know that there are 9 women, but only 4 have been identified thus far. Elizabeth Maselagomo, Dineo Motapane, Itumeleng Kekane, and Kekana and Gracious Nkomo are the 4 women that we know their names. There are 5 that still need to be identified. 5 women who didn't make it back home for whatever reason. And I think that, South African women want to know that they can go out, walk the streets or jog or do whatever it is and be able to make it home safely by having a lot of small things fixed within a broken system.
2: Thank you very, very much, Diane, for that. And I appreciate you mentioning those names there. Greya, you are our guest, so I'm going to give you 30 seconds to wrap this up with a punch.
5: If South Africa is serious about declaring gender-based violence as a national disaster, Mr. President, you will put the money where the mouth is. I think it's the other way. But we need to see justice for women and children in this country. Enough is enough.
2: Totally agreed. Enough is enough. And yeah, basically you're trying to say, Mr. President, put your money where your mouth is, right? So if you think this is that serious, or you believe this is this serious, and it is this serious, then work on that. That's a beautiful way to wrap this up. And I really appreciate all the insights and information you both have given us. I would hope that the next time we speak, that we're talking about massive improvements, as Diane says, that the government just doing basically the basic stuff, helping women and girls feel safe. I hope we'll be looking at more success stories than the situation getting out of hand. Greya Schoeman, board member of the National Shelter Movement of South Africa, and DW's Diane Hawker-Kalubi, thanks to you both.
4: Thank you, Eddie.
5: All right. Thank you so much for giving us the platform as the National Shelter Movement of South Africa to talk about these important issues. And we always appreciate these kinds of platforms.
2: Right.
5: Thank you, Diane. Thank you, Eddie.
2: Thank you very much.
3: Get the stories that are shaping the continent here on Africa Link.
2: South Africa declared gender-based violence and femicide a national disaster in November 2025, promising a faster, more coordinated response to the crisis. Now, nearly a year later, women's rights groups say that promise has yet to translate into meaningful protection for many women. Against that background, the women in South Africa gathered for memorial runs and protests calling for change.
1: Enough is enough. We are tired about this. Ramaphosa must do something. The president must do something. This thing of a system in South Africa, the way it is, we are tired. We are tired.
6: It is so painful. It is devastating. We are afraid to send our kids even to the shop by the street, because it is no longer safe. So we are here, we are crying out for the souls that are gone, and we are crying for the remaining ones. Where I am a cavalier. Enough is enough.
7: Every day there's a murder that happens, and there's always the thought that it could be my mother, could be my sister, could be one of my cousins, could be one of my classmates, my tutors, her peers. And there's a continued silence from the country. There's continuousness of failures from the government, from the police, from the policies that are meant to affect this, that are meant to change this. And enough is enough.
2: President Cyril Ramaphosa emphasized last week that South Africa must never become desensitized to such brutality, pledging that no stone would be left unturned in the investigations. But that alone cannot keep women safe. The real test should include prevention, rapid response, properly funded services, and justice for survivors and their families. The message from women is clear. Safety should never be a privilege. It should be a right. What do you think? 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This show was co-produced and edited by Isaac Mugabe. And I am Eddie Micah Jr. Thanks for listening.
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11: The paint on her Hyundai i20 started peeling in 2019. The dealership fixed it for nothing, as well as a second repair, revealing that there'd been an issue with the paint application at the manufacturing plant in India, something Hyundai South Africa only admitted 5 years later. When the paint lifted for a third time, Janet Fremantle of Riedlinghuis on the West Coast was told that her warranty warranty had run out and she had to fund the restoration.
9: Consumer Talk.
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12: Hello and welcome to Inside Europe, the weekly current affairs podcast and radio programme from DW, Germany's international broadcaster. I'm Kate Laycock in Bonn. This week on the show, Mari Carmens of the World Unite, why Spain's housing protests look as though they're here to stay. In the shadow of Trump, how the president's interests are complicating elections in Bosnia and Herzegovina, and hold on a minute, death wants a word.
13: So my job is taking life. I think I'm pretty good at it, but it's a lonely profession.
12: Find out what that is all about. That is coming up here on Inside Europe. This is Inside Europe and I'm Kate Laycock in Bonn.
14: Y yo, Mari Carmen, tengo un mensaje para ti. El gobierno está trabajando contrarreloj para llevar el próximo martes el Real Decreto Ley sobre vivienda.
12: It's rare that a prime minister personally addresses an ordinary citizen directly from a podium. But then, arguably, as of this week, Mari Carmen Abascal is no longer an ordinary citizen.
15: Estoy durmiendo toda esta noche, durmiendo en la calle. Yo estoy ahí en casa.
12: Let's rewind a week, back to Wednesday, 23rd of September. A tearful Mari Carmen is addressing her supporters from a stretcher. The frail 87-year-old has just been forcibly removed from the Madrid apartment that she's lived in for the past 70 years. This happened after the building was acquired by a real estate company which hiked her rent up way above her monthly pension. Mari Carmen resisted the company's attempts to force her out of the home she loved, and in so doing, gave a face and a name to the victims of Spanish gentrification. Average rents in Spain have almost doubled over the past decade, and Spain's government estimates that 26% of Spaniards who rent spend an average of 40% of their income on rent and utilities, compared to the EU average, which is 18%.
1: They are all horrible. It's like, we cannot imagine why these people offer these things to us, like these prices. They are so high for a tiny, tiny place.
16: You cannot even stand up because the floors are so low, and they're charging you like maybe 800, 900 a month for a place which is unlivable.
12: Mari Carmen's story struck a national nerve. Tens of thousands of people marched through Madrid protesting her eviction, and around 1,000 protesters spent the week camped out in Madrid's Puerta del Sol, the capital's most popular public space. Our Madrid correspondent, Ashish Sharma, went to speak to them.
17: Well, I'm just standing in front of a section called La Comuna with a group of young people. So your name is?
18: Hey, Valeria. We're from different groups. Most of us didn't know each other very well. We're just like a mix of different people that came here by their own. Today we have this law that is going to come out. We're demanding is the end of evictions.
17: Ashraya, can you explain a little about who you are and what you're doing?
18: Yes, I'm from the Sindicato United One. It's a housing union, and we are here because the housing problem is not, we can't stand it anymore, so we need to do something about it, and we are here just to take action on it. So here what we are doing is we are giving advice for the people who have housing problems, but in our everyday life.
17: And can you give me an idea of the kinds of problems that people are facing?
18: Obviously we have evictments, but evictments are not the only problem we have. We've got a lot of young working class people that can't even pay their rent, or that they have to choose between paying the rent or paying the food. We have a lot of families that are crawling under the debt, the salaries that are not high enough so we can pay all the goods we need to survive. In the first quarter of 2026, there has been 3,000 evictions. So people, we say it's enough, we can't stand it anymore, we need to take action.
19: Most of the protesters are university age or younger, and at one point they showed their fervour when news came that an eviction of a 66-year-old woman was about to take place nearby. Over 100 people went to try and stop it. After a half an hour standoff, the police, who were there to assist the eviction, put a stop to it, deeming the situation too high risk to continue. It was a temporary victory for the protesters.
12: Just hours after Ashish witnessed that aborted action, Spain's Prime Minister, Pedro Sanchez, announced what was widely reported as a ban on evictions. The reality, however, is rather more complex.
19: Well, the government's decree will tackle two urgent measures. One is to extend the ban on evicting vulnerable tenants until 2030, so any leases which are due to expire will be pushed back by 2 years. And the other one is to take on speculators, corporate funds, investment funds, who will be barred from buying homes until 2028. The new rules will also clamp down on short-term room rentals. But the question here in this square is whether these measures will be enough to satisfy these protesters, or do they just see it as the beginning of change?
18: I don't think it's enough. I think it's great that they listened. It took way too long. You could have done this before, and you didn't. We won't accept part of it. You have to commit to everything we're asking for.
20: The problem is that it's not enough, and it's not the solution, because it's only until 2028 or 2013, and what happens after that?
21: We just think that the problem with the decrees is that they all have an expire date. It's a good start, but it's not the finish line at all, but it's just the beginning. That's what we believe, and we think that it's not enough. Yeah, so we just want them to do more and make more meaningful changes, not some that have expire dates in 3 years.
18: This is a great beginning, but it's a great beginning of these dynamics of fighting and asking, and the government answering, but not because the measures by itself are enough, or I think they are weak. They are weak. But they are maybe the start of something, hopefully.
12: The protest camp in Madrid's Puerta del Sol is still standing as of recording. Even if it passes Parliament on Friday, as the government hopes, the protesters say that the new legislation will provide temporary relief but not long-term solutions. Symbolically, however, the new laws pack a punch. Their name, the Mari Carmen Decrees. Reporting there by Ashish Sharma. Now, to the Balkans, where Bosnia and Herzegovina are gearing up for national and regional elections on October 4th. As always in the region, it is complicated. So, what do we need to know? Our Balkans correspondent Guy Delorne spoke to me by phone just hours before he had to dash to catch his plane to the Bosnian capital, Sarajevo.
22: You need to know that it's one of the most extraordinary elections you'll see in Europe, because it's not just an election for one national parliament. These are elections for, well, indeed, the national parliament, but also the parliaments in the two regional entities of Bosnia and Herzegovina. That's the Republika Srpska, where the majority population is ethnic Serb, and the Federation of Bosnia and Herzegovina, which is mostly populated by Croats and Bosniaks. So you've got those elections as well. Plus you have an election for a tripartite national presidency. So there's one member of the presidency for each of the three major ethnic groups. And there are also elections in Brčko, which is a city which is a law all in it to itself, literally. So it's extraordinarily complicated. And every time I do the addition on this, I get it slightly wrong. But I think it's 14 prime ministers, 4 presidents, two parliaments, and then, of course, there's the cantonal elections in the federation as well. So there's a lot of voting to be done.
0: So a very complex political landscape, shall we say. Listen, a complication that I hadn't seen coming. A few weeks ago, a group of Democrats on the US House Foreign Affairs Committee released a really explosive report accusing the Trump administration of corruption and political meddling in Bosnia and Herzegovina. What's been going on?
22: This is all to do with the fact that we currently don't have a full-time international high representative in Bosnia and Herzegovina. When the Dayton Peace Agreement ended the war in Bosnia in 1995, it was felt that, you know, you needed an international supervisor, basically, to ensure that we didn't have conflict again. So that person is the high representative. But the fact of the matter is, since summer of this year, we haven't actually had a full-time high representative. And that's because the United States forced the previous High Representative, Christian Schmidt, to resign because they didn't like the cut of his jib, in essence, and because he wasn't doing what the United States wanted him to do in terms of helping a company that is, shall we say, very close to the Trump family getting a lucrative pipeline contract.
0: What else can you tell me about Trump's actions in the region, and to what extent could we say that these elections are being held in the shadow of Trump?
22: Well, what the US is doing is it's showing a very transactional approach to politics in the Western Balkans. And of course, we've had issues with the Trump family or Jared Kushner trying to make investments, controversial investments, in both Serbia and Albania. Ultimately, he pulled out of the investment in Serbia when that went to a court case with the prosecution of a government minister. Albania, there's been mass protests ever since. But in essence, the concern is the United States is prioritizing business interests over the interests of stability of particular countries. And you, of course, this has raised alarm bells within diplomatic circles and within other countries in Europe who know that there's a reason that things are in Bosnia the way they are, and that's to keep the peace. And I had a chat with Ian Cliff, who was a former British ambassador to Bosnia and Herzegovina, and he told me that the way the United States has been carrying on of late is very unusual and a cause for concern.
4: We would certainly expect the United States, Britain, Germany, France, other key members of the EU to be working together. And this is a new experience. The only thing I would say is that there have been signs that the Americans are coming from a different angle, notably when they lifted the sanctions on the then president of Republika Srpska, Milorad Dodik.
22: Mm. What do you think is pushing the United States in these different directions, as you put it?
4: Well, I think it's the way the Trump administration does diplomacy, which is very unusual, shall we say. And in this case, it seems that the administration is not really looking at the geopolitics of this region, which is a kind of whole in the European body politic. This is a group of countries in Southeast Europe who are not yet in the EU and not yet in NATO either. But the Americans are looking at it from a purely business point of view, as far as I can see.
22: The fact of the matter is you have a frozen conflict in Bosnia and Herzegovina, and it's not an ideal situation for the people who live there by any means. Many thousands of young people leave Bosnia and Herzegovina every year because they feel they've got a better future outside the country. But what you have there is a lot better than a state of war or internal conflict.
0: Finally, when you sort of look at the pattern of Trump interests, Trump interventions in the region, do you see any pattern? I mean, are there any threads, any key beneficiaries?
22: It just seems to be based around business interests. Often these appear to be related to the Trump family, Trump associates. That is reflecting what many people fear is a rather cynical and dangerous attitude towards foreign affairs and diplomacy. And when people in Bosnia and Herzegovina are looking at these particular elections, of course, people don't really hope very much for change from these elections, because these elections are dominated by the kind of ethno-nationalist leaders who stoke division, stoke fears, and then they increase their voting numbers as a result, and divide rule and profit is very much the order of the day. So a lot of these politicians would recognise what the Trump regime is doing. Though I have to say, I did talk to a Balkans expert at University College London, Eric Gordy, who reckoned there was a slim chance that these elections might possibly change something in the country.
3: And you look at Dodik's position, I mean, on the one hand, you could say that since 2006, he's won every election, but there's something interesting there. He hasn't won any election by very much. I mean, there's genuine contestation there. And without a strong source of outside support, that contestation could become more meaningful than it was before.
22: So that's the less cynical view about the elections in Bosnia and Herzegovina. Though, of course, you know, we have to say here that that was a best-case scenario on the part of Eric Gordy from University College London.
0: Guy, I think an invitation to put your cynicism aside is the perfect way to end. I hope it's not too unfamiliar. Anyway, thank you very much for talking to me.
22: It's a pleasure, Kate.
0: Guy Delaunay there. DW's Europe department will, of course, be analysing the results of those elections as they come in. Go to DW's Europe pages or follow the DW Europe handles for more. Meanwhile, you are listening to Inside Europe.
5: Ukraine is entering its fifth year of war. But many soldiers in Ukraine aren't Ukrainian. Nearly half of the foreign soldiers are from Latin America. I wanted to know who they are and why they are here. This is Call Sign Condor from LA Times Studios, DW and Futuro Studios, wherever you get your podcasts.
0: Now, I don't know what your definition of viral is, but mine is when I forward a video to someone I think will appreciate it, only for them to instantly write back, "That's creepy, I was literally just watching the exact same video." Unlikely though it may seem, the quirky video that I'd gotten all excited about this week was the work of the Norwegian Consumer Council, and the person I'd sent it to? Our very own Norwegian-born correspondent, Lars Bevanger.
6: My name is Death. So my job is taking life.
23: This short film about death, played by Norwegian actress and comedian Frida Homlung, has clocked up nearly 1 million views on YouTube in less than 2 weeks.
6: I've really enjoyed using my abilities to kill things, not just living beings.
23: It's part of a wider campaign from the Norwegian Consumer Council to fight back against engentrification. It's when a product or a service gradually gets worse. Think about your favourite website suddenly becoming polluted with pop-up ads, or when something that was originally included suddenly becomes an optional extra.
24: The official title is engentrificator. What I do is I take things that are perfectly fine, and I make them worse. More specifically, I make it shitty.
23: The film about death is a follow-up on this one, where enshittification is personified by the enshittator. It has drawn a global audience of nearly 5 million already. Now the enshittator has met death, he realizes he can do more than make products worse. He can kill them off.
24: It's simple. We just take a normal, solid product, give it to her, and she figures out a way to shorten its life.
23: Enshittification was, in fact, a term coined by digital rights activist, tech writer and science fiction author Cory Doctorow back in 2022. Here he is, earlier this year, explaining it to an audience in California with reference to how Facebook now is full of ads and also hoovers up your data.
25: So we flocked to Facebook and we locked ourselves to Facebook. And even though you all hate Facebook, you can't agree on when it's time to go. So long as you love your friends more than you hate Mark Zuckerberg, he can torture you and you will not leave.
23: Well, I'm on my way now to talk to the man behind the film about death and the enshittificator, and I've just realised I've been a victim of enshittification myself. I record interviews on my phone, and my new and bigger operating system means I keep running out of space. So this morning's just been spent trying to free up space for my interview.
26: Beyond the facade, the humorous facade, it's dead serious.

0: to use that word.
1: Snorre Bryne is the founder of Newslab, the agency that's made both films. He's pleased with the reach they've had.
0: People share this film with a passion because they believe that the message is important, and they see that perhaps if enough people engage with this, it's a part of a wider picture, something that doesn't necessarily have to be this way. And we see these comments. They come from Brazil, they come from the UK, US, France, China. They're all over the place.
1: The Norwegian Consumer Council is the public body that protects consumers' rights and interests in Norway. The film about death and the N-shit-cator was made for the launch of their latest report, Buy, Use, Discard, Repeat, in which 2 in 3 consumers say they've thrown products out because spare parts or digital updates were unavailable, while 8 in 10 say repairing broken things is too difficult or expensive.
2: My name is Finn Myrstad, and I'm Director of Digital Policy at the Norwegian Consumer Council. Our surveys really show that people are interested in making sustainable choices, but so many of these things are outside the consumer's control.
3: This is not just a Norwegian problem. This is a global problem. How do you work with changing this situation in terms of putting pressure on policymakers here and maybe also in Europe?
2: For sure. Our report contains a lot of really concrete recommendations for national policy makers in everything from making VAT reduce or go away for repairs to making it easier for legally for consumers to share products between themselves. But this is, of course, something that needs also to be addressed at the European level. We need to have requirements for designing products to last longer. We need to expand the secondhand markets, and we need to make sharing easier. And then we need to regulate the economic incentives, rewarding durable products and solutions so that we can keep resources in circulation longer.
1: And his personal gripe with engineering.
2: I think poor materials is really annoying. For example, on shoes or on trousers that you buy, you try to get it repaired. It's really, really difficult. When you throw away a product that is perfectly fine if it was just fixed.
1: For me, having a phone that keeps running out of storage space is really annoying. But for now, I'll keep freeing up space rather than buying a new one. Perhaps some of those social media apps must go. Lars Bevanger, DW, Oslo.
4: Nothing lasts forever.
5: Except death.
4: Yeah.
5: It's true. It's funny because it's true.
4: Yeah, it's true. Okay. Back to work.
6: As Lars Bevanger mentioned in that piece, the term entitification was coined by the Canadian author Cory Doctorow. There's actually a whole Inside Europe episode called Cory Doctorow's Digital Jailbreak on our podcast feed. I had an absolute blast making it, so if you've not heard it already, do go and check it out.
7: A utopian internet is not one in which we solve all the problems. It's one in which when problems arrive, they can be solved as they arise. That people who use technology ultimately have the final determination about how that technology works and how they use it. The thing about digital rights is that these are issues that are very abstract, and they largely pertain to things that are going to happen in the future. And for extremely good reasons, people primarily are interested in things that are concrete and happening right now. And so, as with sort of climate activism, the job is to raise the salience of these abstract, distant issues, because by the time they're concrete and in the here and now, everything's on fire and it's too late to do something about it. And so for 25 years now, I've come up with metaphors and similes and framing devices, and being a science fiction writer, lots of narratives. And it turns out that the key was this minor license to vulgarity that comes with coining a dirty little word.
6: That is Inside Europe with me, Kate Laycock.
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1: With a wrap of your Eyewitness News, I'm Sibs Matiela. The cost of fuel is set to increase tomorrow for both grades of petrol, rising by more than 3 rand a litre. The hike was confirmed by the Mineral and Petroleum Resources Department yesterday. 93 octane petrol will increase by 3 rand 12 cents a litre, while 95 octane will rise by 3 rand 33 cents a litre. The price of diesel will increase by between 2 rand 84 cents and 3 rand 24 cents a litre, while the cost of illuminating paraffin and LP gas will also increase. The ongoing war between the US and Iran playing out in the Strait of Hormuz has been attributed as among the factors for the hike. Department spokesperson Lerato Ndzoko.
2: South Africa's fuel prices adjusted monthly. Informed

0: call. Meanwhile, 44 candidates will appear before the JSC over the next 2 weeks to fill 22 vacancies in 11 courts, including the SCA, several divisions of the High Court, and specialist courts including Labour, Competition Appeal and Electoral Courts. The disciplinary hearing of suspended Deputy National Police Commissioner Shadrach Smear got underway yesterday as planned. But during the hearing, Smear requested a postponement to next week, which was granted. He requested the additional time to consult with his legal team. The disciplinary hearing relates to allegations of corruption and misconduct that arose during the Madlanga Commission. Police spokesperson Atlinda Mate has also confirmed that Smear has approached the Labour Court in a bid to have the disciplinary hearing halted completely.
1: The disciplinary hearing and the Labour Court proceedings are separate matters and have been running in parallel. The urgent application before the Labour Court was also heard today and has been adjourned to allow SAPS to file its opposing papers and allow the applicant to file his replying affidavit before the matter can be heard by court.
0: The families of slain rapper Keenan, a.k.a. Forbes, and celebrity chef Dibelo Tibbs Motsoane say they're hopeful for justice. Seven men accused of killing the pair appeared at the Durban High Court yesterday, marking the first day of the murder trial. The families of the seven were also in court, with a sangoma even consulting some of the accused during the court breaks. Earlier, six of the seven indicated that they wanted their matter separated from their other co-accused, Siyanda Myeza, because he faces other additional charges. Myeza is also charged with six other counts relating to another murder and attempted murder. But the state consolidated the matters after they were linked with the same evidence. The trial, which is scheduled to run until the 6th of November, will resume today. All seven men have pleaded not guilty. Meanwhile, former Skukune United player Mokete Sean Mukhaila has been convicted on charges linked to a fatal car crash in 2024. The 29-year-old footballer appeared in the Tembisa Magistrates Court yesterday, where he admitted to reckless driving, fleeing the scene of an accident and culpable homicide. A 9-year-old child died in the accident. Mukhaila is set to be sentenced next month. NPA spokesperson Mahaboke Mutlatlole.
2: The crash claimed the life of 9-year-old Romule Momavi Mbela and left her mother and 13-year-old brother seriously injured. The NPA welcomes the conviction as an important step towards securing justice for the victims.
0: And the National Consumer Commission has issued another vehicle recall, this time affecting certain Volkswagen Amarok Bakis. According to the National Consumer Commission, the problem involves a component inside the vehicle that may come into contact with the curtain airbag during a front or side impact. Sharp-edged plastic parts could also become loose or remain in the area where the head and neck would make contact with the airbag, potentially causing further injury. The recall affected 291 vehicles sold in South Africa between the 2nd of June and the 15th of September this year. Owners of affected vehicles are being urged to take their Amaroks to an approved Volkswagen commercial vehicles dealer, where the affected components will be replaced at no cost. A partly cloudy Tuesday in store for Gauteng today. Johannesburg has dropped to an overnight low of 11 degrees but will later peak at 21, Pretoria 13 and 24 and Vereeniging 11 and 23. A mostly sunny and pleasant Tuesday can be expected in Cape Town with an overnight low of 12 degrees but it will climb to a high of 17. 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
5: The hugely popular series Slow Horses is currently drip-feeding episodes from its sixth series, and I'm hooked. The premise, for those who haven't seen it or read the Mick Herron books it's based on, is a spy world, but one as far from the glamour of James Bond as you can get. Imagine a world where spies make mistakes and your most useless, lazy or antisocial colleagues are all banished to a special department for D-grade operatives. There's a world of relatable joy here that even spies can be thwarted by red tape in a large bureaucratic organisation. I met a colleague in the BBC who was the closest thing that we in our large bureaucratic organisation have to a spy. He worked undercover, infiltrating gangster gangs. He told me that the expenses department owed him thousands of pounds.

£50 because he wasn't getting receipts for food or drink. He said there's no way that he could buy a round in a bar and then ask for a receipt without blowing his cover. I'm delighted by the idea that next time James Bond asks for a martini, shaken, not stirred, he'll also be asking, and can I get a receipt with that? I'm Marnie Chesterton. From the BBC World Service, this is Unexpected Elements.

0: And joining me today, we have two global science journalists ready to take a step into the unexpected. In Wolverhampton, in the UK, Paul Adepoju. Hello, Paul.
1: Hello, Manin, and hi, listeners. It's always fun for me to be on this show. Many thanks for having me on today's program.
0: Oh, lovely to see you again. And in Bucharest, Romania, Andrada Fiscatan. Hello.
2: Bună, Mani. Bună, Paul. Hello.
0: Now, I'm talking spies because this is the show that spies on the stories hitting the news agenda. And each week we take one headline and we use that to inspire an episode's worth of science stories. We bring in experts, archive audio, emails from our listeners, and it all starts with that one headline. Human spies are so last century. Let's get AI to take those jobs.
3: Now comes news of the first known AI hacking attack on a foreign government. Australia said an OpenAI agent breached its national health data portal in June.
4: The AI agent accessed both public and non-public files.
5: But what is an AI agent? Think of it like this. An AI chatbot answers questions, but an AI agent gets things done. They can be unpredictable and carry out tasks in unintended ways with unintended consequences.
0: And oh boy, what an unintended consequence. Yes, this is the story that OpenAI, the company behind ChatGPT, is also the company behind hacking into an Australian government website. So this is the first time that this has been done by a so-called rogue artificial intelligence agent. And unlike actual secret agents, the AI agents can't be locked up for espionage. But at the time of us recording, OpenAI have scrapped the rollout of their latest AI GPT 6.1 Astra system, which performs tasks like browsing the web and using apps by itself. So their head of safety said the new system didn't quite meet the bar of the company's standards. That is our starting point. So we're going to be talking spies, infiltration, secrets, double dealing. Andrada, you are a tech journalist who often covers cybersecurity and sneaky infiltrations. Do you have a favourite story you'd like to share with us?
2: I do, and it's a story from the history of tech, which I enjoy a lot. So picture this, Marnie. The year is 1986. It's the Cold War. The KGB is hunting secrets. And there's Cliff Stoll, an astronomer turned IT guy at a lab in California. And one day, his boss asks him to check why the lab's computer accounts are out by 75 cents. So Cliff conducts an investigation and he realizes that a hacker has sneaked into the system. And that person is using the lab's computers to get into American military networks. I won't give you spoilers, but if you want to know more about it, I highly, highly recommend a book written about this incident by Cliff Stoll himself. The book is called The Cuckoo's Egg.
0: Speaking of cuckoos, can I just point out that they are one of nature's masters of infiltration, aren't they?
2: Yeah, or at least they try to be. They're known for sneaking their eggs into other birds' nests, and they fool the birds most of the time. But it turns out there's this small blackbird in southern Africa that's remarkably good at detecting cuckoo eggs. The fork-tailed drongo. So an African cuckoo lays an egg in a drongo's nest and hopes the drongo will raise the cuckoo cheek. And the stakes are pretty high here because if that cuckoo cheek hatches, it can push the drongo's eggs out of the nest.
0: Okay, but cuckoos are massive and you mentioned small black birds. I mean, maybe the cuckoo's egg is kind of different looking to the other ones?
2: Well, to the untrained eye, broadly, drongos and cuckoos lay eggs that are pretty similar in size, color, and markings. Both species lay eggs that are pale or darker and may have speckles of different nuances, so the eggs are quite similar visually. Fun fact, sometimes researchers themselves couldn't tell the difference between eggs from the two species when they had a basket full of eggs in front of them.
1: Well, that is quite fascinating. I'm curious to know if scientists themselves are unable to easily spot the differences between these two types of eggs, how will the drongo actually manage to see these particular eggs differently?
2: Well, that's interesting, because the drongo isn't asking, does this look like a drongo egg? It's actually asking a more clever question. Does this look like my own eggs? So each female has her own egg style, just like an artist. So a cuckoo's egg can look perfectly convincing as a drongo egg in general, but still look wrong beside the eggs of this particular drongo's nest.
0: So, I mean, is this a bit like spotting a forged signature?
2: Exactly. Cuckoos can mimic the whole range of drongo eggs, but to fool one particular drongo, the cuckoo's egg has to look like the eggs already in the nest. And that is difficult. Researchers Jess Lund and her colleagues did a clever experiment. They put an egg from one drongo's nest into another drongo's nest and then checked whether the parents kept it or removed it. That let them see how much of a difference the birds would tolerate. The researchers then used those results to model what would happen to real cuckoo eggs placed in drongo nests. And the answer might surprise you. The researchers predicted that drongos would reject about 94% of cuckoo eggs.
0: Wow. Okay, that is impressive. Andrada, thank you very much. Paul, where are you going to take us next on our journey through the sneaky science of infiltration?
1: Thanks, Manny. I've got something that seems to be a unique kind of infiltration, which is getting medicine to the back of the eye.
0: Okay, niche. I don't think I've ever needed to get medicine to the back of the eye. Is it particularly difficult?
1: Not even eye drops. It is, but it's really, really quite difficult to get medicine targeted to the back of the eye. But the eye itself has a barrier that is designed to keep things out. And it makes it very difficult for a drop to actually reach the retina, which is located at the back of the eye. So researchers in China, they did something, they've been doing something that is quite interesting. They have been studying this and they have tested a possible way to get eye drops through to reach the retina. And they've been looking at using tiny bubbles that are referred to as exosomes. And researchers were able to isolate these exosomes from a slightly unusual source. And listeners, it's from pig semen.
0: Semen
1: of pigs. And though it's important to note that these aren't really the sperm cells themselves, and the proposed eye drops doesn't involve this pig semen directly.
0: Well, that's a comfort. So it is the source of these exosomes. And what are so special about these tiny exosomes exactly?
1: So they are very, very difficult to see. We may not be able to see them with our naked eye. They are quite microscopic bubbles that are surrounded by a membrane. And the researchers found that these particular bubbles can get past the barrier that is at the front of the eye. And as they are able to do this by briefly loosening the tight connections that exist between cells. And so the strange idea here is to use these exosomes, using them essentially has a type of parcel or a delivery vehicle that helps the drug make its way into the eye rather than relying on the drug to find its own way inside.
2: That's fascinating, Paul. And I was wondering, what is it that they actually put inside the parcels?
1: So inside the parcel is an experimental treatment, which is aimed at retinoblastoma. For those that don't know, retinoblastoma is a rare type of eye cancer that mainly affects young children and affects the retina at the back of the eye. So the team in China, they successfully added a molecule to the exosomes to help these parcels target these tumor cells. And they found that it seemingly worked so effectively in mice that had this type of cancer, and the drugs were able to reduce the growth of tumor. The drugs also were able to preserve the function of the retina. And so that is a really intriguing proof of concept for a way of delivering something that is very useful to a particular place that is very, very difficult to reach in any part of the body.
0: Okay, so if you're looking for something that targets cancer cells in the back of the eye, will this be replacing any existing retinoblastoma cancer treatments anytime soon?
1: I'm afraid the journey is still long ahead, so we've not gotten to that point yet. These were laboratory and mouse experiments and not a treatment that was tested in people. The human system is so much different from the system of the mouse, so we have to consider that, and which means there will still be bigger questions to ask about issues like safety, manufacturing, and whether the same delivery route would work well enough in human eyes. But I consider this to be a lovely example of scientists finding a possible route through a biological barrier and doing this by using some very, very unexpected inspiration.
0: Thank you, Paul. Now, listeners, if you want to add your two cents to this show, you can email us. The address is unexpected@bbc.co.uk, or you can send us a voice message or a message on WhatsApp. The number is +44 330 678 3080. You can even write to us. We love a postcard. The address is Unexpected Elements, BBC World Service, Cardiff, CF10 4GA. Still to come on the show, cloud hacking for good, as we talk about making it rain. That's after this.
6: Hello, it's Robbie here, and it's time for this week's Unexpected Elements quiz. Now, writing academic research papers isn't always the most exciting part of a scientist's job. So researchers in Sweden decided to make things a little bit more spicy when it came to putting pen to paper. What started as a bit of fun turned into a competition that lasted for years. So what were these scientists hiding in their academic research? Was it A, lines from nursery rhymes, B, Bob Dylan lyrics, or C, quotes from Shakespeare? I'll give you those again. What were these scientists in Sweden hiding in their academic research? Was it A, lines from nursery rhymes, B, Bob Dylan song lyrics, or C, quotes from Shakespeare? Have a think about it, and I'll have the answer later in the programme.
0: You're listening to Unexpected Elements from the BBC World Service. This week, after an AI agent hacked into an Australian government website, we've been talking about the science of infiltration. Sneaking into places gets a bad reputation, but what if we could use it for good? To get water to places that desperately need it? I'm talking about hacking clouds. The real ones, not servers. To help us out here, we have Dr. Bart Hiertz, professor in atmospheric science at the University of Wyoming in the US. Hello, Dr. Hiertz.
7: Hello.
0: Welcome to Unexpected Elements. Thank you for coming on the show. And what is cloud seeding?
7: Well, cloud seeding is a type of artificial man-made infiltration, if you like, into clouds in order typically to increase precipitation at the surface, falling as rain or snow. So it's a man-made intervention into the weather. There's two types of cloud seeding, essentially, and they're both operationally used in arid, semi-arid countries across the world. And the two techniques depend on the environmental temperature, I guess. When clouds are relatively warm, they stay above freezing, like in warmer countries or relatively shallow clouds. Technique called hygroscopic seeding is used, whereby large condensation nuclei are inserted into cloud in order to create relatively large drops that then trigger the collision coalescence process to make raindrops.
0: When you say condensation nuclei, do you mean sort of tiny bits of stuff that the water can grab onto and make a raindrop?
7: Yeah, exactly. They are hygroscopic or hygrophilic dust particles, so the water forms around it, that condenses upon it, and it forms relatively large initial cloud droplets that start to collide with other droplets and then coalesce to form raindrops and fall out. Oftentimes clouds, especially over continents, they remain rich in small droplets, no more than about 10 to 20 micron, and no precipitation falls from them ever. They may stay for days, drifting across a continent. But then other times, especially maritime clouds, tend to have larger droplets from which this collision coalescence process can occur more readily. Anyway, the other type of cloud seeding is called glaciogenic, and this refers to the injection of ice nucleating particles. So not condensation nuclei, but rather ice nucleating particles that trigger the formation of ice in what is called a supercooled liquid cloud, a cloud where droplets remain droplets but are unstable at temperatures below freezing.
0: I know that there's a substance called silver iodide, which is really crucial to cloud seeding. Can you tell me why it's so important?
7: Yeah, so silver iodide is the most commonly used ingredient in ice nucleating particles or glaciogenic cloud seeding. It activates a supercooled droplet at temperatures as warm as minus 6 Celsius, about 20 Fahrenheit. So it's not quite at freezing. It has to be cold, but not extremely cold. It is typically dispersed pyrotechnically. It's burned, essentially. A propane flame combines with a stream of these particles, AGI, silver iodide, and that's dispersed in the atmosphere from the ground or from an airborne platform, such as an aircraft or a drone or even rockets. The idea is to disperse these particles into a supercooled liquid cloud such that ice initiates in them. And then the reason why this is done essentially is because ice grows at the expense of supercooled liquid. So once you have a few ice crystals dispersed across a cloud, the droplets will typically evaporate and then freeze onto the ice particles. They will then grow to snowflakes and fall out.
0: Nice. Bringing Andromeda in.
2: It feels like there are a lot of known unknowns in this field. I was wondering if you had a huge grant, if you were able to study whatever you would like to, what is that one question you would like to find the answer to?
7: For me, the big million-dollar question remains, does cloud seeding work? We've done some field work where we've flown downwind of aircraft that release silver iodide ice nucleating particles in the supercooled liquid clouds, and we've seen clear evidence that it does work in conditions where there's almost no natural precipitation. And so, in principle, we've indicated that it does work. But the question remains, how effective is it in increasing surface precipitation, especially across an entire season?
0: Paul?
1: I wanted to approach it through the lens of long-term and probably how reversible is the effect of cloud seeding?
7: Well, unlike the climate change, with the cloud seeding, it's quite reversible because, as I said, it's short term. It's a matter of hours. At the longest days, these dust particles disappear very quickly from the system. And so it's something that you can stop immediately. And in fact, it is done to target very specific weather systems, a storm system that moves through a target area is then targeted for over the course of a couple of hours to a day or so at most.
0: But aren't there issues with spreading kind of silver iodide throughout a cloud? I mean, silver's got some antimicrobial properties, right? Surely you don't want that spreading nanoparticles of that all over the place.
7: Yeah, there's that concern, certainly, especially if it's released in large concentrations, say from a ground station. The idea is that it's mixed into cloud and then dispersed over a large area, such that the concentrations in the soil, in the ecosystem, in the streams, remains small. And in many cases, you know, the two campaigns I've been involved with, there was an environmental assessment requirement, and they did samples. And what we heard as part of those projects is that the concentration, enhanced concentrations of silver were generally not detectable above background concentrations. But nevertheless, especially in close proximity to ground-based generators of silver iodide, there may be enhanced concentrations. And it's been written about in the literature. They've measured larger concentrations and that antimicrobial, it can affect the soil health and also the stream water.
0: So could you do you think, use cloud seeding to solve water crises in the years to come?
7: It may help in small amounts. In many places, water scarcity is a long-term problem and cannot really be solved by cloud seeding. In effect, the best clouds to seed tend to be the maritime clouds because of lack of naturally occurring ice nucleating particles and abundance of supercooled liquid in such a cloud. So along coastal areas, up and down the west coast, especially towards Alaska in the US, maybe Western Europe, Northwestern Europe, places like coastal Norway, for instance, should be excellent for cloud seeding. But, you know, they get so much natural precipitation, who cares, right?
0: Exactly, that's the problem. Oh, look, I can make it rain a lot off the west coast of Ireland.
7: Yes. So good clouds don't occur all that common in the dry places. That's a challenge.
0: Well, Bart Geurts, thank you so much for coming on to Unexpected Elements and telling us about infiltrating clouds and cloud hacking.
7: Thank you very much. I enjoyed the opportunity.
0: So, rogue AI infiltration has taken us to cloud infiltrating of a non-computer-based kind via sneaky cuckoos, equally sneaky drongos, and drugs we can smuggle past barriers in the body. Still to come on the show, the barrier in your brain to keep it safe and the worrying ways that microbes can infiltrate it. That's on Unexpected Elements after the news.
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0: This is Unexpected Elements from the BBC World Service. I'm Marnie Chesterton in Cardiff in the UK, and I'm joined by
2: Andrada Fiscotan in Bucharest, Romania.
0: And
1: Paul Adepoju in Wolverhampton here in the UK.
0: So welcome, welcome, panel. Now, this is the show that always likes to make space for a story that may have passed by, you know, the headlines of international news. So what happens is that one of the panel brings a show and tell in story form, and I will award you pointless bonus points if it's related to the theme of the show, which, let me remind you in hushed tones, is about subterfuge and infiltration after an Australian government website was infiltrated by artificial intelligence. More specifically, what OpenAI are labelling a rogue agent. So, who's got a story to share? Paul.
1: So the story starts in Zambia with three young African wild dogs leaving their family park. And what happens in a wild dog park is that they have the leading male and the female that are the ones that produce the pups. So these particular brothers, they embarked on a journey from the Kafue National Park. And the aim of that trip, they went in search for a chance to start a family of their own. So the researchers followed one of them using a GPS collar. These three brothers, they've successfully clocked up to 4,126 kilometers.
0: Wow. So 4,000 kilometers is quite the distance. I mean, that's a long way to go to go and start a new family. Is that how far they ended up from home?
1: No, that is not what happened. So that number is the sum total of every twist and turn that they are embarked on. These three brothers, they navigated roads and places where people live. And along the way, they actually ran into their own sisters who had left the same park 2 weeks earlier. And after that reunion, the brothers turned back near a city and retraced about 200 kilometers of their route.
2: Oh, so they saw their sisters? Did they stay together?
1: Yeah, that happened only for a day. So the brothers and sisters, they were looking for unrelated dogs to start new parks with. And later on, the brothers nearly found some of their own because their path passed within 1.6 kilometers of four females from a different park. But the females had been there 6 days earlier. So after walking for thousands of kilometers, they actually missed a possible match by less than a week.
0: Oh, this is like a kind of sliding doors rom-com in dog form. Is there a happy ending? Did any of them manage to settle down and form new families?
1: Yeah, we all love a happy ending. So the three brothers did settle in a new area, although the researchers had no evidence yet that they had successfully bred. A GPS trail suggested one of the sisters may have been caught in a wire snare, and another kept returning to the same spot. When this is happening, the indication after studying wild dogs is that they make this trip when a member of their pack has been trapped.
0: What does all of this tell us about connecting these wild dog populations?
1: So these journeys show the dogs can still travel between distant wildlife areas, but a journey alone does not connect populations. They have to survive. They have to meet unrelated dogs, and they also have to have pups. The researchers found little evidence of that from this trip so far, and keeping the route between protected areas safe, especially from wire snares, could probably give the dogs a better chance at life.
0: Paul, can I ask, I don't really know anything about African wild dogs. Are they threatened in any way?
1: African dogs are very, very popular. They are seen in several African countries. So at the moment, they are not at the risk of going into extinct, but every life of a dog actually matters. And that is what I think this story is all about, and how human activities put their life at risk.
0: Can I ask, Paul, why? Why out of all of the stories that missed the headlines, you wanted to share this one?
1: This is not just a story of migration. This is not just a story of infiltration. It's also the story of how human activities impact nature. And it also brings more clarity into the fact that, well, look at how far these wild dogs are actually going because they have a mission and they have a target in mind.
0: Well, 4,000 kilometers is quite the odyssey, so well done, African wild dog brothers. Andrada, any dog stories from Romania you'd like to share?
2: Have the two of you seen videos with stray dogs riding public transport on their own?
0: No.
2: Because there are a couple of videos like that on social media, and these happens in several places in Eastern Europe, including in Romania. There's a dog riding a bus here. And there's also the famous Boji from Istanbul, and he was photographed hopping on buses, trams and ferries and so on. We know they do get aboard, but we don't know why they do it and whether they have a plan or a clear destination. This is still an open question for science. More research is needed into this to understand canine navigation. But what do the two of you think?
0: I think this might be a field of zoology that sort of carries on, that expands more and more now that we're in a human-dominated world, because, you know, there will be fewer opportunities to observe dogs in the wild, but more opportunities to observe dogs navigating public transport systems across major cities in the world. Thank you, Andrada. Thank you, Paul. And just a reminder that any tales of long distance dog travel, or I don't know, any dog related science needs to be sent imminently to unexpected@bbc.co.uk. Now, I put the call out because I do love it when you get in touch. And this is the bit where we pick through what you've been sending us and read out some top tips. Let's open the inbox and see what you've been talking about. So last week we talked all things pareidolia. Are you aware, Paul, Andrada, is this a term that you've come across before?
2: The idea of seeing faces everywhere. Yeah,
0: I see it in cheese graters. People see it in the side of buildings or the front of cars. And I did put a call out saying, look, if you've got anything that you'd like to share with us, I just want to say thank you. You did not disappoint. Thank you for all of the images that have been making me giggle. And here are some of the best. Alexia sent us this. Here's a recent pareidolia encounter from a very glamorous bathroom of a shop in New York. Sort of two screws for eyes and then some more screws that have fallen out of... Anyway, it's a sad-looking bathroom face. That's what I take that to be.
2: Yeah, maybe a bit angry as well. I don't know why. It sends a negative vibe.
0: Yeah, and then talking of worried, this is a very concerned face that listener Liz sent us from her wardrobe. And it's those knots that you get in wood grain, sort of making a face that looks a little bit like Winnie the Pooh looking worried.
2: I'm tempted to find names for these objects, like human names.
0: I love this. We are three science journalists empathising with a wardrobe door. That's unexpected elements for you. It's not just photos. There are some messages too. They're a bit more audio friendly. Andrada, do you want to read this?
2: Sure. Kristen in the US got in touch to say, after listening to your show talking about faces in objects or pareidolia, I remember a thought by Leonardo da Vinci. He believed that one can see faces and figures in the grain of wood or other materials, which reflects his idea that the imagination can perceive forms in abstract patterns. He often encouraged artists to train their minds to recognize these shapes as a way to enhance their creativity and drawing skills. So it's definitely not a new phenomenon.
0: Wow. So Leonardo da Vinci is not just a pioneer in inventing things like the helicopter. He also nailed pareidolia probably a few centuries before science gave it a name. So before we could manufacture to the highest degree and, you know, make beautifully even surfaces, I imagine there would have been a lot more in the way of natural materials like wood and many more faces staring back at us, right?
1: So suspect that we've always seen faces in wherever we see around us. Back in Nigeria, something that is routinely seen, somebody would be looking at the lines on the palm of a child. Somebody would say it looks like a specific message in Arabic language. People would look at the sky, at the clouds. They would talk about it looking like the face of somebody that died several years ago. So people connect, we see faces in everywhere that we look at. And I think it is a testament to the creativity of the human mind to see things anywhere we look.
2: And it's a nice feeling to know that the world smiles back at you, if you want.
0: Lastly, you'll remember that we talked about facial recognition and facial similarity last week. And we've had a message from Charles in the US. Paul, do you want to read this one?
1: Yes, a friend of mine pointed me to your most recent podcast. As I'm an identical twin, I found the part about facial recognition via iris or fingerprint matching to be interesting and, in my experience, accurate. Many of our friends who are twins report that they can each unlock their siblings' phones. For years, my brother has been able to unlock my smartphone with his face, but I wasn't able to unlock his. With the latest model, however, I am also able to unlock his phone with my face. I suppose this might be useful someday in emergency.
0: As we discussed last week, identical twins may be able to fool the face unlocking software on your phones, but your fingerprints will still be different. So there.
1: Yeah, but what gets me is that a different phone model changed the result for these two brothers. I'd love to know what changed in the way the phones check a face.
0: Moral, have a Nokia and write everything down on bits of paper. I don't know. Now, thank you for all of your messages. We really do enjoy reading them. If you've got anything to add to our recent episodes, do get in touch. The email is unexpected@bbc.co.uk and the WhatsApp is +44 330 678 30 80.
6: Hello, it's Robbie again. Earlier, I asked you, what were some scientists in Sweden hiding in their academic research? Was it A, lines from nursery rhymes, B, Bob Dylan lyrics, or C, quotes from Shakespeare? And the answer is B, Bob Dylan lyrics. A group of scientists at the Karolinska Institute spent years sneaking Bob Dylan references into research paper titles. And the prize for whoever managed the most references before retirement? Not a Nobel Prize, just a free lunch. But perhaps there was scientific benefit too. Researchers at the Leibniz Institute for Economic Research in Munich, Germany, have found that papers with catchy, memorable titles are much more likely to be noticed and cited by other scientists. So maybe those Bob Dylan-loving researchers weren't just entertaining themselves, they were also making their work harder to ignore.
0: Now we're at that part of the show where we interrogate our inbox and try our best to help one of you answer a question, a scientific mystery that you've been pondering but haven't been able to solve yet. It's time for Ask the Unexpected. Now, this week, we've been talking all things infiltration, from nests to bodies to clouds. What about hair and its ability to infiltrate parts of our bodies? Well, John has been in touch this week with this question for Ask the Unexpected. Paul, do you want to read this?
1: Sure. John says, I've gone bald, but what I would like to know is why hair is growing in places where it shouldn't, places like my ears. And my eyebrow seems to have a mind of their own.
0: That's great. So John wants to know why hair has stopped growing on the top of his head, but seems instead to have sprouted out of his ears and his eyebrows. Well, we have an answer for you, John. We got in touch with Desmond Tobin, Professor of Dermatological Science at University College Dublin in the Republic of Ireland.
11: So it is a biological paradox in that the same conditions that drive hair off that man's head in terms of not actually driving it off, but miniaturizing it over time so it's now cosmetically invisible. That process is the very same process that's driving the enlargement or elongation of the hairs that appear on his eyebrows, inside his nose and on his ears. So it's particularly noticeable in men because men have higher androgen levels. Androgens are male sex hormones, particularly recognizable from testosterone and the more active dihydrotestosterone. The follicles on different body sites have different sensitivities to these same hormones. So some are relatively insensitive and others are hypersensitive. So the miniaturizing follicles on the scalp of a balding man's head shrink over time under the influence of these hormones. But as we age, other parts of our bodies, like eyebrows and ears, those hair follicles become increasingly sensitive to the same hormone and start to grow for longer. And as the growth phase is elongated, you end up with these slightly wildish eyebrow hairs and ear hairs.
0: Okay, so hormones drive this, and especially so in men, though women do have them as well. But why does it lead to baldness?
11: We don't really know why the same hormone can do the completely opposite stimulation of follicles. My late dad, who was bald even earlier than I started, but he was always amazed that we were sending humans to the moon and still we couldn't get hair to grow where we wanted or stop hair grow where we didn't want it. If we did know that, perhaps we could control hair growth a little bit more successfully than we currently do.
0: Okay, so it's still a mystery. I love his dad's analogy about we can get people on the moon but not solve the everyday problem of baldness. Arguably not an issue that needs solving. I have four bald and very beautiful brothers. Panel, do you have any other scientific mysteries that you're surprised we haven't sorted yet? Paul?
1: Yes, I keep coming back to the common cold. We can do remarkably sophisticated things in medicine, yet there is no single cure for that everyday sniffle. And part of the difficulty is that many different viruses can cause what we call a cold. So, yeah.
0: Thanks, Paul. Thank you, John, for your question. Thank you, Desmond, for the answer. If you have a burning science question, why not let us attempt to answer it? The email address is unexpected@bbc.co.uk. Each week I have the chance to take our theme and link it to a story I'd like to tell, usually with the help of the BBC's cavernous archives. But this week I've taken the chance to bother a scientist instead, because I have a story to tell of the impenetrable fortress in our heads and work to show that it is being infiltrated. Now, until recently, the brain was thought to be devoid of microbes, largely because of something called the blood-brain barrier, which is a specialised membrane that keeps pathogens and toxins in the blood out of the brain. Professor Richard Laith at Edinburgh University told me that the iconic work establishing the blood-brain barrier as a secure fortress involved injecting blue dye into a mouse.
12: It's very easily visualised. If you take a mouse and inject some innocuous blue dye into a vein and then have a look at the brain, all the tissues are blue, the brain remains white. That's the blood-brain barrier. And it's a means to keep small molecules out of the brain.
0: So, the blood-brain barrier is there to protect our most special and sensitive organ. Richard says there's a problem with the idea that it's keeping our brains pristine.
12: That's wrong. That's just plain wrong.
0: That's unfortunate. A couple of years back, after mounting evidence found signs of bacteria, fungi and viruses in brains, Richard's group looked for as many microbes as they could find in human brains donated to Edinburgh's Brain Bank. So, how many did they find?
12: Oh, thousands. What we find in brain is just a typical pathogens, you know, Staphylococcus. And these are the streps, the E. coli, Candida, they're all there.
0: So how are these bacteria getting into the brain past this barrier? Paul, you were talking about exosomes to get medicines past barriers in the eye. Are you surprised that there is something similar going on? There's a leaky barrier in the brain.
1: Yeah, I'm not surprised at all, because the brain has a number of channels, a number of transportation mechanisms to get things across to the brain and away from the brain. So it's expected with such a robust and elaborate system.
0: Okay, so it looks like things like molecules of dye aren't getting past the blood-brain barrier, but there is something similar happening to your exosomes in the barrier in the brain.
12: The major route of microbes getting into brain is through what they call a Trojan horse mechanism. It's well known that if you have a brain infection or you have a brain condition, that then host cells like macrophages and B cells and T cells, they can get into brain through specialized mechanisms which allows them to go across the blood-brain barrier. So host cells, it's not a barrier to host cells. Of course, if any microbe gets into a host cell, then the host cell will transport them into the brain, and that's called the Trojan horse mechanism.
0: That's annoying. So the gaps in your system that you need to let all of the elements of your immunological defences get into your brain to help you, that's being hijacked by all sorts of viruses and bacteria. The thing is this necessarily a problem? Because you do find microbiomes everywhere. And I know at the moment that scientists are swabbing everything and finding colonies of bacteria everywhere, and gut, skin, scalp, feet, we are a bunch of walking microbiomes. And when it comes to our gut microbiome, I know that that's fairly useful for all sorts of things, not least helping us digest our food. So what I wondered was, is there a brain microbiome on purpose? Are there some microbes that confer any kind of benefit by being there? Sadly, he hasn't found anything yet.
12: We haven't managed to find any microbes which correlate with normal cognition. Because when you do the subtraction, you can do it both ways. You look at those enriched in, let's say, in Alzheimer's disease, and those enriched in normal. Didn't find any enriched in normal. But there's a key thing here, which is that to some extent, the brain microbiome is a subsection of the gut microbiome. And we know that the microbes compete with each other. And I think it's fair to say that it's very likely that if you have a totally normal gut microbiome, that will prevent you from picking up microorganisms like Candida, which get into brain. So yes, you could potentially, by manipulating the gut microbiome, prevent overabundance of pathogens, which later get into brain.
2: So if you can eat the right microbes for your gut, does that mean that those are likely to get into your brain?
0: Yeah, the analogy that I think of here is with gardening. And so if you've got a bunch of plants in a bit of your garden, then that bit of garden is less likely to be colonized by weeds because there's something growing there. But if you weed and don't plant anything else there, then the fastest weed to replace it will colonize that space. So what I'm saying is that while you might not necessarily be able to stop microbes from getting into your brain, if you've got non-pathogenic microbes in your gut, those are the ones that are going to be traveling through your blood system, and those are the ones that are likely to get into your brain. And if I can just play a little bit, because this is a clip that Richard mentioned something extraordinary, and you know that sort of kefir and kombucha and yogurt have a lot of so-called beneficial bacteria. Well, take a listen to this.
12: There's a long history about people suspecting that the reason why Bulgarians live much longer is because they eat lots of yogurt. And this may be true.
0: So, Andrada, since Romania shares a border with Bulgaria, can I get your insights into Bulgarian yogurt? What's going on with it? Why is it so special?
2: I can confirm it tastes great. I think the bacteria is called Lactobacillus bulgaricus. And I do love a good Bulgarian yogurt.
0: There we go. Good for your taste buds and all good for your gut microbiome. And by extension, potentially good for your brain's microbiome too. We're out of time, so I'm going to have to leave it there. Just a reminder that we started with an overreach from our AI overlords. So a so-called rogue agent from OpenAI managed to infiltrate secure sections of the Australian government's healthcare system. And we used that as our peg to share stories of infiltration from the world of science, including hacking clouds for rain, hijacking exosomes to get drugs past our body's barriers, and the skills that help a bird catch the cuckoo's egg smuggled into its nest. It just remains for me to thank today's rogue agents, the panel. In Bucharest, Romania, thank you, Andrada Fiscatan.
2: Thanks, Marty.
0: And in Wolverhampton in the UK, Paul Adepoju, thank you.
1: Thanks, Marty. I've had fun today. Thanks for having me.
0: I'm Marnie Chesterton. The producer was Dan Welsh, with Alice Lipscomb-Southwell, Imi Harper and Robbie Wojciechowski. Do join us next week for more Unexpected Elements.
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1: With a wrap of your Eyewitness News, I'm Sibs Matiela. The cost of fuel is set to increase tomorrow for both grades of petrol, rising by more than 3 rand a litre. The hike was confirmed by the Mineral and Petroleum Resources Department yesterday. 93 octane petrol will increase by 3 rand 12 cents a litre, while 95 octane will rise by 3 rand 33 cents a litre. The price of diesel will increase by between 2 rand 84 cents and 3 rand 24 cents a litre, while the cost of illuminating paraffin and LP gas will also increase. The ongoing war between the US and Iran playing out in the Strait of Hormuz has been attributed as among the factors for the hike. Department spokesperson Lerato Ntsoko.
2: South Africa's fuel prices are adjusted monthly, informed by international and local factors. International factors include the fact that South Africa imports both crude oil and finished products at a price set at the international level, including importation costs.
1: The Judicial Service Commission has recommended 3 judges to be appointed to the Supreme Court of Appeal. The JSC had its first day of interviews yesterday for the Superior Courts. 5 candidates via